0: In response, Donald Trump has warned the U.S. military is prepared to launch counterstrikes that would completely decimate Iran if any attempt is made on his life. David Satterfield, former U.S. Special Envoy for Middle East Humanitarian Affairs, told us that there is a different slant on Iran's rhetoric now, with a theme of blood vengeance.
1: The banners, the rivers of red flags, bearing a slogan which calls for blood vengeance, using a word from classical Arabic. This is new. Typically a mourning, even for an official like this, would be all black. This was not. The red of revenge, blood feud settlement has been very much part and parcel. So what do we make of this? It's two things. It's performative. It's designed to rally domestic support by invoking a core Shia doctrine of blood settlement.
0: Newly released court documents have revealed that a finance student stabbed to death in Southampton pleaded with his killer, saying, "I'm not a racist." Transcripts obtained by the Sunday Times show 18-year-old Henry Novak was falsely accused of racial abuse by his attacker Vikram Digwa, who was convicted of murder in May. And a deadly wildfire in southern Spain is believed to have claimed the lives of four Britons. The fast-moving blaze has trapped residents as they try to flee the Almería region. Jude Bellingham has kept his cool in the Miami heat and humidity to send England to a fourth-ever World Cup semi-final as Thomas Tuchel's men edged past Norway 2-1 in extra time. Having been given a scare by the Democratic Republic of Congo and overcome adversity to knock out co-hosts Mexico, the back-to-back European Championship finalists were made to sweat in Florida after the first hydration break. A relieved Tom Clayton from our sister station TalkSport gave us this update.
2: They've not dominated this game at all. It's been all Norway, and they've absolutely stolen a march into the semi-finals. And oh my word, this is the most stressed I've been at this time in the morning.
0: And for a news bulletin when you want it, search for the Times Radio News Briefing on any podcast platform.
3: From the Times and the Sunday Times, this is The Story. I'm Manveen Rana. With just over an hour's warning, Westminster was put on notice. Nigel Farage would be making a speech about his political future.
4: I have to say, the last 2 years, I've really enjoyed the job of being an MP. The people, the constituency, it's an office that I genuinely, genuinely adore.
3: The leader of Reform, who had been accused of avoiding interviews for weeks, was now addressing the country's media without having to answer any awkward questions about his finances.
4: It seems to me that the establishment have now decided that they can't beat us fairly, so they've chosen to use foul means. Let me be absolutely clear. After the furore and the media pile-on, well, not just the media, the other political parties too, let me be absolutely clear. I have done nothing wrong.
3: Farage, a seasoned political bruiser, has appeared rattled since the revelations of a £5 million gift from a crypto billionaire led to a parliamentary standards investigation. And then came the revelations over the weekend.
4: Now, standards investigating me over the gift has now reared its head again as a result of a lot of copy in this week's Sunday Times.
3: We'll hear from Gabriel Pogrund, the editor of Insight, the team behind the Sunday Times investigation. Why are we so worried about a crypto tycoon and a convicted fraudster, both of whom live abroad, funding a British politician?
4: These are men who've gone off as entrepreneurs around the world and succeeded. The sort of people we used to admire over centuries. Now government ministers refer to them in Parliament as malign actors. Frankly, it is like living in a communist country.
3: With his broadsides against the media and the establishment, Nigel Farage insisted it was the people who should decide his fate.
4: I will resign as a Member of Parliament for Clacton-on-Sea, thereby forcing a by-election, which should happen, I hope, in short order. No, I've decided that the people of Clacton should be the judges of my actions. This will be a people versus the establishment by-election.
3: As we hurtle towards another by-election, this time in Clacton, will Farage prove that he's still backed by the people? And what happens to the parliamentary

0: Military Standards investigations into him now that he's resigned. The story today, Farage resigns. What next?
1: I'm Gabriel Pogrand, editor of Insight, the Sunday Times investigations team.
0: Very much man of the moment. Your investigation has had a huge impact. I mean, we're speaking on Tuesday afternoon. Earlier today, there was just a moment where there was a collective gasp across the newsroom when the news dropped that Nigel Farage was going to be making an announcement about his future. Where were you when that happened, and what did you think?
1: Well, I was with my colleagues, Emmanuel Modolo and Venetia Mingus, who, alongside the great George Greenwood at The Times, I did this report with, and we were a total team throughout, and it's one of those stories where we spent 5,000 words attempting to condense the sum total of some serious investigation that took us from Mayfair to Montenegro, and we never had any notion of what the impact might be. And I think in some ways, as a journalist, you don't really want to look for impact, because it's not about getting any result. You just want the words to be accurate and for them to hopefully collectively serve the public interest. So I suppose it was just a case of kind of incredulity at the instantaneousness and extent of the impact.
0: And Gabriel, for anyone who has missed the podcast and hasn't caught up with the story, just remind us of the headlines.
1: So we reported on Sunday that Nigel Farage had failed to declare benefits received from George Cotterill, a convicted criminal, an aristocrat who spent months in prison in the United States for his role in a dark web money laundering conspiracy. We said that Farage appeared to have broken parliamentary rules, which require all benefits that are not purely personal to be divulged within 12 months of an MP's election. And we also followed the trail of George Cotterill and examined his involvement in a crypto gambling platform implicated in potential criminal wrongdoing.
0: This is an extraordinary outcome. You know, clearly Nigel Farage does seem to be rattled. When he gave his speech, we were all watching very closely. Just remind us of what he said. What is his version of where things stand?
1: Well, he is extremely angry. He is angry at the media. He's angry at Labour. He's angry at the Conservatives. He was incandescent about what he claimed was media intrusion into the life of his family.
2: I will not tolerate intimidation of my family. I will not tolerate the location of where they live being revealed. I will not tolerate any of my family being endangered because of what I choose to do in public life. So yes, you can ask, am I angry? But I've never been angrier in my life.
1: But more pertinently, he was full of righteous indignation about what he claimed was the premise underpinning some of the reporting that we, among others, have done, which is this idea that it isn't acceptable in British public life to have made any money or to make any money.
2: Now, it would seem from the last couple of years, from the way I've been treated, that the press would rather our members of parliament had no assets and no wealth at all. They seem to fundamentally object to any MP that has outside income. Indeed, they view those that have continuing business interests with severe, severe scepticism. Making money is not a crime.
1: And I suppose I can only say that the reality is we just put some information into the public domain to which he didn't have straightforward or necessarily adequate answers from a political perspective. And I think that was probably the same in relation to the 5 million, which preceded our story, but which alongside it, you know, you'd have to say was the reason for today's announcement. And it's a kind of fascinating situation because he acknowledged that our reporting on George Cotterill had led to a new investigation by the Standards Commission, or he said as much. I've not independently verified that myself since. But I suppose at the heart of it, he didn't actually mention the allegations themselves. You know, he didn't say, here's why it's wrong, or here's a list by itemized list of my objections to the facts. He's deciding to characterize the disclosure of these facts as part of some anti-wealth, anti-reform establishment agenda. So that's his position, and his hope is that he can use that to pulverise Labour and the Tories and reassert his political authority. How that works and how that interacts with both political reality but also the reality of the rules of the Palace of Westminster is now of the essence politically. Those are going to be the determinative questions over the next few months.
0: Yeah, I mean, he was adamant that he had done nothing wrong. Obviously, there is a parliamentary standards inquiry that has been underway, which would actually establish if that was true or not. That's now on hold. As you say, what we hadn't known before was that there was now going to be a second inquiry based on your story, based on that investigation. And for him, we've seen him looking quite rattled and uncomfortable in interviews, avoiding interviews over the last few weeks with one parliamentary inquiry. Now with this one, it seems to have sort of been the tipping point for him. You know, this is all getting very uncomfortable. Do you think it's just that as somebody who's been in politics for such a long time but not in Parliament, he's not really used to scrutiny or accountability?
1: Well, it is true that clearly our report was what changed the conversation for him, because he was on his way back from America where he'd seen J.D. Vance last week and was approached by a Sky News reporter who asked him whether he should have declared the funds from George Cottrell, and he was seething.
3: Is it a mistake not to declare the gifts from George Cottrell, sir?
4: You tell your bosses you harass my family anymore, and I'll take the serious consequences. That's what your organisation has done this morning. Go away.
3: Was it a mistake not to declare the gifts, sir?
4: Did you not hear me?
1: And by the way, I'm not saying he was angry as a dig at him. He himself repeatedly said today that he is angry, angrier than he's ever been, he said, if I am recalling correctly. Why is he responding to this in this way? I suppose an important principle of journalism is not to attempt to insert oneself into another person's innermost thoughts. If I can just say one factual dimension of this, it's that the story itself has never been disputed. Reform UK's own Treasury spokesman, Robert Jenrick, on Sunday toured the broadcast rounds, in which, no doubt very unhappily, he nevertheless did stand up the core claims that we reported, among them that Cottrell paid for Farage's staff, security, drivers, that he had provided a house which Farage had stayed in repeatedly, and that George Cottrell himself is involved with a crypto gambling platform implicated in criminal wrongdoing. So those are the bits that are quite difficult to address directly. And of course, he has this relationship of profound depth, this deep personal, emotional, political bond with George Cottrell, for which reason the idea that he would ever come out and provide a full Technicolor commentary on the inside of their relationship seems unlikely. It might, in this instance, have been easier to just put a big circle around all of it, group together all these acts of intrusion or media hostility, as he perceives it, and just say, I'm drawing a line under it, and I'll let the public have their say.
0: It is an extraordinary story, and it does seem to have had an instant impact across Westminster. As you say, Reform, through some of the interviews they've done since, do seem to have confirmed many of the basic facts of the story. How did Nigel Farage respond?
1: I believe he gave a comment to the Daily Express claiming that he was considering legal action against the Sunday Times. But other than that, he sort of withheld comment until today. And what he said today was that we were part of this wider plot, this establishment plot, and that we had an animus against him, that I had an animus against him, and that there were inaccuracies in the reporting. So he didn't specify what any of those were, but that was his position.
0: And what about George Cottrell? For his part, what was his response?
1: Well, Posh George has a Twitter account which hasn't posted of late. The primary way to communicate with him at this moment is through his lawyers at Carter Ruck. And they gave us a fair amount of information over the course of the weekend, setting out his position on the allegations. I suppose the notion of rule-breaking, parliamentary rule-breaking, wasn't one for him. He did acknowledge paying for Farage's security as recently as Q1 2024. The lawyers provided a statement saying that he had made transfers from a bank account held, or from bank accounts held in his name, to members of Farage's staff. And he said that he was not aware of any of the potentially criminal conduct that we examined connected to the gambling firm he's involved in.
0: Now, in his big statement, Nigel Farage, you know, while saying this is all part of a conspiracy by the establishment, does seem to say that, you know, his finances and, you know, the finances of people who are doing well are really none of our business. Why do you think there is a public interest in looking at where he's been getting his money from?
1: I think that the public interest in this, from my perspective, is visible from outer space. The objective of journalism, especially investigative journalism, is to examine the extent to which a powerful person's interests may interact with their public role. And that, by the way, is also the role of the MP's Code of Conduct. Its language is very clear. It's about upholding democracy by having a high level of transparency that means that any reasonable person could be satisfied both what an MP's interests are, but also whether those interests might have some effect on their words or actions as member. The issue here has always been the idea that there are interests which have been concealed. Now, Farage says that interests weren't concealed, they were withheld because they never needed to be divulged in the first instance. And I suppose the question there is, well, does that really work? Does it work with the Parliamentary Standards Commissioner, but also do people accept it as being reasonable? The point is that if we don't know that the interests exist, then it's difficult slash it's impossible to make that determination. And so therein lies what I think the public interest of this is. This is a man who wants to be Prime Minister, who therefore can reasonably expect to face general scrutiny, just as Keir Starmer did, just as Andy Burnham no doubt will now. And so I suppose, yeah, in that way, it's reasonably straightforward. If you are being secretly funded by people or people have previously given you monies that weren't visible to the public, the job of journalism from time to time is to remedy that.
0: In response to the George Cottrell investigation, Nigel Farage said that he was the victim of an establishment hit job and that he's done nothing wrong, and he specifically denied that any benefits he received from George Cottrell required registration. He added, "I followed the rules and I am now considering legal action against the Sunday Times. It's now clear the establishment will stop at nothing to hurt reform. We want to smash their cosy consensus." Robert Jenrick, Reform UK's Treasury spokesman, said Mr. Cottrell is an old friend of Nigel Farage's and has no formal role within Reform. George Cottrell, for his part, denies he expected any benefit from his relationship with Farage. It was the George Cottrell allegations that proved to be the tipping point for Nigel Farage. But questions around his finances had been swirling for months.
5: When I did my documentary on Nigel Farage, I tried to link the source of his finances. In the end, we didn't include it in the documentary because it was just too complicated.
0: Fraser Nelson is a columnist for The Times who's been delving into Farage's finances. He also presented a documentary on reform for Channel 4 last year.
5: Earlier on this year, it turns out to be quite a small story in the Times, on page 3 or something, Nigel Farage emerges as a strategic investor in Stack BTC, a small crypto company chaired by Kwasi Kwarteng. Now, to me, what jumped out was the fact that he had £225,000 to speculate on a very kind of risky crypto investment. Now, where on earth, I wondered, where do you've got that amount of money from? Given that in 2017, he gave an interview saying that the Brexit has left him broke. He's saying he's separated and skint. I just couldn't work it out. We know he'd been given £1 million for appearing on I'm a Celebrity, Get Me Out of Here, but £1 million doesn't give you enough money to spend £200,000 on Kwasi Kwarteng's crypto company. So all of these things never made sense until the Guardian newspaper revealed that Christopher Harborne had given this £5 million tax-free, importantly, gift to Nigel Farage that would have been transformative. But also, we are seeing this level of money changing hands that we've never seen before in our democracy. A £5 million gift, nothing remotely like this has ever happened. And people are entitled to ask why. And of course, this matters democratically because you have to ask, what does he want in return? Hmm. Was it really a gift?
0: And we should say that Christopher Harborne, when he's been asked about that £5 million gift, has insisted that he wasn't expecting anything in return apart from ensuring Farage's safety. And he said he'd given the money to Farage because of his great admiration for the decades of work that he'd done to achieve Brexit.
5: If you look at Farage's policies, you'll find, lo and behold, there's a Crypto and Finance Act, which he would do, he says, on day one of becoming Prime Minister, he would order the Treasury to stop developing a rival to Bitcoin. The point here is, We are living in unprecedented times. If the next prime minister arrives and all of a sudden starts to pass laws benefiting the crypto dealers, then we have to ask why that's happening. The crypto money is off the scale. I saw it transform American politics, and I could see it attempting to transform British politics, hiding in plain sight, because Farage is there presenting himself as a crypto investor.
0: Crypto in politics does feel very new. We should say, though, Nigel Farage has denied any wrongdoing in relation to not declaring that £5 million gift from Christopher Harborne. He said, and I quote, "The rules are very clear. There is no obligation to declare something that is an unconditional, non-political, personal gift." Now, that is actually the subject of an inquiry by the Parliamentary Standards Investigation, which has been underway for a while now. What happens to that inquiry and any new inquiry which was about to be launched about George Cottrell? What happens to those investigations by Parliament?
5: Now, these investigations are paused for the by-election, but of course, they'll be resuming if he is re-elected. And then, of course, if they find against him, there could be a recall petition and yet another by-election. So there's poor souls who might have to be forced into three elections for Nigel Farage in the space of 3 years. So we've got another inequality here. Nigel Farage doesn't need to hold a by-election. This won't achieve anything, I don't think. All he's doing is using his voters as pawns, as extras in a great kind of political drama, mobilizing them out of the houses to go into the polling booths because he's angry at journalists asking him questions.
0: Nigel Farage is obviously framing this as him going to the people. He doesn't trust the establishment. He thinks everyone else is trying to bring him down, but the people will back him. He's trying to show that he's leaning into democracy, if anything. What do you think the game plan is here? Because, you know, one of the worries would have been if the investigation found against him, there would be a recall and he would face a by-election. That's not something people normally welcome. Do you think he's very confident he'll win?
5: Yes, and he should be because he will win. Clacton is the most reformy part of the UK. Now, what he's seeking to do here is quite simple. He will claim that he has been exonerated by his constituents. My constituents, they voted for me again, I had a by-election, therefore all of these questions you're asking me about impropriety were answered in the by-election. So here he's trying to use the by-election almost as a form of clemency.
0: But there are rumours already doing the rounds in Westminster this afternoon that all the other parties might just refuse to field a candidate, which would make the whole exercise utterly pointless. So there is a scenario where he stands alone and the whole thing looks a bit ridiculous, but he does get back to Parliament and these standards inquiries are relaunched. How seriously will those investigations still be taken if he comes back into Parliament in the autumn?
5: The parliamentary standards officials are quasi-judicial. They will not really be moved by this either way. They've got a simple question to answer. Given that the rules tell MPs to disclose anything that others may see to be influential, should Nigel Farage have disclosed? The then decision they've got to make is whether is this going to be a serious breach or a moderate breach. If it's a serious one, that opens the door to a by-election. But I don't think this process will be preempted or the wind taken out of its sails by this by-election. To me, I think all of this risks getting away from the real point, which is who is funding our politics and why. And whether he should have declared it or not, the fact that the money is there, the financial relationships are there, the fact that Farage is linked to people who've had criminal convictions.
0: And talking of that, I mean, how will this play out with Reform's core voters? You know, when they see the support of convicted criminals, when they see all the money that is coming in for a politician who's supposed to be a man of the people, does that change their image of him?
5: No, it doesn't. There are now studies showing this kind of phenomenon that the core supporters double down. That's what political tribalism does. It means people aren't inclined to see all criticism as partisan attacks. But that's the core supporters. Now, there is a quote attributed to Margaret Thatcher. It doesn't matter how much people who don't vote for you don't like you. That isn't entirely true, because if people who don't vote for Reform come to see Reform as a racist party, as polls show about 40% do, if they come to see it as a real and present threat to our democracy, then this will trigger anti-Reform tactical voting. We've seen this in by-election after by-election, and that means Labour voting Tory, Tory voting Labour, simply to stop Reform. So it does matter, I think. Even if Reform's base is absolutely galvanised by this. You can see it on social media. We don't care. We're voting for him through thick or thin. At the next election, if reform is still seen to be in contention for power, then we can see a situation where people will vote for whoever is most likely to stop reform.
6: Yeah.
5: So this behaviour from Nigel Farage will save him in Clacton, but I think it will make it even less likely that he forms the next government. He still is the bookmaker's favourite to succeed, Andy Burnham, but I would now bet against that in the way that I wouldn't have done a year ago.
0: That was The Times columnist Fraser Nelson, and before that you heard from the Sunday Times Insight editor Gabriel Pogrund. There's more coverage on thetimes.com, and you can listen to the Sunday Times investigation podcast series, Posh George, The Criminal Behind Farage, wherever you get your podcasts, and episode 3 is dropping tomorrow. The producers today were Sophie McNulty and Harry Stott. The executive producer was Edward Drummond. Sound design and theme composition were by Mal Aceto. Thanks for listening. We'll be back tomorrow.
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13: Good evening from the Times Radio newsroom. At 9:30, I'm Chris Dabbs. Devon and Cornwall police say that they've taken the active decision not to release any further information about potential suspects in the death of Anne Widdecombe. Meanwhile, Reform UK has been checking emails for any pattern of abuse directed at the long-serving politician. But party leader Nigel Farage says nothing significant has been found so far. He's been laying flowers outside her home in Dartmoor.
14: There are no words that I can utter at somebody who's committed this act of barbarity against an innocent 78-year-old lady who wouldn't harm a fly. I just hope that the killer is caught as quickly as possible and brought to justice.
13: A Belfast community is in mourning following a fatal accident at an 11th night bonfire site in the Braniel estate. The victim has been named locally as Warren Little. The towering fires are lit annually across Northern Ireland to mark Protestant cultural celebrations. Organisers say that tonight's bonfire will proceed, preceded by a minute's silence. Court documents obtained by the Sunday Times have revealed new details of Henry Novak's final moments. Witness statements suggest he said, "I'm not a racist," as he pleaded with his killer, Vikram Digwa, who falsely claimed to police that he'd been racially abused. Firefighters in southern Spain are continuing to battle the country's deadliest wildfire in two decades. Four Britons are believed to be among 12 people killed. And England kick off against Norway in around 30 minutes in their World Cup bid for a semi-final place. Ahead of that, England manager Thomas Tuchel has shuffled his defence around for tonight's match. Joe Rawson reports from Miami.
15: England make a couple of changes to their side from the one that beat Mexico at the Azteca last weekend. Bukayo Saka drops to the bench. Noni Madueke comes in for him on the right-hand side. And John Stones is into the 11. He replaces the suspended Jarrell Kwanzaa. It means that Ezri Konsa will move from central defence to right back.
13: And with more sports news, here's Charlie Pritchard. Having been given a scare by the Democratic Republic of Congo and overcome adversity to knock out co-host Mexico, the back-to-back European Championship finalists were made to sweat in Florida after the first hydration break. Tom Clayton from TalkSport gave us more details of the match.
6: First 20 minutes before the first hydration break, England were well on top. They stopped Norway from playing any kind of football. They stifled them. And then after that break, the momentum shifted completely back the other way. England started messing around with it at the back and started making mistakes. And the goal that Norway scored was a brilliant goal. But then Jude Bellingham pops up with a goal of his own towards the end of the first half. And we kind of think, okay, we might be able to build some momentum on this. Second half, it's a complete continuation of what happened towards the end of the first half. Norway are well on top. So as it goes to extra time, within the first few minutes, Jude Bellingham just, with no second thoughts, just went straight for it and put it in the back of the net.
13: And we'll have regular football updates throughout the night on Times Radio.
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17: It's Neil Breakwell here on Times Radio. We're going to have a look at the Sunday papers as they start to come in now. The Sunday Times has... actually, I don't quite have the copy of that at the moment, but it will be here in just a second. The Sunday Telegraph's headline is "Suspicious Driver Sought in Killing of Widdicombe." Nigel Farage claims former MP's death appeared to be a premeditated attack as police manhunt continues. That's what we were hearing earlier about his visit down there in Devon earlier today. The Mail on Sunday, reform MPs given 24-hour protection in Widdicombe murder hunt. The Mirror asks the question, where is Anne's killer? Sunday Express, Labour leaving UK vulnerable at time of war. And The Observer's got an investigation into the case against Asma al-Assad, the former First Lady of Syria. The details of that, I don't have the inside pages, so that's one to dig into. Joining us to discuss them this evening, I'm happy to say, is Zoe Greenwald, Westminster editor at The Lead. Hi, Zoe.
18: Hello.
17: Hi, good evening to you. And Julie Kirkbride, former Conservative MP. Hi, Julie.
19: Hi, Neil. Hi.
17: Thank you for joining. Look, I guess you're not a massive football fan, so I'm grateful. You won't miss a goal. We're here to spot anything that happens.
19: Tell us if something happens. I will.
17: No, we'll pause and yes. Have a look. But there are, obviously, the week has been the news has been grabbed by this just truly horrible story and events that happened to Anne Widdicombe. Julie, start with you. You would have been a colleague, I'm guessing, of Anne's at one point. What was your reaction to the week's events and as it's been, the details of this are sort of still quite slow to come out, but what is your feeling as we approach the weekend?
19: Well, I obviously think back about Anne, and she was a very decent colleague. I mean, I think as people have already observed, she could be difficult, but there was a fundamental decency shone out of her that none of us would have... remonstrated against. So she was a very, very decent, kind person. She was prickly and she did have strong views, but that in no way suggests that should have been a cause for this to have happened. And this happening is just deeply shocking because we don't understand why or how or who, and the person who the police thought they had picked up as being the perpetrator has now been released. And I suppose the thing that I'm still struggling with is that we are told that she had been killed some 24 hours before her body was found. And that was on Thursday morning. And the first that the public knew about it was that I think it was 6:30 a.m. it was announced her death. But normally, when there are suspicious circumstances, people say that she has died in suspicious circumstances. And that was not what was announced, notwithstanding the fact that the police now say that she met a violent death. And I don't quite understand why it wasn't clear from the outset that this was a very unusual death.
17: Yeah.
19: That people think was a murder. And so the perpetrator had 48 hours in which to cover their tracks. And I'm just finding the whole set of circumstances really weird. But within that context, we mustn't lose sight of the fact that, you know, she was full of vigour. I saw her only a week, 10 days ago at a party, and she was full of vigour, her usual self. And it is just dreadful what has happened. You know, the terror of what would have happened at the moment, and the fact that she had many years ahead of her. I mean, some of my colleagues remark on how, when she was first an MP, she used to bring her mum to events, and her mum was much older than poor Anne was when she died. So she had many years left, and this is just dreadful, awful.
17: Yeah, Zoe, I think it is that sort of fact that it occurred in a, you know, bucolic bit of the world that has and with very little understanding of what possible motive there could have been. I mean, the police did say it when they first sort of gave the press conference, they're ruling out terrorism, and they don't have any belief or understanding of political motivation. That obviously that question is sort of coming back now. What's been your response and feeling about what we've learned up until this point, and there's just the sort of bewilderment of it, really?
18: Yeah, well, I think that's the way to explain it. Obviously, it's a huge shock to hear of the death of a former politician in this manner, deeply distressing to the people who knew Anne and worked with her. And I have to say, I never worked with her, but I do know people who have. And even when they disagreed with her views, they found her to be personable and pleasant. And of course, any attack on a former politician is an attack on democracy. So we all need to bear that in mind. I think what has been particularly distressing today is obviously it felt like the police were closing in potentially on a lead, on a suspect. But of course, that individual was then released this morning, the individual they had under questioning. And so more questions arise now. You know, it was clear that she met her death and then was left or she wasn't found for 24 hours, I think it was. And then, you know, that raises questions about whether the perpetrator has got away. You know, there's all sorts of things that I think people are going to be very distressed about, because usually, you know, we know that murder investigations tend to move quite quickly. And I think still at this stage on Saturday night, to not have any sense that this is closing is very distressing for people to see. And, you know, I think what is also difficult is, of course, we all want to talk about this. It's a public figure. It's on the front pages. But we have to let the police investigation run its course. And speculation about whether it was premeditated or what the motive might have been, I'm not sure is particularly helpful at this point. So in that way, it's also quite difficult to talk about. You don't want to compromise an investigation. You don't want to assume, you know, it's just a horrific story. And my heart goes out to her family.
17: That's completely right. It really is hard to sort of know where to sort of steer your thoughts on this with such sort of more questions than, you know, certainly any answers. But I mean, I suppose understandably, the Mail on Sunday front page, Julie, says reform MPs given 24-hour protection in Widdecombe murder hunt. There must and perhaps ought to be a quick consideration for what protections are needed and afforded to MPs. Would you agree that does need to be looked at, and has it been looked at, you know, with enough attention that it deserves?
19: From where I have sat, from the time I was there and from my colleagues who were still in Parliament, I think that the police take MP security very seriously, and I think they do judge it on merit. I saw something in the newspaper, and you never know whether this is entirely the case, but that Anne had refused any extra security. Now then, who's to know what that is? It almost certainly wouldn't have been, you know, a bobby on the beat at the end of her drive, but it could have been extra security measures in her house. But they are very forthcoming, I found, because when I was in Parliament, my husband was involved in Northern Ireland, and they were very keen to make sure that proper security measures were taken. And rightly so, because it's terrible to kill a politician because this is democracy, but it's also deeply embarrassing to the police not to have done as much as they possibly could have done to protect people who are in public life, because that is the very essence of our democracy. So I think that I'd be surprised if if there's anything lacking in that respect. And obviously, until we know what has happened here, then other MPs will feel vulnerable. I would only add that, of course, it's in Nigel Farage's interest, given the pressure he's under in the by-election, to say at the moment that this may have been a political motivation. Until we know that, I think we should wait to see.
17: So, Zoe, I was going to ask you, you obviously, you know, spend a lot of time meeting, talking to MPs. What is their attitude towards security? Because obviously there's always this balance, isn't there, between being open and available to constituents and to members of the public, and being acutely aware that, you know, the level of anger in our politics is possibly higher than it's ever been. What do you feel is their attitude towards this idea of greater security?
18: Yeah, I think that's right. I think there is a fear, and you know, particularly amongst MPs of ethnic minorities or female MPs, that there's always a threat that, you know, that they might always feel a target. But of course, we know that all MPs have these fears and these concerns. I think they see that meeting constituents is an important part of the job, but there have definitely been concerns raised about, yes, there's a degree of security in Parliament, but when they go back to their constituencies, they may well be vulnerable. And of course, for some MPs, there might be specific individuals that they're always keeping tabs on, but it's kind of just seen as part and parcel of being an MP now. And that's really, really sad, a real indictment of the point we've got to in our politics.
17: Julie, Nigel Farage's visit today, he is the one who sort of lent into this idea that there's some politics to play. Is there a possibility that, obviously he's going to be fighting this by-election now, how much might it become part of the sort of political discussion that has up till now managed to actually not be, you know, kept out of the politics?
19: Well, we simply don't know, do we? We don't know what has happened or why it's happened. The police ruled out terrorism, which would suggest that they don't believe it's a political motive. But until they actually charge somebody, we can't be sure what they think. All I would say is that Nigel Farage's words today on, I think he visited this, her home, or he did...
17: I think he went to Lady Reef, I think, in a sort of spot
19: which is completely right.
17: Yeah.
19: He was very keen to sort of push people in the direction that this may have been for her views, when we simply don't know. And I think we're entitled to say that it suits Nigel Farage, because he's facing a bit of an uphill struggle in his by-election to explain why he took all this money.
17: Do you think it's a mistake? Do you think it's a mistake, him saying these comments then?
19: It may be. I mean, he could well be right. And I sort of hope he's not because of my views on Nigel Farage, because I think that just makes the whole political settlement even more dangerous and difficult. But someone killed Anne, and until we know who that was, we can't make a judgment.
17: Okay, we'll pause that topic for the moment. I'm sorry to both of you and to listeners. I'm going to have to play you a bad sound. What? Yes, 1-0 to Norway. 45 minutes coming up to the first half. But that's...
19: Who scored?
17: Norway are one up now.
19: No, but who scored? Was it
17: them? I'm not an expert. I'm trying to do a radio programme. So the team will... will tell me a Norwegian name that I will likely not be able to pronounce. Okay. But we'll get the details of that. Once we come back after the break, I will be able to tell you who scored and who's the hate figure for England at the moment. Hopefully, I know Harry Kane, he's on the pitch. Hopefully he can recover things. But for now, we'll just take a pause at 10:47. Yes, a better sound to come back with after the break, having just paid you the Norwegian rowing chant. It's 1-1. 47 minutes just before the break, they snatched one back. So there we are.
19: Yay.
17: Yes. Jude Bellingham was the hero of the first half. So it's all scores. What was the point of that first half? It's 1-1. I think 4 minutes of extra time, so they're literally about to go into half time. We finished our half time. We're talking through the papers with Zoe Greenwald, Westminster editor at The Lead, and with Julie Coke-Bryer, the former Conservative MP. Something we were discussing off the back of the news, another story from the Sunday Times tomorrow in The Insight about George Cotterill. I'm not sure if you have managed to hear the details of that. This is the suggestion that he made sort of donations or funded bits of the office for Reform UK without it being declared as a donation. And so the Electoral Commission may be looking at it. Zoe, this is now becoming obviously a pattern of stories where there are question marks about the probity of Reform's filing of, you know, donations and gifts and where that's coming from, and in particular from George Cotterill, Post George, as he'd know, as he's known. How damaging is this story becoming for Reform, if at all?
18: I think it's incredibly damaging, actually. I mean, there was some polling done over the week that showed that people now think Nigel Farage is one of the sleaziest politicians. And in fact, his own Reform voters are starting to feel that as well. It's not just the huge amounts of money that are coming from shadowy individuals with interesting pasts or interesting interests, which, you know, politics is kind of that is part of it, and it's a bit unsavory, but there is a kind of understanding that that's how politics work. But people do expect it to be above board. If you feel like you don't need to declare this money, that is what raises alarm bells for a lot of voters. I mean, there's also the question of these huge sums of money, are we really supposed to believe there's no strings attached here? And we know, we're talking about these crypto billionaires or these crypto donations from people like Christopher Harborne or George Cotterill, people who are tied up in the crypto world. And then we have Reform, which, you know, has been lobbying. Nigel Farage spoke about lobbying the Bank of England to kind of drop their Bitcoin or reconsider their Bitcoin, which, you know, he would see as a rival to other forms of tender. Also, this idea of making Britain a kind of crypto powerhouse or whatever the wording was. Are we really supposed to believe, you know, that none of these things are related? I think the public have a right to know what money Reform is accepting, what money Nigel Farage and other figures of the Reform Party are personally accepting, and why they felt it wasn't necessary to declare it. I really do believe if Nigel Farage felt that these were purely personal donations and had nothing to do with his political interests, why not just err on the side of caution and disclose it as is set out in the MP's rules and regulations, where it says if in doubt about the context of a donation, it's better just to declare it. I think it raises lots of questions about Nigel Farage's judgment, but also his character. If this man is going to be Prime Minister, do we want someone who just doesn't feel like transparency obligations apply to him? And I think the public are really starting to feel that. And he might have wanted to move the conversation on by this political stunt this week, you know, standing down, triggering a by-election. But actually, I think that's going to completely backfire, because all it's going to do is make people ask Nigel Farage again and again, is he just holding this by-election so he could defend his right to accept donations and not declare them? In which case, that's a pretty sleazy reason to have a by-election.
17: Julie, do you share the assessment? How big a trouble is this for Reform, these latest revelations in the Sunday Times?
19: I mean, I certainly broadly agree with what Zoe's just said. I think it is hard to explain why this insurgent party that was meant to be the knights in shining armour can't just simply be straightforwardly clear and straightforward about the money that they've received. What is the problem with that? If there's no problem with the money, what is the problem with declaring it? And yet all this stuff has been dragged out of him. We're told that Farage never expected the £5 million donation to be put in the public domain. He's upset about the property portfolio, the fact that some of the donations to Reform have triggered connections with the National Crime Agency as to whether or not they're reasonable. There's something in today's Times about money, which is, I hasten to add, is perfectly legitimate, but it's structured in a way that helps to minimise his tax, which is completely fair enough. That is legit. But the declaration stuff is not. You know, George Cotterill's mother didn't seem to have the money to give all that money, so was she a conduit to donations which wouldn't have been acceptable, becoming acceptable because she is? And if they are these white knight insurgents, why aren't they just clean about the money? What is it? Why is he jumping the gun and having a by-election before we know the truth of what's happened? when he could have had a by-election, if indeed that is a sanction, if indeed he is found guilty of wrongdoing, when the public know what the accusation is against him. And I think that the mood music is that, you know, Reform and Farage's sort of entourage is really a bit nervous about what's happened. I doubt whether it will actually de-seat Farage come the 13th of August, but I think it will make him sweat.
17: Zoe, obviously they got the by-election is happening in part, I suspect, because Farage just couldn't wanted something to be able to wrestle the control of the narrative, and it does allow that. And so I know a lot of people sort of do mock the idea that now he's done a terrible mistake because it's him versus a dustbin, and that's politically that's a ridiculous place to be putting himself into. But isn't the counterfactual true also that at least with the by-election in place, when these new accusations, if they come along, you know, again this weekend, he's just going to say, look, I've got a whole constituency of real voters. They're going to pass judgment on me now. And he can just sweep up all of the, perhaps knowing actually that more details were likely to come out about various loans and donations. And he's just going to be able to pocket all into the same bucket of saying, this will be judged in the Clacton by-election, and just, you know, clearly hoping he beats the bin.
18: Well, he might want to do that, but of course that doesn't ring true, because is he going to provide the people of Clacton with all the information he would have provided the Standards Commission?
17: That's the point. That's why that's his strategy. So they don't get the verdict.
18: But this is why it doesn't hold up, because the argument that the people of Clacton have made their decision, well, they haven't been able to make an informed decision because they don't have the facts about the money and the donations. And you're probably right. There may well be more stuff coming out. So Nigel Farage might say this. He might say he's got popular consent, but firstly, you know, the people of Clacton aren't the rest of the public. You know, if Nigel Farage has wanted to pave his way to number 10, there you have it. And also, they don't have the information that they would have had the Standards Commissioner concluded his investigation and published a report. And I think Nigel Farage knows that. You know, as soon as Nigel Farage gets re-elected on the 13th of August, if he does, you know, the Standards Commission can just start up that investigation again. These things aren't going to go away. The papers are pulling out more and more things every single day. You know, clearly there are real concerns here, and Nigel Farage hasn't been able to address them. And I actually think he's drawn more attention to this story and will draw more attention to it, to the people of Clacton, than he might have done had he allowed this investigation to go on and conclude in September. Since he maintains his innocence, he surely would have known that when the investigation concludes in September, it would have acquitted him. But it doesn't. Why not? The big question is, why didn't he want to wait for that? So, you know, he might think this ends the story. I actually think it only begins it. And actually, I think it makes it much, much worse for him.
17: Julie, you've faced a few elections, stood on the stage. Let's talk about bin face briefly, actually, because it is there was a new video out today, which was quite I think it was quite AI driven, but it was a proper music with video song that went out. And he's definitely got the anti-reform vote sort of behind him as a movement. How's he going to perform? I mean, do you think it is conceivable that the bin face could topple the apple cart in this strategy of reforms and actually win? Is that even remotely plausible?
19: Well, as soon as I'm coming off this this conversation, I'm going to look up bin face's musical accomplishments.
17: Yeah. I'm not sure he made it, but someone, you know, this is the point. This is a sort of army of campaigners on essentially anyone who's not reform who are sort of getting behind him now.
19: I mean, as with all by-elections, I mean, even with Andy Burnham, who ended up creaming it, anybody who's in politics is going to say, ooh, it depends on the sniff test at the time. But I think that reform must be quite worried, because this is the middle of August. People are away. They're busy on holiday. They're not really in the political vibe. They're just trying to relax. If the anti-reform vote can crystallise around one person, they need other people to enter the race that are interesting. But if it crystallises around Mr. Binface, let's call him, then that's a real problem, because a one-on-one fight is quite scary in a by-election. You want other people gnawing at your anti-vote. And of course, what it will mean is that reform will have to get all its activists out in Clacton to literally drag people to the polls whilst they're busy licking their ice cream on Clacton Pier to make sure that Nigel has a respectable result.
17: Okay.
19: And that will be squeamish.
17: It will.
19: poor result will make him look weakened, even if he wins.
17: All right, we'll leave it there and see how it's going to be. It's fun to watch, isn't it, anyway? Julie Cook-Bride, thank you very much. Zoe Grunewald, thank you very much for taking us through the papers.
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0: Good morning from the Times Radio newsroom. England are through to the next round in the World Cup and will have a full update at the end of this bulletin. A 28-year-old man has been arrested in South Yorkshire on suspicion of murdering former politician Anne Widdecombe. Following the tragedy, reports suggest that all Reform UK MPs have now been granted 24-hour security protection by their party. Detectives say the suspect remains in custody, adding that there is currently no information to suggest the attack was terrorism-related. It follows party leader Nigel Farage's visit to Devon yesterday to pay tribute to his former colleague. During a press conference, he warned that public life and the political space have become more dangerous. News reporter for the Sunday Times, Lottie Hayton, was in the village at the time and heard his speech.
1: And he basically suggested that her murder could have been premeditated. He said it could have been someone with a grudge or someone with serious problems. And he also referenced the time of the incident, which other people have drawn attention to, as saying because it was the middle of the day, he doubted that someone would drive to the middle of the countryside without meaning to be there. I think he was suggesting that there were potentially political motivations.
0: Reform UK has since granted all its MPs 24-hour security protection paid for by the party itself. At Buckfast Abbey, a mass was held in her name with the congregation paying their respects afterwards.
2: It's a very balanced and appreciative view of Anne Widdecombe, someone who I think was magnificent, even though I disagreed with every word she said.
3: To be here on the same day, having prayers said for her, is a lovely coincidence.
4: I think she'd be very happy with the service today.
0: Rachel Reeves is to unveil a £6.5 billion boost for small businesses in her final Mansion House speech as Chancellor on Tuesday. The expansion of the Growth Guarantee Scheme will extend loan lengths to 10 years and raise turnover limits, a move expected to help up to 33,000 British firms to expand. Iran's new supreme leader, Ayatollah Mojtaba Khamenei, has vowed revenge for the assassination of his father by joint US and Israeli airstrikes. In response, Donald Trump has warned

0: part and parcel. So what do we make of this? It's two things. It's performative. It's designed to rally domestic support by invoking a core Shia doctrine of blood settlement.
1: Newly released court documents have revealed that a finance student stabbed to death in Southampton pleaded with his killer, saying, "I'm not a racist." Transcripts obtained by the Sunday Times show 18-year-old Henry Novak was falsely accused of racial abuse by his attacker Vikram Digwa, who was convicted of murder in May. And a deadly wildfire in southern Spain is believed to have claimed the lives of four Britons. And in football, Jude Bellingham has kept his cool in the Miami heat and humidity to send England to a fourth ever World Cup semi-final as Thomas Tuchel's men edged past Norway 2-1 in extra time. Having been given a scare by the Democratic Republic of Congo and overcome adversity to knock out co-hosts Mexico, the back-to-back European Championship finalists were made to sweat in Florida after the first hydration break. A relieved Tom Clayton from our sister station TalkSport gave us this update.
2: They've not dominated this game at all. It's been all Norway, and they've absolutely stolen a march into the semi-finals. And oh my word, this is the most stressed I've been at this time in the morning.
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4: This week we're joined by the chief executive of one of the world's largest dating and hookup apps, Grindr, George Arison. Will talk to us about the business of Grindr and what the future holds for these kinds of services in the age of AI.
5: Grindr is the largest network of gay and bi men anywhere in the world by like orders of magnitude. Within 6 to 12 months, Grindr is going to be an AI first product where AI is going to be fully integrated into anything that a user does, and the experience of that is going to be exponentially better.
4: Welcome to The Business, the podcast about doing business, making money, risk and reward with Hannah Previtt and Dominic O'Connell. George, thanks for joining The Business. Welcome.
5: Thanks for having me.
4: So George, you're here in London for the Madonna album release party, co-hosted by Grindr, which my co-host, Hannah Previtt, did get an invite to. That's why she's not here. Let's listen to what she heard last night.
6: Party for Confessions 2, Madonna's latest album, in conjunction with Grindr, and it is absolutely heaving. So the event started at 9:30, is already absolutely full. There are more sequined hot pants and glamorous dresses and stilettos, feathers than you can shake a stick at, and it is absolutely fabulous. We don't know yet when Madonna's going to appear on stage, but estimates suggest it will be definitely post-midnight. But yeah, there are drag queens galore, and it's just the most fantastic night.
4: Just tell us, how did the partnership with Madonna come about to start off with?
5: So Guy Osseri, who is her manager, sent me an email and said she was going to have a new album, and she really wanted to do something with Grindr in connection to the album launch, which was quite exciting for us because obviously the connection between Madonna and gay culture is huge.
4: I was going to ask about because did you immediately think, great, this is a great thing for my community?
5: Oh yeah, it was like an obvious.
4: You didn't think, well, she was a big thing, she still is?
5: No, she still is a big thing. Right. I mean, come on, I don't think there's another pop star that's bigger than her, period. But
4: so it was a no-brainer for you?
5: Yeah, it was a total no-brainer. Yeah. We came up with the idea of a bunch of activations in the app related to the album release, having the vinyl record that's specific to Grindr that you can buy, and the sales of that have been great.
4: So you can only get the vinyl on the app?
5: Yes. You know, a lot of what we've been telling the world about Grindr is that actually Grindr is a lot about a lot more than just hookups or dating. It is a global gayborhood in your pocket. People who live in large cities obviously have a chance to live in a gayborhood or go to a gayborhood in that city, like in Soho in London. But if you don't live in a large city, you don't have that. And Grindr kind of functions as that for you. And by doing this concert in New York, in Times Square, is a way to kind of bring the global gayhood in action to everybody, because we also then live streamed the performance in the app,
4: yes,
5: which was awesome.
4: Tell us a bit about your backstory. I think you have a very unusual backstory.

0: You were born in Tbilisi in Georgia, still under the control of the Soviet Union at that stage?
1: Oh, yeah, I was born in 77, so very much at the height of the Soviet Union.
0: What was life like when you were growing up?
1: I had an unusual Soviet background, in as much as, on the one hand, my grandfather was a fairly senior official in the Soviet system. But on the other hand, my dad, who was a nuclear physicist and was rapidly anti-communist and anti-Soviet Union, and he believed that the Soviet Union was going to fall apart, which was a pretty radical thing to believe in the early 1980s, because there was not a lot of evidence to suggest that that was the case. I left the Soviet Union in 1992, so right literally as it was collapsing. I finished college right as the dot-com bubble was bursting, and so in 2000. I actually didn't think I was going to go into business. I thought I was going to go to law school and eventually go into politics, go back to Georgia and run for office. That was kind of always my intention. I actually did go back to Georgia in 2003 to run a political campaign. I was back in Georgia for about a year in total. Realized that being gay in Georgia was going to not work, and I didn't want to be in the closet my whole life. And so
0: you weren't out at that stage?
1: I was not out at that point, no. So decided I had to go back to the U.S. My best friend from college actually had just finished his DPhil at Oxford and had started at BCG with Boston Consulting Group. And he's like, hey, you should actually come work here. And so I ended up getting a job at BCG as a very non-traditional hire, which is kind of how I transitioned into business. And my kind of entrepreneurial story started from there.
0: So you did a few startups, mainly some of them based around the car business, the auto business.
1: Yep.
0: But then, of course, now you've come to Grindr. Why did you change sort of from being a founder to coming to run an established business? What was that chain of events?
1: Well, I've started three companies along the way. I started a company called Taxi Magic in 2006 and 2007, and I started another company called Shift in 2013. And I was CEO of Shift, was looking for my replacement, hired the person who would be my replacement. I thought I was going to take a year off and rest. And they reached out to me about this job, and I initially said no many times, actually, because I had a plan of like, I'm going to take a year off and I'm going to start another company. Like, that's what I like doing. That's what I'm good at. I like building from scratch. But then, you know, I eventually did take calls with some of the folks on Grindr's board. Grindr's private at this point, an investment group had bought it out from Chinese ownership.
0: So this is the second buyout, as it were.
1: The second buyout.
0: They sold it to the Chinese, and then they had to sell it, and they sold it to a separate investment.
1: Yes, so a group of people had bought it kind of leveraged buyout style, but just as individuals, not as a fund. In 2020, they had an interim management there. They were looking for a long-term CEO. They wanted somebody who was a founder-like CEO. I think just hiring a more traditional CEO probably would not have worked because there was literally no infrastructure. Like the first meeting I had the finance team, you know, they walked me through the model and the model showed that things were going to get better every month. But then I said, is there a second page that says, what are the things that are going to happen that will make these numbers improve? And I was told, no, we just have high confidence that it's going to happen. And I'm like, even at a Series A stage, and I've again taken three companies through that, no VC would accept the model.
0: How had it got like that? Had it simply been supported by the rush of early enthusiasm?
1: You know, Grindr was started by a solo founder in his living room and just taken off because the product market fit was so strong. Then he sold the company to the Chinese. Then the Chinese were forced to sell and you have this interim management. The product continued to improve all through that period. The demand for the product continued to improve and user base was growing and revenue was growing, but there was very little investment being done into the product itself or into the infrastructure that the company needs to be successful.
0: So kind of a neglected asset.
1: Yeah. So for me, what I loved about this as I learned more about it, like it's why did I take this job, is I'm like, whoa, it's almost like a Series seed company in some ways, but it's a very profitable company at the same time. And so that is not something that you find very frequently. I can do all the things I love doing, but I can do it without having to worry about raising capital because we have this extremely profitable business and a user base that really likes the product and really needs it.
0: Can you just run us through some of those numbers? How many active users does Grindr have? What are its biggest markets?
1: Yeah, so Grindr is the largest network of gay and bi men anywhere in the world by like orders of magnitude. We have about 15 to 15.5 million monthly active users. We are in 190 countries and territories. There are very few countries we don't operate in. You know, we're not in Iran, we're not in Cuba, North Korea, etc. But otherwise, you can use it almost anywhere. 60 countries where Grindr can be used, it's illegal to be gay. And it's usually in places like that or even in places where it's legal to be gay, but very much not approved. Grindr is the only way in which people can really connect and meet each other. And so it does function as a utility. In almost all those countries, we obviously make very little to no money, but it is a public good almost, whereas we do have a very profitable business in, you know, more developed countries like the US or the UK. We have about 9% payer penetration. Grindr is a very profitable business. We gave guidance in May that we do about $535 million in revenue, and, you know, we run somewhere between a 41 and a 43% EBITDA margin business. So it's among the most profitable companies in the world.
0: What are the biggest components of that $500 million in revenue? Is it basically subscription, or where do you make most of your money?
1: 85-83% of the revenue is subscription, yeah. And then the remainder is advertising. So we have a pretty robust advertising business. It's something that we want to be bigger and better.
0: What's the future in terms of revenue? There's lots of competing apps out there.
1: Yeah.
0: And so a lot of them are free. Where do you sort of tread the line between monetization and
1: we maintain service? A very robust free product. That's something that's really important to us. Our product is far more effective as a free product than almost any other dating product out there. You can use Grindr without ever paying and have a very great experience and do it for years. And so as a result, you know, 90% of users have never really paid for Grindr. We are not really trying to push monetization in terms of percentage of users that are paying.
0: That's a great opportunity, isn't it?
1: But I actually don't want us to. Right. We want to keep a very robust free product. The only way you could push that number to increase dramatically is to reduce the free product quality, and we don't want to do that. What we are doing for growth in 27 and beyond is actually building value-added products that are for specific target audiences that might not be very big audiences within the Grindr app, but those people are willing to pay significantly more than they're paying today because of the features that we would be offering them.
0: Can you give an example?
1: So we are launching a new tier that we're calling Edge. That's a premium tier for us. And it gives you a bunch of functionality that previously you really couldn't even create because technology wasn't able to do that. And now with Gen AI, you can. It'll give you a lot more knowledge of what's happening in the product and ability to accomplish the things that you would normally accomplish a lot faster. But you'll have to obviously pay for that.
0: Because I think if you were approaching this with your former consultancy hat on, the advice would be, but hang on, you've got this giant untapped pool out there. You have to go for it.
1: Well, and it's
0: like a public service.
1: Well, that's what I heard when I got here, and that made sense for a while. Monetization, conversion of free users to paying was roughly 6% when I got there, maybe a little bit less than that, and we've grown it to 9. And if you normalized for the number of users that Grindr had in 2022, we'd be closer to like 12% payer penetration. So we've almost doubled the total number of payers between what we had when I started versus where we are now. But I think at this point, pushing that doesn't make a lot of sense. Yes, compared to Tinder or Bumble, we could have that number be a lot higher because those products are at 20%+ payer penetration. But I think you would do that at the expense of a great free user experience, and that would then hurt the business over the long term. And so I think keeping the free user experience as strong as it is and actually investing in it more is really important. And we do know that we have users who are willing to pay significantly more and in effect subsidize the free user experience, right, which is perfectly reasonable.
0: But I sense also what you're saying is, in a sense, you're quite proud about the fact that people get a good experience from the free thing.
1: Yes.
0: That it's a positive good that that people in these countries, for example, where it's illegal, can have a proper free service and benefit from it. You think it's not a particularly commercial decision, is it?
1: Well, it is a commercial decision if you understand that free users create a great deal of value in the product. The reason certain users are willing to pay for the product is because they want to be able to have as big of a network of people to engage with as possible. And so the more people use Grindr, the better experience people who pay have. And as a result, there's a ton of value that the product and the paying users get from having more free users on the app. And the way you have more free users on the app is by having a really robust free product.
0: Grindr is still the biggest, but how do you guard against just others coming to eat your lunch, as it were? Because there's so many others.
1: We certainly have a ton of competition. There's not like Grindr has no competition. It's a very competitive marketplace, and not just in the dating sphere, but in the social networking sphere as well, right? Because Grindr is more than just a dating product. It's a social network. And so we compete with Instagram as much as we compete with Tinder. And so I think we have a lot of robust competition, and competition is good. It forces you to become better, and it forces you to ensure that your experience stays as good as possible.
0: What's Wall Street's attitude? Do investors have a bit of dating app fatigue at the moment, do you think?
1: Well, investors definitely have dating app fatigue because, frankly, there's been very little investment from the dating apps in themselves. And as a result, they have stagnated quite a bit. And that has been damaging for them and their success. I think what we tell investors, and I think what a lot of investors do understand, is that Grindr is very different than a traditional dating product. It is not a product similar to a Tinder or a Bumble or a Hinge. And you should not be viewing it from that perspective. You should be viewing it more as a social network, like a Snap or like an Instagram or like a TikTok. If just you think of how much time people spend on Grindr, an average user uses Grindr for some between 60 to 70 minutes a day. That's 2x the amount of time that people spend on Instagram. An average Grindr user generates something like 50 messages a day. That's more messages per day than on WhatsApp.
0: So you have fantastic engagement metrics to show to the investors.
1: Yeah. So I think our story is very different than a typical dating app story. We happen to monetize the dating use case through subscriptions, but what Grindr is used for is a lot more. That's why we call Grindr the global gayborhood in your pocket, because it's so much more than just dating.
0: If Wall Street doesn't understand it, is that what lay behind the attempt to take it private recently to your shareholders? Did they think, listen, there's an undervalued thing here, we can buy it?
1: Yeah, I mean, they already owned a significant amount of Grindr and they felt that the share price was undervalued and they wanted to do that. That, you know, we had a special committee. The committee made its decision. I think everyone's on board with the company staying public. And so I think we kind of focus on staying public and executing on our plan. We put together a three-year plan that we shared with investors in 2024. We are now in year two of that plan. So after 25 and 26, we're executing, I think, very much on it. And there's a lot more that this company can do and will do.
0: Mm. One of the aspects for dating apps in general is, I think, safety, because geolocation, even for apps like Strava, is a question. What can you do and what have you been doing to try and ensure safety, to make sure that people can't misuse the apps?
1: Well, there's no way we can be 100% effective at ensuring that people who shouldn't be in the app are not in the app. We think of Grindr as a bar, and as in a bar, when people are there, they might do things that are not proper and they might get kicked out of the bar, but you can't control who goes into the bar. What we focus on is trying to keep as clean of an ecosystem as possible. So removing bad actors, i.e. spammers or people who might be violating the law.
0: Is that quite difficult to do? Because it is, there's always fake identities out there.
1: It's extremely difficult to do. And so we spend quite a bit of resources on that. We have a ton of humans that do management of that. We also have invested significantly into both in-house and third-party technology capabilities to manage for identifying bad actors and removing them from the app. We are learning that with Gen AI, there's a lot that you can do to detect bad actors a lot better. Now, unfortunately, the same way that Gen AI can be really effective at you doing better, it also enables bad actors to do things that previously they could not do, right? Having a synthetic user in any application is easier now than it was 2 years ago. And so it is a bit of a whack-a-mole job, but we spend a lot of effort and time on that, and it is important to us. I also want to say, while we're talking about this, a Grindr is an 18 plus only product. We don't want anybody under the age of 18 on the app. I'm a dad. I have 2 7-year-olds. I don't want my children using Grindr until they're 18. It's something that's really important to me and very important to the company. Everything I ever say is always in the context of Grindr as an 18 plus product, and that's who the audience of Grindr is.
0: How do you make age verification work? Because in the UK, this is a very live subject because they're talking about a social media ban.
1: It is a very live subject.
0: How can you do it effectively?
1: So our belief is, and we feel quite strongly about this, is that age verification should be done at the app store or at the device level. The app stores have way more information about an individual than anybody else does. They already have that individual's credit card. They know what applications that person is already downloading, and there's a ton of other information that's available. And so they would be in the prime place to be able to algorithmically determine if someone's 18 or not. And if they cannot make a determination about somebody algorithmically, people would have least amount of problems sharing their ID with an app store to verify their age. And if it's not an app store, then it should be done at the device level, where you validate your age at the device level. The added benefit of doing it at the top of the funnel, so to say, at the app store, at the device, is that you only have to do it once rather than having to do it many times.
0: Because actually, UK politicians have gone the other way.
1: Yeah,
0: do you think that's a mistake?
1: I think it's a tremendous mistake, and I think it's a massive disservice to the population and citizens of this country. We now in the UK, because we're required by law, do verification of people's identity in the app. And what we have seen happen is that we've had about a 7% drop off in our MAU in the UK of adults, not of people who are under 18. These are individuals who are in a closet or who, for other reasons, do not feel comfortable verifying their identity with Grindr. But they would have a lot less trouble verifying their identity with Apple or Google, because then it's not specific to Grindr, it's just general verification. And so you have these adults who previously oftentimes had Grindr as the only mechanism for being able to meet people in their community because they're not able to be out and now don't have that. So it is a huge disservice to them, and I think it's very disadvantageous to them to have to be in this situation. We are 100% in favor of only adults using Grindr and having technology be used to validate age, but it should be done at a level above where the applications are. We obviously will do everything that is technologically possible to protect people's privacy and identity. That is really important to us as a business, and we have the resources to be able to do that, although obviously we can't be 100% foolproof because nothing can.
0: So just run that number past me again. Since age verification came in the UK, your estimate or your knowledge is that you've got 7% fewer adults on Grindr in the
1: Correct.
0: UK because the age verification has actually discriminated against
1: Yes.
0: them. Have you talked to UK politicians about changing the emphasis from the app to the top of the funnel, as you said?
1: We've raised that many times, and we have a very robust discussion with...
0: Are they frightened of Apple?
1: I'm not going to comment on what they might or might not be frightened of, but all I do know is that, you know, in certain U.S. states, they've passed legislation now to mandate verification at the app store or device level. That's happened in California, it's happened in Texas, that happened in Utah.
0: Does it work?
1: Well, some of them are in litigation, so it hasn't yet come into effect yet, but I think it will. And those will be way better approaches, and I think that's the direction that ideally everyone should go into. It's the most privacy-forward and the most protective of people's identity way of doing it.
0: I just want to ask about two things quickly. We've touched on it a bit already, but AI, do you see it as a threat, like all software as a service companies see it as a threat, or do you think actually it's going to make my app much more productive?
1: No, AI has been a massive advantage to Grindr, both from the product perspective and from how we work perspective. And I'm a huge believer in AI. I'm a massive AI optimist. And we are living that at Grindr. We really pushed our technology teams to start adopting AI for coding. And the results have been incredible. 70 to 80% of Grindr's code is now written by synthetics. And as a result, the productivity per engineer has skyrocketed. So far, every dollar in has had way positive ROI, like in the orders of magnitude of ROI. And so we're all for it. I am extremely proud of what the team has been able to do on the engineering side. Something like 95% of Grindr employees use AI every day. So that's been incredible because it's going to allow us to do a lot more for our users than we have been able to do before. We're not firing anybody because of AI. We continue to hire and grow the team. We're probably going to grow at a slower pace than we would have grown otherwise in terms of number of employees because we are seeing so much productivity gains, but we're going to continue growing. And then on the product side, we're going to continue to improve product as much as possible through AI. We want Grindr to be an AI first or an AI native product experience for users. Today, you can use Grindr without coming in contact with AI features, but within 12 months, it will be not possible to use Grindr without coming in contact with AI features. And it's going to be the same way that Grindr is like a mobile first product. Within 6 to 12 months, Grindr is going to be an AI first product where AI is going to be fully integrated into anything that a user does. Mm-hmm. And the experience of that is going to be exponentially better. And I say this because the app version that I use every day is already like that.
0: And it's amazing.
1: And I could never go back to how it was before.
0: This is very unfair because we are running short on time. And I'm going to ask you a very big question. Most of the American executives we get over here, we ask them about Donald Trump. What does it mean for the business? Does it mean anything for Grindr having Trump in the White House as opposed to someone else?
1: I generally don't comment on politics, except for issues that we as a company have decided matter to our users significantly. And on those, we do a lot of advocacy. We have an operation in DC, which we didn't have until a year and a half ago, but now we do. And it's, I think, very effective. I think it's really important for us to be able to talk to everybody. There have been cases where I've been in DC and I've gone into offices where I did not expect to get a positive reception. I'm just saying, like, I think there are surprises of people that you deal with, but I think that the important thing for me to do as an executive of this company is to have the set of agenda issues that I've outlined and try to work with everybody who will listen to ensure that we advance the issues that matter to us as a company or as that matter to our users.
0: George, we could talk all day, but I think we've run out of time. George Arison, Chief Executive of Grindr, thank you very much for coming on The Business.
1: Thank you for having me.
0: Thank you for listening to The Business. You can watch this on our YouTube channel and get the audio version wherever you get your podcasts. We'll be back next week. Thanks very much.
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6: Good evening from the Times Radio newsroom at 9:30. I'm Chris Dabbs. Devon and Cornwall police say that they've taken the active decision not to release any further information about potential suspects in the death of Anne Widdecombe. Meanwhile, Reform UK has been checking emails for any pattern of abuse directed at the long-serving politician. But party leader Nigel Farage says nothing significant has been found so far. He's been laying flowers outside her home in Dartmoor.
7: There are no words that I can utter to somebody who's committed this act of barbarity against an innocent 78-year-old lady who wouldn't harm a fly. I just hope that the killer is caught as quickly as possible and brought to justice.
6: A Belfast community is in mourning following a fatal accident at an 11th night bonfire site in the Braniel estate. The victim has been named locally as Warren Little. The towering fires are lit annually across Northern Ireland to mark Protestant cultural celebrations. Organisers say that tonight's bonfire will proceed, preceded by a minute's silence. Court documents obtained by the Sunday Times have revealed new details of Henry Novak's final moments. Witness statements suggest he said, "I'm not a racist," as he pleaded with his killer, Vikram Digwa, who falsely claimed to police that he'd been racially abused. Firefighters in southern Spain are continuing to battle the country's deadliest wildfire in two decades. Four Britons are believed to be among 12 people killed. And England kick off against Norway in around 30 minutes in their World Cup bid for a semi-final place. Ahead of that, England manager Thomas Tuchel has shuffled his defence around for tonight's match. Joe Rawson reports from Miami.
8: England make a couple of changes to their side from the one that beat Mexico at the Azteca last weekend. Bukayo Saka drops to the bench. Noni Madueke comes in for him on the right-hand side. And John Stones is into the 11. He replaces the suspended Jarrell Quansah. It means that Ezri Konsah will move from central defence to right back.
6: And with more sports news, here's Charlie Pritchard. Having been given a scare by the Democratic Republic of Congo and overcome adversity to knock out co-host Mexico, England are through to the semi-finals of the World Cup. Tom Clayton from TalkSport gave us more details of the match.
9: First 20 minutes before the first hydration break, England were well on top. They stopped Norway from playing any kind of football. They stifled them. And then after that break, the momentum shifted completely back the other way. England started messing around with it at the back and started making mistakes. And the goal that Norway scored was a brilliant goal. But then Jude Bellingham pops up with a goal of his own towards the end of the first half. And we kind of think, okay, we might be able to build some momentum on this. Second half, it's a complete continuation of what happened towards the end of the first half. Norway are well on top. So as it goes to extra time, within the first few minutes, Jude Bellingham just, with no second thoughts, just went straight for it and put it in the back of the net.
6: And we'll have regular football updates throughout the night on Times Radio.
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11: Hello and welcome to Frontline with me, Kate Chabot. And this time we welcome for the first time the political scientist and analyst Nikolai Petrov. Nikolai was an advisor to the Russian parliament, government and presidential administration in the early 90s. He now leads research on Russian domestic politics, the elites and decision making for NEST, the new Eurasian Strategy Center. Nikolai, welcome to Frontline. It's great to meet you.
12: My pleasure. Thank you.
11: Nikolai, the NATO summit has just concluded in Ankara. What do you think Vladimir Putin would have been paying attention to?
12: I think that Vladimir Putin is much more focused on President Trump and his behavior. And there were several news from this sphere, which perhaps are not very positive for the center. Regarding the summit in general, I don't think there were any special surprises for the Kremlin. It is finished and that's all.
11: If he was looking, though, for a lack of alliance cohesion, where do you think he might have spotted weaknesses?
12: I think that at first the Kremlin's view is that Europe doesn't play any significant independent role and everything depends from the United States. That's why it's important to deal with President Trump. And if President Trump is eager to make a deal with the Kremlin, then Europe will follow. And if not, it's not capable now, at least in military sense, to play independently.
11: And of Donald Trump's remarks in the press conference, one thing that really stuck out and caught a lot of the headlines was what he said about giving licenses to Ukraine for interceptor missiles for Patriot systems. Also, that Ukrainian strikes on Russia could help end the war. How do you think Moscow will have reacted to that, those pieces of information?
12: I think that it will be usual reaction to what President Trump is saying. Moscow is keeping, being pretty quiet, because as everybody knows, President Trump can change his opinion many times. And the fact that he did tell something doesn't mean that he will follow this in future. But what is important, I think, with regard to this statement connected with Patriots, is that we should evaluate it against the background. And the background was President Zelensky's appeal to give him more rockets. And instead of giving him rockets, President Trump offered him to give a license, which in real sense means that even if this offer will be realized, will take another couple years before Ukraine will be capable to produce these rockets, and it does deadly need them because there is no other way to fight against Russia's ballistic weapons.
11: So to some extent, it's a gesture which is actually not quite as urgent or as useful as it could be.
12: Yes, I think so. Instead of giving something, President Trump offered to give the license.
11: And if you look at the kind of cycle of relationships between Moscow and Washington, for example, it's exactly at this kind of moment that you might expect President Putin to pick up the phone to Donald Trump and make some kind of gesture.
12: I think so. And what is important is the fact that President Trump's days are counted in political sense, because November elections in the United States can change and supposedly will change will limit President Trump's possibilities, which makes this window of opportunity, if only the Kremlin wants to make any deal with President Trump, pretty narrow.
11: It has been noted that for the first time in recent days, Putin started calling his special military operation an actual war. How significant do you think that change in language is, and why do you think he's done it?
12: I think it's very significant, but it's needed to understand that when the Kremlin calls this the war, it explains that this is the war between the West and Russia. And the reason why it's the war, it's active and sometimes direct participation of Western countries on Ukrainian side. And as recently the war changed its vision in Russia, at least due to very effective Ukrainian attacks, it's no more possible for the Kremlin to keep saying that this is special military operation far away from Russia. And that's why it's more needed now to explain that the West is fighting against Russia, and Russians should consolidate around the leadership in order to oppose the West.
11: It's now well over 4 years, of course, since Russia's full-scale invasion of Ukraine. How has life in Russia changed during that time?
12: It didn't change essentially until very recently, until these effective drones attacks from Ukrainian side. But even now in Moscow, you can hardly feel that the war is going on, because the life looks pretty much the same as it looked in past. And it's understandable. It's the only way how a person can survive psychologically. It's impossible to live under the pressure of this, guilt and understanding that your country, your government is committing horrible crimes against Ukraine. And it's needed to find a way for any kind of psychological stability. And this way is to keep behaving just like nothing has changed, and to keep being focused on your personal life and on your family life, rather than trying to think about what's going on in the world.
11: How much pressure do you think Putin is under now that Ukraine has brought the war, though, to Russia, causing fuel shortages, high-profile attacks that we've seen on St. Petersburg and Moscow, on the factories that make weapons? Nowhere is out of reach now.
12: I think this is very serious pressure. The only problem is that when Putin bigger pressure onto Putin, you cannot wait for concessions from his side. It works in opposite way. So Putin will, Putin did never do anything under the pressure. And of course, he should change his tactics. And there are not so many opportunities for him except for escalating the war, but he will never change his behavior in a way the West waits in result of this pressure.
11: Do you think the West fundamentally misunderstands him?
12: Yes, I think so. And the reason why is connected with the fact that almost nobody at the West is looking at very serious political transformations which are going on in Russia. And there is an idea that political regime in Russia and its mechanics is pretty much the same as it used to be before the war, when it was possible to, make any research on Russia. And that's why I think that there is, first of all, lack of any strategic vision from the side of the West, but any tactical moves are not based on real understanding on what's going on in Russia and what and how Russia will react onto those moves.
11: Let's talk a bit more then about the politics, because in this context, at the State Duma elections due in September, the first since the full-scale invasion, What can you tell us about how they're progressing? Because there has been talk about pressure on Putin to cancel or delay them.
12: Well, speaking about this kind of pressure, one can remember the situation in 1996 when Siloviki put pressure on to Yeltsin, saying him that instead of losing in presidential elections, he should cancel elections. It's usual Siloviki style. They do have their own ways how to fix the problem, and these ways are not connected with spin doctors and political technologies. They are reacting, they are trying to push the Kremlin in a harsh way, but of course the situation in Russia and continuing Ukrainian attacks create very serious problems for elections. Until very recently, the Kremlin didn't even decide whether to use the vision of the victory in the war in elections or claim for consolidation around the Kremlin in order to win against the West in Ukraine. So far, I think they do not have any clear strategy, but elections in Russia are different from how elections look in democratic countries. It doesn't mean that they are not needed and they are not informative, but elections in Russia, just like at the time of the Soviet Union, are more about any demonstration of loyalty rather than discussing substantial issues. So it's not needed for the Kremlin to discuss any serious issues in these elections. It's needed only to use certain slogans and to count on people's loyalty.
11: So you have no doubt that they will go ahead as planned in September?
12: Yes, absolutely.
11: And what is the transformation in Russian politics that you think the West doesn't understand? What is happening that we need to know?
12: There are so many things which we're trying to analyze and to explain in the nascent reports. Let me mention just a couple of them. There is no elite in Russia in real sense as semi-independent actors who can split, who can gather for any conspiracies. Russian managerial system, it's needed to speak about bureaucrats rather than about political elites. It's organized just like a machine, and Putin is in the full control of this machine. So one mistake made by the West was to construct a fence, not letting these guys to escape, not giving them any kind of opportunity to betray and to leave from Russia. So they are controlled by Putin from one side, and they do not have any other options except for demonstrating loyalty and efficiency to Putin from other side. So instead of waiting for any split in elites, the West should think in terms of serious negative features which are accumulating within the system. And one of them, perhaps major of them, is connected with the fact that Putin's system of management is based on his personal trust to persons who are now almost of his age or even a little older. And the only way for Putin to keep this system afloat is to reconstruct it in a manual way and to replace old guys by the new generation, which means to change the whole political design of the system. And this is exactly what's going on. And the last mistake which is made and is repeated by the West is not to prepare itself for the opportunity which can appear sometime in future in result of Putin's failure to reconstruct the system or Putin's weakening or Putin's death. The West should be prepared to offer something to elites, which of course now are members of Putin's team, but there will be no other guys in Russia to speak to. But as usually, the West will be not ready with any ideas, with any program, with any offers which can somehow push elites in direction of, going back to the normalcy. And when the West will be able to formulate these offers, I think, I'm afraid, will be too late to come with this.
11: So if I could just sort of summarize what you've said, and to be clear then, you think the West has fundamentally misunderstood the position of the elites within Russia, and that they made a mistake by not allowing them to leave after the full-scale invasion, is that right? At that particular
12: yes.
11: time. And that as a result, that they're fully under the control of Putin. So any talk that we ever have about the elites and cracks appearing and that being a threat to Putin's leadership is not the case. And that actually the big threat to Putin is just the people who are loyal to him aging and him getting the system ready to replace that system when they start to fall away. And we're not ready for that in the West because we're not thinking about that. Is that correct?
12: Yes, there are some cracks in the wall. And this is exactly how our recent report is titled. But those cracks, in my view, are coming more from inside rather than from outside. But it's needed to understand those processes of internal political transformation in Russia in order to work out any rational, any meaningful strategy with regard to Russia in future.
11: Why is the West so bad with its strategy then? Because I presume that's what your assessment is.
12: I think this is part of the very serious disease, which can be called a populism, and which is typical for democratic countries now, and not only Putin and Putin's Russia, but China or Turkey, led by authoritarian leaders, can be much more strategic than any Western country, because Western leaders are so much focused on how to charm voters, how to win in elections next year, then that they do not have any opportunity to think and to work out any reasonable long-term strategy.
11: So what do you think the strategy should be from the West? You said there might be a window of opportunity that may arise, presumably fairly unexpectedly, when this system is not fully put together by Putin to replace and regenerate his leadership and his surroundings politically. What is that opportunity going to be, and what should the West be doing at that point?
12: I think there are two sides of the coin. One is somehow to influence political development in Russia after Putin's disappearance. And I would say that, in my view, the potential, the possibility for the West to influence this development should be not over-exaggerated. But even if there is a little chance somehow to push the country, to push the regime in needed direction, it should be exploited. But there is one more very important thing connected with the fact that the West should understand that the world is changing. And by the way, when speaking about the West, we should keep in mind that it's no more a kind of consolidated body. There is American West now, and Putin can easily make, or at least try to make, a deal with President Trump. There is European West, which is not homogeneous as well. It's needed to understand that the world order in future will look differently from how it looked before the war. And it's needed to listen more attentively onto all those complaints which used to be formulated by Putin in very aggressive way in 2021 before starting the war, but to understand that Russia does have and will have national interests, which are absolutely not the same as interests of other countries. They can coincide in some cases, they can be opposite, but If not to take them into account, we can never dream about the new world order, which will be more safe and stable and which will protect the world from repeating of something like what has happened in 2022 when the war started in its aggressive shape.
11: What kind of conversations do you think the US and Europe should be having, the allies of Ukraine, about the future of Russia and the military threat that it might pose? I mean, for example, in Britain, our prime minister, who's outgoing, has talked about Russia being ready by 2030 and we should be ready for some kind of conflict with Russia by then. What do you think, what is the right approach, do you think, looking forward to the future about the threat posed?
12: I think there is near future with very, very understandable problems, and I'm afraid the only reaction by Putin onto these increasing challenges due to effective Ukrainian strikes will be escalation. But this escalation can take a shape of making provocation against NATO countries. And it will be possible for the Kremlin to do this until President Trump is in full might and is in the office, and will be possible somehow to agree with him or not to wait for any direct and very serious reaction from American side. So in my view, the most recent challenge for NATO and for the West is this kind of provocation, which does not mean any serious new war against the NATO or any NATO countries, but which can take very different shape. But the reason for this from the Kremlin side will be to demonstrate inability of NATO to react immediately and decisively, and humiliation of NATO as a kind of protection, as a kind of umbrella, which is so desirable for many countries. And this is the near future. In more distant future, I think it's needed to work out a reasonable strategy with Russia, because regardless of how the war will end, and we are sure that will end sooner or later, hopefully it will end sooner, it will be needed somehow to construct relations between the West, between European countries and Russia. And it's understandable for European countries that they can no more count on, constant support of the United States, because the United States are playing different game. They are more interested in dealing with China as the real opponent, and having Russia aside, but it's not such a big problem for the United States, but it's the biggest problem for Europe. And Europe should think about how to deal with this problem and how to deal with Russia with or after Putin.
11: When you talk about the near future, where do you think the most likely, or what is the most likely option, do you think, for Putin to escalate?
12: I think there are different options, but of course it will be a country, at the border with Russia. It can be Northern Europe, and Putin all the time speaks about Finland, which made a bad choice when joining NATO. But Finland is very serious problem for Russia if to think in terms of Soviet-Finnish war before the Second World War, but it can be Baltic state or any other state at the border with Russia. And even the essence of this provocation can be different. It can be the land excursion, or it can be a naval exercise and violation of borders, but the aim is understandable. NATO will discuss how to react for long and will not react immediately. And thus, the Kremlin can demonstrate that NATO is a paper tiger.
11: It's really good to speak to you, and thank you for your insights. It's been great.
12: My pleasure. Thank you so much for hearing me.
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20: I believe those who are curious see the world differently. At Viking, we have always been curious and quite a bit different. For over 25 years, we have been connecting the thinking person with the world. First on the great rivers, then on all five oceans, now on all seven continents. We are One Viking. Exploring the world in comfort.

0: Good morning from the Times Radio newsroom. England are through to the next round in the World Cup and we'll have a full update at the end of this bulletin. A 28-year-old man has been arrested in South Yorkshire on suspicion of murdering former politician Anne Widdecombe. Following the tragedy, reports suggest that all Reform UK MPs have now been granted 24-hour security protection by their party. Detectives say the suspect remains in custody, adding that there is currently no information to suggest the attack was terrorism-related. It follows party leader Nigel Farage's visit to Devon yesterday to pay tribute to his former colleague. During a press conference, he warned that public life and the political space have become more dangerous. News reporter for the Sunday Times, Lottie Hayton, was in the village at the time and heard his speech.
1: And he basically suggested that her murder could have been premeditated. He said it could have been someone with a grudge or someone with serious problems. And he also referenced the time of the incident, which other people have drawn attention to, as saying because it was the middle of the day, he doubted that someone would drive to the middle of the countryside without meaning to be there. I think he was suggesting that there were potentially political motivations.
0: Reform UK has since granted all its MPs 24-hour security protection paid for by the party itself. At Buckfast Abbey, a mass was held in her name with the congregation paying their respects afterwards.
2: It's a very balanced and appreciative view of Anne Widdecombe, someone who I think was magnificent, even though I disagreed with every word she said.
3: To be here on the same day, having prayers said for her, is a lovely coincidence.
4: I think she'd be very happy with the service today.
0: Rachel Reeves is to unveil a £6.5 billion boost for small businesses in her final Mansion House speech as Chancellor on Tuesday. The expansion of the Growth Guarantee Scheme will extend loan lengths to 10 years and raise turnover limits, a move expected to help up to 33,000 British firms to expand. Iran's new supreme leader, Ayatollah Mojtaba Khamenei, has vowed revenge for the assassination of his father by joint US and Israeli airstrikes. In response, Donald Trump has warned the US military is prepared to launch counterstrikes that would completely decimate Iran if any attempt is made on his life. David Satterfield, former US Special Envoy for Middle East Humanitarian Affairs, told us that there is a different slant on Iran's rhetoric now, with a theme of blood vengeance.
5: The banners, the rivers of red flags, bearing a slogan which calls for blood vengeance, using a word from classical Arabic. This is new. Typically a mourning, even for an official like this, would be all black. This was not. The red of revenge, blood feud settlement, has been very much

0: to send England to a fourth ever World Cup semi-final as Thomas Tuchel's men edged past Norway 2-1 in extra time. Having been given a scare by the Democratic Republic of Congo and overcome adversity to knock out co-host Mexico, the back-to-back European Championship finalists were made to sweat in Florida after the first hydration break. A relieved Tom Clayton from our sister station TalkSport gave us this update.
1: They've not dominated this game at all. It's been all Norway, and they've absolutely stolen a march into the semi-finals. And oh my word, this is the most stressed I've been at this time in the morning.
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4: Tory Pia Ed?

0: Good morning. It's Ed Vasey in for Rod Liddle, who's enjoying a well-earned break on Times Radio. I start, as ever, with our 1 hour on 7 days. And joining me to review the week are James Ball, political editor for the New World magazine. Welcome to the show, James.
1: Good morning.
0: And Maxwell Marlowe, the director of public affairs at the think tank, the Adam Smith Institute. Welcome to the show, Maxwell.
2: Good morning, Ed.
0: Good. Well, we review the week in 7 days, so let's talk about one piece of news that's dominated the week, and that, of course, is Nigel Farage's decision to quit as the MP for Clacton. Week ended as a relatively quiet couple of days for political intrigue enthusiasts. The move came in response to new questions about a £5 million donation from a cryptocurrency billionaire, something Farage says was simply a gift, as well as the Times revealing that police are investigating a £500,000 donation made by Fiona Cottrell, the mother of the convicted fraudster and Farage confidant known as Posh George. The Reform UK leader wants to frame the by-election, now scheduled for August the 13th, as a contest between him and an establishment he says are all out to get him. But the main political parties are refusing to field candidates, so instead it looks at the moment like a contest between Farage and a man with a bin on his head. Maxwell Marlowe, how do you see this shaping up?
2: I think this is going to be a big gamble for Reform, and I think it speaks a lot to the struggles I think the party's had over the past few years, which is they're trying to professionalise as fast as possible, but they're stumbling at almost every block, whether you're looking at some of the policy they're announcing, whether you're looking at some of the candidates they announce. Now you look at the back end of the organisation, there are more stumbling blocks when it comes to Posh George Cottrell. So, George is quite well known in kind of Westminster circles. He's usually found at the Marquis of Granby or other associated pubs. It's been a really interesting review of the Times, from your media organisation, looking at just how difficult it's been for Nigel Farage to really get his party in shape and relying on this kind of crypto money. I also think that this Clacton by-election, I think Farage will walk it and he'll be able to use the same excuse that Andy Burnham has in Makerfield. However, it does come down fundamentally to whether or not people are going to accept that you're allowed to have your one mandate from your constituency and that clears your name, or we end up with Count Binface MP, which I'm not sure, Ed, you work in the House, will he be allowed to wear his bin in the chamber? We're yet to hear from the Speaker about that.
0: Yeah, this is a big, big constitutional issue, should Count Binface win the by-election, whether or not he'll be allowed to wear the bin, because hats are banned in the House of Commons chamber. So that will be a very big issue, which we'll have to face, depending on the result of the by-election. But James Ball, Maxwell saying that this is a big gamble for Nigel Farage. It's quite clear, it seems to me, that he didn't anticipate that the main political parties would not stand against him. He risks potentially becoming a figure of fun if it's simply him on a hustings with a man wearing a bin.
1: I mean, I'd be amazed if they actually had a hustings, but it does sort of show one of Nigel Farage's big vulnerabilities, which is that he's got a temper on him. He tries to do the, I love the pub, I'm an everyman, I'm very jovial, but he's quite thin-skinned and he's quite irritable.

0: And he didn't think this through because Parliament, other parties don't like playing along with this kind of by-election. When David Davis sort of tried to force a by-election on civil liberties, none of the other parties humoured him. They didn't play along. And it's quite difficult to turn a man with a bin on his head into an avatar of the establishment, especially when he's mostly stood against PMs. It doesn't quite work. And so you've got a lot of faux indignation that Count Binface is somehow disrespecting the people of Clacton. I think that's pretty disrespectful to the people of Clacton. I think they understand a joke. You've sort of got lines going, he's not even a real bin. I think the people of Clacton know that. And I think Nigel Farage has kind of got to find that you can't really, there's no winning a fight against a bin. Like, okay, you won an election, big whoop. And he's pulled the trigger on this too early. The people of Clacton always had the decision here. They would get to decide whether he stayed an MP or not after the disciplinary procedure. And so by going early, he's just depriving them of the chance of having all of the facts.
1: Yeah,
0: costing a lot of public money and bringing the circus to town. And I think that'll cost him, even if, as he will probably do, even if he wins this.
1: Yeah, I couldn't agree with you more. And I just find it bizarre that he didn't just say, look, I made a mistake. I accepted this donation. It was for security. I didn't realise I had to register it before I became an MP. And I apologise. I'll see what the process is. And if it means that I'm recalled, which is what happens when you get sanctioned potentially by the Standards Committee, I will fight a by-election and the people of Clacton will have their say. It's all very odd indeed. Maybe one day we'll weave a tapestry about the Clacton by-election. But at the moment, we've got the bio-tapestry, which has returned to Britain for the first time in almost 1,000 years. It's actually an embroidery before people text in furiously. It's 70 metres long. It was escorted through Kent in the dead of night. It couldn't go above 50 miles an hour because of the potholes that we've got in this country. And it arrived in the British Museum in the early hours of Friday morning, to much excitement by people at the British Museum who'd stayed up till 3 o'clock in the morning to welcome it. Maxwell, I am excited by this. Are you?
2: I'm a bit grumpy about it, actually.
1: What? I wasn't expecting that.
2: No, I mean, just hear me out here, Ed. I think this has been so risky, and it's very well and good that we've given the French certain who treasures and whatever else, you know, solid gold. But you know, this tapestry is—it's almost 1,000 years old. And you know, the risk of bringing this over the Channel, in the dead of night, as you said, the risks were absolutely extraordinary. And I'm a bit concerned because, yes, we spent a lot of money bringing it over. It's a great it's a great diplomatic emblem of the Entente amicable.
1: You know, cordial.
2: It's a new thing that King Charles has termed the Entente amicable. But the sheer amount of risk to do this, for what seems like a bit of a PR stunt, for such an important document for Western civilization, has actually got my goat a bit. I think it's way too risky to be doing, and I wonder how we'll be getting it back in one piece.
1: Well, that's a fantastic reaction, Maxwell, and it's an extremely French reaction, because the French establishment were absolutely furious and had to be overruled by President Macron, so you've thrown in your lot with them. James, you know, can't we correct this Maxwell grumpiness?
0: Yeah, I feel like Maxwell and I have swapped sides here. I'm confused because I'm absolutely delighted. I think it's a display of what we can do. It's a sort of sign that we've got the confidence to take on a big project. We've got the confidence that the British public will be interested, and they are. They're sort of, you know, the biggest complaints I've seen have been people going how long the queue is, you know, how they'll to wait another 1,000 years to see it. I quite love, you know, a lot of people go, you could have just seen it in France at any point. It's like, no, but it's in Britain now. I am absolutely delighted, as my partner is a member of the British Museum, so got the priority queue. So I've got my tickets booked. I think it's really impressive, and I've loved reading everything that they've had to do to try and make sure, you know, I think 70 people are going to simultaneously get it into the case. And I have to say, I think I'd quit my job rather than do it. I would just get so nervous that I'd be the one that screwed it up somehow. But yeah. I'm delighted by this. I think it's great.
1: I mean, Maxwell, would it cheer you up if we kept the bio tapestry in a sort of reverse Elgin marbles? You know, it was embroidered here. We're not giving it back.
2: That's it's a proper Brexit freedom, that, isn't it? I think that would be fun. Although this thing, we've kind of done a hostage swap. So now they've got Sutton Hoo, and I do prefer the Sutton Hoo treasures. I guess the other issue I've got here, Ed, I'm sorry if I'm keeping grumpy on such a lovely Saturday morning, but this kind of opens up the door to the Elgin marbles being handed back to Greece.
1: That's why I'm so happy.
2: Of course, the correct decision would, of course, be to give it to the Turks, which, of course, the Ottomans were in charge of Greece when we took them. And I think that would make everyone really happy and not at all cause a constitutional crisis in NATO.
1: Yes, we could give it to the Turks in exchange for 25 magnums with live ammunition. Yeah. because, of course, President Erdogan gave Keir Starmer and indeed all the delegates at the NATO summit a magnum revolver with their name on it. Anyway, this is Ed Vasey in for Rod Little on Times Radio.
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1: This is Ed Vasey in for Rod Little on Times Radio, and I'm reviewing the week with Maxwell Marlowe from the Adam Smith Institute and James Ball. Let's talk about the war between the US and Iran. The US and Iran traded strikes this week as observers reported a dramatic drop in the number of ships travelling through the Strait of Hormuz. The US said it hit 170 targets. And it included strikes on Iran's railways, which disrupted the Ayatollah Ali Khamenei's burial. Tehran fired missiles at US assets in Kuwait, Bahrain, Jordan and Qatar. Trump said the ceasefire agreement signed last month with Iran was now over. He told reporters, "I don't want to deal with them anymore. They're scum." Iran's foreign minister posted on X, "We do not answer vulgarity with vulgarity, but with action, fearlessly and with great valour." James, this is a perpetual war, it seems to me. My view is it will be a sort of low-level conflict, if I can put it that way. I don't see any chance of a sort of long-term peace deal anytime soon.
0: The best hope on this one has always been Donald Trump losing interest. I mean, he sort of started a war with very unclear aims, with very unrealistic goals. If you believe the New York Times reporting, after sort of some briefing from Israel that suggested it would help the people of Iran raise up rather than essentially make the chances of that a lot lower. And so as soon as the reality kicked in, it became clear it wasn't ever going to give him the sort of, you know, movie-style victory he wanted. And I think everyone had hoped that he'd sign the ceasefire deal and then kind of forget about it. And unfortunately, while he seems incredibly bored with it, he seems more bored of the idea of having to sort of just push the talks into the long grass than terminate them. And this is a huge problem for the rest of us because oil prices haven't actually spiked as much as we thought they would. The chaos hasn't been as much as they thought it would, but that's because everyone's had more reserves than they thought. Everyone's assumed this has gone past. We really, really need things to get moving again. We need shipping to be there again. We need the oil to flow again. And if this sort of goes on in this way and we only have a trickle of ships going through the strait, all of us are going to suffer, and the US will suffer less than most of us because they use the least oil from this region. So it's quite unfair. You know, the costs, the economic costs of this war are not borne by America, and the human costs are borne very much in Iran and in by Iran's neighbours. So he's made an absolute mess here. You can't look at this and go, there's a plan or there's even basic thought behind it.
1: I mean, I think that's right, Max O'Malley. He has made an absolute mess of it, President Trump. I don't think we can argue any alternative. And the point is that we've been actually, to a certain extent, immune from the economic shock over the last 4 months. Inflation hasn't gone through the roof. The global economy hasn't crashed as many predicted. But that's presumably because we've been able to take mitigation measures, which at some point will start to run out of road in terms of using oil reserves or, as China is doing, reducing its requirement for oil. But as I say, I can't see any way out of this given the current situation.
2: No, not at all. And, you know, Trump has actually achieved one of his key objectives. He's achieved regime change. The problem is he's replaced the old regime, who were, of course, troublesome and, you know, wanted to build their nuclear weapons, with a regime which is very happy to start striking back whenever Donald Trump says things such as, I'm going to slap them about a bit, which is a remarkable thing for a president to be saying. James, yourself are completely correct. You know, we are about to run out of mitigation measures. If you remember, just last month, it was mooted that we would start to, unsanction Russian oil assets in order for them to, you know, come through to Europe, and therefore we could benefit from them. So it's going to, there really is no way out of this, which benefits the United Kingdom. It's a completely ludicrous, specious war, which he will be feeling, Trump will be feeling in the midterms as it comes up. I mean, you can ask Katie Balls this, of course, you know, later in the program, but from what I know in America and the people I know in America, this is an incredibly unpopular war unless you work in the military-industrial complex, in which case you keep selling your anti-aircraft missiles to Israel and to your Middle Eastern allies. But for everyone else, people are not happy about this because it's just a huge distraction. They know it's upsetting the Europeans. They know it's upsetting their friends in the Middle East. And, you know, for most Americans, this is another risk to life. And, I was reading last week that, you know, one of the US's senior officers has gone missing in the Middle East, in the Gulf of Iran. This could be a lead to it. But this is another American casualty in a long list from this completely meaningless war.
1: I mean, there are so many complexities to this, and your mention of the midterms reminded me, James Ball, that, there is actually potentially a stop moment for the war, which is Trump cannot afford for gasoline prices to continue to rise in the US. You mentioned earlier that the US was immune to the impact of the Gulf War, but of course they themselves, companies, have to buy oil on the global market and pay the global price for oil, even though obviously technically the US is oil independent because of all its oil fields and fracking and so on and so forth. So at some point, surely Trump has to intervene and get something resembling a peace to bring the gasoline prices down before the November elections.
0: Yes, they're cushioned rather than immune. Essentially, they've got their own gas market thanks to fracking. It doesn't really ship out to the global market, etc. So there is a lower gas price. Oil, they are kind of in the same world as the rest of us. American petrol prices have gone up, and Americans are acutely sensitive to petrol prices. It's an even bigger deal there than here, and it isn't a small deal here. The received wisdom had been that now that last month's ceasefire agreement was signed, that Trump would not resume conflict because it would be insane to resume conflict. You know, he got the best polling favorability he's had in a while signing that ceasefire deal. His numbers were still awful, but they were a bit better than they had been. And there was a real sense of, well, it would be so politically stupid to reignite this conflict now, it's over. And it didn't even last the 60-day term. Trump just doesn't seem to have the temper or the temperament to compromise or to push something through or to deal in reality. And so this, if he doesn't find a way to resume it, and if he doesn't stop this dramatic cycle, if he doesn't just get it gone as an issue, it's going to be yet another sort of millstone around his neck in what is already shaping up to be a pretty tough set of elections for Republicans. And if they go against him, his presidency is effectively over 2 years early, and someone will get that into his head at some stage.
1: I mentioned the magnums at the NATO summit, not the ice creams, but the loaded revolvers that President Erdogan gave to everyone when they left his summit. everyone was on edge because obviously any time Trump turns up at NATO, it can go horribly wrong. But the Times' view was that despite Trump's Eurobaiting, the NATO summit went rather well, and that for all the president's bluster about Greenland and the Iran war, the US is going nowhere. I was interested, Maxwell Marlowe, in how the NATO summit went, and it may well be that Trump kind of rode himself back a bit, partly because of the Iran war. He obviously took swipes at his NATO allies for not supporting him in that war. But do you agree with the Times' view that the US is going nowhere? As in not abandoning NATO, I should say.
2: Yes, yeah. No, I do agree entirely, actually. I think it's actually the real winner of the NATO summit was President Zelensky, who there's some really good photography from the summit of, you know, Zelensky making jokes and Trump laughing along. You know, they're shown, they've kind of completely reconciled from the situation we had last year where they were told that they weren't being grateful or whatever else. So, and just to give listeners some context to this, you know, Trump is now allowing Patriot missiles, of which has been completely depleted to stop because of the Iran war, will now be allowed to be made in Ukraine, which is ginormous. You know, that is unprecedented, really, when it comes to how these weapons are distributed. It's also the case that he's allowed Turkey to purchase F-35 systems, which there was a long-running embargo owing to a mistrust for Turkey and, you know, whether or not they are actually a democracy and whether or not we should be allowed to filter into that supply chain. So,
1: and also because they were buying Russian weapons.
2: That's true as well. And so it's been a bad conference for President Putin, I think a good conference for everyone else. So I do completely agree with the Times view on this.
1: Fingers crossed, James Ball, that we've got through the worst. I mean, he did mention Greenland, but that's about all he did.
0: I will boringly agree with the consensus here. It was a good summit for the West and for the NATO alliance. Trump always gets along better with Zelensky when J.D. Vance isn't around. And this is always the danger with having a good event with Trump. He tends to agree at the moment with the last person who spoke to him. And a lot of the real hardline America First isolationists weren't at this summit. And so we had a good event. And I think people managed to nail him down and get some documents signed while it was there. So hopefully this Patriot deal is real. But it could have been quite a lot worse than it was. Just one little detail. On the magnums, on the guns that were given out, I quite like Keir Starmer couldn't take his home because it had to be decommissioned on the UK rules. So he doesn't even get a pistol as a gift on the way out. There's something about political impotence in that, isn't there? There's something going on with it.
1: Well, there's something about us being sticklers for the rule of law, which I like. I think I read somewhere that the Belgian Prime Minister didn't even know he'd been given the gun and they discovered it when they landed back in Belgium. But I also think the other reason I think the NATO summit had a slightly different tone was because Trump likes a winner, Maxwell Marlowe, and Ukraine is, well, I was about to say unquestionably winning. Ukraine certainly seems to be taking the fight to Russia, which has cheered me up no end.
2: Yes, of course. I mean, I wouldn't say they're winning per se. I mean, not much ground is being gained in the grand scheme of things. We are totally in a World War One situation here. In fact, the war has been running longer than World War One has, which is horrifying when you think about it. Especially given the modern weapons and the modern tactics that we were expected to be unleashed. But we've also seen the president of Czechoslovakia come out and say, actually, Ukraine only really has 2 months to, you know, push its advantage as much as possible before Putin really starts to hit back. And I'll take the president of Czechoslovakia at his word on this. He's a very experienced politician, a very experienced, in military affairs as well. So I'm quite concerned about what this looks like towards the end of the year. But I think James makes a very good point, which is that J.D. Vance isn't by his side on this. And J.D.'s been incredibly critical of how Europe has been dealing with the Ukraine conflict fundamentally. And it's notable that his chief of staff resigned early this year. And I have some inside information on this. He's quit just to go back to the private sector, less to do with his happiness with JD. But JD is unpopular now in the Marco base. It's unlikely he's going to succeed Trump. You know, if Trump gives up, it's more likely to be Marco Rubio, who's much more pro-European, much more pro-NATO and much more pro-Ukraine. So I think, you know, there could be some more advantages for Ukraine coming down the line from the United States.
1: We'll get more from Maxwell and James in the next half hour when we'll discuss Trump's disappointing new plane. We'll discuss consolidation in the television industry and Kemi Badenoch's war on net zero candidates. That's after the latest Times Radio News.
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16: Good morning from the Times Radio newsroom. England are through to the next round in the World Cup and will have a full update at the end of this bulletin. Meanwhile, a 28-year-old man is in custody in South Yorkshire on suspicion of murdering former MP Anne Widdecombe. Police believe she was attacked at her Dartmoor home on Wednesday lunchtime, matching WhatsApp records showing she abruptly stopped responding to TV producers at 12:48. Reform UK has since granted all its MPs 24-hour security protection, paid for by the party itself. Professor of International Politics at University College Dublin, Scott Lucas, told us that other politicians also suffer abuse, but her celebrity status or political life may be contributing factors to the attack.
17: Other cases that never get coverage because they're not someone who's a celebrity. They're not someone who is in a rural area in Devon. It's in a more built-up area where you might have violence. And I would hasten to add that, you know, it's tempting to look for a political motive. It's tempting to look for a motive linked to Anne Widdecombe's celebrity. But it may not be that. It may just be someone who had a personal grievance. So we just have to wait and find out.
16: Meanwhile, Miss Widdecombe's personal driver of 10 years, Peter Horrell, lay flowers in front of her home yesterday. And speaking to reporters, Mr. Horrell said the politician never mentioned any fear for her safety and loved living in Hayter. News reporter for the Sunday Times, Lottie Hayton, was in the village and spoke to some residents.
18: All the people I spoke to today, they said burglaries never happen in this area. Only one man that I spoke to out of about 20 said he knew of someone's power tools being stolen from their shed. People are pretty sceptical of the burglary justification or motive for the murder. Yes, they are pretty shaken, basically, and they're quite unnerved by being told to keep their doors locked by the police. But that's not something they do in that community.
16: Rachel Reeves is set to announce plans to help small businesses grow in what is likely to be one of her last acts as Chancellor. Ms. Reeves will announce expanded financial support for small and medium-sized enterprises in her Swansong Mansion House speech on Tuesday. Having been given a scare by the Democratic Republic of Congo and overcome adversity to knock out co-host Mexico, England are through to the semi-finals of the World Cup. Tom Clayton from TalkSport gave us more details of the match.
19: First 20 minutes before the first hydration break, England were well on top. They stopped Norway from playing any kind of football. They stifled them. And then after that break, the momentum shifted completely back the other way. England started messing around with it at the back and started making mistakes. And the goal that Norway scored was a brilliant goal. But then Jude Bellingham pops up with a goal of his own towards the end of the first half. And we kind of think, okay, we might be able to build some momentum on this. Second half, it's a complete continuation of what happened towards the end of the first half. Norway are well on top. So as it goes to extra time, within the first few minutes, Jude Bellingham just, with no second thoughts, just went straight for it and put it in the back of the net.
16: And we'll have regular football updates throughout the night on Times Radio.
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1: This is Ed Vasey on Times Radio, in for Rod Little, who's taking a well-earned break. But I'm still reviewing the week with James Ball, political editor for the New World magazine, and Maxwell Marlowe, director of public affairs at the Adam Smith Institute. We've had quite a few texts. Gary on Farage over the last few weeks. For every mention that Andy Burnham gets in the media, I wager that Nigel Farage has got at least 10. Remind me which one of them is about to seize control of the country. Which one looks like he could make radical changes to the tax system, particularly around property that nobody voted for? Which one could change our foreign policy? The media should be scrutinising the person who's about to become PM, rather than the one who potentially never will. Now, Amanda, who said she hated the British Museum, has texted in a further text to explain her position. She's grumpy this morning, she says, because she hasn't slept well because of the heat. She's always advocated the return of the Elgin marbles. The British Museum is cluttered with dusty, boring stuff. She only goes to look at the mummies, and don't get her started on the Rosetta Stone, another unintelligible lump of stone. That's the point, Amanda. We deciphered Egyptian hieroglyphics because of the Rosetta Stone. She says, give me the V&A or the Natural History Museum any old day, or my absolute favourite, the Maritime at Greenwich. Another Amanda has texted in to start the Amanda Wars to say how much, Amanda too says how much she loves the British Museum. Sally says, I saw the Bayeux tapestry in Bayeux and have no interest in seeing it in the British Museum. I'm fed up with these blockbuster exhibitions in London, where the galleries and museums pack in way too many people for each time slot, and you end up shuffling around being pummeled and pushed from all directions and risk tripping over pushchairs and prams because the little darlings must be taken everywhere, despite inconvenience to others. My understanding is that the British Museum has actually introduced timed tickets, so you get some time in the room with the tapestry without too many other people there. So there you go. Text us on 87222, start your message with the word Times, and WhatsApp us on 033-003-2353. Now, at last, we can return to our great columnists, reviewers, whatever you want to call them. James Ball, you want to talk about Trump's brand new plane.
0: Yes, I really do. I mean, it's the grift that keeps on grifting, this one. It's turned into an absolute saga. America has Air Force One. It fairly famously, it's a very nice, comfortable plane. It also has a lot of defensive countermeasures. It kind of has the ability to run a thermonuclear war from the air if need be. It's a plane that has to do quite a lot, and they've had a real saga replacing it. The current one's quite old. Boeing is taking forever to build new ones. Boeing has a lot of problems. And Trump thinks that the plane isn't fancy enough for a president like him. So he got the Qataris to give him a new plane to become Air Force One. Now, this is the kind of gift that's ended up costing the US taxpayer about $1 billion, because they've had to fit out all the security gear and they've had to check it for bugs fairly reasonably. But it finally got unveiled last week. You know, the new Air Force One is here. Trump's going to keep it when he stops being president, because that's okay now, apparently. You know, that's fine. That's how America works. You can just keep a plane that the US taxpayer paid $1 billion for. And then finally, it had its first big international trip to the NATO summit. And Trump couldn't fly on it on the way back because it turns out you can't put in all this security gear in a year. So the New York Times has reported it doesn't have the proper missile countermeasures. It doesn't have all of the systems that even the old plane did. And so Trump's had to fly two different Air Force Ones. It's technically only Air Force One when the president's on it. Please, no one text him saying that. And they had to fly both of the planes to Britain. Trump's kind of pretending this is so American troops stationed in Britain can have a look at the shiny new plane. But he had to fly on the old one and then swap over to the new one. And what I really like is I've spoken to a couple of journalists who flew on the new one. And they said for all of the rigmarole for it, for all of the effort that's gone into it, the new one's pretty underwhelming. They were hoping it was going to be really Qatari, super luxe all the way through, really nice. That sort of one kind of said to me, yeah, problem is it is still just a plane.
1: I love the idea of a couple of journalists being slightly disappointed by the interior decoration. I mean, what kind of lives are these people living? But Maxwell Marlow, the point about this kind of Air Force One story, it's like the reflecting pool in Washington all over again. I mean, it's just a sort of level of both grafting and incompetence that sort of Trump is becoming the definition of.
2: I mean, I could also make a point about, you know, this is classic procurement causing all the problems. But, you know, James is completely right with the countermeasures on, again, Air Force One. I mean, if President Trump was on the Goodyear blimp flying over London at the moment, that would be Air Force One. But, you know, the thing is, these planes are so highly technologically advanced. It reminds me a bit of this clip of President Obama somewhat. So President Obama very famously was quite a high-tech president. He was the first president with a BlackBerry. And obviously the Secret Service said, sorry, Mr. President, you're not allowed to use your BlackBerry properly. So they gave him this kind of dud phone that he compared to kind of a child's, you know, Fisher-Price phone, just for the security reasons. It's the same with this. And it's quite embarrassing, really. And just to give a reason as to why it needs to be so advanced, the Russians are really good at something called GPS spoofing, which means that they can change the GPS computer on planes to make it look like it's going somewhere else. And the Americans have a solution to this, but it's so expensive and hard to kit out that it's taking ages. So, yes, you know, this entire saga with, you're right, the reflecting pool, or, you know, the modifications he'd made to the White House, whether that's with the ballroom or if you look at photos, this kind of amazing gallery he's got of all former presidents, and then replacing Joe Biden with an auto pen because that's funny, apparently, it's quite crass, really. And, you know, I think it's really annoying the Washington, D.C. and the American people.
1: And I love the way he sort of gaslights people and pretends that he couldn't take the Qatari plane over to Turkey because he wanted to show soldiers based in the UK, he wanted to allow them to wander around the plane. But Maxwell Marlow, you've got your own story. You want to talk, I mean, you know, it's not as much fun as the Air Force One plane story, but it is important. Stephen Timms, who's the Disabilities Minister, has published a report on personal independent payments. It's an interim report. Tell us what it says and why it's interesting.
2: Well, it basically says that, I mean, if you take the current size of a disability payment, so it's about £36.9 billion, which is about the same size as what we were asking for, what the defence industry was asking for in the Defence Investment Plan. But we can see this, personal independence payments themselves, which are a subset of disability welfare, going to about £40 billion by 2030. There are 4 million people claiming it. I mean, 1 in 10 British people are claiming this at the moment. And there is no sign whatsoever that they're going to cut these payments, even though the Timms report has said that the entire welfare system, the disability welfare system, is unfit for purpose. And this has two primary reasons, to be honest. The first is that, as Keir Starmer found out and as Andy Burnham is about to find out, he's going to be held hostage by his backbenchers who have said that they weren't elected into office in order to cut welfare. And the second reason is because he's writing this review with disability campaigners. So therefore, they have an inherent interest in expanding the size of that welfare system. So I think this is going to be a complete catastrophe, given the size of the welfare bill that we're expected to pay in 2030. And also the actual fairness of the system, which is that taxpayers who aren't claiming PIP or Motability or whatever else are shilling out huge amounts of money from their tax bill in order to pay for what is a system which is overly generous, I would say, Not for people who actually need it. I think it's too mean for people who actually need it, but for people who don't really need it, who have ADHD or dyslexia or whatever else.
1: I mean, it's an interim report. We keep getting these interim reports. Alan Milburn's report on getting people out of getting the NEETs back to work is an interim report. There are no solutions. And yet it does seem pretty extraordinary for a government minister to effectively publish a report saying one of his key policies, personal independence payments, is not his technically, because obviously it was before the Labour government came in. They could argue they inherited it. Is not working. It's neither helping the people it's really meant to help, nor is it being controlled enough to kind of make the spending trajectory reasonable, James Ball.
0: I think it's a bit of pitch rolling because this has become such an inflamed area, because there's so little trust, and because there are really vulnerable people who live actually terrified that they're going to have money they need to live cut off, which does happen. We have a really insensitive state at times. You know, people with terminal conditions get cut off or get warning letters all the time. I think everyone agrees it needs reform. And I think you need to set the pitch for why these don't work. I think what worries me is that we have a lot of very stupid thresholds in the welfare system and in the benefit system already. There's all sorts of things that go on around child benefit that mean a household that suddenly hits 100,000, which is two people on 50K, you know, good incomes but not insane, suddenly gets cut off altogether. And so you have lots of people who won't do more work and lots of people artificially reducing their income. We have all sorts of things that stop us growing and keep us small. And PIP, the idea is it compensates you the extra costs for having a disability in a world that's not made for you. And I don't want people who are only right on the poverty line to get that. I think if that stops you getting a job, if that stops you being able to participate in the economy and participate in life, that's the opposite of what we want. So we need a system that sort of gives the money, is reliable, isn't constantly reassessed, and all of that's costly and stressful, but that does only give it to people who need it. And I think I'd rather we took the time and actually get the reforms right this time instead of this constant cycle of just trying to find a few billion for the next spending review and then having to reverse it among backlashes and among unintended consequences. I think let's nail it this time, but let's not set stupid thresholds. Let's not sort of cut people off.
1: Yeah, we're agreed on that, James Ball. I mean, I guess the thing that drives me mad is literally everyone knows what the problems are this country faces, and by and large we know what the solutions are, and yet we never seem to be able to get to from A to B. But I'll tell you who's got from A to B. It strikes me that none of us are particularly sporty. I don't want to cast aspersions, but it is Norway, England tonight. And amazingly, James Ball, I mean, he's living the match. He's gone to Tromsø in Norway. Is that just to soak up indirectly the atmosphere? Tromsø is this Arctic Circle town. In fact, I think I watched Chelsea play Tromsø on television, I hasten to add. They had to play with an orange ball because they were basically playing on a snow-covered pitch. What are you doing in Tromsø?
0: I went mad in a heat wave and wanted to come somewhere cool, and it's a balmy 30, 40 degrees here.
1: You could have bought a fan.
0: And so I'm a lefty, I'm against aircon. I'm not against aircon, but you know, 24 hours sunlight here. There are two huge screens set up in the town hall for the England-Norway game. So I'm quite tempted to go down there. I don't know if I'll get out alive if England win. But I might point out to them, I'm a Yorkshireman, and so is Erling Haaland. He was born in Leeds.
1: That's
0: so
1: right.
0: You know, maybe there's some joint, you know, there's some joint ground here. Maybe, you know, there's something to be had.
1: Have you literally gone to cool down?
0: I literally have. I have book edits to finish. It was too hot to work. And I had a moment of madness and I booked a week in the Arctic Circle.
1: After so, Googling, find not? Me the coldest place in the heatwave. Maxwell Marlowe.
0: Genuinely, the coldest place in the Northern Hemisphere I could find.
1: Maxwell Marlowe, are you going to do what normal people do and just go watch the game on television or go down the pub?
2: Yeah, I'm going to the pub. We're also missing out that James has got a great acronym. He is James Ball, after all. So, it's very important. We should not forget that. I'm going to the pub. I'm going to drink some Hawksden Lager. I'm going to have a great time with my mates. And that's that, really. I did stay up for the Mexico match, and I just thought this is going to be a disaster. You know, we're playing at this great height. And then I rolled over in the morning, you know, to get up for work. And my American friend had texted me and said he said the match was so exciting that he said it's a greater victory for Britain than the Battle of Britain. And I thought it was slightly insensitive, but, you know, whatever. I think this evening could be similar. We're going to avenge our Anglo-Saxon, you know, ancestors by beating Norwegians. So come on, England.
1: Yes, I mean, going back to the Bayeux tapestry, I know how it's pronounced, by the way. I'm just trying to annoy everyone who's texting about how I can't pronounce Bayeux. But there was a wonderful tweet which pointed out that we managed to defeat the Danes before moving south to lose to the French in 1066. And maybe that will be the case here. More with Maxwell Marlowe and James Ball in a moment. This is Ed Vasey in for Rod Little on Times Radio.
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1: Well, this is still Ed Vasey in for Rod Little on Times Radio. I'm reviewing the week's news with Maxwell Marlowe and James Ball, who is in Tromsø, a city in northern Norway. Now let's look at stories about the media industry. It sounds a bit niche, but it affects us all because, first of all, the UK's two largest commercial broadcasters, ITV and Sky, are set to combine. It's a £1.6 billion deal, and it would create a broadcaster which accounts for about 20% of all in-home viewing in the UK. Sky says it hopes to create a national streaming champion that can go head-to-head with Netflix and Disney+. Meanwhile, the iPlayer could feature Channel 4 shows in the future after the BBC Director General, the new guy, Matt Britton, comes from Google, said the broadcasters had begun partnership talks. Maxwell Marlowe, consolidation is happening in the UK. In a way, it has already happened to a certain extent in the US. Is it a good thing, or will it lead to a loss of choice and diversity for viewers?
2: It's a great question. I think the thing we've got to realise is that it's not just that people are looking for, you know, high quality TV, which I think this deal will continue to do. I've read some of the comments from the chief executive of Sky. They're really eager to keep the nation's most beloved programmes, such as Great British Bake Off, for example. But also, they're having to compete with these ginormous American companies and billions and billions and billions of dollars of production value. And we just can't compete at the scale we are. So I think some consolidation is likely. I've also got some concern, actually, when we talk about choice with the government's new green paper, which is they're proposing that the government will, by fiat, pick the most. I'm doing air quotes for listeners on the radio. Trusted partners on things like YouTube and X and other things, which I think has a problem insofar as it's going to limit the choice of customers, but also limit the ability of talented, independent or freelance creators to show their goods. And the reason I think a great example of this, for example, is Backrooms, which is a new A24 film, which has been a massive critical hit in the US and the UK. That was created by a YouTuber. And if the government had their way with their new algorithmic tweaks, probably wouldn't have come to the fore in the UK at all. So I'm more worried about what the government's doing than what the commercial sector's doing in this particular example.
1: Well, I think, Maxwell, you need to start your own YouTube channel. But James Ball, I mean, this consolidation is long overdue, and it's famously 20 years ago there was an opportunity for UK broadcasters to create their own streaming platform, which they didn't do, and now they've been massively outmaneuvered by Netflix. But I do worry, Sky's already quite dominant, owning ITV, it really could become the dominant player, and again, American-owned.
21: Yeah, I think ITV has just been too small to survive on its own for too long now. I think it feels big if you're here and still watch linear TV, but if you're under 50, you probably don't watch very much linear TV. I think they need the scale of a big company behind them. I think Sky, if someone's going to own it, I think Sky is a good owner. And I think there's probably good opportunities for viewers who don't pay for Sky as well. You know, the UK version of Saturday Night Live, I think lots of us were very, very sceptical about it. It's been really well received. Doesn't that kind of deserve a chance to have a free-to-air audience? Wouldn't that be a really good shop window for Sky? I think there is a good version of this that delivers for everyone. I think where you look at some of the BBC and Channel 4 sort of streaming consolidation, I think there is a real experiment that's failed here. Why do we have ITV player, which I think everyone hates, Channel 4 player? BBC has two. It's got iPlayer and BBC Sounds. And if these were going to become platforms other things use, that sort of makes sense. But part of me thinks this should just be on YouTube. You know, this should be monetized outside the UK and just on platforms in the UK for discoverability. And I think that actually would make the government deal that Maxwell talks about more palatable. You know, on the TV, on the programme guide, channels that are public service broadcasters that sort of have a higher responsibility, that do a minimum amount of news, that have actually even stricter sort of rules on impartiality, they get pride of place as a result of that. They get favourable placing. I think a digital equivalent of a public service broadcaster, just getting a few good spots in search results, a few good spots in homepage, the algorithm otherwise unaffected, you know, still plenty of room for discovery. If it's a trade-off, I think it has worked reasonably on linear TV. It has still allowed lots of channels to flourish. I don't think it would reshape the internet, and I think it would start to get you towards the kind of digital transition we need if broadcasters like the BBC and Channel 4, which are both publicly owned, are going to survive.
1: Yes, I think that's right. I mean, I think it's going to be very tricky. I mean, again, I agree with you about the iPlayer. It could feature Channel 4 shows. And effectively, if ITV is bought by Sky and it becomes another American media giant, it does also lead to questions about the BBC. From my perspective, it's important to get behind the BBC because it will be effectively our only British homegrown broadcaster in the years to come. But we've run out of time. We didn't have a chance to chat about whether Kemi Badenoch is right to ban net zero candidates. Thank you so much to James Ball and to Maxwell Marlowe for being my brilliant guests. Now let's get our US analysis from the Times and Sunday Times' Washington editor, Katie Balls. Welcome to the show.
4: Thank you.
1: As always, we're talking about the Iran-US war. They've traded attacks. The US has certainly traded insults. What's the feeling in Washington, D.C. this weekend?
4: I think there's a slight feeling of deja vu and also a sense of pessimism as to where this is all going. I think there's still uncertainty as to what level of escalation we're likely to see. And instead, I think, you know, people just wonder if this is just going to be running on for a long time without much in the way of a resolution. We know that the US and Iran are still talking to one another. We know that Trump says that ceasefire is definitely over, but talks can continue. But I think what we do know is, if you add this all together, what the memorandum was meant to do was to almost agree some of the easier bits to allow for a 60-day window to start negotiating more difficult parts, such as Iran's nuclear program. The fact that even the so-called easier parts aren't holding doesn't bode well.
1: Yes, and I mean, what I keep thinking about this never-ending war is that at some point Trump has to pull stumps, as it were, because surely the impact on the US economy, particularly on gas prices, it must be making Republicans nervous as they approach the midterms.
4: It has been, and that's been a big factor in, I think, part of the reason that Donald Trump got to the table and signed that memorandum. He spoke about, you know, presidents he didn't want to be like, pointing to Hoover and the Great Depression. So we know that money and the economy is on his mind. As things stand, I think it's just still, you know, I think the prices improved slightly after the memorandum. This week, you've seen prices going up again to a degree. But that's not the same as Donald Trump being ready to completely walk away. Because if he walks away from talks, if he walks away from having conversations with the Iranians, that does suggest that he's going to have to do more than just, you know, the strikes we're seeing and a fuller escalation, which is just not clear that he has the stomach for when it comes to the short-term, at least, economic pain, and also the potential domestic backlash if it starts to involve troops on the ground.
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26: How does that make you feel?
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26: So it's becoming a bit of a problem. Didn't you miss your sister's wedding? 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
28: At Beaver Farm Drinks, spelled Belvoir, we're taste-obsessed.
16: Good morning from the Times Radio newsroom. England are through to the next round in the World Cup and will have a full update at the end of this bulletin. A 28-year-old man has been arrested in South Yorkshire on suspicion of murdering former politician Anne Widdecombe. Following the tragedy, reports suggest that all Reform UK MPs have now been granted 24-hour security protection by their party. Detectives say the suspect remains in custody, adding that there is currently no information to suggest the attack was terrorism-related. It follows party leader Nigel Farage's visit to Devon yesterday to pay tribute to his former colleague. During a press conference, he warned that public life and the political space have become more dangerous. News reporter for the Sunday Times, Lottie Hayton, was in the village at the time and heard his speech.
18: And he basically suggested that her murder could have been premeditated. He said it could have been someone with a grudge or someone with serious problems. And he also referenced the time of the incident, which other people have drawn attention to, as saying because it was the middle of the day, he doubted that someone would drive to the middle of the countryside without meaning to be there. I think he was suggesting that there were potentially political motivations.
16: Reform UK has since granted all its MPs 24-hour security protection paid for by the party itself. At Buckfast Abbey, a mass was held in her name with the congregation paying their respects afterwards.
29: It's a very balanced and appreciative view of Anne Widdecombe, someone who I think was magnificent, even though I disagreed with every word she said.
30: To be here on the same day, having prayers said for her, is a lovely coincidence.
31: I think she'd be very happy with
29: the service today.
16: Rachel Reeves is to unveil a £6.5 billion boost for small businesses in her final Mansion House speech as Chancellor on Tuesday. The expansion of the Growth Guarantee Scheme will extend loan lengths to 10 years and raise turnover limits, a move expected to help up to 33,000 British firms to expand. Iran's new supreme leader, Ayatollah Mojtaba Khamenei, has vowed revenge for the assassination of his father by joint US and Israeli airstrikes. In response, Donald Trump has warned the US military is prepared to launch counterstrikes that would completely decimate Iran if any attempt is made on his life. David Satterfield, former US Special Envoy for Middle East Humanitarian Affairs, told us that there is a different slant on Iran's rhetoric now, with a theme of blood vengeance.
5: The banners, the rivers of red flags, bearing a slogan which calls for blood vengeance, using a word from classical Arabic. This is new. Typically a mourning, even for an official like this, would be all black. This was not. The red of revenge, blood feud settlement has been very much part and parcel. So what do we make of this? It's two things. It's performative. It's designed to rally domestic support by invoking a core Shia doctrine of blood settlement.
16: Newly released court documents have revealed that a finance student stabbed to death in Southampton pleaded with his killer, saying, "I'm not a racist." Transcripts obtained by the Sunday Times show 18-year-old Henry Novak was falsely accused of racial abuse by his attacker Vikram Digwa, who was convicted of murder in May. And a deadly wildfire in southern Spain is believed to have claimed the lives of four Britons. And in football, Jude Bellingham has kept his cool in the Miami heat and humidity.

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3: These buildings do not invite poetry.
4: If we're building all this infrastructure, do we want it to look like large, ugly sheds?
3: 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Hello and welcome to the Times Tech Podcast. I am Danny Fortson out here in Silicon Valley.
4: And I'm Katie Prescott covering all things tech here in the City of London. Danny, I wanted to start the program today by asking you a question.
3: Oh, yeah, hit me.
4: What do you think of the aesthetics of data centers? Have you ever, ever seen a pretty data center?
3: Pretty?
4: Yeah.
3: No.
4: Like, no.
3: No.
4: What do they make you think of?
3: An Amazon box.
4: Yes.
3: You know what I mean? Just like something big and flat and featureless and windowless. I would say they're like, oh my God, that's so ugly, but it's just kind of wildly utilitarian.
4: Very much so. And I think it was at the Times Tech Summit, wasn't it, that Nick Clegg called them large, ugly sheds.
3: Yeah, it was just a bunch of sheds. Yes.
4: Just a bunch of sheds with servers that are going to depreciate. But the reason I ask this question is because architects here in the UK have been challenged to try and make them more attractive to communities. Because, as we know, we're spending hundreds of billions of dollars on them. And they're going to leave us with a legacy that maybe, if they are large, ugly sheds, we don't want.
3: There's a lot to unpack there, actually, because data centers, as we've discussed before, are like a thing, are an absolutely a thing, especially when we get to politics, which we should get into that. I'm trying to think of the analogy. I was going to say still waters run deep because they're just like big, boring sheds that don't do anything. But they're actually, there's a lot behind them and beneath the surface. So we should get into that. Our guest this week is Jason Kelly. He's the co-founder and CEO of Ginkgo Bioworks, which is combining AI and biology to deliver some fascinating results through so-called cloud labs. These are scientific facilities, as they sound, that can be remote controlled by man or machine.
4: Amazing. Should we start, though, by talking about data centers? I wrote my column about this issue this week, and I wrote it because you and I were having a chat about a data center being built in Utah that is larger than Manhattan.
3: Yeah. These Stratos or Spratos or whatever. Yeah.
4: And it was actually supposed to be 2.5 times the size of Manhattan.
3: Yeah.
4: And then there was pushback from the community. So it's now only just larger than Manhattan. But that's still an enormous amount of space just to put computer servers into, isn't it? When you think about the exciting stuff that happens in Manhattan in comparison.
3: Well, exactly. And well, this is also in Utah, where a lot less exciting things happen, to be fair. But that one shed, as Sir Nick Clegg would say, is supposed to take up to 9 gigawatts of power. And I don't know if you know your gigawatts and your kilowatts, etc. But 9 gigawatts is like twice the average daily consumption of London. So,
4: wow,
3: 8 million humans living their lives use 4.5 gigawatts on a daily basis, more or less. And this would be 9 for just a bunch of racks in the Utah desert.
4: That is astonishing because actually the UK wants to build a further 6 by 2030 for the entirety of the UK. 6 gigawatts worth of data centers.
3: Oh, 6 gigawatts, yeah. Yeah, so basically recreate another London in a bit.
4: Yeah.
3: It's crazy. Yeah. So wait, so what is happening in the UK? Because I can kind of give you a download on what's happening in America, which is really, really interesting. But why don't we start on your side of the pond?
4: So the challenge over here, as you know, is that we don't have as much space. We don't have the space of Utah to provide data centers, you know, that are larger than Manhattan. And we also have a very limited national grid, right? So there's the challenge of space and there's the challenge of energy. And then you bolt onto that, there's also the challenge of NIMBYism and often well-founded NIMBYism. People don't want a large, ugly shed built near them. They don't like the look of it. They don't like what it does to energy. And they don't like the fact, frankly, that often it doesn't provide

0: provide many jobs for the local community. So there's big, big pushback. And the government's trying to counter that by creating special zones where it should be easier for data centers to get planning permission. It should be easier for them to connect to the grid. But all of this is taking a huge amount of time. And meanwhile, the tech community here is saying, we need more compute. We need to build. We want more data centers. And so the government, along with the Royal Institute of British Architects, REBA here, has launched a design challenge, a competition for architects and engineers and designers to try and make data centers better. And so it's about making them more attractive, making them more useful, seeing what else they can do within the community, but also helping to deal with that energy issue. It's all going to take time, but it's just this sort of pushback of, if we're building all this infrastructure, do we want it to look like large, ugly sheds?
1: And this is already happening in other places too, right? Like in China, I saw this quite stunning data center. I wouldn't say it was like the most amazing building I've ever seen, but it was like, oh, wow, that's actually really cool to look at. It's like something that kind of catches the eye. It's not this thing that's just like, when your eye falls on it, you're just like, ugh.
0: You know? Well, like all the utilities, data centers are very hard to make attractive, but also they need to be incredibly secure and they've got engineering issues. They need to be very, very cold, for example. And that one in China you mentioned is fascinating because they've moved the pipes and the servers almost to the outside so you can see through it. And then they've also opened up space inside so you can have, there's exhibition space and office space as well. Which is something that normally data centers, these buildings, keep people out as much as possible.
1: And it's really interesting that design is now becoming a thing. The company that wants to build the one in Utah, it's O'Leary Digital, from this guy, Kevin O'Leary, who's like famous businessman, Shark Tank guy. And they were like, we're trying to build something that actually kind of matches where it is out in this kind of Utah, dry, deserty environment. And the CEO of this company he told a design magazine that, quote, the default for this industry is a windowless concrete and metal box dropped on a slab, ugly monolithic buildings that are eyesores. We refuse to do that. We want a beautiful, poetic design that belongs to the West Desert. So I would say currently, as he says, these buildings do not invite poetry.
0: No, and we're going to have so many of them that they're going to have to start. I was looking at the numbers. Gartner says we're going to spend $650 billion this year on data center infrastructure.
1: Well, this is the thing that's really interesting in the States, because we have elections in November. We just had a round of primaries. Like, AI is on the ballot. And because AI is this thing that's kind of floating in the air that, you know, it's software, the one thing that people can kind of grab onto, and if they get angry, they can direct their anger at a physical thing, it is data centers. And so you've had a lot of local politicians who supported Project X who just got knocked out of the race. You've have in the first quarter, the first 3 months of this year, proposed projects were canceled, which is almost as many as all of 2025. And there's over 300 state-level bills targeting data centers that have come out just in the first months of this year, the first 6 months of this year. So it's like, it's a thing. If you're going to kind of get your friends together and bring out the pitchforks and get angry at this new technology, that's, you go to the place, right? And I don't think this is the answer. But if you make something that actually feels additive, where you're like, oh, this is cool, or like, let's turn this, like, you know, let's put a little, I don't know, food court in front of it, or an arcade, or a playground, or whatever. Something that doesn't feel just like completely extractive.
0: Yes.
1: That would help.
0: It was interesting reading about some, I've gone very deep, deep into the data center utility subject. Many are used in Sweden and Japan. They take out the waste heat and use that for different things. So in Japan, they've been using that for fish farms in winter, in Stockholm, putting it into the local grid. In Germany now, by the end of the decade, they're going to have to take 20% of waste heat from data centers and make it useful, because the energy issue is such an enormous point as well. They take a lot, don't they?
1: Yes. And as we've talked about before, a way to think about these data centers is they're basically just what they are housing is a new digital workforce that everybody's scared is going to take their job. And you're like, wait, what am I, what is the good part of this? Tell me the good part.
0: Yeah, they're not creating
1: no.
0: jobs.
1: And so that is the fear. And there's lots of research on both sides saying there's no job apocalypse. Yes, there is. We don't need to get into that, but I think that's the fear. And there was a poll, just to give you a sense of the strength of feeling out here, by Gallup, which is the big polling agency. This is from March, so 3 months ago. 7 in 10 Americans oppose local construction of data centers. 7 of 10.
0: Wow.
1: Strongly favor, 7%.
0: That's amazing.
1: So less than 1 in 10 people are like, yes, this is a good thing for my community. It's going to bring jobs. It's going to, you know, increase our tax take, whatever it may be. People just don't want them. But I do think it's really interesting. AI is absolutely on the ballot. It's a thing that's already knocked a bunch of people out of the running for the elections come November. There's like hundreds of local community groups have started up in opposition. Like there's a whole movement kind of growing up around it. And the industry needs to get its house in order quickly, or they're going to have like, you know, you've already had 25 big projects canceled in 3 months, which is equal to almost all that last year. So while we acknowledge that there are tensions around AI and its impact on communities and society, there are plenty of companies out there that are using this technology to unlock some incredible innovations.
0: And one of those companies is Ginkgo Bioworks. It was founded by 5 MIT students in 2008, and it runs autonomous labs. So the idea is that you replace humans with robots, and they provide a place for companies to run experiments with custom microbes and cells. So think pharma and agricultural companies that need a space to test new medicines or different types of food, and that's what they provide.
1: Yeah, and this is one of the kind of the great kind of holy grails of this whole AI movement is, you know, we can turn anyone into a scientist. You can make, you know, anyone can come up with an experiment using ChatGPT or whomever and use one of their labs, remote control, and have ChatGPT run that experiment. So in recent years, they've incorporated a lot more of AI into their operations to help with running experiments, generating code. And I recently caught up with Ginkgo's co-founder and CEO, Jason Kelly, to discuss how AI is being incorporated into what they do. Could we start with a basic question? Because the idea of a cloud lab, for example, is really interesting. And I've known about you guys for a while, but then I saw this paper, I believe it was in Scientific American, about this experiment you did with OpenAI. So if you could start by explaining what a cloud lab is to people who have never heard of this term before, and then what that experiment was, because I think it provides a glimpse of the possible, particularly around AI and biology.
2: Yeah, the idea about a cloud lab, first, let's just talk about like what happens in a lab, right? So I did my PhD in bioengineering at MIT. It's basically 5 years of standing at a lab bench, moving clear liquids around very, very carefully with things called pipettes, which if you remember like high school.
1: I do.
2: Biology, you might have tried these, but they're basically like very fancy straws. And you can suck up just the right amount of liquid and squirt it out. And you can't make any mistakes or else your whole experiment goes wrong. And then you kind of interact with a bunch of different devices, like maybe something that heats things up or centrifuges things or whatever. And you as a scientist are connecting the dots between all these different devices, and you're doing liquid handling by hand with your pipettes. And then it's just all about what order of operations you do through that, like almost through that scientific kitchen, if you want to think of it that way. And so what we're doing with the cloud lab is we're automating the process, not necessarily of what steps we should go do. And that was what we're doing at OpenAI, but with the cloud lab, it's really taking the manual labor out of that process of moving the liquids and then moving the samples onto various devices so that you could just write a software program that does all that. And then the robots will run the lab.
1: So what did you do with OpenAI?
2: So OpenAI, this was a question we had, which was, could one of these models, in this case, it was GPT-5 at the time, be able to do the scientific planning of an experiment, then the cloud lab could run the experiment, the model would get the data back. And this is a cycle scientists do. They have an idea, they run some experiments, They get the data back and they say, oh, that's a little surprising. You know, something in the data doesn't look right, or that's the direction I should go in. And based on what they saw in the data, they plan a new set of experiments. And they go around that loop over and over again until they sort of achieved an answer to their question. That's a lot of like the scientific method when it's done in practice by scientists. And so the question was, could the model stand in and plan those experiments, interpret that data so that it could then just run all the time on top of a lab? And so we worked in this area called cell-free protein synthesis. And we said, could the model beat the state of the art that scientists had shown in this area? And we did six of those loops. And each time we did the loop, the model got to design about 30,000 different little wells, little liquid wells experiments in the sample or in the experiment. And after four rounds, we had beat state of the art. And after six rounds, we beat it by 40%.
1: Based on what measure?
2: So the idea behind this is, you know, if you remember high school biology, DNA turns into RNA and RNA turns into proteins in your body inside a cell. And so what you do with cell-free is you take a bacterial cell, you pop it open, you kind of take the guts out, and then you add your favorite gene, your favorite piece of DNA. I'm sure you have one, Danny, right?
1: I have plenty. I have a whole roster.
2: And so you get that DNA and you put it into the guts of the cell. And since everything's still there, all the machinery is still there, it turns the DNA that you put in into protein. Okay. And it does it in a cleaner way because the cells aren't growing. It's all this messy alive stuff. And so it's a great tool for scientists, but it's expensive. And so the idea is, per dollar, how much protein, how many like milligrams of protein were you able to make in a little tube? And you as a scientist can add different compounds, different chemicals, reagents to that tube to try to get it, to coax it to make more protein. And the question was, could we beat the current best protein per dollar that scientists have been able to find? And there was a paper out of Mike Jewett's lab at Stanford, and that was what we compared ourselves to.
1: How in the loop were humans?
2: We did insert some like human decisions to try to improve the odds this thing would work. And so, for example, we're going to do a check that says good scientists do replicates of their experiments. We want to publish this paper. So you're going to do four copies of any particular set, like experimental composition you choose. We're going to do four copies of it. Also, good scientists use controls. So we're going to have a set of controls that we run on every sample so that you can compare sample to sample and believe our results. And so we set those rules. And then we said, as long as you play in those rules, you can put anything you want in there.
1: You put these kind of overarching,
2: I call them like guardrails, you know?
1: Right? Yeah, like, rules and kind of goals.
2: Yeah.
1: And then said, have at it. And yes. Then ChatGPT starts being like, hey, you're a great scientist. Thanks. I'm really excited about doing this project or whatever. And then it goes off and it basically directs this army of robot arms in this lab in Boston to do what it's bidding, effectively.
2: You got it exactly right.
1: And when you get those results, this 40% improvement on protein per dollar, are you like, Yahtzee? Oh my God, we have entered a new world. Or is it kind of like, oh, that's pretty cool?
2: I think what makes me say Yahtzee is that you as a scientist, at least for a certain class of problem, like these optimization problems, could spin up an agent, like a GPT-5 agent, and tell it, go work for a few weeks. Do an experiment, get the results, design another experiment, get the results, and tell me, come back to me when you kind of work down that like branch of my hypothesis and come back to me with the result. And you could maybe have 10 or 100 or 1,000 of those running at the same time, pursuing lots of different hypotheses. That's wild, right? And even if it's kind of not the most open-ended stuff that it works for, which we don't know yet. Like, we tried it on something that's a little more constrained. We'll see. We'll try more open-ended stuff. That's a change to science. That's a different way to go get your hypotheses pursued. That's a big deal.
1: I saw a figure of $39 per experiment. I have no idea if that's right. What is, like, when you talk about this new thing, this for science, what does that look like in terms of cost and like the practicalities of me as like a scientist or a non-scientist, whomever, to being able to actually do this?
2: So first off, I would the for just the practicing bench scientist, going on to cloud labs, going into autonomous labs is going to be much cheaper than doing the work by hand.
1: Cheaper?
2: Right? Yeah.
1: Wow.
2: And the reason is you are going to get much more out of all your equipment, right? So your all this very fancy, expensive equipment is very underutilized in a traditional lab. For example, if you have a lab and I have a lab, and we're across from each other at the MIT biology department, we have many copies of the same equipment. And we both use them 40 hours a week or something while people are working.
1: Yeah.
2: And within those days, we only use them a certain fraction. So it's nothing like how you would think about running a data center. Like, we've gone through this process with computers where we eventually realized we should all have these big shared machines that we mostly use all the time to squeeze all the value out of the capital investment. Well, that's not the case for manual labs. We have not just the equipment, but also just the lab space, right? The lab space itself has to, you know, it's got environmental health and safety. There's people in there. There's there's all this cost to maintain those labs. If you could shrink that down, instead have a cloud lab in the basement of MIT and have scientists all submitting their jobs with computers, that would be way less expense on the lab side, way less.
1: Right.
2: And most of your cost is not the reagents you're using up. It's all that other stuff. It's the equipment and the rent.
1: It's the equipment,
2: right. Team and everything. It's just overwhelming cost to keep a lab open. And safety. Gotcha. And so all that, I think it will make it cheaper for a scientist to do their work. And my belief, actually, if you think about Europe and UK and the United States, what's happening right now, sort of geopolitically in the pharmaceutical industry, is biotech startups are moving to China. So we've had.
1: Why?
2: Oh, well, I don't know if you know much about like the labor cost in China for a scientist versus the labor cost in the UK or the US for a scientist. Much cheaper in China. And so
1: while Western biotechs are moving to China to access that labor pool.
2: 100%. Yep. And the reason is not because they're automated. In fact, very little of it's automated in China. It's because it's manual that it's moving, right? I actually think the automation of science in the West is going to be how we keep it. If we stay at benches, I think we end up losing most of the science-based industries that are like these kind of physical-based industries. It's just very hard to compete with the scientific talent in China now.
1: And so this automation approach, is there a broad figure you can say, well, you know, you can use a normal lab staffed by people,
2: yep,
1: or you can use a cloud lab and it's X percent cheaper or more efficient.
2: So I'll give you what my view is on the minimum based on our experience here at Ginkgo. So it's a threefold laboratory space reduction going from manual to, in terms of like equipment density that you can get when you need people being able to walk around versus putting it all into a robotic setup. So you'll save 3x on your rent. Okay. So that'll be 3 times more efficient. And then it can run 24/7. So you get 3x the hours basically. And so I think you're looking at like 9 to 10x improvement. Even if you just do the work exactly the same way, right? Same exact experiments, just on robotics. You'll get a 3x improvement in overall efficiency between space and time as a savings. And then I believe my like vision on this is once we've gone to total automation, we can then start to climb the curve that you've seen in many other industries, which is you can further miniaturize, you can do all kinds of fancy stuff that ultimately drives the cost way, way, way lower. But the first step is just get off the bench, just stop doing the work manually. And I think it's an imperative here in the United States, especially to do this. It's just crazy that we're not going to be competitive.
1: Yeah, so that is it for this week's episode of the Times Tech Podcast. If you're enjoying the show, drop us a line to let us know.
0: Yeah, drop us a line and let us know what else you want to hear from us. Is there anything particular that you're really fascinated by in tech and that you want us to get into? Or indeed, anyone you think that we should talk to?
1: That's right. So email us at techpod@thetimes.co.uk. And as if we need to remind you, we are also on YouTube. So go to the business page, the Times business page on YouTube, and you will find us there, you know, not exactly live, but in person, doing the same thing.
0: And we'll see you next week. Goodbye.
1: We shall. Bye-bye.
3: The idea starts at the kitchen table with a simple question. What do we want this money to do? Not how much, not percentages, but what it's for. 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

0: Good morning from the Times Radio newsroom. England are through to the next round in the World Cup and will have a full update at the end of this bulletin. Meanwhile, a 28-year-old man is in custody in South Yorkshire on suspicion of murdering former MP Anne Widdecombe. Police believe she was attacked at her Dartmoor home on Wednesday lunchtime, matching WhatsApp records showing she abruptly stopped responding to TV producers at 12:48. Reform UK has since granted all its MPs 24-hour security protection, paid for by the party itself. Professor of International Politics at University College Dublin, Scott Lucas, told us that other politicians also suffer abuse, but her celebrity status or political life may be contributing factors to the attack.
1: Other cases that never get coverage because they're not someone who's a celebrity, they're not someone who is in a rural area in Devon. It's in a more built-up area where you might have violence. And I would hasten to add that, you know, it's tempting to look for a political motive. It's tempting to look for a motive linked to Anne Widdecombe's celebrity. But it may not be that. It may just be someone who had a personal grievance. So we just have to wait and find out.
0: Meanwhile, Miss Widdecombe's personal driver of 10 years, Peter Horrell, lay flowers in front of her home yesterday. And speaking to reporters, Mr. Horrell said the politician never mentioned any fear for her safety and loved living in Hayter. News reporter for the Sunday Times, Lottie Hayton, was in the village and spoke to some residents.
2: All the people I spoke to today, they said burglaries never happen in this area. Only one man that I spoke to out of about 20 said he knew of someone's power tools being stolen from their shed. People are pretty sceptical of the burglary justification or motive for the murder. Yes, they are pretty shaken, basically. And they're quite unnerved by being told to keep their doors locked by the police. But that's not something they do in that community.
0: Rachel Reeves is set to announce plans to help small businesses grow in what is likely to be one of her last acts as Chancellor. Ms. Reeves will announce expanded financial support for small and medium-sized enterprises in her Swansong Mansion House speech on Tuesday. Having been given a scare by the Democratic Republic of Congo and overcome adversity to knock out co-host Mexico, England are through to the semi-finals of the World Cup. Tom Clayton from TalkSport gave us more details of the match.
3: First 20 minutes before the first hydration break, England were well on top. They stopped Norway from playing any kind of football. They stifled them. And then after that break, the momentum shifted completely back the other way. England started messing around with it at the back and started making mistakes. And the goal that Norway scored was a brilliant goal. But then Jude Bellingham pops up with a goal of his own towards the end of the first half. And we kind of think, OK, we might be able to build some momentum on this. Second half, it's a complete continuation of what happened towards the end of the first half. Norway are well on top. So as it goes to extra time, within the first few minutes, Jude Bellingham just, with no second thoughts, just went straight for it and put it in the back of the net.
0: And we'll have regular football updates throughout the night on Times Radio.
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1: Oh, 1,000%.
2: Every left-wing thing that's been going.
3: You know, we only win the World Cup under a Labour government, as you know, Danny.
4: And stupid theory why it would work.
1: I understand nuclear war.
5: Welcome, welcome one and all. Welcome to How to Win an Election, pitching for a place in your ear holes in the same way that Labour MPs are shamelessly looking for a job in Andy Burnham's government. I'm Hugo Rifkind, joined as ever by Sally Morgan, Polly McKenzie and Danny Finkelstein. Hello, team.
2: Hello.
5: Hello. Hello. Look, we're going to take a break from enraging local dignitaries in places like Blackpool, and instead we're going to answer some of the many questions you've been sending into howtowin@thetimes.co.uk. So, after we discussed James Purnell and Andy Burnham's new Number 10 operation, we had this message from Harry, and he said, when are we getting a dedicated My Little Pony political analysis? Polly, is it too soon?
1: Well, he hasn't really appointed anyone except for James Purnell.
5: Who is, in a My Little Pony context?
1: Well, the My Little Pony context, for those who haven't memorised everything, was an article I wrote last year around the concept from My Little Pony that friendship is magic. That really what you need is people with different skills who are willing to collaborate. And then when they come together, harnessing those skills, which might be comms or farming apples, depending on whether you're a pony or a politico, that's when you can actually achieve things. So what does the team need to look like is a really important question. You've got Andy Burnham, who's got, you know, a lot of charisma. He's got a lot of northerniness. He's got a strong commitment to buses, a whole range of different things. He needs to then think about his weaknesses. And the first thing you should do as a leader is hire for your deficits. So he's hired James Purnell, who is somebody they've been friends for a really long time. They're both very good at football, but also James is good at some things that Andy hasn't got involved in. So James was DWP secretary. Andy was NHS secretary. That's a good capability. But what they need to do is what Keir Starmer never managed, which is also have an amazing comms team and an amazing political team and an amazing delivery team, and recognize that all of those people will have different personalities and it will take time, energy and effort to get them to be a team. Final point is that loyalty to other members of the team is as important as loyalty upwards to the Prime Minister, because that's how you get things done when you're not briefing against each other all the time.
2: He has appointed Caroline Simpson, who to be his deputy chief of staff, bracket sort of north. And I think that's really good, because I think it's good to have it's not going to be a sort of macho operation, but nevertheless, I think it's good to have a leading woman in that role. But my impression is that Andy has worked extremely well with Caroline. I think she was involved in doing all the Stockport regeneration, which was public-private partnership work. And then she's been running the combined authority for him with him. And I just think it's been a very good working relationship. So I think when you know you've got a working relationship that works, it's really sensible to take that forward.
4: Paul has introduced something that's, I think, very important in consideration of politics, because people don't realise that it exists, which is, particularly in those internal teams of advisors, yeah, there's a lot of friendship. And that is actually, it does occur naturally, but the leader's got to be both in it, but above it. So they've got to, everyone's got to share a sense of comradeship with each other, share a sense of feeling of sort of dedication to what the leader wants. And they've got to respect that person, but they've also got to sort of, he's got to be part of it. So, you know, Tony Blair managed that, I think, extremely well. Actually, in my experience, William Hague managed that very well with his team. There was never any doubt who the boss was. But on the other hand, you felt a sort of sense of comradeship, and that worked well as a team, even though the political project failed. So, interesting thing for Andy Burnham is it doesn't seem as though he's got, although he does have it obviously in Manchester, a hugely large group of that kind of people. David Cameron had a sort of ready-made group of people who'd already worked with him for years because they'd been in the Conservative Research Department with him. I'm not sure Andy Burnham does have that. But on the other hand, he's actually quite a sociable individual. Keir Starmer was very kind of almost withholding of his of his personality from people, despite the fact that he's quite friendly, actually, as a person. He, for some reason, he didn't really build the team in that way. So anyway, I think the reason we're coming back to the My Little Pony analogy is, as well as being sort of fun, it's also very apt, actually.
5: Well, I mean, as Polly will know, there is a character in My Little Pony called Discord, who's a kind of chaotic monster horse made out of a mashup of different animals stuck on, badly fitting altogether, which kind of leads us on to our next question, which comes from Aidan. And he says, is there a risk that Burnham is starting to become all things to all people, which could result in a lot of disappointment? Also, will somebody please remember the Midlands? Aidan, we think of little but the Midlands. Indeed, on my Times Radio show, some listeners are still reeling from James Marriott's suggestion that Manchester might actually be in the Midlands, but I don't think we have the strength to get into that right now. Danny, is this exactly your worry about Andy Burnham, that he could be trying to be all things to all people?
4: And it's everyone else's worry, but weirdly, it's not actually mine. So I do think he has that in his personality, and I recognise it in others, because actually I have a bit of it in myself, which is a desire to see whether you can't meet people's expectations and desires, and therefore slight over-eagerness to say yes to people, and which I have to combat. He definitely has that, and he's got to, and also he has the problem, which everyone in politics says, the problems are really difficult. David Cameron used to say to me, get up at 5:30 in the morning. As we've discussed on this program many times, all the decisions that come to me are the ones that have bubbled up to me, and nobody can make these decisions except me. And if they come to me, they're by their definition difficult. So he will have that. So there's no question that trying to please people, which is a problem in, you know, which is in politics, is the kind of part of the skill set, will be a challenge for him, and he will try and meet it, and people will say, you've reversed yourself because he picks the wrong solution and things like that. However, what is not true about him is he doesn't stand for anything. He simply, you know, he says a lot of things which I flatly disagree with, and that is really, really interesting and important. You know, my view is he probably ought to double down on the things that I don't agree with him on, because that is who he is and what he thinks. And therefore, at least we will have some sort of plan, right? It's not the plan that I think is the right one, but there are lots of people who do think it's the right one. So both politically and in terms of a direction for the country, I think there's a good reason for doing that.
5: Sally, I mean, but right now, like, all parts of the Labour Party seem pretty much sort of ecstatic, you know, as seen in that perhaps ill-advised selfie they all took with him. At some point, he's going to have to make at least some of them a bit cross, isn't he?
2: Of course, of course. And look, the campaign group never had the numbers, so they couldn't possibly stand a candidate anyway. They're quite quiet, I would say. I think at the moment, people are just hopeful there's going to be clear leadership, because there hasn't been. So I think that's where people are. I think there are some people who are probably quite naive, but I don't think there's that much naivety around. I think people know it's not going to be straightforward. And I think, thinking about what Danny was just saying, I mean, I rather agree with him. I think Andy does know what he wants to do. It's just that the way he tries to do things is to build as much consensus as he can to move forward. That doesn't mean that in the end he'll get everybody to agree, or that he won't take hard decisions. But his style isn't to sort of pick fights. It is to say, where's the 80% we can work together on? Which might be a challenge for some of the opposition parties, I think. Not all of them, but for some of them. If he says, okay, do you really mean it? Come and help me sort this out. Then that could potentially put people in quite a dilemma.
5: Polly, the woman of the Labour Party seemed to have specific concerns about who might be his cabinet appointees, particularly, and about what happens if, you know, very high profile woman in the cabinet, and of course three of the three top jobs in cabinet are all currently held by women. What happens if people like that lose their jobs in favour of, for example, two Miliband brothers? That could cause some friction, could it not?
1: It absolutely could. I mean, assembling that cabinet is, you know, always a challenge, right? Because you've got to balance so many different complexities. You've got to have enough people from enough sort of factions, but you don't want people who are so difficult that all they're going to do is cause trouble. You need to balance talent and other kinds of diversity. No, you don't really want diversity of talent, but you do need diversity of women and men, people from different parts of the country. Geography, I think, is increasingly important here. But it's also important to have, you know, ethnic and kind of faith diversity in the cabinet. They they can't do that perfectly. And I think if they try and just make it so that everything's sort of matchy-matchy and tidy, they'll end up having to compromise on talent. The thing that matters most is getting the government moving as a coherent team. It's partly because Keir Starmer has done so well to promote women, but he promoted women and they've not been a great government. This is because women are excellent, but like just being a woman doesn't in fact make you perfect.
2: Yeah, this comes back to what sort of culture he... I mean, I think Andy's culture is very different than Keir's. So, of course, he's got to have women in his cabinet. What he shouldn't do is ever go, in my view, is ever go down the kind of it's got to be X percent or whatever. Because actually, in the end, you've got to go for talent and balance and the people who are really going to get the government moving. But he's also got to establish a culture where people do listen to each other and work well together. And I think that's been actually a bigger problem than how many women happen to be in a particular place. And also, if they're sitting in a meeting, are they taken seriously? You know, I mean, in the end, it's that business about who's in the room, but also who's listened to when they're in the room. So that's all about culture.
5: Danny, Burnham seems to get a bit cross about questions about who's going to be in his cabinet, regarding it as a bit sort of petty and irrelevant and a media obsession. But it's not that, is it? It's vital. It's everything.
4: Yeah, it's very important, but he can't answer those questions now. So I suppose he's sort of, I actually saw him being asked that question, didn't seem to be, you know, unduly irritated. But I think, you know, there's one of those questions in politics where you... journalists ask it and we're right to ask it, but then he can't possibly answer it. So I had a friend once who said that when he got a job at the BBC, one of his jobs was to shout, "Are you going to resign?" at people.
2: Oh, yes.
4: And when they went into 10 Downing Street, and he said that his colleague told him, he said, they'll never answer the question, but at least you get on tape, "Are you going to resign?" And there's a little bit of an element of that. He said that in the time, the only person who ever resigned was him and his colleague, actually. But he said that this was definitely what they sort of did. So they do. So journalists ask that question without expecting an answer. So he can probably be forgiven for being a little bit, if he did show signs of irritability, which I haven't seen, to be fair to him, I think it would be reasonable.
5: But I mean, when he does appoint a cabinet, that's a point where it all clicks into place. When he appoints a cabinet, you suddenly know what his government is. And until he does, you don't.
4: Yes, look, I'm not sure that's true. I think it's a bit more the other way around. I think he's been very clear who he is and what he's trying to do. The question is, what we'll learn is he intent on building a team to deliver that? Or is he actually trying to build a team to, for example, unite the Labour Party, or demonstrate diversity of gender or race for whatever reason, choosing people who therefore don't really go with his particular programme. I've said before on this programme, which I think there is a very strong case for him selecting Ed Miliband as his Chancellor of the Exchequer, for example, because that would be an appointment that represented what he actually wants to do. And it would be him saying, "Yes, I realise that, you know, there are a lot of Tories and people in the press who don't want it, but I actually do want it. And I'm, you know, when I said I wasn't going to be in hot to the bond markets, this is actually an example of that." Now, I obviously don't agree with that, but he does, and that's the critical thing.
5: Okay, let's move on to, we've had an email from Peter, I assume not that Peter, but you never know, and he says, "Hello Hugo and the team. I sincerely hope when Polly talked last week about 'Stop the World, I'm Getting Off,' it was a subtle nod to Andy Burnham's passion for the Stone Roses." Let's just assume it was, Peter. He says, but he continues, "In the spirit of Andy Burnham's wide-ranging political consensus, if the panel each had a role in the number 10 in the North, I'm curious about which panel member would oversee each of the key priorities: utilities reform, reindustrialization, and regeneration. Additionally, in each area, which single policy would you believe could catalyze the most significant transformation? I assume everyone would report to Hugo in the chief of staff type role." Leaves open the question of who the prime minister is, Pete. In a way, I'm not that happy about that, but never mind. "Look, keep up the fantastic work on the show," he says. "Best regards, Pete." So, look, I think we can all agree that I'm chief of staff material, newspaper diarist, turns columnist, turns presenter. Seems exactly right. Polly, I'm delegating this one to you. Who should do what in Burnham's number 10 in the North?
1: Well, I think he's got it a bit wrong in terms of giving it a set of policy agendas. I think if you're going to split number 10 in this way, I would do it in a way that leans into the kind of different clock speeds that number 10 needs to operate at. And we've talked about that before. There's always going to be like three daily meetings, and they're always going to be kind of hectic stuff, particularly towards the beginning of the week as you prep for PMQs. I think the really clever pivot would to put the strategy unit in the North. And actually, the PM can leave on maybe on a Wednesday night, maybe on a Thursday morning, spend deep strategy time in a different place thinking about the year and the 5 years ahead. And then, of course, Friday afternoon, he pops up to Blackpool to do kind of even bigger picture public engagement, visiting dignitaries. That the thing that would be harmful, I think, is if you take, we're doing regeneration from the North. But like, what if regeneration is an urgent thing that day? And what if regeneration is a strategy problem? You know, he'll be in the wrong place all of the wrong time. If they're going to do it, I would split by clock speed and not by topic.
5: Okay.
1: However, yep. If you're going to, what are the topics again? Regeneration.
5: We have got utilities reform, reindustrialization and regeneration. Who wants what?
2: No, I'd be hopeless at any of them. I mean, I'm not a policy person. You need some really brilliant policy person. I would want to do a bit of all of those because I'd want to be the kind of convening, bringing stakeholders in, doing the politics, building a consensus.
5: Sounds like you're fishing for my job, Sally.
2: Oh, that's not the chief of staff's job.
1: No, that's a political director job.
2: No, that's not chief of staff. Because I don't think, because in the end, there are... I hope what he does, I have no idea on any of those policy areas, he needs policy leads, but he must go outside the existing tribe, if you like, because that's the only way you'll get new ideas and change.
5: Let's finish with this, which isn't a question as such, but there's an interesting post on X from Paul Ovenden, a former director of political strategy for Keir Starmer. And he writes, really good, hopeful speech by Andy Burnham that does what all good Labour speeches do, pitch left-wing political economy as a simple common sense in pursuit of a simple common good. I wonder about the political context. To my mind, a Tory comeback by 2029 is now very likely. But Labour are understandably refocused on current polls and results. Always difficult to take a leap of faith when in front line of politics. But in my opinion, the coming challenge is a rival common sense argument, a sort of familiar Thatcher-Osborne politics, but updated for the modern context. Reform faltering, Badenoch doing well, and clear space for a fairly classic Tory message. Danny, do we think he's right, that what Andy Burnham looks like he's going to do really opens up a space that the Tories can just inhabit and dominate?
4: It might do. Look, Reform have got a pretty solid demographic, right? So if someone talks to you and they tell you their history and their sort of basic politics, and you look at their age and where they come in the country, you can tell whether that might be a Reform voter. A bit like you used to be able to do that, going around doors and, you know, watching what they're looking, what kind of doorbells and doors people have, and that is a feature of something solid. And I don't think it's just going to go away. And the question really is whether or not that element of the Reform vote that is tactical, which just is what basically wants a right-wing government and sees Reform, you know, thinks the Tories are finished, will stick with Reform or not. And that's about momentum and definitely about Nigel Farage and whether they people trust him or not. So we'll have to see. I think Andy Burnham will make it more likely that that momentum will seep away from Reform, just a bit more likely. He'll do it better than Keir Starmer. He's going to close down some of the space because he's so, you know, we've talked about this before because of the kind of blanket special advisor in him. So as a result, it's slightly changed the chances that the Tories will assert themselves. So Paul is a very good strategist himself. He's correct about that.
5: But just to drill a little deeper into that, Danny, are you basically saying that if Reform stays strong, then the Tories are not going to occupy that centre ground because they're still going to be fighting Reform? Whereas if Reform doesn't, it frees them up.
4: What I'm saying is don't underestimate the solidity of reform and people's deep disillusion about the Conservative brand, it's very difficult for Kemi Bade not to overcome it. I think it's possible because they're actually quite close. It's only a few percentage points between 4-6. That's not an insuperable, that's not an unbridgeable gap. But it's just saying, let's, when you're thinking about what might happen, this might happen, because lots of things might happen. And I think Andy Burnham does increase the chances of it happening somewhat. But don't let's dismiss the solidity of that reform demographic and the fact that reform have so far been quite adept at solidifying that themselves.
5: Polly, you were nodding.
1: Yeah, I think that's right. You know, Kemi Badenoch still faces this challenge between going after the reform voters. And I think that's lots of her political instinct is in that direction. She does like making a common sense type structure argument. Paul's right about that. But she's not interested in kind of the, I guess, liberal economics of, say, rejoining the European Union or kind of social liberalism. Actually, there's a lot more comfort coming from, you know, a sort of more conventional social conservatism type model, which is, you know, part of what Cameron and Osborne moved away from as a way of kind of crafting sort of modernity as common sense. So I think she's just got a huge battle on her hands, and we shouldn't forget the Liberal Democrats, though they do sometimes make it easy for us, is, you know, actually if Burnham kind of starts to pull in some green votes and opens up space in the centre, yes, he probably will cannibalise some Lib Dem votes, but he might also, particularly in the southeast, open up a clearer and more distinctive position for the Liberal Democrats. And there, if reform remains a threat, one of the things we know about reform is you know, not to do them down as a political force, but they also do unite their enemies, as they have done in the last couple of by-elections. And so whilst that won't be a factor everywhere, it won't mean they don't make progress, there will be more tactical voting, I think, if reform are strong. And that makes it harder for Kemi.
5: Sally, last word on what this means for the Conservatives to you.
2: I think it's too early yet to see. I mean, I think Danny's right. We, you know, we're still, reform is still pretty focused around Nigel Farage. And he is now looking like much more shaky territory for them. So I think we've got to watch that space. I also think Kemi, I think there is a potential space, but I'm not sure it's where, it's completely where her comfort zone is. And that's, so that's a problem for the Tories. And I think she also could find it quite difficult. If Burnham actually says, I want to do X, you know, I want to do this big reform now, I really want to get you all around the table. That's hard for her. She's either got to choose to be around the table, or she's got to stand back and say it's not serious. And I don't know whether, I think the country will be interested in people working together. So I think that's quite a problem for her.
5: All right. Okay, well, look, I'm afraid that's it from us, but do keep sending us your messages. We will be riding the magical pony of electoral strategy at the usual time next week. Thank you to Sally. Thank you to Polly. Thank you to Danny. I've been Hugo Rifkind. Look after yourselves. And you.

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9: Good morning from the Times Radio newsroom. England are through to the next round in the World Cup and we'll have a full update at the end of this bulletin. A 28-year-old man has been arrested in South Yorkshire on suspicion of murdering former politician Anne Widdecombe. Following the tragedy, reports suggest that all Reform UK MPs have now been granted 24-hour security protection by their party. Detectives say the suspect remains in custody, adding that there is currently no information to suggest the attack was terrorism-related. It follows party leader Nigel Farage's visit to Devon yesterday to pay tribute to his former colleague. During a press conference, he warned that public life and the political space have become more dangerous. News reporter for the Sunday Times, Lottie Hayton, was in the village at the time and heard his speech.
10: And he basically suggested that her murder could have been premeditated. He said it could have been someone with a grudge or someone with serious problems. And he also referenced the time of the incident, which other people have drawn attention to, as saying because it was the middle of the day, he doubted that someone would drive to the middle of the countryside without meaning to be there. I think he was suggesting that there were potentially political motivations.
9: Reform UK has since granted all its MPs 24-hour security protection paid for by the party itself. At Buckfast Abbey, a mass was held in her name with the congregation paying their respects afterwards.
11: It's a very balanced and appreciative view of Anne Widdecombe, someone who I think was magnificent, even though I disagreed with every word she said.
12: To be here on the same day, having prayers said for her is a lovely coincidence.
13: I think she'd be very happy with the service today.
9: Rachel Reeves is to unveil a £6.5 billion boost for small businesses in her final Mansion House speech as Chancellor on Tuesday. The expansion of the Growth Guarantee Scheme will extend loan lengths to 10 years and raise turnover limits, a move expected to help up to 33,000 British firms to expand. Iran's new supreme leader, Ayatollah Mojtaba Khamenei, has vowed revenge for the assassination of his father by joint US and Israeli airstrikes. In response, Donald Trump has warned the US military is prepared to launch counterstrikes that would completely decimate Iran if any attempt is made on his life. David Satterfield, former US Special Envoy for Middle East Humanitarian Affairs, told us that there is a different slant on Iran's rhetoric now, with a theme of blood vengeance.
14: The banners, the rivers of red flags, bearing a slogan which calls for blood vengeance, using a word from classical Arabic. This is new. Typically a mourning, even for an official like this, would be all black. This was not. The red of revenge, blood feud settlement has been very much part and parcel. So what do we make of this? It's two things. It's performative. It's designed to rally domestic support by invoking a core Shia doctrine of blood settlement.
9: Newly released court documents have revealed that a finance student stabbed to death in Southampton pleaded with his killer, saying, "I'm not a racist." Transcripts obtained by the Sunday Times show 18-year-old Henry Novak was falsely accused of racial abuse by his attacker Vikram Digwa, who was convicted of murder in May. And a deadly wildfire in southern Spain is believed to have claimed the lives of four Britons. And in football, Jude Bellingham has kept his cool in the Miami heat and humidity to send England to a fourth ever World Cup semi-final as Thomas Tuchel's men edged past Norway 2-1 in extra time. Having been given a scare by the Democratic Republic of Congo and overcome adversity to knock out co-hosts Mexico, the back-to-back European Championship finalists were made to sweat in Florida after the first hydration break. A relieved Tom Clayton from our sister station TalkSport gave us this update.
15: They've not dominated this game at all. It's been all Norway, and they've absolutely stolen a march into the semi-finals. And oh my word, this is the most stressed I've

0: down there in Devon earlier today. The Mail on Sunday. Reform MPs given 24-hour protection in Widdicombe murder hunt. The Mirror asked the question, where is Anne's killer? Sunday Express, Labour leaving UK vulnerable at time of war. And The Observer's got an investigation into the case against Asma al-Assad, the former First Lady of Syria. The details of that, I don't have the inside pages, so that's one to dig into. Joining us to discuss them this evening, I'm happy to say, is Zoe Greenwald, Westminster editor at The Lead. Hi, Zoe.
1: Hello.
0: Hi, good evening to you. And Julie Kirkbride, former Conservative MP. Hi, Julie.
2: Hi, Neil. Hi.
0: Thank you for joining. Look, I guess you're not a massive football fan, so I'm grateful. You won't miss a goal. We're here to spot anything that happens.
2: Tell us if something happens.
0: We'll pause and have a look. But there are, obviously, the week has been the news has been grabbed by this just truly horrible story and events that happened to Anne Widdicombe. Julie, start with you. You would have been a colleague, I'm guessing, of Anne's at one point. What was your reaction to the week's events and as it's been, the details of this are sort of still quite slow to come out, but what is your feeling as we approach the weekend?
2: Well, I obviously think back about Anne, and she was a very decent colleague. I mean, I think as people have already observed, she could be difficult, but there was a fundamental decency shone out of her that none of us would have remonstrated against. So she was a very, very decent, kind person. She was prickly, and she did have strong views, but that in no way suggests that should have been a cause for this to have happened. And this happening is just deeply shocking, because we don't understand why or how or who, and the person who the police thought they had picked up as being the perpetrator has now been released. And I suppose the thing that I'm still struggling with is that we are told that she had been killed some 24 hours before her body was found. And that was on Thursday morning. And the first that the public knew about it was that I think it was 6:30 a.m. it was announced her death. But normally when there are suspicious circumstances, people say that she has died in suspicious circumstances. And that was not what was announced, notwithstanding the fact that the police now say that she met a violent death. And I don't quite understand why it wasn't clear from the outset that this was a very unusual death.
0: Yeah.
2: That people think was a murder. And so the perpetrator had 48 hours in which to cover their tracks. And I'm just finding the whole set of circumstances really weird. But within that context, we mustn't lose sight of the fact that, you know, she was full of vigour. I saw her only a week, 10 days ago at a party, and she was full of vigour, her usual self. And it is just dreadful what has happened. You know, the terror of what would have happened at the moment, and the fact that she had many years ahead of her. I mean, some of my colleagues remark on how when she was first an MP, she used to bring her mum to events, and her mum was much older than poor Anne was when she died. So she had many years left, and this is just dreadful, awful.
0: Yeah, Zoe, I think it is that sort of fact that it occurred in a, you know, bucolic bit of the world that has and with very little understanding of what possible motive there could have been. I mean, the police did say it when they first sort of gave the press conference, they're ruling out terrorism, and they don't have any belief or understanding of political motivation. That obviously that question is sort of coming back now. What's been your response and feeling about what we've learned up until this point, and there's just the sort of bewilderment of it, really?
1: Yeah, well, I think that's the way to explain it. Obviously, it's a huge shock to hear of the death of a former politician in this manner, deeply distressing to the people who knew Anne and worked with her. And I have to say, I never

0: worked with her, but I do know people who have, and even when they disagreed with her views, they found her to be personable and pleasant. And of course, any attack on a former politician is an attack on democracy. So we all need to bear that in mind. I think what has been particularly distressing today is obviously it felt like the police were closing in potentially on a lead, on a suspect, but of course that individual was then released this morning, the individual they had under questioning. And so more questions arise now. It was clear that she met her death and then was left, or she wasn't found for 24 hours, I think it was. And then that raises questions about whether the perpetrator has got away. There's all sorts of things that I think people are going to be very distressed about, because usually, we know that murder investigations tend to move quite quickly. And I think still at this stage on Saturday night, to not have any sense that this is closing is very distressing for people to see. And I think what is also difficult is, of course, we all want to talk about this. It's a public figure, it's on the front pages, but we have to let the police investigation run its course. And speculation about whether it was premeditated or what the motive might have been, I'm not sure is particularly helpful at this point. So in that way, it's also quite difficult to talk about. You don't want to compromise an investigation. You don't want to assume, it's just a horrific story. And my heart goes out to her family.
1: That's completely right. It really is hard to sort of know where to sort of steer your thoughts on this with such sort of more questions than, certainly any answers. But I mean, I suppose understandably, the Mail on Sunday front page, Julie, says reform MPs given 24-hour protection in Widdicombe murder hunt. There must and perhaps ought to be a quick consideration for what protections are needed and afforded to MPs. Would you agree that does need to be looked at, and has it been looked at, with enough attention that it deserves?
2: From where I have sat, from the time I was there and from my colleagues who were still in Parliament, I think that the police take MP security very seriously, and I think they do judge it on merit. I saw something in the newspaper, and you never know whether this is entirely the case, but that Anne had refused any extra security. Now then, who's to know what that is? It almost certainly wouldn't have been a bobby on the beat at the end of her drive, but it could have been extra security measures in her house. But they are very forthcoming, I found, because when I was in Parliament, my husband was involved in Northern Ireland, and they were very keen to make sure that proper security measures were taken. And rightly so, because obviously it's terrible to kill a politician because this is democracy, but it's also deeply embarrassing to the police, not to have done as much as they possibly could have done to protect people who are in public life, because that is the very essence of our democracy. So I think that I'd be surprised if there's anything lacking in that respect. And obviously, until we know what has happened here, then other MPs will feel vulnerable.
1: Sorry, go on, sorry.
2: I would only add that, of course, it's in Nigel Farage's interest, given the pressure he's under in the by-election, to say at the moment that this may have been a political motivation. Until we know that, I think we should wait to see.
1: So, Zoe, I was going to ask you. You obviously, spend a lot of time meeting, talking to MPs. What is their attitude towards security? Because obviously, there's always this balance, isn't there, between being open and available to constituents and to members of the public, and being acutely aware that, the level of anger in our politics is possibly higher than it's ever been. What do you feel is their attitude towards this idea of greater security?
0: Yeah, I think that's right. I think there is a fear, and particularly amongst MPs of ethnic minorities or female MPs, that there's always a threat that they might always feel a target. But of course, we know that all MPs have these have these fears and these concerns. I think they see that meeting constituents is an important part of the job, but there have definitely been concerns raised about, yes, there's a degree of security in Parliament, but when they go back to their constituencies, they may well be vulnerable. And of course, for some MPs, there might be specific individuals that they are always keeping tabs on. But it's kind of just seen as part and parcel of being an MP now, and that's really, really sad, a real indictment of the point we've got to in our politics.
1: Julie, Nigel Farage's visit today, he is the one who sort of led lent into this idea that there's some politics to play. Is there a possibility that, obviously he's going to be fighting this by-election now, how much might it become part of the sort of political discussion that has, up till now, managed to actually not be, you know, kept out of the politics?
2: Well, we simply don't know, do we? We don't know what has happened or why it's happened. The police ruled out terrorism, which would suggest that they don't believe it's a political motive. But until they actually charge somebody, we can't be sure what they think. All I would say is that Nigel Farage's words today on, I think he visited this, her home, or he did.
1: I think he went to Lady Reef, I think, in a sort of spot on the...
2: Yeah, which is completely right.
1: Yeah.
2: He was very keen to sort of push people in the direction that this may have been for her views, when we simply don't know. And I think we're entitled to say that it suits Nigel Farage, because he's facing a bit of an uphill struggle in his by-election to explain why he took all this money.
1: Do you think it's a mistake? Do you think it's a mistake, him saying these comments then?
2: It may be. I mean, he could well be right. And I sort of hope he's not because of my views on Nigel Farage, because I think that just makes the whole political settlement even more dangerous and difficult. But someone killed Anne, and until we know who that was, we can't make a judgment.
1: Okay, we'll pause that topic for the moment. I'm sorry to both of you and to listeners. I'm going to have to play you a bad sound. Yes, 1-0 to Norway. 45 minutes coming up to the first half. But that's...
2: Who scored?
1: Norway. Norway are one up now.
2: No, but who scored? Was it
1: I know, I'm not an expert. I'm trying to do a radio programme. So the team will... will tell me a Norwegian name that I will likely not be able to pronounce.
2: Okay.
1: But look, we'll get the details of that. Once we come back after the break, I will be able to tell you who scored and who's the hate figure for England at the moment. Hopefully, I know Harry Kane, he's on the pitch. Hopefully he can recover things. But for now, we'll just take a pause at 10:47. Yes, a better sound to come back with after the break, having just played you the Norwegian rowing chant. It's 1-1. 47 minutes just before the break, they snatched one back. So there we are.
2: Yay.
1: Yes. Jude Bellingham was the hero of the first half. So it's all scores. What was the point of that first half? It's 1-1. I think 4 minutes of extra time, so they're literally about to go into half-time. We finished our half-time. We're talking through the papers with Zoe Greenwald, Westminster editor at the lead, and with Julie Coke-Bryde, the former Conservative MP. Something we were discussing off the back of the news, another story from the Sunday Times tomorrow in the Insight, about George Cotterill. I'm not sure if you have managed to hear the details of that. This is the suggestion that he made sort of donations or funded bits of the office for Reform UK without it being declared as a donation. And so the Electoral Commission may be looking at it. Zoe, this is now becoming obviously a pattern of stories where there are question marks about the probity of Reform's filing of, you know, donations and gifts and where that's coming from, and in particular from George Cotterill, Post George, as he's known. How damaging is this story becoming for Reform, if at all?
0: I think it's incredibly damaging, actually. I mean, there was some polling done over the week that showed that people now think Nigel Farage is one of the sleaziest politicians. And in fact, his own reform voters are starting to feel that as well. It's not just the huge amounts of money that are coming from shadowy individuals with interesting pasts or interesting interests, which, you know, politics is kind of that is part of it, and it's a bit unsavory, but there is a kind of understanding that that's how politics work. But people do expect it to be above board. If you feel like you don't need to declare this money, that is what raises alarm bells for a lot of voters. I mean, there's also the question of these huge sums of money, are we really supposed to believe there's no strings attached here? And we know, we're talking about these crypto billionaires or these crypto donations from people like Christopher Harborne or George Cottrell, people who are tied up in the crypto world. And then we have Reform, which, you know, has been lobbying. Nigel Farage spoke about lobbying the Bank of England to kind of drop their Bitcoin or reconsider their Bitcoin, which, you know, he would see as a rival to other forms of tender. Also, this idea of making Britain a kind of crypto powerhouse or whatever the wording was. Are we really supposed to believe, you know, that none of these things are related? I think the public have a right to know what money Reform is accepting, what money Nigel Farage and other figures of the Reform Party are personally accepting, and why they felt it wasn't necessary to declare it. I really do believe if Nigel Farage felt that these were purely personal donations and had nothing to do with his political interests, why not just err on the side of caution and disclose it as is set out in the MP's rules and regulations, where it says if in doubt about the context of a donation, it's better just to declare it. I think it raises lots of questions about Nigel Farage's judgment, but also his character. If this man is going to be Prime Minister, do we want someone who just doesn't feel like transparency obligations apply to him? And I think the public are really starting to feel that. And he might have wanted to move the conversation on by this political stunt this week, you know, standing down, triggering a by-election. But actually, I think that's going to completely backfire, because all it's going to do is make people ask Nigel Farage again and again, is he just holding this by-election so he could defend his right to accept donations and not declare them? In which case, that's a pretty sleazy reason to have a by-election.
1: Julie, do you share the assessment? How big a trouble is this for Reform, these latest revelations in the Sunday Times?
2: I certainly broadly agree with what Zoe's just said. I think it is hard to explain why this insurgent party that was meant to be the knights in shining armour can't just simply be straightforwardly clear and straightforward about the money that they've received. What is the problem with that? If there's no problem with the money, what is the problem with declaring it? And yet all this stuff has been dragged out of him. We're told that Farage never expected the £5 million donation to be put in the public domain. He's upset about the property portfolio, the fact that some of the donations to Reform have triggered connections with the National Crime Agency as to whether or not they're reasonable. There's something in today's Times about money, which is, I hasten to add, is perfectly legitimate, but it's structured in a way that helps to minimise his tax, which is completely fair enough. That is legit. But the declaration stuff is not. You know, George Cottrell's mother didn't seem to have the money to give all that money. So was she a conduit to donations which wouldn't have been acceptable, becoming acceptable because she is? And if they are these white knight insurgents, why aren't they just clean about the money? What is it? Why is he jumping the gun and having a by-election before we know the truth of what's happened, when he could have had a by-election, if indeed that is a sanction, if indeed he is found guilty of wrongdoing, when the public know what the accusation is against him? And I think the mood music is that, you know, Reform and Farage's sort of entourage is really a bit nervous about what's happened. I doubt whether it will actually de-seat Farage come the 13th of August, but I think it will make him sweat.
1: Sorry, obviously the by-election is happening in part, I suspect, because Farage just couldn't wanted something to be able to wrestle the control of the narrative. And it does allow that. And so I know a lot of people sort of do mock the idea that now he's done a terrible mistake because it's him versus a dustbin. And that's, you know, politically, that's a ridiculous place to be putting himself into. But isn't the counterfactual true also that at least with the by-election in place, when these new accusations, if they come along, you know, again this weekend, he's just going to say, look, I've got a whole constituency of real voters that are going to pass judgment on me now. And he can just sweep up all of the, perhaps knowing actually that more details were likely to come out about various loans and donations. And he's just going to be able to pocket all into the same bucket of saying, this will be judged in the Clacton by-election, and just, you know, clearly hoping he beats the bin.
0: Well, he might want to do that, but of course that doesn't ring true, because is he going to provide the people of Clacton with all the information he would have provided the Standards Commission?
1: That's the point. That's why that's his strategy. So they don't get the verdict.
0: But this is why it doesn't hold up, because the argument that the people of Clacton have made their decision, well, they haven't been able to make an informed decision because they don't have the facts about the money and the donations. And you're probably right. There may well be more stuff coming out. So Nigel Farage might say this. He might say he's got popular consent. But firstly, you know, the people of Clacton aren't the rest of the public. You know, if Nigel Farage has wanted to pave his way to number 10, there you have it. And also, they don't have the information that they would have had the Standards Commissioner concluded his investigation and published a report. And I think Nigel Farage knows that. You know, as soon as Nigel Farage gets re-elected on the 13th of August, if he does, you know, the Standards Commission can just start up that investigation again. These things aren't going to go away. The papers are pulling out more and more things every single day. You know, clearly there are real concerns here, and Nigel Farage hasn't been able to address them. And I actually think he's drawn more attention to this story and will draw more attention to it, to the people of Clacton, than he might have done had he allowed this investigation to go on and conclude in September. Since he maintains his innocence, he surely would have known that when the investigation concludes in September, it would have acquitted him. But it doesn't. Why not? The big question is, why didn't he want to wait for that? So, you know, he might think this ends the story. I actually think it only begins it. And actually, I think it makes it much, much worse for him.
1: Julie, you've faced a few elections, stood on the stage. Let's talk about Binface briefly, actually, because it is a, I mean, there was a new video out today, which was quite a, I think it was quite AI driven, but it was a proper music with video song that went out. And he's definitely got the anti-reform vote sort of behind him as a movement. How's he going to perform? I mean, do you think it is conceivable that the Binface could topple the apple cart in this strategy of reforms and actually win? Is that even remotely plausible?
2: Well, as soon as I'm coming off this this conversation, I'm going to look up Binface's musical accomplishments.
1: I'm not sure he made it, but someone, you know, this is the point. This is a sort of army of campaigners on essentially anyone who's not reform who are sort of getting behind him now.
2: I mean, as with all by-elections, I mean, even with Andy Burnham, who ended up creaming it, anybody who's in politics is going to say, ooh, it depends on the sniff test at the time. But I think that reform must be quite worried, because this is the middle of August. People are away, they're busy on holiday, they're not really in the political vibe, they're just trying to relax. If the anti-reform vote can crystallise around one person, they need other people to enter the race that are interesting. But if it crystallises around Mr. Binface, let's call him, then that's a real problem, because a one-on-one fight is quite scary in a by-election. You want other people gnawing at your anti-vote. And of course, what it will mean is that reform will have to get all its activists out in Clacton to literally drag people to the polls whilst they're busy licking their ice cream on Clacton Pier to make sure that Nigel has a respectable result.
1: Okay.
2: And that will be squeamish.
1: It will.
2: And the poor result will make him look weakened, even if he wins.
1: All right, we'll leave it there and see how it's going to be. It's fun to watch, isn't it, anyway? Julie Cook-Bride, thank you very much. Zoe Grunewald, thank you very much for taking us through the papers.
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6: I believe those who are curious see the world differently. At Viking, we have always been curious and quite a bit different. For over 25 years, we have been connecting the thinking person with the world. First on the great rivers, then on all five oceans, now on all seven continents. We are One Viking, exploring the world in comfort.

0: Good morning from the Times Radio newsroom. England are through to the next round in the World Cup and we'll have a full update at the end of this bulletin. Meanwhile, a 28-year-old man is in custody in South Yorkshire on suspicion of murdering former MP Anne Widdecombe. Police believe she was attacked at her Dartmoor home on Wednesday lunchtime, matching WhatsApp records showing she abruptly stopped responding to TV producers at 12:48. Reform UK has since granted all its MPs 24-hour security protection, paid for by the party itself. Professor of International Politics at University College Dublin, Scott Lucas, told us that other politicians also suffer abuse, but her celebrity status or political life may be contributing factors to the attack.
1: Other cases that never get coverage because they're not someone who's a celebrity, they're not someone who is in a rural area in Devon, it's in a more built-up area where you might have violence. And I would hasten to add that, you know, it's tempting to look for a political motive, it's tempting to look for a motive linked to Anne Widdecombe's celebrity, but it may not be that. It may just be someone who had a personal grievance, so we just have to wait and find out.
0: Meanwhile, Miss Widdecombe's personal driver of 10 years, Peter Horrell, lay flowers in front of her home yesterday. And speaking to reporters, Mr. Horrell said the politician never mentioned any fear for her safety and loved living in Hayter. News reporter for the Sunday Times, Lottie Hayton, was in the village and spoke to some residents.
2: All the people I spoke to today, they said burglaries never happen in this area. Only one man that I spoke to out of about 20 said he knew of someone's power tools being stolen from their shed. People are pretty sceptical of the burglary justification or motive for the murder. Yes, they are pretty shaken, basically, and they're quite unnerved by being told to keep their doors locked by the police. But that's not something they do in that community.
0: Rachel Reeves is set to announce plans to help small businesses grow in what is likely to be one of her last acts as Chancellor. Ms. Reeves will announce expanded financial support for small and medium-sized enterprises in her Swansong Mansion House speech on Tuesday. Having been given a scare by the Democratic Republic of Congo and overcome adversity to knock out co-host Mexico, England are through to the semi-finals of the World Cup. Tom Clayton from TalkSport gave us more details of the match.
3: First 20 minutes before the first hydration break, England were well on top. They stopped Norway from playing any kind of football. They stifled them. And then after that break, the momentum shifted completely back the other way. England started messing around with it at the back and started making mistakes. And the goal that Norway scored was a brilliant goal. But then Jude Bellingham pops up with a goal of his own towards the end of the first half. And we kind of think, okay, we might be able to build some momentum on this. Second half, it's a complete continuation of what happened towards the end of the first half. Norway are well on top. So as it goes to extra time, within the first few minutes, Jude Bellingham just, with no second thoughts, just went straight for it and put it in the back of the net.
0: And we'll have regular football updates throughout the night on Times Radio.
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5: From The Times and The Sunday Times, this is The Story. I'm Manveen Rana. With just over an hour's warning, Westminster was put on notice. Nigel Farage would be making a speech about his political future.
6: I have to say, the last 2 years, I've really enjoyed the job of being an MP. The people, the constituency, it's an office that I genuinely, genuinely adore.
5: The leader of Reform, who had been accused of avoiding interviews for weeks, was now addressing the country's media without having to answer any awkward questions about his finances.
6: It seems to me that the establishment have now decided that they can't beat us fairly, so they've chosen to use foul means. Let me be absolutely clear. After the furore and the media pile-on, well, not just the media, the other political parties too, let me be absolutely clear. I have done nothing wrong.
5: Farage, a seasoned political bruiser, has appeared rattled since the revelations of a £5 million gift from a crypto billionaire led to a parliamentary standards investigation. And then came the revelations over the weekend.
6: Now, Standards investigating me over the gift has now reared its head again as a result of a lot of copy in this week's Sunday Times.
5: We'll hear from Gabriel Pogrund, the editor of Insight, the team behind the Sunday Times investigation. Why are we so worried about a crypto tycoon and a convicted fraudster, both of whom live abroad, funding a British politician?
6: These are men who've gone off as entrepreneurs around the world and succeeded. The sort of people we used to admire over centuries. Now government ministers refer to them in Parliament as malign actors. Frankly, it is like living in a communist country.
5: With his broadsides against the media and the establishment, Nigel Farage insisted it was the people who should decide his fate.
6: I will resign as a Member of Parliament for Clacton-on-Sea, thereby forcing a by-election, which would happen, I hope, in short order. No, I've decided that the people of Clacton should be the judges of my actions. This will be a people versus the establishment by-election.
5: As we hurtle towards another by-election, this time in Clacton, will Farage prove that he's still backed by the people? And what happens to the parliamentary standards investigations into him now that he's resigned? The story today, Farage resigns. What next?
7: I'm Gabriel Pogrand, editor of Insight, the Sunday Times investigations team.
5: Very much man of the moment. Your investigation has had a huge impact. I mean, we're speaking on Tuesday afternoon. Earlier today, there was just a moment where there was a collective gasp across the newsroom when the news dropped that Nigel Farage was going to be making an announcement about his future. Where were you when that happened, and what did you think?
7: Well, I was with my colleagues, Emmanuel Modolo and Venetia Mingus, who, alongside the great George Greenwood at the Times, I did this report with, and we were a total team throughout, and it's one of those stories where we spent 5,000 words attempting to condense the sum total of some serious investigation that took us from Mayfair to Montenegro, and we never had any notion of what the impact might be. And I think in some ways, as a journalist, you don't really want to look for impact, because it's not about getting any result. You just want the words to be accurate and for them to hopefully collectively serve the public interest. So I suppose it was just a case of kind of incredulity at the instantaneousness and extent of the impact.
5: And Gabriel, for anyone who has missed the podcast and hasn't caught up with the story, just remind us of the headlines.
7: So we reported on Sunday that Nigel Farage had failed to declare benefits received from George Cotterill, a convicted criminal, an aristocrat who spent months in prison in the United States for his role in a dark web money laundering conspiracy. We said that Farage appeared to have broken parliamentary rules, which require all benefits that are not purely personal to be divulged within 12 months of an MP's election. And we also followed the trail of George Cotterill and examined his involvement in a crypto gambling platform implicated in potential criminal wrongdoing.
5: This is an extraordinary outcome. You know, clearly Nigel Farage does seem to be rattled. When he gave his speech, we were all watching very closely. Just remind us of what he said. What is his version of where things stand?
7: Well, he is extremely angry. He is angry at the media. He's angry at Labour. He's angry at the Conservatives. He was incandescent about what he claimed was media intrusion into the life of his family.
6: I will not tolerate intimidation of my family. I will not tolerate the location of where they live being revealed. I will not tolerate any of my family being endangered because of what I choose to do in public life. So yes, you can ask, am I angry? But I've never been angrier in my life.
7: But more pertinently, he was full of righteous indignation about what he claimed was the premise underpinning some of the reporting that we, among others, have done, which is this idea that it isn't acceptable in British public life to have made any money or to make any money.
6: Now, it would seem from the last couple of years, from the way I've been treated, that the press would rather our members of Parliament had no assets and no wealth at all. They seem to fundamentally object to any MP that has outside income. Indeed, they view those that have continuing business interests with severe, severe scepticism. Making money is not a crime.
7: And I suppose I can only say that the reality is we just put some information into the public domain to which he didn't have straightforward or necessarily adequate answers from a political perspective. And I think that was probably the same in relation to the 5 million, which preceded our story, but which alongside it, you know, you'd have to say was the reason for today's announcement. And it's a kind of fascinating situation because he acknowledged that our reporting on George Cotterill had led to a new investigation by the Standards Commissioner, or he said as much. I've not independently verified that myself since. But I suppose at the heart of it, he didn't actually mention the allegations themselves. You know, he didn't say, here's why it's wrong, or here's a list by itemized list of my objections to the facts. He's deciding to characterize the disclosure of these facts as part of some anti-wealth, anti-reform establishment agenda. So that's his position, and his hope is that he can use that to pulverize Labour and the Tories and reassert his political authority. How that works and how that interacts with both political reality but also the reality of the rules of the Palace of Westminster is now of the essence politically. Those are going to be the determinative questions over the next few months.
8: Yeah, I mean, he was adamant that he had done nothing wrong. Obviously, there is a parliamentary standards inquiry that has been underway, which would actually establish if that was true or not. That's now on hold. As you say, what we hadn't known before was that there was now going to be a second inquiry based on your story, based on that investigation. And for him, we've seen him looking quite rattled and uncomfortable in interviews, avoiding interviews over the last few weeks with one parliamentary inquiry. Now with this one, it seems to have sort of been the tipping point for him. You know, this is all getting very uncomfortable. Do you think it's just that as somebody who's been in politics for such a long time but not in Parliament, he's not really used to scrutiny or accountability?
7: Well, it is true that clearly our report was what changed the conversation for him, because he was on his way back from America where he'd seen J.D. Vance last week and was approached by a Sky News reporter who asked him whether he should have declared the funds from George Cotterill, and he was seething.
9: Is it a mistake not to declare the gifts from George Cotterill, sir?
10: You tell your bosses you harassed my family anymore and I'll take you to serious consequences. That's what your organisation has done this morning. Go away.
9: Was it a mistake not to declare the gifts, sir?
10: Do you not hear me?
7: And by the way, I'm not saying he was angry as a dig at him. He himself repeatedly said today that he is angry, angrier than he's ever been, he said, if I am recalling correctly. Why is he responding to this in this way? I suppose an important principle of journalism is not to attempt to insert oneself into another person's innermost thoughts. If I can just say one factual dimension of this, it's that the story itself has never been disputed. Reform UK's own Treasury spokesman, Robert Jenrick, on Sunday toward the broadcast rounds, in which, no doubt very unhappily, he nevertheless did stand up the core claims that we reported, among them that Cotterill paid for Farage's staff, security, drivers, that he had provided a house which Farage had stayed in repeatedly, and that George Cotterill himself is involved with a crypto gambling platform implicated in criminal wrongdoing. So those are the bits that are quite difficult to address directly. And of course, he has this relationship of profound depth, this deep personal, emotional, political bond with George Cotterill, for which reason the idea that he would ever come out and provide a full Technicolor commentary on the inside of their relationship seems unlikely. It might, in this instance, have been easier to just put a big circle around all of it, group together all these acts of intrusion or media hostility, as he perceives it, and just say, I'm drawing a line under it, and I'll let the public have their say.
8: It is an extraordinary story, and it does seem to have had an instant impact across Westminster. As you say, Reform, through some of the interviews they've done since, do seem to have confirmed many of the basic facts of the story. How did Nigel Farage respond?
7: I believe he gave a comment to the Daily Express claiming that he was considering legal action against the Sunday Times. But other than that, he sort of withheld comment until today. And what he said today was that we were part of this wider plot, this establishment plot, and that we had an animus against him, that I had an animus against him, and that there were inaccuracies in the reporting. So he didn't specify what any of those were, but that was his position.
8: And what about George Cotterill? For his part, what was his response?
7: Well, Post George has a Twitter account which hasn't posted of late. The primary way to communicate with him at this moment is through his lawyers at Carter Ruck. And they gave us a fair amount of information over the course of the weekend, setting out his position on the allegations. I suppose the notion of rule-breaking, parliamentary rule-breaking, wasn't one for him. He did acknowledge paying for Farage's security as recently as Q1 2024. The lawyers provided a statement saying that he had made transfers from a bank account held, or from bank accounts held in his name, to members of Farage's staff. And he said that he was not aware of any of the potentially criminal conduct that we examined connected to the gambling firm he's involved in.
8: Now, in his big statement, Nigel Farage, you know, while saying this is all part of a conspiracy by the establishment, does seem to say that, you know, his finances and, you know, the finances of people who are doing well are really none of our business. Why do you think there is a public interest in looking at where he's been getting his money from?
7: I think that the public interest in this, from my perspective, is visible from outer space. The objective of journalism, especially investigative journalism, is to examine the extent to which a powerful person's interests may interact with their public role. And that, by the way, is also the role of the MP's Code of Conduct. Its language is very clear. It's about upholding democracy by having a high level of transparency that means that any reasonable person could be satisfied both what an MP's interests are, but also whether those interests might have some effect on their words or actions as member. The issue here has always been the idea that there are interests which have been concealed. Now, Farage says his interests weren't concealed, they were withheld because they never needed to be divulged in the first instance. And I suppose the question there is, well, does that really work? Does it work with the Parliamentary Standards Commissioner? But also, do people accept it as being reasonable? The point is that if we don't know that the interests exist, then it's difficult, slash, it's impossible to make that determination. And so therein lies what I think the public interest of this is. This is a man who wants to be Prime Minister, who therefore can reasonably expect to face general scrutiny, just as Keir Starmer did, just as Andy Burnham no doubt will now. And so I suppose, yeah, in that way, it's reasonably straightforward. If you are being secretly funded by people, or people have previously given you monies that weren't visible to the public, the job of journalism from time to time is to remedy that.
8: In response to the George Cottrell investigation, Nigel Farage said that he was the victim of an establishment hit job and that he's done nothing wrong, and he specifically denied that any benefits he received from George Cottrell required registration. He added, "I followed the rules and I am now considering legal action against the Sunday Times. It's now clear the establishment will stop at nothing to hurt Reform. We want to smash their cosy consensus." Robert Jenrick, Reform UK's Treasury spokesman, said Mr. Cottrell is an old friend of Nigel Farage's and has no formal role within Reform. George Cottrell, for his part, denies he expected any benefit from his relationship with Farage. It was the George Cottrell allegations that proved to be the tipping point for Nigel Farage. But questions around his finances had been swirling for months.
11: When I did my documentary on Nigel Farage, I tried to link the source of his finances. In the end, we didn't include it in the documentary because it was just too complicated.
8: Fraser Nelson is a columnist for The Times who's been delving into Farage's finances. He also presented a documentary on Reform for Channel 4 last year.
11: Earlier on this year, it turns out to be quite a small story in the Times, on page 3 or something. Nigel Farage emerges as a strategic investor in Stack BTC, a small crypto company chaired by Kwasi Kwarteng. Now, to me, what jumped out was the fact that he had £225,000 to speculate on a very kind of risky crypto investment. Now, where on earth, I wondered, where do you got that amount of money from? Given that in 2017, he gave an interview saying that the Brexit has left him broke. He's saying he's separated and skint. I just couldn't work it out. We know he'd been given £1 million for appearing on I'm a Celebrity, Get Me Out of Here, but £1 million doesn't give you enough money to spend £200,000 on Kwasi Kwarteng's crypto company. So all of these things never made sense until the Guardian newspaper revealed that Christopher Harborne had given this £5 million tax-free, importantly, gift to Nigel Farage that would have been transformative. But also, we are seeing this level of money changing hands that we've never seen before in our democracy. A £5 million gift, nothing remotely like this has ever happened. And people are entitled to ask why. And of course, this matters democratically because you have to ask, what does he want in return? Was it really a gift?
8: And we should say that Christopher Harborne, when he's been asked about that £5 million gift, has insisted that he wasn't expecting anything in return apart from ensuring Farage's safety. And he said he'd given the money to Farage because of his great admiration for the decades of work that he'd done to achieve Brexit.
11: If you look at Farage's policies, you'll find, lo and behold, there's a Crypto and Finance Act, which he would do, he says, on day one of becoming Prime Minister, he would order the Treasury to stop developing a rival to Bitcoin. The point here is, we are living in unprecedented times. If the next Prime Minister arrives and all of a sudden starts to pass laws benefiting the crypto dealers, then we have to ask why that's happening. The crypto money is off the scale. I saw it transform American politics, and I could see it attempting to transform British politics, hiding in plain sight, because Farage is there presenting himself as a crypto investor.
8: Crypto in politics does feel very new. We should say, though, Nigel Farage has denied any wrongdoing in relation to not declaring that £5 million gift from Christopher Harborne. He said, and I quote, "The rules are very clear. There is no obligation to declare something that is an unconditional, non-political, personal gift." Now, that is actually the subject of an inquiry by the Parliamentary Standards Investigation, which has been underway for a while now. What happens to that inquiry and any new inquiry which was about to be launched about George Cottrell? What happens to those investigations by Parliament?
11: Now, these investigations are paused for the by-election, but of course, they'll be resuming if he is re-elected. And then, of course, if they find against him, there could be a recall petition and yet another by-election. So those poor souls who might have to be forced into three elections for Nigel Farage in the space of 3 years. So we've got another inequality here. Nigel Farage doesn't need to hold a by-election. This won't achieve anything, I don't think. All he's doing is using his voters as pawns, as extras in a great kind of political drama, mobilising them out of the houses to go into the polling booths because he's angry at journalists asking him questions.
8: Nigel Farage is obviously framing this as him going to the people. He doesn't trust the establishment. He thinks everyone else is trying to bring him down, but the people will back him. He's trying to show that he's leaning into democracy, if anything. What do you think the game plan is here? Because, you know, one of the worries would have been if the investigation found against him, there would be a recall and he would face a by-election. That's not something people normally welcome. Do you think he's very confident he'll win?
11: Yes, and he should be, because he will win. Clacton is the most reformy part of the UK. Now, what he's seeking to do here is quite simple. He will claim that he has been exonerated by his constituents. My constituents, they voted for me again, I had a by-election, therefore all of these questions you're asking me about impropriety were answered in the by-election. So here he's trying to use the by-election almost as a form of clemency.
8: But there are rumours already doing the rounds in Westminster this afternoon that all the other parties might just refuse to field a candidate, which would make the whole exercise utterly pointless. So there is a scenario where he stands alone and the whole thing looks a bit ridiculous, but he does get back to Parliament and these standards inquiries are relaunched. How seriously will those investigations still be taken if he comes back into Parliament in the autumn?
11: The parliamentary standards officials are quasi-judicial. They will not really be moved by this either way. They've got a simple question to answer. Given that the rules tell MPs to disclose anything that others may see to be influential, should Nigel Farage have disclosed? The then decision they've got to make is whether is this going to be a serious breach or a moderate breach. If it's a serious one, that opens the door to a by-election. But I don't think this process will be preempted or the wind taken out of its sails by this by-election. To me, I think all of this risks getting away from the real point, which is who is funding our politics and why. And whether he should have declared it or not, the fact that the money is there, the financial relationships are there, the fact that Farage is linked to people who've had criminal convictions.
8: And talking of that, I mean, how will this play out with Reform's core voters? You know, when they see the support of convicted criminals, when they see all the money that is coming in for a politician who's supposed to be a man of the people, does that change their image of him?
11: No, it doesn't. There are now studies showing this kind of phenomenon that the core supporters double down. That's what political tribalism does. It means people aren't inclined to see all criticism as partisan attacks. But that's the core supporters. Now, there is a quote attributed to Margaret Thatcher. "It doesn't matter how much people who don't vote for you don't like you." That isn't entirely true, because if people who don't vote for Reform come to see Reform as a racist party, as polls show about 40% do, if they come to see it as a real and present threat to our democracy, then this will trigger anti-Reform tactical voting. We've seen this in by-election after by-election, and that means Labour voting Tory, Tory voting Labour, simply to stop Reform. So it does matter, I think. Even if Reform's base is absolutely galvanised by this, you can see it on social media. We don't care. We're voting for him through thick or thin. At the next election, if Reform is still seen to be in contention for power, then we can see a situation where people will vote for whoever is most likely to stop Reform.
8: Yeah.
11: So this behaviour from Nigel Farage will save him in Clacton, but I think it will make it even less likely that he forms the next government. He still is the bookmaker's favourite to succeed, Andy Burnham, but I would now bet against that in the way that I wouldn't have done a year ago.
5: That was The Times columnist Fraser Nelson. And before that, you heard from the Sunday Times Insight editor Gabriel Pogrund. 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The producers today were Sophie McNulty and Harry Stott. The executive producer was Edward Drummond. Sound design and theme composition were by Mal Aceto. Thanks for listening. We'll be back tomorrow.
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3: And the headlines.
23: Morgan Rogers coming onto it. Right footing. Good try. Spilled by the goalkeeper. And bundled in. England lead. It is Jude Bellingham again.
3: Jude Bellingham there scores in extra time, paving the way for England to play Argentina in the World Cup semi-final after beating Norway 2-1. And police say a man has been arrested in South Yorkshire on suspicion of murdering Anne Widdecombe.
2: Ahead, we will be live in Miami for all the reaction to Jude Bellingham's heroics again. And in other news, the small matter of a new Prime Minister. We'll assess what is in Andy Burnham's in-tray.
3: It's Sunday the 12th of July.
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24: Callum, thank you. Good morning. England are through to the semi-finals of the World Cup after they came from behind to beat Norway 2-1. And after his two-goal heroics in Mexico last time, it was the same again for England's number 10 in Miami.
23: Jude Bellingham has done it again. And this time as the players sink to their knees, they do so with relief.
24: England doing it the hard way in the Florida heat, but Jude Bellingham's extra time effort, as well as the equaliser he'd scored in first half stoppage time, proved decisive in overturning Norway's first half lead and earning these words of praise from England's head coach Thomas Tuchel.
25: It's another world-class decisive performance from Jude, there is no doubt about it. So yeah, we can end of course on a positive note, and the positive is way more important than the negative. But Jude was fantastic. Was again clinical and crucial in the decisive moments. So full credit to him.
24: Overall, though, Tuchel seemed to be unimpressed with England, who he said got lucky in Miami. Norway had a goal disallowed when the match was level at 1-1, and they also claimed England's equaliser should have been disallowed after the ball appeared to strike an overhead camera cable. But that didn't dampen the mood of Jude Bellingham.
26: It's nice to have an impact and to help my team, but my God, the effort of those lads in there, you know, I'm so proud of how they keep battling, regardless of what situations we find ourselves in. They can be really proud, and I know they are, and I'll make sure they feel that as well.
24: And England's reward is a semi-final against Argentina in Atlanta on Wednesday after the defending champions beat Switzerland 3-1 after extra time in Kansas City. Police say a 28-year-old man has been arrested in South Yorkshire in connection with the death of Anne Widdecombe. A 26-year-old man who was arrested in Newton Abbot on Friday was subsequently released yesterday, after which police said he was no longer part of the investigation. In a statement, Devon and Cornwall police said the man arrested in South Yorkshire was a white British national. Missile alert sirens have been heard in Bahrain, the UAE and Qatar. It's after the US launched a fresh wave of strikes on Iran after claiming Tehran had struck a ship passing through the Straits of Hormuz. Central Command says a civilian crew member is missing and the vessel's been abandoned after a fire on board. Iran says the vital shipping route is closed until further notice. A mass shooting at a major street festival in Toronto has left two people dead and at least four others injured. Police initially issued an active shooter warning after gunshots were fired at the annual Salsa on St. Clair Latin Festival. The authorities have since secured the scene, but the suspects remains at large. And the UK has forced France to deploy extra staff to its border checkpoints in Britain. It's hoped the measure will prevent a French technology failure with the EU's new entry-exit system from causing delays over the summer holidays. French police will put more officers on British soil to ensure passport booths at Dover, Folkestone and St Pancras station are staffed as much as possible when the school holidays begin. For a roundup of the news on demand, find the Times Radio News Briefing on the Times Radio app.
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2: 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It's 4 minutes past six on Sunday morning, the 12th of July. Welcome to Times Radio Breakfast this morning with Salma El.

0: fast enough, not repetitive enough, admitting we were lucky today. Well, luck is sometimes all it needs. England are in the semi-finals after beating Norway 2-1. We will be live in Miami in the next few minutes.
1: And it's not just World Cup fever to talk about this morning. For those political heads amongst you and those who care about who run the country, I suppose a changing of the guard when it comes to number 10 Downing Street is a little bit like a World Cup moment for the political aficionados amongst us. In the Sunday Times today, former Prime Minister Rishi Sunak reflects on the scale of the challenge he faced when he first entered number 10 at just 24 hours' notice, and gives Andy Burnham some advice on how best to deal with the geopolitical and technological changes currently reshaping our world, maintaining relations with Washington, wariness of China, war in Europe, defence spending, and the deployment of AI all feature in his considerations. So just a few minor points. Plus, Andy Burnham's backed the idea of a land value tax for 16 years. We'll speak to tax analyst Dan Needle about who would win, who would lose, and whether it can be done at all.
0: Yeah. Also on breakfast this morning, former Conservative Minister Paul Scully and Lib Dem MP Christine Jardine join us after 9 o'clock to discuss the issues of the day.
1: And we'd like to hear from successful married men this morning, which is not a sentence I thought I would be saying this morning on Times Radio, but here we are. We'll be talking about this a little bit later on in the programme, but this is about a study done about apparently married men are the most successful.
0: Yeah.
1: So if you are a married successful man, we'd like to hear from you. What is it that determines your success? What makes being a married man such an attractive proposition for those who have ambition? Or, I mean, I'm not sure why we're saying married men specifically are successful. Any insights, Callum?
0: I'm not a married man at this stage. Although there is an age thing as well.
1: It's about age, yeah.
0: Yeah, I'm 34 years old. And
1: specifically?
0: Yeah, and I'm 33 as of.
1: So you've yet to reach your success.
0: Yeah, still to peak.
1: Okay, well, we're going to talk about why 34-year-old married men are allegedly the most successful amongst us. I have an inkling, but I'm not going to get into it. I'm going to sit on it because I want to see what you have to say about it. Weigh in with your opinions, your thoughts, and if you are a successful 34-year-old married man, what does your life look like? Exactly. Congratulations. Of course, you can text us on 87222. Just make sure you start your message with the word Times, or you can drop us a WhatsApp. It is 0333 003 2353.
0: Shall we begin this morning in Miami? That's England fans almost singing in tune with their unofficial World Cup anthem after beating Norway in the World Cup quarter-final, and both of England's goals came from, well, who else?
2: Better from England, first effective set piece of the day. Saka again, standing it up towards the far post, but a little bit too deep. And Margehi will run round it and recycle it. Back from him to Eze. Eze near the edge of the penalty area. Morgan Rogers coming onto it. Right footing. Good try. Spelled by the goalkeeper. And bundled in. England lead. It is Jude Bellingham again.
1: Oh, high drama. It finished 2-1 after extra time. Here were Jude Bellingham's thoughts when it was all over.
3: Character and perseverance, even when things weren't working. We found a way to win the game again, whether it's in 90, 120. We'll get everything we've got. You saw that there. Whoever was ready to come on came on and smashed it. So so proud of this team once again in a World Cup semi-final.
0: Well, among those cheering on England in Miami were Kirsty Allsop, friend of the programme, property expert, TV presenter, who flew out to Florida just for the game, and she sent us this voice note.
4: God, where do I start? I'm still in the stadium. There's a lot of celebrating going on, but also they're watching the Switzerland-Argentina game, and Argentina have just scored, I think, by the look of it. And it was an extraordinary experience, absolutely extraordinary. The tension, the heat, the camaraderie, the fans, the passion. I had always wanted to do this, and I had always wanted to go to an England game, and now I am addicted, and there may be no going back. And I feel really incredibly lucky. I was a guest of the FA, and I just It was extraordinary. I'm really, really

0: genuinely lost for words. It was just wonderful, and you felt every single move. You didn't look away for a second. You didn't talk to the person next to you. You didn't stop concentrating. You were just absolutely glued to that vast patch of green, and it was magical. It was really magical, and I'm very, very, very grateful. And I would tell anybody to do anything that they can to actually go to a game when their country is playing, because it's something really special.
1: The wonderful Kirsty Allsop. Right, also in the stadium was Times Radio's World Cup correspondent Les Snowden. Hello, Les.
2: Hi, Callum, how are you doing?
1: Yeah, I'm all right. Let's just observe that we're beginning the programme with two Scotsmen talking about England advancing to the semi-final of the World Cup. I just think we should declare something of an interest in that. How was the match? We kind of made reference to the fact that Jude Bellingham, once again, England's saviour. Thomas Tuchel was pretty down, actually, about England's performance. I mean, they won, they're through, so what matters is that. However, there is that conversation to be had, isn't there?
2: It was ugly, Callum. It was ugly, it was gritty, it was lucky. They were resilient, but I think two words sum it up, and Jude and Bellingham, the man is absolutely magnificent. You know, I'm Scottish, I don't have a skin in the game. This guy is outshining Harry Kane. He is becoming the most influential and possibly greatest English player of the modern game. He's back-to-back games, he scored two goals and has just dragged the team to victory in a way that Roy Keane used to do for Manchester United. You know, he just has this ability to lift the whole team and take them forward.
1: How does he do that? Because also in this match, he came on, didn't he, as a sub. So what is it that he does when Bellingham appears?
2: No, Bellingham was on from the start.
1: Oh, sorry. My mistake.
2: I think what he does is he carries himself with a great deal of pride and passion, and he just seems to be able to get the best out of the players around about. And even if they aren't playing well, Callum, he just raises his game. Now, are you aware of this controversy over his first goal?
1: Yeah, in the UK? And the spider cam. Yeah. Just tell us a bit more about that.
2: So there was an assist by the spider cam, which is quite a strange thing to imagine. The Norway keeper clears the ball. It's got a trajectory that you'd imagine a goalkeeper's ball to come, and then it just drops from the heavens at the feet of Anderson, who feeds it out wide. The ball's played into him, and he slots it home. And the Norwegian keeper's saying to the referee, "Did you not see that?" And the referee, if he had seen it, should have stopped the game. There should have been a drop ball to Norway, and they should have cleared it. FIFA put out this hasty and absolutely nonsense statement saying that the chip in the ball hadn't been activated. So a ball that is supposed to be able to determine whether it's landed on a hair of a head and can get somebody offside or not offside doesn't register when it hits a cable that runs to spider cam. It was just extraordinary. But I mean, that's not to deflect from the fact that this man is just growing into this tournament and is becoming the biggest name of this tournament.
1: Yeah,
2: that's a bit of hyperbole in there, because clearly Messi and Mbappe would have something to say, but as England roll on, he's just becoming the thing at this tournament.
1: Yeah, another triumph for Mr. Magoo there, am I right, Les?
2: Yes, Mr. Magoo wouldn't have seen that one, would he?
1: No. Gianni Infantino, the boss of FIFA, who has been at the heart of, well, everything that's been wrong with this tournament, I think it's fair to say. Talk to us about the conditions that they were playing in as well, Les, and the heat, primarily.
2: Extraordinary. I was at the mix zone at the end, and the England goalkeeper, Pickford, said a lot of things. He's a very nice man and was very proud of the result, but he said that it was worse than Mexico. He said that he felt that the humidity was just almost unplayable. And I don't know whether you're aware of it, but there was a frisson of controversy, in as much as you know what Tuchel said, but afterwards Bellingham, it was put to Bellingham that the manager wasn't particularly impressed with the performance.
1: Yeah.
2: And good on him, he had the chutzpah to say, well, he probably doesn't understand what it's like to play in a game like this, which is not something you should say to your manager, but I don't think he's any risk of him being dropped. And, he, you know, these guys, It was uncomfortable walking to the stadium. It was uncomfortable sitting in the stadium. So what it was like to run about for 120 minutes, goodness only knows.
1: Yeah. And should we consider the performance of Norway in all of this as well? There's a great picture of Bellingham and Erling Haaland hugging at the match as well. And I just think it's worth reflecting on how Norway performed.
2: Norway were magnificent, but Haaland wasn't. I thought Norway were very physical, but also creative. There was a lot of passion in there. They played with a lot of pride. Very small country, but I thought they were excellent. Haaland, on the other hand, wasn't at the races. The first action from the kickoff, the ball goes to Haaland, and he becomes the meat in a sandwich between two England players and falls to the ground. That's about all he did all game.
1: Yeah,
2: he was just completely anonymous. His head went down, his shoulders went down. He was clearly struggling to run in that heat.
1: It's interesting that, isn't it? It's interesting how it affects some of the world's best players in such different ways as well. Some rise to the occasion and some really have to sort of crumble in those conditions.
2: Well, you've got Messi at 39, who's an old man by your standards, Callum, but a young man by mine. But he's playing 120 minutes. You know, he just seems to be able to keep going. Whereas, Haaland, you're observing him from a long way up, but he did genuinely look as if he was struggling in the heat.
1: And when we consider then that England will go on to play Argentina now in the semi-finals of the World Cup, what needs to change? If Tuchel's unhappy with their performance tonight, they still manage a victory against Norway. What needs to change between tonight and the semi-final in order that Thomas Tuchel would be happy, I suppose, with the performance?
2: I think he's very happy, as he should be, with the passion that England are showing, but they're clearly not listening to what he's saying on the training ground, and there's not a consistency of passing and movement. He seems to be standing and screaming at them to go forward more rather than to go sideways and backwards. But I think they've got a real chance against Argentina. I think Argentina are weak at the back. They struggled against a 10-man Switzerland. It took them into extra time to overcome them. I think England make it to the final. I mean, I genuinely think the real final is the other semi-final because I think the two finest teams in the tournament are France and Spain. But I think England can get to the final and face either of those teams and give them a game.
1: Yeah. Les, it's great to speak to you. Did you enjoy it? Was it good to be there? What was it like in the ground?
2: It was. It's a fantastic stadium, and the atmosphere was incredible. The fan zone was a real fan zone because everybody had a fan in their hand. But no, the Norwegians were rowing. The England fans have changed, in my view. There was no boorish behaviour at all. They've even got a song that wasn't just Ingerland, Ingerland, Ingerland. And, there was a real joyous feel to it. And it was an ugly game, but I found it compelling.
1: Yeah. Great to speak to you, Les. Thank you so much.
2: Cheers.
1: Thanks for joining us. That's Times Radio's World Cup correspondent, Les Snowden, in a sweltering Miami.
3: Yeah, hopefully with a fan to keep him to keep the humidity off him. 18 minutes past six is the time, and an issue which has slipped off the agenda, Ukraine and the West's strategy to contain Russia and end the war. Leaders gather in Paris this week to discuss. We're going to analyse that next and get into the weeds of it. This is Salma El-Wadani and Callum McDonald on Times Radio with Handels Banking, Real Relationship Banking. 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
3: A very good morning to you. It is 6:20. You're live on Times Radio with me, Salma Eldani, and Callum McDonald. We are taking you through your morning, though. Of course, you'll be waking up, if you didn't stay up to watch it last night, to the news of England's victory last night. That is, of course, going to be the topic of much of our conversation, but not all of it. There are other things happening in the news this morning. In the Sunday Times, Henry Nowak pleaded with his killer, "I'm not a racist," in his final moments before dying, which is from newly released court documents. Vikram Digwa, who stabbed Nowak in Southampton with a ceremonial knife and falsely told police that the finance student had racially abused him as he lay dying on the ground. Digwa was convicted of Nowak's murder in May. Transcripts of his two-week trial obtained by the Sunday Times shed light on previously unreported evidence, including the 18-year-old's final moments.
1: The US has launched a fresh wave of strikes against Iran after Tehran struck a Cyprus-flagged vessel passing through the Strait of Hormuz. Iran's Islamic Revolutionary Guard Corps says it's closed the waterway until further notice, and the, quote, offending vessel was attacked after it turned off its systems and diverted from the approved route. The third round of strikes carried out by the US this week come after earlier incidents in which three commercial tankers were attacked.
3: And the second typhoon to hit China in a week has made landfall, with nearly 2 million people evacuated from areas in the path of the storm. Typhoon Bavi spans 1,000 kilometres at its widest point, which is roughly the width of France. And after pummeling a chain of remote Japanese islands, it brought heavy rainfall to Taiwan as it brushed past its northern tip.
1: The Duke of Sussex has spoken to bereaved children about how he marks anniversaries related to his late mother and how he deals with grief. In his final public appearance of this visit to the UK, Prince Harry went to a summer festival in Warwickshire set up by a charity dedicated to supporting bereaved military children and young people. It comes a day after he and his wife and children met the King and Queen, which is the children's first meeting with their grandparents in 4 years.
3: And a row is brewing over compost. Plant growers have started pulling out of next year's Chelsea Flower Show in an escalating row over a ban on peat compost. Now, the Royal Horticultural Society has said that the vast majority of plants presented at the show next May must be grown in peat-free compost because of environmental concerns. But two companies that have supplied plants to many of the gold-winning Chelsea Show gardens in the past have now withdrawn. They are warning that a horticultural supply chain does not yet exist for them to guarantee a top quality supply of peat-free plants.
1: Is this the controversy of the day?
3: Apparently.
1: I think it might be. The UK has forced France to deploy extra staff to its border checkpoints in Britain to prevent a French technology failure from causing delays over the summer holidays. More French officers will be deployed on British soil to ensure passport booths at Dover, Folkestone and St Pancras Station in London are staffed as much as possible when the school holidays in England start. The Transport Secretary Heidi Alexander secured the concession after warning that British holidaymakers are facing hours of delays because of flaws with the EU's new entry-exit system, which is something we'll discuss in more detail for you in about an hour from now. We've been kind of following the story, really, of this, the implementation of this new system, which, in honesty, sounds like it's mostly a disaster.
3: Yeah, we will indeed. We'll get into the weeds of exactly what's going on and why it is a disaster. Callum, I think I have the real controversy of the day
1: for you.
3: Okay. It's not actually the peat compost at the Chelsea Flower Show. It is, in fact, to do with red wine. The sommeliers are horrified. They're clutching their pearls. They're outraged. Because apparently Gen Z are enjoying red wine chilled.
1: Right.
3: Big crime here. I don't drink, actually. I've never drank in my life, but even I know. Red wine, you don't put it in the fridge.
1: No.
3: Apparently searches for chilled red wine on Ocado have soared in comparison to last year in April.
1: What are Gen Z doing shopping on Ocado, first of all?
3: They shouldn't have the money for it. Absolutely not. And then if Ocado are advertising chilled red wine, is it Ocado's fault as opposed to the Gen Zers? What comes first? Aldi released, in April last year, Aldi released a red wine with a label that changes colour once it's properly chilled.
1: Oh, that's cool.
3: An Ocado survey has found that younger shoppers are driving demand for the drink, with 56% of Gen Z and young millennial respondents saying they've had red wine chilled or served with ice during the summer months.
1: I have had a chilled. So I've had a chilled red wine that my friend brought from Australia, which is designed to be chilled.
3: Okay.
1: I think the idea of putting ice in red wine fills me with absolute horror.
3: Okay, so you're horrified
1: as
3: well.
1: That's awful. Yeah,
3: okay, there you go.
1: Truly.
3: Big controversy of the day.
1: Yeah. We are. And we would like your thoughts on how you gauge success, what defines success, and I suppose what determines whether or not you will be financially stable.
8: All day long I bitty-bitty-bum. If I were a wealthy man, I wouldn't have to work hard.
1: Men who settle down by the age of 34 are much more likely to be successful, according to a new study. Hitting certain life milestones by certain ages drastically improves both the perception and reality of men's finances, making them almost three times as likely as their peers to be financially stable. So the milestones are securing your GCSEs, sure, entering the workforce, sure, and marrying and having children, if you want them. So I get this, I do. I just wonder, does anyone ever feel financially secure? I just don't know. Because I think more and more, especially nowadays, you can feel like you're earning a decent amount of money, but yet you're still a bit like, ooh, it's very noticeably the end of the month.
3: Sure.
1: But maybe that is not the case if you are settled.
3: I'd be really interested to hear from men who are 34... Do you feel successful if you're 34 and married? And also to older men who perhaps were married when they were younger at the age of 34, did you feel successful at that time? And what is it, do you think, that made you successful
1: and
3: at the time?
1: When did you feel it and what determined it?
3: Do you know what I'd also want to hear, who I also want to hear from? I want to hear from the ladies, okay? And I want the ladies to give me their best assumptions and guesses as to why they think 34-year-old married men are the most successful.
1: Are more secure, more stable.
3: What might be doing that, Callum?
1: It's a great
3: What
1: a
3: might
1: great
3: be
1: question.
3: The driving force behind that?
1: I have no obvious answers.
3: Neither do I. I'd love to hear from you guys. Give us a text, 87222. Just start your message with the word times. We have questions. We would like answers. Right, the time is 6:27, and we're going to take a look over to Coalition of the Willing, which is a meeting which is happening in Paris tomorrow. Ukraine's President Volodymyr Zelensky is going to be joining world leaders, discussing with the allies how they strengthen support for Ukraine, how they increase pressure on Russia. And apparently around 25 heads of state and government are expected to attend. This includes our own current Prime Minister, Keir Starmer, very much pegged to be his last major international diplomatic event as Prime Minister before he steps down in a couple of weeks. Joining me now to talk us through it all is Dominique Trinquand, former defence advisor to President Emmanuel Macron, also former head of the French military mission to the UN and NATO. A very good morning to you, Dominique.
9: Good morning.
3: Thank you so much for joining us. Can you just talk us through what the key objectives of tomorrow's meeting are?
9: The first point is to show that support of Ukraine is still under pressure, and that the European, mainly European, but Canadian also and Turkey, are continuing to plan to be ready if there is peace in Ukraine, which is currently not really the case. The second point is also to show that countries are able to gather together a force and ready to work together within NATO, which we call the European pillar of NATO. So there are two objectives, in fact, in this meeting.
3: What would a successful meeting look like for Ukraine? What are they hoping for? What does Zelensky want from this?
9: I think he's expecting that people will still support Ukraine at a time where Ukraine is on the offensive, the famous 40 days of offensive, and at a time where Russia doesn't want to talk and to negotiate. It's important to show that Ukraine is ready to negotiate and that Europeans are ready to support Ukraine.
3: Will this have any bearing on Russia, its actions, and really how it feels? Is this show of strength, perhaps? Is this meeting of world leaders, is it designed to intimidate Russia? And will that even work?
9: No, I don't think it will intimidate Russia at all. It will show to the US that we are united, supporting Ukraine. But Mr. Putin doesn't want to negotiate anyway, because if he, at the end, is saying that he's losing this war, he will lose his power. That's why he doesn't want to negotiate.
3: Who are the most significant players in this meeting, Dominique? I understand that obviously France are hosting it. Macron, obviously a big player there. But who else is significant?
9: The British, of course, because this coalition of the willing is the two-head coalition, in fact, British and French. The headquarters is currently in Paris for a bit more than a year. It has been established in Paris, led by a French. I think that also other people are very important. The, for example, Turkey is very important because of the sea, the Black Sea, and the control of this Black Sea by the Turkish Navy. But I think what is important is to see that you've got all the European countries, but other countries too. Canada, Japan, other countries are trying to show that they are united against the attack by Russia, and they are trying to put forward a force able to, shall I say, help the Ukrainians after the war, because we are talking of after the war and not during the war.
3: You mentioned there that the UK is a significant player in this meeting. Is it still a significant player, even though the Prime Minister that is attending that meeting is not going to be the Prime Minister for very much longer?
9: Yes, of course, but as you know, President Macron will leave in a year time. That's not a problem. We are talking about countries, not people. And that's why it's important that UK, France are working together. Germany, of course, is important, but Germany, the army is depending on the Bundestag, and the Bundestag hasn't taken already a decision.
3: Okay. And what message does it send that Zelensky is actually attending in person?
9: I mean, for Mr. Zelensky, it's very important to show that there is a wide support for his position. And only to see 25 leaders of the world gathering with him is of importance.
3: Okay. Well, we'll see what happens when that meeting, the Coalition of the Willing, takes place tomorrow. Dominique, thank you so much for your time this
9: morning.
3: Thank you.
1: So fascinating, because the Coalition of the Willing was such a defining mission, dare I say, of Sir Keir Starmer's during his time. And actually, what is the level of success that we can hold up against it? Ukraine is still at war, fundamentally, is surely the benchmark. And yes, words are helpful, and, you know, so much discussion has to happen about resolving the war in Ukraine. But here we are. And this is the note on which Starmer ends his time as Prime Minister.
3: I know, there's a poignancy to it.
1: Yeah, for sure. Do stay with us on Times Radio Breakfast. There is more to come on the latest developments from the investigation into the murder of Anne Widdecombe. We'll do that after the headlines. Here's Rob Mullarkey.
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10: Good morning. England are looking forward to a fourth semi-final in their last five major tournaments after beating Norway 2-1 in their World Cup quarter-final in Miami. Jude Bellingham scored England's goals, including the winner in extra time, but the England coach, Thomas Tuchel, said his players had got lucky. Norway had one effort disallowed when the match was level at 1-1. They also claimed England's first half equaliser should have been disallowed after the ball appeared to strike an overhead camera cable.
11: Lucky in certain moments. I think lucky to not be too down suddenly. You need luck to have a goal overturned and taken away from the opponent. This is crucial moments. I think still that overall we deserved it, but it took us a long way, and we created quite some problems for ourselves.
10: England will play Argentina in Wednesday's second semi-final after the defending champions beat Switzerland 3-1 after extra time. A 28-year-old man has been arrested in South Yorkshire in connection with the death of Anne Widdecombe. A 26-year-old man who was arrested in Newton Abbot on Friday was subsequently released yesterday, after which police said he was no longer part of the investigation. And the US says it's launched a fresh wave of strikes on Iran after Tehran targeted a ship passing through the Strait of Hormuz. Iranian state media said Iran's Revolutionary Guard had closed the vital waterway until further notice and warned of a severe response to what it described as US aggression. The United Arab Emirates, Qatar, Kuwait and Bahrain have all since responded to missiles and drones fired from Iran. Don't forget, you can set the Times Radio news briefing as your news service on Alexa.
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3: Good morning, 6:36 is the time. Thank you for your texts. We are going to get to them. I promise, keep them coming in. 87222, just start your message with the word Times. Coming up on Times Radio later today, we've got Adam Bolton here from 10 a.m. He's going to be speaking to the Trade Minister, Sir Chris Bryant, Shadow Chancellor of the Exchequer, Sir Mel Stride, former MP who ran as an anti-sleaze candidate, Martin Bell, and Special Envoy, Lord Ricketts. It's got a heavy roster there coming up. Ryan Turnbridge takes over from 1 until 4. Of course, that's coming up. In Ryan's weekly US political debate, he'll obviously be looking overseas to what's going on, and he'll be talking to Kit McFarland, who was the Deputy National Security Advisor in Donald Trump's first administration, Michael Starr Hopkins, former Barack Obama and Hillary Clinton campaign official. I'll get my words out in the right order this morning. And Ollie Mann is here from 4 until 7 p.m. And he'll be speaking to Harry Shearer, US comedy legend best known for his work on The Simpsons.
1: Very nice. Yes, thank you so much for your messages. You can WhatsApp us as well, 0333 003 2353. One of the things we want to find out about you is what you define as feeling sort of stable, secure, successful. Do you feel that? When did you feel that? What would make you feel that? And the reason we're asking is because there's a new study out which suggests that men who are married, I should say, I think it's clear that men who are married to a woman, I probably should make clear this study, is that right to say? Or men who are married and have children, I'm reading it now. Men who are married and have children by the age of 34 are almost three times as likely as their peers to be financially stable. So that is the idea. I'm just scanning through. So yes, what defines your success, basically, and your stability? You can WhatsApp us, 0333 003 2353. Right, let's begin our daily briefing on politics, business and sport. Police say a 28-year-old man has been arrested in South Yorkshire on suspicion of the murder of Anne Widdecombe. Lottie Hayton, news reporter for the Sunday Times, is in Hayter in Devon and has explained the police's approach to the case.
14: They've made a point of not giving so much. We do know that they have asked locals for as much CCTV as possible. There is, of course, the problem that when you're in such a remote rural area, very few people have ring doorbells or CCTV. And lots of houses, the CCTV won't show anything because this is great big hedgerows in front of them. But they've said that they are avoiding giving too much information now to the public because they don't want to prejudice the investigation. It's quite hard to understand what that might mean, but we imagine that they are making some lines of inquiry and some progress.
1: Well, so far, police stress there is no evidence of a connection with terrorism or political extremism. Nevertheless, the Mail on Sunday reports that Reform UK's MPs are now being given 24-hour protection. James Wilcock is Bloomberg's UK politics reporter. Morning, James.
15: Good morning.
1: Good to speak to you. So on this security response from Reform UK, what does it tell us about how the party is dealing with the aftermath of the death of Anne Widdecombe?
15: I mean, look, Nigel Farage has been down to the area to lay a wreath. It is deeply concerning for them. And it comes at a time when they've already been talking about the security of their members. Obviously, there's been a lot of talk about a £5 million donation that Nigel Farage accepted before becoming an MP. He frequently said that was down to his own personal security. So we can see this now, this tragic incident of Anne Widdecombe coming back into play. But in this way, the police keep stressing this is not yet any kind of terrorism or political related event. But it's very hard not to draw allusions to Joe Cox, David Amos, and how being a very public figure in Westminster in politics is now one involving an element of danger.
1: Yeah, indeed. And something that we'll be discussing later in the programme is the police response to this. And the, I suppose, the information flow as it has been. Of course, somebody has been arrested, and we will bear that in mind and reflect that later on the programme. Right, let's go on, James, to some of the other stories around today. And we want to do the latest from the Sunday Times Insight Investigations team on George Cottrell, so-called Posh George. This is the criminal who funded Nigel Farage before his election. And the Sunday Times reports this morning that George Cottrell made undisclosed donations to Reform UK in what's described as an apparent breach of electoral law. Just explain to us what the allegation is here and why it would be a breach of the electoral law.
15: So the allegation is here is when you're an MP, you need to declare how you got your funds and what they're going towards. And so in this case, if Reform and if Nigel Farage particularly were benefiting from money that was being given to them, it needs to be declared. Now, however, the way they got around this allegedly is that things were done by George Cottrell, known as Posh George, and that is a way of kind of Reform not having to put them on the accounts. Look, I will say that when I've been speaking to sources about this story, if you'd asked people a month ago, local council elections, Reform were in the ascendancy. They were seen as the one party. We've done a number of reporting at Bloomberg about how lobbyists, public affairs people were reaching out to Reform, trying to figure out what their kind of future government plans were. But now this Times investigation, I have full credit to you, has totally blown them out of the water in this. And people are starting to change in how they look at the polls and how they look at Reform. And it has led to this sort of snap by-election in Clacton-on-the-Sea as they are trying to regain the momentum here. The question is, will this story go away without any kind of answers? Nigel Farage has been reticent. He's been actively avoiding media scrutiny on this issue. We'll see if he can do that while running a by-election campaign.
1: Yeah, indeed. And here, full credit to the Insight team for how they are reporting this with such detail. And one of the other revelations, or some of the other revelations, are around George Cottrell, as well as buying office equipment for the party. He has long had personal access to Nigel Farage's party email, had his own desk next to the leader's private office at the party headquarters at Millbank in Westminster. He's one of two people with permanent access to his email correspondence. The other was his private secretary. It's just fascinating detail, I think, this, when it comes to understanding the relationship between George Cottrell and Nigel Farage and, by extension, Reform UK as well. The other thing we're focusing on this morning, James, is, of course, the build-up to Andy Burnham becoming Prime Minister. So he'll become Labour leader on Friday, and he will become Prime Minister a week tomorrow, so on the Monday after that. The Telegraph reports this morning that Burnham's going to press ahead with the deal to give the Chagos Islands to Mauritius. Why is he pressing ahead? What's the reporting looking like on this?
15: I mean, from everyone who I talk to in the Labour Party, quite simply, Andy Burnham wants to be a domestic-focused Prime Minister. He wants to sort out the economy, he wants to bring back Manchesterism and devolution, and none of that involves foreign policy. So you can see that in, we've reported on Bloomberg and elsewhere, that he's keeping on Jonathan Powell, who's Keir Starmer's National Security Advisor. And so in this, he basically says to foreign policy advisors in the government currently, keep doing what you're doing, great, I want nothing to do with that. I'm going to be focused on bringing down the cost of living, sorting out the economy, big issues that matter to me. And so in that, basically, take any foreign policy decision under this Keir Starmer government, and you can expect, and I'm going to be heavily hedging those words, that to continue. You can see that with Chagos, and you can see it with a number of other issues, dealing with Trump, NATO, Ukraine. Basically, Burnham wants to focus on the UK in his sort of 3 or so years in government that he's going to have.
1: And other parts of the, I suppose, the end of Sir Keir Starmer's time as we get ready for Andy Burnham. Rachel Reeves has given an interview. What she said in this, it seems almost like a bit of a pitch to remain as Chancellor, which in some ways is unsurprising, but in other ways, well, it seems like a bit of a done deal that she's out the door.
15: Yeah, it's fascinating. We've covered a few people here who've been sort of doing this sort of dance where they say, I've done really well at my job, but so well, in fact, I'd be great in an Andy Burnham government, so I'd like to keep my job. But also, if I do lose my job, I was the best XYZ minister you've ever seen. And this kind of very squarely falls into that camp. Look, I've covered two of Rachel Reeves's budgets now, and they are both the top number one and the number seven highest tax-raising budgets on record for the UK, no matter who is Chancellor. And I will tell you that when I talk to city people, this is the question they keep asking me. Who will be Chancellor? What will the economic policy be? How will Britain get out of its growth problems? We're going to end up with another budget, it's very likely, in this autumn, where we are seeing speculation around tax, speculation about growth, who is going to be paying for all of this. And until we know who the Chancellor is, these are going to be questions that swirl around the Burnham administration. And I will say there are quite worrying noises from business figures, people in the city. They don't know the direction this Burnham government is going to go in, and they are deeply, deeply curious. Let me put it that way.
1: Yeah, indeed. James, great to speak to you this morning. Thanks very much. That's James Wilcock, who's Bloomberg's UK politics reporter.
3: With lots of questions, indeed. 6:45 is the time. Let's take a quick look at what you're reading on the Times website and app this morning. You might be thinking, I wonder what's dominating, but actually not what you think.
1: The third most read article, Jude Bellingham strikes twice as England beat Norway to reach the semi-finals. The Times chief football correspondent, Jonathan Norcroft, has the story of the match describing 23-year-old Bellingham. Is he only 23?
3: That's why he can play so well, because he's
1: financially
3: young.
1: Stable, 10 years ahead of his time.
3: I was going to say, and very successful, but not married yet.
1: No, indeed. 23-year-old Jude Bellingham is perhaps the best big game player this country, as in England, has had.
3: Good clarification. Thank you there, Callum. Your bias is not coming through whatsoever. The second most read is England versus Norway World Cup 2026 quarterfinals. As it happened, play by play. We're going to get into more of that this morning.
1: The most read article this morning is Anne Widdecombe, new arrest on suspicion of murder. We are reporting the news too this morning that police have detained a 28-year-old British man in Yorkshire, more than 200 miles from the scene.
3: And also in the Sunday Times this morning, former Prime Minister Rishi Sunak advises incoming Prime Minister Andy Burnham.
16: Here are three things that Andy Burnham will discover in his first few days as Prime Minister. First, we are living through both the most dangerous and the most transformational moment of our lifetimes. Second, Britain now operates in a hard power world. My first day in Number 10 showed me just how dependent our security is on the United States and our allies, and how quickly events overseas can become challenges here at home. And third, technology offers us huge opportunities. The pace and scale of what's coming with AI will dwarf the Industrial Revolution. The countries that succeed will be those that deploy it the fastest, not just in business, but in government too. If we can use AI to improve public services, people will begin to trust the technology. And that's vital if Britain is to stay competitive. Andy Burnham may want to be the devolution Prime Minister, but the world will have other ideas.
3: To read Rishi Sunak's advice and to get everything else the Sunday Times has to offer, use your digital subscription and go to thetimes.com. 6:47 is the time, and let's take a look at what's happening in sport. Of course, yes, we are waking up to victory for England, and we're going to get into that, of course, but there is still more to talk about on the sporting docket, and here to take us through it is TalkSport's Tom Clayton. Good morning.
17: Good morning. You'll excuse me for wearing my England shirt still this morning. It has been a stressful evening, shall we say.
3: Have you slept at all?
17: I slept for about 3 hours. Then I got up this morning at 5 to make a podcast. And I'm just rounding out the morning with a good old chat with you guys as well. So always happy to see
3: you. Okay. Well, thank you for staying up for us. Rest will come for you soon, but I imagine not until after the final of the World Cup. Okay.
17: Yeah.
3: Of course, we've spoken a lot about England's win. We're going to talk about it more on the programme. But just in other World Cup news, let's take a quick look at that Argentina-Switzerland game, which happened and started at 2 a.m. this morning, then went to extra time. So loads of our listeners won't have stayed up to watch it. Perhaps just those diehard fans like yourself, Tom. Talk us through that game.
17: Well, actually, it was quite an entertaining game of football between the two sides. I mean, Switzerland started out very well before Argentina got an early goal. And from there, we thought that might be all she wrote, really, because Argentina have this brilliant ability to get ahead and stay ahead. But then Switzerland fought back really well, particularly after the half hour mark and into the second half. And they were launching some very good attacks that were really causing Argentina some problems. A bit of a blueprint maybe for Jude Bellingham and Harry Kane next week. Dallin Doi popped up with a goal, Nottingham Forest player. It's a good goal as well, good finish that took them to extra time. But there was also a red card for Switzerland in the game, so they did have to hang on a little bit. That's, you know, Breland Bolo, who's the one who was sent off. He was booked, he was given a second booking for simulation, which ultimately meant that, you know, they had no striker, and he was backed to the walls from there. And they took it to extra time, credit to them. But Argentina, you know, second half of extra time really overwhelmed them. And I mean, the one thing that I will say, if anyone hasn't seen it, go back and watch Julian Alvarez's, it was not a game-winning goal. It was their go-ahead goal in after 112 minutes. Right foot from the edge of the area, plants it into, as we say in football, top bins in the top corner. Brilliant, excellent goal. And then they rounded it out with another goal as well. And Argentina, I think, rightfully are in the semi-finals. You know, and FIFA have got what they wanted. They seeded the top four teams all in separate parts of the bracket so we could get the top four in the world facing off in the semi-finals. That's exactly what we've got. France, Spain and Argentina, England.
3: Tom, you're not suggesting in any way, of course, that FIFA had any underhand play in orchestrating this.
17: FIFA being underhand?
1: Perish the thought.
3: Perish the thought, indeed. Okay, let's quickly talk about that Argentina England coming up. Loads of history between the two sides. I appreciate, as you sit here in your football shirt, what you're going to say, but who's favourites?
17: Well, actually, I might surprise you by saying I think Argentina are favourites.
3: Okay.
17: To be honest, I think they, you know, they have still the guy who's been, for the last 20 years, the best player in the world. They have experience in tournaments. You know, they are the defending champions, so they know what to do. They have, I don't want to sound like I'm being accusatory, but they have some helping hands from FIFA at times. Not necessarily on the pitch, but
3: we don't
17: things
3: have time to get into that, Tom.
17: Yeah, things have certainly fallen favourably for them from the big bosses up top. So yeah, that's going to be on Wednesday night. Looking forward to the game. And the nice thing is, the thrill for all of it is all of the games left in the World Cup now, of which there are four, all of them are 8 o'clock kickoffs in the
3: Magic.
17: UK time. So
3: you'll get sleep.
17: My sleeping pattern is very grateful.
3: I'm sure it is. And very quickly, before we rush off to the business news, just give us a quick look at Wimbledon yesterday, men's, women's.
17: Yeah, so women's yesterday, Linda Noskova became the new women's singles title winner. She played really well against her countrywoman. As well, she got that done in three sets. And then later today, the men's final, 4 o'clock, Alexander Zverev against the defending champion Jannik Sinner. That's going to be a really entertaining, fiery match between two fiery competitors. So entertaining one coming up there, and a good day of sport coming up.
3: Amazing. Tom, thank you so much. Go get some rest.
17: Absolutely.
1: Tom Clayton there from TalkSport. I don't know. Your thoughts on the England match? So later on, this is what I'm going to say. We're going to speak to Tim Vickery, who's an expert on South American football.
3: Yes.
1: And he actually reckons, spoiler alert, okay, England have got a shout against Argentina.
3: Interesting. Yeah. That's the opposite of what Tom just said.
1: Indeed.
3: Oh, controversial.
1: Yeah, the debates are coming thick and fast this morning.
3: As I said to you many a time this morning, I'm still upset about the Egypt-Argentina game.
1: Okay.
3: So I will be rooting on for England in a way that is not normally present in my life.
1: Fair. Absolutely fair. Right, stay with us. An end to not spot Britain is the aspiration from a new big-name investor in Vodafone. We'll bring you the details next. This is Salma El-Wardani and Callum McDonald on Times Radio with Handelsbanken, where banking and wealth management come with a personal touch. 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
1: On to the business part of our morning briefing for you then, and in the Sunday Times today, an article on a French billionaire who's backing Vodafone to fix Not Spot Britain. This is Xavier Niel, who's just bought a 16% in the telecom, 16% stake in the telecoms group. Let's speak to Anna McDonald, Investment Strategy Director for Hargreaves Lansdown. Morning, Anna.
24: Good morning.
1: It's interesting, this kind of idea of Not Spot Britain, which is frustrating for so many. Who is this investor? What sort of a deal are we talking about here?
24: This investor is a fairly colourful French character who was, I think, has been known as France's Steve Jobs for some reason. He has a long history in making deals, particularly in the telco sector. And he has just bought a 16% stake from the Emiratis in Vodafone at the cost of $4.4 billion. So he's increasing his foothold in the UK operator. And he's very much driven to improving the infrastructure. And it's something he's done before, pressurizing that improvement. He's done that in some other countries, such as Sweden before. So bringing around lots of changes. So whilst he's not going to be a massive shareholder, he has got a history of being pretty activist and trying to get things done and leading to lots of job cuts in other places, but also lots of other investment and trying to improve coverage.
1: Mm. It's interesting that, and that is such a crowd pleaser. Improving coverage is welcome. I wonder if there's any sense of how much this is going to cost in order to do that, and whether this is part of what might already be planned by way of investment, or if this would inspire a whole new set of investments.
24: I think we are currently rated 57 out of 123 countries in mobile phone coverage, and that's not gone unnoticed by Della Valle, the CEO. She managed to push through a merger with the Three Network, which meant that's all about trying to combine masts and making that coverage better. So this work is underway. So arguably he's also seeing that there's a good value out there, that the 16% stake, that Vodafone's share price having performed quite poorly, was now ready to perform better.
1: Yeah. Shall we go on to discuss Rishi Sunak's column, Sunday Times columnist Rishi Sunak, who also happens to be former Prime Minister, of course, where he is discussing this morning, Anna, advice that he has for Andy Burnham and what he will learn on day one as Prime Minister. He's been considering China, America, Europe. He's been talking about AI in there as well. In terms of the lessons for Burnham from Sunak, what's your analysis of what the former PM is offering here?
24: Well, it's pretty stark. I think what is clear is that being PM is very different from becoming PM, and that there's some hard truths he's going to learn on his first morning in the job. He said as Chancellor, he felt he knew a lot about defence, or how much defence spending and the kind of security situation of the UK. And you can imagine as the sort of number two in power at the UK that you would do. But he said, actually, it's a bit of a day of reckoning when you start realising the UK's position, particularly how inextricably linked where we are with the US. So maybe that talk about de-emphasising that relationship to try and build up with other countries and Europe is perhaps not going to become clear why this might not be quite so easy to do. And he also really interestingly talks about the asymmetry of war, that with not so much, I mean, some significant money, Tehran unleashed over the Strait of Hormuz what he counts as a $1.3 trillion damage to the economy. So there's a real asymmetry of war. There's a huge need for defence spending. And so thoughts of devolution may have to be pushed down the road a little bit. He talks about the difficult choices that have to be made to fund defence spending, but that one of the best ways we can defend ourselves is show how inextricably part of the global economy we are, whether that's, it could be, for example, regarding financial services, where we are a really strong player. So I think He also talks, as you say, about AI, and that we almost need to win the public relations battle. This is not necessarily about job cuts. This is about making everything work better. So he's talking about make the NHS show that it's working better using AI, bring out better results, and that will be really key. So yeah. I'm sure he would also say that that AI needs to be worked alongside and that power really harnessed rather than let it affect us economically.
1: Anna, really great to get your analysis this morning. Thank you very much indeed. That's Anna McDonald, Investment Strategy Director for Hargreaves Lansdown. One of the leading articles in the Sunday Times today considers Andy Burnham's kind of blank sheet of paper and how much he has to prove when he takes over a week on Monday. One of the things that we should think about this morning is how lucky he may get with circumstances. Could England do even better than they're currently doing in the World Cup? And might that tee up something
3: Absolutely.
1: Of an even sweeter honeymoon?
3: Indeed it will.
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6: Morgan Rogers coming onto it, right footing, good try, spilt by the goalkeeper, and bundled in. England lead, it is Jude Bellingham again.
1: England are through to the semi-finals of the World Cup after two goals from Jude Bellingham. They will play Argentina now in Atlanta on Wednesday. And police say a 28-year-old man has been arrested in South Yorkshire on suspicion of murdering Anne Widdecombe.
5: And coming up on the programme, why EU travel border chaos could affect our own ports here in the UK. And also, can you wear too much sunblock? We'll unpick the confusing and sometimes contradictory advice about your Factor 50.
1: It is Sunday, the 12th of July.
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10: Salma, thank you. Good morning. England have set up a World Cup semi-final against Argentina on Wednesday after they came from behind to beat Norway 2-1 after extra time in Miami. Andreas Schjelderup gave Norway the lead in the 36th minute, but after his two-goal heroics in Mexico last time out, it was the same again for England's man of the moment, Jude Bellingham.
6: Morgan Rogers coming onto it, right footing, good try, spilt by the goalkeeper, and bundled in. England lead, it is Jude Bellingham again.
10: But the England head coach, Thomas Tuchel, said his players had got lucky. Norway had one effort disallowed when the match was level at 1-1, and they also claimed England's first half equaliser should have been disallowed after the ball appeared to strike an overhead camera cable. But Bellingham himself was happy to accentuate the positives.
9: Maybe he doesn't know what it's like to play in those kind of conditions against Erling Haaland, Odegaard, Nusa, Sorloth. You know, that's not an easy team to play against. So, you know, I think we've tried to create a positive environment. We should continue that going into the final four. I can't speak highly enough for the lads. You're not going to win every game popping the ball and making 1,000 passes. Sometimes you have to win dirty, and we've done that again tonight.
10: While this England fan in Miami says he's just happy he survived the whole experience.
11: I was in the middle of a Norway supporter zone by accident, so it was intense there, and I was trying to like not boil over with excitement every time we got the ball, so some big Norwegian geezer didn't deck me or something.
10: Well, he survived, England survived, and Argentina also secured their place in the last four with a 3-1 defeat of Switzerland, meaning the top four nations in the FIFA World Rankings will line up in the semi-finals this week. Police say a 28-year-old man has been arrested in South Yorkshire in connection with the death of Anne Widdecombe. A 26-year-old man who was arrested in Newton Abbot on Friday was subsequently released yesterday, after which police said he was no longer part of their investigation. In a statement, Devon and Cornwall police said the man arrested in South Yorkshire was a white British national. The US military has struck around 140 Iranian military targets after Tehran fired on a vessel in the Strait of Hormuz and declared the critical waterway closed. US Central Command said the Islamic Revolutionary Guard had blatantly attacked a Cypriot-flagged container ship. It also said a civilian crew member was missing and the vessel was disabled by a fire and damage to its engine room. Rachel Reeves is to announce plans to help small businesses grow in what's likely to be one of her final acts as Chancellor. Under an expanded scheme, ministers would guarantee the majority of a business loan, making banks more willing to lend. An extra £6.5 billion is expected to help an estimated 33,000 firms over the next 3 years. And the UK has forced France to deploy extra staff to its border checkpoints in Britain. It's hoped the measure will prevent a French technology failure with the EU's new entry-exit system from causing delays over the summer holidays. Police will put more officers on British soil to ensure passport booths at Dover, Folkestone and St Pancras station are staffed as much as possible. For a roundup of the news on demand, subscribe to the Times Radio News Briefing on any podcast platform.
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5: A very good morning to you. It is 4 minutes past seven. You're here with me, Salma El-Wadani, on Times Radio and the one and only Callum McDonald. Good morning, sir.
1: Morning.
5: Lots of people waking up to joy in their hearts if you are in England. Fan.
1: Some people are probably just going to sleep with joy in their hearts.
5: That's
1: well.
5: A very good point. People, the real football heads have been doing an all-nighter, and potentially

0: here. The Sunday Times Insight team has the very latest reporting. We will bring it to you and consider what this means for the party, who are currently embroiled in chaos.
1: And the cladding troubles for many people post the Grenfell tragedy remains ongoing. Now, the Sunday Times has been following this story, and for those who are stuck with homes that they cannot sell due to unsafe cladding and huge repair bills, it is an awful predicament to be in. We'll be talking to the Sunday Times senior property writer, Martina Lees, who has been talking to one woman who currently has a £208,000 cladding bill.
0: Astonishing. Also, we're looking at how to stay safe in the sun, and specifically on SPF. Hugely important during heat waves, during summer holidays, etc. But what factor of sun cream should you be wearing? When should you be putting it on? And what is all of this obsession with the young folk in looking at the UV index on their phone and using that to inform their decision about SPF?
1: Callum, aren't you one of the young folks?
0: No. I haven't been a young folk for
1: okay.
0: a long time, have
1: and
0: I?
1: Are you well? Are you good at putting on your SPF? Because apparently, statistically, men don't put it on much as women.
0: I have to be, because I'm from the Highlands and
1: I'm a pasty boy.
0: Yeah, I'm very white. I'm white as a ghost. And so I burn very, very easily.
1: Okay, fine. So you do it automatically in the morning?
0: Even on hot days, sunny days, even in London, when I'm elsewhere, if I'm even like in a city break where in theory you might be kind of in the shit, I'm all about the sun cream.
1: Okay, very good. I only started wearing sun cream a couple of years ago.
0: Really?
1: Yes, because someone told me apparently it's the best skincare.
0: Yeah.
1: To protect against aging.
0: Yeah.
1: But previously I had never considered it.
0: Some people have, like, there's SPF in other products, so like a moisturiser or whatever, so it's kind of double whammy.
1: It is indeed. Well, there's apparently myths about it, and we're going to bust them this morning. If there is a myth, we shall see to it and attend to it and find out exactly what you should be doing in the sun. And we'll also be talking about successful married men who are 34-year-old. Apparently the most successful amongst us are those 34-year-old married men. We've been asking you whether you are one of those elusive few and what your take is on why these men are successful. We've got some texts coming in, haven't we, Callum?
0: Yeah, loads actually. Guy's interesting, 34, married with two kids, very happy. I don't feel successful though.
1: Okay.
0: I set up my own business, investing in farmland and working intensely hard to make that work. If it does, happy days. If it doesn't, then I'm going to be depressed for days, weeks, and then get cracking on to the next thing. I reflected last week that having a healthy, happy wife and kids was a very nice place to be, and a successful business would simply be extra upside, says Guy.
1: That's a very positive attitude, Guy. That is a well-rounded approach. I really do like that. Let us know if you are in that bracket, and or perhaps when you were in that bracket, if you felt successful. And I also want to hear from the ladies about what their best guesses are as to why 34. I don't know why you're laughing, Callum. I'm sorry. What's funny here. No. I'd like to know why 34-year-old married men, why you think they're so successful. Text us on 87222. Just make sure you start your message with the word Times, and you can WhatsApp us as well, I believe.
0: On 0333 003 2353.
1: Indeed. Now, 7:09, let's talk about one of the biggest stories of the day. Of course, it is the football last night, if you stayed up late to watch it. The Times chief correspondent Martin Samuel says that Jude Bellingham is delivering the greatest individual performance by an England player at a World Cup since Sir Bobby Charlton in 1966. No pressure, Jude. Last night's victory over Norway was gripping and grueling, and both came from, well, who else?
2: Better from England. First effective set piece of the day. Saka again, standing it up towards the far post, but a little bit too deep. And Margehi will run round it and recycle it. Back from him to Ezra. Ezra near the edge of the penalty area. Morgan Rogers coming onto it. Right footing. Good try. Spilt by the goalkeeper. And bundled in. England lead. It is Jude Bellingham again.
1: Jude Bellingham.
0: What a legend he's become. He is becoming. Onwards and upwards for Jude Bellingham. He shared his thoughts when the match was finished.
3: Character and perseverance, even when things weren't working. We found a way to win the game again. Whether it's in 90, 120, we'll get everything we've got. You saw that there. Whoever was ready to come on came on and smashed it. So proud of this team once again in a World Cup semi-final.
0: Well, let's hear as well from, well, it's obvious really, Kirsty Allsopp, friend of the programme, property expert, TV presenter, an all-round lovely woman who flew out to Florida especially for the game and dropped us this voice note.
4: It was an extraordinary experience, absolutely extraordinary. The tension, the heat,

0: camaraderie, the fans, the passion. I had always wanted to do this, and I had always wanted to go to an England game, and now I am addicted, and there may be no going back.
1: She seems committed for life. Kirsty Allsop was not who I was expecting to hear commentary from on the England game this morning. But this is why life gives us surprises, and I love it. Jim Proudfoot, commentating for Talk Sport. I did expect to hear from, and he's been telling me about Jude Bellingham's contribution and how England got over the line.
2: I think you can argue that Jude Bellingham has possibly been the best player in the entire tournament. I mean, he hasn't scored the most goals, but he's waiting with some really important ones. In fact, the fact that he scored twice in last night's game makes him the first player since Diego Maradona 40 years ago to score two or more in two successive knockout games in the World Cup. He's driving England forward, not quite single-handedly, but he is a man that has always been able to conjure up big moments in an England shirt. He's now scored seven of his 12 international goals at the World Cup, which just shows that he really is a player for the big stage. He was tremendous again. It was a real 10 out of 10 performance. And I think what Jude is showing now is an emotional maturity on the field, and really being able to harness his skill on the big occasion. He's been fantastic.
1: Well, let's just talk about England's performance overall for a moment, because it wasn't great in terms of chances created. Thomas Tuchel didn't seem that pleased with the performance, but it seems that spirit and attitude carried them through.
2: Yeah, I think that's a very fair comment. It wasn't a great England performance by any stretch of the imagination. I think the Norwegians will really regard this as a missed opportunity to reach their first ever major semi-final. This was already the biggest game in which they've ever played. They felt hard done by with some of the refereeing decisions. And I think that England certainly weren't able to replicate the same level of performance that they'd shown away to Mexico last weekend. But the bottom line is that when you get to the last eight of a major tournament, it's all about getting the job done. England are beginning to develop this happy knack of not necessarily playing at their best, but getting over the line. And if they can do that on another two occasions, they will have made history, because they will have delivered the World Cup. It's a mouth-watering game against Argentina coming up. The Argentinians themselves haven't played well in any of their last three games. That will give England real heart that they can beat them. But I think Thomas Tuchel will be laid down the law over the next few days where he feels that England are able to improve, because whilst there were some positive aspects in this performance and the result was the main one, it wasn't a great display, and there were some individuals that will feel that they've got a little bit left in the tank for the games coming forward.
1: Well, Thomas Tuchel might not have been pleased, but he certainly seemed more together than the Norwegian manager, who seemed to be throwing a lot of bottles every time something went wrong on his team. But just that point about spirit, Jim, is it enough to carry them through and get them past Argentina, who this morning we saw win in extra time against Sweden? Is it enough to get them through France or Spain if they get to that final?
2: Is it enough to get them through? No, probably not. In terms of raw spirit, I think that there is the talent in the squad to be able to win the World Cup. I think that there is this room for improvement, copious room for improvement, and yet there have been a couple of halves of football that really would suggest that England have the ability to get the job done. You can't win a World Cup on spirit and unity alone, but you're almost certainly not going to win a World Cup if you haven't got those commodities. So I think that the fact that there is this clear, real brotherhood between the England players, this great connection with the travelling supporters, which we saw with the celebrations again after the game, those can only be positive aspects to build upon. But you do need a little bit more than that to win the next two games.
1: OK, I mean, just to your point, Jim, you were talking about kind of the magnitude of this moment should they get to the final. England have only ever reached four World Cup semi-finals ever. Is it, I suppose what I want to ask is that enough to celebrate at this moment? Or is it the harsh reality that actually it's all about making the final, because anything else will just be seen as a disappointment at this stage?
2: I think that last night's game was the tipping point between success and failure for this tournament and how it's going to be regarded. I think that if England had gone out to Norway whatever the perception was within the England camp itself, that generally it would have been regarded as a failure by England supporters. I think if England were to lose the semi-final to Argentina, and obviously it depends how it happens and what the score is and this, that and the other, but I still think that Thomas Tuchel and the squad will come out with credit, because as you say, it is only the fourth World Cup semi-final that England have ever got to. But it is also now yet another semi-final of a major tournament, and they've been able to deliver those in the Euros. They got to the World Cup semi-final in 2018. So there comes a point where England have to take the next step forward. They haven't reached a World Cup final in my lifetime, quite. I'd like to think that there is every opportunity that they will be able to take at least that step over the next week. And who knows? It's great thinking that you're 4 days away from winning the World Cup for the first time in 60 years.
1: Do you know what? That's enough to carry us through for now, Jim. I like the hope and the positivity that you're giving us here. Let's quickly just talk about the ball hitting the spider cam. Allegedly, you were at the grounds, you were at the games. What's the chat there?
2: I personally, in real time, it never occurred to me that the ball had hit spider cam and the wire holding spider cam up. Clearly, everybody from the Norwegian bench thought that had happened in real time and were complaining about it. The fact that there has been seemingly no discernible evidence to prove one way or the other probably means that the goal couldn't have been disallowed. I know that's not how the Norwegians see it. They think that there was a clear deviation. Christina Unkel is a refereeing expert who's working for the media at this tournament. And she has posted over the last 5-6 hours or so on social media saying that she has seen pictures that shows that the ball did run in a completely true parabola from the clearance, and it seemingly didn't deviate off the wire. FIFA have also issued evidence to suggest that the ball didn't hit the wire, because as you'll be aware, there's a chip in the ball now, so that rather like the snicko in cricket, you can tell when contact is made. However, there are scientists who say that because of the height of the wire involved, that technology wouldn't necessarily have worked anyway. So it all seems to be a little bit of a grey area. The bottom line is that the goal stood. I think if I was Norwegian, I might feel slightly aggrieved. I think England felt aggrieved that they should have had a penalty. It was a night where there were contentious refereeing decisions, with Norway then having another goal disallowed that on another day might not have been. So I can understand Ståle Solbakken and the Norwegian coach's angst at the situation, but I haven't seen, and nothing was presented to us at the stadium last night, any irrefutable evidence that suggested that the ball definitely hit that wire.
1: Well, there you go. We've had differing opinions on that and whether or not the spider cam was the extra player on the team. You know what? In the way of football, what I've learned about football over the years is that everyone loves to chat a lot about it post games, and whether the VAR was right and this decision was right. And you know what? I think it's all part of it. I let everyone have those chats happily. That was Jim Proudfoot talking to me about the England game, the England win, as we'll now call it, that happened, of course, last night.
3: And later in the programme, we'll be hearing from Tim Vickery, who's an expert on South American football and football teams, because England will be playing Argentina next. That'll be on Wednesday in the semi-final. So stay with us for analysis of that game as well. In the next few minutes on the programme, we'll be in Devon for the latest on the Anne Widdecombe investigation. 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
3: Currently this morning, conversations that you're having with us on WhatsApp include the World Cup. Mark says, will this World Cup be the Norwegians' spider cam of God?
1: Very good.
3: Yes, it will. This will be the controversy that we'll talk about for decades to come if England go on to win. Also, you're talking about when you felt like you had achieved something resembling success or stability, what age you were, what your life circumstances were, because a new study suggests that if you're married with kids and at the age of 34, then that's when things feel calm. And of course, some of you are having your say on whether you should have chilled red wine or not. Tim in Worcestershire. On the subject of red wine and serving temperature, there's nothing wrong with chilling red wine, especially in this current weather where room temperature is so warm. Most red wine should be served at 16 to 18 degrees Celsius. Lighter bodied wines like Pinot Noir can be served cooler. I do like a Pinot Noir at lunchtime. It's quite a nice lunch wine, isn't it?
1: Okay.
3: My wife and I enjoyed several chilled local Pinot Noir wines yesterday at the Breeden Wine Fair, and they were excellent. If the wine is slightly too cool, it's easy to warm it with your hands. But never put ice in any wine, says Tim. Connoisseurs galore.
1: There you go. I also feel like in a heat wave, all normal rules go out the window, don't they?
3: Do what you want.
1: Nothing counts.
3: Do what you want.
1: Yeah, I mean, you can stand naked in front of the freezer just to get a breeze through if you want, you know? Whatever is going to cool you down at this stage. Time is 7:22, and we take our conversation now over to the port of Dover. It's a story we've been following over the last few weekends here on Breakfast. Now, the UK has forced France to make sure border checks on British soil are well-staffed for the upcoming summer holiday rush because a technology failure is threatening to create long delays. Hundreds of new biometric kiosks and tablets, it's for the entry-exit system, designed to take fingerprints and facial scans, are inoperable, apparently, and it's forcing people to undergo longer manual checks at the border. It's something that's been going on for a while. Joining me now is Cathy Adams, Travel News Features Editor at Sunday Times, who's been following this story. Cathy, good morning.
9: Good morning.
1: This has been going on for a long time. This is not new. What is the current situation? How bad are these delays getting?
9: Okay, so no, it's not new. And it's actually been slated for something like 15 years. And this entry-exit system, this entry-exit system has kind of been in the works itself for, 5 years. And it's been postponed year after year after year. And you can kind of see why. I think when you look at the queues that we're going to see at the Port of Dover sort of from Friday and Saturday, you can absolutely see why it's been pushed back. So this entry-exit system, it is on British soil in three places. It's in Dover, it's in Folkestone, and it's in St Pancras for Eurostar, because they have what we call juxtaposed checks, and you go through European border here. What it entails, really, you will put your fingerprints, it will take your facial scan, and it will register your passport. So the reason in particular that Dover is very affected, I haven't personally been to the Port of Dover for about 10 years. But as you will know, it is right on that cliff. There is nowhere for traffic to go. And when, you know, we do manual checks and things maybe take slightly longer than they should, all of those cars back up further and further and further along back into Kent. Other ports, airports don't have that problem because generally they have a little bit more space.
1: Right.
9: So Dover is always the place that is most affected. And from this weekend, yes, it's going to be pretty chaotic.
1: When you say pretty chaotic, how many hours are we talking in queues? Do we have any estimation on that?
9: Okay, so during May half term, and that was sort of the last busy travel period, I would say, queues were 4.5 hours long.
1: Whew.
9: And that is for car passengers. I mean, it's intense, isn't it? And you imagine going on kind of a May half term break with your family and then waiting in a queue for 4.5 hours. So Dover told me that they're expecting about 12,000 cars on Friday and Saturday, and that is about three to four times what they usually will process in one day. That's just to give you an idea of the scale of it. The MP for Herne Bay and Sandwich, Roger Gale, he actually said that queues could reach 12 hours. I don't think that's realistic, actually. I think we're probably looking at more 4.5 hours, 5 hours, but still, it's a very, very long time to wait. You know, if you're going off on your very well-deserved summer holiday, it's an incredibly long and stressful time to wait.
10: And also just a cantankerous start to the holiday. It doesn't put anyone in good mood to sit in a car in a queue for 4.5 hours when you can't go for a wee or get a snack or anything like that. Cathy, forgive me for asking the silly question here, but as you just said, it's been going on for many, many years. Why can't they get this system right? Of all the technology that we have, we've got technology that takes us to the moon. Why can't we figure out an entry exit system?
9: I know, it is mad, isn't it? I mean, it's mad that we've got a whole world on our smartphones and yet, you know, trying to get into a country and go through the European border is causing us such problems. Look, I think there's kind of one central problem here, and that is that with the entry exit system, you're dealing with 25 countries in the EU plus 4 other countries that are in what we call the Schengen zone. So, you know, that kind of free travel area around Europe. All of these countries for many years, and they're also very different countries. You know, you've got essentially a European border on a Greek island, and then you've also got a European border in, you know, some of the biggest cities in Europe, Paris, Berlin, you know, that function in a very different way and have a very different kind of flow, as we call it in the industry, to a Greek island. So you've got this sort of one central system that the EU is asking countries to enforce, but then you've got countries using different tech.
10: Right.
9: And they all chose their own technology to use for these kind of biometric kiosks, if you like. You may well have seen them going through the airport. They're the kind of white boxes that you know, put your fingerprints on, you do your facial scan, etc. So many of those aren't working. And across France, they're almost completely inoperable because there are various kind of tech issues. So people are, you know, being forced to take, border force agents are being forced to take biometrics manually.
10: Okay.
9: So the problem here is that, yeah, this one central system, it just is really difficult to then put on these sort of 29 different countries. But look, the EU, when I've spoken to them, the European Commission, they are hopeful that, you know, problems will be solved and these tech issues will eventually go away.
10: Okay. It seems like someone should have had a conversation before everyone implemented their own system. Cathy Adams, thank you so much for joining us this morning.
3: This is Times Radio Breakfast. It is 7:27. A 28-year-old man has been arrested in South Yorkshire on suspicion of murdering the former Conservative Minister Anne Widdecombe. She was found dead at her home in the Dartmoor village of Heaser on Thursday. We can speak to the Times South West correspondent Will Humphreys, who joins us from Heaser in Devon. Hello, Will.
11: Morning, Callum.
3: So news of this arrest broke late last night. Just bring us the very latest.
11: Yeah, so very late last night, Devon and Cornwall police announced that they had arrested a 28-year-old white male in the South Yorkshire area. We don't know at the moment whether that individual comes from that area or comes from the Devon area, but police say they will be holding a press conference this morning, so hopefully we'll be able to get some more information then.
3: Mm. In terms of the work that you and your colleagues have been doing to, I suppose, get an understanding of the timeline of the last few days, just explain to us what we've been able to learn so far as to the circumstances of Anne Widdecombe's death.
11: Yeah, so at the moment we understand that Anne Widdecombe was messaging with a TV producer on WhatsApp just before 12:30 p.m. on Wednesday. She was due to make an appearance on a show at 1 p.m. But after 12:30 p.m., she failed to respond to any messages. So police believe that is around the time that she was attacked in her home. She wasn't found until 11:40 a.m. on Thursday morning. So she was alone in the house after being attacked for about 24 hours. Mm. She was discovered, we believe, by a gardener who then called paramedics, and they then called the police. A 26-year-old man was arrested on Friday, Friday afternoon, but then was released Saturday morning and was said to be taking no further part in the investigation. It was a wholly innocent man. We understand that he is a tradesman who had a work van, and, you know, it's probably a case of wrong place, wrong time in that scenario. Mm. And then late last night, they made the further arrest. I mean, all day yesterday, the cordon around the village was getting wider and wider as police searched all the hedgerows, all the roadsides, gardens, seemingly looking for evidence that would lead them to this latest arrest.
3: Yeah. Also, you've been speaking to people around the area, people who knew Anne Widdecombe as well, just to try to get an understanding of people's own knowledge, perhaps, or inclinations as to her life and indeed the circumstances of the last few days?
11: Yeah, I mean, Anne Widdecombe moved down here permanently in her retirement in 2010. So she's been part of the community for a very long time. Very well liked amongst her neighbours and people in the community. Was seen regularly, you know, in the village shop picking up her paper in the morning, in the village pub. You know, the character they all describe as the one that we all know from her TV appearances. You know, feisty but very friendly. And, you know, huge shock in this very small rural community where, you know, a lot of elderly people live. And from what we've been told, you know, security is not at the top of people's thoughts. You know, doors are left open. People feel very safe here, or they did.
3: Yeah, indeed. What would you make of the way the police have been dealing with this murder investigation so far? You mentioned the arrest of the man who was then released without charge and was, you know, not a part of the investigation at all. One of the other things they said yesterday in their update, this is Matt Longman, Assistant Chief Constable for Devon and Cornwall Police. At this time, we've made the active decision not to release further information, including descriptions of any potential suspect or releasing CCTV footage. They say it could compromise inquiries. Isn't the idea to get the information out there and get the help of the public?
11: Well, these are sort of operational decisions that police forces have to make every day when they're dealing with sort of murder inquiries. When they really need help to, you know, if they're stuck and they need the public's help to help them sort of locate someone, they will put out, you know, images, CCTV saying, have you seen this person? But on the other hand, it can be counterproductive. If you are on the trail of someone and you think you are getting close, if you let that person know that you know who they are, you know perhaps what vehicle they drive or what clothes they're wearing at the time, that person then is sort of given a heads up that, you know, they're getting close to you and you might need to sort of move and sort of evade capture. Yeah. So, you know, these are operational decisions that police have to make sort of every day, really.
3: Yeah, and they did go on to arrest somebody late last night, as we see. In terms of the political responses to this, Will, Nigel Farage has actually been in the area, and he's made comments that I would suggest perhaps do go against the advice of the police in terms of not speculating. I don't know if you felt kind of the presence of Nigel Farage as you've been in the area as well.
11: He arrived yesterday afternoon to lay a wreath and then spoke to the media who, you know, the village and the surrounding area here is obviously, you know, full of media. He is the head of Reform Party, of which Anne Widdecombe was a spokesperson and, you know, great supporter. So, you know, it's to be expected, I think, that he would come and pay his respects. Like you said, some of the comments he's made do veer well into sort of speculation about motive and things, and it's in the middle of a very active murder inquiry, so it's up to him what he wants to say, but yeah, I don't think everyone would be going as far as he is.
3: Yeah, indeed. Will, thanks very much indeed. Thank you for the update, and we will of course bring you that police press conference as and when it happens on Times Radio through the course of the day. That is Will Humphreys, the Times Southwest correspondent, reporting from Devon.
10: Yes, indeed. It is 7:34. I've got loads of your texts coming in and we will get to them, I promise. Thank you. Keep them coming in. But first, Rob Mullarkey has the headlines.
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13: Good morning. England are through to a fourth semi-final in their last five major tournaments after beating Norway 2-1 in their World Cup quarter-final in Miami. Jude Bellingham scored both goals to take his tally for the tournament to six, including the winner in extra time. But the England head coach Thomas Tuchel said his players had got lucky. Norway had one effort disallowed when the match was level at 1-1. They also claimed the ball struck an overhead camera cable moments before England's equaliser in first-half stoppage time. Bellingham, however, preferred to focus on England's positives.
14: For me, the biggest one is psychological and how you can manage setbacks, how you can manage adversity, and this team showed yet again that they can do it, and that's a really valuable skill and trait to have going into this stage of the tournament.
13: England will play Argentina in the second semi-final on Wednesday after the World Cup holders beat Switzerland 3-1 after extra time. A 28-year-old man has been arrested in South Yorkshire in connection with the death of Anne Widdecombe at her home on Dartmoor. A 26-year-old man who was arrested on Friday was subsequently released, after which police said he was no longer part of the investigation. The latest arrest took place at an address approximately 270 miles from Widdecombe's Devon property. The US says it's launched a fresh wave of strikes on Iran after Tehran targeted a ship passing through the Straits of Hormuz. Iranian state media said the Islamic Revolutionary Guard had closed the vital waterway until further notice and warned of a severe response to what it described as US aggression. And the Republican Senator Lindsey Graham, who was a staunch ally of President Trump, has died at the age of 71. Graham, who was running for re-election this year, passed away after a brief and sudden illness. Don't forget, you can set the Times Radio news briefing as your flash briefing on Alexa.
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1: Good morning, it's 7:37. There's lots to come in the programme and also on Times Radio after that. The Times at 1 brings you the latest news and sharpest analysis. Lunchtimes Monday to Thursday. It's presented by some of the UK's biggest names in current affairs broadcasting, including Andrew Neil, Daniel Finkelstein, Stephen Sacker, Trevor Phillips, and this week, Jo Coburn. She's here tomorrow from 1pm on Times Radio. You don't want to miss it.
3: And really, our top story this morning is that England are through to the World Cup semi-finals, and that means that Argentina are next in Atlanta. Argentina's victory over Switzerland, secured in the early hours of this morning, also in extra time. But their journey through the World Cup has been something of a bumpy ride. Remember, they are defending World Cup champions. I asked the South American football expert Tim Vickery to assess the strengths and weaknesses of Argentina.
17: Well, you said it there, defending champions. And either side of that World Cup win in Qatar in the end of 22, they won two versions of the Copa America. So it's a bit like that great Spain side that won a World Cup in 2010, sandwiched between two Euros wins. So it's a team that knows how to win. Is it a team that's past its best? Very, very possibly. Hmm. It's also extremely difficult to win consecutive World Cups. No one's done it since Brazil in 1962, and it's much harder now than it was then. So it's an Argentina side, which I would have thought, from an England point of view, they would look at that and think, this Argentina side are worthy of immense respect, but they are eminently beatable.
3: Eminently beatable. What will it take? How to beat Argentina?
17: Well, this game against Switzerland, it's the first half-decent European side they've met since winning the World Cup against France 3.5 years ago. Their only games against European opposition came the final warm-up game against Iceland and then a very poor Austria during the group phase of this competition. So the first half-decent European side they came up against gave them all sorts of problems. And were it not for a moment of absolute idiocy from the Swiss centre-forward, Embolo, who got himself sent off, I think Switzerland would probably have won. All of the momentum at that point was with Switzerland. And if England can reproduce the same level of physical intensity, difficult after going 120 minutes in Miami, I know, but if England can reproduce the same level of physical intensity, I think England have far more potent attacking weapons with which to trouble an Argentine defence, which is by no means waterproof. And I would have thought, based on the evidence of the semi-finals that we've seen, of the quarterfinals that we've seen, I would have thought that England now are narrow favourites to get a place in the final.
3: Very interesting. And you mentioned there the extra time, and I suppose the taxing nature of the competition. Argentina were pushed to extra time by Cape Verde in the round of 32. Well, I mean, England also needed extra time to beat Norway, it has to be said. I just wonder if there is a sort of physical toll in all of this that we should be thinking about.
17: No doubt about it. There's two elements of physical toll. One is the extreme heat to which the players are being subjected to. And the other is the fact that they're being forced to do this, in Argentina's case, twice for 120 minutes. Now, the semi-final on Wednesday will be played in an air-conditioned stadium, so there'll be less heat. But there is a cumulative effect of tiredness and a cumulative effect of exposure to the heat. And the Argentina side, it's a relatively old side. So physically as well, I think there's an advantage to England. One thing which I think works in Argentina's favour is ever since winning the World Cup, there's been an air of lap of honour about the whole thing, an air of a kind of victory lap, not only to celebrate being world champions, but to celebrate putting out the red carpet for Lionel Messi to finally leave the stage. And I think they carried that air of exhibition game, if you like, into the World Cup. In what was a very easy group, and then into the game against Cape Verde, where in the second half they're 1-0 up and they seem to be coasting, and then suddenly things went wrong for them. And then in the course of that Cape Verde game, they rediscovered their competitive spirit. And I think that served them extremely well when they were 2 goals down against Egypt and managed to dig themselves out of that hole. And it served them well again when they were in difficulties in the game against Switzerland. So this is a team that will have to have its hands physically yanked off the trophy by England. It's a little bit like boxing in the old world of boxing. You've got to beat the champion to become the champion. This is now the challenge that's facing England.
3: Ah, Tim Vickery, the South American football expert, putting it all into context. Although I think he fancies England for it on Wednesday night in Atlanta. I think there's a chance.
1: A few people do. Because England have gotten to this stage, we are now inevitably hearing the chorus of "It's coming home." And because I am sinister and jaded.
3: Sinister, cynical,
1: jaded, bitter, twisted. I mean, take your pick.
3: Yeah.
1: I feel like every time I hear that, my instinct is to say, is it?
3: Yeah.
1: Is it? We've been here before.
3: Especially when, beyond Argentina, it's France or Spain who are absolutely cruising through this thing.
1: Yeah. Well, listen, I don't want to be a Debbie Downer. I'm rooting for it to happen. Who knows? You know, it hasn't happened since 66, as we all know.
3: Famously,
1: that date is absolutely imprinted on all of our minds. But it could. Let's remain optimistic, Callum. Even you as a Scot.
3: It is now 7:43. Thank you for being with us on Times Radio Breakfast this morning. Before 8 o'clock, we'll be talking about why your perception of SPF protection may be slightly wrong. Stay with us for that. Now, though, the criminal who funded Nigel Farage before his election also made undisclosed donations to Reform UK in an apparent breach of electoral law, according to an investigation by the Insight team at the Sunday Times. George Cottrell, known as Posh George, used his personal bank card to buy computer tools and software to be used by Reform Party staff, which then wasn't declared to the Electoral Commission. We can speak to Deputy Political Editor for The Sun, Ryan Sabey. Morning, Ryan.
18: Good morning, Callum.
3: Just explain to us, I think, first of all, remind us who George Cottrell is. I think it's always sensible to keep these key characters in context. Who is this guy?
18: Yeah, George Cottrell has been a close aide to Nigel Farage for many, many years. It's understood that their relationship is so close that George Cottrell often refers to Mr. Farage as daddy. Nigel Farage has still kept George Cottrell under his wing, despite a conviction in the US for wire fraud a few years ago. And it seems in recent days, the last 10 days, 2 weeks or so, there's been a slew of allegations that have been made about Mr. Cottrell's sort of funding and sort of help for Reform. At the moment, Reform are saying They deny all allegations against them.
3: Mm. In terms of this latest reporting, what is the allegation here specifically, and why is it a potential breach of electoral law?
18: Yeah, that's right. So I think the main reason that what we've seen this morning is that George Cotterill used his own money for to pay for software, to pay for sort of computer goods or computer tools for the Reform Party, and he did this with the use of his own money. It was not declared to the Electoral Commission, and I think one of the key issues here was that he was not a permissible voter in the UK at the time. That is the main allegation. Apparently, he has close links to Montenegro, and the Sunday Times reporting that he didn't have voting rights in this country, or didn't at least appear on the register until last December. So I feel like there are lots of questions for Reform to answer in this.
3: What are your sources and what are your instincts telling you, Ryan, about what this is doing inside Reform UK? That day after day there are more stories emerging about the nature of Reform's finances, and indeed the financing of individuals at the top of Reform UK as well. What is this doing to the party?
18: I think it's in one sense, although Nigel Farage is and remains the party leader, there is going to be this sort of ongoing succession plan. You've got big figures in there, Zia Youssef, Robert Jenrick, and at some point, if this doesn't clear up very, very soon, would they have a tilt at any kind of leadership within the Reform Party? But I think the interesting thing is what happens in this by-election in Clacton in August the 13th. Mm. Is it the case that Nigel Farage he wins that, or will the voters in Clacton coalesce? I know it sounds silly, around another candidate. It just so happens to be that candidate is Count Boniface. Will you just get the 20-25% voting Reform and the rest of the electorate all coalescing, as I say, around that second candidate and really putting Nigel Farage's political future in peril?
3: Yeah. Thanks very much, Ryan. Good to speak to you this morning. Ryan Sabey there, who's Deputy Political Editor for The Sun. I should just say that Reform have refused to comment on the undeclared purchase of office equipment, or indeed George Cotterill's status as a donor. Although Richard Tice on this programme on Friday morning said that it was his understanding that George Cotterill is a permissible donor, is the phrase. George Cotterill, via his lawyers at Carter Ruck, declined to comment to the Sunday Times. He's denied being involved in Tether.bet or being aware of or involved in any unlicensed activity in the UK.
10: Okay, it is 7:48, and how much sunblock is too much, and is factor 50 a little bit over the top? We're going to try and bust a few myths for you, and we'll also be taking a look at the cladding story that the Sunday Times has been following closely. This is Salma El-Wadani and Callum MacDonald on Times Radio with Handelsbanken, where banking and wealth management come with a personal touch. 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
10: Good morning, 7:49 is the time. And a story that the Sunday Times has been following is that thousands of homeowners who have already paid to fix unsafe cladding are now being hit with additional new repair bills worth millions of pounds. Martina Lees is senior property writer at The Times and has been following this story. A very good morning to you, Martina.
22: Good morning.
10: Can you give us an overview of just what's going on, and specifically the scale of this crisis?
22: Yeah, well, Grenfell, the Grenfell fire happened 9 years ago, and it exposed national fire risks in buildings all over Britain. So in the time since, some of those buildings have been fixed, but the cladding has been repaired, but now they are facing a second round of repairs, for which leaseholders are facing really big bills. The government has said that fixing all the cladding on all the buildings that they have identified or suspect will need fixing for cladding would cost up to £22.7 billion. And these extra new works is not included in that amount. So it would be even more than that. So but what this means on a human level is people who have been campaigning for years and thought that their nightmare was nearly over, is now facing yet more years of being stuck and having nowhere to go and facing really big bills.
10: It is a relentless cycle that has been going on. But just talk us through these additional bills and additional repairs that you mentioned aren't included in previous government settlements. What are the additional repairs? Why have they appeared, I suppose?
22: Well, I can explain this by the example of Sophie Bichino, she lives in Stevenage in a tall tower there. She bought her flat literally a few weeks before the Grenfell fire. After the fire happened a few years later, she got a cladding bill for £208,000, which is almost as much as she had paid for her flat. And that bill has been sitting on her service charge account all this time. So the government then, after years of campaigning, they fixed the cladding on the building. But now next year, they need a second round of repairs to fix defects inside the building. And that was not covered by the original government funding, which is why it hadn't been fixed the first time round. And they've been told they have to move out. So Sophie was 25 when and single when she bought her flat. She is now married. She's got a 1-year-old son. And she's still talking about this. And it's just, it is absolutely, there's no end to it. So that's so awful.
10: And the difficulty as well for lots of people who are dealing with this, it's not just about having big bills perhaps and kind of staying there. I've spoken to lots of people over the years doing this story who want to move on, who want to have children for the first time, who want to grow mm-hmm. families and just simply don't have the space, but they cannot sell their properties because of these ongoing cladding problems. And of course, this is the round robin that we keep going on. Who is ultimately responsible for these costs? Is it the government? Is it the developers who first built those, who commissioned those buildings in the first place? Is it builders? Is it homeowners? Who is it that should actually foot the bill?
22: Well, the Grenfell fire and in many other buildings, there was wrong regulations that allowed a lot of this to happen. But there were also cladding companies who lied about their products, which was on Grenfell and ended up on many other buildings as well. And in many cases, developers had actually broken building regulations. So the only people who were liable for these bills legally were the leaseholders, the flat owners who bought their homes thinking they were safe. So the law has changed since in 2022 to try and protect people from having to pay these bills, but it doesn't protect everyone, and it doesn't protect them for all the bills. So they are still, Sophie is facing a bill of at least £10,000 and some of the neighbours a lot more for this new round of works. So and despite a landmark court case that the government has pursued against the building owner, who then in turn pursued the developer and all their group of companies, they haven't paid to fix this building. It's really hard to fix it. So to pin anybody down.
10: Yeah, it is such a horrible bind to be in. Almost sympathy for those people who are in properties that they just can't move out of, sell or fix up. Martina, thank you so much for joining us. I appreciate the insights.
22: Thanks.
10: It is 7:54.
3: Thanks for being with us on Times Radio Breakfast. There's another difficult issue actually for us in the Sunday Times this morning. It's on sunblock. How much do you need when, what factor does it stop you producing vitamin D, and how does the UV index on any particular day actually affect all of these things? Of course, there is all kinds of contradictory advice online, especially from sun-loving influencers on TikTok who have got their own theories on tanning and protection and all of that. We can speak to Professor Tess McPherson, a consultant dermatologist at Oxford University Hospitals. Professor McPherson, good morning.
0: Good morning.
3: Thank you so much for speaking to us. So then, one of the things that jumps out to me about the Sunday Times reporting on this is almost a curse of data. Because the UV index is available, people are sort of attaching themselves religiously to it when it comes to strategizing about how to sort of maximize their tanning. But that's literally the opposite reason for the UV index existing, isn't it?
0: Yeah, I mean, the UV index is to advise you what your risk of sunburn is rather than kind of liberate you to use it to tan more. It's there to help you avoid burning your skin, which is obviously a dangerous thing for your skin, both short term and long term, rather than give you kind of information that means you can go out and get your skin as tanned or burned as possible.
3: And how does the UV index work? What is the scale? What's the kind of point of it?
0: So the point is that the higher the UV index, the more the sun is going to penetrate your skin and cause burning or indeed tanning. So it's that's the number you get. Like, obviously very low is sort of 1-2, but up to sort of 7-8-9 is very high, and obviously the risk to your skin at those levels is much more.
3: So then we come to sun cream and sunblocks and what is good and what is bad and what is helpful and what is not. For example, in the article today, there is someone who says, once we hit UV 4 or 5, I'll wear SPF 15. Around UV 7, I'll do 50 SPF all over. And it's kind of like, well, do you need to strategize and overthink it to that extent when you're putting on sun cream?
0: I mean, I guess all you're right. There is a lot of data, and it can be confusing. And I think it is, like many things in life, about balance. So yeah, there's very little, if any, benefits to smoking. But sun is different. There are definitely benefits to having some sun, but too much sun is bad for you. So it's a bit more like diet. It's just getting the right balance in terms of having a healthy life, which includes being outdoors, which includes being in the sun, which includes getting sun on your skin, to the risks of having too much sun, which is dangerous for your skin and causes both short-term sunburn and long-term risks of skin changes, including skin cancer. So it is about getting that balance right. And sun cream, sunblock is one part of getting that balance right. It's not the only part. So, you know, being in the shade, wearing clothing, all these things are part of that. And in terms of what the SPF means, the number is, if it's applied correctly, is the amount of extra time you can spend in the sun without burning. So SPF 15 is like 15 times longer in the sun without burning. SPF 50 is 50 times longer.
10: I didn't know that.
0: So there is some sense to the idea that if the UV is high, you would use a higher SPF. But generally, we advise that if you're going to use the SPF, you should use 30 or 50, you know, rather than use the lower ones generally.
10: Mm. I was going to say,
0: that is alongside other things, hats, clothing, shade. You know, this is not just one part of how you manage your time in the sunshine.
10: I was going to say, Tess, that sounds like very sensible advice, all in moderation. I'm looking for a silver bullet answer here. I just want to know what number I've got to put on my face to stay young and fresh.
0: I guess there's, in terms of protecting your skin from getting tanned or burned, and it's going to depend on your background skin pigment. So people with more pigmented skin are going to have much, much lower risk of sunburn. So there isn't one size fit all. There isn't a silver bullet answer, despite people wanting it. And you know, to some degree, everyone gets older. So you can't stop that either.
3: Yeah.
10: Wise.
3: That's sensible medical advice, isn't it? Everyone gets older. Tess, thank you. I think that's helpful. I'm quite an evangelist for factor 30 as a very pale Highlander from Scotland who doesn't get that much sun.
10: I'm wearing 50. Why am I wearing more than you?
3: I don't know.
10: Outrageous.
3: That is Professor Tess McPherson, consultant dermatologist at Oxford University Hospitals. Thank you, Tess. Great to speak to you. So there, I think there is one of these things where you have the data available.
10: Yep.
3: You can look in your phone and see a UV index, and suddenly your brain calibrates to that. But actually, the age-old advice is the best advice. Use some sun cream, sit in the shade
10: put
3: when it's intense,
10: on.
3: Get a hat on.
10: Get a nice lolly.
3: Just be sensible.
10: Enjoy
3: Common
10: yourself.
3: Common sense, guys. Common sense.
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3: Hello, good morning. It's 8 o'clock. This is Salma El-Wardani and Callum McDonald with Times Radio Breakfast.
10: A very good morning to you. The headlines. Argentina awaits England in the semi-final of the World Cup in Atlanta on Wednesday after both sides won their quarter-finals last night. And a 28-year-old man's been arrested in South Yorkshire on suspicion of murdering Anne Widdecombe.
3: Ahead, we'll be speaking to the former England player Mickey Gray on what the team can do to prepare for that match against Argentina. And we'll reflect on the life of the US Senator and Donald Trump ally Lindsey Graham, who it's been announced has died, and what that his death could now mean for American voters.
10: It is Sunday, the 12th of July.
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3: Now with the news, here's Rob Mullarkey.
13: Callum, thank you. Good morning. England are through to the semi-finals of the World Cup for the second time in their last three appearances, after they came from behind to beat Norway 2-1. Trailing 1-0 after Andreas Schjelderup had given Norway the lead in the 36th minute, England appeared to be up against it in sweltering conditions in Florida. But from Mexico City last week to Miami last night, it was the same again for England's number 10.
4: Jude Bellingham has done it again, and this time as the players sink to their knees, they do so with relief.
13: England doing it the hard way, but Jude Bellingham's extra time effort, as well as the equaliser he'd scored in first half stoppage time, ultimately proved decisive. And his latest match-winning performance earned these words of praise from England's head coach Thomas Tuchel.
5: It's another world-class decisive performance from Jude, there's no doubt about it. So yeah, we can end, of course, on a positive note, and the positive is way more important than the negative. But, Jude was fantastic, was again clinical. And crucial in the decisive moments. So, full credit to him.
13: Overall, Tuchel was proud of his players, although he admitted they had got lucky in Miami. Norway had a goal disallowed, and they also claimed Bellingham's equaliser should have been disallowed after the ball appeared to strike an overhead camera cable. But that failed to dampen the mood of England's two-goal hero.
14: It's nice to have an impact and to help my team, but my God, the effort of those lads in there, you know, I'm so proud of how they keep battling, regardless of what situations we find ourselves in. They can be really proud, and I know they are, and I'll make sure they feel that as well.
13: England's reward is a semi-final against Argentina in Atlanta on Wednesday after the World Cup holders beat Switzerland 3-1 after extra time in Kansas City. Police say a 28-year-old man has been arrested in South Yorkshire in connection with the death of Anne Widdecombe. A 26-year-old man who was arrested in Newton Abbot on Friday was subsequently released yesterday, after which police said he was no longer part of the investigation. In a statement, Devon and Cornwall police said the man arrested in South Yorkshire was a white British national. The Times Southwest correspondent Will Humphreys is in Hayter, the village near where Widdecombe lived. He says there is evidence to suggest that she died in the middle of the day.
11: We understand that Anne Widdecombe was messaging with a TV producer on WhatsApp just before 12:30 p.m. on Wednesday. But after 12:30 p.m., she failed to respond to any messages. She wasn't found until 11:40 a.m. on Thursday morning. So she was alone in the house after being attacked for about 24 hours.
13: Missile alert sirens have been heard in Bahrain, the UAE and Qatar. It's after the US launched a fresh wave of strikes on Iran after claiming Tehran had struck a ship passing through the Strait of Hormuz. Iran says the vital shipping route is closed until further notice. And the UK has forced France to deploy extra staff to its border checkpoints in Britain. It's hoped the measure will prevent a French technology failure with the EU's new entry-exit system from causing delays over the summer holidays. For a roundup of the news on demand, find the Times Radio News Briefing on the Times Radio app.
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3: Hello, good morning. It's 4 minutes past eight on Sunday morning, the 12th of July. Welcome to Times Radio Breakfast with Salma El-Wardani.
10: How do you do?
3: Callum McDonald. Yeah, very well, thanks. Lovely to have you here. You are waking up to news that England are in the semi-final of the World Cup. after Jude Bellingham proved once again to be the only answer to any of England's World Cup difficulties, really. Right at the end of extra time, he scored his second goal of the night to beat Norway 2-1 and to take England through to play Argentina next. England manager Thomas Tuchel made changes during the game which definitely aided their cause. But Jonathan Norcroft in the Sunday Times this morning notes that England's performance was flawed, and Tuchel himself called it sloppy, a lot of technical mistakes, not fast enough, not repetitive enough, and said, "We were lucky today." Well, we're reporting on England's progress in the World Cup all throughout the course of the morning, and we will be previewing how big a contest it will be between them and Argentina. That match is played on Wednesday.
10: 8 p.m. at a reasonable time that everyone can watch and the kids can get to bed at the right time. Now, in the Sunday Times today, former Prime Minister Rishi Sunak has been reflecting on the scale of the challenge that he faced when he first entered number

0: Even if you agree with the sentiment, it's still a crap song. England are victorious, sending the Norwegians rowing home and securing their place in the World Cup semi-finals. England have only reached four World Cup semi-finals ever, perhaps most famously in 1966. So momentum is only building ahead of their match against Argentina on Wednesday. Times Radio's World Cup correspondent Les Snowden was there in Miami.
1: The atmosphere was incredible. The fan zone was a real fan zone because everybody had a fan in their hand. But no, the Norwegians were rowing. The England fans have changed, in my view. There was no boorish behaviour at all. They've even got a song that wasn't just Ingerland, Ingerland, Ingerland. And, there was a real joyous feel to it.
2: Well, despite Andy Burnham poised to become Prime Minister, there are few clear details as to what we can expect to see from his government in those first 100 days or at all. One idea he has backed in the past is replacing stamp duty with a land value tax, an annual charge based on the value of the land a property sits on rather than the building itself. Tax expert Dan Needle explains the benefits of adopting a land value tax.
3: We want people to buy property because it's good for the economy, it's good for people moving around to chase jobs, and because it makes people happy. If you want to move home, you want to move home. You don't want to be blocked by an enormous potential stamp duty bill. These are really bad taxes. I suspect listeners will quite quickly accept that the way we tax land at the moment is rubbish.
0: Men who are settled down, married and have children by the age of 34 are much more likely to be successful, according to a new study. Edward Davis is research director at the Centre for Social Justice, who explained why they've done it.
4: So a lot of the conversation over the last 2 years has been about toxic masculinity or the manosphere or don't do this and don't do that. So the challenge we set ourselves is what might a really positive roadmap look like for boys and young men. And we've come up with this. It's an American idea originally, actually. We've stolen it. There are no new ideas in the world, called the success sequence, which is very simply finish school, get a job, get married, and then have kids if you want them.
0: So does this scientifically prove that behind every successful man saying is correct?
2: Yes, Callum. Yes, it does. And is this abhorrent or is it an act of summer genius? Any excuse to play that song, really.
0: It's the heat wave getting to everyone.
2: Yes, it absolutely is. There is evidence that younger people from Gen Z are drinking their wine cold. An Ocado survey found that younger shoppers are driving demand for chilled red wine, with 56% of Gen Z and young millennium respondents giving it the thumbs up, as long as they're listening to this song whilst drinking it.
0: Exactly. By the way, can I just say, I'm very jealous of Martin's wine fridge. He sent us a picture of his wine fridge.
2: Excellent.
0: Which is 1, 2, 3, 4, 5, 6 shelves. I think I've seen they're absolutely stuffed. So we'll be talking to Paul and Christine about all sorts this morning. How Andy Burnham can make a good first impression and get off to a winning start. Would the public accept a land value tax and food and drink no-nos? You could even say, when it comes to red wine, what are your red lines?
2: There's absolute stellar journalism happening here at Times Radio this morning. The heat has gotten to everyone, I think it's safe to say. Okay, well, let's start with the big, big story, which is, of course, the football. There is a spring in the step of those football fans this morning. They may have heavy heads, maybe they were on the red wine last night, but the hearts are full of joy. Admittedly, and someone did text this in earlier, not feeling as excited for those in Scotland, Wales and Northern Ireland who don't have any patriotic duty.
0: Stand by, Christine.
2: To support England. But you know what? Let's get into it while we can. I'm going to start with you, Christine, actually. How are you feeling about it all? And is there any element of, do you know what? Even if it's not my team, there's something in the air, sport bringing us together.
5: Well, I was going to say, I don't think it's football that brings us together. I think it's sport, because if you look back at Andy Murray, he brought most of the country together. And a couple of days ago, we had Arthur Ferry at Wimbledon and everybody getting behind him. I think it's sport. Mm. It gives us something in common. What am I feeling about England's success? Well, I have to admit that Gareth Southgate won me over to England a few years ago and changed my attitude. And I was furious when they lost that Euros final to Italy, because I thought they deserved

0: deserve to win. So, and I, you know, if nothing else, England winning the World Cup would mean that we didn't have to keep listening to the lightning seeds every time there's a football championship. I mean, there would be a new song. And, you know, sadly, I am old enough to remember just, only just, when England actually did win the World Cup. We were driven home from our holidays at 6 a.m. because my dad wanted to watch it on television. So it does kind of bring people together. And I think that, you know, the whole Scottish-English rivalry is brilliant when it comes to football and rugby and any other game you can play. We do love it. But when it comes right down to it, I think we would rather... I mean, we will have to swallow our pride for 4 years of England win, but I think we'd rather that they did well than they didn't.
1: At least we never have to hear about 1966 again. That's the only upside.
0: I hope you realise I'm going to get such a hard time today for having said that.
2: Yeah. Well, listen, we thank you for your service, Christine. And do you know what? You're absolutely right about the song, just so we don't have to keep listening to it. Yeah, I'm with you on that. Paul, how are you feeling about it? Are you full of the joys of spring because of it?
3: I am full of the joys of spring, but boy, I tell you what, we've got a long way to go. Still got Argentina and probably France. So when they say England's coming home, you don't know if it's going to be a chateau or a villa or timeshare in the south of Spain or something like that. So we've got to determine where that home is. But 50% of the people talking here have less interest, shall we say, in that. But I hope it does bring the country together in some way, shape or form, because it's feel-good moments, right? It's always, and we need it. We've had a tough time over the last few years, and we absolutely need to grab hold of something. But I'm going to be really excited to watch the next two rounds. Christine's absolutely right when she talks about general sport, and it's the emotions, it's the hope that kills you.
2: Yeah, that's really true. Because also, when the Olympics come about, there is nothing more positive than the Olympics. Mm. Everyone really does pull together. Even those people who don't really like sport that much, you enjoy watching the Olympics, there is something in the air. And Paul, I will just say as well, we've been talking as well about if England do win the World Cup, and I appreciate it's a big if, because like you said, there's a long way to go yet. What could this do to government sentiment and feeling, because it would be incredible for Andy Burnham to walk into Downing Street on the back of England winning for the first time since 66.
3: You know, absolutely. I mean, what they got to, and I think didn't Keir Starmer say that there's going to be a bank holiday rather than maybe there's going to be a bank holiday? That's an 11 billion quid hit to the economy, by the way. So there's I used to be the minister for bank holiday. I have these things in my head. But it would be great for hospitality. But it's absolutely fantastic for hospitality. But look, what he needs to do, though, is use the moments, use that feel-good moment. He needs to use the sort of lack of the diversion from scrutiny from him to the bin situation in Clacton through to actually working on growth for the country to have a bit of a longer-lasting feel-good factor, right?
0: Can I just point out, the women have already brought it home?
2: Yes, thank you, Chrissy. I'm so glad you did point that out. You're absolutely right. It came home, lads, and it came home with the women. Yeah. So we're done. We can stop talking about 66.
1: You need to rewrite the song and say it again.
2: Exactly.
1: Don't you?
2: Yeah.
1: You know, it is interesting that the idea of how lucky Andy Burnham could be, and to what extent he has to sort of determine his own luck and his own good fortune when he becomes Prime Minister. Where are we? A week tomorrow he'll be the Prime Minister, we expect. Unless there's a bank holiday, which could actually nudge it a day or two beyond that, I think. In any case, he's got to kind of hit the ground running in all of this. And Christine, one of the things that we were keen to hear from both you and Paul was what he can do to sort of build that feeling of momentum, I suppose. There's reporting today in the Sunday Times that he'll go on a tour, that he'll go to Aberdeen. We think he's got a slightly different approach to energy than Starmer has had, and perhaps the oil and gas industry and indeed renewables might be open to what Burnham has to say. What can he do when it comes to, and I think crucially, bringing everybody with him so he's not just the Prime Minister of Manchester?
0: Yeah, I think that feel-good factor that we've been talking about with the sport is absolutely essential in politics as well. Mm. And one of the things I felt about the Labour government winning was, I remember, we're going to have to stop about things and stop talking about things a long time ago, but I remember when the Labour Party won in 97, there was this massive feeling of, even amongst people who didn't support Labour or vote for them, there was this massive feeling of change and hope, and things were looking up for the country, and you had the dockside at the dawn. There was none of that when Starmer became Prime Minister. It was instantly, oh, it's dreadful. There's a £22 billion black hole. So I think, as well as signalling a change of direction and saying the things that the market wants to hear and talking about the sort of policies that people voted for the Labour Party for, if he gets out there and he creates this feeling of momentum, that will make a big difference. I mean, you've already seen it in Parliament with, you know, more than 300 MPs signing his nomination forms about the massive selfie on the day. And actually, I mean, we don't normally talk about behind the scenes, but in the dining room on a Monday evening and, you know, on other occasions in the tea bar and about Parliament, he is going about sort of making friends, find out what people want to hear, that sort of thing. So I think he is kind of creating the sort of feel-good factor, which won't change the economy, but it will give us a more positive outlook and will help us to get over this feeling of, oh, everything's awful that seems to have been created.
1: Yeah. Paul, I'm interested as well in your take on what he needs to do. Rishi Sunak, the former Prime Minister, has been writing in the Sunday Times today with a kind of idea to, this is a huge time of change, both geopolitically and technologically as well. He declares his interest in AI. He works with Microsoft and others at the moment on sort of technology advances. But Sunak's saying there is a huge opportunity here if Burnham is open to kind of grabbing it.
3: Yeah, absolutely. I mean, I talked a little bit about the fact that Andy Burnham needs to look at growth. He also needs to make sure that he's tackling world events and responding to them rather than reacting, because there's so much going on around him that risks derailing any sort of project that any politician has. But looking at those opportunities that he really can make UK build on its USP. So whether it's semiconductors, whether it's AI, and all of these kind of things, we're never going to be a trailblazer that can just do one thing. But we have things, if it's engineering, we do advanced engineering, precision engineering really well. Semiconductors, we do design really well. AI, we have all the thinkers, we do brilliant AI safety in the UK, so we can lead the way in AI thinking, which makes us an integral part of the wider ecosystem. That's where the growth is, rather than just throwing money in subsidies at winners and losers. It's just trying to really identify where we can get good, meaningful growth and bed it in for people so they can feel it in their pocket. Because at the end of the day, we talk about the feel-good factor. So much of the discussion and debate we have in this country at the moment, whether it's immigration, whether it's public services, all this kind of stuff, it stems from how people are thinking about the safety of their jobs, security of their jobs, and the money in their pocket.
2: I think as well, we've been talking about this earlier on in the programme, is that is going to take time. People have to wait. It's going to take longer than 100 days to see the money in your pocket get any better or increase. Is there just too much pressure for any one person, regardless of who it is, Burnham or otherwise, to actually live up to the expectations of people who are so used to politics moving at breakneck speed and who are so used to consuming and assessing information so quickly that anything that takes a little bit of patience and a little bit of time feels like a failure?
3: Well, that's the attention economy, isn't it? I mean, this social media is just absolutely accelerating everybody's expectations. So you need to do a little bit of sort of drip, drip, drip of good news, keep the optimism that Christine was talking about, but put set in train in motion things that are actually going to build for that medium to longer term, making sure we don't get a hangover, frankly, from the feel-good bits.
1: One of the suggestions on that, Christine, that we've heard this morning is this idea of a land value tax, actually, from Dan Needle just sort of 20 minutes ago, the tax expert, who says that kind of taxing buildings by way of stamp duty, council tax and business rates is simply it prevents more buildings existing. And actually, by taxing the land and the value of the land instead, the Treasury would be able to make up the difference and abolish all three of the aforementioned taxes. Is it stuff like that we're looking for, that what we need to, these kind of big radical changes, going for stuff that maybe has been untouchable up until now?
0: Yeah, I think that's part of the problem, that people feel that radical change is needed and they're not seeing it, they're not getting the feeling that anything is actually changing. We don't have stamp duty in Scotland anymore. We have land and buildings valuation tax. And it hasn't really made that much of a difference, I don't think, to, say, the housing market, because you still have to pay a huge sum of money on top of what you pay for your house. You still have to pay we still call it stamp duty, although it's not stamp duty. So I think that it has a long-term value, and I think it would make a difference, but I actually don't think it's what people want to see. They want to see something which puts money in their pockets, as Paul says. And we have to remember, not everybody owns their own home. Yeah. Not everybody is living in a property that they own. So stamp duty is meaningless to them, and they're not hearing something that will help them when we talk about land value tax. They want to hear about bringing down prices. Mm. They want to hear about energy prices coming down so that this winter pensioners won't be freezing in their own homes, that people will be able to feed their families. That's where they want to hear the radical change. They want to hear something from Andy Burnham that addresses that, because that's what they voted for in the general election. It wasn't stamp duty.
2: Yeah. That's a really pertinent point. Still to come on Times Radio with Paul and Christine, when is the right time to settle down, and does it determine your success in life? Also, who's brave enough to serve their guests red wine from the fridge? This is Sam El-Wadani and Callum McDonald on Times Radio with Handels Banking, real relationship banking. 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
1: The Centre for Social Justice says there's evidence of a firm link between a man's success and his decision to settle down, marry and have children. And timing is key. Apparently 34 is the key age. If you've ticked those boxes by then, you're far more likely to be financially secure in life. Paul, do you think that makes sense? Does that all add up to you?
3: Yeah, there's something in it. I mean, crikey, I was married as 22, and I heard you talking about earlier on about successful men, and they always say behind every successful man, there's a woman rolling her eyes and tutting. there's that sort of
0: as
3: ego.
0: I am now.
3: Yeah, exactly. But you know, there's something in it in so much that if you're in a relationship, whether married or cohabiting, however you want to live your life, there's something about being more than a sum of your parts, and that's what it sets the foundation and expectations of what you can achieve together. Others might think, actually, you know what? No, I don't want to be encumbered with a relationship. I just want to give all my hours to work. You're going to suffer from burnout. But I think actually, I think partners together, absolutely, it's the right way forward. And it also gives the best foundation for children, their expectations and their approach to life, starting off in a loving relationship.
2: Christine, I can see you having many thoughts flit across your face, and I'm the same, so I'm just going to give you the reins there.
0: Is the thought that came to mind. Yes, I agree with Paul in as much as if you're happy and you're in a happy relationship, you will feel more successful and you may well be more successful. It all helps. It all builds your personal feel-good factor. We're talking about how good a feel-good factor is. What I find slightly, well, no, more than slightly frustrating about this report and annoying, actually, it's sort of teeth-gritting, is why is it talking about men getting married? And why is it not talking purely about relationships? Mm. And why is it not talking about when women, you know, what difference it makes to them? I agree with Al Carnes when he says in the intro, we haven't paid enough attention to men. Although that might be difficult for some of my friends to hear. We haven't paid enough attention to men and young boys and what they need in life over the past 20 years. But this all feels a bit like a pushback against feminism and against LGBTQ rights, that, you know, oh, only men who are in a, you know, a nuclear family by the time they're 34 will be successful. It's a bit too, what's the word I'm looking for?
2: Convenient.
0: Convenient.
1: In a box.
3: You have to grab these things from where they are. I mean, CSJ is a very Christian-based think tank. Mm. That you always take those kind of titles. Anytime you have a report like this, you grab the little titles out of it. I suppose the whole point of a think tank is take the bits that you want and you understand and you can get behind and have a cohesive policy out of it. Right, but yeah, you're right that you can't just fit everything into a neat box.
0: There's this feeling at the moment that there's a pushback against a lot of the equality advances we've made in the last 30, 40 years, the controversy surrounding transgender rights, you know, and there's a feeling in the LGBTQ community, you know, friends are saying to me, you know, what's going to be next? Is it going to be gay rights? Is it going to be women's rights? And I think reports like this, we have to be very careful that they don't make people feel uncomfortable by saying, your particular lifestyle and your sort of social arrangements and you know, your sexuality are not ideal. And I think once you start seeing that, it makes me very uncomfortable.
1: Just on our way back to you, Salma, I was just going to read this as well from the reporting. The survey did not account for the circumstances in which participants grew up, which, as we will all be aware, plays a huge part in determining your sort of future. And, you know, it's not exclusively so, but it does play a huge part. Over to you.
2: Yeah, and I think the thing that sticks for me about this report, which, Christine, I'm sure you'll resonate with, is there is a complete dismissal or lack of acknowledgement about women's labour and the disproportionate amount of labour that women do, which, according to current studies, is 70 to 80% of household labour is done by women, as is the same for child rearing and caring for elderly members of family. If you have a woman behind you taking care of your laundry, your cooking, making sure the kids are in school, doing the sports runs with the kids, making sure your grandmother is cared for, you are going to have statistically more time to get your work done and to focus on your business that you're building and to become more successful. If I had a woman behind me doing all of those things, I'd have a lot more time as well.
0: Oh, absolutely.
1: Good. Well, it's one of those things, isn't it, that is, I think it tries to neaten off life, and life isn't neat and tidy,
2: I think it's complicated. Yeah.
0: To be fair, Callum, I encourage us all to go back to the 1950s.
3: Well, I've just spent the best part of 2 days cooking for a family party and then got a massive pile of ironing and my wife that I've got to do today. So my wife was wondering where her husband has gone. So it's just traded in for something different.
2: We could all take a leaf out of your book, Paul.
1: Yeah, good on you.
3: Doesn't always happen, don't worry.
2: teach the men.
1: Right, shall we talk about wine very quickly? One of my favourite subjects. Searches for chilled red wine on Ocado have risen sharply compared to last year. Apparently, it's Gen Z that are responsible. I've no idea why they're shopping in Ocado, but there we are. Have you ever had a chilled red wine, Paul? You're a dinner party enthusiast.
3: Literally on Friday.
1: There you go.
3: Literally on Friday. So how topical is this? You know, you're just reading my mind. I had a chilled flurry, and the guy that was hosting us brought it out with some trepidation. I'm trying this. But actually, it was very nice. It was flurries of light-bodied red. It's good for chilling in this sort of weather. You can do it. You're not exactly going to do it with a heavy Rioja or something like that. I think that's a bit too far. I think the last time I had a chilled red wine was 2009 when I was in Germany. Ooh. I remember it because I was on a particular training course and Michael Jackson died when we were over there. Oh, and wow. So not linked to the chilled red wine, obviously. but It can be nice. I wouldn't do it all the time. I do like a good heavier red, but yeah, me too. I'm all for it every now and again.
1: Christine, are you a chilled red fan?
0: Watch them both out, Callum. I'm not with chilled red wine. No, I'm not. Each to their own, and if people like it, fine. But for me, red wine is a nice Malbec or a Rioja in front of, you know, the fire in an autumn evening or a winter's evening. It's not for sitting in the garden, unless it's a white Rioja. I do like white Rioja. Mm. And there are so many beautiful wines meant to be chilled and enjoyed in the summer. White wines, rosés, orange wine as well.
1: Yes.
0: Have that. Go for that. And I would encourage anyone out there who's thinking that, you know, chilled red wine is lovely, just try a nicely chilled rosé. Oh. Or as South Africans call it, a blush. And it'll change your mind. And next time you go into a Caddo, you'll be looking for something a wee bit lighter in shade.
1: Yes.
3: First world problems, right?
1: Yeah, isn't it though? This is one of the most Times Radio things you'll hear today.
2: Yes, and possibly the most contentious. Paul Scully, Christine Jardine, thank you so much for talking us through the quagmire of those debates.
1: Thanks, Paul. Great to speak to you. That is Christine Jardine, Liberal Democrat MP for Edinburgh West, and Paul Scully, who was a Conservative government minister. Do stay with us. Lots to come between now and Adam Bolton at 10 o'clock. One of the big long reads in the Sunday Times today is by Jim Armitage, who is looking at the court case involving Prince Harry and a group of other well-known people and some celebrities as well against the owner of the Daily Mail and the Mail on Sunday. Prince Harry and co. lost. And actually, Jim Armitage has been looking at how on earth this case ended up in court. In any case, why did it end up there? What happened? How did it get to this point? It's a really fascinating read. Jim will be a really fascinating listen before 10. Right now, let's get the news. Here's Rob Mullarkey.
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11: Good morning. England's head coach Thomas Tuchel said his players had got lucky, although they are through to a fourth semi-final in their last five major tournaments after beating Norway 2-1 in their World Cup quarter-final in Miami. Jude Bellingham scored both goals to take his tally for the tournament to six, including the winner in extra time. Norway had one effort disallowed when the match was level at 1-1, and they also claimed the ball struck an overhead camera cable moments before England's equaliser in the first half stoppage time. Bellingham, however, preferred to focus on England's positives.
12: For me, the biggest one is psychological and how you can manage setbacks, how you can manage adversity. And this team showed yet again that they can do it. And that's a really valuable skill and trait to have going into this stage of the tournament.
11: England will face Argentina in the second semi-final on Wednesday after the World Cup holders beat Switzerland 3-1 after extra time. A 28-year-old man has been arrested in South Yorkshire in connection with the death of Anne Widdecombe at her home on Dartmoor. A 26-year-old man who was arrested on Friday was subsequently released, after which police said he was no longer part of the investigation. The latest arrest took place at an address approximately 270 miles from Widdecombe's property in Devon. The US says it's launched a fresh wave of strikes on Iran after Tehran targeted a vessel passing through the Straits of Hormuz. Iranian state media said the Islamic Revolutionary Guard had closed the vital waterway until further notice and warned of a severe response to what it described as US aggression. And the Republican Senator Lindsey Graham, who was a staunch ally of President Trump, has died at the age of 71. Graham, who was running for re-election this year, passed away after a brief and sudden illness. Don't forget, you can set the Times Radio news briefing as your flash briefing on Alexa.
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1: Lots of wine texts. Robin says, 25 years ago, asking for a glass of Rioja one evening in a local countryside bar in America, I was given a delicious glass served from a bottle in the wine cooler. Not a new concept. Somebody else, Andy, is the latest to say, red wine should be served at about 15 to 18 degrees Celsius. So when it's 30 degrees, room temperature is way too high. Chilled Pinot Noir is the right way to go. My question, for those of you who have said this, I genuinely would love answers. How do you know the temperature of it? I don't have a wine fridge yet. Aspirational. I have a normal fridge, which is at what, like 5 degrees Celsius or whatever. How do I know when to put my red wine in the fridge, right, and then when to take it out into the right temp?
2: Get one of those things that you stick in the chicken to see if it's done the temperature and just pop it in the bottle of wine.
1: But then you have to open yeah. it. I don't know. I don't know what the right thing to do is.
2: I feel I have no experience to give you here, so I'm going to leave it up to our brilliant listeners to advise you. We've got loads of texts coming in across the board. Chris has messaged in saying, I was a property lawyer for many years. Stamp duty is a poor tax for a number of reasons, which your guest has highlighted. However, for the government, there is another benefit. Stamp duty
1: yes,
2: is an irregular tax, and at times of low house sales it brings in less tax for the government. A land tax is regular and enables the government to know in advance what its income will be. Thank you, Chris.
1: That's a good point, actually, that the kind of regularity and consistency of it. You can WhatsApp us, by the way, on 0333 003 2353. Right, let's talk to Sunday Times columnist Jason Cowley, who has three pieces in the paper today. He's the busiest man in the Sunday Times. Plenty to get into. Let's talk about early divisions in Andy Burnham's team, the state of British tennis, and Jason, shall we start with the World Cup? Good morning to you.
16: Good morning.
1: Are you tired? Have you been up all night? What's your status?
16: I'm a big, big football fan. So I stayed up, of course I did, with the family, and we watched the game and very much enjoyed the game. Actually, I was a little bit surprised by Thomas Tuchel, the manager's reaction at the end of it. I thought that was peculiar at a moment of great kind of euphoria for the team. They didn't play particularly well at times, but nevertheless, Norway are a good side, and that was a very good win.
1: Yeah, Tuchel was quite dismissive, actually, to the point where then in a subsequent interview, Jude Bellingham, who scored both goals in England's 2-1 victory over Norway to get them into the semi-finals, Jude Bellingham sort of pushed back on it and said, well, I don't think he knows what it's like to play in these conditions. And I'm not sure if that's tension or if that's just a kind of valid back and forth between the two via interviewers.
16: There's always been a little tension between Tuchel and Bellingham, actually, although in recent times relations have improved. But yeah, I saw Jude's comments. I thought they were rather good, actually. Mm. He said, Thomas doesn't know what it's like to play in those temperatures, in that humidity, against those players, Odegaard, Haaland, Sorloth, and so on. And I think that was a comment well made. And I think if Tuchel was critical of the performance, and he's entitled to be, he's an elite coach, I think that probably should have been done later, in the dressing room, on the training ground, not immediately after the result.
1: Yeah. Right, shall we go on to Andy? Speaking of division, shall we go on to Andy Burnham and all that? I was reading your piece today on Andy Burnham's kind of inner circle and these last few days before he actually becomes Prime Minister. And I guess that sort of itchy feeling among some that they don't know exactly what he's offering, and that itch is among Labour MPs, and I'm trying to judge, Jason, whether actually they're just being impatient, give it a week guys and then you'll find out, or whether there's merit in what they're saying. We need a bit more of the detail on your vision, Mr. Burnham.
16: Callum, I think it's a bit of both, actually. Yeah. I mean, he's pulled off an extraordinary bloodless coup, Burnham, if you think about it. I mean, he'd become leader of the Labour Party on Friday. On Monday the 20th of July he becomes Prime Minister. There's been no leadership contest inside the party of the kind that Wes Streeting was calling for when he resigned from Keir Starmer's cabinet and was calling for a battle of ideas. Well, there's been no battle of ideas. It will be a coronation. He hasn't got a manifesto. He'll have to honour the manifesto on which Labour are elected in 2024. He hasn't been tested in a leadership contest. His personality hasn't been tested. His ideas, his policies. So there is inevitably confusion, but also a sense of anticipation. And Burnham, for many Labour MPs, now Burnham's well known in Westminster and he's well known in Greater Manchester, but he's not really known in the country at all. He's been around a long time, but is he a national figure known out widely in the country? I don't think he is. Many of his MPs, don't forget, many of them were elected only recently in 2024, don't know him, have never met him. So he's become a kind of blank screen onto which they're projecting their aspirations and their political dreams. And they've turned to him in desperation because they believed there was no chance of any recovery under the leadership of Keir Starmer, and Burnham is the most likely candidate, they think, who can beat Nigel Farage and hold back the radical right, as they call it.
1: Yeah. It's interesting what you say in your piece as well about this idea that Team Burnham want to sort of project this authority. You mentioned the bloodless coup, this transition of power that's in orderly sort of fashion. But actually, that unease about this kind of lack of manifesto. And I suppose, you know, what's a man to do? Is he supposed to write Burnhamism at the top of a bit of paper and do 20 bullet points and email it to all Labour MPs? I get, what is it that they're looking for?
16: I guess they're looking for a direction of travel. They're looking they're looking for a program, a theory of government. But also, some of the people I spoke to thought they were very close to Andy Burnham. They thought they were sort of intellectual outriders for the project. They thought they were inside the team. And what they're discovering is actually they're marginal to the project or already on the outside. So there's a lot of tension between those who thought they were early Burnhamites and those who are now very close to Andy Burnham since the appointment of James Purnell as Chief of Staff. So there's already talk of kind of left Burnhamism and right Burnhamism. And there's a kind of battle already for the soul of Andy Burnham. Understandably, he and his very, very, very, very close supporters and allies are keeping it extremely tight. Because as you say, if they were to email a 12-point plan to MPs, that 12-point plan would immediately be leaked to people like me.
1: Yeah, exactly, which is why we love speaking to you, incidentally. So with all of that in mind, and that sort of that tension, that worry about what he brings, and Burnham's determination that he can unite this factional Labour Party, does that compute? Does that make sense? Can he bring these agitated MPs together a week on Monday when he becomes Prime Minister?
16: He believes he can, because Andy Burnham, as a very young politician at Westminster, was associated with the Blairite faction. He's now associated more recently with the soft left. But what he is an extremely nimble, pragmatic politician. What he has a gift for is building relationships inside the Labour Party and the Labour movement, something Keir Starmer was unable to do. And Burnham understands the Parliamentary Labour Party in a way that Keir Starmer never did. So he thinks one strong point is he can build relationships. He thinks he will have a policy programme, a radical policy programme, around which everyone can unite. And the other thing he believes he has is a great gift for communication. You know, he presents as a political everyman. The people's Andy. He genuinely likes politics. He genuinely likes talking to people. He genuinely likes going out into the country and making the case for his ideas. And I think he will be a more relaxed, a more commanding, and as a consequence, has more authority in the party than poor old Keir Starmer has in recent times.
1: Yes. Jason, it's good to speak to you. Enjoy this week and we'll catch up again soon. Thank you very much.
16: We'll catch up soon. Thanks.
1: Have a good one. That's Jason Cowley, columnist at the Sunday Times. You can read all of his many writings today. Go to thetimes.com and just search his name, Jason Cowley, and they'll all come up for you.
2: The time now is 9:44. And let's just get the latest on the police investigation into the death of the former Conservative Minister, Anne Widdecombe. A 28-year-old man has been arrested in South Yorkshire, hundreds of miles away from her home on Dartmoor, where she was found dead earlier this week. Dan Whitehead from Sky News is in Exeter for us right now. We can speak to him now. Good morning, Dan.
17: Good morning.
2: What's the latest? What can you tell us?
17: Well, yeah, we've had this significant update. I mean, it's been a fast-paced investigation really since this began. Of course, remember, it was Wednesday around 12:30 that police believe Anne Widdecombe was attacked at her home in Dartmoor, sustaining serious injuries there. We're now on sort of 4 days after that. And during that time, we've had, you know, one arrest, a 26-year-old man who was arrested on Friday. And then we woke up yesterday morning on Saturday to learn that he had been released out of this investigation. And then around midnight last night, this news
2: just give me one moment there, Dan. You're just cutting out a little bit and I want to make sure that we can hear you properly to get this update, because as Dan has just said there, the latest news that we're getting in is that a 28-year-old man has been arrested in South Yorkshire, hundreds of miles away from the home of Anne Widdecombe. And we're just trying to find out the latest information that we're getting, of course, as this investigation continues. We'll bring you more on that as soon as we can manage to get Dan back on the line.
1: Yes, do stay with us because there will be developments on that story throughout the course of the day. Adam Bolton is on the way for you at 10 o'clock. Before that, the Prince Harry court case that you've heard about over the course of the last few days. How on earth did it end up at that stage anyway? We'll tell you more about the key characters and the manoeuvres that got that case to the court. This is Salma El-Wardani and Callum McDonald on Times Radio with Handelsbanken, where banking and wealth management come with a personal touch. 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
1: We've been having so many conversations this morning. Some of them have been extremely important to the future of this country, you know, land value tax, etc. Some of them have been about red wine. And I'm very grateful, you know, we ask and you deliver always. So I was asking, you're talking about serving red wine at between 16 and 18 degrees Celsius. And I was like, oh, how on earth am I supposed to know it's the right temperature? So Natalie says, don't use a fridge, it's too cold. Put your red wine bottle in one of those portable wine coolers, or about 10 minutes in a bucket of ice should do. You don't need a thermometer, sacrilege needn't be that accurate. On the other hand, Bob has sent a picture of a sort of electronic thermometer that you point and click at the bottle like a TV remote, and it tells you how cold the bottle is. Dennis in Fulham, simple rule of thumb for wines is the 20-20 rule. Put a red wine in the fridge for 20 minutes before serving. It corrects the structure of the first sip and slowly warms up as you go. Take white wine out of the fridge 20 minutes before serving. It rounds out the flavours rather than tasting like a grape iced lolly.
2: There you go.
1: I've never heard that before.
2: 2020.
1: Love that.
2: Every day is a school day, Callum.
1: Thank you very
2: much. And we
1: much.
2: Are learning so much this morning. Thank you for your texts. Keep them coming in. 9:49 is the time. And one of the other big stories, huge spread in the Sunday Times this morning, is about the case against Daily Mail and Mail on Sunday's owner, Associated Newspaper. It was brought by a group of people, including Elton John, led by Prince Harry. The news coming out on Tuesday that they have lost their case. And this, of course, is a case that has been ongoing for many, many years. Here to talk us through it all and part co-author of this amazing spread in the Sunday Times today is the contributing editor of the Sunday Times, Jim Armitage. Good morning, sir.
21: Morning.
2: Jim, this is a really complicated case. There are many moving parts and there's lots of players and it seems lots of things going on. And I wonder, was this flawed from the very start?
21: Yeah, lots of things going on and lots of things going wrong on behalf of the claimants. It is completely baffling as to why this case came to court, to be honest, because the prime witness who was speaking on behalf of the claimants completely U-turned on his evidence years before the trial came to court and declared that the Daily Mail had done nothing wrong. He claimed that the witness statement that the claimants had got him to write was forged, yet this whole thing still came to trial. And lo and behold, the judge on Tuesday found against the claimants on every single one of the cases on more than 50 articles that they claimed were obtained through hacking and other nefarious manners.
2: It seems remarkable. From reading your piece, Jim, the judge was really dismissive, just saying there was no real grounds for evidence here. So it begs the question, just as you said, why did this come to the courts in the very first place? If it was so tenuously held? And is this about lawyers perhaps taking the case on because it's so high profile and inevitably will make a lot of money?
21: Well, without wishing to editorialise too much, my suspicion is that the lawyers had so much success in persuading newspaper groups to settle out of court that they just figured they'd kind of bluff and bluff and bluff, and that Associated would end up making... Associated, that's the owner of the Daily Mail and Mail on Sunday, would settle out of court, pay them a big bundle of money, and they'd go away. In fact, in our reporting today, we reveal that right up until the last minute, the defendant's barrister, David Sherborne, was trying to persuade Associated to settle for up to £5 million and avoid going to court. But Associated were just taking the view, look, there's no evidence here. We're not going to do that. Why should we pay you any compensation? See you in court.
2: And what could this cost the likes of Harry and those other people in his group who have been part of taking this to court?
21: Yeah, well, almost as big a story as the judgment last week is going to be the second case, which will be about the money. The judge has quite unusually set aside 2 days of argument about what the cost should be, beginning on the 29th of July this month. So Associated says the whole case has cost about £50 million.
2: Wow.
21: Their own share of that is over half of it. They had very expensive barristers, very expensive legal team defending them against this. And, you know, in the demands for disclosure, you know, before a case, the claimants can demand disclosure from the other side of all of the emails and paperwork and documents. And so we're talking about news stories that occurred 20 plus years ago. So Associated had to dig out emails and paperwork going back all of those years. It cost millions and millions of pounds. Yeah. Now, the judge had actually capped what Associated could spend on the trial at about £4.5 million just before the trial began. But Associated, we're reliably informed, is going to push for way more than that, because you can demand exemplary damages if you can prove to the judge that the case against you was completely frivolous and should never have was badly conducted in the court, which I think is what Associated is going to do to get more money out of the celebs than the £4.5 million.
2: Right. And you spoke with Star Witness's private investigator Gavin Burrows after the case, Jim. What did he tell you?
21: He basically said, I mean, he's such an unreliable witness. I mean, as a conversation, it was rambling, and, you know, uncertain. He sort of stumbles over things. But the one thing that he said again and again was, this should never have come to court. This was a sham. He described it as the biggest media sham case in history. And he described the judgment from the judge as being excellent. You know, this was the right call he made. But, you know, as I said again and again, I mean, Burrows should never have been in a witness stand. He's a completely unreliable witness.
2: Oh, okay. Well, I mean, it's really quite fascinating, and there's so much more to ask you, Jim, but alas, we'll run out of time. But there's, of course, as I said, there's a 2-page spread and some in the Sunday Times today, which is really fascinating to read, just detailing more of the, I suppose, the twists and turns of this. Jim, thank you so much.
21: Thank you.
1: Good piece from Jim today, and good to hear him on the programme. Just to let you know then that we are expecting a news conference from Devon and Cornwall Police at 11 a.m. with an update on the investigation into the death of Anne Widdecombe. We know that last night a man was arrested. That followed the earlier arrest of a different man who was released and is no longer part of the investigation. But late last night another man was arrested, actually in South Yorkshire. And so a police update is now expected this morning at 11 o'clock. So stay with us on Time Radio to hear that. Adam Bolton is on the way in a few minutes' time, but shall we end how we begun this morning? Just in case you're only just stirring after a late night and a big sleep. Yeah, exactly.
2: We absolutely should. It is, of course, England's victory last night in the World Cup. We've been hearing from Jim Proudfoot, who was commentating in Miami for Talk Sport. He reckons that beating Norway means that whatever happens next, the England team will return home with their heads held high.
5: I think that last night's game was the tipping point between success and failure for this tournament and how it's going to be regarded. I think that if England had gone out to Norway, whatever the perception was within the England camp itself, that generally it would have been regarded as a failure by England supporters. I think if England were to lose the semi-final to Argentina, and obviously it depends how it happens and what the score is and this, that and the other, but I still think that Thomas Tuchel and the squad will come out with credit, because as you say, it is only the fourth World Cup semi-final that England have ever got to. But it is also now yet another semi-final of a major tournament, and they've been able to deliver those in the Euros. They got to the World Cup semi-final in 2018. So there comes a point where England have to take the next step forward. They haven't reached a World Cup final in my lifetime, quite. I'd like to think that there is every opportunity that they will be able to take at least that step over the next week. And who knows? It's great thinking that you're 4 days away from winning the World Cup for the first time in 60 years.
2: There you go. Look, big moment. Another big moment happening here, Callum, is that someone else has texted in about this red wine in the fridge situation and how to tell. Apparently, you can get a wrap-around thermometer for the wine bottle. How do you feel about that?
1: I'm all right with that, to be fair. I'm quite intrigued by this 2020 rule.
2: Are you going to put your red wine in the fridge tonight?
1: I'm on the rosé today, I think.
2: Oh, you're on the rosé.
1: We've got friends coming around later on this afternoon, like later today.
2: Okay.
1: So I think that'll be a rosé.
2: So maybe trial it. Trial a little red wine in the fridge. Yeah, see how it goes. I will maintain that I think, look, it's personal preference.
1: Yeah.
2: We're in a heat wave. Everyone's over hot, so everyone's brain is a little bit addled. Anyway, they're looking for any which way to cool down. I am someone who puts all my chocolate in the fridge, so I adamantly want everything to be very, very solid. I mean, I think that the idea of lukewarm kind of room temperature chocolate, honestly, sends me over the edge. So... each to their own, surely.
1: Well, one of the classiest connoisseurs that I know is Adam Bolton. Morning, Adam.
6: Good morning. I'm all four children.
1: Are you?
6: I've first came across it in Paris, so it must be all right if the French do it. And actually, there's rather a nice little French restaurant near here. And when I go there, that's what we tend to have.
1: Do you know, one of my proudest moments was when a bunch of us went out for dinner before a Christmas party, and I'd chosen the red wine, and Adam came along and tasted it. He said, yes, that's very nice.
2: Oh, yeah. The seal of approval. How do you feel about chocolate in the fridge?
6: Yeah, that's good too, although you have to be careful to chip your teeth.
1: That's right, yeah.
2: Yeah, maybe approach with caution, perhaps.
1: It's been a varied morning, hasn't it?
2: It has indeed been a varied morning. Thank you to everyone joining us and for texting in. The texts have been vivacious and full of feeling and heart, both for England and for the red wine. If anything, we are a people who believe strongly in things.
1: That's right. Thank you, Salma, for being here today.
2: Thanks for having
1: me. It's been really lovely to have you back. We will be back, Rosie and I, on Friday morning, and that'll be the morning that Andy Burnham becomes the leader of the Labour Party, so make sure you join us for all of that. Of course, Times Radio Breakfast is back tomorrow morning from 6 a.m. with Kate McCann and Stig Abel. Early Breakfast is on with Tom at 5 o'clock tomorrow morning, so you can wake up bright and early and be the best informed person that you know. Thank you so much for being with us on Times Radio Breakfast. Adam Bolton comes next. Have a really lovely day.
2: See you soon.
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6: It is 10 a.m. on Sunday, the 12th of July. I'm Adam Bolton here with you this Sunday morning. Coming up today, the Trade Minister, Sir Chris Brandt, and the Shadow Chancellor, Sir Mel Stride, join us at the start of a week, which will see Andy Burnham become the next leader of the Labour Party, but not quite Prime Minister. We're also going to discuss the return of the Bayeux Tapestry to these shores after 1,000 years, with one of those in charge of making it happen, Lord Ricketts. And what is the establishment in 2026? We'll get opposing views on that in Political Thinking after 12:45. All after the latest news headlines from Rob Mullarkey.
23: Adam, thank you. Good morning. England's head coach Thomas Tuchel says his players got lucky after they set up a World Cup semi-final against Argentina on Wednesday with a 2-1 defeat of Norway. Trailing by a goal to nil after Andreas Schjelderup had given Norway the lead in the 36th minute, England appeared to be up against it in sweltering conditions in Florida. But from Mexico City last week to Miami last night, it was the same story for England's number 10.
24: Coming onto it, right footing, good try, spelled by the goalkeeper,
23: England doing it the hard way in Miami, but Jude Bellingham's extra time efforts, adding to the equaliser he'd scored in first half stoppage time, ultimately proved decisive. Bellingham's latest match-winning performance earned plenty of praise from Tuchel, although there was some concern about the amount of good fortune that England enjoyed. Norway had one effort disallowed for a foul by Erling Haaland, and they also claimed England's first half equaliser should have been ruled out after the ball appeared to strike an overhead camera cable.
0: In certain moments, I think lucky to not be 2-0 down suddenly. You need luck to have a goal overturned and taken away from the opponent. This is crucial moments. I think still that overall we deserved it, but it took us a long way and we created quite some problems for ourselves.
23: Speaking to Times Radio, the former England international Mickey Gray said Tuchel's response showed a degree of level-headedness.
4: There was obviously certain parts of the game where they lost control of the football match. You could see that Norway were starting to dictate things and they looked like they were going to win a game at one point. But I think, you know, as the game went on, you could see the extra quality that we had. And what a performance from Jude Bellingham yet again. He's having an incredible World Cup and he saved us on more than one occasion.
23: England's reward is a semi-final against Argentina on Wednesday after the World Cup holders beat Switzerland 3-1 after extra time. Police say a 28-year-old man has been arrested in South Yorkshire in connection with the death of Anne Widdecombe. A 26-year-old man who was arrested on Friday was later deemed no longer part of the investigation. In a statement, Devon and Cornwall police said the man arrested in South Yorkshire was a white British national. The Times' Southwest correspondent Will Humphreys is in Hayter, the village near where Widdecombe lived. He says there is evidence to suggest she died in the middle of the day.
7: We understand that Anne Widdecombe was messaging with a TV producer on WhatsApp just before 12:30 p.m. on Wednesday. But after 12:30 p.m., she failed to respond to any messages. She wasn't found until 11:40 a.m. on Thursday morning, so she was alone in the house after being attacked for about 24 hours.
23: And Devon and Cornwall police will be delivering an update at a news conference at 11 o'clock this morning. The United States says it's launched a fresh wave of strikes on Iran after Tehran targeted a vessel passing through the Straits of Hormuz. Iranian state media said the Islamic Revolutionary Guard had closed the vital waterway until further notice and warned of a severe response to what it described as US aggression. The UK has forced France to deploy extra staff to its border checkpoints in Britain. It's hoped the measure will prevent a French technology failure with the EU's new entry-exit system from causing delays over the summer holidays. And the US Republican Senator Lindsey Graham, a prominent ally of President Trump, has died at the age of 71 following a brief and sudden illness. Trump has paid tribute today, saying he was a true American patriot. For a roundup of the news on demand, find the Times Radio News Briefing on the Times Radio app.
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6: Very good morning. This is Sunday Morning with me, Adam Bolton. Thanks very much indeed for tuning in. And I'd like to start with a special apology to Times Radio listeners for some insensitive comments I made elsewhere about Anne Widdecombe. I got the tone and timing wrong of my word portrait of this remarkable woman. I am sorry and I apologise unreservedly. Well, on a happier note, it could still be coming home. A gritty performance by England overnight in Miami, delivering a 2-1 win over Norway, won a place in the World Cup final semi-finals. But for England fans, the joy will be edged by the stress of their difficult path to winning the ultimate prize in the first 60 years. Next up is Argentina. And should they triumph then, they then face either Spain or France. But in contrast, there is no nail-biting finish for Andy Burnham's backers. His path to winning the Labour Party leadership is all but assured. He will become Prime Minister on Monday, a week tomorrow. Well, let's now move on and speak to the Trade Minister, I think we can. This morning we are going to hear from Chris Bryant about how Andy Burnham plans to reset the government's agenda and what its priorities might be. And as Nigel Farage says, his move to force a by-election in his Clacton seat is a part of a strategy of sticking two fingers up to the establishment. We'll discuss exactly what the term establishment means these days, because it seems no one in politics wants to admit to being a member of it. Also coming up, the man who was a genuine political outsider, Martin Bell, the man in the white suit,

0: Bryant MP. Given that the government is in a drawn-out transition period, there have been questions about whether there's much actual governing going on at the moment. Well, today there is an announcement that the government is proposing a package of help through the British Business Banks for small and medium-sized businesses. I spoke to Chris Bryant a few minutes ago, and apologies for the quality of the sound, and began by asking him whether there is actually much going on right now, given the transition in the government.
1: Yes, completely and utterly. I've spent all week negotiating a new trade deal with another country. It's been a bit up and down. I don't know whether I hope we'll be able to announce it tomorrow morning.
0: What are other governments saying to you about continuity? How do they view this handover to Andy Burden from Keir Starmer?
1: For the most part, people are just to carry on because they know they're negotiating with the UK, not with a particular individual. And so, as I say, we've got a trade deal over the line. I hope we'll be announcing tomorrow morning. Today we're announcing our growth guarantee scheme, which is a massive increase in funding for SMEs up and down the land. And there's been a big gap over recent years, somewhere between 1.6 and 4.1 billion pounds every year. And so with 70% government guarantees, that will mean that lots of businesses will be able to take companies to the next stage over the next few years.
0: I want to talk to you about that in a moment, but what about your own prospects?
1: Politics is very capricious, as well you know, Adam.
0: But you would like to stay in government, presumably.
2: I want to serve. Yes, of course, I'd love to stay in government.
0: Yeah, and on your rescue plan or your assistance plan for small businesses, wouldn't it just be easier to cut employer national insurance contributions and business rates rather than hand money back that you've collected?
1: So this isn't about handing money back. This is about one of the major things that we've identified that the small and medium-sized enterprises really have. And I remember sitting with a bunch of Createch companies in Leeds a couple of years ago, and they were all saying to me, the real problem is that unless you're based in London, you just don't have any access to finance. And when you want to take your company from employing 5 people to 10 or 10 to 50. And this is precisely what we're doing. And the good news out of all of this is this doesn't cost the taxpayer anything. This is an imaginative way through the British Business Bank and UK Export Finance of making sure that companies have access to finance so that they can grow and their companies. We're talking about taking it from 1.35 billion pounds a year at the moment to something like 3.35 billion in a couple of years' time.
0: If it doesn't cost the taxpayer anything, where's the money coming from?
1: So this is the way we structure finance with the British Business Bank. And this is providing a government guarantee, 70% guarantee, but some of the money comes from private banks. And it's trying to leverage in finance into SMEs.
0: Yeah, but
1: we lend money at a commercial rate, but the problem for lots of businesses is simply not being able to find anybody who's prepared to look at them. In particular, IP-rich companies like the creative industries and so on, which is why we set aside an extra £500 million a year through the Enable Guarantee Scheme.
0: Yeah, but the taxpayer is funding the British Business Bank, isn't it?
1: Well, funding in one sense, in that it's setting the money aside, but in the end, and it's it pays for itself. And UK Export Finance, for instance, which we might, for instance, be setting aside money for the Typhoon project and in Turkey, all of that money will be paid back with interest.
0: You were Minister for Sport and Culture. I know you represent a Welsh constituency, but are you also an England supporter?
1: Well, I'm completely over the moon about the result last night. Amazing. And just before the half-time to get that goal when we thought it wasn't going very well, really delighted for England. As you say, I'm a Welshman, and most of my life has been more about rugby than about football. But, you know, let's hope it's coming home.
0: I mean, what do you think of the way the team's being managed? There seems to be a little bit of, give and take between the players, Jude Bellingham, and the manager.
1: Adam, it's perfectly legitimate sometimes for you to ask me questions about the management of the country, but the management of the English football team, I think, is way beyond my competence.
0: Finally, I know you've been involved and interested in international matters, obviously as trade Minister.

0: are involved now. Did you come across Lindsey Graham at all, who's died?
1: Never. No, not in any shape, I'm afraid. And not, and for that matter, I hardly knew Anne Widdecombe. And I did one programme with her once, many, many moons ago, before I was an elected MP, and all about homosexuality and St. Paul for a Lent programme on Radio 4. But just to quote words from La Casa de Fall and the song I Am What I Am, she was her own special creation.
0: And you not appeared with her on Strictly Come Dancing?
1: My Strictly career is still ahead of me.
0: Well, we'll take that as a promise from Chris Bryant, MP, the Trade Minister. We're going to talk in a little while about Lindsey Graham, whose death has been announced, as we were hearing in the news, after a short illness. American politicians not often really featuring on the European wavelength, but Lindsey Graham was someone known internationally and particularly important in supporting the Ukrainian war effort. And there's been a tweet this morning from President Zelensky marking his death and thanking him for the contribution he made to keeping American support behind Ukraine, which of course was not something necessarily that Lindsey Graham's close ally, President Donald Trump, was necessarily particularly interested in. Also this morning, later on, we're going to have tributes to Dermot Murnaghan, our former colleague here at Times Radio, former colleague of mine, of course, the newsreader and journalist, and definitely, I think, the most handsome man ever to be a news anchor. He died, sadly, of prostate cancer. Also going to be speaking to that about one of those who campaigned with him, Nick Jones. That's coming up later on. But next, we are hoping to go to the Conservative benches and speak to the Shadow Chancellor of the Exchequer, Sir Mel Stride MP. This is Sunday Morning with Adam Bolton on Times Radio.
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0: Well, thanks very much indeed for joining us here on Times Radio over the next 3 hours between now and 1 o'clock when Ryan Tubridy takes over. I've already revealed some of the interviews coming up, but there is going to be much more as well. As well as speaking to Martin Bell, the original man in the white suit, we're also going to look at Nigel Farage. He's called another by-election, and his biographer, Nick Tyrone, will take us through Nigel Farage's election successes and failures so far. He pretty successful in the European Parliament, but I think this was the first of seven or eight attempts for him to get into Westminster when he succeeded. Also, we're going to be looking ahead to the last appearance as Prime Minister by Sir Keir Starmer at Question Time, Prime Minister's Questions on Wednesday. Quentin, the sketch writer of The Mail, will be joining me. And on that question of the establishment, if you read today's Sunday Times, you may have caught the column by the writer Craig Brown on the definition of what is an elite. Also, speaking to me about that is Paul Mason, the economic journalist and now a close advisor of the incoming Labour team. And I'll be speaking to the editor of the Press Gazette following the victory by the Daily Mail and Mail newspapers over Prince Harry and colleagues in the courts this week. Where does that leave the freedom of the press and the privacy of individuals against investigation? Well, as I was saying earlier, Lindsey Graham, the long-serving senator for South Carolina, has died after a short illness, and we can speak now to the very senior expert correspondent at the New York Times, Steve Erlanger. Hello to you.
12: Hello.
0: Very nice of you to join us. Tell us a little bit about the relevance of a neoconservative figure in Lindsey Graham being so close to Donald Trump in terms of foreign policy.
12: Well, Lindsey Graham was kind of an emollient guy from South Carolina, and he was very pro-Ukraine, and he often felt he was influencing Donald Trump to continue support for Ukraine. He sometimes bent over backwards to seem loyal to Trump in ways that, you know, a normal person might find a bit excruciating. But he could get Trump on the phone, and Trump did listen to him. I remember actually having a drink with Lindsey a year or so ago, and he was pretty honest. He said, the way you have to deal with Trump is you praise him, and you tell him, Ukraine's important to your legacy, Mr. Trump. If Ukraine dies, your legacy's badly hurt. So that's the way he dealt with the president, and I think it had an influence.
0: And he also, of course, shifted positions in terms of his attitude to Donald Trump.
12: Oh, yeah. Well, I mean, that's true of J.D. Vance, too. A lot of people were very opposed to Donald Trump, who decided once he became president that he was the best thing that ever happened to the world, let alone the United States. So Lindsey was in, you know, that's what Trump loves to hear. He loves to hear that he is being praised. He loves flattery. And Lindsey was very good at that, I have to say.
0: He recovered from calling him a jackass at one point.
12: Yes, well, Vance compared him once to Hitler. So he seems to have recovered from that, too.
0: And what about his wider worldview? He was a neoconservative. I remember meeting him when he came over with Donald Trump's first state visit. And I have to say, he was even more effusive about the special relationship and America's shared history than American senators normally are.
12: Well, I think that's true. I mean, I think in that sense, in foreign policy terms, he was a traditional Republican, one could say an old-fashioned Republican, which was anti-Russia, anti-Soviet, pro-Israel, pro-special relationship, very much pro-NATO, pro the transatlantic alliance. And I think he was an important voice for those things in a Republican Party that's kind of gone off in a weird direction. I mean, one doesn't know if it's going to come back. But in that sense, Senator Graham was kind of a holdover and yet had an important voice trying to, I suppose, keep a certain line against the MAGA people.
0: And just finally, there's now, obviously, with his death, a vacancy in the Senate, the U.S. Senate for South Carolina at a time when people are very much focusing on close races in the midterms.
12: Yes, well, he was up for re-election this year. I think he had a heart attack. That's the best we can tell. But, I mean, he just come back from seeing Zelensky. I mean, this was a gesture of support. So as far as I understand the law in South Carolina, the governor can name a replacement immediately, but then there'll be the election in November. I'm pretty sure it's a safe Republican seat.
0: Steve Erlanger, thank you very much indeed. Steve Erlanger there on Lindsey Graham, whose death has been announced. Well, we can now return to the Conservatives and speak to the Shadow Chancellor of the Exchequer, Samuel Stride, MP. Hello to you.
16: Good morning, Adam.
0: First of all, you are the constituency MP for where Anne Widdecombe was living. This is clearly a shocking and horrific event. What is your response to it?
16: Well, clearly it is shocking, as you say, Adam, and my heart goes out to her family, to her friends and the many people who knew and met Anne. She was an extraordinary woman in many ways. I think she was somebody who clearly had very strongly held views, strong convictions. Not everybody agreed with those, but nonetheless, you knew where she stood. But at the same time, it seemed to me that she combined it with a kind of personality that cut through to people in terms of often having quite a strong sense of humour, a twinkle in her eye, and a laugh that I won't forget. I did spend some time going around the constituency with her shortly after being elected as the Member of Parliament in Central Devon and going to church fetes and all sorts of events. And she was a big draw and a kind of one-off, really.
0: And presumably you are being kept informed on the police investigation.
16: Yes, I've spoken with the Chief Constable of Devon and Cornwall. It appears that their work is proceeding at considerable pace, and it's notable, of course, that there has now been an arrest of a 28-year-old up in Yorkshire, who is a key suspect at this stage. But I wouldn't want to get drawn into speculating really any further than that.
0: No, I understand that. The police did say initially that they didn't think there was any terror or political link to this crime. As far as you know, is that still the situation?
16: I only know what is out there in the public domain, and you're absolutely right, that is what they have said, that they do not believe that there is a terrorist link to this tragic incident. But I know no more than that at this stage.
0: Now let's turn to your mandate as Shadow Chancellor of the Exchequer. You are making an announcement today attacking the government for the increase in debt. But I've got to put it to you, you know, I think debt now stands at something like £126 billion pounds, and more than 100 of 100 billion of that was actually under the Conservatives over the last 14 years of Conservative rule.
16: Okay, so the debt is actually around 100% of the size of the economy, so it's something over £2 trillion pounds in total.
0: No, it's the increase I was talking about.
16: Your point about debt having... Yes, exactly. Yeah, sorry, you said the debt was at $6 billion. But anyway, no. Look, you're right to challenge here. But let's bear something in mind. In 2010, when we first came into office, we inherited a huge level of borrowing or a deficit that the government, the Labour government, was engaged in. We had to get that down. And by the time of COVID,
0: yeah, but you put it
16: in
0: up.
16: Fact, we had got the deficit. Whilst you're getting the borrowing down through time, by definition, the debt will, of course, be rising. But the point that I'm making is that we had, when we'd got to the sort of foothills of COVID, we'd actually got on top of the deficit. We then had to step in and preserve jobs through furlough and business bounce back loans and all sorts of other things, which of course added to the debt. And nobody at that time was suggesting we should not be making those moves. In fact, they suggested much more than that. And so that has been a response to that kind of shock that we had to the economy. What's happened with this government is they haven't had those same levels of shocks, you know, reduction in the size of the economy by 10% overnight due to COVID, and yet they
0: have had additional borrowing. Well, they have had repeated energy shocks, for example. I mean, you know, isn't what we're hitting, nothing like that. Our problem was bigger than that, there is a difference. No, but all I was going to
16: say... Well, just on energy, I was going to say that just on energy, in October 2022, when we were in government, inflation peaked at 11.1%, and that was because of the energy shock around the Ukraine war. We have not had an impact from even what's going on in the Middle East on our economy that is comparable to that shock we had at that time. And yet we still had a government where we had inflation bang on target at 2% on the day of the general election. It's been above target under this government all the way through their time in office for, at least 20 months. At least.
0: Be that as it may, do you think we haven't reached, we might have reached a point of crisis in the economy where all parties need to suddenly look at the figures and radically rethink? And I say that because we had the report from the Office of Budget Responsibility this week. Yeah, saying that the present situation in terms of borrowing is unsustainable and that we would be borrowing or paying interest at a rate of 300% of GDP within this century. Of course, as you say, now it's about over 100%. And the underlying stress seemed to be that, you know, successive governments, including Conservative governments and Labour as well, are basically ignoring this and continuing on a primrose path. Would you agree?
16: I wouldn't in the case of the Conservative Party. The reason why I would say that is that I think every party is saying things about the level of our debt, every single party out there, with the possible exception of the Greens, actually. But we are the only party that has actually come forward with what we call our golden economic rule, which is a clear binding rule that requires us to get that deficit down. And that is where we make savings in public spending, and we've identified about £50 billion worth of that, £23 billion, a reduction in the welfare bill to get people off benefits and into work. Where we make those savings, then at least half of those savings has to go to driving down the deficit. That's quite a big constraint to operate under. But we are the only party that's actually coming forward and saying, this is the kind of approach that we will have to controlling the level of debt, because it does need to be brought under control.
0: We're going to have a change of government lineup with the arrival of Andy Burnham. Would you like to see Rachel Reeves continue in her job as Chancellor, as the person you shadow?
16: Well, it's not for me to try and pick and choose who Andy Burnham is going to have as his Chancellor. But let me make a couple of observations. One is that when you listen to Andy Burnham and you listen to what he has to say on economic matters, it's fairly clear he's going to be leaning into wanting to spend more and also to put taxes up. And that is part of the approach that Rachel Reeves has taken that's led to the weak position that the economy is in at the moment. And the second thing is, Adam, I don't think in many ways it will matter a huge amount who it is as the next Chancellor, because the fundamentals of the fact that the Labour Party in Parliament is unable to take the tough decisions as backbenchers, for example, on getting the welfare bill down, getting people off benefits into work, I don't see that changing. And until you can grip spending, particularly the welfare budget, get taxes down on businesses and bear down on the debt, then I'm afraid things are very difficult and very constrained.
0: Even so, do you think Labour know rather more about running the economy than Reform UK, for example?
16: I think they both have essentially the same problem. They're slightly different. I think with Labour, you've seen them in office, and they have palpably failed to grow our economy in the way that they could have done if they'd taken different choices, so lots of borrowing and spending and taxing and so on, high unemployment, higher inflation and all of those kind of things. With Reform, of course, what they are is a populist party that simply is prepared to say absolutely anything in order to get a headline and to try and get some votes that way, but without doing the hard work of actually explaining how you're going to pay for some of these promises. And that, really is the road to ruin. We saw it, incidentally, in their last manifesto, £140 billion of unfunded spending commitments and tax cuts, that further on after the election, Nigel Farage just promptly turned around and said, oh, well, you know, we didn't mean any of that. We're moving on from those kind of policies. Well, that's not good enough. If you're putting yourself up to run the government of our country, you have to be honest with the British people, and that's what we're doing. We are doing the painstaking hard work of explaining how we're going to get taxes down and how we're going to make savings in public spending and how we're going to deal with the deficit and, in turn, the debt.
0: I mean, obviously, you would like the Conservatives to be back in power, but could I just ask you, if the Conservatives, for one reason or another, are not back in power, what's your answer to the Hobson's choice? Would it be better for the country to be run economically by Reform or by the continuing Labour Party?
16: There's a great hypothetical question there, and we just don't know what those parties are going to be offering at that particular moment in time. But for the reasons I've given, I think they are both a danger to the economy. Now, we've seen the track record of this government and what they've done. They palpably mismanaged the economy. But I am increasingly worried by the kind of promises Reform come forward to forward with. It seems that, for example, in the Makerfield by-election, a whole rash of suggestions came out about taking people out of tax on overtime. We had huge holes in there, a pubs plan that had a £10 billion black hole in the middle of it. These things really matter, because at the end of the day, getting back to your first question about the debt is so high that what matters now is the servicing cost on that debt. How much do we have to pay to service that debt? That's running at over $100 billion a year, rising to $140 billion, twice what we're spending on defence. So we have to maintain the confidence of the markets. And the kind of fiscal fantasies that Reform come out with in order trying to catch headlines and attention are just not realistic and responsible.
0: Well, in terms of maintaining the confidence of the markets, give us some names. I mean, we are where we are. There may or may not be a good Chancellor. Who would be the worst appointment that Andy Burnham could make?
16: Well, for the reasons I've given, Adam, in many ways, I don't think it will make a huge amount of difference, because
0: Well, I think it can always get worse as well as better, can't they?
16: Yeah. Well, and sadly, they may do, but I think that will be driven, as I say, not by who's sitting in number 11, but more by the instincts of Andy Burnham to tax and spend more, and the fact that the Labour backbenchers are not going to have the backbone to back up the kind of decisions that really need to be taken, like getting on top of the welfare bill, if we're to move forward as a country. We, incidentally, have said to Labour that if they come forward with sensible welfare reforms, they're going to make a real difference and get people off benefits and into work, then we will support them in the House of Commons. So we'll see what comes forward in time.
0: Smell Stride, thank you very much indeed. Well, next we're going to go about what you should do in a special by-election. We'll discuss that with a man who made a big difference, Martin Bell, managed to be elected indeed. And before 11, we're also going to remember the life of television's Dermot Murnaghan with my old Sky boss, John Riley, and with the Soho House chief, Nick Jones, who joined Dermot Murnaghan in a campaign for prostate cancer. That's all after the latest news headlines from Rob Malarkey.
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17: Good morning. A former England international says head coach Thomas Tuchel was right to say his players got lucky in their World Cup quarter-final win against Norway last night. England came from behind to win 2-1 after extra time in Miami, where Jude Bellingham rescued England with his fifth and sixth goals of the tournament. Former defender Mickey Gray, however, says England's players at times lost control. They'll face Argentina in the second semi-final on Wednesday after the World Cup holders beat Switzerland 3-1 in Kansas City.
18: He's just been sensational. He really has. I mean, the goals that he's got, the contributions that he's given to Argentina this World Cup. I think the big stars have certainly turned up. You know, if you look at Mbappe, Harry Kane, they've all stepped up every single game in this World Cup. They're scoring goals. And I think if you can stop Messi, you can stop Argentina.
17: Devon and Cornwall Police will deliver an update at a news conference at 11 o'clock this morning after a 28-year-old man was arrested in South Yorkshire in connection with the death of Anne Widdecombe. The latest arrest was made at an address approximately 270 miles from Widdecombe's property in Devon. Samuel Stride said he does not believe Rachel Reeves has been a responsible chancellor. Speaking to this programme, the shadow chancellor said Reeves came into government without a plan, and he described her as a chancellor who had failed to promote economic growth. And the US Senator Lindsey Graham has died after a brief illness. The 71-year-old was a Republican representative for South Carolina and a prominent ally of President Trump. He's described Graham as one of the greatest people and greatest senators that he has ever known. Don't forget, you can set the Times Radio News Briefing as your news service on Alexa.
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19: 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We are One Viking, exploring the world in comfort.
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0: Hello again, 21 minutes to 11, and regular listeners may know that every Sunday around this time, we try and ask and get answers to one of the big political questions of the week. And this week, after Nigel Farage called it quits in Parliament and decided to call a by-election to let the people decide on his conduct, we're asking, how can one make best use of a high-profile by-election? And joining us to discuss that are Martin Bell. He is, of course, the former BBC broadcaster and a Member of Parliament for Tatton after running as an independent against Neil Hamilton in a very safe Conservative seat. The main party stood aside, and Neil Hamilton was trounced by the man who became known as the man in the white suit. Also joining us, Jules Walden, a research manager for Public First, who've been looking into the Clacton constituency. Hello to you both.
22: Hello.
23: Morning.
0: Martin Bell, I wonder, first of all, do you see parallels between what is happening now in Clacton and what happened back when you fought Tatton?
22: Yes, I can see some very clear parallels. You have a vote about to take place on a record of an MP who is being scrutinised by the parliamentary disciplinary procedure. They haven't yet finished. So he's under a bit of a cloud and he's vulnerable. And the main parties, for reasons of their own, have decided not to take him on because it's some kind of a stunt. I think they could have discreetly supported somebody. Already 10 independents have come forward. I think if one comes forward who is credibly electable, they should discreetly get behind this person and remove Nigel Farage permanently from office.
0: Could that person be Count Binface, do you think? Because some of the mainstream politicians have endorsed him.
22: I think it could well be Count Binface. It would be an extraordinary turn of events, very English in an exotic kind of way. I think people need to know more about what he stands for. I think it should at least set foot in a constituency, because the issues he'll be voting on in the Commons, if elected, are by no means intergalactic, but down to earth. So let's find out more about him.
0: And as with your by-election, this is one where by not standing candidates, the parties have managed to put all the focus on the conduct of the man who's called the by-election in this case, that is Nigel Farage.
22: Yes, that is true. But they could actually do more. To stand as an independent is quite difficult. I mean, you've got to gather tens of thousands of votes. You need advice on matters like electoral law. And I have a discreet support of both Labour and the Lib Dems. And it made a huge difference. It made it much easier for me to present what I thought was a credible alternative. We don't have that yet in Clacton, but time is short. And I think it could still be done.
0: Martin, do stay with us. I want to bring in Jules Walden now from Public First. Jules, you've been looking at the mood in Clacton. What are you finding?
1: Yeah, well, I think the first thing is that the big picture here, from the sort of public opinion standpoint, is that they broadly view this as the wrong move, and the majority doubt his rationale for triggering this by-election. So we actually found that 63% of the public think he's doing this actually is more of a distraction or a stunt to head off questions into his finances, as opposed to sort of giving the public their say and taking on the establishment.
0: And are the voters sympathetic to the fact that the other parties, the Greens, the Liberal Democrats, Labour and Conservative, are not offering people the chance to vote for them?
1: Well, look, unfortunately, that's something we didn't actually ask. This is quite an early picture after Farage announced this by-election. What I would say is that, Farage has stood on a ticket of sort of honesty for a long time, and to sort of speak the truth to the British people and being this sort of outside of the establishment figure. I think this, you know, not having candidates to run against could sort of undermine that a little bit in this by-election. But I think, you know, yeah, as I say, it's quite early, so we'll have to see sort of how that plays out.
0: And overall, obviously he won the constituency comfortably at the general election. How secured is he looking?
1: Yeah, again, I mean, it's quite early to say, and we'd have to sort of go to Clacton specifically to see what the voters think there. I think from this polling that we have at the moment, what we can say with some certainty actually is that Farage, this is definitely a gamble for Farage. What's strange about that is we know he's normally a very shrewd political operator. He understands his base incredibly well. No matter sort of the cards he's given, he'll always find a way to sort of play the right hand. And that's why this is quite remarkable, actually, because our polling seems to suggest that even among his own base, you know, a fifth say this makes them think that he wouldn't make a good prime minister. One in four think that he's doing this to avoid scrutiny of his finances. So I think, again, like I say, I think this is undermining maybe a narrative that he's built over time of being this anti-establishment figure. And we might just be sort of seeing that image just starting to crumble among his base.
0: And Martin Bell, you ran successfully as an anti-corruption candidate. Do you think things, as an observer now outside Parliament, do you think things have got better at Westminster?
22: No, I don't. I think things are much the same. I think it's quite extraordinary the extent to which some MPs seem to regard themselves as being above the law. It matters like registering their financial interests. The breaches of trust are much the same, and the only remedy lies with the people. In this case, the people of Clacton have a huge opportunity, if the right candidate is there, to make the difference of their lives.
0: You weren't tempted to come back into the ring?
22: That's very flattering of you, Adam. I'm now 87. I don't think I'd even vote for myself at that age.
0: Do you think there should be an age limit?
22: No, I don't, but the people decide. I mean, Dennis Skinner went on into his early 80s. No, I don't think there should be an upper age limit, because the people can decide for themselves.
0: And as a very experienced reporter and also former MP, what do you make of Nigel Farage?
22: It seems to me to be a bit of a chancer. If I were his constituent, I would want to see him around in the constituency much more. I accept that there are problems of personal security, especially in these terrible times. But I think he should be more of a constituency, and I would expect that if I voted for him.
0: Now, after you defeated him, Neil Hamilton went on to become a member of the Welsh Senedd. Do you think a defeat by Count Binface or anyone else in this contest would be the end of Nigel Farage politically?
22: I think that if somebody else would be elected as MP for Clacton, I think there would be a reshuffle at the top of Reform. And Reform is still ahead in the polls. They're an influential force. But I think it would require regime change at the top of that party.
0: Martin Bell and Jules Warden, thank you very much indeed for joining us here on Times Radio. Coming up, we'll reflect on the life and times of Dermot Murnaghan, a former broadcasting colleague of mine, and discuss what more needs to be done in the fight against prostate cancer. 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
0: The Sky, BBC and ITV television news presenter and journalist Dermot Murnaghan died from prostate cancer yesterday. He was 68 years old after a long career in television, which spanned many channels. He revealed his cancer diagnosis just last summer and spoke to Cathy Newman on Times Radio recently about it.
26: As I say, I'm no expert, but I would think that if we could catch people like me a little bit earlier, when it's eminently treatable and indeed curable, then it's got to surely save money in the long run.
27: Because you're stage four, aren't you? Which technically means it's incurable.
26: That's precisely right. So, you know, I will be under treatment of some kind forevermore. However long that is, which is, you know, the very point I'm making there. I haven't got all the statistics, but surely if we could prevent this or at least flag it up earlier on, it's got to be a benefit overall to health provision.
0: That was Dermot Murnaghan speaking on Times Radio. Joining us now is John Riley, the former head of Sky News and a long-time friend and colleague of Dermot Murnaghan. Hello to you.
28: Good morning, Adam. Thank you very much for the invitation.
0: And also Nick Jones, the chief executive of Soho House, who campaigned sometimes with Dermot Murnaghan for more screenings for cancer. Hello to you.
29: Morning, Adam.
0: First of all, John, tell us a little bit about Dermot Murnaghan, who was our colleague for, some 15 years on Sky News.
28: So Dermot was a lovely, lovely guy, and he was a good friend. He worked at Sky News for about 15 years, as you say. And he had strong principles. I did an awful lot of cycling with him here in England, in Ireland, across Europe. So inevitably on a bike ride, you get to know people very well. Things go wrong, you have punches, you get lost, you meet interesting people, you chat to them. He was a really engaging, a great mate to me. He was also a very good interviewer. He listened hard to what people said to him. He really immersed himself in the detail. He could draw up knowledge that he'd acquired over the many years as a journalist and deploy that when he needed to. He also had strong principles, and it possibly because in Northern Ireland during the Civil War, he was at a Protestant grammar school, and he was one of the few Catholics, along with his two brothers, in the school. And he had a great sense of spotting injustice. So he was a top guy, and it's a big loss.
0: And Nick Jones, how well did you know Dermot?
29: I knew Dermot pretty well. He came to Kirsty and I's wedding many years back. He was a colleague of Kirsty, and I got to know him particularly better and well after his diagnostic recent.
0: And you are now working as someone else, I think, who's had a diagnosis. You're now working along the lines that he was talking about of trying to encourage more people to get tested.
29: Yes, since I had my prostate cancer, I'm clean of prostate cancer now. I had my prostate taken out. I've been campaigning very heavily for screening for men, and Dermot was very much part of that and an incredible help when he came on board. It's so tragic for Dermot and his family, the grief they're having at this precise moment. And this is beyond what statistics say, the amount of people who are suffering because not a family member has gone too early when it could have been prevented through a screening program.
0: Now, are you an advocate of compulsory screening for all men above a certain age, or is it just something that's in the best interest of people to do?
29: Well, eventually, screening should be for every man. But at this precise moment, what I'm pushing for is screening for men who, black men, who are twice as likely to get prostate cancer than as white men, and men with family history. And at the moment, the National Screening Committee have blocked this. And I think that is very tragic. And I know Dermot would be thinking that exactly the same.
0: I mean, they say, the authorities say that the screening tests are unreliable, and it could just result in many people having to go through or going through medical procedures and worry without needing to.
29: Well, I'm not really here to talk about statistics, and the statistics I really care about are the 12,000 men dying unnecessarily of prostate cancer and all the family grief. Prostate cancer screening is getting better and better. The data is getting better and better. It is ridiculous that there is not a screening program in place in this country.
0: And when we talk about screening, what does it involve?
29: Well, it involves a simple blood test, and there's no physical examination. It's just a simple blood test, which is called a PSA. And I urge everyone to go and demand it from their doctor.
0: Dermot, I remember, John Riley, I remember Dermot very much from his earlier days before he became a presenter, when he, I think, started out as an investigative journalist on Channel 4.
28: Yeah, he was on Big Brother. The Big Story in the 1990s, sort of hired by Dorothy Byrne to front up its current affairs coverage. And he put a lot of rigour into that. And the thing about Dermot, which I sort of can get forgotten, he brought a lot of intellectual rigour. He'd started a PhD and then, rightly or wrongly, decided he wanted to go into journalism. He brought a lot of intellectual rigour to stories. And he, as I say, he really focused on the detail and would worry away forensically at what the heart of the story was. And he was some presenters are not fantastic journalists. They bring other skills to the party. He was, first and foremost, a fantastic journalist.
0: I seem to remember he also, in those early days on The Big Story, even then he had his bike.
28: Yeah, he had his bike. That was always a sort of part of his routine, part of his gig. And much, much later on Sky News after the financial crisis, I asked him to cycle around the UK to sort of sample the economic mood of the country on his bicycle. He was a little bit reluctant about it at first, but he sort of got it in the end. It was very captivating television. Dermot on his bicycle cycling into remote places to find out how they were faring after the immediate aftermath of the economic crisis, the financial crisis in 08. He was a very good cyclist. I mean, to echo what Nick's just said, you know, you can be very fit, but you could be stage 2, 3, 4 with prostate cancer. Go and get a test. Prostate Cancer UK have a site. You can go and get checked out on the wrist checker. He was incredibly fit, and he'd always be about half a mile ahead of me on the road, you know, and would kill me on a hill. But despite being very fit indeed, you know, was diagnosed over a year ago with stage 4, which is terminal, as you know, is terrible.
0: And Nick Jones, that is the point, isn't it? If you get tested early, chances of survival are quite high.
29: Well, incredibly high. It's one of those cancers which, if you catch early, you can survive for a very, very long time. And that's what's so tragic about Dermot and all the other men who die of prostate cancer early. It is preventable if you get tested early.
0: Well, that's an important point to remember. And John, you know, one other thing that you and I perhaps can talk about from our position of inferiority. Dermot Mendham was also an extraordinarily handsome man, wasn't he?
28: Yeah, he was. Whenever I'd walk into a cafe, everyone would look at Dermot. No one looked at me in my helmet. Yeah, everyone would look at him. He was a very good-looking guy. Yeah. Oh, yeah. All the heads would turn. It's very funny. You're absolutely right.
0: I think latterly there was quite a lot of press comment calling him the Silver Fox.
28: Yes. No, he was a very, very good-looking guy. You know, you know, my heart goes out to the men and family. It really does, because... yeah, it's tough.
0: Nick Jones, when these awful events happen, people talk about prostate cancer, but what more can be done? What more can you and other campaigners do?
29: Well, I think talking about it, being on radio programmes like this, constantly making prostate cancer an everyday conversation, nothing to be embarrassed about, and keep on encouraging and nudging people to get tested and tell them that it can save their lives if they have a simple blood test. And the more information we put out there, the more we chat about it, the more we make it like a pub conversation, is only going to save many, many lives.
0: Well, thank you very much indeed for coming on and talking about it, and of course about Dermot Murnaghan, and thanks to John Riley as well. Well, there's lots to come in the next hour. I'll be joined by Lord Ricketts, Peter Ricketts, who is the envoy overseeing the return of the Bayeux Tapestry to this country after 1,000 years. And we'll reflect a bit on England's triumphant performance last night in the World Cup. Stay with us on Times Radio.
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0: It is 11 a.m. This is Sunday morning. I'm Adam Bolton. On the way this hour, from Prince Harry to the Sunday Times Insight Splash on Nigel Farage, it's been quite a week for the British press. We'll discuss that. Plus, the Bayeux Tapestry has returned safely to Britain after 1,000 years. It's on loan from France. We'll hear from one of the key people making it happen. And as ever, in this hour, we'll look through the main stories in the Sunday papers. I should also say that we are expecting an update from the Devon and Cornwall police shortly on the investigation into the death of Anne Widdecombe. That's all after the news headlines from Rob Mullarkey.
3: Adam, thank you. Good morning. Former England players are backing Thomas Tuchel after the England head coach claimed they got lucky in their World Cup quarterfinal win against Norway last night. England came from behind to win 2-1 after extra time in Miami, where Jude Bellingham rescued England with his 5th and 6th goals of the tournament. Former England defender Mickey Gray, however, says Tuchel was right to be critical and welcomed his approach.
7: You know, it's easy for managers to come in front of camera and say, you know, I was happy with the performance, I'm so proud of the players. But he's what you see is what you get. You know, he's an honest guy, and I respect that from Thomas Tuchel. There was obviously certain parts of the game where they lost control of the football match. You could see that Norway were starting to dictate things, and that's why they got themselves obviously in the game, and they looked like they were going to win a game at one point.
3: Well, Norway claimed England's first half equaliser should have been ruled out after the ball appeared to strike an overhead camera cable. But that wasn't the only controversial incident that seemed to go England's way, with Erling Haaland seeing one effort disallowed for a foul on Elias Anderson when the match was level at 1-1. Tuchel said he was left with mixed emotions, but Bellingham was happy to accentuate the positives.
8: Maybe he doesn't know what it's like to play in those kind of conditions against Erling Haaland, Odegaard, Nusash, Sorloth. You know, that's not an easy team to play against. So, you know, I think we've tried to create a positive environment. We should continue that going into the final four. I can't speak highly enough for the lads. You're not going to win every game popping the ball and making 1,000 passes. Sometimes you have to win dirty, and we've done that again tonight.
3: And England will face Argentina in the second semi-final in Atlanta on Wednesday. Police say a 28-year-old man has been arrested in South Yorkshire in connection with the death of Anne Widdecombe. A 26-year-old man who was arrested in Newton Abbot on Friday was subsequently released, after which police said he was no longer a part of the investigation. In a statement, Devon and Cornwall police said the man arrested in South Yorkshire was a white British national. The Times South West correspondent is Wilhelm Free.
9: We don't know at the moment whether that individual comes from that area, but police say they will be holding a press conference this morning, so hopefully we'll be able to get some more information then. I mean, all day yesterday, the cordon around the village was getting wider and wider as police searched all the hedgerows, all the roadsides, gardens, seemingly looking for evidence that would lead them to this latest arrest.
3: And that update from Devon and Cornwall Police is expected very shortly. Samuel Stride says he does not believe Rachel Reeves has been a responsible Chancellor. Speaking to this programme, the Shadow Chancellor said Reeves came into government without an effective plan, and he described her as a Chancellor who had failed to promote economic growth.
10: When you listen to Andy Burnham and you listen to what he has to say on economic matters, it's fairly clear he's going to be leaning into wanting to spend more and also to put taxes up, and that is part of the approach that Rachel Reeves has taken that's led to the weak position that the economy is in at the moment. I don't think in many ways it will matter a huge amount who it is as the next Chancellor. The Labour Party in Parliament is unable to take the tough decisions as backbenchers. I don't see that changing.
3: And in what is expected to be one of her final acts as Chancellor, Rachel Reeves is to announce plans to help small businesses. Under an expanded scheme, ministers would guarantee the majority of a business loan, making banks more willing to lend. And the US military has struck around 140 Iranian targets after Tehran fired on a vessel in the Strait of Hormuz and declared the critical waterway closed. US Central Command said that the Islamic Revolutionary Guard had blatantly attacked a Cypriot-flagged container ship. For a roundup of the news on demand, subscribe to the Times Radio News Briefing on any podcast platform.
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0: Hello, thanks very much indeed for tuning in. Lots coming up this hour. The Bayeux Tapestry has returned to Britain nearly a millennium after it was made here. And one of those who made it happen is Lord Ricketts, who is the UK Special Envoy to the Tapestry. Going to talk to him about that in just a moment. Plus, the British press does not always get it right, but this week it enjoyed two victories, with some commentators calling it one of the best weeks for the press in modern times. The Sunday Times Insight team broke a story last Sunday, which has since seen Nigel Farage call for a general election and resign his seat to fight a by-election in the meantime. And Prince Harry lost against Associated Newspapers, that is the Mail group, on all 97 counts. So that certainly appeared to be a victory against regulation of the press going forward. So, as always, at 11:30, we're going to go through the Sunday papers. Joining me this week is Dan Bloom, who is the political editor of Politico UK, and Gabby Hinsliff, columnist on The Guardian. We are also expecting a news conference from Exeter on the investigation into the murder of Anne Widdecombe shortly. First man arrested has been released, but a second man has now been arrested. And as always, please do get in touch. Tweet at Times Radio, text 87222, start your message with the word Times, or WhatsApp us on 0333 00 32353. Now, I think we're going to be able to speak to Lord Ricketts in just a moment. Yes, indeed, we are. The Biotapestry came back in the Channel to Britain. That's almost 1,000 years after it was believed to be sown here following the Norman conquest. It came back in the dead of night for a showcase that will begin in September and will last for just under a year. You'll be able to go and see it at the British Museum, although many tickets have already sold out. President Macron wrote a piece for The Times about it, and he also said that the millennia-old treasure that recounts our shared history is crossing the Channel thanks to the teams who made this historic gesture of trust, culture and friendship possible. Long

0: Because, I mean, the will was there from President Macron to send the tapestry, but the way had to be found. And the two systems in France and Britain are very different. In the UK, we were just dealing with the Department of Culture, Media and Sport and the British Museum. On the French side, multiple layers, from the president, the region of Normandy, the town of Bayeux, the museum itself, lots and lots of moving parts. And so my French counterpart and I were the sort of junction point where the British and the French systems came together, and we were there to help help the real experts and conservatives solve the problems, which one by one, I'm delighted to say we did.
1: Was the biggest problem just how to transport it?
0: I mean, there were many, many problems. This is completely unprecedented to move an object as fragile, as precious, and as large as the tapestry, 70 metres long. So, yes, there was the question of safe transport. There, we were helped, as against previous decades and generations, by the fact it could come through the tunnel on dry land for the first time ever in the last 30 years. And then there was is the question then of showing it, of exhibiting it to hundreds of thousands of people, this very precious object, to make sure it's safe, it's secure, that it is not going to be damaged in any way, that the light levels are right, and yet it's visible and can be enjoyed by all the people who will come to see it. So multiple issues, but a real sense of how to solve the problems one by one. And so here we are, and it will now be ready to open in September, as you say.
1: And it is actually a swap, isn't it, that we're sending some of our most valuable historic heirlooms to France for exhibition there.
0: Yes, I mean, this is cultural diplomacy, if you like. It's soft power. It's reminding people on both sides of the Channel how much we share. I mean, after all, the Normans arrived, they changed our language, our geography, our architecture, our food, our governance. We don't have anything quite as iconic to send back to France, so foundational to the national story. But the British Museum are sending the Sutton Hoo treasure, an extraordinary warrior mask from the 6th century AD, publicised in the wonderful book and film The Dig. Also some of the Louis chessmen, the tiny little walrus ivory chessmen. They're going to go to Rouen, and some Renaissance drawings and prints as well. So it is a genuine exchange, which I'm sure is going to generate real interest and enthusiasm on both sides of the Channel.
1: I mean, I get the sense that perhaps, you know, looking at the article by the President of France in the newspaper, The Times, yesterday, that maybe this is a bigger deal for the French than it is for us, almost.
0: Actually, the lending of it was a very big deal for the French, of course, because it's one of their prized national treasures. The public impact, I think, was going to be much greater in the UK. And that's one of the intuitions I think Emmanuel Macron had in deciding it should come, because it's not an absolutely key part of French history in the way it is with that. It was one duke of one part of France on an adventure in the 11th century. In the UK, it changed our history. Everybody knows 1066 as a date in history, the Battle of Hastings. In France, that's absolutely not the same. And so I think the level of interest, the fact we're talking about it today, the fact that the British Museum sold out 100,000 tickets on day one, more in other tranches to come later in the year, but that shows, I think, the level of interest and enthusiasm that it's going to generate, which it frankly never did in France, because it's not so central to them.
1: Oh, I mean, is it also, you know, perhaps a gesture of almost French imperialism? We beat you lot.
0: Well, I mean, it's always been a political object, Adam. I mean, Napoleon took it to Paris when he was thinking of invading Britain. The Germans took it to Paris when they were thinking of invading. I don't think Emmanuel Macron is thinking of invading Britain again. And after 1,000 years, I think we can probably come together and celebrate it as a piece of shared history rather than a French conquest. But yeah, it's always had that political dimension to it. Of course, it's a story about, you know, an intensely political event at the end.
1: And what do you reckon? Does it show Harold getting an arrow in the eye?
0: Well, I'm not the expert, but I think the experts believe that that arrow was added later for effect, and that probably the next scene where he's being cut down by a swordsman is probably the reality. But, you know, it's a very ambiguous and elusive object, and people can read into it all kinds of things that they like. But, you know, that particular episode, probably the arrow is more recent.
1: And what about who made it? Can we say it was actually made on these shores rather than for

0: France?
1: Well, I think the experts are pretty sure that it was made in Canterbury, partly because some of the figures in the tapestry are very close to images in ancient manuscripts in the library of Canterbury Cathedral. I mean, there are some on the French side who will contest that, but I think the burden of evidence is it was made in Canterbury, then it was sent to Bayeux because it was probably made in celebration of the acts of Bishop Odo, who was one of those who accompanied William the Conqueror. Bishop Odo was Bishop of Bayeux, so it was a kind of tribute to Bishop Odo, people think, and therefore it's been there for 1,000 years. And it's pretty remarkable to be able to say that this object is back on British soil after 1,000 years, where it was almost certainly made.
0: Now, as you say, this is diplomacy. As a diplomat of great experience, how do you see the Entente Cordiale at the moment, relations between France and the UK? Are they warming up significantly? A lot of people, I think, are, you know, worrying about trying to get into France with their new passport checks.
1: Yes, I mean, the tapestry loan isn't going to change the day-to-day issues between Britain and France. But if you look at it in the whole, yeah, it's on a real upswing, I think. After the bad period, after Brexit, and perhaps we touched bottom with Boris Johnson's mockery of Emmanuel Macron, of Liz Truss not being able to say whether France was friend or foe. I mean, we're a long way from that now. We've had the exchange of state visits. We've had Starmer and Macron leading Europe on the coalition of the willing on Ukraine, on mobilizing Europe also for reassurance mission in the Gulf. I mean, Britain and France really are leaders of European security. The bilateral relationship from the King and Macron downwards is very warm. And this tapestry loan, I think, just consolidates that. Of course, there are continued tensions. The border problems are not France is doing, it's the EU. And EU-wide, there are real problems for Brits with British passports going into the Schengen zone. But I think the bilateral relationship is better than I can remember it being for a long time. And the tapestry really comes on top of that, just to show people, you know, that we are not just two modern countries. We're deeply, deeply intertwined going back 1,000 years.
0: Lord Ricketts, thank you very much indeed. Thanks for joining us on Times Radio. Well, next, we're going to discuss what looks like a pretty good week for the press. We're also going to talk about England's performance last night in the World Cup, which, who knows, could end up with a France-England final, which might strain that entente a bit. And we're also still expecting that news conference from the Devon and Cornwall police. 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
0: Now, criticism and introspection by journalists and demands for further curbs on the press are all pretty commonplace. But perhaps this week has been seminal in relations between the press and the people it writes about, and the actions which are taken to get news. The Sunday Times Insight team's investigation into donations to Reform and Nigel Farage have seen the politician call a by-election, and Associated Newspapers, meanwhile, the publishers of The Mail and The Mail on Sunday, won a significant court case against Prince Harry and some others on all 97 counts, raising the possibility of a bill to be paid of some £50 million in legal costs. Well, here to talk about that is Dominic Ponsford, the editor of the Press Gazette. Hello to you.
6: Hello, Adam.
0: How much do you think this Prince Harry and others' judgment, how much impact do you think it's going to have on the mood of the media, which perhaps has felt rather beleaguered?
6: Well, I mean, it's difficult to underestimate how significant this was and how sort of cataclysmic a defeat it was for Prince Harry. So, yeah, I think it's a big boost. If he'd won, I mean, this probably could have destroyed the Daily Mail. That's not over-egging it, because the allegations he made were so outrageously serious, sort of systematic hacking, phone tapping, bugging, bribery, perjury, you know, you name it. So it was kind of a fight to the death, really, between Harry and others and the Mail. So the Mail survives. Harry and the lawyers involved, I think, are very diminished by this. And the sort of campaigners who were driving this were very keen to have tougher regulation of the press. I mean, that was the agenda that was driving all this. And that appears to have been kicked into touch, which I think people within the press would say is a good thing, because it's already very, very hard to get these stories out, like the Sunday Times story you talked about. It's very hard, yeah.
0: I mean, that Sunday Times story, in a sense, is quite shocking. I mean, suggesting that the lead lawyers were very actively involved in trying to recruit people to bring the case, including Doreen Lawrence, the mother of Stephen Lawrence, who may even have been misled about the strength of her case.
6: Well, I mean, there was real dodginess involved in all this. And I think, you know, Prince Harry's got off fairly lightly so far, but this is a real scandal in terms of what was involved. So the evidence that the case relied on was obtained with the help of a lot of money. So that's not in doubt. Witnesses were paid. These private detectives who gave evidence against the Mail were paid tens of thousands of pounds in some cases. And then Doreen Lawrence was Prince Harry, as the Sunday Times reports, he helped persuade her to get involved on the back of this, you know, sketchily obtained evidence. So, you know, I feel sorry for her, because she believed the lawyers and she believed Prince Harry, and maybe, you know, why shouldn't she? But it was very, very bad judgment on his part to have done this. And it's you know, and for him now, after the case, to condemn the judgment as a whitewash is sort of Trumpian almost, isn't it, in a kind of inability to accept facts and the plain truth.
0: Where do you think this leaves the campaign for further regulation of the press? We do know, for example, that two of the kind of leading lights have hacked off, Hugh Grant and Steve Coogan, went to Makerfield to campaign for Andy Burnham. So is there a concern that the incoming Labour administration may still be interested in this?
6: Oh, there's definitely some concern there. Andy Burnham has previously indicated he's in favour of Leveson 2, so continuing the Leveson inquiry into hacking. But I think this case really, you know, makes that very hard for him to do. I think Hacked Off, who were an extremely successful pressure group back in the day, are very discredited by this because of their involvement in this case, you know, in this campaign. I mean, they did exactly what they condemn, right? They didn't let the facts get in the way of a good story. They didn't let the facts get in the way of their agenda. I mean, it's utter hypocrisy. And I would think Andy Burnham will steer very well clear of them if he's got any sense. And I think most people today would admit that the press did very bad things, particularly the hacking scandal. But today, a much, much more pressing worry is social media. It's such a powerful, almost completely unregulated media. I mean, that's the regulation battleground of today, not the press. They are much, much better behaved nowadays than they were, you know, in the 2000s when the News of the World, you know, was doing some, you know, very bad things.
0: And just finally, we're also getting a lot of hostility being directed at the press, the Times, the Sunday Times, and Sky News and others, very, very aggressively from Reform UK and Nigel Farage now. What do you make of that?
6: Yeah, I mean, they did have the temerity to report true things which he's done, you know, facts, uncomfortable facts. And, you know, some people, you know, really don't like that, do they? But that's kind of what we've got to cherish. And I think that's one of the reasons why, you know, journalists are so happy this week, because this was just honest reporting, wasn't it? It was the Sunday Times wasn't doing anything other than presenting facts, uncomfortable facts to the public, which, you know, then Nigel Farage has, you know, responded by attacking the press, which is, you know, that's quite a common sort of, again, a sort of Trumpian playbook. But, you know, this was just good journalism, wasn't it? And it's, there's a whole, you know, panoply of legal recourse to him if anything was untrue or if it breached his privacy. But he's not going anywhere near that. He's just sort of, you know, attacking the player rather than the ball, if you like.
0: Dominic Barnsford of the Press Gazette, thank you very much indeed for joining us. And you can see those stories in today's Sunday Times in the paper and, of course, online, looking at the campaign, really, to take on the Daily Mail and also further reports about undeclared support received by Nigel Farage. Now, David Davis, the broadcaster and former executive director of the Football Association from 1994 to 2004, has been involved in every World Cup besides this one and attended every game, of course, way back in 1966. So who better to talk about England's famous victory last night? What did you make of it, David?
7: Well, my first thought is nobody wins a World Cup, Adam, without some luck along the way. England over many years haven't been particularly lucky. If you talk to any many foreign associations, they will tell you that England haven't been lucky. I think of disallowed goals and extra time in France 1998 over those dreaded penalty shootouts that we didn't win. And if we were lucky last night, I think we were, so be it.
0: All right, well, let's talk about the luck. I mean, first of all, the disallowed goal because an England player was pushed over by Hewlett. Was that right to disallow that goal?
7: Who am I to say? If the boot had been on the other foot, would we have been upset it was disallowed? I suspect we would. The truth of the matter is, Adam, that Thomas Tuchel is right when his immediate reaction was England had been lucky. Equally, Jude Bellingham is right. When you come off the pitch after a game like that in, you know, in conditions like that, you don't really want to hear, oh, how lucky you were, please believe me. So, that, you know, that's how I see it. The thing is that England, by their standards, didn't play very well and got away with it. But that is how teams have won World Cups, in my experience, going back generations.
0: And the other thing was something which they didn't have, perhaps, in your day, were these overhead cameras on wires. Jude Bellingham's first goal, was that helped by the overhead wires?
7: Well, the truth is I haven't seen that, but, you know, you're clutching at straws when you go into things like that. I mean, I don't know how many people saw that at the time, let alone the referee and good old VAR and all that. But the truth is, I think England always looked, the longer the game went on, the likelier team to win.
0: And you mentioned Thomas Tuchel, the manager. You, in your time at the FA, you had to deal with managers fairly frequently. I mean, it seems now, you know, what was once regarded as a bit of an innovation is now almost universal, having a manager not from the country that's on the pitch.
7: Yeah, my mind has gone, goes back, obviously, to when the late Sven-Göran Eriksson came to us and, you know, how allegedly controversial that was. And now we have a German manager and nobody says anything about it. But he had to follow Gareth Southgate, which is, as you know, you can talk to 100 people who will tell you what Gareth Southgate brought to the England team. And, you know, Thomas Tuchel has done immensely well in his own way. And he is learning what it's like, the cauldron, to use an old cliche, of a World Cup.
0: And what do you make of this World Cup altogether? I mean, we had the extraordinary intervention by Donald Trump with Infantino successfully getting a red card suspended. We apparently had the Prime Minister getting in touch with the English FA to make sure that the Mexico game wasn't brought forward. You know, are politicians just getting too involved, partly because Infantino sees himself as their equal?
7: When I went into the FA from television in 1993-94, there were many, many people who said politics and sport must not mix. That boat left the harbour many, many years ago. Don't get me on the intervention of Mr. Trump. I mean, it was quite extraordinary and wrong. But Infantino's defence, by the way, of everything that's gone on, is he has needed to cozy up to Mr. Trump. Quite how he's done it is you can argue about till the cows come home, but he needed the President of the United States on side for a huge tournament like this one. But the other thing, Adam, I must say, is the extraordinary power of football and sports to bring the country together. Did I really see Nadim Zahawi wearing an England football shirt, former Tory party chairman, former chancellor, telling us now Reform Party supporter, that he's on the way to the semi-final, lucky man, this Wednesday, wearing an England football shirt on television this morning?
0: He did, and he didn't even put it over his business shirt like Boris Johnson.
7: That's what we're talking about. It's all I can say is I'm thrilled for the guys who are now involved in it, help supporting the team, let alone playing in the team. But I'm also thrilled for our own people. But it's a heck of an ask to win. I'd love to come on in a week's time ahead of the final, and we're still going. But you never know.
0: Got to get past Argentina first.
7: Correct.
0: Thank you.
7: A big thing.
0: Thank you very much indeed, David Davis, the executive director of former executive director of the Football Association. Coming up, we'll have the biggest talking points in today's Sunday papers. That is after the news headlines from Rob Mullarkey.
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8: Good morning. Detectives from Devon and Cornwall Police are expected to give an update on their investigation into the death of Anne Widdecombe at a news conference shortly. A 28-year-old man was arrested last night in South Yorkshire, 270 miles from her home on Dartmoor, where she was discovered on Thursday morning. A 26-year-old man who was arrested on Friday was subsequently released because he was no longer part of the investigation. And as I speak, we can now go straight to Exeter for the updates from Devon and Cornwall Police.
9: Today, the 11th of July, a 28-year-old white British man was arrested at an address in Rotherham, South Yorkshire, on suspicion of the murder of Miss Widdecombe. We were supported by officers from Counter-Terrorism Police North East and South Yorkshire Police, who carried out the arrest on behalf of Devon and Cornwall. Miss Widdecombe's family have been informed of the update and continue to be supported by our specialist officers. Our thoughts remain with her family and friends at this incredibly difficult time. At this point, there is still no information to suggest that this is a terrorism-related incident. And at this point, we are not looking for anyone else in connection with this murder. We retain primacy of this investigation, and detectives remain open-minded about the potential motive. At this stage, there is nothing to suggest that it was politically motivated. A coroner is still in place as officers continue inquiries at the scene, and we anticipate that this will be the case for the next few days. The local community can also expect to see a heightened police presence in the coming weeks to provide reassurance to them. However, I wish to reassure you that we do not have any information to suggest that there is any wider threat to the public at this time. We're grateful to our colleagues in South Yorkshire for the assistance that they provided, and they'll continue to support through our investigation. Over the past few days, we've received in excess of 120 reports of information to assist us in our investigation into our major incident public portal. I'd just like to thank all those who've taken the time to contribute that information and ask anyone who has not yet submitted any information that they hold to do so as a priority. We're aware of online and public speculation, particularly with regards to motive. Again, I urge people not to share or engage with that speculation. It's unhelpful. It doesn't aid our investigation, and particularly it's distressing to the family and friends of Ms. Widdicombe. We understand that there's a huge appetite for information, but progressing and protecting the integrity of our investigation is paramount now. We recognise there is still some way to go in this case, and the release of any information will be a decision made on an operational basis. I would like to thank the local communities, the wider public, and the media for their ongoing support and patience. I would ask them to continue to support us in the next stage of this investigation. Any relevant information, images or footage, can be reported via our major incident public portal, and you can follow the links and QR codes available on our website to achieve this. Information can also be passed anonymously to the independent charity Crime Stoppers. Thank you very much. I'd like to hand over now to the Chief Constable to say a few words.
10: Thank you, Matt, and good morning, everybody. Thank you, first of all, to Matt, the senior investigating officer, and the wider teams here in Devon and Cornwall that have mounted an extraordinary response to a horrific murder of a very prominent public figure. The support that Devon and Cornwall Police has received from our colleagues and our partners, and in both in the region and nationally, has been second to none. The operation has been running at a lightning pace for 48 hours, and I am really pleased that we have a suspect firmly in custody and that will undergo some further work from us today. Well done to all. This is clearly British policing at its very best. Thank you to media colleagues for your patience in working with us over the last 2 days, allowing us to focus on the most important thing here, which is to catch a dangerous man and bring him to justice. My appreciation to you for that. Thank you. And finally, my thanks also goes to the public in that giving us the information that we need to progress this investigation. And I reiterate the ongoing message and direction around speculation and how unhelpful and how that can hinder a major investigation of this nature. But thank you, everybody, and thank you to the teams.
11: That was an update, a press conference from Devon and Cornwall Police into the murder, the death of Anne Widdicombe, the former Tory minister. We first initially heard from a chief assistant chief constable, Matt Longman. In terms of the new details that he brought us, it was really kind of fleshing out and giving more detail on what we already knew, which was the arrest of a 28-year-old man who was arrested in South Yorkshire last night. Matt Longman said that arrest happened at 9 p.m. last night, that specifically it happened in Rotherham, that local police officers in the region were involved, but also counter-terrorism police were involved as well. But he then went on to say that there was still no information to suggest that this was terror-related, that there was a motive linked to terrorism in this. He also said that whilst they were open-minded about the motive, there was also nothing to suggest that this death, this potential murder, alleged murder, was politically motivated either, but of course they did say they are open-minded about the motive. He said that they're not looking for anyone else and that there will be a heightened police presence in that part of Devon around Anne Widdicombe's home, but that they didn't think that there was any wider threat. I think there was also an appeal there as well for people not to engage in online speculation around the motive, They said that there has been some unhelpful information being shared online, and that causes stress to Anne Widdecombe's family, but it is also not necessarily helpful for the integrity of their investigation. Of course, they didn't release CCTV or anything like that when they said that they were essentially searching for someone, but they said that the sharing of information, the decision not to share information like that, is always made to try and protect the integrity of the investigation. I think that is probably why you had the chief constable, the most senior figure, an officer in that force, brought on afterwards to essentially say that he was very pleased with how the investigation has progressed, to thank other police forces around the country for their help, and also, interestingly, to thank the media as well. Clearly, there is a clamour for information, especially when you have high-profile people like Anne Widdecombe tragically being killed. He was saying thank you to the public, thank you for the media for basically bearing with them, and they believe that the investigation is now bearing fruit and that it is progressing. But that really an update that a 28-year-old man was arrested in Rotherham last night, but there's no information.
0: Well, that update from Sky News, thanks for that, following that news conference, as was outlined, the media asked, or the public asked, not to engage in speculation as to motives. The Deputy Chief Constable saying they continue to say that they do not believe the murder was terrorism related, and there's nothing to suggest that it was politically motivated, although they have an open mind on that. Well, of course, we'll bring you any further developments in that police investigation as they happen. Well, here on Times Radio after midday, Nigel Farage, we're going to look at him in the archive because he's now facing down his ninth parliamentary election by calling that by-election in his constituency, with his chief opponent being a bin, or at least Count Binface. We'll take a look back at Nigel Farage's elections, the ones he's won and the ones he's lost. Plus, Keir Starmer will appear for the last time at Prime Minister's Questions on Wednesday. So how's he done at the dispatch box? I'll be joined by the Mail sketch writer, Quentin Letts. And how do you define the establishment in 2026? Nigel Farage says he's taking it on, but is he in fact a member of what he's attacking? We'll discuss that with the journalists Paul Mason and Craig Brown. But now it is time to look through the Sunday papers. And joining me this week are Dan Bloom, political editor of Political UK. Hello to you.
12: Hello.
0: And Kevin Schofield, political editor at HuffPost UK. Hello to you.
13: Hi, Adam.
0: Let's start with the political stories that we have today. A long piece written by Jason Cowley in the Sunday Times, which I recommend. And also in the Sunday Times, a report that Andy Burnham plans to scrap David Lammy's curb on jury trial, something which Lord Hermer dealt with in our interview last week. And also in the Observer newspaper, a suggestion that there's going to be radical transformation in the drive to make the government more effective. Dan, which of those grabs your attention?
12: Well, the jury trials thing I find rather interesting, because I remember talking to MPs when it was not quite a done deal yet that Keir Starmer would be gone, who sort of said that this could blow up into a big backbench rebellion issue that would be a sort of proxy war on Keir Starmer's leadership, because a lot of MPs were unhappy about it, but a larger number of MPs, probably the only large enough number to take it over the kind of defeat the government threshold, were unhappy about Keir Starmer. So there was perhaps a feeling among some MPs that getting rid of Keir Starmer might have neutered this a bit. But Andy Burnham, you know, he weighed in on it during the Makefield campaign, I believe, or at the time that it was announced, and said, you know, trial by jury is very important. And we now have a situation where at least his allies, it's hard to know what he's thinking, but his allies are signalling that, you know, he will strike this out of the law. And it speaks to how he's going to do whipping, which of course he's going to say he's going to do place-based whipping and whipping with MPs' consciences a little bit more and allow MPs to do what they really think. There will this one is fine for him because it's someone else's reform. But when it comes to things that he wants to do and MPs have principled objections, he's going to have to decide where to draw the line and say, no, actually, this is important for the country and this needs to get through without doing punishment or kind of retribution, which is what the whips have been known for in the past and which he says he won't do.
0: I mean, Kevin, that's all really part of the shake-up which Andy Burnham is reported on in The Observer. Do you think ending the whip can work?
13: I mean, ending it completely, I think, is for the birds. I mean, I think it's a bizarre priority really for Andy Burnham. I think he'll find this as Prime Minister that having a whipping system that ensures that what he wants to happen in Parliament actually happens will come in quite handy. But I think he's in that honeymoon period right now. He's got overwhelming backing from Labour MPs. He kind of wants to tell them what they want to hear. But I think it's one of those things that once the reality kicks in, and there will be difficult votes, there will be difficult issues that Labour MPs will be split on, and Andy Burnham will have a very clear view as to what he thinks should happen. I think he'll find that whipping is actually quite a handy thing to have.
0: And Kevin, how are things shaping up? We're reading these reports about things which the Burnham government might do, and yet if you look at Jason Cowley's big piece on Andy Burnham, you know, he's basically saying, as far as he can tell, everything's up in the air and there doesn't look like being a plan.
13: Well, bear in mind, of course, I think Andy Burnham would rather be taking over 2 months from now in September rather than in July. That was certainly the indications that we were getting from his team that they wanted a handover of power from Keir Starmer, but they wanted it to be, I think, maybe a little less rushed than it's going to be. So I think there's no doubt at all that they're undercooked right now. I think they're having to put things in place at rapid pace because he's going to be Prime Minister in 8 days' time. And it's inevitable, I think, that things are not going to be as planned or thought through as they might otherwise have been, not least who's going to be in his cabinet, who's going to be his chancellor, things like that. And then that's before you get to a radical redrawing of number 10. Now, we know that number 10 has been pretty dysfunctional for the last couple of years under Keir Starmer. That's a big job of work in itself. So to try and do it on the hoof, I think, will be a real challenge. So it's one of the things I think we've got to keep an eye on and a potential problem for him in his first 100 days.
0: I mean, Dan Bloom, you were nodding there. You think he's been caught a bit unawares, if you like, by the timing of this?
12: Yeah, along with The Guardian, I was one of the first to report that they wanted to go long till September, and then days later they found out they couldn't. But I think there's two things going on here at the same time. The first one is that the access talks are all funneling through about three people, which means that there's a bottleneck where they can only deal with so much bandwidth at the same time.
0: This is Louise Hay and
12: James Purnell, the Chief of Staff, and you know, a little bit of Josh Simons, maybe, the former MP for Makerfield. And then the other thing, and the reason this is happening, is because they want these big machinery of government changes, as they're called. So creating an office of the Prime Minister, the number 10 North. This is basically a centralisation of power away from Whitehall departments into number 10, albeit a number 10 that's based both in Manchester and in London. And when you do these big changes, you have to do them early and on day one, because the sort of walls will close in around you and all the things you didn't know about, the national security problems, that sort of thing, will come very quickly. So they are trying to do more than previous prime ministers in less time with fewer people to deal with it at the moment. And it all seems very happy and kind of MPs are smiling at the moment. And the moment he gets into number 10, all those problems are going to rush up for him at once.
0: Well, more from Dan and Kevin and those Sunday papers in just a moment. I'm Adam Bolton here with you on Times Radio.
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0: Well, more from the Sunday papers in just a moment. But as always, we like to remind you about the Times Tech Podcast. And this week, the hosts, Katie Prescott and Danny Fortson, are discussing the growing backlash in America over data centers and how that could impact on voting in the US.
15: AI is on the ballot. And because AI is this thing that's kind of floating in the air that, you know, it's software, the one thing that people can kind of grab onto, and if they get angry, they can direct their anger at a physical thing, it is data centers. And so you've had a lot of local politicians who supported Project X who just got knocked out of the race. You have, in the first quarter, the first 3 months of this year, proposed projects were canceled, which is almost as many as all of 2025. And there's over 300 state-level bills targeting data centers that have come out just in the first months of this year, the first 6 months of this year. So it's like, it's a thing. If you're going to kind of get your friends together and bring out the pitchforks and get angry at this new technology, that's, you go to the place, right? And I don't think this is the answer. But if you can make something that actually feels additive, where you're like, oh, this is cool, or like, let's turn this, like, you know, let's put a little, I don't know, food court in front of it, or an arcade, or yes, a playground, or whatever, something that doesn't feel just like completely extractive, that would help.
0: Well, Danny Fortson there in the Times Tech Podcast, which you can find where you get your podcasts. Well, back now to the papers with me this week, Dan Bloom of Politico and Kevin Schofield of the HuffPost UK. And just looking at the stories about Nigel Farage, we've got Lara Spirit in the Sunday Times saying, in spite of a hellish week, Nigel Farage is standing by George Cotterill. Meanwhile, more on George Cotterill's sort of personal contribution to the expenses of Reform UK in the Sunday Times from the Sunday Times Insight team. And then looking at that by-election, we have Daniel Hannan, the Conservative peer, saying Count Binface is no laughing matter. He embodies why Britain is in such a mess. I mean, that seems a bit harsh, Dan, doesn't it? Or blame it on Binface.
12: Well, I thought it was quite a clever thing that Dan Hannan did in this piece, actually, which was highlight all the things that Count Binface says that are actually a little bit too much like what real politicians say, like saying, I will cut your taxes and raise everyone else's, which is, you know, quite funny, but is basically what quite a few politicians have said. I think that maybe Count Binface needs to up his offer, because if you haven't noticed, a lot of his campaigning at the moment is actually for a few by-elections ago. It's, he's still campaigning to move this hairdryer in the toilets of the Crown and Treaty pub in Uxbridge. And that was ages ago. You know, he should come up with a campaign for Clacton, but, you know, we'll leave that there. We should probably talk about Nigel Farage.
0: I mean, there's some questions whether he's actually been to Clacton yet, Binface. Has he beamed down?
12: That is a very good question, and I don't know.
0: And what about the prospects for this by-election with continuing revelations about the undeclared support which Nigel Farage has received, Kevin? Do you think there's any prospect that it could bog him down to the point of losing?
13: I mean, I think probably not. I mean, I dare say Count Binface will get his best ever by-election result. That's not saying terribly much. I'm not sure he's ever got more than 100 votes, so I think you could well measure it in the thousands if you get enough anti-Nigel Farage people coming out to vote for him. No, I think Nigel Farage will win, but it's the collateral damage that he ate along the way, because, you know, there's just, what, 3-4 weeks to go. Still don't know when it is, but say 4 weeks to go until the election. You know, Sunday Times have got the bit between their teeth, clearly. There will, I'm sure, be other revelations, and it's just stuff that Nigel Farage could well do without. He's obviously called this by-election to try and distract from all the negative headlines, and it's rather backfired. You know, I don't think, well, he's admitted, hasn't he, that they didn't factor in the possibility that the other parties, including Restore, wouldn't bother putting up candidates. So it's risk making him look rather foolish, I think.
12: I think that there's an awful lot of noise going on here. And the thing to remember amid all of it, amid all the circus of this Clacton by-election, is the number of investigations and probes and questions that have sort of been piling up over this last week since the Sunday Times story a week ago. You've got two investigations by the Standards Commissioner, one into that £5 million gift from Christopher Harbin, which was revealed a little while ago, and another, as Nigel Farage seemed to say this week, into help from George Cottrell, who's now the focus of the paper's attention. You've got these reports that police interviewed George Cottrell and his mother Fiona under caution, although, you know, both are strongly denying wrongdoing. And then you have reports about activity reports being referred to the National Crime Agency as well. And again, you know, that is not a sign of wrongdoing. That is just a sign that someone has referred something. So whether you believe that this is, as Reform says, a stitch up by the establishment, or whether you believe that he has serious questions to answer, the by-election won't actually kind of change any of that. All those things will still be sort of rumbling on and rolling on after the by-election, if Nigel Farage is re-elected as an MP.
0: But might it make it, you know, more difficult to have a recall by-election if he is sanctioned? And maybe that's what it's all about. It is a kind of Trumpian shrugging off the normal rules.
12: Well, I think the thing that could be compared to Donald Trump's tactics here is Reform saying, our mandate is from the people. And by standing again now, I am getting a mandate from the people. And so you shouldn't put me through another by-election in 6 months or a year's time or what have you, because the people have spoken. The issue with that is that the people don't have the full facts at the moment. All they know is that an investigation is taking place. They haven't had someone saying Nigel Farage did nothing wrong or Nigel Farage did something wrong.
0: We've also got in the Sun on Sunday, and there's reporting in the Mail on Sunday as well, about this investigation, which apparently Andy Burnham has set up to look into whether there's been any misbehaviour by MPs and potential ministers as sex pests or perhaps as bullies. Do you know anything about this, Kevin?
13: I mean, only really what has been reported in the Sun. You know, I remember the Pestminster stuff from before. That was several years ago, pre-COVID, I seem to recall. So it was a long time ago. It didn't really feel like it went anywhere. And there was a lot of names on it, which were just completely erroneous. And I suppose some people have taken the opportunity of a new Prime Minister get this under his nose. A bit of, you know, the black arts against other fellow MPs who may well be rivals for ministerial posts, perhaps. But listen, if this type of stuff is going on in Westminster, then the people involved and responsible should absolutely be exposed and, you know, brought to justice if indeed they have been misbehaving.
12: Should give a shout out to my former colleague Bethany Dawson, who was first to report this on LBC last week, I think. The issue here is it tests, I agree with Kevin, and it tests Andy Burnham's kind of approach to the Whip's office as an HR department. Now, what could be a bigger challenge for an HR department than a list of 30 people accused, or however many it is, accused of a sort of wide array of behaviour, be it sort of inappropriate or hearsay, or be it serious sexual misconduct? And I think we remembered from the last list that there was a kind of range along the gradient there of different types of behaviour, and it presented a huge problem with, you know, how they deal with it. Do they launch multiple investigations and that sort of thing? So it's going to be a huge early test for whoever he appoints as the chief whip and some of the independent bodies in Parliament too.
0: Now, because of the timing of last night's match, you can only really read the newspaper analysis about it online. In the Sunday Times, we've got Jonathan Northcroft writing in particular about Jude Bellingham, and also Martin Samuel comparing Bellingham to Bobby Charlton in the 66 campaign. Kevin, you're a Scot, so you can take a dispassionate view, I imagine, of England's performance last night and the way it's been written up.
13: Yeah, my fellow Scotsman Johnny Northcroft, the Sunday Times esteemed football writer, I think gets it spot on. I mean, it's Jude Bellingham's show, it's Jude Bellingham's World Cup from an England perspective. And I think that's one of the best things about this World Cup, actually, is that the big players have all turned up. And for England, even like last night, Harry Kane, who's been great as well, had a bit of an off night. But that doesn't matter when you've got someone like Jude Bellingham who can step up at those real clutch moments to score crucial goals, and he's done it time and time again. And the scary thing is, he's only in his early 20s, I think, so he's got a long, long way to go in his England career. And I certainly wouldn't bet against England winning it from here. I think they can beat Argentina and then get to the final. It's anyone's guess.
0: Dan?
12: I'm the world's worst person at following football. I have been reliably briefed that apparently the next match is some kind of semi-final on Wednesday with Argentina. The political question I'm interested in is, will Keir Starmer make his last act in office in agreement with Andy Burnham, of course, granting some kind of bank holiday hours before he leaves for next Friday if England win the World Cup?
0: Well, that's the if, isn't it? It will be. England will have to win the World Cup before that comes into it. And can he just do it like that?
12: I think no one in Westminster would object, and therefore practically he can do it like that. But it's a big if.
0: Okay, thank you very much indeed, Dan Bloom of Politico UK and Kevin Schofield of HuffPost UK for going through those Sunday papers for us. Lots more to come in the next hour, including opening up the archive on Nigel Farage's previous election battles.

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1: Good afternoon. It's now 12 noon. I'm Adam Bolton here with you on Times Radio. Ryan Tubridy taking over at 1 o'clock. And on the way this hour, Nigel Farage has seen a pretty mixed electoral history. He lost seven times before becoming an MP in 2024. But he saw success on a European level. So as he fights his ninth election, this time a by-election of his own calling, what can we learn from his past campaigning? We're going to open up the archive on that in just a moment. Plus, it's Bastille Day and Marine Le Pen's back in the game. Bastille Day on Tuesday, of course. Will she lead the national rally into the next presidential election? And what does that mean for French politics? Then at 12:45, people like to blame the establishment and the elite, but with class lines blurring, how do we define the elite and the establishment? We'll discuss that. And please get in touch with your thoughts. Tweet at Times Radio or text 87222. 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First, let's get the news headlines.
2: Adam, thank you. Good afternoon. Detectives investigating the alleged murder of the former MP Anne Widdecombe say there is nothing to suggest it was politically motivated. In a news conference this morning, the Assistant Chief Constable of Devon and Cornwall Police, Matt Longman, said that they are not looking for anybody else in connection with her death. In a statement, he said a 28-year-old man who was arrested in South Yorkshire last night was a white British national who'd been detained at a property in Rotherham.
3: We were supported by officers from Counter-Terrorism Police North East and South Yorkshire Police, who carried out the arrest on behalf of Devon and Cornwall. At this point, there is still no information to suggest that this is a terrorism-related incident, and at this point, we are not looking for anyone else in connection with this murder. We retain primacy of this investigation, and detectives remain open-minded about the potential motive.
2: The Times Southwest correspondent Will Humphreys is in Hayter, the village near to where Widdecombe lived.
4: Huge shock in this very small rural community where, you know, a lot of elderly people live, and from what we've been told, you know, security is not at the top of people's thoughts. Your doors are left open, people feel very safe here, or they did.
2: Former England players are backing Thomas Tuchel after the England head coach claimed they got lucky in their World Cup quarter-final against Norway last night. England came from behind to win 2-1 after extra time in Miami, where Jude Bellingham rescued England with his fifth and sixth goals of the tournament. Speaking to Times Radio, the former England international Mickey Gray said Tuchel had given a measured and honest response.
5: There was obviously certain parts of the game where they lost control of the football match. You could see that Norway were starting to dictate things, and they looked like they were going to win the game at one point. But I think, you know, as the game went on, you could see the extra quality that we had. And what a performance from Jude Bellingham yet again. He's having an incredible World Cup, and he saved us on more than one occasion.
2: England's reward is a semi-final against Argentina in Atlanta on Wednesday after the World Cup holders beat Switzerland by 3-1 in Kansas City. Officials in Spain say the wildfire that has killed at least 12 people has now stabilised. A British couple have been rescued in the province of Almeria after they were found semi-conscious and badly burned. The wildfire is one of Spain's deadliest on record. Samuel Stride said he does not believe Rachel Reeves has been a responsible chancellor. Speaking to this programme, the Shadow Chancellor said Reeves came into government without a plan, and he accused her of failing to promote economic growth.
6: I don't see that changing. And until you can grip spending, particularly the welfare budget, get taxes down on businesses and bear down on the debt, then I'm afraid things are very difficult and very constrained. I think with Labour, you've seen them in office, and they have palpably failed to grow our economy in the way that they could have done if they'd taken different choices.
2: The UK has forced France to deploy extra staff to its border checkpoints in Britain. It's hoped the measure will prevent a French technology failure with the EU's new entry-exit system from causing delays over the summer. And the US Republican Senator Lindsey Graham, a prominent ally of President Trump, has died at the age of 71 after a brief and sudden illness. Trump has paid tribute, saying he was a true American patriot. For a roundup of the news on demand, find the Times Radio News Briefing on the Times Radio app.
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1: We face a lot of dramatic by-elections this year, and on August the 6th, there's going to be another one called by Nigel Farage, who resigned as the MP for Clacton, thereby triggering a by-election, which he will fight, in which he says he wants to send a message to the establishment and elites by winning. He believes that he is being persecuted with revelations about donations and in parliamentary investigations into him. Well, this, in fact, will be the ninth Westminster parliamentary by-election fought by Nigel Farage in the course of a long career. He's only won once before. That was, of course, last time in 2024. But his success with UKIP came largely in the European Parliament. So we thought we'd look a little bit about Nigel Farage's electoral history with Nick Tyrone, who is the author of the upcoming book, The Rise of Reform, The Inside Story of Britain's Political Disruptors. Hello to you, Nick.
8: Hello.
1: Should be said, you know, Nigel Farage certainly has an appetite for fighting elections, and not always with the greatest success.
8: Indeed. Well, actually, one of the things that I suppose there's many things I disagree with Nigel Farage on, have disagreed with him over the years. I mean, the most obvious one being Brexit. I remain a Remainer. But I have actually always sort of admired about him his dogged determinism. I mean, clearly he felt like getting into Parliament was something that he absolutely had to do. I mean, spoiler alert, he lost 7 of them in a row. 5 general elections and 2 by-elections, I believe. And to keep going after all of that is, I mean, whatever you think of Farage more generally, I think that's actually, there's an admirable quality in that.
1: Yeah, well, I think his first effort was in Eastleigh. This is a parliamentary by-election in 2013. Here he is talking to Cathy Newman on Channel 4 News.
9: You talk about success there. Last time you won just 952 votes. So winning is clearly pie in the sky, but you could well cost the Tories a seat, and therefore they could well turn around at the next election, 2015, and say a vote for UKIP is a vote for a Labour government.
10: Well, I mean, 20 years ago, I got 952 votes, but UKIP was a very small party in those days. There is this simplistic idea that UKIP just takes votes off the Conservative Party. It does not.
1: That's always been his message, hasn't it? That he's not just a splinter of the Tories.
8: Yes, which, and to some extent he has been proven correct. I mean, I think even in the 2015 general election, to some extent, I mean, you know, you had things like the UKIP vote in Ed Ball's seat. Basically, essentially, you know, one can look at it as splitting the vote and allowing the Tories to take a seat that they almost certainly wouldn't have otherwise. And I think that's more relevant now today. I mean, in terms

0: Here's his maiden speech back in 1999, which took place after the EU had instituted a beef ban in the so-called mad cow disease.
1: Let me say right from the outset that the UK Independence Party, my party, totally deplore the outbreaks of petty nationalism in the UK and France over this beef issue. However, I find it ironic that the EU institutions have, by their original actions, created a political situation which has directly led to this disharmony. Now we have a classic demonstration that membership of the EU is bad for British business. It affirms my belief that it's about time that my own country recognise that our interests are best served by not being a member of this club.
0: I mean, that is something about him. He's a good, competent parliamentary performer, isn't he?
2: Yes, he is. When he tries, as he did in that maiden speech. I mean, one of the things that really helped Farage get into the European Parliament was obviously the adoption of a proportional representation system, a closed list. It used to be first past the post. It's actually a question of, had the UK not adopted a PR system for European elections, would Farage ever have become an MEP? And we'll never know for sure, but it's an interesting question for history.
0: And they currently, Reform UK, in his latest political manifestation, they are in favour of proportional representation?
2: I think they're still technically in favour of proportional representation. Of course, it becomes a lot harder to... Generally speaking, parties that would be helped by PR tend to like it, and those that would be hurt by it tend to not like it. And actually, there's an argument now that a PR system would at least in theory be bad for Reform, because they could technically be the largest party or even win a majority on a very slender percentage of the vote under first past the post. So I think technically they're still in favour of PR. I think de facto, I think that might be another matter.
0: One of his most famous battles to get to Westminster took place in 2005 in South Thanet. This time he came fourth. But then, going on fighting the same seat in 2015, he gave it a go, and UKIP was riding high following the European parliamentary elections, taking on Craig McKinley in a very fiercely contested contest in which he ended up coming second.
3: Yeah. I said, as this campaign went on, that if I didn't win, I would stand down as leader of UKIP. And I know that you in the media are used to party leaders making endless promises that they don't actually keep. But I'm a man of my word. So I should be writing to the UKIP National Executive in a few minutes, saying that I am standing down as leader of UKIP. And there will be a leadership election for the next leader of UKIP in September. And I will consider over the course of this summer whether to put my name forward to do that job again.
0: He was very upset about that, wasn't he?
2: He was very upset. I mean, I think part of it was that he came so much closer than he ever had before. I mean, I don't think he'd ever finished second before. I could be wrong, but I feel pretty certain about that. He'd always finished sort of fourth or third. And this was, he came within 2,000 votes or 2,500 votes of winning in 2015. And I think that probably irked him. I think it just naturally would have.
0: Because previously in 2010, he stood in the general election in Buckingham against the Speaker, which was kind of breaking with convention, knowing that he probably wouldn't win because the other parties tend to give the Speaker a bye. But on polling day, he boarded a two-seater aircraft, which then proceeded to crash after an election banner got caught up with it. A few years later, this is how he reflected on that crash.
3: I thought I'd liven up the general election of 2010 by, on the morning of election day, getting into a very small light aircraft and attempting to tow a banner around the Buckingham constituency saying, vote for your country, vote UKIP. Things went horrendously wrong. The banner got twisted around the tail of the aeroplane, and we inevitably were going to crash. And if before that crash in politics, I was unafraid to take on the establishment, since that day, I've been fearless.
0: He likes to talk about his near-death experiences, doesn't he?
2: Yes. I mean, sometimes with Farage, I'd say a negative of Farage is sometimes he can kind of want to play the victim a little bit. He can fall into that. I think it's one of his more negative tendencies, a sort of woe is me type of persona that he can delve into. I mean, having said that, in 2010, it was pretty horrific. I remember seeing the aftermath of the crash, and it was pretty bad. And again, to then turn around and say something positive about Farage, I mean,

0: for him to have gone through that, I just feel like a lot of people would have walked away after that. I mean, having come, he didn't even come second in that, in his seat. He came third yet again, and then having that plane crash. I mean, actually, to continue on, and actually, in a sense, the real Farage story almost begins in 2010. It almost begins after that, because that's when I, looking back on it, he really came to national prominence and came to really change the national debate.
1: And where he also established his power base before the base at Westminster was, again, the European Parliament with the Brexit Party.
0: Yes, absolutely. And, you know, having the experience of knowing how those elections work and et cetera would have held him in good stead for what happened with the Brexit Party, although there are whole other parts to that story, which I'm sure we'll come on to.
1: And here he is at the launch of Brexit.
2: You are here today at the birth, at the launch of a new force in British politics. Welcome to the Brexit Party. I haven't spent 25 years of my life fighting to raise the issue of why we should be an independent, normal, self-governing country, to simply roll over and to allow a career political class to betray that result without me fighting back. Well, the fight back begins here in Coventry today.
1: That was yet another comeback.
0: Yes, it was yet another comeback. And I think that's one of the things people like to write off Nigel Farage and say, well, he's not coming back from this, or this is the end. People said that in 2015. People said that sort of after Boris Johnson became prime minister. I remember there was a lot of kind of talk around, oh, well, that's the end of that. But actually, the launch of the Brexit Party, I spoke to many people in the research for the book about that particular thing. The confluence of events, that launching the Brexit Party, standing in the 2019 European elections, which, to remember, it was very touch and go whether that would happen or not, because it was a matter of will Mrs. May get a withdrawal agreement in time, etc. And in the end, she didn't, and the elections went ahead. And of course, they won those elections fairly handily. I mean, mind you, the Lib Dems did pretty well as well. Reform essentially galvanized the pro-Brexit vote. Lib Dems galvanized the anti-Brexit vote. And actually, in the history of Farage, one of the interesting things about it is that was the sort of very first time, I think, that he could say the two-party system is imperiled. And because the Tories did extraordinarily bad in that election, from what I recall, I think they got 4 seats and about 8% of the vote.
1: Yeah, but then under Boris Johnson at the end of the year, they came back and won. And did very well. I mean, there's a bit of a grudge between Boris Johnson and Nigel Farage, isn't there?
0: Yes. I mean, I think part of that goes between the sort of vote leave, leave.eu rivalry that happened during the EU referendum campaign. So that's part of it. And then I feel like Farage still carries a lot of resentment towards what happened in 2019, you know, standing that he, so basically the Brexit Party stood down against all the Tory candidates. They only stood in seats where the Tories didn't have an MP, and that undoubtedly helped Boris Johnson, helped the Tories get that thumping majority. And I think he feels that he had to do it for Brexit, but he still feels resentment about it, I think.
1: Then came the surprise in 2024, or was it a surprise, that he was actually going to run in Clacton. Certainly came as a surprise to the Reform UK candidate who thought he was going to run. Here's Nigel Farage.
2: So I have decided. I've changed my mind. It's allowed, you know. It's not always a sign of weakness. It could potentially be a sign of strength. So I am going to stand in this election. I'll be launching my candidacy at midday tomorrow in the Essex seaside town of Clacton.
1: Was it a surprise?
0: Behind the scenes, it had been kind of going on for a while. Although, having said that, I mean, the big thing that I heard from other people interviewing people for the book was that he had a kind of wobble after Sunak surprised everybody and called the election in May. And it was a sort of like, do we have enough time? Are we ready? And the story that's told to me by several people is that, you know, he went out on the campaigning trail. He was in Lincolnshire. He was in Skegness, actually, specifically. And the reception was so good that he decided he has to get back into it. I suppose for balance, one has to wonder about how the £5 million Chris Harborne situation played into that. I suppose we don't know.
1: Well, having financial security.
0: Correct. How much that played into his ability to say, well, I will stand. I mean, we don't know. But I think actually Sunak and the people around him called the election slightly, I think to some level, to call Farage's bluff. I think they felt like he's in the midst of this. He'll want to go off to America. He'll want to be with Trump. If we call it now, Farage will just go, I don't have enough time, and go away. And so it was a gamble that didn't quite pay off as intended.
1: Now, having been elected in 2024, he faces investigation, of course, for a non-declaration of support he's received, including that 5 million, and he's gone and called a by-election in Clacton-on-Sea.
2: I thought about it hard, and I've decided today I will resign as a Member of Parliament for Clacton-on-Sea, thereby forcing a by-election, which should happen, I hope, in short order. No, I've decided that the people of Clacton should be the judges of my actions. This will be a people versus the establishment by-election. And that is why I will be putting my name forward to stand in this by-election. I will fight to win. I will fight to continue the political revolution that Reform has started.
1: I mean, this really is the most kind of, to use the word revolutionary, that he's just sued, sort of a démarche he's attempted so far, isn't it?
0: I'd agree. And I guess there's conflicting reports about, did he go off in a fit of pique and just sort of do this without thinking about all the possible variables? Or was this, did they get war game this and it's fine and he doesn't actually mind going, you know, running a by-election basically against Bin Face, Piers Corbyn and Lawrence Fox? I have my doubts about that.
1: I think he didn't see that other parties would drop out?
0: I think he probably needs a few more grown-ups in the room, someone who might say, do you know what? What do we do if this happens? I think they all felt like this is going to be great. It's going to be the showdown with the establishment that we want. I understand why they did it. I just don't think they thought about, well, what happens if all of the other parties stand aside? I don't think that was sufficiently wargamed.
1: And what do you reckon to his electoral future?
0: So I reckon he will win Clacton fairly easily. I think sort of 60, maybe even 70% of the vote. I think that, and then we move on. So I don't think Clacton's actually going to tell us very much in the end. It will kind of be, oh, okay, well, he won. Well, of course he won. Having said that, there is this small, slender chance that he either loses or, you know, if Bin Face comes within 1,000 votes, that is an embarrassing situation for him.
1: Nick Tyrone, thank you very much indeed for taking us through Nigel Farage's electoral history here on Times Radio. Next, we'll take you through the political week ahead, and then after 12:30, we'll look at the prospects for Marine Le Pen's return to the political fray after getting through her court case. This is Sunday Morning with Adam Bolton on Times Radio.
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1: This is the time every week where we like to take you through the political week ahead. Tomorrow, the coalition, the willing, will meet in Paris, convened by President Macron and Sir Keir Starmer, the Prime Minister, and they're expected to go ahead and stay until the Bastille Day celebrations, which of course take place on the 14th of July. That is Tuesday. Also tomorrow, hustings take place for the Labour leadership with one candidate, Andy Burnham. The new leader will be announced on Friday at a Labour Party rally in Trade Union Congress headquarters. Wednesday will be Keir Starmer's last Prime Minister's questions as Prime Minister. It'll be a big day and presumably a pretty difficult one for the outgoing Prime Minister. So we thought in the briefing today we would look at Sir Keir's time at PMQs. And joining us to do that is Quentin Letts, the parliamentary sketch writer for the Daily Mail. Hello to you.
9: Hello, Adam.
1: You've been following Sir Keir Starmer at the dispatch box, first as leader of the opposition and then as Prime Minister, answering rather than asking the questions. How do you assess him as a performer?
9: Well, you say it'll be a big day on Wednesday. I'm not sure the nation will necessarily notice. He has not been a big presence in the House of Commons. Maybe that's because he was quite late to the House of Commons himself. But as a performer at the dispatch box, he had a sort of, his personality was one of pouty truculence. It was like watching an indignant potato operating. And he didn't seem to enjoy it at all. I don't think he'll be necessarily too upset about leaving this job, though. And also, the other thing, apart from the failure of his speechwriters to come up with a distinctive Starmer statement, no great Starmer quotation. But the other thing I would say about him is that he was only Prime Minister for 2 years, and in those 2 years, there was no enormous crisis which tested him. And Prime Ministers are sometimes made by the events around them. And Sir Keir has been Prime Minister at a time when what crises there were had started really before he came in. So apart from the Trump business, there hasn't really been a great drama in his time. And the Trump business, where he arguably had quite a good story to tell, he never actually encapsulated that in one performance, and certainly not in the House of Commons.
1: What would you say, or can you remember his best performance at PMQs?
9: Actually got a bit better towards the end, when his goose was cooked. And there was, I mean, he's had a couple of quite good gigs at Nigel Farage, and there was one the other day when he had a go at Zach Polanski, the Green Party leader, and he talked, it was some line, I'm going to get it wrong slightly, but he said, they all think that he walks on water, he doesn't walk on water, he lives on water in a canal boat, and he doesn't pay his taxes. And that was a moment when he seemed a bit more at ease, and I think he was a Prime Minister who got very constrained by his own psychology. He was so determined not to make a mess up that he sometimes didn't flourish as much as he might have done.
1: And he does have a tendency, it seems to me, more than perhaps some of his predecessors, to just go for, you know, crude, straightforward attacks on his opponents.
9: There was always, every week, you would hear the phrase, the party opposite, the party opposite. We had a lot of the black hole in the first year. And he was a very clenched performer, stuck rigorously to his script. And didn't seem also to understand that the House of Commons is a living organism with lots of different characters. And you've got to sometimes play off opposition people against their own enemies on the opposition side. It's a great big soap opera, the House of Commons, with lots of weird people in it and ridiculous people and slightly ornate personalities. And you can have fun with it. And Sir Keir never seemed to have much fun as Prime Minister.
1: The House of Commons can be quite sentimental when people are leaving. I mean, one remembers Tony Blair's final performance and an unprecedented standing ovation.
9: That was Cameron's fault. Cameron got the Tories to stand up. Some of them didn't like doing it.
1: Well, I was just going to ask you, it's a very odd circumstance this time round with him, Sir Keir Starmer, having been dispensed with by his own party. What do you think the mood is going to be like?
9: Well, I think the Labour bench is going to be delighted to see the back of him.
1: So they'll give him a good send-off?
9: Yeah, because they'll be feeling guilty. And I think the Conservatives feel a little bit sorry for him and feel a little bit of democratic outrage at the way he's been treated, they having done exactly the same thing to Boris Johnson, of course.
1: Now,
9: they all are. So I don't know what will happen. It has become almost a tradition, the departing Prime Minister gets an affectionate adieu. I'm not sure Liz Truss got one, but there may well be a standing ovation. It will mean nothing.
1: Now, with your customary facility with words, in the Mail on Sunday today, you're looking ahead to Andy Burnham at Pienke. You describe him as a tremulous pygmy. I mean,
9: piglet.
1: He hasn't even had a chance, has he?
9: I haven't called him a pygmy. I've called him a piglet, as in Winnie the Pooh's piglet. Because there's something a little bit about Eyelashes Andy that he doesn't seem to really be a very brave soldier. And I've read his book. I'm sure you have. Head North. And it seems, apart from being a rather shallow piece of work, there's no tremendous driving character in this book. And he seems a little bit worried about things and always takes the easy option to the slightly fretful end of the spectrum. So I'm calling him a tremulous piglet. So that's what I called him in the piece in the Mail on Sunday. I also called him, I think, Bridget Phillipson with hairier legs, because he's a bit of a class warrior as well, but he manages to keep that down. The thing about Andy Burnham, I do think it's about him, he's got a much greater human intelligence than Sir Keir Starmer. He's got a much riddier availability to other people. And I suspect he will be a much more formidable character at the dispatch than Sir Keir or the opposition.
1: Quentin Letts of the Daily Mail, thank you very much indeed for joining us here on Times Radio. Well, next, another politician coming back into the political fray, Marine Le Pen, who has been given the go-ahead by the French courts to run in next year's French presidential election. And then after 12:45, we'll discuss what is the establishment in Britain in 2026 that Nigel Farage says he's going to take on. That's all after the latest headlines from Daryl Jackson.
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10: Thank you, good afternoon. Police investigating the murder of Anne Widdecombe say they're not looking for anyone else after arresting a 28-year-old man. The former Tory minister was found dead at her home on Dartmoor on Thursday morning. She'd suffered serious injuries. Assistant Chief Constable Matt Longman from Devon and Cornwall Police has given this update.
11: We retain primacy of this investigation and detectives remain open-minded about the potential motive. At this stage, there is nothing to suggest that it was politically motivated.
10: A former England international says head coach Thomas Tuchel was right to say his players got lucky in their World Cup quarter-final win against Norway. England came from behind to win 2-1 after extra time in Miami. Former defender Mickey Gray says England's players at times lost control. He says that's something they will need to address when they face Argentina in the semi-finals on Wednesday.
12: You've got a peak when you get to the latter stages of tournaments, and albeit it wasn't a brilliant performance last night, we got over the line. And we seem to have done that in two or three games. Now, look, you go into the Argentina game, they're obviously going to be trying to find Messi as much as they possibly can. So at times, England are going to have to be patient.
10: US and Iranian forces have exchanged heavy missile and drone attacks. Tehran's been targeting American facilities in states across the Gulf and claims it's again closed the vital Strait of Hormuz. Officials in southern Spain say the wildfire that's killed at least 12 people has now stabilised. At least 20 others are still missing after the fire swept across Andalusia and fanned strong winds. Meanwhile, parts of England are facing an exceptional risk of wildfires as temperatures continue. Natural England's warning applies to a large part of southern England and areas in the South Midlands, while other regions are at very high risk. The Republican Senator Lindsey Graham, who was the staunch ally of President Trump, has died at the age of 71. Graham, who was running to re-election this year, died after a brief and sudden illness. And don't forget, you can set the Times Radio News Briefing as your news service on Alexa.
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1: It will be Bastille Day, the 14th of July on Tuesday, the French National Day. Keir Starmer, as we heard, is going to be in France, joining President Macron for the celebrations. And there is cause, too, for Marine Le Pen to celebrate, as she has been cleared, or rather her sentence has been reduced on appeal in the courts so that she can run in next year's presidential elections. Let's speak now to Fabrice Leggeri. He is a French member of the European Parliament from Rassemblement National, Marine Le Pen's party. He was previously director of Frontex, the European Border Agency. Good afternoon to you.
17: Good afternoon. Thank you very much for the invitation.
1: First of all, are we certain that it will be Marine Le Pen rather than Jordan Bardella representing the Rassemblement National in the presidential elections? Hello? Oh dear, we're going to have to reconnect with Fabrice Leggeri because there was a problem on the line. I can see him trying to re-establish. Are you back with us, Monsieur Leggeri?
17: Yeah.
1: I was just asking, are we certain now it's going to be Marine Le Pen rather than Jordan Bardella for your party?
17: Yes, now Marine Le Pen is allowed to be the candidate for the presidential election. So she has always been our natural candidate. So that's a first victory for the French democracy, that judges will not interfere in the elections. And that's why we are now preparing the campaign.
1: She had said she didn't want to run if she would have to wear a tag and be under house arrest. What's changed?
17: Well, in fact, there will be no tag, and she will, now she's allowed to, and this was also her promise, that she will go and run for the presidential election if she's allowed to do so. That's the main message of the court decision last week. And now we are preparing the campaign, and we are sure that French people understand the situation, and we can see in the recent polls that in any case, she will win the presidential election.
1: And she is nonetheless convicted of embezzlement of European funds for use by the party. Is that likely to count against her with the French electorate?
17: Hello?
1: Hello? Yep.
17: Yes.
1: Is her conviction likely to be a problem for the French voters?
17: No, because the French voters know that the essence of what is at stake is a disagreement between the European Parliament and in fact about the use of parliamentary assistance. So we know that this is not, there is no personal enrichment, there is no embezzlement. It's a disagreement in administrative matters. And we are sure that Marine Le Pen will win the case in the top court. So she decided, in order to demonstrate that she's not guilty, and she's not guilty, she decided to escalate the case to the top court, the Cour de Cassation in France. And we are confident that the Cour de Cassation will decide that she is not guilty at all.
1: And what does Jordan Bardella think about all this? Is he not rather disappointed?
17: No, it has been clear from the very beginning that this is a team. So Marine Le Pen and Jordan Bardella, they will campaign together. They have already started to do so. And in any case, well, Marine Le Pen is very clear about the fact that she will appoint Jordan Bardella as prime minister and will need, of course, a strong prime minister working closely with the president, because what we are facing now is a very, very difficult situation in France, economic situation, security, a collapse in many areas. And you were saying that it's soon the Bastille Day, the French National Day. And for the last time, we will have President Macron chairing the military parade. And we are very lucky that this is now the last time. And next year, Marine Le Pen will chair this military parade.
1: How confident are you that she will win this presidential election? Because, of course, it is a two-round process. Everyone stands and then the top two candidates stand.
17: Well, in the first round, according to different surveys, she will get between 32 and 36% of the votes, which is something which is unprecedented in French politics. And in the second round, there are different simulations that have been tested, regardless of the candidate that will be the other one in the competition. Marine Le Pen will win the presidential election with more than 52% of the vote, which is a fair result and very good result.
1: Which would be the hardest opponent for her, assuming she gets into the second round? Who do you think would be the hardest to beat?
17: Well, in fact, we have to, let's say, very likely we have two options. Either Mélenchon, the far-left candidate, that would be the easiest situation, because in this case, more than 70% of French voters would vote in favor of Marine Le Pen. Now, if we have a center-right candidate, we don't know yet who will be the candidate standing for the center. We even don't know if the candidate of the center will be in the second round. But according to different surveys and simulations, Marine Le Pen can get win the election against Edouard Philippe, the former prime minister of Macron, or against Attal, former prime minister of Macron. So those centrist candidates, they have to carry the burden of the legacy, and Macron's legacy is a disaster. And French people are aware of that.
1: What would it mean for France if she did become president? What would change?
17: Well, it means it's the beginning of a renaissance. Renaissance meaning that it's the rebirth of France, of the French democracy, French hopes. And this is also meaningful to other European countries. Because the renaissance, of course, is the symbol of, the new beginning of European history, of the history of many of our nations, more initiatives, more freedom, more hope, trust in the future. And we, very in basic matters, we need to restore the French, the French for example, security, internal security, French judiciary, French school education system. So there are many areas, health system as well. So there are many areas where we need to restore, we need to build again. So we need to really have this renaissance in French daily life. But it means also that we will cooperate.
1: Oh dear, I think we've lost Fabrice Leggeri. Thanks very much indeed for him for joining us. Coming up, Nigel Farage and lots of other people talk about the elite and the establishment, usually as a bad thing. Are they a bad thing, the elite and establishment? And what does it mean in 2026? We'll get to two viewpoints on that. This is Adam Bolton with you on Times Radio.
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1: Nigel Farage says that he's standing in that by-election in Clacton as part of a strategy of, quote, sticking two fingers up to the establishment. Meanwhile, the incoming Labour leader and Prime Minister, Andy Burnham, talks about the London elite. So what are they? What do they mean in 2026? Let's get the view of Paul Mason, economist, veteran journalist, and I think it's fair to say, Paul, advisor to some people in the Burnham team. Would that be fair?
21: Oh, no, I wouldn't, actually. I would say I'm a mover and shaker in the Labour Party. I did some pro bono advice for John Healey, who is now out of the cabinet. But I I'm from the same town as Andy Burnham. I went up to campaign for him in Makerfield, so I certainly know them. But no, I'm not advising Burnham, no.
1: OK, so what is this elite?
21: Look, Farage uses the term establishment. Burnham talked about the London elite. I live in London. I'm a journalist. And this week I was invited to two things. I went for the first time in my life onto that terrace outside Parliament where you can have a drink. And I also went to a place called the Reform Club where I took part in a seminar. And what struck me is that in neither place was I allowed to buy a drink. Only MPs can buy a drink in Parliament, and only Reform Club members can, in that wonderful building on Pall Mall, can buy a drink. And it just occurred to me, well, if there is an establishment, I'm not part of it. I can't buy a drink in the poshest places in London. So that's one single, isn't it? That there are places that most of us can maybe access, but we're not really part of. And that's how I would approach both questions of elite and establishment.
1: But you see, in both cases, I think you wouldn't be able to buy a drink because you weren't a member.
21: That's the point.
1: Yeah, well, exactly. But Andy Burnham's a member, isn't he? He could have bought you a drink. And
21: he could have.
1: Does that mean he's a member of the elite himself?
21: Well, no, the point I'm making is that most people in this world, most people in this country, queuing up in their Tesco's, you know, waiting for some of the women I see with their kids, waiting for the out-of-date goods to be put on the end shelf so the prices are knocked down. They have no idea of the privileged world in which a minority of people live. And it's not just economic privilege, it's power and access privilege, the ability to meet people who matter, who make decisions. And I think we've always had it. It's always existed in Britain, but it's begun to morph. And I think the fact that you got Andy's talking about the London elite and Farage is sticking two fingers up at the establishment tells you that they've probably diverged. That, you know, Farage has had £5 million gift, which most people don't get. And I think in London, there is a cultural elite that and political elite that is quite out of touch with the rest of Britain.
1: But is Farage nonetheless still an outsider, still someone who, you know, obviously doesn't have access to the same power networks as the people you're talking about?
21: Well, I don't know what networks Farage has access to. I mean, in the sense that he doesn't spend a lot of time in Clacton, so I'm not sure where he is a lot of the time. And I was reading a report of this whole funding. Now, we don't want to get into the legalities of the funding of the Reform UK party, but quite a lot of the people who run it, fund it, are associated with it, have businesses registered in the Montenegro yachting port of Tivat. In a tiny office. I was reading this on Open Democracy this week. Now, that tells me that Farage certainly has access to money networks, people with cryptocurrency stashes, people who like yachting. So, but then again, he wouldn't be alone. You know, we all remember Peter Mandelson and George Osborne getting into to a spat over who said what on a Russian oligarch's yacht. So there is this global elite. Some of our politicians are plugged into it. I think Farage is plugged into one bit of it, and people like Mandelson were plugged into another bit of it.
1: And is it of itself an establishment or a power elite? Is it of itself a bad thing?
21: I think it has downsides because a lot of the people one meets at, you say, operas, you know, or whatever, you wonder how much they really understand of the whole world. But I would say one of the functions of elites, and we've had ever since time immemorial, the ancient Greece, ancient Persia, there have been elites, is that they can embody excellence. This is why, though I wish we had the greatest comprehensive education system in the world. When I get to see what goes on in the really great private schools, you have to admire it. You have to say, well, this is what teaching should be like everywhere. So I think that we shouldn't be trying to destroy elites from the point of view of destroying the excellence and the traditions that they sometimes are able to maintain. We all know about the Second World War, the SAS rogue heroes. However real that series was, when you saw what they were doing, they created an elite mentality that was able to achieve stuff that other people couldn't. And I think we shouldn't ever want to throw that away when we want a more egalitarian society.
1: Paul Mason, thank you very much indeed for that. Well, let's speak now to Craig Brown, the author and journalist who writes for the Sunday Times. And indeed today he's written about this very topic of the establishment. Hello to you.
0: Hi, Adam.
1: Do you think there is an establishment?
0: I think I'd sort of agree with most things that Paul said, but I'd put an S onto everything, on the word elite and establishment, because I think there are various establishments. And Nigel Farage is a member of at least half of them. He might not be a member of the other half. And there are lots of elites. And obviously an elite, and I say that a good working definition of the establishment is someone who can, if you're a member, is someone who can phone the governor of the Bank of England and arrange a meeting.
1: Are you thinking of Nigel Farage there?
0: I was thinking of him, but they both admitted that meeting took place. Now, I couldn't. I'm a member of various elites, I suppose, but I'm not elite enough to ring up the governor of the Bank of England and be put through. I'd be on an answering machine.
1: Yeah, but you see, if we say that, right, okay, Nigel Farage is a member of the politico-economic elite, and maybe you're a member of the literary elite or the journalistic elite or whatever. If everyone's got an elite, it doesn't matter, really, does it? It's only if there is this thing, the elite.
0: I'd say it doesn't. Though, I mean, obviously, you know, I'm with Paul, and there are lots of people who have no handle on power at all. I wouldn't, as he's someone who went to the Reform Club, but the person with him had to pay because he was the member. I wouldn't say that declassifies him from being a member of an elite. And most people don't get into the Reform Club. But I think that, you know, I'm in the top 1 million with Paul, maybe half a million. But we're certainly not, neither of us are in the top, you know, 30,000, I'd say.
1: And why does no one want to admit to being part of the elite?
0: Well, I mean, that's really what I tackle. I tend to be a humorist, and so it's slightly humorous, my article. But I do point out that, I mean, in his autobiography, Tony Blair, you know, one of the longest standing prime ministers of the 20th century, said he wasn't a member of the establishment. Prince Harry has said he's not a member of the establishment. Farage, obviously, very recently said he's not a member of the establishment and is, in fact, actively engaged against it. So you think, there is this odd phenomenon. No one wants to fess up to being a member of the establishment. Whereas in the old days, I think people were quite proud to be a member of the establishment. And even when you go to these clubs like the Reform or the Garrick, you feel people still strutting around slightly with the idea in the back of their heads that they've made it, that they are in this enclosed area. But maybe if they then went on a radio show, they would deny it.
1: Yeah, they might well. I mean, I remember Douglas Hurd, who was, I think, a third-generation MP and also third-generation Newtonian, insisting that he was the product of, I think, a tenant farmer, was the way he put it.
0: Oh, yes. Didn't Michael Meacher do the same? Anyway, these are forgotten figures.
1: Yeah, I've got to ask, is it really about class in the end? Is it really people who've been to, you know, like me, for example, who've been to private schools in Oxbridge? You know, is that who people are really talking about?
0: It gives you a big leg up, and obviously most of the top brass, perhaps apart from Lee Anderson, were privately educated. But of course, there are people, I mean, lots of people from Eton in prison. And so I think they would then be disqualified. But certainly it does help, because you've grown up with lots of people who you know, and then you can ring up if you've been to school with the governor of the Bank of England or someone who knows him, all that kind of thing. So it gives you a kind of an entree, yeah.
1: And have you ever felt that you yourself are part of the elite?
0: I think every time you go, you know, if I go to a private eye party, you sort of feel, oh yeah, I'm in this little, I don't think of it as an elite, but you know, to some extent it is. But even if you're a member of a bowls club within your village or town, you're part of that little bowls elite. And so I think everyone likes that kind of warm feeling of belonging to something which other people don't belong to.
1: How did this whole idea of the establishment come about? Because, I mean, you know, one thinks there's always been people talking about the establishment, but it actually is more recent, isn't it?
0: Yeah, oddly enough, it's from 1955. It was only popularised by a journalist, Henry Fairley, in The Spectator, and then completely took off as a thing. And if you remember, Peter Cook started this thing, the Establishment Club, which was obviously a nod to it being anti-establishment. And so before then, it didn't really exist. There had been some suggestion by William Cobbett, 100 or so years before. I think he called it something else. He called it things. You know. So it's an expression really of just about the people in charge. But of course, the definition of who's in charge changes all the time. And I think Farage is trying to reset that because obviously he has to appeal to the working class people who don't have any power, and he has to pretend that he's one of them. And of course, it's a pretense.
1: Now, is the establishment the same as the blob?
0: Well, I suppose in economic terms, that's what... is it Liz Truss who's saying that? Anyway, Liz Truss is very keen on the blob. And then, of course, she's upset because she thought she was in the establishment and then she can't even get re-elected. Did she lose her deposit? I can't remember. And so, yes, so she has to demonise it. And then, of course, it can go as far as old David Icke, if you remember David Icke, who actually thinks the members of the establishment are actual physically lizards. He thinks that if you cut open the arm of the governor of the Bank of England, it would have sort of lizardy scales in it. So, yeah, you can take these things a little too far, I think.
1: I think they did a Doctor Who series based on that as well, the Prime Minister and others were all lizards. But is this uniquely British, or do other countries
0: I think, I can't quote him line by line, but I think Trump is always making out that there's a sort of liberal elite, which is against all working people, and so he pushes his ideas through, and in the term, and at the same time becomes even wealthier and even more elite himself. So it's always a sort of self-defeating argument.
1: Do you think?
0: I suspect it's everywhere, probably even in China.
1: Do you think that Nigel Farage's campaign against the elite, telling people vote for him and they'll put two fingers up against the establishment, do you think it's going to work?
0: It seems an odd reason to call the election just to put two fingers up the establishment. I don't know the voting figures. I mean, there's no one apart from Count Binface against him. And I suppose if Count Binface is elected, then he'll become a member of the establishment. And what happens if Farage is then becomes prime minister? Will he still rant against the elite? I don't know how high he can rise and still suggest that he's not a member of it.
1: And what's your advice to people? Should they aspire to be members of the establishment, or should they run away as far as they can?
0: I'd say don't worry. I'd say don't worry if you're not. Don't worry if you are. You know, life's too short.
1: Okay, thank you very much indeed. That was Craig Brown, the author and humorist, and you can read more about his views on the establishment in his column in today's Sunday Times. Well, coming up next is Ryan Tubridy. What should we look forward to?
2: Well, Adam, good to see you too. And we are looking forward to some very interesting takes on what's been happening in the week that was, including, but also some culture, just to kind of take the edge off. I think everyone needs just a little bit of, let's talk about To Kill a Mockingbird for a moment and talk about Atticus Finch and...
1: The book or the play?
2: We're going to talk about the play that's currently happening on the West End. So that's just a little, something that's got nothing to do with the World Cup or the establishment. Lovely. Little breather.
1: Well, I don't know. I think, what is it called? Atticus Finch, he was a bit of establishment. Yeah.
2: We'll trash that out later. Yeah. Okay.
1: Anyway, thanks very much indeed. That's Ryan Tubridy. That is all from me for today. Thanks very much indeed for listening. Today's producers were Ali Razamanji and Wendy Parker, broadcast assistant Cecily Hood, and technical producer Hunter Wang. And I'll be back at 10 a.m. next week. But now it's over to Ryan.
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2: And thank you, Adam. Coming up on today's show, American politics debate, we're going to be asking two people on either side of the political divide whether Donald Trump has lost the art of the deal. And as I was saying to Adam a minute ago, we'll be speaking to the man stepping into Gregory Peck's shoes in Aaron Sorkin's acclaimed stage adaptation of To Kill a Mockingbird. I'll also be asking Charlotte Ivers and Patrick Kidd the question, who actually is the establishment, as Adam indeed was asking himself only a few minutes ago. But first, the news with Daryl Jackson.
22: Thank you. Good afternoon. Police investigating the murder of Anne Widdecombe have revealed they're not looking for anyone else and they're open-minded about the motive. A 28-year-old white British man was arrested in Rotherham in South Yorkshire yesterday. The former Tory MP was found dead at her home in Devon on Thursday morning. She'd suffered serious injuries. Here's Assistant Chief Constable Matt Longman.
23: We're aware of online and public speculation, particularly with regards to motive. Again, I urge people not to share or engage with that speculation. It's unhelpful, it doesn't aid our investigation, and particularly it's distressing to the family and friends of Miss Widdecombe. We understand that there's a huge appetite for information, but progressing and protecting the integrity of our investigation is paramount now.
22: Former England players are backing Thomas Tuchel after the England head coach claimed they got lucky in their World Cup quarter-final against Norway. England came from behind to win 2-1 after extra time in Miami, where Jude Bellingham rescued England with his fifth and sixth goals of the tournament. Former defender Mickey Gray says Tuchel was right to be critical and welcomed his approach.
12: You know, it's easy for managers to come in front of camera and say, you know, I was happy with the performance, I'm so proud of the players. But he's what you see is what you get. You know, he's an honest guy, and I respect that from Thomas Tuchel. There was obviously certain parts of the game where they lost control of the football match. You could see that Norway were starting to dictate things, and that's why they got themselves obviously in the game, and they looked like they were going to win a game at one point.
22: Tehran has attacked a number of its Gulf neighbours after the US launched a third round of strikes on Iran. Washington says they're in retaliation for an Iranian attack on a ship travelling through the Strait of Hormuz. The major shipping lane is now closed. Military analyst Sean Bell says the chances of lasting peace between the two countries seems more distant than ever.
24: President Trump here, his only objective for the war was to stop Iran getting nuclear weapons. We haven't even started talking about that, and the whole conversation is about the Strait of Hormuz. He must be getting incredibly frustrated with the lack of progress.
22: Samuel Stride says he does not believe Rachel Reeves has been a responsible chancellor. Speaking to Times Radio, the shadow chancellor said Reeves came into government without a plan, and he accused her of failing to promote economic growth.
25: When you listen to Andy Burnham and you listen to what he has to say on economic matters, it's fairly clear he's going to be leaning into wanting to spend more and also to put taxes up. And that is part of the approach that Rachel Reeves has taken that's led to the weak position that the economy is in at the moment. I don't think in many ways it will matter a huge amount who it is as the next Chancellor.
22: Two people have been killed and four others have been wounded in a shooting in a street festival in Toronto. Police say the victims were found near to where a Latino-themed celebration was taking place in the Canadian city. Officers say the scene's been secured, but no suspect or suspects have been caught. Several New York Times journalists have been summoned to testify under oath by the US Department of Justice. It's after they reported on security concerns involving the new Air Force One gifted by Qatar. The aircraft, which has been retrofitted and upgraded at a cost of almost £300 million, went into service last week. Officials in Spain say a wildfire which has killed at least 12 people has now stabilised. Residents who were told to leave their homes have now been allowed to return. Meanwhile, Natural England says some parts of our country are now at extreme risk of wildfires as heat waves continue. Amber and yellow health heat alerts are in place across much of England from today until Wednesday, with temperatures expected to get to 30 degrees Celsius. People are being urged disposable barbecues in the countryside. And for a news bulletin when you want it, search for the Times Radio News Briefing on any podcast platform.
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2: Well, good afternoon, one and all. Welcome to the show with me, Ryan Tubridy, with you here on Times Radio until 4 o'clock this afternoon. And hopefully by now, any sore heads from last night will be on the mend and ready for an afternoon of commentary and culture and indeed conversation. Soon I'll be welcoming Times columnists Charlotte Ivers and Patrick Kidd. We'll talk to them in the studio when we'll look at everything from why OCD cases are on the rise. And we'll also talk about who and what exactly constitutes the so-called establishment. Also today, direct from the West End, Richard Coyle telling us what it's like to take on the towering role of Atticus Finch in the latest production of To Kill a Mockingbird. Gregory Peck, of course, famously played the same character in the 1962 film, but did Richard Coyle take any inspiration from him?
5: I ignored it, and, you know, I tried to do my thing with it. It wasn't going to help me. It would be like having a massive Gregory Peck-shaped monkey on my shoulder that I didn't need.
2: Wow, a massive Gregory Peck-shaped monkey on my shoulder. What an image. Okay, you can hear that interview a little after 3:30 today. Our US debate features a Democrat and a Republican. They'll go head-to-head on the issues dominating the headlines stateside today, asking whether Donald Trump has lost the Midas touch when it comes to making deals, or if indeed he ever had one in the first place. And as the Odyssey completes its journey to the silver screen, we examine the story through the prism of emotional intelligence. We're going to have data and travel and news updates, and hopefully we'll have your company all the way to 4 o'clock. Always welcoming your thoughts, your opinions, your feelings, and anything else in between. You can send us a WhatsApp on 0333 003 2353, or indeed send a text to 87 treble 2, starting your message with the word Times. But first to that desperate story dominating headlines and conversations this weekend. In the last couple of hours, Devon and Cornwall police have given an update on the murder investigation of Anne Widdecombe. Here's Chief Constable Matt Longman.
6: At this point, there is still no information to suggest that this is a terrorism-related incident. And at this point, we are not looking for anyone else in connection with this murder. We retain primacy of this investigation, and detectives remain open-minded about the potential motive. A coroner is still in place as officers continue inquiries at the scene, and we anticipate that this will be the case for the next few days.
2: A 28-year-old white British man was arrested in Rotherham in South Yorkshire yesterday. But we're going to speak now to Mike Neville, who's a former Detective Chief Inspector at Scotland Yard. Mike, welcome to the programme. Thank you for your time today.
8: Yes, thank you.
2: Obviously shocking news and continues to resonate, and we've been following updates from the investigation closely. But give us a sense, if you could, of what is going on behind the scenes for the police involved.
8: Well, my expertise in the police was sort of catching people with images, CCTV and the like, and this seems to have played a critical role here. In an interview earlier this year with The Telegraph, Anne Widdecombe said that she didn't have much security, but she did have several CCTV cameras, which she then joked were to protect her garden gnomes, rather sadly. And it would seem, I believe, that they've said already, they've said twice now, it's a white male suspect.
2: Yeah.
8: Who they were looking for. And the reason for that, I believe, is they've captured something on CCTV and possibly a vehicle on CCTV, which has then enabled them to make this. They made this first arrest, which was wrong, and that happens often in a murder inquiry. I don't think we can criticise the police for making a swift arrest. But then they've made this second arrest in Rotherham, and I think that's probably driven by somebody either knowing the person or the tracing of a vehicle registration plate. So good, swift work by the Devon and Cornwall detectives.
1: I don't recall much in the last, before the last year or two, the skin colour of a suspect being mentioned in police dispatches. Is that becoming increasingly common to try and kind of quell any potential unrest?
8: I think it has. We saw this firstly when the dreadful incident happened at the Liverpool football victory parade with that lunatic driving his vehicle into many people. I think what people are criticising, really, you see that there were police who were right to say, oh, it's a white man who's been arrested. But this was in a matter of hours, where if you compare it with the Huntingdon train stabbings, it took the police 18 hours to say that the suspect was black. So I think it's right that the police disclose the information because it does quell fears or sets out some information. But they need to be even-handed about it to stop any accusations of two-tier policing.
1: OK. And tell us a little bit about the idea of the police repeatedly asking people to refrain from

0: with social media, conspiracy theories will start to emerge. So it is a balance, and the police just need to get the right amount of information out. And I think Devon and Cornwall Police are doing the right thing at the moment.
1: Yeah, I was struck by the Chief Constable reaching out, thanking the media and saying thank you for refraining from speculation.
0: One of the things I would say, my experience with CCTV is that, you know, people have been saying, oh, why haven't the police released the CCTV? Well, there's reasons for that. So when the police release CCTV of a suspect and say, do you know who this is? It's because no one internally knows who it is. I used to have a graded system, you know, my human super recognizers, the facial recognition system, local officers. And if no one knows who he is, then you release it. Because the moment you release a CCTV image, you tell the suspect, look, we've got this. We know who you are. We're looking for you. And that may well warn the suspect, who's then able to dispose of clothing or any other weapon or any other evidence. So I think the criticism of the police for not disclosing CCTV is completely wrong, because they've done the right thing. They've identified a suspect and now they're moving on with the inquiry.
1: You know, I'm without wanting to sound glib or trite about this, but you do have people with their phones arriving on scenes going, I'm interested in true crime and therefore I want to investigate myself for a podcast or whatever. Is that becoming increasingly a problem for police, for people coming to scenarios and recording and just kind of randomly wandering around the place?
0: I've not heard. I know it was a problem with the Nicola Bully. They were all over the place, weren't they? And spreading conspiracy theories.
1: Yeah.
0: I don't think so. And the police will always accept that journalists and the public are rightfully interested in these sort of things. But when people start interfering with crime scenes, that's when the police have got to be involved. But we do live in a world which is very, very different from 20 years ago, where social media, things just spread like wildfire.
1: For sure. And Mike, tell me, how does the status of investigator and murder of a public figure and a politician at that affects the process? It's a different rule book, I suspect.
0: When you have a murder investigation or any serious incident, you have what's called a gold, silver, bronze structure. So a gold command, if something's a critical incident, which could be a very, you know, an awful incident, you know, several deaths or something like that, or something like the murder of a high profile person like Anne Widdicombe sadly was. Mm-hmm. So the gold commander, the assistant chief constable here, he will be in charge of this and really set the strategy around dealing with the public, dealing with the media and the like. But then the silver commander is the operational commander, who would be something like a detective chief inspector like I was, who's concerned with the murder, who will then task other units who are called bronze units, you know, somebody dealing with CCTV, the person dealing with searches, the person tracing cars, dealing with intelligence or whatever else. And those individuals, the silver and bronze individuals who are getting on with the job, it doesn't matter if you're the most famous person in the world or a person you don't even know the name of. It's the fact you're investigating a tragic death, a wicked murder, that's important. The status of the individual, I would suggest, is irrelevant to those.
1: All right. And despite the ruling that the police have said that they don't think that the murder was politically motivated, they also say that they're feeling open-minded about a potential motive. So how can the two be true at the same time?
0: Yeah, I don't know, because until you've interviewed the person and found out, there's all sorts of scenarios, isn't there? Obsessed people, political views, somebody, you know, 9 out of 10 people are murdered by somebody they know, usually a family member, albeit with Anne Widdicombe, she had very little family, a nephew, I believe. So that's very unlikely. But I think the police should really leave that until they've interviewed the person and then decide what the motive was.
1: Now, I know we're kind of operating in a certain amount of shadows and darkness at this stage, Mike, but what do you suspect the next steps will be in this investigation?
0: Well, the police have, when you arrest somebody for a very serious crime like murder, you have, with various permissions from senior officers and then magistrates, you have up to 4 days or 96 hours to hold this person so you can have as much forensic or digital evidence analysed as possible to put to the person in interview, and then you have to either release or charge them. So I suggest the police will be taking their time, getting all the information back from the forensic science laboratory or the digital forensic service that they have in the force, and then waiting to interview this man and gathering as much as they can, and then we hope if they've got the right person, that person is then charged, and then we'll hear something in the next few days.
1: Mike, thanks so much for that. Appreciate your time today. Mike Neville, former Detective Chief Inspector at Scotland Yard. Now, meanwhile, The Times at 1 brings you the latest news and sharpest analysis. Lunchtimes, Monday to Thursday, is presented by some of the UK's biggest names in current affairs broadcast, including Andrew Neil and Daniel Finkelstein and Stephen Sacker and Trevor Phillips. This week, Joe Coburn, she's there.

0: tomorrow from 1 o'clock on Times Radio. Be sure to tune in. Coming up, meanwhile, on our show, who or what is the establishment? Is it me? Is it you? Is it my news panel? Charlotte Ivers and Patrick Kidd will tell you in just a moment.
1: Global events.
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0: Well, you are listening to Ryan Tubridy. Thank you for your company this afternoon. Every Sunday at this time, I am joined by two of the brightest bulbs to analyse some of the most interesting stories of the week, from who is or what is the establishment to whether the office's David Brent was actually not that bad a boss in hindsight. Today, I'm joined by Charlotte Ivers, Sunday Times staff writer and TV critic, and also Patrick Kidd, is journalist and author. Welcome. Nice to see you both again. Thanks for being with us. First to England fans, they're rejoicing, maybe nursing some sore heads after last night's win against Norway in Miami. It means England will play Argentina in the semi-finals on Wednesday. Did either of you watch the match?
9: I did, Charlotte. Yes.
0: And how exciting or otherwise was it?
9: Oh, it was quite stressful, wasn't it? Yeah. I didn't have a good time watching it at all. I actually have fallen madly in love. Can I tell you about this?
0: Yeah, with the team or with an individual?
9: Thomas Tuchel.
0: There you go.
9: What a man. What a man. All the way through, I'm thinking these guys, they're making it so stressful. Every match, pretty much. They've started off by losing. They've sort of dragged themselves into a goal. And then you've got your man at the end being interviewed. And usually these footballers and coaches say nothing, you know, a win's a win, or we're really pleased. And he basically just said, look, we weren't good enough. We got really lucky. And this poor bloke for the BBC who's trying to interview him but just being yelled at sort of go, oh yeah, was it about their mentality? And he went, what do you mean was it about their mentality? No, we just weren't playing good enough football. I loved it because, you know, you're always hearing these cliches about, oh, they just wanted it more. And he's going, what do you mean they just wanted it more? They're desperate to win. They're elite athletes, paid astonishing amounts of money to be there. They all want it. Don't talk nonsense. They weren't good enough at football.
0: It was refreshing, wasn't it?
9: Yeah,
0: it's
9: great.
0: To hear that honesty.
9: All this, you know, touchy-feely Gareth Southgate. No, I want an angry German telling us that we're not good enough.
0: Not good enough, Patrick.
10: And this is why we may win. Now, he made a thing when he was appointed that he thought there was an English disease, which is that they're too scared of winning, that they basically play within themselves, and they need to be more ruthless and more killer. And actually, we saw a team there that got away with it, I think. Yeah. You know,
0: well, we have to talk about spider cams.
10: I mean, I think that was a bit of whinging by the Norwegians, but Norway had a goal disallowed legitimately, they had other good chances. They hit the crossbar. I thought it was a competitive match. But, you know, England have now scored 13 goals this tournament, 12 of them by Harry Kane and Jude Bellingham. And the others are looking pretty mediocre.
0: Yeah,
10: they have flashes. Anthony Gordon has looked good at points. Declan Rice, if he can finish a game. But, you know, some look injured.
0: Yeah, some look tired.
10: But they are in the last four.
0: Yeah.
10: Germany aren't. Brazil aren't. You know, you've got to be in it to win it. So they have a chance.
0: Well, you know, on both occasions, the last two wins for England, I've been here the next day, wandering around, be it the tubes or in to meet some colleagues or friends. There's something really joyful in the air when they win. And it's I think it's really heartening. In a world gone cynical and dark, this is bringing joy.
10: Can I just say yesterday, by the way, the footballers won, the cricketers won, the men's cricketers won, the women cricketers are struggling a bit, and the rugby team won.
0: Yes.
10: I'm not sure, there can't be many days when the three main sports are all won by England on the same day.
0: And your friends across the water in Ireland beat Japan in rugby as well, so it's been a great weekend for all friends and
10: absolutely.
0: Alike. But it is, there's something good, feel-good vibe isn't in the air as well.
9: Not when you look at me, no.
0: No.
9: I'm bringing the entire mood of the
0: nation
9: down.
0: Go on, bring it down. What's wrong?
9: No, I just think we're not playing particularly good football. incredible.
0: Somebody hug this woman. This is her in the semi-finals. I was just saying that there's love in the air. Everyone's happy. The vibe is good.
10: Yeah. But I think that's good. Charlotte's absolutely right.
0: She's gone full Teutonic.
10: Tuchel isn't going to let them get away with this.
0: Yes.
10: And actually, if you're happy with mediocrity, then at some point you'll get found out. And Argentina haven't been playing great football, to be honest. They were lucky against Cape Verde. They're slightly over-reliant on a 40-year-old to score their goals.
0: Yeah.
10: So, you know, England can win, but actually he's right. They have to... Don't think the thing is won now. And that goes back to what I was saying when he was appointed. Don't be happy with fourth place.
0: Don't be happy with fourth place is good advice, but I wouldn't rule an England win out, actually, looking, as you say, at Argentina's form in this World Cup so far. I think that there's reasonable hope as opposed to completely ridiculous hope.
10: Absolutely. I still think France looked like the best team in the tournament, but... Look, a win's a win.
0: Did you see the team being serenaded by one Ed Sheeran during the week? shall we have a little listen to that?

0: So that's so just the visual is Ed is that they're in. It's like the kind of X Factor judges' houses. Ed is singing to a bunch of men who look like they'd probably rather be somewhere else. No offense to Ed, who's a great talent and a lovely human being, but it just felt like. Maybe they. Well, Charlotte, why don't you tell me? How does it look?
1: They all look extremely bored and confused as to why they're there. I saw someone tweeting that this was a Gareth Southgate booking that someone failed to cancel. And now, you know, they and their angry German father having to sit through it. That song is by some margin the best Ed Sheeran song, isn't it? Castle on the Hill. I'm not a massive fan of him, but every time I hear that, I feel like nostalgic for this childhood.
2: It is nostalgic.
1: Oh, it's so good.
0: Yeah, but it just didn't land well. For some reason, Patrick.
2: I was going to say, the other thing to track in here is that potentially England could still win the World Cup, and then the very next day the Prime Minister will leave office. Well, can you imagine sort of the feel-good factor? And then poor old Sama, the nation is celebrating, is saying, oh, so long then.
0: Yeah,
2: I'll let myself out, shall I?
0: Yeah, and throwing the key to the other guy who's going, boom.
1: Yeah, but call a general election the next day, landslide, let's go.
2: Indeed. But Starmer, you know, if Starmer ends up winning the league with Arsenal, and the first Prime Minister ever to see his football team win the league, and then England winning the World Cup.
0: He must be
2: wondering. He's accomplished something.
0: Did either of you watch it in a pub by any chance? We're talking about pubs later on, but did you watch it in a pub, Charlotte?
1: I did not watch it in a pub.
0: Patrick,
2: I watched it on the sofa with my 9-year-old son who fell asleep after about 10 minutes.
0: As you'd expect.
1: What
0: okay.
1: I will say is my husband watched one of the earlier games in a little pub around the corner, very kind of old man's pub, very small.
0: My favourite.
1: I think one of your regulars, shall I say it on air? Yeah, it's the King's Arms. Lovely, kind of, yeah.
0: What kind of slightly... the King's Arms? There was a million King's Arms.
1: Yeah, that's a very good point. I mean the old King's Head, yes.
0: The difference is
1: people in there, it's a lovely sort of tiny, tiny old man's pub. And people in there, when England scores, they did the thing where you throw the beer up in the air.
2: That's why the carpets are sticky.
1: It was sort of invented in horrible box parks, and you know, you've got these sort of food stands everywhere and kind of Atomic Kitten playing at the in the middle and stuff like that. Fine, whatever. But now it's kind of spreading out into the lovely, crusty old men's pubs of the country. I think that's outrageous.
0: So you throw the beer up in the air?
1: You sort of shake it up and then throw it.
2: I did have a lovely moment yesterday, just if I may. I went down to watch the England rugby match when they thrashed Fiji down at Blackheath Rugby Club. And sitting in the bar there, it was the debut for a 19-year-old, Noah Calori. He's going to be big. And he had started playing for Blackheath at under-9s level.
0: Oh, nice.
2: And there were some guys in the bar who'd played with him as 9-year-olds.
0: Oh, that's
2: watching
0: great.
2: Their old mate scoring a try for England with a swallow dive as he went. And that was quite fun.
0: That is a sweet, kind, thoughtful story. Charlotte, do you want to wreck it? I mean, do you want to come in there and say, like, they're 9, they're being exploited, they're like Victorian chimneys?
2: And Fiji weren't very good anyway. There's no point celebrating that.
1: What I will say is, on the subject of small children being good at sport, Erling Haaland... What a kind of specimen of humanity. Yeah. Did you know that he has the world record for under 5's long jump? He's just like so good at being a kind of physical human being in the world.
2: And I was all prepared that if Norway had won, to point out that Erling Haaland was born in Leeds. I mean, he's basically a tall Alan Bennett.
0: He is a tall Alan. But what a factoid.
1: Yeah.
0: I mean, it's
1: just amazing that you sort of... I did a piece a while ago. It was about why so many incredible top-class footballers were from basically kind of South Manchester area. And the answer is that to be under a certain age playing for any of the major clubs, you have to be within, I think it's a 90 minute drive of them. So if you're living around there, you've got both the Manchester teams, you've got Liverpool, you've got Everton, you're basically kind of surveyed at all points in your life by all of these clubs. If you're any good, they'll pick you up. And I spoke to a scout and he said, if you are born in this area, by the age of 3, we will have seen you play football.
0: And decided.
1: Wow. Yeah. And they will be going into, they go into nurseries and they get 2-year-olds just sort of run between cones and they look at their hand-eye coordination.
0: Holy smokes.
1: And they can tell whether, you know, they're worth investing in.
0: Gosh. Well, that's pressure.
1: Yeah.
2: I was born in the same hospital as David Beckham and Harry Kane, and yet clearly no one was looking at me when I was a child.
1: Well, I grew up in I grew up near GCHQ, and our colleague Ben McIntyre a while ago did a piece about how they used to send in scouts to schools and find the kids who are best at maths and basically take them to summer spy camp. And I thought that's quite a damning indictment of my maths skills, because no one ever sent me to spy camp.
0: No, no,
1: I would
0: tap
1: have loved
0: on the
1: that.
0: Shoulder for no, you, Charlotte.
1: No, sadly not. Although I would say that. Say. Yes.
0: Well said. Double down. Okay, let's talk a little bit about. I suppose we'll do a little bit about the heat, will we? Because because of the conversation is dominating everybody. It's the UK's third heat wave so far, completing the hat trick. And temperatures in parts of England and Wales will continue to exceed 30 degrees Celsius. I just checked the phone, Met Office saying that it's 29, I think, as we speak, and into next week. And people are being asked to avoid using disposable barbecues because of the risk of wildfires, which is a fair shout. But now that frequent heat waves are old news, are we all starting to adapt? I mean, I'm looking at you with your red hair. Look at me with my Irish head. Patrick, how are you coping?
2: I'm too fat, so I don't like heat at all. And so the heat wave has been really challenging. I'm looking forward to the end of this week when apparently it's going to dip back down towards 20 and be a bit rainy. That's my sort of summer.
0: Yeah, I know. I go home to the sea and the sea breeze, thank God. How are you coping, Sharon?
1: I just can't live like this, Ryan. If this is how we live now, I'm going to have to move to Copenhagen or something. Or actually, I'm going to have to move to Glasgow, where my father is, who every now and again will phone me up and go, oh, it's hit 23 today. We're all really struggling. And you go, ah.
0: Yeah.
1: I think that might be the answer for me. Yeah, for those who cannot see me, I am extremely pale, extremely ginger. I don't even like going in a sauna because the second I start to feel hot, there's something evolutionary that kicks in and goes, your skin is about to burn
0: off.
1: Your
0: DNA isn't made for this sort of thing.
1: Absolutely not, no.
2: There was a point earlier in the week when I was meant to be in Oslo yesterday. I was asked by a newspaper to go and mingle with the fans to watch the Norway-England game.
0: Good,
2: I thought, do I really want day trip? And I thought, Oslo, it's going to be cold, cooler.
1: I actually have a friend who's gone to Norway to write his book because he just can't do it.
2: And then I looked at it and it was 28 degrees in Oslo too. So I thought, I don't want to get into a plane and then be in 28 degrees anyway.
0: Yeah. So the only enticing thing about Oslo now would be cold. You'd expect.
2: Yeah, but it's not. It's not. And so I'm actually glad in the end they decided not to send me.
0: Well, Liz Edwards writing in the Sunday Times today saying that the first heat wave sent the country into a spin. The second says there were distinct echoes of the pandemic when we were warned not to travel. Schools started closing and panic buying became a thing again. This time with electric fans and ice cream instead of loo rolls and pasta. Now by the third heat wave, the novelty has worn off. And I did go to an electric shop on Wednesday, and the fellow looked at me and said, tell me you're not looking for some, a fan or something. I said, he said, get out. He said, do you think honestly that we have anything even on the way? You fool, essentially. Forget it. I don't have any air conditioning, no fans, nothing.
2: No. Well, I think we are getting maybe a bit used to it, but also it's not quite as hot as it was the second or the first heat wave. But things were cancelled, you're right. So my son was meant to be playing a mini rugby festival at Twickenham on the pitch, and I was looking forward to it even more than he was, I think. And that was cancelled because they thought it's too hot, even though they're going to be done by 10 o'clock. And schools were talking about not doing trips. No, I thought it was pretty wussy, to be honest.
0: A little bit over the top.
2: Yeah. And your schools were looking at cancelling trips and stuff, and I thought, what's wrong with a few children passing out?
0: One or two will drop. That's Darwin, though, isn't it, as well? Drop, stay standing. I know who
2: give
0: I want.
2: Give them some water. Give them ice cream. Give them ice creams and they'll soon be back on their feet again.
0: And hydrate. I find the cinema. I just say bye-bye and I go to the cinema.
2: We did that. We went to see the Toy Story 5.
0: Oh, I saw
2: and
0: this
2: And it's a good
0: week.
2: Film, but mainly to be inside in the cool.
0: Yeah. I just loved Conan O'Brien as the device that taught you how to go to the toilet. It was great. There must be 50 of them. How many do you think? He says, I don't know. I can only count to two.
2: It's a good film.
0: It's a good film. You've seen Toy Story 5.
1: I have not seen Toy Story 5, no. Yeah. I'll give it a go. I will give it a
2: go. Just to get out of the heat.
0: I did get out of the heat one of the days and went to see Supergirl. And that is one of the greatest errors committed to the big screen of recent times. I don't know what they were thinking. It just didn't work at all. And then tried Disclosure Day another day. I like the cinema in the heat. It's a great excuse.
2: Yeah.
0: And that was quite good too. Have you seen any of these not big screen films? No, you're too busy.
2: I haven't. I've read bad reviews of them. I know the reviews are good, but they're saying the film's bad.
0: Disclosure Day is okay. But tomorrow I will be going to see The Odyssey, which I'm looking forward to immensely.
1: Oh yes, I quite want to see that. I think that's quite interesting, isn't it? It's sort of a bit weird.
0: I think it's getting mixed reviews, and I'd be curious.
1: I love all the people say, they've kind of ruined it. Sorry. Have you read The Odyssey?
0: Yes.
1: I just don't think you have. I think you've got some idea in your head of what it is. The Odyssey, there's bits in it that just no one's read because they're terminally boring. You can do so much with it. It's what you make of it.
0: Or they got it wrong. And I remember thinking, I interviewed the writer John Banville once, and he said, somebody came up to him and said, I loved how you captured 15th century Venice so well. And he said, how do you know?
3: Okay, stay with us. Coming up, who or what is the establishment? And indeed, what's the best time to set your alarm in the morning? And does it affect your ability as a person of ability, I suppose? More from Patrick and Charlotte in just a moment after a news update with Daryl Jackson.
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5: Thank you. Good afternoon. Police investigating the murder of Anne Widdecombe have revealed they're not looking for anyone else and have they're open-minded about the motive. A 28-year-old white British man was arrested in Rotherham in South Yorkshire yesterday. The former Tory MP was found dead at her home in Devon on Thursday morning. She'd suffered serious injuries. Chief Constable James Vaughan is from Devon and Cornwall Police.
6: The operation has been running at a lightning pace for 48 hours. And I am really pleased that we have a suspect firmly in custody and will undergo some further work from us today. This is clearly British policing at its very best.
5: A 24-year-old woman's died after being stabbed in West London. The victim was found inside a property in Hayes this morning. A man in his 20s was also discovered outside with stab injuries. A 44-year-old man's been arrested on suspicion of murder. Iran says it's taken control of the Strait of Hormuz with power following a fresh wave of strikes between the country and the US. Washington has carried out attacks in response to a ship being targeted along the key shipping route. Former England players are backing Thomas Tuchel after the England head coach claimed they got lucky in their World Cup quarterfinal against Norway. England came from behind to win 2-1 after extra time in Miami, where Jude Bellingham rescued England with his fifth and sixth goals of the tournament. Former defender Mickey Gray says Tuchel was right to be critical and welcomed his approach.
7: You know, it's easy for managers to come in front of camera and say, you know, I was happy with the performance, I'm so proud of the players. But he's what you see is what you get. You know, he's an honest guy, and I respect that from Thomas Tuchel. There was obviously certain parts of the game where they lost control of the football match. You could see that Norway were starting to dictate things, and that's why they got themselves obviously in the game, and they looked like they were going to win a game at one point.
5: And for a news bulletin when you want it, search for the Times Radio News Briefing on any podcast platform.
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3: Yeah, thank you for your company today. Charlotte Ivers is the Sunday Times staff writer and TV critic joining us once more. And Patrick Kidd, journalist and author, agreed to come back again, and we're happy about that. Who or what is the establishment? A question of our day today. In his resignation speech, Nigel Farage mentioned the establishment three times. When Prince Harry lost his security appeal last year, he described the court ruling as a good old-fashioned establishment stitch-up. Farage is an incredibly wealthy, Dulwich-educated politician, owner at the last count of five properties. Prince Harry is an old Etonian, son of the king. He's literally a prince. So if those two are not establishment, who in God's name is? Patrick.
2: Yes, I can be the establishment if you want. I'd love to. I don't think they would have me. The establishment is something to whinge about.
3: Yeah.
2: I think that's what it's become. It's shorthand for two fingers to society. But, you know, they would say the Archbishop of Canterbury, the editor of the Times, the Director General of the BBC, members of the House of Lords are all the establishment. But actually, it's just it's not about who they are. It's about who their opponents are trying to present themselves as.
3: Yes,
2: and Farage is just a whinger, as is Harry.
3: Yeah, but they both appear to be on the wrong side of history when it comes to the whinge factor. Charlotte, if Patrick has told us who the establishment is, can you tell us what it is in terms of what they hope to achieve, if anything?
1: the great they. I think there's something quite interesting going on here, and I'm going to attempt to take it reasonably seriously for a moment.
3: Come on, let's do it.
1: So, Tony Blair had a remarkable degree of success in the, 13, 14 years he was in power. at getting people who think like him into big institutions, you know, people running the BBC, people running universities, people in all sorts of different kind of museums, cultural institutions. And the Conservatives looked at this and they were very jealous of it, and they sort of felt like he was turning Britain against them, you kind of creating this structure of liberal leftyism, you know, all this woke nonsense, and we're all apologising for the empire, da-di-da-di-da. And they were all really annoyed with it. And then there was a real moment, it was basically under Boris Johnson, where the Conservative Party sort of woke up 9 years into power and went, oh, we haven't managed to do any of that. And they were basically really annoyed with themselves that they had allows this kind of cultural capture to continue and not got any of their own people into cultural institutions. So Boris Johnson had a bit of a crack at getting people who think like him into some of these places. He succeeded to a small extent, I think, and it is a lot more balanced now. But this envy of Blair and what he had managed to do to the country, basically reshaping it in his image, I think never quite went away. And so when Nigel Farage talks about the establishment, I don't think he's talking about his bit. As Patrick says, that, you know, there are many establishments and you can always point at the other one that you don't like. He's talking about this sort of idea a lot of people on the right have, that the country has been captured by kind of wishy-washy liberals, mainly as a result of Tony Blair. Mm.
0: Because equally, the left would say that the establishment is actually a right-wing creation, and those conservative forces who arguably have been running the country for many, many years, going back centuries, possibly, as you say, the Archbishop of this and the chairman of that, and that this is the Bank of England, whatever, that almost the smoky rooms, big decisions made by a small group of largely men. Establishment.
2: Yeah,
0: a
2: so deep state wasn't it wonderful
0: in plain sight?
2: Well, wasn't the country well run back in those days? I mean, I would go back to having the country run by effectively hereditary peers, bishops, and the committee of MCC.
0: Yes.
2: And you could have women members of MCC now, so I'm pro-establishment. I think, you know, it gives people something to whinge about, and things got done properly.
0: Well, let's look at today's Sunday Times. Craig Brown has written about the term's origins. The journalist Henry Fairley first popularised the term in The Spectator in 1955, so that's where we're going back to. For Fairley, the establishment was shorthand for the whole matrix of official and social relations within which power is exercised. And if we take that as the definition, Charlotte, you're suggesting that it's malleable to a certain extent that with the right person, with the right amount of power as Prime Minister, for example, you can stack it, the establishment, to be more in your favour.
1: I think you can, and I think there are sort of concentric different circles of establishments rather than one kind of great establishment that runs the country, as Patrick is describing. You know, there was a day where you sort of went to Balliol College, Oxford, and then you ran the empire, and that was, yeah, it was kind of 400 men. It was just them.
0: whereas now
1: there are kind of rival establishments facing off against each other. I was sort of thinking about what I think it is to be in an establishment, let's say. I sort of think if something happens at a national level that you don't like or that is going to influence your life in a bad way, can you get to the person who made that decision? So whether that's, you know, you see an article in a paper that you don't like, can you get the editor on the phone?
0: If there's a government
1: decision that's going to adversely impact you and you think that a minister hasn't noticed something, can you get to them? Because I think it's about how much control people feel they have over their lives, and some people have a lot more than others.
2: But then to hear someone like Robert Jenrick whinging about the establishment, a man who had to resign as minister because someone had got to him as minister and Richard Desmond wasn't over. He was part of how that worked.
0: That felt laughable as a sort of an attempt to be anti-establishment.
2: Yes. The thing I would say about the establishment is it sounds vaguely mafioso. A bit like the Crays were called the Firm.
0: The royal family
2: are called the Firm as well,
0: aren't
2: they? Much of a muchness. If you're the establishment, you can get things done, as you say.
0: Yeah. It reminded me a little bit, I was thinking this last week of Animal Farm, the Orwell book, obviously, and when I was in university, I knew a lot of people who would fly the red flag, and then with a matter of a couple of decades later, when they've made their money and were in the big house, I thought to myself, every pig wants to be a farmer eventually. And the farmers were arguably the establishment, and then the establishment get kicked out and in come the pigs, they run the thing. So the establishment is cyclical, I think
2: It rotates, exactly, and trade union leaders can have huge salaries and big houses.
0: And large cars.
2: Yeah.
0: I mean, that seems to be part of that. And then they become
2: power,
0: the establishment.
2: And then they control who gets promoted in the Labour Party, particularly if you're selected as an MP, that's because of patronage and things like that.
0: Yeah. And then you have people saying, I don't want to be part of it because it kind of suits my political purpose. Elon Musk, I'm against the establishment. Richest man in the world. I mean, it seems preposterous. Trump, bizarrely, using it brilliantly,
3: whether you like him or not, saying I'm anti-establishment, and yet there he is, coining it, $2 billion later, Elon Musk, Tony Blair. I mean, there's a cachet, isn't there, now to say I'm not part of it?
1: There is, and Trump, I think, very much was correct to say that he wasn't part of the establishment in the sense that his entire party were kind of desperately trying to stop him from getting to the position he is in now. And, you know, you saw a real difference in his first term where he hadn't quite consolidated his power and people were within his administration working against him. Now, of course, he has managed to do that consolidation. He's sort of, again, created his own establishment of people around him, people in positions of government power, but also cultural power. You know, why is he having this big fight with the Kennedy Center? It's because he, like Blair, knows that cultural institutions are very powerful as well. And I think the politicians who understand that are very good at creating their own rival concentric establishments.
3: Well, I've just finished Robert Harris's new book. It's coming out in a month's time, called Agrippa. And it's largely about the Emperor Augustus, and everything you've just described there describes ancient Rome. So it was ever thus, arguably. let's take a few messages. Johnny, as called, says, correct, Charlotte, Ed Vasey is the expletive problem. I agree. That could be from Ed himself. Another from Keith says, isn't the establishment just a way of describing the British way? The background machinery of Britishness is one such suggestion. Okay, we'll move on a little bit, because Andy Burnham's team will consider a list of Labour MPs and ministers accused of sexual harassment and bullying drawn up by female Labour MPs and staff. The list reportedly already contains 30 names, including at least 3 senior ministers and 2 former, who've been accused of inappropriate behaviour. So let's talk about this and the list. How necessary is it, given it's been 9 years since the last one was compiled?
1: I think this is absolutely crackers. I wanted to write about this week, but unfortunately the editor thought one of my other ideas was better, so I can rant to you instead about it.
3: Come on, let's have a rant.
1: Well, okay, there are processes in place in a workplace, even Westminster, which has slightly weak processes. They are there and they've been getting better and better over the years. There are HR systems if someone's broken the law. There are systems in place to deal with that. There are also whisper networks informally of don't go near that guy, he's a bit of a creep, right? This is something entirely different, and in a way it's filling a bit of a void because those HR systems are rather weak. But politics is completely the wrong place for a list like this, because people have so many different incentives at play, right? It is a dog-eat-dog world, trying to stab each other in the back to get in the cabinet. Could accuse anyone of anything and put them on that list and then, you know, ruin their chances of XYZ job, but also ruin the reputation. You mentioned the last list that went around Westminster. I was working in Westminster at the time, and it was mad because it had some people on there it was accusing of being rapists. It had some people, there was one couple who were 2 single MPs who were together, but secretly, because, you know, they didn't want that in the public eye. Yeah. It had other people who were just sort of generically called creepy. Remember, there was one MP who I really liked who had this sort of Jilly Cooper-esque kind of bawdy nickname that it claimed people called him because he's a creep. And you go, well, if you're his wife or if you're one of his friends, you can't unsee that. Whereas it's just some random person has put this down. I could see no evidence for why this, but I'd never heard anyone call him that nickname.
2: Well, so that list was compiled by researchers and young people in Parliament, wasn't it? Whereas this seems to have been a leak of the Whip's office. I mean, the Whips have long had a list of who's dodgy. And to be honest, they use that against them. If someone is known to be trouble or whatever, they will use that as blackmail to ensure their loyalty and stuff like that.
3: So it's a poorly conceived idea, endeavouring to be a good, we're clean idea that is really should be done with a more legalistic approach somewhere else, is what you're saying. Is that right?
1: Yeah, I think that's completely true. I think there are processes in place for dealing with these things. You know, if we found out that one of our colleagues was up to no good, we would report them to HR. I don't think we'd sort of be putting up posters in the lifts accusing them of various spurious things. But this list as well does have the same problem the one a decade ago had, which is it does seem to range from accusing people of genuine crime, phone the police please, to just being like, oh, he's a bit creepy. What do you mean, oh, he's a bit creepy? Yeah. You know, do you mean that when he hugs you, he pitches his hand slightly in the wrong place? Do you mean that he's not safe in taxis? Do you mean that he makes weird jokes, or just like he's a bit odd? That's really unfair to try and ruin someone's career over generically a bit creepy. You've got to be specific on these things. And I think I'm sounding very, you know, kind of on the side of the men here. It's also, it undermines women's safety and undermines women making complaints being taken seriously. If everything is sexual assault and everything is kind of pitched at the same level, then when actual serious things
3: you're debasing
1: happen,
3: the currency of the serious
1: exactly,
3: crime.
1: Exactly, yeah.
3: Patrick, have you thoughts on this one?
2: No, except that otherwise the Whip's offices do need to know about this. And I suppose what a new prime minister wants to do is avoid headlines. If something is about to come out, they need to know about it, if there's something serious. But, you know, I'm not sure why we need to know about it. I'm not sure why this is a news story as such. I can understand this going on.
3: Yeah,
2: but I don't think it is actually anything newsy.
3: Okay, there's another piece I wanted to talk about. We might do it just after this break, which is about the early mornings and who gets up. I find it really interesting. I'm going to ask you this during the break, which is, what time do you wake up at? Because I don't know why, when I go for a pint or coffee with people, I'm very interested to know what time, how's their sleeping pattern is. It must be something about my age or something. I'm really interested to find out what's happening, because there's almost like a sleepetition. How many hours are you getting? Anyway, we'll talk about that in a second. We'll also talk a bit about OCD, which is in the news today. And we'll be talking about David Brent and The Office, which is one of the best. Stay with us.
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0: So there you are. You know where you are immediately when you hear the handbags and gland rags. It's 25 years since the UK office. 25 years since the UK office. First Grey Star screens created by Ricky Gervais and Stephen Merchant. The office was set in Slough at the paper merchant, with Gervais at the helm as office manager David Brent.
1: I can wake up one morning and go, oh, I don't feel like working today. Can I just stay in bed? Oh, I don't know. You better ask the boss. David, can I stay in bed all day? Yes, you can, David. Both me. That's not me in bed with another bloke called David.
0: I mean, it's so ridiculous and still so funny. Charlotte Ivers and Patrick Kidd still with us. Charlotte, you're a TV critic. The Office can be a curate sec for some people, a bit more. Where are you on?
2: I'm a big fan of it. I think that there have been attempts to copy it, many, many attempts to copy it over the last 20 years or so, and some of those have been a bit weak, and I worry that this happens quite often to kind of big cultural phenomenons. I think kind of your Love Actuallys, your Wonderwalls, they can become so ubiquitous that people sort of forget that there is a spark of genius at the centre of it, and I think The Office is one of those things.
0: Yeah, I remember watching it for the first time on TV and not having heard anything about it. And thinking, you know, my stupidity or naivety, is this document? I was a student, I was probably hungover constantly, but I was going, is this real? I don't quite understand until you realise, but it's just wonderful.
3: It was brilliant. I'm thinking, is it only 25 years ago? Yeah, it feels like, and I don't mean in a bad way, of its time. It's
0: been around forever.
3: And it was brilliantly written, but actually a lot of the best bits were the not scripted bits. It was the pauses and the looks to camera. David Brent is a man who, one, thinks he's more intelligent than he is, and two, thinks he's more funny than he is. And he would say something that he was convinced would be so wise, and then he'd just sort of stop and sort of raise his eyebrow. It was hilarious. He was a boss who wanted to be, was it friend first, boss second, entertainer third.
0: Yes, that's right.
3: And then you had the love story between a very young Martin Freeman and Lucy Davis, and he's gone on to great Freeman things, hasn't he? It was glorious, and there were many highlights. The whole sort of saying that someone's brilliant because he thinks he can throw a kettle over a pub. The challenge of manhood.
0: His mean friend who used to come in, he's also quite a good actor, a very good actor, who used to come in, and he thought he was friends, but he was a bully. He was really nasty to him. His name escapes me right now, but he was a great, there were some great characters. Then it got quite sad, got a little dark. You realise David Brent was actually quite a sad person, really, not a bad egg necessarily. It covered a multitude, but I think you're right. Every now and again, Martin Freeman would throw a glance at the camera saying, you know, and I know, and we all know. And he didn't say one word.
3: And it was some wonderful examples of office pettiness. Do you remember at one point he takes Gareth's stapler and puts it inside a jelly?
0: Sorry, Finchie was the name I was trying to think of there. Yes. Thank you for that. Yeah, so it just seemed to capture a moment and captured it beautifully. To the extent that in all of our lives, at one point or another, we were able to say in the last 25 years, I work with a David Brent.
2: Yes, I think it was a beautifully observed character, and attempts to do something similar since with, for example, there is the 2026, the new show from the makers of W1A, the parody of the BBC, and 2012, the Olympic one. And there are some good characters in there, but none of them have quite hit that kind of apogee of David Brent. I think he was quite a spectacular bit of characterization.
0: Is that thing the paper? Does that try the same thing? The same thing again? The new, like, set in a small newspaper office in America. Have you seen that yet?
2: Oh yeah, no, that sounds good.
0: I think it's trying the same trick.
2: Fun is David Brent. Obviously, there's an American office, and he had to be made more good at his job, on the grounds that American employment law would not still have him at this company, and also that American audiences would not sympathise with a man so obviously incompetent, which makes me rather proud of our wonderful country.
3: It also really stood up for the provinces, and that reminded you that there are people who don't work in London, and that Slough was the sort of centre of his universe. But when at the end, when he loses his job, and I could go on to Taplow or to Warsash or whatever, Didcot, and
0: Augie. Sorry, people are saying Augie, the Augmeister. Yeah, they're all reminding me about that. Big Keith was the best. His biggest weakness was his eczema. Now, let's take some messages coming in. One says, hooray for common sense. It's not always the man's fault. This is regarding what Charlotte was saying earlier on. Accusers should always have to give their own name. Men are not guilty just because a woman accuses them. So that taps into that other argument you were making a bit earlier on. Johnny says, it is good to know you do read these days. Charlotte here, Ivers, is a hero. She is always right.
2: there we go.
0: This is great.
2: I've been texting under the table.
0: Yeah, I was going to say, are you Johnny? Because you're busy there. Keith says, isn't the establishment just a way of describing... Oh, yeah, we mentioned that already. And the hot weather, says Jennifer, is a gift for companies trying to get staff back in the office. We need the aircon. And now working from home, or WFH means wilting from home. Jennifer sweltering in SW19 listening in today. Okay, I want to get to the early birds. What is the ideal time to wake up in the morning? If you're taking the advice of some entrepreneurs and executives, you'll be up at 5 a.m. Before plunging yourself into an ice bath. And Hannah Previtt has been looking into the science behind this, writing in the Times that these preferences are influenced far more by genetics than by anything else. And people think more clearly, remember more information, make better decisions when they're working at their biologically preferred time of the day. Patrick, what is your biologically preferred time of the day?
3: I think I prefer to work when everyone else has gone to bed.
0: Oh, so you're an owl?
3: So I will quite often... Yeah, I mean, I was up till 2 a.m. a couple of days ago getting something done. And that's partly because I didn't want to do that work the next morning. I knew it was going to be hot.
0: Yeah.
3: And so it was a climate issue, but I like the silence of the house.
0: Yeah.
3: Whereas I suppose I could get the silence of the house by getting up at 4 a.m.
0: Well, that's a different type of silence. But it depends on your...
3: I like the darkness.
0: Yeah.
3: I'm an owl. Summer larks. I was going to read, do you know Hunter S. Thompson's writing regime? I looked this up before coming. Got up at 3 p.m., 3:05, Shivas Regal with the morning papers, Dunhills, 3:45, cocaine. And then it goes on, 7 o'clock, go for lunch, 2 margaritas, Heineken, coleslaw. And then finally, midnight, Hunter S. Thompson starts writing.
0: Talk to the Churchill about that diet, without the coke, obviously. Charlotte?
2: I do not work after 6 p.m. I cannot work after 6 p.m. Yeah, my brain does not work then. I had a tutor at university who once said to me that you can only do 3 hours of proper work a day. The rest of it is just sort of, you know, admin and faffing and replying to emails and stuff.
0: Wow, yeah, I believe that.
2: I've sort of taken that to heart, and I kind of believe that everyone has a 3 hours, which is their best one, and the entire point of your working day is to catch that and ride the wave of it. So mine is 10 a.m. till when I eat lunch, basically.
0: Yeah.
2: Well, and then I get a bit tired after lunch and the brain starts to slow down. And I think it's all about working out when you can get that 3 hours in.
0: Yeah, I tend to agree with that, the 3 hours. Mine would be probably about 7, 8, 9. It's probably my absolute peak.
2: In the morning.
0: Interesting. I'm at my peak. I'd get up about 6 sometimes. Early. And so at this point, I'm half asleep. And,
3: flagging. The thing is, I'm a terrible procrastinator. Yeah. Or I'm a very good procrastinator. Well,
0: I can't even decide.
3: Procrastinate with the best of them. And so if I had all day to write something... I just wouldn't. I still would need to get to the end of the day before I have to write it in a panic.
0: Yes, yes.
3: And that's a university. When you were at university, did you do nighttime essays?
2: They were never any good. I sort of was pushing against my natural rhythm. Whereas when I used to revise for exams, I would start with all good intentions at 10 and then by 11, sorry, and then by 1, sort of kind of over for the day, to be honest. Yeah.
0: And I check out at 6. I'm gone. I really don't want any messages. I don't want to, like, and it's strange. You're kind of the opposite, Patrick, but I'm gone over at 6. In fact, if I can work my day, I'll only go and see films and things, or plays, matinees, afternoon showings, all the rest of it, because I don't want my evening ruined.
2: What my husband will do sometimes is we'll go out for dinner, then he'll go home and work at the end of it, or, you know, we'll go to a party and he'll come home at 11 p.m. and do some work.
0: Oh, I couldn't do that.
2: It's like, what are you doing with your life? Yeah, miserable way to live.
0: How is your sleep these days, Charlotte?
2: It's all right.
0: It's okay. You're getting how many hours do you need or want?
2: Oh, as many as I can possibly get. I mean, at the moment it's too hot, so I'm not sleeping particularly well. Yeah. But I was having dinner with some university friends earlier this week, and I sort of looked at the clock at about 11 and went, no, I've got to get up early tomorrow. And these people all have proper jobs, and someone said, what time? And I said, 7:45.
0: Yeah, they laughed.
2: I had to come in and do Times Radio. And yeah, I then stayed for another hour because I thought, this is mortifying.
0: Beer pressure. What about you, Patrick?
3: I sleep badly, and I think that... It's the mobile phone is part of the problem. Stuff, it's that blue light and the looking at things. I should leave it downstairs and read books.
0: Yeah, I think that there's a lot of to have the phone outside the bedroom, TV outside the bedroom, all the usual stuff we promise ourselves and don't do. Okay, we do have time. Great, to get into this story, because the number of 16 to 24-year-olds diagnosed with OCD, obsessive compulsive disorder, has tripled in the past decade. The NHS has said there's been a 50% increase in referrals for OCD treatment in recent years, from 17,000 annual referrals to 25,000, which is extraordinary. Highest prevalence young women aged 16 to 24. Charlotte, you've been writing about this today in the Sunday Times as well. Why did this story catch your eye and what made you want to write about it?
2: Yeah, I would describe what I've written in the Sunday Times today as sort of a grand rant. It really stresses me out, this stuff. I think, so I'm 31. There's a generation, maybe a decade or so younger than me, but, you know, a few years either side of that, who have just had it so awful, particularly because of the pandemic. I think we can't discount how much these kids' disruption, these education was disrupted by the pandemic, but also by social media. And I don't think I'm being melodramatic when I compare it in the article to asbestos or to smoking or to lead, did on a population level, increased crime, it made people less intelligent, it made people more erratic in their behaviour. We didn't know what social media, and particularly short form video, was doing to people's brains. We gave it to our children, and now they are, on every indicator, really, really, really struggling in a way that my generation isn't, that hopefully we'll be able to fix it for the generation coming after them. But I think we owe them a massive apology and an attempt to fix this.
0: I love that you said, I was writing about this last week as well, and saying pretty close to it, in that we blame the kids for being on their phones. We gave them the phones.
2: Yeah.
0: Stop focusing on who's to blame necessarily, and certainly stop blaming them. I mean, we literally handed them this phone, which was, for, to all intents and purposes, a digital Narnia, where they go through that wardrobe, we don't know where they're gone. And then they come back to us. I mean, it is like, this was us.
3: They see us looking at our phones too.
0: And we lead from it by example, exactly, not brilliantly.
3: That is really worrying. My 9-year-old son will watch YouTube shorts a lot, and I will say to him, can't you watch proper programs? This is the nostalgic side of me remembering my childhood.
0: Yeah, watch Bagpuss.
3: Yeah, exactly. Yeah. Like, why don't you or something?
0: Yeah.
3: But, you know, on the flip side, he seems to absorb a lot of knowledge. So his knowledge of, like, flags and capitals, which I think has come from looking online, he's really quite nerdy.
0: Yeah.
3: In a way, perhaps I was about cricket statistics at his age or something.
0: Yeah.
3: So I think the constant input of knowledge, but because they feel they don't have any control in their lives, OCD is their way of dealing with not having control.
0: Yeah, can you make the connection for us, Charlotte, OCD and devices?
2: Yeah, this was a report from the NHS last week. And OCD, I think people often misunderstand it. They think it's about cleanliness, or they think it's about, you know, tapping the light switch five times so that you don't die when you leave the room.
0: Yeah.
2: It is sort of about that. That's the compulsion bit. But the obsession bit is about dark thoughts, basically. It's about having horrifying thoughts that you can't shake come into your head. And it's often a manifestation of anxiety. It's often a manifestation of depression. And when you look at the numbers on that among that generation, they are through the roof. And I think a lot of that is coming from several sources, but it is coming from this sense they have of being constantly surveilled online, of constantly comparing themselves, of sort of having to perform their lives in public in a way that nobody had to do, apart from very, very famous people, until about 20, 30 years ago.
0: We're back to Orwell and Big Brother and Big Sister watching you. Johnny, last one on a lighter note, texting in to say, what? Charlotte is married? I am devastated. That wasn't you again, was it, Charlotte?
2: Or Ed
0: Beatty. It's one of you. Charlotte Divers and Patrick Kidd, thank you so much for being with us today. It's great to see you. Enjoy the rest of your Sunday, and we'll do it all again soon, I hope. Thank you.

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1: And at 2 o'clock, I'm Ryan Tuberty on Times Radio. Coming up, deal or no deal, does Donald Trump still have it? Two people on either side of the political divide will join me to discuss that first. So let's get a roundup of the latest news with Daryl Jackson.
2: Thank you. Good afternoon. Police say there is nothing to suggest that the killing of Anne Widdecombe was politically motivated. A 28-year-old white British man was arrested at an address in Rotherham on suspicion of murder yesterday. His assistant chief constable of Devon and Cornwall Police, Matt Longman.
3: We were supported by officers from Counter-Terrorism Police North East and South Yorkshire Police, who carried out the arrest on behalf of Devon and Cornwall. At this point, there is still no information to suggest that this is a terrorism-related incident, and at this point, we are not looking for anyone else in connection with this murder. We retain primacy of this investigation, and detectives remain open-minded about the potential motive.
2: The 78-year-old former Conservative MP was found dead at her home in Devon on Thursday morning with serious injuries. Mike Neville, former Detective Chief Inspector at Scotland Yard, told Times Radio what police will likely now be doing.
4: I suggest the police will be taking their time, getting all the information back from the forensic science laboratory or the digital forensic service that they have in the force, and then waiting to interview this man and gathering as much as they can, and then we hope if they've got the right person, that person is then charged, and then we'll hear something in the next few days.
2: In other news, a 24-year-old woman's died after being stabbed in West London. The victim was found inside a property in Hayes this morning. A man in his 20s was also discovered outside with stab injuries. A 44-year-old man's been arrested on suspicion of murder. Two men have been charged in connection with a murder in southwest London. Police received reports that someone had died at an address in Wimbledon on Thursday night. A body was found in Kent the next day. The pair are both accused of preventing an unlawful burial, while one of them is charged with murder. They are due in court tomorrow. The US has carried out its third round of attacks against Iran this week, targeting several locations, including missile and drone sites. Washington claims it's after Iranian forces attacked a Cyprus-flagged ship in the Strait of Hormuz. Samuel Stride says he does not believe Rachel Reeves has been a responsible chancellor. Speaking to Times Radio, the shadow chancellor said Rachel Reeves came into government without a plan. He accused her of failing to promote economic growth, and he predicted Andy Burnham's arrival as Prime Minister will have little immediate impact.
5: I don't see that changing. And until you can grip spending, particularly the welfare budget, get taxes down on businesses and bear down on the debt, then I'm afraid things are very difficult and very constrained. I think with Labour, you've seen them in office, and they have palpably failed to grow our economy in the way that they could have done if they'd taken different choices.
2: And former England players are backing Thomas Tuchel after the England head coach claimed they got lucky in their World Cup quarter-final against Norway. England came from behind to win 2-1 after extra time in Miami, where Jude Bellingham rescued England with his fifth and sixth goals of the tournament. Well, speaking to Times Radio, the former England international Mickey Gray said Tuchel had given a measured and honest response.
6: There was obviously certain parts of the game where they lost control of the football match. You could see that Norway were starting to dictate things, and they looked like they were going to win a game at one point. But I think, you know, as the game went on, you could see the extra quality that we had. And what a performance from Jude Bellingham yet again. He's having an incredible World Cup, and he saved us on more than one occasion.
2: And England's reward is a semi-final against Argentina in Atlanta on Wednesday after the World Cup holders beat Switzerland 3-1. And for a news bulletin, when you want it, search for the Times Radio News Briefing on any podcast platform.
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1: And you are all most welcome. If you're just joining us, good to have you with us. The mood amongst pub owners and staff seems to be one of perennial gloom, with anxieties about closures and increasingly fine business margins never far away from the headlines. And yet, a love of pubs and pints seems stronger than ever, with many in the last couple of weeks opting to stay at their local into the small hours to roar on England to the World Cup, in the World Cup particularly. But so earlier I spoke to Times data editor Tom Calver. I started by asking him how bleak the economic picture really is for the public house.
8: Yeah, look, this is a subject close to my heart, and I'm sure lots of others too. Really, really interested in this. We get this narrative from the pub industry that, and I think it's totally justified, that it's very, very hard to run a pub, right? So you've got vanishingly small margins, you've got staffing costs on the rise, you've had the minimum wage go up, energy costs go up, and yet every single football tournament, our pubs are packed. And, you know, reading my inbox this week, I had data come in saying that transactions were up 213% during England games. Apparently, UK football fans are sinking 427 million pints during the tournament. So, you know, it's quite a mixed picture that we get from the industry. So what I wanted to do was have a data look at the pubs in Britain. And if you look solely at the numbers, yes, we have lost a lot of pubs. So in the early 1700s, there were about 58,000 pubs, which was one for every 90 people. Basically, you know, several pubs per village. And by 1900, we had about 100,000 pubs, which was sort of roughly the peak. Today, we're down to 38,000. So, yes, we have lost a lot of pubs. But I think those headline figures hide a more complicated story. So since 2010, Britain has lost about 7,000 pubs that are really small, with four employees or fewer. And rural regions, Wales, Scotland and the southwest, have lost the most. But that we've gained about 3,000 pubs with 20 or more employees. So big pubs are getting more common. And it's quite interesting seeing how we've kind of gone from a nation where you have lots of tiny little village pubs to a smaller number of very, very popular inner city pubs. And I think that sort of explains why the pub has survived as this sort of the focal point of the nation during football tournaments.
1: Mm-hmm. I'll say something that might lose us a lot of listeners at this very moment, which is I just love a pub being a pub, and I like a restaurant being a restaurant. I, honest to goodness, and when I go in and I see can't have a table because there's knives and forks and ketchup on it, I just think, oh, I just wish we could all just sit down, have a few pints and talk. So having said that, looking at your piece today, it's the food that has maybe rescued the city pub, certainly, in terms of size and employment.
8: Definitely. So in terms of raw numbers of pubs, as we've said, the numbers are down. But in terms of people working in pubs, the numbers are higher than they have been ever, really. So the number of people working in pubs is basically up about 15% since 2000, despite a big fall in the number. And that's, of course, because each pub now is no longer just a couple of bar staff. You know, you've got a kitchen, you've got waiters, you've got all the kind of staff behind each different pub. And so I think that there's the sort of each pub has required a lot more people to run it and serve food.
1: Yeah.
8: But, you know, we lose that sense of the basic boozer where you can just rock up and there's a bit more of a familial feel to it. So I think I can see it both ways, really.
1: Yeah, well, let's look at that the familial feel to it, where it's you might have the family name over the door. Or something similar, and then you go in and you wouldn't know who you're going to meet, but you probably fall into conversation and talk about the day's business, the day's sport, or what's happening. The pub was much more, certainly where I'm from in the world, in Ireland, it was much more than just a pint. It was a social experience and beyond.
8: Yeah, and there was a really interesting study that was published about 8 years ago by two economists who basically studied this, and they actually went to rural Ireland and did a load of focus groups, they say. I'm sure there was good chat in those. But then they basically found that pubs serve this really vital role in communities, obviously encouraging the social capital, so, you know, storytelling, gossip, sport as well, obviously, and coupling, I suppose.

0: absolutely, it's all or nothing. But the point is that the feeling was that there were a lot of older people who would suffer in a societal sense because where they went for their little bit of society in a given day or week was gone.
1: Yeah, definitely. I think there's a problem where it's, you know, we have a loneliness crisis.
0: Yes.
1: Not just among the old, but the young as well. And I think pubs were a great way of remedying that. You know, you could, whatever was going on, you could turn up at a fixed place and meet people and converse with them. And I completely agree. I think that this is, pubs are a lifeline to older people especially.
0: There's also the kind of a lot of reflecting on Gen Z or Gen Z saying that, well, they don't drink anymore. Now, I know a few of them and I can tell you from anecdotal evidence, they do. Maybe not as much, but they do like a scoop. And, you know, that might be borne out in your figures too, that the day of the pint is not numbered.
1: Definitely. So I spoke with a lot of younger colleagues who have all confirmed this to me. But it turns out that I think as night clubbing has become less popular, that sort of the importance of the pub has actually gone up. It's almost like the pub is the destination. And, you know, yes, OK, it's not going to the pub necessarily to drink six pints and then go out afterwards. But it's about having the meal. It's about having a range of different drinks. And I think pubs are still serving in these urban centres as the kind of focal point for young people. I guess it's just the big shift that's happened, of course, is that's happening in urban centres where young people are, but then it's the rural ones where older people tend to live that are potentially being shut and leaving those people behind.
0: I'm probably going a little off-piste, so forgive me if I am, but just the other kind of welcome development for people who would be going, God, they talk a lot about pubs and, you know, you have to drink sensibly and so on. But the prevalence of 0.0 I found in company around the place where people would say, I'm going to switch now or I'm just taking it easier, take the foot off the pedal for a minute, it's got to be a welcome thing and certainly must be good for business.
1: Massively. I think I remember doing Dry January and being surprised at the range that's on offer. 10, 15 years ago, the pubs might have one alcohol-free option, whereas now, I mean, Guinness 0.0 is pretty, it's pretty like the real thing. You get some IPAs that are pretty good, but that are alcohol-free now. Yeah. And I think that the cultural shift as well, right? So it's no longer just you could be drinking booze instead. It's very much like the drink can stand in and of itself as another option.
0: I often worry for my friends in the hospitality business, whether it's hotels or restaurants or bars or pubs, as we're talking about today. Is there anything you can glean from the data, broadly speaking, Tom, that tells us the state of the nation in that regard? The state of the hospitality industry, broadly speaking?
1: Yeah. So it's doing, I mean, obviously, hospitality has had a very tough few years. So we've had the pandemic, we had, Brexit as well, where you basically all of a sudden that the workforce, you remember that big scramble that we had after COVID and Brexit at the same time, where a lot of workers had gone back to Europe. And we had to sort of hurriedly reappoint a lot of people from all around the world. And I think that the hospitality industry has been through a lot of shocks in the past few years. I think what is reassuring is that at least on the pubs front, although nightclubs have very much suffered, I think employment is back to where we were before the pandemic. So I think hospitality and industry is doing okay. But I think it's almost in spite of all the economic headwinds. So I think a lot of policies that the government has sort of overseen have not helped at all. So we've had the rise to employer national insurances. We've had the minimum wage rise where, you know, employing an 18-year-old behind the bar is almost as expensive as employing someone who's much older, except the 18-year-old doesn't have the same experience. So I think there's, you know, pubs are very much used to be that kind of training ground for employment where, you know, lots of kids would earn their stripes and pull their first pints and so on and enter the workforce. But I think that's changing as well. So, but despite all of these problems, I think the hospitality industry is surviving. And you know, what's really reassuring in the data is that the number of people trying to open pubs is on the up. So I looked at data from Companies House, and it shows that basically the number of incorporations has been rising and is roughly double what it was 10 years ago. So that's new pubcos trying to set up. So people are having a go despite the really tough economic climate.
0: And I was Times data editor Tom Calver. Coming up, we're going to hear about one of the great unsolved mysteries on the FBI's books, a man who's been on the run, who had been on the run at least for six decades.
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7: In 2016, a 22-year-old known as Posh George was jailed in the US for wire fraud. 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
9: Well, now, you're welcome if you're just joining us. The story of Joseph Maloney is one of the great unsolved mysteries on the FBI's book, spanning six decades and indeed the Atlantic Ocean. It starts at his son's fifth birthday party, in which he was alleged to have poisoned his wife. And from there begins a life of assumed identity, social climbing and near misses. Reporter for the Sunday Times in Ireland, Pavel Barter, has been trying to get to the bottom of this elusive character for some time now. His new book, Runaway Joe, A Murder, A Hidden Identity, A Six-Decade Manhunt, is a culmination of all of that research. He joins us now. Pavel, good to have you with us. Thanks for being here.
10: Thank you for having me, Ryan.
9: Well, what a story this is. And I just love where you came across it as well. But maybe give us the overview and we'll take it from there.
10: Sure. Well, it all started in upstate New York, a town called Rochester in 1967. A man called Joseph Maloney, a man with ancestry. Actually, his parents came from the Laois, Tipperary region, the Midlands of Ireland. Mm-hmm. Had grown up in this area, and he was indicted on a charge of murdering his wife with a poison cocktail. He was arrested. He was indicted, as I say, for first-degree murder, and then he was taken to a hospital for psychiatric assessment. But unbeknownst to authorities, he had worked in this hospital with his father. He knew the layout. He created a key out of an electric razor, I believe, escaped. There was a manhunt, statewide manhunt, looking for him. But they couldn't find where he went, and Joseph Maloney essentially disappeared until 6 years later. A man called Michael O'Shea was found to be living in Ireland, in the Dalkey area in South Dublin. He was fingerprinted. His fingerprints were sent off to Interpol for identification, and Michael O'Shea was identified as this fugitive, Joseph Maloney.
9: Good Lord. And of course, he was a shapeshifter. He was what we would call a spoofer, but he was brilliant at it, if that's the right word. Where did he go from there?
10: Well, when he arrived in the Dunleary area of South Dublin, it was a booming town. It was the ferry had just opened, shipping passengers between Ireland and Holyhead. So he initially started on fishing trawlers and the like, and then he opened up a garage on a place called Marine Road in Dublin, or in Dunleary, next to the Marine Hotel.
9: Yeah.
10: And this was very serendipitous in that the local council wanted to build a shopping center on this site. So basically, he could command any money that he wanted. And after that, the only way was up. And even though the local Gardaí, the local police, had identified him as this fugitive on the run, there was nothing that they could do because there was no extradition treaty in place between Ireland and the US at the time. So they didn't want to alert him to the fact that they knew who he was. So they just kept quiet. They watched him and they waited, and they had to wait for another 13 years. And in the meantime, he rose to the top of the Irish gentry and also worked in the heart of the Irish movie industry.
9: Okay. I'm in two minds, Pavel, as to how much further to go with you with this story, because it's so gripping and your book tells it so well, and your podcast, I should say, which was an award-winning podcast and one that has covered this story initially, gives the story away towards the end. So how much further do you want to go into the story with us this afternoon before we hit that point where you go, okay, well, now I know what happened?
10: As far as you want to go, Ryan.
9: Okay. Well, here he is in Dunleary, and this is quite an affluent part of Dublin. I know only too well. And the mystery continues. They're watching from afar. He's ascending, as you say, in the film industry. There's a rumbling, and I think what I really wanted to ask you about was the judge. You heard or you read that the book by Judge Gillian Hussey, a highly regarded judge in Ireland, who had written her memoir.
10: Yeah, and that's what really alerted me to this. I write for the culture section of the Sunday Times in Ireland, and yeah. I was editing the culture section one weekend, and I came across a review of this book, and within the review there was a single paragraph about the strangest case in Gillian's career, which is when a man came up in front of her in Dunleary District Court in 1985, and he was being accused of being someone who he said he wasn't. I mean, he said he was Irish, but the authorities said he was American, and he was considered an upstanding member of the local community. He had worked with Neil Jordan, film director, who made Interview with a Vampire and the like. He'd worked with John Borman, who made Excalibur. He'd worked with Pierce Brosnan on some of Pierce Brosnan's early projects like Mannions of America. So the locals couldn't believe that apparently Michael O'Shea didn't exist. He was a character created by the fugitive, Joseph Maloney. So that was my launch pad for all of this.
9: It's a great, I mean, that is some of the great journalism and stories just come from a nugget, but it takes the person to see the nugget and to pursue it the way you have done. And it's become what feels to me like a labour of great love and diligence for you in recent years. It's been quite a long time.
10: Yeah, it's been a good few years, probably 4 years, I think, since I started the initial investigation for the podcast series. And I think what really gave it legs, Ryan, wasn't so much the kind of the investigation around Joseph Maloney or trying to figure out what he was all about or what made him tick. It was the fact that during the process of all of this, I started discovering his children that he'd had in America, including two kids that he'd had with the woman, June Fisk, who he was accused of killing. They had been swept up into the adoption system and sort of accidentally as a byproduct of all of this. I'd love to, lay claim to it, but it's really accidental. The kids have ended up meeting siblings that they didn't even know existed, because we found out through DNA testing that he had had a lot of children. He'd been in America. He'd been going around hospitals dressed up as a doctor. He wasn't a doctor. In order to meet women and got them pregnant. So, it was really that kind of personal connection to this story. And myself and Joey Maloney, who's Joe Maloney's son, have ended up becoming great friends out of all of this. So it's a really unusual byproduct.
9: No doubt about it. So what years did he live in America for? Just remind us, I'm taking a step backwards before I go forwards, if you will.
10: Sure. He was born in 1935. September the 4th, 1935,
9: yeah.
10: And he went on the run in 1967. So he would have been in his early 30s. If he was still alive now, he'd be turning 91.
9: Okay.
10: But yeah, so he was arrested eventually in Ireland, because an extradition treaty was formed between Ireland and the US. But in the interim, he'd been traveling over to England. He'd been traveling over to Canada. I believe that he had a number of passports that he had created by going into the births of registry and deaths in Ireland, getting birth certificates of children who might have died in childbirth, and using those to create these characters.
9: Well, he's somebody who's creating such an elaborate story on the hoof, by the sounds of things, is, it's going to catch up with him. It's an epic. It's like some of the great novels. The past, whether it's Les Mis or The Mayor of Casterbridge, it comes to get you, doesn't it?
10: Yeah. And what's unusual as well, I mean, the area in South County Dublin. I mean, it's pretty small and tight-knit now, but imagine what it was like in the 1970s and 1980s. Yeah. So, I was just down in Sandy Cove the other day, And I just bumped into people who were going, oh, yeah, I remember Joe Maloney used to wander around. You know, he was very distinctive looking. He was 6'2", big shock of red hair, red beard on him. And he was also well known in the Laois area because he bought a country estate called Capard House, this huge country pile in the Midlands. So he was very well known in the local area there too.
9: I mean, some would call it chutzpah, wouldn't they? I mean, this is not a man who decided to, you know, go low and disappear into the ether. He was doing all these things, even the physical appearance and the strutting around and buying the properties and staying in the most expensive parts of the country and so forth. He was obviously one of life's colourful characters, to say the least, but also the streak of darkness.
10: There was a real streak of darkness in there, and we can't forget that, you know, he potentially killed his wife, and there had been a history of coercive control and domestic violence. And she had actually left him in 1967.
9: Yeah,
10: and talking to people like the domestic violence liaison unit for the Gardaí in Dublin, you know, they would tell me that it's that year of the victim leaving the perpetrator is the most dangerous time of all. So ultimately, this does come down, you know, to one of the oldest stories in the book, which is violence against women.
9: Yeah.
10: And also, the reason why I believe he was able to assume these other identities, these other characters, I got some of the answers. Well, myself and his son, Joey, got this dossier of his old materials, his old documents and things like that, after his attorney died, because attorney-client privilege no longer existed.
9: Yeah.
10: And we discovered within that the only psychiatric assessment that had been done of him, but it was a very thorough psychiatric assessment before he escaped in 1967. And it said in no uncertain terms that he was a psychopath. And what psychopaths have, or what they don't have, is that internalized system that you and I would call a conscience.
9: Yeah.
10: And not having a conscience would give you an incredible freedom to do whatever you like to whoever you want to do it to. And that's, you know, I believe what gave him his many faces and his many lives.
9: You end up in Cyprus at one point, and I was thinking, wow, how are we in Cyprus? I was in Boston a minute ago, and then you're in Dún Laoghaire. Another, it's a global story, isn't it? It is a tale of misadventure.
10: Yeah. So Cyprus, there were a lot of arrows pointing in the same direction. North Cyprus, the Turkish part of Cyprus, was previously British-owned, obviously, in the 1960s, and then power sharing was given to the Greeks and the Turks. The Greeks tried to take some of that power away from the Turks, or at least that will be the Turkish side of the story, and then the Turks invaded or intervened in 1973. So as a result, it wasn't recognized by Western nations. It had no extradition treaty, and it was really a safe haven for fugitives. So found out through the process of investigation that he went there, and up to North Cyprus I went twice. In fact, the last time I went with my partner, Elaine. I told her that we were going to go to North Cyprus, and she was delighted. But then I told her we were going to go and have a look at graveyards. So that definitely changed the tone.
9: Have you heard the word obsessed thrown at you over the dinner table on occasion?
10: There has been a little bit of that, you know.
9: Well, you know what? I mentioned him earlier on in a different context, but John Banville wrote a brilliant book, as you know, called Book of Evidence, all about that infamous case of Malcolm MacArthur. And strangely, Malcolm MacArthur, who was the longest serving prisoner in Ireland for murder, also can be seen wandering the streets of that part of Ireland, Dún Laoghaire, now as an older man. So I don't know what tracks them to the place. And he was found there in the Attorney General's apartment on the run himself. So there's something about the sea there, Pavel.
10: There might well be. But look, it's a lovely place to hide out.
9: Yeah, if you're going to hide out. Yeah, for sure.
10: And it is amazing that Ireland had no extradition with the US until the mid-80s. So there were a number of other high-profile fugitives that were hiding out in Ireland at the time, white-collar criminals, but also like mafia hitmen and things like that until the mid-1980s. You never know what's out there under the surface.
9: No, you never know who you're sitting beside on a bus. I always say the same thing. Wow, what an extraordinary book, a fascinating story, well told and well found, and a lovely companion piece to your excellent podcast as well. Thank you, Pavel. Lovely to talk to you this Sunday afternoon.
10: Thanks, Ryan. Thank you for having
9: not
10: me.
9: Not at all. Pavel Barter is a reporter for the Sunday Times in Ireland, and he's been working away on that extraordinary project. The book is called Runaway Joe, A Murder, A Hidden Identity, A Six-Decade Manhunt, and like I say, a great companion piece as well for his podcast on the same subject. All right, coming up, has Donald Trump lost the art of the deal? I'll be joined by a Democrat and a Republican to debate the issues dominating headlines stateside.
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4: Good afternoon, I'm Daryl Jackson. Police investigating the murder of Anne Widdecombe say they're not looking for anyone else after arresting a 28-year-old man. The former Tory minister was found dead at her home on Dartmoor on Thursday morning. She'd suffered serious injuries. Assistant Chief Constable Matt Longman from Devon and Cornwall Police has given this update.
11: We retain primacy of this investigation and detectives remain open-minded about the potential motive. At this stage, there is nothing to suggest that it was politically motivated.
4: US and Iranian forces have exchanged heavy missile and drone attacks. Tehran's been targeting American facilities in states across the Gulf and claims it's again closed the vital Strait of Hormuz. Officials in southern Spain say the wildfire that's killed at least 12 people has now stabilised. At least 20 others are still missing after the fire swept across Andalusia, fanned by strong winds. Meanwhile, parts of England are facing an exceptional risk of wildfires as high temperatures continue. Natural England's warning applies to a large part of southern England and areas in the South Midlands, while other regions are also at risk. A former England international says head coach Thomas Tuchel was right to say his players got lucky in their World Cup quarter-final against Norway. England came from behind to win 2-1 after extra time in Miami. Former defender Mickey Gray says England's players at times lost control. He says that's something they will need to address when they face Argentina in the semi-finals on Wednesday.
12: You've got a peak when you get to the latter stages of tournaments, and albeit it wasn't a brilliant performance last night, we got over the line. And we seem to have done that in two or three games. Now, look, you go into the Argentina game, they're obviously going to be trying to find Messi as much as they possibly can. So at times, England are going to have to be patient.
4: And within the last half an hour, it's been announced that Brendan McCullum is to stand down as England's Test cricket head coach. And don't forget, you can set the Times Radio News Briefing as your news service on Alexa.
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9: And thank you indeed for your WhatsApps on 0333 003 2353. Particularly enjoy the biological working time for one of our messages is 2 p.m. until 4 p.m. and that's enough. That's a 2-hour working day. But as Charlotte was saying, it's you get your best work done. That's what her tutor had said to her. Your best work done in those short hours, and then the rest of it is just gravy. Hugh says, I managed to work for a David Brent and an Alan Partridge in my career. And Hugh, I think we've all managed to work with one or two of those along the way. That is for sure. Okay, you're listening to Ryan Tubridy. Thank you for your company this afternoon. We're here till 4 o'clock every Sunday. We're going to take the temperature of US politics, bringing together some people from either side of the political divide, and we're going to discuss the stories that are making waves across the pond. Let's start, though, by saying hello and welcome to KT McFarland, who was the Deputy National Security Advisor in Donald Trump's first administration and part of his transition team. KT, good afternoon. Welcome to the show. Thanks for being with us.
14: It's a pleasure. Thank you.
9: Before I get into the nuts and bolts of our conversation today, let me ask you about Lindsey Graham, as you say. We say Graham here, but Graham, of course, he'd be known as a senator who passed away overnight. I was quite shocked to see that, and obviously I didn't know him. Your thoughts, please.
14: Well, I've known him for 30 or 40 years.
9: Okay, and my condolences to you. Friend.
14: He was just a wonderful man and a great Southern senator, a Southern gentleman from South Carolina. Spent his life in politics. He was an Air Force Reserve officer. He was a lawyer, so he was what we call a JAG officer, a lawyer in the military. and has always been a strong proponent of the military. But where he's really been, had an outstanding career, was in national security and foreign policy, where he probably clocked more frequent flyer miles than any American senator. He'd been everywhere, combat zones, peace zones, treaty zones, and he was a strong proponent of American values abroad. He was particularly outspoken during the Ukraine war, very, very pro-Ukraine.
9: Yes.
14: Very pro-Israel throughout his career. But the thing I remember, you know, we've been on panels together, we've traveled together, we've known each other for a long time, but one of the greatest times was there was a campaign bus. In America, you campaign in buses because it's easier to get from town to town, city to city. And so he was on a campaign bus with his two best friends, Senator Joe Lieberman, Democrat from Connecticut, Lindsay was a conservative Republican from South Carolina, and then the third of the amigos was John McCain, Republican from Arizona. And so three men, three completely different growing up backgrounds, life story backgrounds, three completely different accents, if you will, and different parties, different accents from different backgrounds. And yet they were the three best friends. And they traveled around the country in the John McCain for President bus. And when you get on the bus, so they stop town to town, you know, people from the local area would get on the bus, have a chat with them, come and have a Coke. Chit-chat, take a picture, leave the bus. And it was three guys having more fun on a road trip than should be allowed in politics, because they all got along. They all believed in the same thing. They reached across the partisan divide. John McCain even said that if he had been elected president, he probably wanted Joe Lieberman or Lindsey Graham as his Secretary of Defense and Secretary of State. So I think we've lost not only a gentleman and a man who devoted his life to the United States and national security and freedom, but a man who knew how to do politics the right way. He was not a political hack.
9: You describe beautiful and kind of comical, almost like a Bob Hope movie there, with a trio rather than a duo, making their way across on the road. But you're also describing a kind of a different America and a pre-Donald Trump America, where there was a lot of kind of arms across the aisle or even within the Republican Party. And that changed, didn't it, with the election of Donald Trump?
14: I think where it changed was the election of Barack Obama, and then I think it continued.
9: Okay, well, tell me about that.
14: You know, Barack Obama famously said that he's not red or blue. Red or blue are the two colors of our political parties, and he was a purple. In other words, he wanted to be a blend of Republican and Democrat, and he wanted to end the racial divide. But when he came into office, he just ruthlessly pursued Republicans. And so I think that it really, you'd have to mark it back to Barack Obama. Previous administrations, and I've been in administrations going back to the Nixon administration.
9: Sure.
14: But Bill Clinton, Democrat, worked with Republicans. Senator President Reagan, who I worked for, Republican, worked with Democrats. But Barack Obama stopped working with Republicans, and I think it's continued through.
9: And
14: the
9: you
14: years.
9: Think that the rot set in there? Rather than with Donald Trump coming in.
14: Yes, I would think so.
9: And were you surprised, KT, by Lindsey Graham's enthusiasm for the Trump administration? Did you think he was a natural fit, or did he take a while to warm to the president as he was in his first term?
14: You know, I think he took. I mean, so Lindsey Graham, I think, took a while to warm.
9: Yeah.
14: But in part because Donald Trump had no military background. So when he first ran for office, he said, I'm a strong proponent of defense. But Lindsey Graham, who'd been in the military his whole life and had been a strong proponent of the Defense Department, sat on our Senate Armed Services Committee, you know, show me. And so when President Trump in his first term greatly expanded defense spending, greatly expanded the capabilities of the United States military, I think that's when Lindsey Graham sort of understood Donald Trump. And then when the Ukraine war happened, where Barack Obama refused to give Ukraine lethal weapons. President Trump gave Ukraine lethal weapons. And so that really, I think, really made a big difference. And then it finally in the Middle East, I think they very much saw eye to eye on Israel and Iran.
9: And yeah, of course, Lindsey Graham was only in the door, if it was, before he passed away overnight from Ukraine. I mean, he was still to the end trying to, I suppose, move the Ukrainian story on a little bit, sometimes in the face of opposition from the president, who seems to be come-see-come-sa on that issue.
14: No, I think so. I mean, I'd love to talk about the whole Ukraine situation, but one of the things that Lindsey Graham was very much for was President Trump, with the United States, arming Ukraine. So President Biden did arm Ukraine, not with as many lethal weapons as he could have. President Trump comes in and he arms Ukraine, but he says, you guys pay for it. We're not paying for it. And so the United States sold lethal weapons, advanced weapons, to Europe. Europe, in turn, gave them to Ukraine. And then just last week, and I know Lindsey Graham was part of this conversation, just last week, President Trump met with Zelensky and agreed to license to Ukraine the capability of producing Patriot missiles, which was Ukraine's military shortage. That's what they really needed, were Patriot missiles. We didn't have enough to even use for our own forces, much less sell them to everybody else. So Ukraine now has the ability to produce them and use them for their own defense, which is going to tip the balance, I think, in the Ukraine war, and then puts President Trump in a very interesting position because he's one of the few world leaders who never trash-talked Putin. So if you are going to have a negotiation, President Trump's probably the best guy to broker that deal.
9: But you would imagine Lindsey Graham's nerves would be a bit shook looking at what happened in the Oval Office that time when J.D. Vance and Donald Trump kind of took lumps out of President Zelensky.
14: No, because I think President Trump took lumps out of Lindsey Graham. They knew each other well. They were golfing buddies. And he understands President Trump. And he understands, you know, America first. And so where does this end up? The United States is putting Ukraine in a position of great strength and potentially, you know, going into a negotiation. As President Trump even said last week, and I know this echoes what Lindsey Graham was saying privately, that both Putin and Zelensky want this war to end. They're both tired of it. They just don't know how to get there.
9: He shouldn't have invaded in the first place.
14: Yeah, of course, but you know something, Ryan? Why he could invade in the first place? He had the money. How did he have the money? Oil prices were $140 a barrel. That's when he was able to have the military capability to take Crimea under Obama. And then when Biden was president, oil prices were $120 a barrel. That's what gave him the income that he could invade Ukraine. When President Trump was president, first time, second time, oil prices, about $60, $70 a barrel. Russia didn't have the money to invade anybody. They had a hard enough time making the budget of their own nation.
9: You know, we're going to bring a guest in with us in a few minutes' time. We'll come to that in a minute. We have to take a break. But thank you for indulging us for a few minutes, KT, on your own. I appreciate that very much. But can I ask you, on a personal level, when the president calls to say, will you please be my deputy national security advisor or be part of my transition team, does he call you personally or do you get a call from somebody else? And how does that feel?
14: Actually, in my case, I mean, I'd worked with him during the campaign. I was one of the first sort of prominent Republican national security experts to do it. So I had briefed him during the campaign. And when he called, it was Thanksgiving weekend. I'd already been in touch with him several times since he had won, but I was actually with my granddaughters getting manicures, my little teenage granddaughters getting manicures, so it went to voicemail. And I didn't realize it was President Trump calling, and then when I'm clicking through my voicemail and I see this number, which looks like a number that a telemarketer call you on, it's one of those numbers that's unforgettable, it's got a lot of zeros in it. And then it took me a while to listen. I said, he says, hi, KT, this is President-elect Trump. And I want to congratulate you because I would like you to be my deputy national security advisor. And can you start tomorrow? And so I called him back and thanked him very much. But he and I discussed several jobs that I might have in his administration. And this was one of them.
9: Okay, KT, stand by. If you wouldn't mind, we're going to take a little break and we'll come back with... Are we going to take a little break? Not just yet. No, I'm going to march on. We're going to talk a little bit about the art of the deal, if you don't mind, because if there's one quality Donald Trump loves to promote of himself, it's his ability to strike deals. And deriving from what he learned during his time as a businessman, of course, his presidential campaign was run on a promise that his deal-making savvy would extend into the world of geopolitics and conflict resolution. But as military strikes continue to be exchanged by both Iran and the United States, and the president declared the previously agreed ceasefire deal as over, is it time, KT, to say that Donald Trump's ability to strike deals isn't quite what it used to be?
14: Ryan, you're not paying attention.
9: Go on. I'm listening. I'm listening.
14: So to go back to oil prices and what that enables.
9: Okay, back, it's always about the oil, isn't it?
14: A lot of it is about the oil and the capability of the United States economy as a result of that oil. The price of oil before the Iran war, which was about, $65 a barrel, $68 a barrel, one of its lowest ever, and that was for the first year of President Trump's term. The Iran war starts, the price of oil goes to about $120 a barrel. We expected it could even go higher. And that shot the price of gasoline up in the United States. And then that went on, you know, the price of oil hung around there, almost double what it had been prior to the war. And then when we had the ceasefire a month or so ago, the price of oil went cratering down to about $70 a barrel. Now, last week when he announced the ceasefire is over, then what happened to oil? Everybody expected it was going to go right back up to $120 a barrel. They're going to be fighting again. It did not. It only went up to about $5 more a barrel. So in other words, what has happened in that intervening period where we had the negotiations, the ceasefire, is two very important things have happened. One, the value of the Strait of Hormuz as a leverage, blackmail leverage on Iran's part has gone way down. They can't drive the price of oil anymore. Why? Because we're still getting oil through the Strait of Hormuz. Number two, why can't they drive the price of oil way sky high? Because other countries in the region, the UAE, Saudi Arabia, Iraq, which had already had experimented with pipelines instead of tankers to deliver their oil, they've improved those pipelines and they're racing to build more pipelines. Within a few years, the Strait of Hormuz is not going to be a choke point of oil anymore. So there goes Iran's long-term leverage. I think that's a pretty good art of the deal.
9: Yeah, it's a good argument, I suspect. But unfortunately, there is a feeling that the whole Iran escapade was one misadventure too many and just wasn't particularly well thought out.
14: It was a feeling on your part. And I think that you know, you're kind of judging a game halfway through. It's not done yet.
9: Yeah.
14: And from our perspective, from my perspective, certainly, I taught nuclear weapons at MIT in my younger days.
9: Yes.
14: Iran doesn't have nuclear weapons anymore. And that was a huge strategic threat to the United States, to the Middle East, to the countries in the Middle East, to Europe. And the second thing that's happened is the bigger architecture of the Middle East has been entirely changed. If you and I were talking a year ago, and I had said to you, oh, Ryan, guess what? The United States and Israel and the Gulf Arab countries are all going to be fighting together, not against each other, together against Iran, you would have laughed me out of the studio. We now have an alliance between the United States and Israel and those Gulf Arab countries, all of whom are now aligned militarily, they're aligned economically, and that's a major change of the architecture of the Middle East. When I worked for Henry Kissinger in the 1970s, we were negotiating the ceasefire in the 1973 October War. And what happened? The hardest countries to convince to get to peace with Israel were the Gulf Arabs, Saudi Arabia and others. Now those countries are working with Israel.
9: Katie, do you think there'd be any chance I'd be able to convince you otherwise at all?
14: About what?
9: About the right or the rightness or the wrongness of the American invasion of Iran.
14: Here's what I think, is that the United States has been at war with Iran. I mean, they've been at war with us for 47 years, going back to when they took American diplomats hostage. And what has happened is in the fullness of time, as the late Queen said, in the fullness of time, certain things have developed. And that has made it possible for the United States to do what no other leader has done. Every other leader has said they wanted to do. Every other American president has said they wanted to do, but never did, which was to eliminate Iran as a nuclear threat. Because it wouldn't have just been Iran that got nuclear weapons. All the countries in the Middle East would have had nuclear weapons. And then you'd have the most dangerous part of the planet, right, where they shouldn't even be allowed to play with matches. And they're going to have nuclear weapons. So I think taking that scourge away from the Middle East and from the world is a hugely significant achievement.
9: And had your old pal, President Obama, not achieved that in a previous deal?
14: Oh, my old pal, President Obama? No, I think that not. If you look at the Iran nuclear deal, it had some very significant deficiencies, one of which is we had no ability to inspect, what are called snap inspections. So if a country like Iran says, I promise we're not going to build nuclear weapons, fine. We want to be able to verify that. And so a verification means you can knock on any door of any lab or any facility and say, let me look inside. And Iran had said that was not part of the deal. You'd have to make an appointment. You'd only go where Iran lets you. So it really wasn't a legitimate ability to inspect. The other thing that the Iran nuclear deal lacked, in my judgment, was that it had a sunset clause. So in other words, Iran would delay its nuclear weapons program, but it wouldn't end it. So Iran could legally have nuclear weapons at the end of about 10, 12, 15 years, depending upon which aspect of it. And then the third part was it lacked any enforcement capability. Now we have enforcement capability because we have the U.S. Armada there. We have enforcement capability because we have the Gulf Arabs there, and that helps also with verification. And as far as what's left of their program, it's buried under a mountain.
9: K- Katie, hang around there for a minute, if you wouldn't mind, please. Katie McFarland, who was the Deputy National Security Advisor in Donald Trump's first administration, joining us today. It was to be a debate, but I'm glad to tell you we've sourced somebody else who can take you on and chat with you, and we'll do that after this.
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9: Okay, well, you are listening to Ryan Tubridy, still joined by my US guest, KT McFarland, former Deputy National Security Advisor for Donald Trump, who is getting quite the reaction from our friends on WhatsApp. KT, we'll come to that in a moment. But I'm glad to say we are joining and drafted in at the last minute as Karen Robinson is the former regional field director for Barack Obama, who has come in for a few mentions already in the last 20 minutes. So, Karen, thank you so much for joining us this afternoon. Appreciate your time.
18: Great to be here. Devastated to learn I wasn't your first choice, but glad I got here.
9: Well, no, it's not at all. It's a matter of time and circumstance. And as I say, your former boss has come in for some mention earlier on. He might come in again. But next up, for the last few weeks, Americans have been glued to the dramatic rise and fall of Graham Plattner, who's a former oyster farmer turned Senate candidate for the Democrats in Maine. And this week, Plattner was forced to step down from his campaign after a number of allegations around his personal life, including allegations of sexual assault, came to light. And despite the drip feed of such allegations, many of his supporters on the progressive left continue to voice their support for Plattner and overlooking allegations from various women. It's a far cry from the moralistic tone of Hillary's first campaign against Donald Trump. So our second question today, we've asked the first one already with KT, but the second one is, have Democrats lost the high moral ground following the Graham Plattner debacle? And I'll begin with you, Karen, straight off, if you don't mind.
18: Yeah, well, I will start by saying it's absolutely fair to call this situation a debacle. I don't love anything about the way this has played out. I thought he was a worrying candidate right from the very start. But I would suggest that there are things that my friends on the other side of the aisle could learn from this debacle. And that is that when your candidate has been credibly accused of sexual assault, don't put him forward for the election. You know, Donald Trump has been found liable for a sexual assault in a court of law, and still remained the candidate and then became president of the United States. Graham Plattner has been credibly accused, and we have worked very, very hard to get him off the ballot. I will say it's a complicated thing how we got to this position, but fundamentally, he was elected by the voters of Maine in a primary. So it was a choice that the voters made. Voters make bad choices sometimes. I am glad that we have had the opportunity now to put that right. It looks like the state is being serious about trying to run a convention process so that we can actually have some sort of democratic legitimacy behind the choice of choosing a new candidate. We have 7 people who have stepped forward who are happy to run for that office, and we are very excited to hear from them. But for me, I just feel like it's time for us to let the people of Maine go to work, kind of reflect on what's happened, and find us the right candidate to go forward in November.
9: KT McFarland, your thoughts on the Plattner situation?
14: That's not my real area of expertise. I'm a national security expert. I'm not a Paul. And what the voters of Maine have decided is what the voters of Maine have decided. Now, I guess that the powers that be in the Democrat Party have decided they don't like that decision, so they're going to change that decision on the behalf of the voters of Maine. But, you know, I think that's Karen's wheelhouse, and I will certainly cede to her and the Democrat Party the decision-making of the Democrat Party. I just know that the candidates I've supported, I very much think of the right people, and when the people have made their choice, the people have made their choice.
9: It's troublesome, isn't it, Karen? Because you'd have so much criticism of Donald Trump's private life, rightly or wrongly, and it's indeed his past. And then you're faced with this candidate, and you're kind of going, well, we can't knock him and then put this guy on the ticket, can we?
18: I think what has happened is that Graham Plattner was strongly urged to remove himself from the ticket, and in the end did decide to do that because he agrees with the rest of the Democratic Party that it is in the vital interest of the United States of America that Susan Collins no longer be a senator for the state of Maine. So what happened here was initially the party, the leaders in the party, who do not necessarily always speak for me, had a preferred candidate who was not Graham Plattner. The voters of Maine had a different preferred candidate who was Graham Plattner. As we came to learn more about him, he became increasingly unacceptable. And, people within Maine and within the party stepped in to say, look, you cannot be our standard bearer. You cannot represent us. This is incredibly inappropriate. We do have expectations of decency and quite frankly, that your candidate should not be a known rapist is a minimal viable product for an election, in my view. That is not the view of the Republican Party. That is their choice to make. But for us, the only thing that I think that's come out of this that is positive is that the party has come together, having been divided on this question about how the state of Maine Senate election should be handled, has come together around this important principle that this is not good enough. We must do better.
9: KT?
14: Yeah, I mean, I don't want to put Karen on the spot. She was kind enough to come on and debate with me. But I have a question. Donald Trump, dirty laundry, whatever you want to call it, that was well known. People knew it, and they made their choice. And I agreed that that was the right choice to make. But with regard to Graham Plattner, I think that his background was quite well known, but it was covered up by the party. Until it was broken by the news media, and then everybody had to react to it. And I don't mean to say to Karen, why did you cover it up? But just the question, I just want to bring out the point and throw out the idea, if you know that you have a flawed candidate, why not at least let the people make the decision? Let them have the information instead of now you're in a real mess in the state of Maine.
18: Well, I'm fascinated by your description that it was the Democratic Party was in some way covering up all of these allegations about Graham Plattner. They were, in fact, widely circulated, including by members of the party who were expressing their own concern about everything from his internet comments to his Nazi tattoo right from the beginning. And for clarity, I was never a fan of this man. He was never the candidate that I would have preferred. I was very concerned when he became the nominee. In terms of the suggestion that there was some kind of cover up, I mean, I think the exact opposite has happened here. It's been fascinating to watch how this has played out, that this man was so openly a very difficult candidate, so openly inappropriate for the office, and yet many voters still wanted to support him anyway. I think that speaks somewhat to the political moment that we are in, I think, on both sides of the aisle, in which there is a real desire for something fresh, something different, beyond the political traditions, and then perhaps what people see as a political system that hasn't served them very well. And I think that's happening on both sides of the aisle, and it certainly is a very important reason why, in my view, unfortunately, the current sexual assault perpetrator who is in the White House is in the place that he is in.
9: Karen, I don't know if you've had much time to think about this, but KT, I know you might have, which is we're moving straight into our final point, which is we ask you to talk to us about somebody you think has lived the American dream this week. In the short amount of time we have left, KT, who are you nominating?
14: Wow, who's lived the American dream? That's a great question. You know who's really lived the American dream in the last week or so? Have been all the European and other countries' tourists who have come to the United States for the soccer matches. Because every one of them, I don't know if Karen, if you or Ryan, if you follow some of the Twitter feeds,
9: sure.
14: They're spectacular. I mean, it's Germans who are driving, doing road trips through the southern part of the United States, and they're saying, oh, we went to Bucky's, that gas station place on the highway, and we found, 27 kinds of Texas barbecue there. Or people who are going through northern Maine, talking about looking for moose And people who were stuck in hotel rooms in Arizona saying, oh, wow, I didn't know how I was going to pay for the Uber to get me to the game, but the hotel manager's assistant drove me in her car. And the comments of, wow, they said, if you read the media, you think America's this terrible place. If you go to America, especially small town America, you see that Americans are living the American dream. It's rich, it's prosperous, they're nice, they're happy. So I think the real winners of the American dream are the non-Americans who came to America.
9: What a week. Karen, in a word or two, who's living the American dream?
18: Yeah, well, I want to agree with what she just said, because I absolutely have been loving seeing that people have such a great experience in America. And, the people of our two countries can be friends no matter what's happening between us. But my pick for living the American dream was that I'm still in the world of sport. I'm going with the Coco player tennis player Coco Gauff.
9: Nice choice.
18: Because I think she's extraordinary. And we don't always win. She didn't win her bid for Wimbledon. But I think part of the American dream is, you keep trying, you get back up there, and we can do extraordinary things.
9: I love that. Thank you both, Katie McFarland and Karen Robinson. Appreciate that very, very much. On we go.

0: Hamlet. 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
1: At 3 o'clock, I'm Ryan Tuberty on Times Radio. Coming up, we'll hear from the star of Aaron Sorkin's version of To Kill a Mockingbird, talking about stepping into Gregory Peck's shoes and the importance of a good male role model. First, though, let's get a roundup of the latest news with Daryl Jackson.
2: Thank you. Good afternoon. Police investigating the murder of Anne Widdecombe have revealed they're not looking for anyone else and they're open-minded about the motive. A 28-year-old white British man was arrested in Rotherham in South Yorkshire yesterday. The former Tory MP was found dead at her home in Devon on Thursday morning. She'd suffered serious injuries. Here's Assistant Chief Constable Matt Longman.
3: We're aware of online and public speculation, particularly with regards to motive. Again, I urge people not to share or engage with that speculation. It's unhelpful. It doesn't aid our investigation. And particularly, it's distressing to the family and friends of Miss Widdecombe. We understand that there's a huge appetite for information, but progressing and protecting the integrity of our investigation is paramount now.
2: Tehran has attacked a number of its Gulf neighbours after the US launched a third round of strikes on Iran. Washington says they're in a retaliation for an Iranian attack on a ship travelling through the Strait of Hormuz. The major shipping lane is now closed. Military analyst Sean Bell says the chances of lasting peace between the two countries seems more distant than ever.
4: President Trump here, his only objective for the war was to stop Iran getting nuclear weapons. We haven't even started talking about that, and the whole conversation is about the Strait of Hormuz. He must be getting incredibly frustrated with the lack of progress.
2: Officials in Spain say a wildfire which has killed at least 12 people has now stabilised. Residents who were told to leave their homes have been allowed to return. Samuel Stride said he doesn't believe Rachel Reeves has been a responsible Chancellor. Speaking to Times Radio today, the Shadow Chancellor said Reeves came into government without a plan and he accused her of failing to promote economic growth.
5: When you listen to Andy Burnham and you listen to what he has to say on economic matters, it's fairly clear he's going to be leaning into wanting to spend more and also to put taxes up. And that is part of the approach that Rachel Reeves has taken that's led to the weak position that the economy is in at the moment. I don't think in many ways it will matter a huge amount who it is as the next Chancellor.
2: Republican Senator Lindsey Graham, who was a staunch ally of President Donald Trump, has died at the age of 71. Graham, who was running for re-election this year, passed away after a brief and sudden illness. Katie McFarland, former Deputy National Security Advisor for Donald Trump, told Times Radio how she remembers him.
6: He was just a wonderful man and a great Southern senator, a Southern gentleman from South Carolina. Spent his life in politics, but where he's really been, had an outstanding career, was in national security and foreign policy. He'd been everywhere, combat zones, peace zones, treaty zones, and he was a strong proponent of American values abroad. He was particularly outspoken during the Ukraine war, very, very pro-Ukraine.
2: Brendan McCullum is to stand down as England's Test cricket coach, head coach. He's been in charge for 4 years and, along with his now departed captain Ben Stokes, delivered an exciting brand of the five-day game. After initial success, the sides recently won just 2 of 9 Test matches and enjoyed a heavy beating in the last Ashes series. McCullum will continue to be in charge of the one-day team and the T20 side. And a peak audience of 18 million people tuned in to watch England beat Norway last night. The victory secures Thomas Tuchel's side a place in the World Cup semi-finals. ITV says that is the largest viewership since the Euro 2024 final, which left England fans devastated at Spain's 2-1 victory. Next up, the Three Lions will face Argentina in the last four on Wednesday. And for a news bulletin when you want it, search for the Times Radio News Briefing on any podcast platform.
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1: Hello there, and welcome. If you just joined us, you're listening to Times Radio. I'm Ryan Tuberty here till 4 o'clock. So coming up in the next hour, it's busy. It's the hot divorcee summer, the new brat summer. Kathy Adams from the Times travel team will be here to answer that burning question and tell us some more about chaos at British border checkpoints. I'm sure many of you have been through them. If you want to get in touch with us about that, do let us know by sending us a WhatsApp on 0333 003 2353. And as the Odyssey completes its journey to the silver screen at last, I'm so excited, I'm going to see it tomorrow morning, we examine the story through the prism of emotional intelligence, if you don't mind. Also today, direct from the West End, Richard Coyle tells us what it's like to take on the towering role of Atticus Finch in the latest production of To Kill a Mockingbird. Of course, Gregory Peck famously played the same character in the 1962 film, but did Richard Coyle take any inspiration from him?
8: you know, I tried to do my thing with it. It wasn't going to help me. It would be like having a massive Gregory Peck-shaped monkey on my shoulder that I didn't need.
1: There you go. A straight and frank and honest answer. Well, we welcome your thoughts, your opinions, your feelings, your favourite Gregory Peck film recommendations, anything with a Vespa and Audrey Hepburn, all welcome. 0333 003 2353. And you can send a text to 87222, starting your message with the word Times. Well, after Brat Summer, every season has to be given a new nickname, and the Times travel team have thrown their hat into the ring and decided that this summer should be known as the Hot Divorcee Summer. So let's speak to Cathy Adams, travel news features editor for the Times and Sunday Times, who can help us explain what exactly is this is meant by the Hot Divorcee Summer and how they can be achieved with solo travel. Let's talk about that now. Cathy, good afternoon to you. What is this? What are we talking about?
9: Good afternoon. Hi. So a hot divorce summer is when you get divorced and then you can leave your husband and children and go on what is essentially a kind of once in a lifetime trip. We asked writer Helen Down, who has just been divorced, and she basically told us about her amazing, you know, eye-opening, life-changing trips that she's managed to have since she separated from her husband. I think it's a good thing in a way because, you know, what could be quite a sad thing, which is breaking up with, you know, with your husband of many years and leaving your children, is actually now changed into a very it's life-changing, it's kind of eye-opening, it's very mind-altering, and it's getting out there and doing stuff for yourself that, especially as a woman of a certain age, you know, I say this being a woman of a certain age, and then going out there and really chasing your passions, it's something that I think means a lot to many people. So yes, we are coining Hot Divorce Summer. I know personally many women actually who, you know, are in my kind of part of life and have broken up with their partners, long-term partners, and have never really had the confidence to go out there and properly explore the world on their own. And that's what we're trying to do. We're trying to say to women, look, it's absolutely fine. You might have gone through a very traumatic experience, but go out there and go and really, you know, find part of yourself again via travel.
1: Cathy, is this like an eat, pray, love, divorce?
9: Can we say that? I mean, it's nice to hear that divorce is spoken about in very good terms, because divorce is obviously seen as a very negative, life-altering moment, isn't it, in somebody's life, you know, especially for a woman. And actually to reframe it as something where women can kind of reclaim their independence, really go back and see what makes them tick, what makes them them. Mm. Like last year, I wrote a piece about kind of women solo traveling, and it's one and the same thing. Like, so lots of tour companies are telling me we are seeing far more women going on kind of solo trips, you know, whether it's kind of, it might be in a group setting where women are going on their own and they're meeting other people in a group, or they could just be traveling completely solo. And it really goes against that, you know, women carry a lot of the mental loads. When we become mothers, you know, our lives change hugely. I've written a lot about this personally, and I know a lot of people that feel very similarly. We have a lot of stuff on our shoulders. And this Hot Divorce Summer, I think, is really trying to celebrate something that is really traditionally quite miserable in a woman's life, and it's taking it and making it their own. So, yes, I'm coining it Summer 2026, Hot Divorce Summer.
1: Well, and tell me, I get the divorce bit and I get the summer bit. Is hot referring to the meteorological conditions or the pulchritudinous of the person going on this trip?
9: Brian, I couldn't possibly say. I'm going to say that it's actually related to the weather. And given that we are surviving through, you know, a 35-degree heat wave at the moment, it could just be the heat wave in the UK. But no, it's really trying to say, look, it doesn't matter how you look, doesn't matter where you are going, you know, for this kind of once-in-a-lifetime trip. You are hot. You are great. Go and celebrate yourself.
1: Okay, I like that. Now, the other thing that said, like I was wondering, is just putting in a double X in and an ing at the end of a word, has that become the kind of the brat of it of this summer? In your case, travel maxing, looks maxing, anything maxing, as long as it's got the two X's. You've been writing about the notion of travel maxing. Again, a little dictionary definition, if you would, the Ladybird.

0: extremely well. And obviously travel really plays into that, because you can get early flights, you can get late flights, you know, you can go to bars, restaurants, whatever, tours. And it's really trying to say, look, like, you only have limited time here on Earth, so use it wisely. And look, I've been calling them holidays for the past 20 years, but apparently now, you know, the way that everything's going is now a social media trend, and it's called travel maxim. So look, make the most of it. As I say in my column, I fly a lot. You know, I've been away many, many times for all sorts, for my job, but also personally. I take travel extremely seriously. I do it obviously, you know, professionally as well, but life is very limited. And yes, I'm saying please go out and use your time very wisely.
1: We were talking earlier on about people, how you spend your time in the day. Are you a lark like I am, early morning? Or are you an owl, you like the late night, which I don't? Equally with travel maxing, as the way you're describing, I think people, when they go away, you're either Tigger or Eeyore. And some people just want to go, up, up, up, up, up, go, go, go, go. And some people want to go, I just want to stay in bed.
0: Oh, gosh, who are these people? No way. So... Ryan, I'm like you. I'm a lark. I'm not a night owl at all. I'm a night owl only under certain circumstances. I love getting up early. And actually, about 2 months ago, I went to Venice the weekend with my husband. We got up at the crack of dawn because Venice is so busy and there are so many people around constantly. If you want to see Venice properly, you need to get up at 5 o'clock in the morning.
1: Yeah.
0: No one wants to hear it, but if you get up and then you explore a city first thing in the morning, you can be back to your hotel as we were by breakfast, and you feel amazing.
1: Love it, love it, love it. Cathy, also, you've been writing about the chaos at border checkpoints. Let's talk about that. Tech failings meant the EU's new entry/exit system not working. Our parents facing a summer of chaotic flights and long queues.
0: Oh, gosh. Look, in a word, yes. And I'm really sorry to be the bearer of bad news. I've spent the past probably 2 months chatting to airports, airlines, ports. Over the past week, it's become apparent that the port of Dover from this weekend onwards is going to be extremely busy. Local MP is warning of 12-hour delays. I don't think it will quite be that bad. But we're looking at delays, you know, multi-hour delays. This new system, the biometric system that came in kind of fully in April, it's really only going to be properly stress tested this summer. And in European airports, families now have to provide biometrics plus, you know, extra passport information. It is going to make life a lot more difficult. But also, I want to be reassuring here, there's nothing you could do in advance. So you just have to be prepared for a little bit longer wait. Take a book, take some water, make sure your children are entertained, you know, however that might look. And if you're going through Dover, thoughts and prayers.
1: I also, you know, this might lead to more divorcee summers, because that's a lot of pressure on a marriage.
0: You're
1: sitting in the car with a bunch of kids doing your nut. I mean, it's what do you know what's going wrong with the system? I mean, is it the heat? I mean, you're talking about stress testing. It sounds more stress, less test. What's happening?
0: So there is a kind of nationwide IT issue in France, especially, that is affecting all of these biometric self-service kiosks.
1: Yeah,
0: it's a very long-winded explanation, but it's to do with the fact that there is a central European Union system that needs to be connected to technology that each single member state of the EU has kind of commissioned independently. So a border in, I don't know, on a Greek island is extremely different to a border in, say, Paris or Berlin.
1: Yeah.
0: And this is where the problem has lain, because you've got different tech that is you know, required in different ports. So, yes, hopefully, when I've spoken to, you know, industry sources, they have said that it looks like hopefully this is going to be resolved kind of after this summer. But obviously, that's not much. It's cold comfort to people traveling this summer, because it means that these self-service biometric kiosks are actually going to be kind of out of action for the entire 8 weeks. So everything has to be processed manually. This is not good news. And, you know, we are hoping that it's going to be kind of sorted out soon. But yeah, for the next couple of months, it's going to be long waits and, unfortunately, more chaos than probably we might like.
1: Well, what a bleak note on which to end our conversation. But I do always like talking to you, Cathy. It's a pleasure. Thanks for your time this Sunday afternoon. Thank you. Cathy Adams, Travel News Editor, Features Editor for The Times and Sunday Times. I mentioned Gregory Peck, and I'm glad to say that Andrew from Salisbury has WhatsApp to say Gregory Peck's best film is Moby Dick. A great performance. Do you know what? I haven't seen that one. But I agree with Anne. completely who says it's The Omen. I love The Omen. It's one of my all-time favourites, so that's a great choice. All suggestions welcome. 0333 003 2353. We have so much more happening today, but picture this. It's 1981 at the height of the Cold War, and a mystery double agent known only as Redwood is about to crack open the KGB and stop a nuclear

0: Armageddon. Sounds intriguing. Well, join Times columnist and historian Ben McIntyre on October 29th. Is that enough notice for you? It's going to happen at St. Mary's Church in London. He's going to unpack the extraordinary true story told in his new book, Redwood. For tickets, go straight to thetimes.com/events. Coming up, we'll be talking Odyssey and what it can teach us about how to be more emotionally intelligent. The Odyssey, of course, the movie coming out next week. Very excited about that. And later on in this hour, Richard Coyle starring in To Kill a Mockingbird on the West End. Stay with us.
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0: So where do you go if you're looking for some advice? The options are, of course, manifold. You could speak to a friend, pick up a self-help manual, practice some mindfulness, or you could read the ancient epic poem, The Odyssey. We're all about The Odyssey these days, and if that last option sounds less convincing, look no further than Dr. Sam Akbar, a clinical psychologist and a classicist. What a great combination, who believes that within Homer's masterpiece about cyclops and sirens and cannibals are some sensible nuggets of self-help advice. Joining us now, Dr. Sam Akbar, welcome to the show. Nice to talk to you.
11: Thanks, Ryan, for having me. Delighted to be here.
0: Before we do anything, how do you combine clinical psychology and the classics? What a great collision.
11: I know. I'm branding myself a psychoclassicist these days.
0: How did it happen?
11: Well, I studied classics at university.
0: Yeah.
11: And then I ended up, because classicists can do anything, becoming a psychologist. And then I just started bringing them together because actually you realize there's so much crossover.
0: Yeah, yeah. Well, I have to say, I studied classics in university too, so we have that much in common. And look where
11: fantastic.
0: Look where that got me. But I suppose the point is that both of us and our careers are about people and being interested in people and indeed in storytelling.
11: Yep, absolutely. You say it more nicely than I would. I say it's sort of being nosy about people. But yes, it's understanding human behavior. That's what you're interested in. That's what I'm interested in. Yeah. And actually, that's the study of psychology. But really great literature is also really interested in human behavior. And the best literature and the best writers are the ones who understand that so well.
0: Okay, The Odyssey, we keep hearing it. We're seeing the posters for it. A lot of people never read it. They don't even know what it is, which I understand completely. So can you give us a sense of it before we talk about your own book, if you don't mind?
11: Well, if I must plug Homer over my own book, all right. So The Odyssey is 3,000 years old, and it tells the story of the Greek hero Odysseus on his way home from Troy in a journey to get back to his palace at Ithaca and his wife Penelope and his son Telemachus. And it should only take him a few days, weeks, but actually takes him 10 years. And during that journey, he encounters many trials and tribulations and monsters. But of course, the story is more than that. It's not just about six-headed monsters or one-eyed monsters. It's a journey into himself.
0: Okay, it's a word that drives me around the twist, journey, that doesn't involve a mode of transport. But nevertheless, I do realise it's become a thing now. I think an odyssey is much more beautiful, as you would appreciate more than anything else. But we have lessons to learn. Your book is called The Odyssey Mindset, 7 Timeless Lessons for Living. How are you gleaning life lessons from this extraordinary work?
11: So what I realized as I started visiting the Odyssey again with my psychology hat on is that there is so much there that you would come across in clinical psychology. So in terms of understanding your journey, I agree with you. It's a really annoying word, your odyssey, and understanding emotional intelligence, understanding making room for difficult emotions, going through all the really difficult stuff of life,
0: yeah.
11: Loss, grief, difficult relationships, who's important to you. It covers it all. And what's unique about the Odyssey and the reason that it's lasted for so long is that it's so much more than an adventure story. Mm. If it was just an adventure story, it wouldn't have lasted. The truth, the strength of the Odyssey is it meets us where we are in our lives. Whether you are 21 or 51, it will meet you where you are. And not only that, Ryan, I think it meets society where it is. So we are undergoing a time of great flux and transition and change in terms of technology and terrifying threats to human existence in terms of AI. Odysseus was also navigating this incredibly new and difficult post-war world. And so whilst it might look very different on the surface, in fact, there are a lot of similarities there.
0: So that expression, it was ever thus, it's come up already today because, you know, ancient Rome and togas is just Westminster or Washington, D.C. in suits. So here we are with the Odyssey. And where did you go in the first instance, if you don't mind, Sam, to think, right, here's a great example of how I can apply that to a lesson for living?
11: Okay, so I think one of the things that I'm really drawn to is this idea of kind of what I term in the book ancient emotional intelligence. And one of the things we see Odysseus do regularly and many other Greek heroes in Homer is cry. They're very, very open to their emotions. And so this idea that you can be this Greek hero who you would expect to be all, you know, flashing sword and sandals and great deeds of bravery.
0: Yeah.
11: Actually, they cry, they show their loss, they miss their comrades, they miss home. There's something in that that feels very current to me that we're still struggling with talking about those emotions. And of course, you know, even as a psychologist, I would say you can't go around talking about your emotions all day, but you could be somewhat more open to them. And Odysseus is, and I think that's such an interesting lesson for us.
0: Yeah, and there's so many of the classics that have been brought to life again in the last 10 years by female writers, women authors who look at it through a female prism. And there's a bit of that in there too, isn't there?
11: Oh, yeah. No, I definitely wanted to have Penelope in there a lot. So I try and include her and the other women or goddesses there as well, because it's about as much about their odyssey, too. And so Penelope is this incredible, I call her a loom-based heroine. She might not leave the palace, but she absolutely goes on a journey. And what's so interesting about her is your listeners may be aware of the famous story of Penelope weaving and unweaving a funeral shroud to buy her more time in order to not have to choose a suitor to marry. And actually how I frame that is this is a great act of resistance. This is someone with great psychological strength and resilience who says, maybe I'm going to have to be forced to marry someone. I don't want to. Maybe my husband is dead. But you know what? I am not going down without a fight.
0: Yeah. So there's all these points in it that you go, that's definitely something we could learn from. Is there anything else you'd like to point out, Sam?
11: I think just the thing that really speaks to me is embracing the friction in life. So the Odyssey is all about friction. It is about understanding that the path is squiggly and messy.
0: Yeah, yeah.
11: It's not a straight line. This idea that it's a straight line is a fallacy. And more than ever, where we look for hacks or AI to do things for us more quickly or sat-nav to get us there more quickly, actually embrace the journey because that's where real growth happens.
0: Yeah, life is not linear. I keep saying that because it's the truth. I mean, I don't know if I needed Odysseus to let me know that, but it helps to read somebody else's trials and tribulations. Did you hear, Sam, about the Elon Musk taking on Tom Holland, the historian, this week?
11: I, I did. And okay. I thought Tom Holland gave an excellent riposte.
0: So just to fill people in, forgive me for interrupting.
11: Sure.
0: Tom said it's by some way this is the movie, the best cinematic adaptation of Greek myth I've ever seen. It honors Homer while simultaneously making something new of him. To which ex-owner Elon Musk said, Holland is such a cook. That's a C-U-C-K, referring to, I presume, a sort of like an emasculated cuckold. Is that the point?
11: I think so. I think that's what he meant.
0: And how did Tom respond to that?
11: He said that maybe people should watch the film first before judging it.
0: Yeah,
11: well, who knew that that was an answer? I haven't seen it. Obviously, I haven't seen it yet. And when it comes out, I'm actually going to be in Ithaca at Odysseus's Palace as trying to do something a little different.
0: Well, if you're going to do a holiday, that's the one to do. But I do think a copy of The Odyssey Mindset, your book, in the post to Elon Musk post haste would be utterly important. Do you constantly go on holidays to points of classical reference, or do you confess?
11: I don't mix it up, much to my teenage daughter's utter horror, as she is frequently dragged around what she says are stones.
0: Yeah,
11: in hot places. So no, I don't mix it up.
0: I can hear that is her autobiography title for many years' time when she's been through the psychiatric process.
11: Absolutely.
0: Stones in hot places. The Greeks were masters of the tragic mode as well as the epic. So do we get lessons from the tragedies also?
11: No, but I would like that to be my next book because there's so much in there.
0: Yeah, there's so much in there. Stephanie's been on. We traveled to Rome and my sons went through the border system there and got 87 days to stay. And my husband registers and got 0 days. Oh, that's not referring to ancient Greece and Rome.
11: That's EES.
0: Oh, that's EES.
11: It is a tragedy.
0: It's a Roman tragedy.
11: It's a Roman tragedy standing in the queue at Rome Airport. I'm with your listener. That is like hell.
0: You've been stuck in that scenario too, have you?
11: I haven't been in EES, but I've tried to leave Rome and I've stood in at 7:55 when they do the changeover in the morning and I've waited about 2 hours.
0: You don't need
11: but
0: that.
11: But I'm sure I will be in my own tragedy in Kefalonia on Tuesday.
0: I have no doubt. If somebody was listening today and said, I'd like to go to one place of classical interest, only one, because I've no other interest in pursuing it, where would you send them?
11: I have to say, for someone who's... I've got lots of weird niche places
0: That's
11: in Lebanon, which might be too much. There's Baalbek, which is one of the best sites. But if you are new to it all, just go and see the Parthenon.
0: The Parthenon is the big one.
11: The Parthenon is the big one in Athens. Just go to Athens, because that's what will make you love it. But otherwise, there's one other place, which is an island called Delos off Mykonos. You can have a little party in Mykonos and clubbing, and then you go off to Delos, and it's a beautiful, beautiful island with amazing ruins in it.
0: Okay, that's a lovely selection of a little travelogue towards the end of our conversation about the mindset. Thank you so much for your time, Dr. Sam Akbar. Pleasure to talk to you.
11: Thank you so much for having me, Ryan. Take care.
0: And you too. The Odyssey Mindset, 7 Timeless Lessons for a Living. These are your kind of psychological guide through the Odyssey. You'll watch the film, buy the book, and you will be on solid ground in a psychological fashion. That is for sure. So thank you to Sam for that. My big guest today, we're going to go straight into our big guest today because it is the acclaimed actor Richard Coyle, direct from the West End. Richard tells us what it's like to take on the towering role of Atticus Finch in the latest production of To Kill a Mockingbird. And he's been telling me why the story is more relevant now than ever. He's there somewhere, isn't he? Yeah, we have a little clip of Richard, which we will...
4: It's happening all over the world. It's certainly happening in Britain, in the UK, you know, right now. The same things, the same sort of trends, things moving in a certain way. And it's also important, I think, for me personally, trying to present a positive male role model feels more important than ever.
0: Right, that's coming up in just a couple of minutes' time. But first, the news with Daryl Jackson.
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5: Thank you, good afternoon. Police investigating the murder of Anne Widdecombe have revealed they're not looking for anyone else and they're open-minded about a motive. A 28-year-old white British man was arrested in Rotherham in South Yorkshire yesterday. The former Tory MP was found dead at her home in Devon on Thursday morning. She'd suffered serious injuries. Chief Constable James Vaughan is from Devon and Cornwall Police.
12: The operation has been running at a lightning pace for 48 hours. And I am really pleased that we have a suspect firmly in custody and will undergo some further work from us today. This is clearly British policing at its very best.
5: A 24-year-old woman's died after being stabbed in West London. The victim was found inside a property in Hayes this morning. A man in his 20s was also discovered outside with stab injuries. A 44-year-old man has been arrested on suspicion of murder. Iran says it's taken control of the Strait of Hormuz with power following a fresh wave of strikes between the country and the US. Washington has carried out attacks in response to a ship being targeted along the key shipping route. Former England players are backing Thomas Tuchel after the England head coach claimed they got lucky in their World Cup quarter-final against Norway. England came from behind to win 2-1 after extra time in Miami, where Jude Bellingham rescued England with his fifth and sixth goals of the tournament. Former defender Mickey Gray says Tuchel was right to be critical and welcomed his approach.
13: You know, it's easy for managers to come in front of camera and say, you know, I was happy with the performance, I'm so proud of the players. But he's what you see is what you get. You know, he's an honest guy. And I respect that from Thomas Tuchel. There was obviously certain parts of the game where they lost control of the football match. You could see that Norway were starting to dictate things. And that's why they got themselves obviously in the game. And they looked like they were going to win a game at one point.
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0: And thank you for being with us this Sunday afternoon. To Kill a Mockingbird is indeed one of the most beloved stories of all time. For those who didn't read Harper Lee's novel in school, it's set in the 1930s in the deep south of the United States following the trial of Tom Robinson, an innocent black man accused of raping a white woman, but it's told from the perspective of a child and so functions as a sort of coming-of-age tale. Aaron Sorkin's stage adaptation was the highest-grossing play ever on Broadway, and now it's playing on London's West End. Earlier I caught up with a man starring as the principled lawyer Atticus Finch. You might know Richard Coyle from the recent BBC miniseries The Other Bennett Sister, or indeed the Fantastic Beast films, or Coupling, or Going Postal, and on and on. And I asked Richard why he thinks the story, Catcher, there, I should say, the To Kill a Mockingbird, not The Catcher in the Rye, is a completely different story. I haven't done that yet. To Kill a Mockingbird still resonates so many years later.
4: Yeah, I think there's a lot of things, actually. I think the ideas of moral courage and compassion and empathy and how we teach children. I think all of those things are, you know, daily things for us human beings. And we have to think about these things all the time. And I think that's what Harper Lee wrote about. Those are the themes of the book.
16: And when I saw Aaron Sorkin's name attached to this a few years ago, I thought, what a clever, clever thing to do. He's one of the greatest screenwriters or scripters, whatever the right word is, of his generation. Anyone who watched West Wing will know that, and anything he does, A Few Good Men, Social Network, and whatever. But to get his hands on this, I have to say, it's such a classic piece of work. I thought, well, if I was going to give it to anyone, I'd give it to Aaron Sorkin.
4: Yeah, well, he's a playwright first and foremost, and I think that's how he started out. His first play, the play that really changed things for him was A Few Good Men, which obviously was made into a big film. And I think he's very good at doing courtroom drama. So this production hangs around the trial and the courtroom. And he's also very good at observing, I guess, the things that are funny about human beings and the things we do, the way we interact with one another, the way we lie to ourselves, the things we tell ourselves. And he's very good at making those things funny. And I think that's partly why this is such a success, because I think it's very witty.
16: And you touched on it there about the relevance, I think in Trump's America, let's just point out the obvious, that race and division have become so common in day-to-day conversation that this play lands in the theatres on the West End as it is now at such an important, a pivotal point. This is a play that if I was a school teacher, I'd be bringing the students to see immediately.
17: Yeah, and we've had a lot of schools audiences, and they've and actually it's wonderful the way that they react. It's so alive. You can feel them, you know, like audibly gasping, and the response that you get from them is really extraordinary. But I think it's also relevant to what's happening. It's happening all over the world. It's certainly happening in Britain, in the UK, you know, right now. The same things, the same sort of thing, trends, things moving in a certain way. And so I think it does speak, and it's very important. And it's also important, I think, for me personally, this time around, trying to present a positive male role model.
16: Yeah.
17: It feels more important than ever.
16: Tell me about that. That's an intriguing point to make.
17: I think what's, you know, rather than being a white savior or some kind of a hero, I think Atticus is a very flawed human being. And he's a widowed, single father trying his best and trying to do the right thing. And he believes fervently in justice and compassion and being a good neighbor and a good citizen. And I think, you know, that's a very positive thing. He's also makes mistakes and he's flawed, and that's also important. You know, it's okay to make mistakes and get things wrong. But, you know, so he's not, I don't think he should be presented necessarily as this kind of a white savior figure, like I said, but rather just a complete as possible human being.
16: Yeah. Before I saw you as Atticus Finch, the only other guy I had was Gregory Peck. I mean, when you were preparing for this, did you go back, watch it, look at his suit, say, yeah, that's good enough for me, get those glasses? Or did you ignore it entirely and say, no, I want to do my own thing?
17: I ignored it. And when I was preparing, I did not think it was going to help me. I also didn't feel that it was going to be particularly relevant, actually, because it's a film that was made in 1962. Yeah. It's a different screenplay, it's a different version of the book. And, you know, I was working with the text that Aaron Sorkin had given us. I mean, I took the suit, you know, thank you very much, and the glasses, but the rest of it, that's it. And, you know, I tried to do my thing with it. It wasn't going to help me. It would be like having a massive Gregory Peck-shaped monkey on my shoulder that I didn't need.
16: Yeah, that's wise. That was a wise move then, so that you could just make it your own. It's an adjusted story, thanks to Aaron Sorkin. Tell me about Aaron Sorkin's involvement and you. Did you work with him at any point, or did you?
17: I'd worked with him before, actually, so it was quite nice to get to collaborate with him on this and talk to him. And Bartlett, both of them very much hands-on, very involved in shaping it, but also shaping it because they obviously had Jeff Daniels and Broadway and Ed Harris. Rafe Spall did it before me. So I think what they've been very, very good at doing and very sensitive to is the fact that we're all very different actors, and they've allowed us to go, well, this is your version of Atticus, so let's help you create that within, you know, the text and the production. And so it's been really fantastic, actually, working with them.
16: And who, Richard, when you were young, going to the cinema with big dreams, who did you love to watch and think, yeah, that's my guy? That's if I could be half of what he is, or if I could emulate him, who did you like to watch?
17: God, that's a good question.
16: Or on stage, of course.
17: I guess it was always films when I was a little kid. It was films, and it was... I saw Jaws when it came out. Not when it first came out. I think when they released Jaws 3 or something, I saw Jaws on the big screen, and that had a massive effect on me. Robert Shaw, like that, really stayed with me, and Roy Scheider, particularly those two. So I suppose you know, I've always tried to be a, I guess you might say that I've tried to live my life as Quint, Chief Brody, and Atticus Finch. Whatever that means.
16: Well, that's bringing it somewhere else, isn't it? Yeah, that's lovely.
17: Those have been my like male figures, I guess, that I was enamored of.
16: How do you feel about the West End? And do you think that the West End audiences will be there in big numbers? Because not only is there such vast choice, of course, but there's also a cost involved and what have you.
17: Of course.
16: But But if the product is good enough, of course they'll be there in their droves. And of course, this is a great product, no doubt about it. But how do you feel about the theatre and the expectations therein?
17: I think that theatre prices are extremely high, and so they have a right, people have a right to expect to see something that is immaculate, in my opinion. And we have a responsibility. Yeah. This is a great story. It's a great production. We're all incredibly proud of it. We're all very engaged. I think it's important that we have plays in the West End, drama in the West End. So, yeah, it's very important. And obviously, I think we all have an understanding of ticket pricing and how that's working. So, yes, I feel very much like I'm very proud to be presenting this story and being part of it in the West End. And it's really important.
16: I was watching it. And I mean, look, this is probably a kind of a pretty dumb question, but forgive me. But I was watching it saying, like, the consistency of having to put an American accent on for you. And I, to be honest with you, it's so authentic. I didn't even know if you were English or Irish or whatever. I just thought this is pretty damn good. But I thought to myself, how do you keep it going? Is that because that's what you do? You're a wonderful actor, or is it a challenge?
17: Yeah, it's a challenge at the start, certainly. It takes a long time. It's like you're using muscles in your mouth and throat that you hadn't used. It's an odd accent, that American South accent, and it's very particular in different places. So, yeah, it was quite a difficult thing, and it took quite a long time to really be able to relax into it, which is really important, because I don't want to be on stage thinking, how do I say this word? I don't want to be thinking that. I want to be I want to know that it's there. So it's about time and work, and you get it. And once you've got it, you know, it feels like I know what I'm doing, and it's like you slip into it, I guess.
16: Yeah, of course. Another thing I'm really curious to know, Richard, is is there a commonality in what people are saying to you after they've seen it, whether it's at the stage door or if they bump into you on the street? What are people getting from this? Is there something common there, or is everyone taking something different from it?
17: Yeah, I think people take different things, actually. I get some... people often tell me it's a lot funnier than they thought it was going to be. They weren't expecting that. I think a lot of the time people don't quite know what to say, and they sort of want to just say something. But it's like when people have just come out of this, I've had people come up to me and not be able to really say anything, but they just sort of pumped my hand and sort of looked at me. And it's like I can feel that something, you know, that it's really deeply affected somebody. That's an amazing feeling to see somebody, to look at somebody's face and see that something has happened inside them, you know, that something's changed or clicked or they've thought or felt something, and you just go, God, it's wonderful that I get to do that and hopefully affect somebody in some way.
16: It's a percolator, isn't it?
17: I think so.
16: That you don't come out of going, wow, that was amazing. You actually wake up the next day and go, whew, that was pretty special.
17: I think so. And it is a privilege to be able to tell stories and to be able to go to theatres, and theatre is such a generous thing, I think, and it's really important that we have live arts, because it does do that to you. You can't switch it off. You know, you are confronted with something. You can't just click it, the remote control, and change the channel. It makes you sometimes think and be uncomfortable and feel things, and I think it's so important, and I feel such a... I don't know. I really feel like it's one of the great privileges to be able to tell stories like this and be on a stage. And that summation that I have to give my closing speech in the second half, and it's just me. And I was terrified of that when I first started this, you know, a couple of years ago. It was a terrifying prospect, having that massive speech. But now I feel very differently about it. Now I just think, wow. And I have this moment with the audience, just me. So, wow.
16: Yeah, it is. And it is quite the moment. And I often say, you can't download soul. And the theatre is all about soul. It's like the great human connection between the ticket purchaser and the artist on stage.
17: Yes, I agree.
16: It's kinetic, isn't it?
17: That's a really good way of expressing it. Yeah, it's exactly that. Totally.
16: Yeah, and we had Andy Nyman, his colleague, across the road. Yeah, exactly.
17: Good friend of mine. I love Andy.
16: Oh, he was, well, he's a remarkable man, yeah, given that his own tragedy and yet on he goes. You see, but he spoke so eloquently, the way you did just now, about the importance of art, live art, and whether it's making us roar laughing at springtime and for Hitler in Germany, or you delivering that last monologue. It's about connection. Yeah. And when we see the rise of the robot, at the risk of sounding like a tin hat man, but I just mean the AI, and just the lack of soul, the lack of depth, the lack of honesty to it. I mean, that's where it could actually find a whole renaissance for another generation with any luck.
17: Yeah, I think it's very hard for AI to duplicate, replicate, recreate those moments, anything like that, that we can do in a theatre. I think that's the thing that we, you know, I think one of the positive effects of the rise of AI is it will make people want, crave theatre, live arts, the human connection. And like I said, I just don't think we can ever recreate these things in the same way.
16: Well, human connection, is a lovely way to end our conversation, because that's what To Kill a Mockingbird is in many ways all about.
17: It really is.
16: Richard Coyle, congratulations on your stunning performance in this wonderful play, and thank you for your time today.
17: Thank you, Ryan. Lovely to meet you. Thank you.
0: There he is, Richard Coyle. Great insight. He's playing Atticus Finch in the West End production of Aaron Sorkin's take on To Kill a Mockingbird at the Wyndham Theatre, beautiful theatre, until September the 12th, so plenty of time to watch that. I went to see it and I loved it. Coming up, it's time for the Three For Me feature, in which I ask a guest for three books that have shaped their lives so far. Today it's the film director turned crime writer, Tim Sullivan.
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0: Okay, well, I always enjoy the Three From Me, where I ask interesting, brainy people about three books that have changed their life and indeed shaped their outlook. Today I'm joined by a man who can do it all. He's a screenwriter, a film and TV director, and a best-selling crime writer. It's Tim Sullivan. Welcome, Tim. Nice to see you.
19: Thank you. Thanks for having me.
0: Thanks for being here. Before we get into the three books that made you who you were, tell us about your own book, because you got there and you must be thrilled.
19: Yeah, no, I'm absolutely thrilled. It's part of a series. It's book 8 in a series about a detective called George Cross, set in Bristol. George is very special. He's on the spectrum, and people seem to love him. He's a very kind of dogged, persistent detective. He doesn't have gut instincts or feelings about cases. He just follows evidence doggedly.
0: Yes.
19: And people seem to have taken him to their hearts.
0: It's funny because, you know, people talk about the spectrum, and so, and it's become such part of the vernacular in the last maybe largely 5 to 6, maybe 7 years. But you were kind of ahead of the curve, if you want to call it that, or was it...
19: I've always been interested in autism for a long time, and particularly what we used to call Asperger's, but we don't call it that anymore.
0: Yes.
19: You know, especially in the workplace, always fascinated me.
0: Why?
19: And it's because, you know, with Asperger's, with ASC, there wasn't a diagnosis in this country until the mid-90s. Mm. So prior to that, people were just perceived as being different in a bad way.
0: Odd.
19: And I think discriminated against, and not really, their gifts weren't really sort of looked into, what they had to offer. You know, the way they were got in the way of people's behavior towards them.
0: Yeah, and you said right away you wanted to do something with that. And...
19: yeah, and also, you know, George fits into a kind of a bit of a tradition. If you think about it, Auguste Dupin, you'll put on the spectrum, you definitely put Sherlock on the spectrum, possibly Poirot. Yeah. So there's a kind of long line. He's not the first one.
0: No, but you've taken that those elements. And
19: And you know, Maigret. I like to think that there's a bit of Maigret in George. You know, the way Maigret was, you know, a fantastic Simenon creation, the way he would present himself as being a bit stupid and a bit naive, and people would lower their guard. Yeah. Then he'd get to the door and he'd turn around and he'd ask the dagger to the heart question, where everyone would go, "Oh no, he's got me."
0: Yeah, yeah.
19: And I like to think that there's a bit of the ghost of Maigret with George.
0: I love that. Okay, let's get to invade your bookshelf if we can now and take some books off. And we'll begin with your first one because we're going to go for a personal favourite if you have one. There.
19: Yeah, I do have a personal favourite. I had loads. Well, it's quite a
0: horrible question. Yeah.
19: But actually, I'm gonna be quite self-serving here because my favourite book is by one of my favourite authors, Evelyn Waugh.
0: Oh, lovely.
19: And it's A Handful of Dust.
0: Great.
19: And the reason it's self-serving is because in 1990, I think it was, I co-wrote the movie with Kristin Scott Thomas and Alec Guinness. And so it has a very special place in my life. And it was the first time with the great Derek Granger, I'd done a literary adaptation, which is a kind of really extreme way of approaching a book. You really have to get to the bones of it, and it's quite intimidating because I'm no Evelyn Waugh, and yet there are scenes that you have to create that don't exist in the book, and you have to become a sort of a channel for Evelyn Waugh, as it were.
0: As you're talking, I feel like you're at a roadside device in a war zone, dealing with this very important but potentially dangerous thing.
19: Yeah,
0: which is the original book and material, and here you are.
19: Yeah,
0: in a hazmat suit, going.
19: And you're never going to please everyone.
0: Well, right, this is not an easy ask.
19: You're going to lose a limb, probably.
0: You are.
19: But the thing is that, you know, you have to have the confidence that when you make a movie of a book, it's a new work of art.
0: Okay.
19: And you've got to have the confidence to do that. You can't just slavishly adapt. And, you know, lots of stuff went missing from the book, which, you know, when you make cuts because your film is suddenly 3 hours long, and the only way to get rid of an hour is to take out a huge strand. Of course, you miss stuff, so you've got to make sure you have the essential chemistry of the book.
0: And tell us about A Handful of Dust for those who haven't read it.
19: Well, it's this extraordinary story of a man, upper class man, aristocrat, who lives in a very kind of gothic, old fashioned, stately home, and has a younger wife. And she's a bit bored with his life, their life, and she takes a lover in London called John Beaver. And it goes a bit to rack and ruin. And there's a dreadful moment in the book where she's got a son. I think he's 7. And the son is killed in a riding accident. And her lover is also called John. And when she gets home and she finds that John is dead, there's this dreadful moment where she thinks, oh, no. And then someone says, you know, your son or whatever. And she goes, oh, thank God.
0: Yeah.
19: And it's just that, it's just such a profoundly appalling, grave moment.
0: Yeah. Isn't that the beauty of brilliant writing, that you can reduce so many words and emotions and feelings to that, what you've just described, that atom?
19: Yeah, and Waugh was particularly good at that.
0: He was great choice of book, and so relative to who you are and what you've achieved.
19: Yeah.
0: So I appreciate that, Tim. Let's talk about your second book. We say that the second one is relating to your job or career. You kind of covered that in the first one too, as it happens. But the floor is yours.
19: They're kind of all related.
0: Oh, that's okay. You've been a very interesting job, so it works.
19: The one that I remember, which I haven't read for a long time, is one called by Rob Long called Conversations with My Agent.
0: Okay.
19: And he was a Hollywood writer and he came off Cheers, hugely successful.
0: Yeah.
19: And, you know, kind of thought the world is my oyster.
0: Yeah, yeah.
19: And then tried to set about setting up his next sitcom. And it just wasn't as easy.
0: Oh, amazing.
19: And it's, you know, conversations with his fictional agent.
0: Yeah.
19: And I had an agent for 40 years who's recently retired. And it's such a weird relationship,
0: yeah.
19: Because your friends, are you friends or you're not friends?
0: Yeah.
19: And It's just a very, very funny book. There's another one similar, and I just love the title, by Linda Obst, who was a film producer, and she wrote a memoir called Hello, He Lied. Well, just such a great title.
0: For a title alone, yeah. Oh, it's funny, but that whole idea of doing Cheers and going, right, what's next? And you're, well, I don't know. I found myself talking to Tim Rice recently in a different context. And after Jesus Christ Superstar, which eventually became a success, they said, what do you got? Jeeves and Wooster. And it didn't go anywhere. Any other ideas? Well, I have a stamp collection when I was a kid. I used to love this gorgeous looking woman on a stamp. Began at A, Argentina. Yeah, go with that. And...
19: yeah, I mean, you just don't know. It's about luck. It's about timing.
0: It's about
19: the zeitgeist.
0: Yeah,
19: it's all those things.
0: Yeah.
19: And you never know. Now, I'm just going to plug one more. There's another book called Difficult Men.
0: Yeah,
19: by Brett. Oh, I can't remember his name.
0: We'll find
19: Brett. Brett Martin.
0: Okay,
19: and it's about the showrunners of The Sopranos
0: and
19: Breaking Bad.
0: Oh, the greats.
19: And their work process. It's a brilliant book.
0: Is it a masterclass sort of?
19: Yeah,
0: book?
19: Kind of. Yeah, and it's about how they work and their processes. So as a writer, it was fascinating because you never really value your own process. You always think your own process is fraudulent. It's not proper.
0: Yeah.
19: It's not grown up. You know, when I came to write my first book, The Dentist, with George, just during COVID, I joked that I did it because I'd just done a huge movie which I co-produced and co-wrote called My Little Pony. And the only way to go from there was crime fiction.
0: Hey, says a lot about your state of mind.
19: Yeah, but it's kind of, you know, you approaching a book, it felt like it was suddenly you were doing a grown-up job.
0: That's not
19: to say screenwriting isn't, but that's what it felt like.
0: It was a gear change. Your wild card, Tim, your final, the third and final book.
19: Wild card is George S. Kaufman and the Algonquin Round Table.
0: Okay.
19: So the Algonquin Round Table was this meeting, this lunch meeting that happened in New York at the Algonquin Hotel.
0: Yeah.
19: With people like George S. Kaufman, who was a writer for the Marx Brothers. He was a theater producer. He was a brilliant, funny man. Harold Ross, Dorothy Parker.
0: Yeah.
19: And there were these extraordinary wits who...
0: Oh, was this nonfiction?
19: Nonfiction book.
0: Oh, wow.
19: And it's just, and I think it's out of print, but it's just a really extraordinary portrait of this vibrant, competitive, quite bitchy at times.
0: Waspish.
19: But waspish. Harpo Marx was another member of the table. And it was just, it's just a really great book.
0: Yeah.
19: So that's my wild card.
0: There's one, somebody gave me a book once, and I haven't read it, but I do keep books, and I have them on the shelf, because there comes a time in your life where you go, I'm ready for you now. There are some books like that. But I think it's James L. Brooks, the writer. Did you read that one?
19: I haven't.
0: Apparently it's very, very good too, but I think it's obviously will be right in your wheelhouse.
19: Oh, definitely. I'm going to look that up. I mean, he's a kind of genius, James L. Brooks.
0: Did he write Cheers?
19: I think he worked on Cheers.
0: Among others. But
19: and he made that great movie, Terms of Endearment.
0: Terms of Endearment was his. So it's just... Yeah, go on.
19: I was in his office once
0: pitching
19: to an executive, and it was one of those terrible pitches in Hollywood where you're pitching. I thought I was going to meet Jim, but he wasn't there.
0: Yeah.
19: And this executive, you got a feeling very quickly that it was a meeting of politeness. They were having it to be polite. Yeah. And literally 40 seconds into the pitch, I could just see the curtains come down. And I just looked at her and I said, you know what? We don't have to do this. I'm going to leave now.
0: And did you?
19: Yeah. She was really shocked, but I think she was quite relieved.
0: But what the honesty of it?
19: Well, what was the point?
0: I've been at those meetings, I'm sorry to say. And you just see the shoulders, the shoulders down.
19: I just got to a point where I can't do this anymore.
0: Because you know...
19: I'm not going to be humiliated anymore.
0: No. And you don't need a polite meeting because it's just eating up their time, your time, and everyone else's time in between. So what's beside the bedside locker at the moment? I know I've asked you three. I'm going to ask you for four. Can you remember what...
19: It sounds really pretentious, but I'm reading Bleak House.
0: Are you?
19: Yeah.
0: Is there a reason?
19: The Guardian list of 100. So I've just read, I've got Middlemarch also on my list. I've just read Ian Rankin's Proof of the Heights, which is coming out in October, which is great. But yeah.
0: So you're mixing it up a little bit.
19: I'm mixing it up, but Bleak House is just such a wonderful book.
0: It's a beauty.
19: But he knows what he's doing.
0: He knows what he's doing. No shutters down there. Tim, what a pleasure to see you. Thanks for being with us today.
19: Such a pleasure. Thanks,
0: Tim Sullivan. Love that. Screenwriter, film and TV director, best-selling crime writer. Tim, the tailor, I should say, is available in all good bookshops from the 16th of July. Right, we've got to say goodbye. Thanks to the production team, Kia Browning and Joseph Helm and Andrew Wright pushing all the buttons, and I'll be back next week. Next up, he's here and he's good to go. It's Ollie Man. Thanks for being with us. Have a great Sunday.

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1: It's 4 o'clock. I'm Ollie Mann, sitting in for Ayesha Hazarika on Times Radio Weekend Drive. Coming up on today's show, we'll get the latest on the police investigation into the shocking killing of Anne Widdecombe. Plus, can the boot of Bellingham avenge the hand of God? We'll examine one of the biggest rivalries in world football as England face Argentina in the World Cup semi-finals. And we'll be going live to Centre Court as well for updates from the Wimbledon men's final. Plus, after five, an hour of politics as usual, Labour, the Tories and Reform UK, all represented on our Sunday afternoon political panel as Nigel Farage prepares to take on an intergalactic bin in Clacton. And we'll round things off as usual with the Culture Hour at 6, where I'll be joined in the studio by Harry Shearer, voice of many of your favourite Simpsons characters and one third of Spinal Tap. All that and more after the news with Daryl Jackson.
2: Thank you. Good afternoon. Police say there is nothing to suggest that the killing of Anne Widdecombe was politically motivated. A 28-year-old white British man was arrested at an address in Rotherham on suspicion of murder yesterday. Here's Assistant Chief Constable of Devon and Cornwall Police, Matt Longman.
3: We were supported by officers from Counter-Terrorism Police North East and South Yorkshire Police who carried out the arrest on behalf of Devon and Cornwall. At this point, there is still no information to suggest that this is a terrorism-related incident. And at this point, we are not looking for anyone else in connection with this murder. We retain primacy of this investigation, and detectives remain open-minded about the potential motive.
2: The 78-year-old former Conservative MP was found dead at her home in Devon on Thursday morning with serious injuries. Mike Neville, a former Detective Chief Inspector at Scotland Yard, told Times Radio what police are likely to be doing now.
4: I suggest the police will be taking their time, getting all the information back from the Forensic Science Laboratory or the Digital Forensic Service that they have in the force, and then waiting to interview this man and gathering as much as they can, and then we hope if they've got the right person, that person is then charged, and then we'll hear something in the next few days.
2: A major incident has been declared by emergency services dealing with a large wildfire in North Wales. Firefighters say they're working to protect communities from the fire on Conwy Mountain. The news comes with a huge swathe of the UK at risk of exceptional wildfires in the coming week, according to Natural England. The United States military insists the Strait of Hormuz is open and says its forces will make sure it stays that way. Iran's Revolutionary Guard is claiming the waterway is closed after it fired on a container ship, leaving one crew member missing. It follows a weekend of escalation with American strikes on Iran and Iranian attacks on the UAE and Qatar. The US president has given an update on NBC's Meet the Press.
5: They agreed to a deal yesterday, a perfect deal for us. No nuclear, no this, no that, no nothing. They gave up everything. Within an hour, they launched a drone at a ship. I said, you people are sick. You're sick people.
2: Two men had been charged in connection with a murder in southwest London. Police received reports that someone had died at an address in Wimbledon on Thursday night. A body was found in Kent the next day. The pair are both accused of perverting an unlawful burial, while one of them is charged with murder. They're due in court tomorrow. And England players are backing Thomas Tuchel after the England head coach claimed they got lucky in their World Cup quarter-final against Norway. England came from behind to win 2-1 after extra time in Miami, where Jude Bellingham rescued England with his fifth and sixth goals of the tournament. Speaking to Times Radio, the former England international Mickey Gray said Tuchel had given a measured and honest response.
6: There was obviously certain parts of the game where they lost control of the football match. You could see that Norway were starting to dictate things and they looked like they were going to win a game at one point. But I think, you know, as the game went on, you could see the extra quality that we had. And what a performance from Jude Bellingham yet again. He's having an incredible World Cup and he saved us on more than one occasion.
2: Well, England's reward is a semi-final against Argentina in Atlanta on Wednesday after the World Cup holders beat Switzerland 3-1. And for a news bulletin when you want it, search for the Times Radio News Briefing on any podcast platform.
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1: Hello, Ollie Mann here with you through until 7pm on Times Radio today. Good afternoon, or should I say good morning for those of you who stayed up to watch not only England-Norway last night, but also Argentina-Switzerland. These people exist. They didn't get to bed till 7 in the morning. And perhaps they're just now waking up and making their way out into the bleary summer sunshine. If that is you, then of course you will know that England are now set to face Argentina. Never an unremarkable moment in a World Cup semi-final on Wednesday night. We will be discussing the significance of that today with an Englishman and an Argentinian. What does it mean for football fans? And actually more broadly, politically, what does it mean for the grand narrative around our two nations, from the hand of God to the Falklands War and everything in between? Also this hour, as the US resumes strikes against Iran, we're going to be talking about the current status of the war. Donald Trump's been saying this morning the Strait of Hormuz is open, despite reports. We will also remember the Republican Senator Lindsey Graham, who's died at the age of 71. And we'll discuss the end of the Bazball era as England cricket coach Brendan McCullum has been sacked as test coach. After 5 o'clock today, it is the politicians panel. Tonight we have Joe Powell, Labour MP for Kensington and Bayswater, Afra Brandreth, Conservative MP for Chester South and Eddisbury, and Michael Horden, Reform UK leader of Suffolk County Council. Important to have a reform voice on the panel this week because, of course, we have the tragic death of Anne Widdecombe to reflect on, but also it's been a long week, but it was this week that Nigel Farage announced he would be triggering that by-election and standing up against Count Binface. So we'll discuss all of that. Plus, I don't know if you saw the Chancellor on the telly this morning kind of outlining her legacy. Does Rachel Reeves want a job in the next cabinet, and could a football bounce be good for Burnham? And then at six, it is the Culture Hour. Tonight I'm going to be speaking to the director of the RSC's West End Transfer of Cyrano, starring Adrian Lester. Our regular TV reviewer, Siobhan Sinnott, will join me to discuss what to watch on telly in the week ahead. And the cherry on the cake, folks, live in the studio,

0: getting started.
1: Look at all those idiots. From The Simpsons Sing the Blues, 1991. Very triggering for me. I was 10 then. That is the voice there, of course, of Harry Shearer, who plays not only Mr. Burns, but also Smithers in The Simpsons. So in that song, that is him singing to himself. Also, of course, he's in Spinal Tap. He's going to be joining me live in the studio at 6 to discuss his new musical about, of all things, J. Edgar Hoover. So, as ever, I'd love to have your thoughts on all of that, on everything being discussed. Any questions you have for our panellists, any views on what they've been saying or stupid things that I've said, you can text us 87222. Start your message with the word Times on WhatsApp. We're 0333 003 2353. Right. First up, let's return to the story of the killing of Anne Widdecombe. Police have said this morning that there is nothing to suggest that it was politically motivated, a line they have been repeating. In a press conference earlier today, the Assistant Chief Constable Matt Longman from Devon and Cornwall Police revealed that a man has been arrested.
2: Shortly after 9 p.m. on Saturday the 11th of July, a 28-year-old white British man was arrested at an address in Rotherham, South Yorkshire, on suspicion of the murder of Miss Widdecombe. We were supported by officers from Counter-Terrorism Police North East and South Yorkshire Police, who carried out the arrest on behalf of Devon and Cornwall. Miss Widdecombe's family have been informed of the updates and continue to be supported by our specialist officers. Our thoughts remain with her family and friends at this incredibly difficult time. At this point, there is still no information to suggest that this is a terrorism-related incident, and at this point, we are not looking for anyone else in connection with this murder. We retain primacy of this investigation, and detectives remain open-minded about the potential motive. At this stage, there is nothing to suggest that it was politically motivated. A coroner is still in place as officers continue inquiries at the scene, and we anticipate that this will be the case for the next few days. The local community can also expect to see a heightened police presence in the coming weeks to provide reassurance to them. However, I wish to reassure you that we do not have any information to suggest that there is any wider threat to the public at this time.
1: Well, joining me now is the Times' South West correspondent, Will Humphreys, who's at the scene in Dartmoor. Hi, Will.
3: Hi there, Ollie.
1: Hi. Talk us through the developments today, then.
3: Yeah, so this morning we had that update from police. We knew from late last night that a 28-year-old had been arrested in South Yorkshire, but this morning we learnt that it was in Rotherham at 9 p.m. last night, and the murder inquiry is obviously gathering at pace. Here in Haytor on Dartmoor, the village has been closed off really by a police cordon all day while police work still goes on throughout the village. Yesterday, searches were happening across the hedgerows and the roads looking for
1: Will, you still there? We lost you a little bit there. Let's just see if we can stick with Will for a minute. Will, can you still hear me?
3: Still hear you.
1: Yeah,
3: yes.
1: There was just a little glitch in the line there, but we got most of what you were saying. Have there been any more details on the circumstances around Widdecombe's death?
3: No, we haven't learned any more now since the police press conference this morning. And police have said that now

0: powers. Police do have powers to detain someone for a little longer if their questioning is required. They'll have to go to a judge to lengthen that time.
1: Yeah.
0: But if they are going to charge, then that will come in the next coming days.
1: What have you heard from locals around there? I think you were actually just talking about this when your line cut out. But I mean, how was she viewed by people in Dartmoor, and how have they reacted in the last few days?
0: Yeah, Anne Widdicombe lived here since 2010. So she was a strong part of the community. Everyone sort of knew who she was, and she would visit the local shop and the local pub, and she had friends in the area. She was very well liked, and it's caused huge shock to the community what's happened here.
1: Yeah. Okay, Will, thank you for that. Will Humphreys there, the Times' Southwest correspondent. We'll be talking a little about memories of Anne Widdicombe and also the circumstances around her death after 5 o'clock with our political panel. But sport now, and it is the end of an era for English cricket. Bazball is officially dead. Brendan McCullum, the man who, together with Ben Stokes, revolutionised the England cricket team, has been sacked this afternoon as Test coach. Now, this is 2 weeks after Stokes announced his shock retirement from international cricket. So, McCullum's exit brings a definitive end to the Bazball era, which revitalised an England team that had won only one of its previous 17 Tests. But the New Zealander leaves the Test team following a string of poor results recently, including a 4-1 Ashes hammering in Australia. Well, I've been speaking to Jonathan Norman, cricket editor at our sister station Talk Sport. I began by asking him whether he was surprised that this decision has happened today.
2: The timing of which has been quite surprising, because the women's Test match is taking place now, and there was a feeling of frustration from the ECB that, you know, so much of the attention was taken away from the Women's T20 World Cup and the lead up to that tournament by all the psychodrama that was taking place in and around the England cricket team. Ben Stokes, of course, decided to walk away from Test cricket. Brendan McCullum has very much decided not to walk away, and so that decision has been made for him by the ECB top brass, Richard Gould and Richard Thompson, the chair and CEO. So, look, Ashes defeats very often bring the downfall of managerial coaching captaincy reigns within English cricket. It's taken a little longer than many people expected. But is there a surprise? No, not really.
1: Yeah, I mean, but in this case in particular, it feels like their futures were so bound together. It was a sort of joint project, wasn't it? Just talk to us about the Bazball effect.
2: Well, yeah, I mean, these two gunslingers seem to be singing from the same hymn sheet for much of the 4 years that they spent together. And for the first 2 years, you have to say, with incredible success. And they managed to transcend the sport beyond its natural boundaries, attracted a new type of cricket fan that up to now hadn't really been that interested. Bazball way of just attacking at any moment seemed to really engage with a crowd that had decided cricket wasn't for them. But ultimately, results matter. And the biggest result of them all is the Ashes. England had a huge opportunity to beat Australia in Australia for the first time in 16 years. They didn't take that opportunity. And many people felt that they were kind of architects of their own downfall. And that is where the splits really took place between McCullum and Stokes, who up until that point had been, you know, like bedfellows.
1: Yeah.
2: You know, as soon as that split took place, then you knew really one or both would have to step aside, because it was just an unworkable situation to have a captain and coach essentially disagreeing with the manner and the methods. So it was great for a couple of years. It's been a wild 4 years, but essentially the moment that McCullum and Stokes started to part in their philosophy of cricket and how it should be played kind of signaled the end of the partnership.
1: Yeah, and so what happens next for the team then? Because it doesn't necessarily mean, just because personalities have moved on, that kind of aggressive, more engaging form of cricket has to be buried as well, does it?
2: Well, you know, Bazball with brains, hopefully. I think possibly it means that Harry Brook will continue, or rather take over as captain in the longer format. I'm not sure a Brook-McCullum partnership in Red Bull cricket is really what the ECB were after. So if they've made the decision with Brooks their man, then McCullum had to go. Look, I don't think England can go back to how it used to be. I don't think anybody wants them to go back to the pre-Bazball style of play, very defensive, quite negative and boring at times.
1: Yeah.
2: So, you know, they

0: they should take what has worked over the last 4 years, and a lot of it has worked, and then, you know, just maybe refine it. And hopefully in 5-10 years, they'll look back at this period and actually say, this was the moment that England cricket kicked on from the start given to them by Ben Stokes and Brendan McCullum.
1: And McCullum, meanwhile, is going to continue as a white ball coach, but just not as a test coach. Is that, you know, a bit humiliating for him, or do you think he's got a good career still there?
0: Well, it's a climb down. You know, is as the AUCB media message goes, you know, the top line was Brendan McCullum stepping down, standing down as England coach. But his quotes were, I'm gutted to be going.
1: Yeah.
0: Standing down, he's been fired. You know, he's staying on as white ball coach. And possibly, you know, the fact that England, they'd fought pretty well in the T20 World Cup that happened straight after the Ashes. And of course, just thumped India in the T20 series. They're number one in the world now. So he's, you know, it kind of almost felt like Brendan McCullum was well suited to white ball cricket anyway, despite, you know, the lift in fortunes for England under the first couple of years of his reign as Red Bull coach. So look, he's contracted to be a coach until the end of the ODI World Cup, which is October next year. And then, you know, then he can head off maybe and take one of those plum gigs in the IPL. Or something similar.
1: I'm sure he'll be all right. TalkSport cricket editor Jonathan Norman there, joining me on the story of the end of Bazball. Unusually covering quite a lot of sport today. We're going to be talking about the World Cup next. I'm sure you were all up watching it. Even if you weren't, there is significance. Tom, who's texted in, who says it's just a game of football, nothing more. There's no significance in a semi-football final. Well, I'm going to read you the exact words from my script. Can the boot of Bellingham avenge the hand of God? That is what is at stake, Tom. We're going to be asking whether England and Argentina facing each other in the semi-finals on Wednesday does have repercussions beyond what happens on that pitch. I'll be speaking to an Englishman and an Argentinian. Do get in touch with your thoughts, though. 87222, start your message with the word Times, or you can WhatsApp us 0333 003 2353. This is Ollie Mann on Times Radio.
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1: Yeah, good afternoon. 4:20, Ollie Mann here on Times Radio. Coming up, we'll talk about the Strait of Hormuz. Is it open? Is it closed? Trump says this morning it is open to commercial traffic, but Iran very much say that following American strikes on their country, the peace deal is over. So what is the current situation? I'll speak to a military analyst for CNN after the news at 4:30. But first, what you have probably been engaging with at some point over the last 12 hours, an epic night at the World Cup, which has left us with a semi-final fixture for the ages, England versus Argentina. There's a lot of history behind those words, the hand of God, Beckham sending off, and so much more. One of football's most enduring rivalries, which dates all the way back to an infamous clash between the two in 1966. Ominous date. England set up the mouth-watering clash with a tense, scrappy win over Norway last night, triumphing 2-1, in extra time.
8: Hesley near the edge of the penalty area. Morgan Rogers coming onto it. Right footing. Good try. Spilled by the goalkeeper. And bundled in. England lead. It is Jude Bellingham again.
1: And if you weren't on your feet cheering for that, maybe at least you'd have found the gossip interesting afterwards, because despite England's win, there was a bit of evident post-match tension on display between head coach Thomas Tuchel and England's match winner Jude Bellingham.
9: We made life very, very difficult for ourselves today. The result is fantastic. We're in the last four. It's amazing, but not happy with the performance.
10: In what sense?
9: In every sense. Again, the commitment is there, but we made life very, very difficult for us in the way we played, how we played. Sloppy, lot of technical mistakes, not fast enough, not repetitive enough. We were lucky today.
11: Well, maybe he doesn't know what it's like to play in those kind of conditions against Erling Haaland, Odegaard, Nusach, Sorloth. You know, that's not an easy team to play against. So, you know, I think we've tried to create a positive environment. We should continue that going into the final four. I can't speak highly enough of the lads. You're not going to win every game popping the ball and making 1,000 passes. Sometimes you have to win dirty, and we've done that again tonight.
1: Interesting spiky moment there from the two men being interviewed after the match. In a moment, I'll speak to an Argentinian journalist and football writer. But first, let's speak to Matt Lawton, chief sports correspondent of The Times, who's in Miami. Hi, Matt.
12: Hi, morning.
1: Hi. So I know that you were particularly, you had your ears pricked up when those two interviews post-match came about with, I suppose, what is essentially the team star player rubbishing the coach's take on what just happened.
12: Yeah, it's look, it's you've kind of summed it up there. You've got a situation where we know there's a little bit of history between the two. Tuchel obviously, you know, chose a very, you know, very poor choice of words when he criticised Bellingham in an interview on TalkSport, you know, not long after he'd become the manager, and it did feel like that sort of simmering issue resurfaced last night, but I think what the FA will be looking to try and do is try and explain that what happened was really in the context of emotional responses to a very hard game. That I think Bellingham's response was really motivated by the fact that they had that incredibly hard game in Mexico, playing at altitude. They've then come back down to Miami, where the heat and the humidity was off the scale, and they've had to play for 120 minutes. And I think Tuchel was right. You know, it was technically not a brilliant performance. In terms of spirit and courage, superb. And the one thing about this England team is they're finding a way. You know, whatever challenges they encounter, they are finding a way. And while he wanted to focus on the technical performance, Bellingham really wasn't ready to hear that.
1: Yeah.
12: Because he had just, you know, given everything and was very much England's match winner.
1: And to be fair, he didn't get to hear it from Tuchel himself, did he? I'm sure Tuchel wouldn't have put it in the way to him that the commentator for ITV put it to him on the pitch. I mean, that's the thing, isn't it? He was reacting.
12: Yeah, but I think in fairness to Gabriel Clark from ITV, it was a fair representation of what Tuchel had said.
1: Yeah.
12: So, you know, I see a lot of being said on social media criticising the journalist here. I think Gabriel Clark was more than entitled to say, look, the manager wasn't very impressed with the actual technical performance there. Now, if Bellingham doesn't want to hear that's his prerogative. But look, I think the thing with, you know, Tuchel, we will see Tuchel tomorrow.
1: Yeah.
12: I think he does need to diffuse the situation. They're in a semi-final. They have to retain this sort of air of positivity. But it was an inescapable situation last night. Unfortunately, in the press conference, we didn't get an opportunity to ask Thomas about it.
1: Yeah.
12: So it will have to be asked tomorrow. But we can't treat it like an elephant in the room. We have to actually address it, as do they.
1: I suppose the thing is, it doesn't necessarily mean disharmony, does it? Because as you were suggesting, both things can be true. It can be true that they played sloppily and they were lucky, but also that Bellingham's two goals saved it.
12: Yeah, and I think everyone's entitled to express their feelings at that precise moment. As I say, these are, and again, television has every right to ask these questions. They pay a lot of money for the rights, and they have every right to have their pitch side access. But at the same time, we have to make allowances for the fact that these things are said in the heat of the moment. You know, both men were obviously quite emotional. And while one had, you know, while Tuchel had a very technical, you know, coach's view of the performance, you were talking to a player who had given everything to get England into this semi-final.
1: Okay.
12: It was quite pointed, the fact that he made the remark that Tuchel, because he didn't have a particularly prestigious playing career himself, it was quite pointed that he said, well, he doesn't know what it's like to play at this level in those kind of conditions. So I'm sure that will slightly grate with Tuchel, but he has to accept that, as I say, this was said very much in the heat of the moment.
1: Okay, let's move on to the semi-final then and bring in Marcelo Moura e Araújo. I'm sorry, that's my best effort at pronouncing your name.
10: Very good.
1: Thank you. Argentine journalist and football writer. Argentina, similarly, actually, from what I've heard, I didn't stay up last night to watch the game against Switzerland, but similarly sort of scrappy, you know, were lucky. Do you agree with that? And Argentina have got through by the skin of their teeth?
10: Yes, and I think it's really interesting because actually manager Lionel Scaloni had very similar remarks to Tuchel's on the pitch side moment, where he said, well, you know, technically we could improve. But instead of sort of, Tuchel had this very emotional kind of almost clumsy way of saying, you know, we could bottle motivation and sell it. These kids are really motivated, which I took to be a compliment, but that got lost in his kind of delivery. Whereas Scaloni said, but you know, but our human group, we are so good together. They love each other so much. They love football so much. And all week his press conferences have been about how it's really important to cut training short and have a good barbecue. And the Argentinian press's reaction is, oh, isn't he lovely? Isn't he wonderful? Isn't he an amazing human manager? And I think it'll be really interesting because that difference also reflects the historic difference in how very similar aspects of the love of football and the relationship to football of each country have also played out off the pitch.
1: Yes, well, let's talk about that. So just, Marcelo, how does Argentina feel about facing England? Is it as sort of loaded for them as it is for English football fans?
10: I think it probably is. And I think it's in the sort of polarised, weird, divisive times we live in, the people who try to stick their head up and go, well, no, let's let go of the war, or it's not about, you know, colonialism or whatever, get shouted down by the opposing political factors. And I'm sensing a lot of that already. But I think ultimately there is a respect for football among both nations and fans. I remember Valdano, who actually scored the winning goal in 1986, saying once, England-Argentina is a very, very serious football fixture. The Mexican wave doesn't stand a chance here, you know, about this sort of the fan wave that kind of suddenly appeared. And I think it's definitely like the most box office derby we've had this World Cup, and possibly that we could have had. There's a lot of not just reminiscing about 66, as you pointed out. You know, 1966, Ratin was sent off the pitch because he didn't understand what the referee was saying to him, and as a result the red card was invented. And now we've sort of come full circle to the red card being a completely weird thing that we no longer understand what it means or what the rules are, and they're shifting in front of our very eyes. Ratin himself died this week, actually.
1: Yes, weird coincidence, isn't it?
10: Yeah, weird coincidence. And then 98, where we had Simeone sort of completely overreact to Beckham and essentially got Beckham sent off with his cunning. And I wonder, under today's rules, would Simeone have had to be expelled for mistaken identity? Yeah. I mean, how does that work? But now we see those two sort of mature men in their dapper suits with their wives taking pictures with each other, laughing. And Simeone's son is, in fact, in Argentina's squad. So I think we sort of evolve and it moves on. And there's enough beauty and love. I don't mean to sound cliche. And respect for the game that should override.
1: Should. Yes. Okay.
10: Which are out of place.
1: Marcelo, stay there. I mean, the thing is, Matt, England never faced Messi before. So this is despite Marcelo saying, oh, they can just play a game of football and appreciate each other now, that context of the rivalry kind of is important.
12: Yeah. And I think it's hugely significant that, as you said, England have never faced Lionel Messi I've done a piece with the Times about it today, just the sort of why it's never happened, why that game has never materialised. I think there will be, there is an intense rivalry. There's obviously all the history. But there are some concerns already, I believe, around the fact that there's going to be no segregation in the stadium between the fans.
1: Yeah.
12: That, to me, England's fans have been impeccable so far. But there is, and yeah, there is some needle there. But the fact of the matter is, I've seen in the last, after the last two games, in the Argentina dressing room, they have this song where they reference the Falklands, and it's a little unusual, I think. Like we kind of half expect it from England fans when they sing 10 German bombers, but it's quite different that the actual Argentina dressing room sings this song, and then they post the video on social media. So that slightly concerns me.
1: Okay, I want to put that point to Marcella. Thank you for raising it, Matt. We've only got 1 minute left. So, Marcella, your view on that, the Falklands, the Malvinas in the background of this, yeah.
10: So I think the song emerged before this fixture was fixed, so it's not directed at this particular game. And the line says, in honour of the Malvinas fallen and Diego, because there is a sort of very deep bond between the Diego sort of goals or event, you know, I can't think of them as two separate goals in 86, and the recent Malvinas or Falklands conflict. But I do think there's also a song that terrorists chant always, which says, if you don't jump, you're an Englishman, which actually started in 1978, if you don't jump, you're a Dutchman, but it morphed over time. I mean, there's no question that England is a huge, huge rival, and almost in a sort of masterly, fatherly way, like beating England means a lot more because England were the best. And so there is that kind of rivalry with respect. And I hope the other way too. I was rather hoping that Messi would never have to face England, because I think it's the kind of fixture where any little thing that happens that's controversial, we're just going to have to live with it for 40 years the way we have already, and it would be nice not to.
1: All right, I have to leave that there because we're late to the news as it is, but I really appreciate your time. Thank you, Marcella Mora y Araujo, Argentinian football journalist and writer, and also Matt Lawton, the chief sports correspondent of The Times. Your views, 87222. Start your message with the word Times. I'm Ollie Mann. This is Times Radio Weekend Drive. Coming up, we'll get the latest on the worsening situation in the Strait of Hormuz. But as I say, about 4 minutes late to the news headlines now, let's get the latest with Daryl Jackson.
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14: Good afternoon. Police investigating the murder of Anne Widdecombe say they're not looking for anyone else after arresting a 28-year-old man. The former Tory minister was found dead at her home on Dartmoor on Thursday morning. She'd suffered serious injuries. Assistant Chief Constable Matt Longman from Devon and Cornwall Police gave this update earlier.
15: We retain primacy of this investigation and detectives remain open-minded about the potential motive. At this stage, there is nothing to suggest that it was politically motivated.
14: US and Iranian forces have exchanged heavy missile and drone attacks. Tehran's been targeting American facilities in states across the Gulf and claims it's again closed the vital Strait of Hormuz. A major incident has been declared by emergency services dealing with a large wildfire in North Wales. Firefighters are working to protect communities from the flames near Sucknant Pass on Conwy Mountain. A former England international says head coach Thomas Tuchel was right to say his players got lucky in their World Cup quarter-final win against Norway. England came from behind to win 2-1 after extra time in Miami. Former defender Mickey Gray says England's players at times lost control last night. He says that's something they will need to address when they face Argentina in the semi-finals on Wednesday.
16: You've got a peak when you get to the latter stages of tournaments, and albeit it wasn't a brilliant performance last night, we got over the line. And we seem to have done that in two or three games. Now, look, you go into the Argentina game, they're obviously going to be trying to find Messi as much as they possibly can. So at times, England are going to have to be patient.
14: And don't forget, you can set the Times Radio News Briefing as your news service on Alexa.
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1: Yeah, 4:37, Ollie Mann here in for Aisha. Coming up, I'll speak to a former chairman of the Republican Party in California about the death of the US Senator Lindsey Graham, which has been announced today. He was only in Ukraine over the weekend, so we'll be talking about that. But speaking of Trump, the president has announced that the Strait of Hormuz is open to commercial traffic, contradicting the message coming out of Tehran this morning. Here is Donald Trump speaking to NBC today.
21: It's open. We bombed the hell out of them last night. They're very, very evil and sick people. We had meetings with them for the last... They agreed to a deal yesterday, a perfect deal for us. No nuclear, no this, no that, no nothing. They gave up everything. And then after that, they left the room. And then within an hour, they launched a drone at a ship. I said, you people are sick. You're sick people. And so it's one of those things.
1: Well, this follows a fresh wave of strikes from the U.S. against Iran overnight after Iranian forces hitting a Cypriot-flagged container ship passing through the Strait of Hormuz. Iran then declared the strait closed until further notice and launched further attacks, hitting a U.S. base in Jordan with missiles and drones also aimed at targets in the UAE, Qatar, Kuwait and Bahrain. All this at the end of a week, which has seen the president call the Iranians scum, declare that the peace deal was over, following repeated exchanges of strikes between the two sides. Cedric Layton is a military analyst for CNN and a retired US Air Force colonel. Hi there, Cedric.
22: Hi, Ollie. How are you?
1: Yeah, good, thank you. I mean, as always with President Trump, you know, quotes like that, on the one hand, they seem very straight-talking. You think, oh, well, that's a very clear indication of what's happening. But then, you know, as with the Iranians, you have these contradictory statements and it's very hard to know exactly what is going on in the Strait.
22: Yeah, it certainly is. So based on statements not only by President Trump, but by CENTCOM as well, the U.S. Central Command, which is responsible for the Middle East and for this particular conflict, the strait is, according to them, open. So what they mean by that is that at least the southern route, the one that hugs the coast of Oman along that southern shoreline of the Strait of Hormuz, that is open. Of course, that's the strait that the U.S. is guiding vessels toward and escorting some of them, but it's also the strait in which that Cypriot container ship that you spoke about, the MVGFS Galaxy, was struck. So it might be open, but there's certainly a risk if you're going to be transiting it.
1: Well, yeah. How many ships have actually been targeted in Hormuz this week?
22: So we have three ships that were targeted, and there were several others that may have been targeted, but the missiles fell short, or missiles and drones fell short. So, but what we know of is three that have been targeted, and so it's still a fairly substantial conflict zone, and the area is clearly risky, when it comes to transiting it.
1: I mean, going back to the so-called memorandum of understanding, you know, both sides did agree to, again, quite plain language, simple, this is going to happen, this is going to stop. Who is it that you think broke that memorandum of understanding? Because it does seem back to square one now.
22: It is definitely back to square one, the way at least I'm looking at it. So there's one particular aspect of the Memorandum of Understanding, and that's Article 5 of that memorandum, which talks specifically about the Strait of Hormuz. And when you look at it, it is actually open to interpretation. On the one hand, it basically obligates Iran to clean up the Strait and make it mine-free as quickly as possible, but also to facilitate the movement of ships through that area. So that sounds like it's a good positive thing. The problem is the way in which it is written, it can be interpreted that after a 60-day period, it gives the Iranians full control to do things like charge service fees or tolls through that area. So that's one thing that is, the U.S. says it is not in favor of not allowing. It also, leaves open the question of if you give Iran the responsibility of cleaning things up, that also means that Iran is being recognized as the controlling authority over the Strait. And the country of Oman would definitely have questions about that. And the fact that, of course, it up until this point, at least, has been an international waterway, that also opens up a whole series of questions, not only for that specific choke point in the maritime world, but also other choke points around the world. And up until this point, the regime that governed this was one under the international law of the sea that basically allowed free passage for ships through natural areas like the Strait. And that is something that is now being called into question because of the way in which this MOU was written.
1: And what about the language around this, Trump calling the Iranians scum and so on?
22: Yeah.
1: Just then in that clip, they're crazy people or whatever it was he said. I mean, what do you make of that as just political language per se, but also do you think it's motivated by the Ayatollah statement that Trump is an assassination target this week and maybe that raised the temperature too?
22: I think it probably did raise the temperature. Of course, President Trump has been known to make statements like this, not only vis-a-vis Iran, but also with other countries, North Korea being one that comes to mind, especially during his first administration. So President Trump has a tendency to use hyperbolic, offensive rhetoric at times, and certainly most diplomats would, look askance at something like that. It's certainly not a way to win friends and influence people.
1: All right. Cedric, thanks very much for joining us.
22: You bet, Ollie. Thanks for having me.
1: Cedric Layton there, military analyst for CNN. Coming up, we'll discuss the legacy of US Senator Lindsey Graham, whose death was announced today, and we'll be live at Centre Court for the Wimbledon men's final. You're with Ollie Mann here on Times Radio. It's 4:44.
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1: 4:45, Ollie Mann here. Coming up after 5, it's our political panel. This week, Joe Powell for Labour, Afra Bandrith for the Tories, and Michael Hadwin, who isn't an MP, but he is a Reform UK leader of a county council, will be joining me to look through the week in political news, which I guess kind of kicked off with Nigel Farage's bold decision to call a by-election, which has ended up between him and Count Binface at the moment. And I suppose ended tragically with the murder of Anne Widdecombe. We'll talk about all of that and looking ahead as well, of course, to what happens in the next 7 days as Andy Labour. I'm remembering the billboards. as Andy Burnham becomes the leader of the Labour Party. There we are. Who knew that was a tongue twister? Anyway, that's coming up after 5 o'clock. But first, let's talk about US politics now, because the US senator and close Trump ally, Lindsey Graham, has died at the age of 71. The Republican senator from South Carolina had just returned from a trip to Ukraine. He met with Volodymyr Zelensky on Friday. This did seem to come out of the blue. This morning, President Trump paid tribute to the late senator, who he regularly played golf with on Truth Social. Here's what he posted, voiced by one of our producers.
0: Senator Lindsey Graham, one of the greatest people and senators I have ever known, is dead. He was always working and was a true American patriot. Lindsey will be greatly missed. Details and arrangements to follow. So sad. President Donald J. Trump.
1: He's also, as we've been saying, been speaking to NBC's Meet the Press this morning in a phone call. We were playing you some clips before the break there of what he was saying about Iran. Here's what he said about Graham.
3: Honestly, he was a great politician. People don't realize what a good politician he was. He could go in and get something approved. He would just get people on his side. He was really a talented, you know, I don't say, you probably never heard me say that about anybody, because, you know, there aren't too many of them, let me tell you. Sometimes you'll meet somebody that's been there for 25 years, you say, how did they stay? They're not. This man was a great politician. He really got it.
1: Well, joining me now is Thomas Del Beccaro, former chairman of the California Republican Party. Hi there, Thomas.
4: Hi, great to be on, and congrats on the victory. Here's to two more in the World Cup.
1: Thank you. Well, now you've said that, I have to give you a very easy interview. This news must have come as a total shock to you as it has to us.
4: Yeah, he was a constant in American politics and a very unique figure, because he was a firebrand, but he rolled up his sleeve and worked with the other side. He didn't just chirp at things. He actually got the work of politics done as well.
1: What will be your sort of overriding memories of meeting him and working with him?
4: Well, so when I ran against Kamala Harris for the United States Senate in 2016, and I was at an event, and Lindsey Graham was the speaker. It was a small event, only about 20 people. And then when he found out that I was running, he not only sat there and quizzed me in front of everyone, but gave me some pretty hard-pounding advice as well. And that was his nature, because he was so passionate. He loved this country. He loved politics. He loved to roll up his sleeves. Again, he's very different. There's so many politicians that just talk on the sidelines. But he wanted to make sure that I had a plan with respect to immigration, and he wasn't going to let me off the hook until I expressed it to him in a way that he thought could be a winner.
1: And did you sense that he was motivated by representing the people that had voted for him? Or did you sense that his interests were always very clear, regardless of what the political situation was, because this is how he's characterized often, isn't it? He would go in and steamroll for his interests.
4: Well, of course, politicians change over time. When you first get elected, you may be very responsive. But he developed his own persona. And he loved the military. He served in the U.S. Air Force for 33 years. He, national defense and security were so passionate to him. But he was criticized within his own state at times. At times, people ran against him, but at the end of the day, they always elected him. And he became, I don't think he let the fight change his views, in the sense that he didn't change his views to fit any particular election,
1: yes,
4: whereas a lot of politicians do that.
1: Well, that seems, even from this side of the pond, obvious with his attitude to Russia. I mean, as I said, he was just meeting Zelensky last weekend, so he never wavered in his position on that, even though the official US position on are you supporting Ukraine or are you being softer on that does seem to have wavered.
4: Yeah, I agree. He held his views, and he would tell them to anyone, from Trump to the press. He was fearless in that regard, as he was with Iran, as he was with his support for Israel. You know, I think if anyone saw as many national security briefings and reports as he does, you begin to worry. There's a famous interview he gave years ago with Hillary Clinton, where Hillary Clinton and him said, look, if you look at these things, you have to have concern. But Nevertheless, Firebrand, he worked with the other side and got things done.
1: That's interesting to hear. I mean, what was his relationship like with Democrats when it came to working with the other side?
4: Well, he talked to everyone, which is, again, very different. There's a lot of politicians who get on their side of the aisle or in their silo, and they don't go beyond that. But remember, the conservatives in America, many of them say that he was too soft and moderate and worked with the other side. But at times, especially on national security issues, it becomes really important. At the end of the day, you have to pass something to move things forward. You don't get 100%. So he believed, like Reagan, that if you agree with me 80% of the time, that 20%, okay. He was in that mold.
1: Yeah. What about on the issue of January the 6th, though? Because that's the obvious one in which he appeared to change his mind. You know, he basically said, didn't he? He stood up and said, I'm done with Trump at that moment. And then later very much seemed to forgive Trump.
4: Also a trait of his. Remember, Trump, when he was running for president first, put his phone number on air and they were very at odds with each other. Mm. But Lindsey Graham's a senator and Trump became president, and the United States comes before both of those things in his mind, used to come before those things in his mind. And that's really what you're going to find with his legacy, is that he put the country before politics.
1: Yeah, so the long-term benefit to the country would be, in other words, to move on from January the 6th, was his view. It's not that he thought that Trump had won the election that Joe Biden won.
4: Yes, but also he's a realist. You wake up tomorrow and you still have to do stuff in politics. In the United States, there's too much going on. We have too much government, but you have to administer it instead of just sit on the sidelines. He was the man. It's a famous quote from Teddy Roosevelt about the man in the arena, Teddy Roosevelt, and he was that man in the arena, and he knew things had to be done. Again, there's the biggest loss for Republicans is, you know, Republicans appreciated the fact that he was willing to go out there and be brave on things when they weren't. And he also got in and moved things along when they couldn't. This is a strategic loss for Republicans because of the unique style of the way he could do politics, where he could be very passionate, but also work within the Republican caucus and with the other side.
1: And I obviously don't want to speculate about what's caused his death, but we have had a very brief statement from his office, which didn't really explain the circumstances. And as I say, it's a shock. He was meeting Zelensky just over the weekend. It does lead some to point towards a lack of transparency about the health of some members of Congress.
4: Yeah, we are very impatient in this world with respect to this. I mean, his family, imagine how jarred they are. There was a New York Times article a couple of weeks ago about how Trump was not transparent about Iran for 4 days. I reminded people that Henry Kissinger for 4.5 years negotiated in secret with the French, with Vietnam, to end the war. So I'm going to give a nod to his family who's in shock at this stage, but I'm sure it will come out in time.
1: The particular matter of the health of senators, because you have, respects, is a gerontocracy, is there an area of that where you're concerned that, perhaps when your health, when you're over, say, 65, 70 years old, you should be updating people more as to your health?
4: Yeah, I don't think what's going on with Mitch McConnell is acceptable. There was this New Jersey congressman who for months didn't even tell people what was going on. Yes, that seems a bit over the top, doesn't it?
1: Well, as you say, the two narratives perhaps play together in people's minds, but I appreciate your time, and it is the day he's died. I don't want to linger on that too much. Thank you. Thomas Del Picaro there, former chairman of the California Republican Party, remembering Lindsey Graham, who's died at the age of 71. Now, let's cross live to Wimbledon, because it is the Wimbledon final this afternoon. A dream final, apart from the fact that, of course, Arthur Ferrier isn't in it. You can hear, I love the sound effects in the background. we've got Yannick Sinner from Italy and Alexander Zverev from Germany. Lisa O'Sullivan is there for us. Hi, Lisa.
5: Yeah, hiya. And that was Yannick Sinner just clipping the net and the ball dropping on the line. Alexander Zverev, also known as Sasha, serving 40-15 in this first set to stay in the first set. It's been going with serve, so 4-5 as we read it that way around. But it's just been kind of physical chess for the pair of them. So Yannick Sinner holding 5 games all now in this brilliant gentlemen's singles final at Wimbledon. Glorious sunshine, the royal box full of the good, the bad, the rich, the fabulous, and royalty as well. The Prince and Princess of Wales are there with their children, Charlotte and George.
1: That's a nice day out, isn't it? If you can get the tickets, why not? But I mean, I said that it was a sort of dream final, and it is, in the sense that obviously you've got the world number one versus the world number two, so you sort of think, well, okay, this is the tennis rankings working in front of our eyes. But it is a bit less exciting now that Ferry's not in it, is it? The public kind of wants someone who's a bit of an underdog.
5: It is. There's definitely that element to it. These two are the best players in the draw. They've played their way through and have got better as it's gone through. So hopefully we're in for a decent final that's going to be well contested. If Arthur Ferry had managed to get past Sasha Zverev, he would have had to play something absolutely off the charts, because Zverev was so much better than Arthur Ferry in the semi-final. And then you end up with a situation where you have a player who's achieved far too much. He'd been on court 4.5 hours longer than Zverev at the semi-final stage. He'd played more sets than Zverev to then get through to the final. It's his birthday today, Arthur Ferry, but if he'd have got through to this final and taken on Jannik Sinner or Novak Djokovic, it could have just made for a very dull final, and that's what we don't want. We want another epic that goes 5 hours deep into the night.
1: Well, I'd prefer it was all be wrapped up by 7 o'clock, please, so we can update people with the answer. But who usually wins when these two play each other?
5: Well, usually it's Jannik Sinner. He's won the last 9 on the bounce and the last 6 of those without conceding a set. But the difference here is that Sasha Zverev's won the French Open at Roland Garros a couple of months ago, just over a month and a bit ago, and is playing the best tennis of his life. He has moved up into the second spot above Carlos Alcaraz in the world rankings when they're refreshed on Monday. So there's something different about Alexander Zverev. He believes in himself a little bit more. We're seeing that. And these two are serving so amazingly. We're only just beginning to see some rallies in this first set. So it could be who holds their nerve on serve that wins the title this year.
1: Yeah, that sounds like you don't want to tell us who you think is going to win.
5: I genuinely don't know.
1: Come on.
5: I think if it goes four sets...
1: Give us a name.
5: Goes four sets,
1: you've got a 50-50 chance.
5: The longer it goes, you're going to have to favour the German, Mr. Alexander Zverev. But Jannik Sinner is the world number one for a reason, and he wraps these things up quite tidily. That record is quite something. But Zverev doesn't seem to be overawed by it today. He's been playing absolutely brilliant, lights-out tennis. And will come out now to, again, save the set. He's 5-6 down on serve in the first set.
1: Who do you think the crowd are backing?
5: Oh, absolutely 100% Jannik Sinner.
1: Oh, really? Why?
5: Absolutely.
1: Why do you think that is? Because Zverev beat Ferry.
5: No, it's not that. Historically, I have to be careful with what I say here.
1: Yeah. In 20 seconds as well.
5: He hasn't been entirely popular. He faced certain allegations, which he's always denied, that involved a payoff to an ex-girlfriend. And, I haven't written a script around that.
1: So no, but you think the crowd are aware of that as well? Okay, all right.
5: Oh, 100%. They are backing Jannik Sinner.
1: Lisa, thank you so much. Really great to speak to you. Tennis correspondent Lisa O'Sullivan there, live from Centre Court. We will return to her by the end of the show if there is a winner in that match. Zverev or Sinner, she would not be drawn on who it's going to be, so I won't be able to hold her to account. So I'm personally disappointed, but sounds like it's going to be a good match.
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1: It's 5 o'clock. I'm Ollie Mann, sitting in for Asia Hazarika on Times Radio Weekend Drive. Coming up this hour, it is our Sunday afternoon politicians panel. The next hour, I'm going to be joined by Labour MP Joe Powell, Conservative MP Afra Brandreth, and from Reform UK Council leader Michael Horden. All of that coming up after the news headlines with Daryl Jackson.
14: Thank you. Good evening. Detectives investigating the murder of Anne Widdecombe are questioning a 28-year-old man arrested in Rotherham last night. Officers have revealed they're not looking for anyone else, and they're again stressing that they don't believe her death was motivated by politics or terrorism. The former Tory MP and Reform UK spokesperson was found dead at her home on Dartmoor on Thursday morning. Well, the Times' South West correspondent Will Humphreys is at the scene in Dartmoor.
8: Here in Haytor on Dartmoor, the village has been closed off, really, by a police cordon all day, while police work still goes on throughout the village. Anne Widdecombe lived here since 2010, so she was a strong part of the community. Everyone sort of knew who she was, and she would visit the local shop and the local pub, and she had friends in the area. She was very well liked, and it's caused huge shock to the community what's happened here.
14: The US military insists the Strait of Hormuz is open and says its forces will make sure it stays that way. Iran's Revolutionary Guard is claiming the waterway is closed after it fired on a container ship, leaving one crew member missing. It follows a weekend of escalation with American strikes on Iran and Iranian attacks on the UAE and Qatar. Cedric Layton is a military analyst and told Times Radio that using the Strait of Hormuz is risky.
22: At least the southern route, the one that hugs the coast of Oman along that southern shoreline of the Strait of Hormuz, that is open. Of course, that's the strait that the U.S. is guiding vessels toward and escorting some of them. But it's also the strait in which that Cypriot container ship, the MV GFS Galaxy, was struck. So it might be open, but there's certainly a risk if you're going to be transiting it.
14: A major incident has been declared in North Wales after a large wildfire broke out in Conwy Mountain. Police are evacuating some residents to a rest centre while firefighters work to protect homes there. People nearby are being told to keep windows and doors closed and to get medical advice if smoke affects their breathing. The Hillsborough Law is likely to clear its final stages in the House of Commons on Tuesday after fears it would be delayed until after the summer. It would legally require public officials to tell the truth during investigations and inquiries. 97 Liverpool fans died in the 1989 disaster, with police and other authorities later found to have lied about what happened. Brendan McMullen, the man who, together with Ben Stokes, revolutionised the England cricket team, has been sacked as Test coach. 2 weeks after Stokes announced his shock retirement from international cricket, McCullum's exit brings a definitive end to the Bazball era, which revitalised an England team that had won only one of its previous 17 tests. Jonathan Norman is cricket editor at our sister station, TalkSport.
9: Ben Stokes, of course, decided to walk away from Test cricket. Brendan McCullum has very much decided not to walk away, and so that decision has been made for him by the ECB top brass, Richard Gould and Richard Thompson, the chair and CEO. Ashes defeats very often bring the downfall of managerial, coaching, captaincy reigns within English cricket.
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1: Good afternoon. It is 4 minutes past five, and I'm Ollie Mann with you through until 7 o'clock tonight. In an hour's time, it is our culture hour. Tonight, I'll speak to the director of the RSC's West End Transfer of Cyrano, starring Adrian Lester. We'll discuss what to watch on TV in the week ahead with our regular TV reviewer, Siobhan Sinnott. And live in the studio, in an hour's time, I'm going to be joined by Harry Shearer from Spinal Tap and The Simpsons. The voice of Mr. Burns, Smithers, Reverend Lovejoy, Ned Flanders and others will be here with me to talk about, and these are not the words you'll be expecting me to say next, his new musical about J. Edgar Hoover. We'll be talking about that in an hour's time with Harry Shearer here on Times Radio. But first, it is our politicians panel, as Aisha does every Sunday at this time. I'm joined by three excellent guests. Today from the Labour Party, we have the MP for Kensington and Bayswater, Joe Powell. Hello, Joe.
23: Hello.
1: From the Tories, the MP for Chester South and Eddisbury, it's Afra Brandreth. Hi, Afra.
10: Hi, good evening.
1: Nice to meet you. And from Reform UK, the leader of Suffolk County Council, Michael Hadwin. Hi, Michael.
12: Hi, good evening. Nice to join you.
1: Yeah, thanks for coming on. Before we get on to some, you know, there's been some dark news this week, not least Anne Widdecombe, and we'll get on to that. And we are going to talk about the World Cup at the end of this hour, but I do feel it's incumbent on me just to ask your reactions to the match and whether you were watching. Joe, did you stay up last night?
15: Of course, yes. I'm delighted with the result, but I think we'll have to improve quite significantly to get past Argentina on Wednesday.
1: Afra?
10: I stayed up, which is quite unusual for me because I quite like an early night. So it goes to show that it was a really exciting match and delighted that we won. I'm definitely not a football expert, but outcome was great.
1: Join the club. I've been talking about it all afternoon anyway. And Michael, were you watching the match?
12: Yeah, I stayed up, and it's always quite a difficult one for me because I'm both English and Welsh, so I always feel a bit of a push and pull. However, I must admit, last night, I think by my cheering, you would have definitely known the English side of me.
1: It's interesting that my kids were asking me last night why we don't play as Britain, and I didn't actually know the answer. I'm sure there is one that goes back to 1950, 1960 something, and to do with there not being enough teams probably at one point. But it does seem sort of that thing of you're Welsh but you're supporting England. You do kind of think, well, if there was a Team GB like the Olympics, that would resolve that, wouldn't it? But I realise this is sacrilege to say. Michael.
12: Have
1: my controversial views alienated you?
12: No, not at all. Do you know what? I think I was dwelling on it, actually. Because the thing is, a part of me thinks a Team GB football team would be great, but then also I wouldn't want to lose the Welsh rugby team. Although at the same time, right. I'm not sure with how they've been playing recently, if actually that would be a bad thing.
1: That would be a nightmare, wouldn't it? We'd get into quotients, it would be terrible. All right, football, we will return to at the end of the hour as we talk about whether Andy Burnham might see a boost if England do actually win the World Cup. But let's start this hour as we did last hour, talking about the shocking killing of former Conservative Minister Anne Widdecombe. Police have said today, again, they've repeated, there is nothing to suggest that there was any political motive in her murder. She, of course, was a lifelong Conservative, but latterly Reform UK's spokesperson on immigration. So I suppose, Afra and Michael, you're the ones to start with here. Afra, did you ever meet Anne Widdecombe?
10: I didn't know her personally. Like everybody, I'm absolutely shocked by the news of what's happened. Absolutely horrific to think that, well, she or anyone would be murdered in their own home. And I really feel for her friends and family and colleagues from across the political spectrum who are devastated by this news.
1: Yeah. Michael, I presume you did, at the very least, attend events that she was at.
12: I met her a couple of times. In my previous life as the former director of campaigning for Reform, I used to be in the green room helping with some of the events. And I must say, she walks in, you see this political titan come towards you, and you're not sure how to react. And she was one of the kindest people I've ever met in politics. And I can tell you that this not only has horrified and shocked the whole Reform family, but it's really made us question a lot of things at the moment. And we're just desperate for justice to be found.
1: Like what? What has it made you question?
12: I think we come back to this original point about the heat in politics. Now, I totally accept what the police are saying at the moment. However, obviously, there's so few facts that have been released. The facts that have come out lead to more questions about why the suspected killer travelled, was it 500 miles for a robbery, but nothing was taken. And the issue is I have with a lot of these investigations. I understand the need for there to be, a clear run at it so that nothing's compromised. But at the same time, when they don't give us any information of value, what it does is it allows speculation. And in the environment we're in, where politicians are threatened every single day, it really does make us worry.
1: Okay. I'll return to some of those themes in a moment with the other two. But Joe, just briefly, your memories of Anne Widdecombe, did you ever meet her in the House?
15: I didn't. No, we wouldn't have overlapped. I was elected just 2 years ago. But I would say from my experience of those last 2 years, to have the longevity that she did in public service and the reputation, as a constituency MP, apart from anything else, is very impressive. And obviously it's a deeply shocking event. And, it's now we remember Joe Cox and David Amos frequently in the chamber. And it's very sad that there'll now be another name along with that list.
1: Yeah. So I just can't tell whether it is legitimate or not, Afra, to have the conversation that Michael was hinting at there around the very thing that Joe just said. The facts are, you can take speculation out of it, take the fact that the police have said at the moment they don't believe there was any political motive and it wasn't terrorism. Even taking that away, the fact is, it is the third MP to be murdered in recent times. And that does naturally lead you to think about a conversation about, as Michael was saying, heat in politics. But of course, that may be completely unrelated to her death. I don't know if that's the discussion we should be having or not.
10: Yeah, I think, I mean, I'm obviously, like everybody, very hesitant to have any kind of conversation that might detract from the fact that we should be remembering Anne and celebrating her life. And I certainly wouldn't want political discussions to overshadow that. And I'm sure that people across the political spectrum feel the same, and I'm sure Michael does as well. I think there is a separate important discussion to be had about safety and security for people in public life and people who are politicians. And naturally, when something like this happens, it sparks that discussion. I don't think it's bad to have that as a conversation. Politicians, tragically, are under significant daily threat. And as has been pointed out by Joe, this is not the first

0: a hustings or a debate or a discussion, do you feel that you can be completely open and be a conviction politician, which after all is kind of what the tributes to Anne Widdecombe have all consolidated around, isn't it? She, as you were saying, could be very kindly, but also she'd get on stage and tear you apart and had very strong beliefs in what she was saying. Can you be like that now?
1: I don't think any of my opposition would say that I hide what I think, but you do have to be really careful. You know, I've been in politics over a decade now, and the mood has definitely changed. And I think also, you know, we talk about security for MPs, which is very, very important. When I worked in Parliament, you know, I saw that firsthand. But actually, one of the things that concerns me is for those of us in local government, because, you know, unlike a backbench MP, we actually have real power. You know, we handle massive budgets, we change things on the ground. And the problem is with that, we live in our communities and are very well known in our communities. You know, I don't go down to London for a few days every single week where I'm protected in a palace with armed police. I'm at a council building and I'm walking around the community. And I do think that we need to take more of a look at how life in politics is. And one of the big things we have is, as Reform UK, we struggle to get more women involved in frontline politics because of the treatment they get on the doorstep. And I've had members of my own family campaigning for me. They're not political at all, getting abused, whereas actually they wouldn't shout that at me. So I do think we need to have a closer look at local government security at the moment.
0: Joe, how much of the temperature rising across politics, just move this away from Anne Widdecombe for a minute, is the fault of politicians themselves? Because even if you say, oh, it's social media that's, you know, intensifying all this, we know that politicians play to social media.
2: Yes, you know, it's an important medium to communicate with constituents and you know, to put forward ideas and so on. You know, I think every modern politician has to use it. But I do think the, you know, there's an element. I lived in the US for 10 years and I experienced the kind of polarization that was happening there, particularly post Obama.
0: Sure.
2: And that's what I fear and what I think we have to try and avoid in the UK, because I don't actually think we're there, anywhere near there yet. And the quality and the way in which we have political discourse does have a big effect on that. And I do think online, the thing that, you know, I mean, people are much ruder to me online than they are in real life. And the anonymity behind that obviously gives people that sort of protection. And we've got to protect free speech, absolutely. But, you know, some of the conduct that I think all of us experience can cross the line.
0: I wonder whether you feel the government should do more around X then, since we know that Elon Musk, you know, is funding that to propagate what he calls a civil war.
2: Well, what I would like to understand with X is the degree to which their algorithm has changed since Elon Musk has taken it over to promote certain political beliefs and politicians. So, for example, we know that Rupert Lowe makes a huge amount of money from his X posts that then get funneled into the Restore Party.
0: Yeah.
2: And that doesn't, you know, that's not a level playing field. If that was a British broadcaster or a newspaper, there are checks and balances on that. But in the case of X, there is none whatsoever. So I'm not saying that, you know, I do post on it. I know that some government departments and individuals have taken the decision to come off it. But I don't want to leave a space completely to other voices, which is why for now I've decided to stay on. But I do think we should understand more about the way in which the algorithm is actually, you know, a political choice.
0: Yeah, because Afra, I was thinking when we were talking about leaders using X just then, I mean, you know, your leader, Kemi Badenoch, just even on the basis of what she says in the House, is sort of choosing fiery rhetoric that she knows is going to get clipped up and is working for her on social media. It's all part of the same game.
3: Well, all of us, whatever political party we're from, should be absolutely able to have robust political debate. And actually, it's slightly concerning me that we're having a conversation that is somehow blaming people who are setting forward their views, even in a robust way, for being the reason that they might be being attacked, abused, and in recent cases, murdered. I mean, ultimately, the only people who are responsible for that are the horrific and horrendous people who commit those crimes. we need to be prepared for the fact that people have

0: have strong views about things, as we talked about. Anne Widdecombe herself had strong views. Not everybody agreed with them, but we must be able to set them out and have conversations about that. And I worry if we get into this kind of discussion that somehow it needs to be tempered in some way so as not to trigger people who might behave in a violent manner. That's absolutely not appropriate.
1: Yeah, so the responsibility for murdering is on the murderers, if you like.
0: Absolutely.
1: But there is a responsibility, though, isn't there, on the authorities to provide security. And I just want to finish in this section with you, Michael, responding to this. The front of the Mail on Sunday today has the headline, Reform MPs Given 24-Hour Protection in Widdecombe Murder Hunt. But then Zia Yousaf from Reform UK, your shadow Home Secretary, tweeted out this afternoon, I realise I'm contributing to the issue here by reflecting something that's been amplified on X. But anyway, tweeted out this afternoon, given the way this headline in the Mail on Sunday is worded, many are understandably taking it to mean Reform MPs have been given police protection by the state. I want to clarify that the opposite is true. The state is providing no protection whatsoever. In fact, based on what I've seen in the last 48 hours, none of the government, the Speaker, nor the police care at all about the security of Reform MPs. How do you react to that?
2: I think he raises a really good point. I mean, we saw this firsthand with Nigel. You know, he is probably the most under threat politician in the United Kingdom, probably even more so than the Prime Minister. And yet, he had security put in place, and yet that was massively lessened. And I'm not even sure if he still has any of it now, but I know it was reduced. But this is the point we come back to. Are we looking after those who are putting themselves forward and leading the charge? And I think this is where everyone has a point to answer to of what the rhetoric is being put out there. You know, we've seen it in our local elections when opposition parties have put out leaflets calling us black shirts and saying that Reform is like the 1930s in Germany. The problem is all it takes is for one left-wing nutter who thinks that, oh, actually, if they're a Nazi, then I'm justified in killing them. And that's what we're seeing being pushed around. And it does make us worry. So I do think that, you know, security really does need to be looked at. And you know what? It's not even just a party thing. I do think there's a greater thing with security for members of parliament. I've set up an MP's office, I've worked looking at security for an MP's home. I think the security team does a very good job with the resources they have, but it does need to go further. And I do worry that this is an area where the police aren't resourced. And, you know, talking about America, look at what a congressman gets, look at what a senator gets. It is worlds apart from what a British member of parliament gets.
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1: Okay, you join me amidst our political panel with Labour MP Joe Powell, Conservative MP Afra Brandreth and Reform UK Council leader Michael Hadwin. Let's take things back to Tuesday when Nigel Farage dropped this bombshell.
8: I've thought about it hard and I've decided today I will resign as a Member of Parliament for Clacton-on-Sea, thereby forcing a by-election, which should happen, I hope, in short order. No, I've decided that the people of Clacton should be the judges of my actions. This will be a people versus the establishment by-election, and that is why I will be putting my name forward to stand in this by-election. I will fight to win. I will fight to continue the political revolution that Reform has started.
1: Gosh, it's been a busy week, hasn't it? I remember hearing that statement go out live on the radio and thinking to myself, that's a clever bit of politics. Now everyone's going to have to make their case against him and he can be the anti-establishment voice. And yet, I was clearly wrong because, like Nigel Farage, I obviously hadn't anticipated that the main parties would not be putting up candidates to run against him. And we now have this bizarre situation where Farage's main opposition is the comedy candidate, Count Binface. Joe, how badly did Farage misjudge this?
9: I mean, it's hugely backfired. I think, of course, there's the, you know, the laughable situation where it's rather than the people versus the establishment, it's Nigel Farage against Binface. But the more serious point is, I think people have seen straight through the very obvious reason why he decided to call this by-election, which was that he hoped it would avoid scrutiny over up to four serious breaches around conflict of interest, failure to disclose donations, failure to disclose properties that are being used in a commercial way. And it, of course, pauses the investigations into him that were ongoing, but they will restart, assuming that he does defeat Binface. And then Parliament and the Independent Standards Commissioner will carry on again. So he's got very serious questions to answer. They're not going away. And the by-election stunt has completely backfired.
1: Afra, what did you think when you saw that he was going to stand down?
0: Well, I think that it's clear he's just trying to sidestep the scrutiny that, well, is going to happen anyway, because as we've heard, if he does beat Count Binface, then he'll be back as an MP and the Parliamentary Standards Commissioner will restart their investigation. And all of us as MPs have to be transparent and declare any substantial gifts and outside interests that we have. I think that's totally right. He needs to go through that process, and then we're probably going to end up seeing, if he is found to have broken the rules there, that we'll end up with another by-election. So really, it's actually deeply unfair for the people of Clacton, who are going to be put through this possibly not once but twice.
1: Okay, well, Reform UK's Reform leader of Suffolk County Council, Michael Hadwin's listening to that. You've got the Tory MP and the Labour MP there, Michael, the establishment, as Farage would have it, saying this is cynical, it's unfair, he hadn't considered the repercussions, he's sidestepping scrutiny. Discuss.
2: I do think it's laughable to have a Labour MP on one hand say that, oh, don't worry, you know, he's done this to try and avoid scrutiny. Oh, but the scrutiny investigation continues. We know the scrutiny investigation continues. We know the Standards Committee would pause and resit. Do you really think Nigel didn't know that? This isn't an attempt to avoid scrutiny. He was complying with the Standards Commission. He was going through that process. What's happened here, and why I think this was a brilliant move from Nigel, is very, very simple. The media, the mainstream media, had consistently been reporting on that he was guilty. That is not how our system works. He is innocent until proven guilty. And yet every single day it was the same articles that he was already found guilty. So what he's done is he's reminded all of us that we live in a parliamentary democracy. The only voice that matters are the electors who put him into Parliament. So what he's done is he's thrown the question back to them. So he was complying with the Sands investigation. The media had decided he was guilty. And I think it's funny, you hear it from Kemi and Afra and others that, you know, oh, if it goes back on, then we'll have a second by-election. Sorry, you're preempting the Sands investigation. It's really simple what he said. He has done nothing wrong. He stands by that. He's made it very clear, and his compliance shows that he's not afraid of scrutiny.
1: But the basis for that by-election is basically, if I am found to have done something wrong, do you care? That's what he's asking the people of Clacton. I don't think I've done anything wrong, but if I was to be found to have done something wrong, would you care about that, or do you still want me as your MP? And that question would surely be better informed once the electorate knew whether the Parliamentary Standards Inquiry had thought he'd done something wrong.
2: No, that's not true at all. That's not the question he's asking the people of Clacton. What he's trying to point out, and this is a shot against the mainstream media, not Clacton, is that he was put in there by the people of Clacton. They want him representing them. And until the Standards Commission come back with anything different, he is their representative and he must be allowed to do his job of representing them.
1: But he was doing that until he stepped down.
2: Well, no, not under the same scrutiny. You know, I think it's laughable that we see the different values and different rules for each politician. What the Prime Minister can get away with, what Nigel Farage can apparently get away with, is totally different. And I think this is where we return to the point that this is an establishment stitch-up. And I'm afraid, actually, I have little trust in the standards investigation at the moment because of the comments we've seen from, example, the Leader of the Opposition, who seems to already know the result of the standards investigation without actually complying.
1: Afra.
0: Well, I would just say, why not wait until the outcome of that before deciding to have the by-election or not? I mean, to me, this feels very self-indulgent from Nigel Farage. I think he is a very savvy political operator, and he probably saw that Andy Burnham was going to be all over the front pages of the papers over the summer, and he's found a way to put himself on the front pages. He probably didn't think it would be having an argument with Count Binface, but that was certainly, I would have thought, part of his thinking. And, you know, Michael, in the meantime, the Conservatives are actually getting on with the job, which is holding Labour to account. And Nigel doesn't seem to actually recognise that it's not all about just talking about himself. It's actually about making sure that we can get the right and best outcomes for the country.
1: Joe, why not put a Labour candidate up in Claxton?
9: Well, because we don't want to participate in a vanity project.
1: I understand the sort of moral point of this is a facade and a farce, but it is actually happening. And now, what is the official Labour position? Vote Count Binface.
9: I'm not going to endorse Count Binface on your show, but if people wish to vote for Count Binface to show their displeasure with this stunt, then by all means they should go for it. But can I just go back to what Michael was saying earlier, because it's funny, it's absolute textbook line that Michael used, where he said, well, I don't have faith anyway in this Parliamentary Standards Commissioner. Richard Tice got up in Parliament and said that he doesn't have faith in the National Crime Agency. We know the police are also looking at the donations from the convicted fraudster George Cottrell and whether they were permissible. And we know that there's a question about whether they were funneling money through his mother. There are extremely serious questions to answer. I had a reply back last week from the Governor of the Bank of England, which confirmed that Nigel Farage had used a meeting with him to lobby for a specific change in cryptocurrency regulation that would have benefited Christopher Harborne, who, by the way, gave him the £5 million.
1: Yeah.
9: So we're not going to be distracted by this by-election from very serious questions about his personal finances, reforms finances, and whether the rules and potentially even the law has been broken, because that is too important for our democracy and we need answers.
1: Yeah, what about that, Michael, just finally, to give you a chance to react to that? You know, the issue that whether they should have been declared or not, or whether, as you say, the press are reporting Farage as guilty before being found so. The smell test of accepting huge amounts of money personally from a cryptocurrency billionaire, that's something that is in the public interest and should be, the public should have questions about that, which they don't feel Reform UK have answered.
2: You know, questions have been asked and questions have been answered. You
1: not
2: know,
1: about the influence regarding cryptocurrency policy. They haven't really been answered. Just been answered about whether or not you should have declared it.
2: There's no influence in terms of this. You know, Reform UK is a modern thinking party. You know, I'm a younger politician, and I can tell you lots of people I know my age use crypto. It's a standard thing. Most of the world is moving towards crypto. You're seeing it in Singapore, Hong Kong. Crypto is becoming a thing. This country, if it wants to remain at the top of the market, has to get along with it. And the fact that Nigel and Reform have tried to push the fact that crypto is needed for our financial sector to be kept up, and actually as a country, that's a good thing. For that trying to be spun as some sort of undue influence. I mean, once again, I'm sorry, I just won't take lectures from two old parties who have just been mired in scandal and sleaze. You know, we've seen that with Labour this whole term. You know, the funny thing is they like to misdirect. Why is your Prime Minister resigning? He's resigning because you've crashed the economy, you've ruined the country, and yet you're trying to say, oh no, Nigel's the boogeyman here. I'm sorry, you're just now trying to paint it's on us, whereas actually the country knows it's Labour who are the ones failing at the moment.
1: All right, we shall leave that there, but there will be more from our political panel after the news. We're going to be talking about that man, Andy Burnham, and what might be in store for him, and also the Chancellor, Rachel Reeves, who's been on the telly this morning. You're with Ollie Mann here on Times Radio Weekend Drive. Let's get the latest headlines with Daryl Jackson.
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10: Thank you, good evening. Police investigating the murder of Anne Widdecombe have revealed they're not looking for anyone else, and they're open-minded about the motive. A 28-year-old white British man was arrested in Rotherham in South Yorkshire yesterday. The former Tory MP was found dead at her home in Devon on Thursday morning. She'd suffered serious injuries. Chief Constable James Vaughan is from Devon and Cornwall Police.
11: The operation has been running at a lightning pace for 48 hours, and I am really pleased that we have a suspect firmly in custody and will undergo some further work from us today. This is clearly British policing at its very best.
10: A 24-year-old woman's died after being stabbed in West London. The victim was found inside a property in Hayes this morning. A man in his 20s was also discovered outside with stab injuries. A 44-year-old man's been arrested on suspicion of murder. Iran says it's taken control of the Strait of Hormuz with power following a fresh wave of strikes between the country and the US. Washington has carried out attacks in response to a ship being targeted along the key shipping route. Former England players are backing Thomas Tuchel after the England head coach claimed they got lucky in their World Cup quarter-final against Norway. England came from behind to win 2-1 after extra time in Miami, where Jude Bellingham rescued England with his fifth and sixth goals in the tournament. Former defender Mickey Gray says Tuchel was right to be critical and welcomed his approach.
12: You know, it's easy for managers to come in front of camera and say, you know, I was happy with the performance, I'm so proud of the players. But he's what you see is what you get. You know, he's an honest guy, and I respect that from Thomas Tuchel. There was obviously certain parts of the game where they lost control of the football match. You could see that Norway were starting to dictate things, and that's why they got themselves obviously in the game, and they looked like they were going to win a game at one point.
10: And for a news bulletin when you want it, search for the Times Radio News Briefing on any podcast platform.
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1: Good afternoon, Ollie Mann here in for Aisha. It's 25 to 6. Harry Shearer is in the building. I'm going to be speaking to the star of Spinal Tap and voice of many talents, of course, many characters from The Simpsons after 6 o'clock about his new musical about J. Edgar Hoover. That's coming up in about 25 minutes' time in our Culture Hour. Before then, though, we are amidst our political panel. Joining me tonight for Labour, the MP for Kensington and Bayswater, Joe Powell. For the Conservatives, the MP for Chester South and Eddisbury, Afra Brandreth. And for Reform, the leader of Suffolk County Council, Michael Hadwin. Your texts as well, of course, 87222. Start your message with the word Times, or on WhatsApp, we're 0333 003 2353. Nicholas says, Ollie, it's the same old from Reform. No one is buying this narrative. The common man knows Nigel Farage is dodgy and couldn't pass a sniff test if he was drenched in rose water. And Alfred in Halifax says, Ollie, it is just as wrong for the old and previous larger parties, Tory Labour, who took and take donations from unknown or undeclared to the public persons. In my opinion, it makes absolutely no difference. And Natalie says, Ollie, there's a lot of glass houses that should be chattering on this panel. I'm no fan of Farage, but at least the people of Clacton get to choose. Vote Binface. Unlike the majority of the country, who are about to get yet another new PM, we have no say in, one whose coronation is no less an example of political navel-gazing. Well, OK, let's start there, because this week saw Andy Burnham pass the number of nominations needed to become Labour leader unopposed, and he will therefore become the next Labour leader on Friday, before then becoming Prime Minister and moving into Downing Street a week on Monday. Jo Powell, you called Nigel Farage's by-election a gimmick, but in a sense, it's the same thing that you've done with Andy Burnham, isn't it? A sort of gimmicky by-election that's now going to end up in a prime minister who's not properly had their policies interrogated.
9: I think you can't be further away from a gimmick than someone who's not an MP running to become an MP to stand to be prime minister, whether you agree or disagree with that.
1: Well, the gimmick is that you had a Labour MP there who was doing a good job, yeah, who stood down, sure, to allow it to happen.
9: But it's clearly not a gimmick, is it? Because he's coming in to be prime minister, so it's pretty serious. And like I say, I understand that
1: the manipulation of the by-election system, though, is the comparison I'm making.
9: Sure, but I think it's comparing apples and pears. I mean, a sitting MP calling a by-election on themselves versus someone coming in who wants to run for a specific job. But look, we are where we are. I nominated Andy Burnham on Thursday to be the Labour Party leader. He's crossed the threshold now, I believe, so will become the new Prime Minister. And, you know, clearly for us in the Labour Party, this is a critical moment. And, you know, I understand the country are going to have questions. Of course they will. And he's, you know, set out in a couple of speeches so far some of his priorities, and I'm sure will very quickly do more. But the process that's been run at the moment, which we're in the middle of, is a long-standing kind of internal Labour Party democracy process to select the leader of the Labour Party, and that's what will close on Thursday.
1: But do you understand why people feel it doesn't feel democratic at all? But there hasn't even been a contest that we've been watching. There haven't been TV debates. It's as a result of a by-election up north, we're now going to get a new Prime Minister that most of us have had no say on.
9: Yeah, look, I'm not, I understand that this is going to look odd to the public in some ways, right? But as I said, this is a long-standing kind of method by which the Labour Party chooses a new leader. And, you know, Andy has been very clear from the outset of the Makerfield by-election that was his intention. So, you know, from my perspective, the thing that would be unforgivable, I think, for the public was to extend this even further and have us going through a multiple months of a leadership election. So I'm very pleased it's coming to an end this coming week. And then we can move on to what the public will rightly want to see, which is what are the priorities of Andy. He's obviously said that he will stick to the core principles of the manifesto on things like tax and the triple lock and so on. But it's now the ball's in his court to flesh out in more detail what his agenda will be.
1: I mean, Alfred, do you think it's going to work? I mean, electorally, do you think it's going to work for them? Obviously, you guys in the Tory party are no stranger to this sort of thing. Do you think that Andy Burnham's going to basically be Boris Johnson electorally or Liz Truss?
0: Do I think it's going to work? No, because I think that there are fundamental extreme challenges that the country is facing, and I don't see the Labour Party has any kind of solutions to fix those. We're now in a situation where welfare is on track to hit £1 billion a day. We haven't heard what Andy's plan is going to be for bringing down welfare, but we know that actually he won't be able to get his backbench MPs behind him. We've got huge issues with security, stability in the world, and we've got a Labour Party that's got a massive black hole in their defence investment plan, hasn't set out how they're going to get to spending 3% of GDP on defence, and we've got near stagnant growth. So No, I don't think it's going to work. I don't actually relish the fact that it isn't, because I would like to see our country thriving, growing and doing better. But I think that under Andy Burnham, we're just going to see the same old Labour Party.
1: Michael.
2: I actually don't think we're seeing enough outrage about this. I truly think this is absolutely criminal, what's happening. We have someone who's about to take the most senior position in the land, the person who is leading our nation. And not only do we not know what he believes, we don't know what he's standing for. He didn't stand on the last manifesto. We don't know what his priorities are. We don't know what his principles are. He hasn't been in Parliament for, was it, 9 years? And the worst part about all of this, which shocks me most, they are not going to allow the public to have their say. If the Labour Party want to stand up and say, no, we're the right people to govern, what they should be doing is calling a general election where the case can be put forward. I mean, the thing that makes me laugh is at least the Conservative Party, when they switched leaders, at least there were contests. You knew which one of them stood for. They had public debates. We have a man coming in who's, I think, the biggest interview he's done was about 15 minutes, where all we ever heard was him say about how much he loves Manchester and wants to move number 10 Downing Street up north. This is, like I said, I think people are underreacting at how criminal this is.
1: Joe Powell from Labour, just react to that, because that's something that I've felt just as a, you know, a member of the public, is that even if there isn't going to be a process, even if there aren't going to be the TV debates, there haven't really been interviews either. There's been such little scrutiny that it feels a bit like we're being played. We're just getting these little bursts of social media clips and ask me anything, but I'll only answer three questions.
9: I think the idea that people don't know what Andy Burnham stands for is pretty laughable. I mean, this guy's been
1: around. He's not being put to the test, is he? He's not answering difficult questions about what he stands for. It's just some headlines.
9: Well, I mean, he was asked difficult questions by Andrew Marr.
1: It's one interview, that's what I mean. It doesn't feel particularly...
9: And I'm sure he'll do more interviews, but I understand from his perspective that it feels a bit presumptuous to do that before you've actually gone through the contest to be the leader of the party. And you know, I can understand why he doesn't want to do that. It's why I also agree with him, by the way, that this idea that he should be doing sort of rolling announcements of his cabinet before he's actually gone through the process and set out what all those priorities are going to be. So, you know, I think he's managing as best he can what is obviously a difficult kind of moment in terms of a transition. I don't think the public would expect anybody to say anything else, and you know, we're not trying to pull the wool over anyone's eyes here. This is a tricky thing to get right, and I think we're navigating it as best we possibly can.
1: We're just leaving it open to make a decision based on what happens when he gets there.
9: Make a decision on what?
1: Well, on all the things that we'd be asking questions about if he was putting himself forward for interview. I mean, maybe he doesn't know the answers to all these things. That's what it feels like.
9: Well, he's obviously said that he's committed to the manifesto we were elected on. I mean, you know, if you go back to Afra's point, you know, defence is a really good example. You know, we obviously inherited a disaster in terms of defence, which had been cut and hollowed out for the best part of 15 years. And we've had to significantly and rapidly increase defence spending. And that's, you know, something that there'll be continuity on. And both Keir Starmer and Andy Burnham have said that. So in the sense, you know, kind of giving this sort of idea that the security of the nation is going to be at risk is ludicrous. I mean, there'll be continuity in that, and there'll be continuity in other areas too. But he's obviously said there are some things, like on the speed and depth of devolution, that he would like to do differently. And I think that's a very legitimate area where he has a lot of expertise, and there'll be a lot of potential benefit for people across the country.
1: All right. Let's talk about Rachel Reeves, because this morning you may have seen on the TV, she gave an interview with Laura Koonsberg about her time as Chancellor in Starmer's government, which seemed to me to be a kind of legacy interview. Let's look back on everything I've done. Didn't feel to me like someone who really thinks she's got a chance of staying on as Chancellor, but let's have a listen.
16: The most important measure, I think, is how quickly the economy is growing. And I think if someone has said to me or to you 2 years ago, do you think within 2 years you can be the fastest growing economy in the G7? And I think a lot of people would have said, well, good luck with that. But actually, that is what the most recent data show.
1: Afra Brandreth, Conservative MP, do you think that Rachel Reeves is right to be proud of her time as Chancellor?
0: I think everybody can just look at how they're struggling with their own household budgets to be able to be clear that she absolutely isn't right. I mean, if she'd done a good job, she wouldn't be in the situation she is now, which is her and Keir Starmer essentially being forced out of their jobs. The idea that we've got this amazing growing economy that she's talking about is completely false. I mean, we actually saw the economy in April contract by about 0.1%. I mean, growth is sluggish at best. And I think this was the fundamental problem, that Rachel Reeves would say one thing and then do something completely different. And when I listened to that interview, the fact that she just didn't seem to be able to reflect at all on the increases that we've got in unemployment, the really shocking and terrible increase that we've got in youth unemployment, which is really concerning. No understanding about the fact that we need to help businesses to be able to invest and grow. It just, to me, seemed like she continued to be in denial.
1: Well, she had answers, didn't she, to all those things, increasing unemployment and also the strain that small businesses feel due to the increase in employers' national insurance. She answered those things by saying, yes, but, basically, yes, but we're the fastest growing in the G7, as you heard there, or yes, but wages are rising faster than bills. Do you at least acknowledge, Afra, that her case is, look at what we inherited, it was such a mess. You know, I've done a good job compared to almost anyone else who would be in this position.
0: I mean, she's been in the job for 2 years now, and we haven't seen improvements at all. I mean, Conservatives left with inflation at 2%. You know, inflation is higher, unemployment's up, taxes have gone up. We've got unsustainable levels of debt now. In fact, we've, you know, essentially had the OBR saying that our debt is going to increase exponentially. So, you know, I don't agree that she has done a good job. And I would certainly say, look, we didn't get things right when we were in power. I wasn't a Conservative MP then. But that doesn't excuse Rachel Reeves from the fact that she hasn't delivered in her time as Chancellor.
1: OK, Conservative MP, and I don't think Rachel Reeves has done a good job. Shocker. Michael from Reform, will you acknowledge that Rachel Reeves had a sticky wicket?
2: I think we've seen the economy in a poor position, you know, over the last 14 years of the Conservative government. I hold my hands up. You know, I was a Conservative for a long time, but I was one of the people sort of banging my head against the wall saying, well, sorry, why are we failing to do anything here? So, look, you know, the country has been in a tough spot, but Rachel Reeves has taken the car that was balancing on a cliff and she's driven it off the cliff. You know, I find it funny that Joe said one of my favourite lines I've ever heard, which is that Andy Burnham has committed to the Labour manifesto. Well, sorry, Labour hasn't committed to their own manifesto because they've broken it so many times. You know, we look at the tax on pensioners with the winter fuel allowance. We look at their U-turns over the welfare reform. We see spiralling debts in this country. She will go down as one of the worst chancellors in history. And I do like this revisionist talk we're getting, because I remember when I watched Keir Starmer resign live, I turned to several of my other colleagues and I said, bloody hell, if I lived in the country that he was just talking about, I think I'd want to live there right now, because there's this revision going on of Labour MPs, even the last time I was on this show, talking about, oh, actually, they're such consequential politicians. If they were consequential, they'd still be in a position. The country want them gone, and I'm telling you right now, Andy Burnham won't make any difference.
1: Joe Powell for Labour. Rachel Reeves was unrepentant, in the words of Laura Koonsberg. I thought that was quite a good word after the interview. She did point out her successes, but she did not want to engage on the individual policies that clearly and straightforwardly she got wrong, like the winter fuel allowance. She just would not acknowledge that that was a mistake or have an argument for it. She just didn't want to talk about it. Why?
9: She did say in that interview that there were things that she would have done differently, to be fair to her.
1: But she wouldn't talk about specific examples or say, yes, I made a mistake.
9: Well, I'm sure she will, given time. But she is the sitting chancellor, so, you know, she has to be cautious in that respect. I think one point on Rachel, which just hasn't come up so far in the discussion, which I think is worth mentioning, is she, when she came in, arguably the biggest decision she took was to change our fiscal rules on capital investment. And it's one of those things that, you know, the public doesn't often see because the benefits come in decades rather than immediately. But the capital investment tragedy of austerity was that we didn't invest in transport or energy or hospitals or schools. So we have this crumbling public infrastructure that is appalling for productivity and growth. And that is where I think in the long run, history will judge her very kindly, because she has signed off the new nuclear plants, the new rail and road investments, the new hospitals and schools that I think are going to be engines of growth in the long run. Of course, people wanted to feel more change quickly, and there's been a really difficult context with the trade war, with Iran and so on, which would have been difficult for any chancellor. But I do think it's worth giving her that credit on the long-term economic plan that I think will pay off for the country.
1: Who's your money on for chancellor?
9: I have no idea.
1: Come on, you've got an idea.
9: Well, I wouldn't be surprised if it could be, you know, it could be someone really left field. But look, I don't want to add to the pressure on Andy around that selection. It's obviously a really key appointment. I think there are lots of strong candidates.
1: Strong candidate?
9: Well, you know, Ed has a very long history in the Treasury. I know he likes to be sort of painted, or rather, I should say, his opponents like to paint him as a sort of bogeyman for trying to get us on a more sustainable energy path. But he's a very effective cabinet minister, so he's obviously a contender.
1: All right, more from Joe Powell, Afra Brandreth and Michael Hadwin next. We're going to talk about whether Burnham could get a World Cup bounce if England continue to do well. Your views as well. We've had some lovely texts come through. I'll read them out after this. 87222, start your message with the word Times. You're with Ollie Mann here on Times Radio. It's 7 minutes to six.
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1: Yeah, still with me are the Labour MP Joe Powell, the Conservative MP Afra Brandreth, and the Reform UK Council leader Michael Hadwin. Your text as well. Andy says, Ollie Mann says, I always wonder whether when people text the radio station, they know that I am reading it directly and unfiltered. Ollie Mann says, we are saddled with Andy Burnham as the result of a by-election, quote, up north. Would he be happier if the by-election was held in the south, where he comes from? I probably would, Andy, if I'm being perfectly honest, because I might have a say in it. but no, I would have made the same rhetorical point had that by-election happened in Hartsmere, which is my constituency, about how people up north would have felt excluded from that conversation. Paul says, it sticks in my craw to hear these Labour Party people telling me what the public would want. They haven't asked the public. And Phil says, reform need to know that the deny, attack, reverse victim slash offender is getting tiresome and doesn't wash anymore. They're always squealing about being the real victim. It's childish and ineffective. So there we are. Slaps on the wrist all round. Let's talk about the World Cup, which is happening at the moment, you may have noticed, and whether a win for England could have an impact on, well, I suppose, how the whole country feels. This is a documented thing, isn't it, Afra? This idea of the World Cup bounce or the football bounce or people being happy as a result of sporting success.
0: Well, we haven't won the World Cup in my lifetime. So
1: yeah, sure. I wasn't suggesting you were around in 1966.
0: But yeah, I mean, obviously, if we do win, it will be absolutely incredible. And I will certainly be celebrating. But, you know, the real long-term bounce is going to come from policies that will actually deliver, you know, reducing taxes, cutting the cost of energy, getting our economy growing, making people's day-to-day lives better. But in the short time, if England win, then I will be pleased with that.
1: I don't quite understand what's going to happen. Can you explain this, Michael? There's a bank holiday, isn't there, on Monday if England win the World Cup, so that might actually delay when the new Prime Minister takes office, I understand.
2: Yeah, I think that Keir Starmer's football mad nature is showing through here, and he's sort of given himself an extra day to enjoy it, which, to be fair, you know, if that's the position you're in, you would do it. I'm not sure we'll see much of a bounce for Andy Burnham in that sense. I do think that Labour are really banking on some really big number changes here, and I actually don't think they're going to be found, because what people aren't realising when they talk about, oh, the same games for reform don't work, reform are moaning about this and that, what they don't realise is these last 2 years of elections we've had, we are now the administration all across the country. You know, we're now one of the biggest parties in local government. And what we're doing is we're now actually delivering on the ground, making massive changes, changing things for residents, and they can see what reform in power actually does. So I don't think the same populace that would have been there a few years ago, whom they might have been able to steal along with a football win, I think they've woken up a little bit too much. And I think Andy's going to have a very, very short coronation and honeymoon.
1: He is a football fan, though, isn't he, Joe? I mean, genuinely a football fan. That's the thing that you could say about Andy Burnham at any point in the last 20 years, completely impartially. You know, if you're going to list things about him, he cares about football. So if he can tie himself to a feeling of national excitement and reform do campaign on, you know, being very proud of their country and standing by the flag, if Burnham's doing a bit of that, that could help boost him.
9: Right, he's an Everton fan. If Jordan Pickford saves a penalty in the final to secure victory, maybe he'll claim credit for that. But you know, it's exciting. We're some way out from a general election. So long term, of course, these things will even out. But to Michael's point, it's interesting because actually with reform in power in local government, I know less about Michael's council, but I'm certainly excited about interrogating their track record in Durham on council tax, in Kent, all these fictional Doge savings that they haven't been able to find. So actually, I suspect if you're looking at polling trends long term, the more people see of reform in government, the less they're going to like it.
1: All right, we're going to leave that there. I wish I could give you a chance to respond, Michael, but we have to leave it because we need to go back to Centre Court. But thank you very much, all of you, for joining us. Joe Powell there, the Labour MP, Afra Brandreth for the Tories, and the Reform UK Council leader, Michael Hadwin, for the last hour with me. But as I say, Wimbledon, let's return to the action there and find out what's been happening since we last checked in with our tennis correspondent, Lisa O'Sullivan. Hi, Lisa.
4: Hiya, it's absolutely action-packed here. As we mentioned, Alexander Zverev took that first set, 9-7 in the tiebreak. That's halting a losing run of 14 sets on the bounce to the men's current champion, Jannik Sinner, very much on the back foot, on serve still in this second set, but it is Sinner coming out to serve 4-5 down, so he's serving to stay in the second set. Alexander Zverev playing an absolute blinder here. Hot, beautiful conditions on centre court. It really is a very, very, very top quality men's final at the moment.
1: Okay, I can hear you enjoying it. Lisa, thanks very much for that, and we'll touch back with you if we have anything approaching a win in the next hour of the show, which of course is Culture Hour, as it always is on a Sunday here at 6 o'clock on Times Radio, including Harry Shearer from The Simpsons and Spinal Tap is up next.

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1: Good evening, it's 6 o'clock. I'm Ollie Mann in for Ayesha Hazarika on Times Radio Weekend Drive. Coming up, it's our Culture Hour with my very special guest, the legendary American actor and comedian and satirist and voice of a million stars in The Simpsons, Harry Shearer. We're also going to be talking to the director of the West End transfer of the RSC's production of Cyrano. We'll be finding out what to watch with our regular TV expert, Siobhan Sinnott. And we will talk to a star from one of the cast of To Kill a Mockingbird, which has returned to the West End for a limited season this summer. All of that to come. Harry Shearer up next, but first let's get the news with Daryl Jackson.
2: Thank you, good evening. Police say there is nothing to suggest that the killing of Anne Widdecombe was politically motivated. A 28-year-old white British man was arrested at an address in Rotherham on suspicion of murder yesterday. Here's Assistant Chief Constable of Devon and Cornwall Police, Matt Longman.
3: We were supported by officers from Counter-Terrorism Police North East and South Yorkshire Police who carried out the arrest on behalf of Devon and Cornwall. At this point, there is still no information to suggest that this is a terrorism-related incident. And at this point, we are not looking for anyone else in connection with this murder. We retain primacy of this investigation, and detectives remain open-minded about the potential motive.
2: The 78-year-old former Conservative MP was found dead at her home in Devon on Thursday morning with serious injuries. Mike Neville, former Detective Chief Inspector at Scotland Yard, told Times Radio what police will likely be doing now.
4: I suggest the police will be taking their time, getting all the information back from the forensic science laboratory or the digital forensic service that they have in the force, and then waiting to interview this man and gathering as much as they can. And then we hope if they've got the right person, that person is then charged, and then we'll hear something in the next few days.
2: In other news, a major incident has been declared by emergency services dealing with a large wildfire in North Wales. Firefighters say they are working to protect communities from the fire on Conwy Mountain. The news comes with a huge swathe of the UK at risk of exceptional wildfires in the coming week, according to Natural England. The US military insists the Strait of Hormuz is open and says its forces will make sure it stays that way. Iran's Revolutionary Guard is claiming the waterway is closed after it fired on a container ship, leaving one crew member missing. It follows a weekend of escalation with American strikes on Iran and Iranian attacks on the UAE and Qatar. The US president has given an update on NBC's Meet the Press.
5: They agreed to a deal yesterday, a perfect deal for us. No nuclear, no this, no that, no nothing. They gave up everything. Within an hour, they launched a drone at a ship. I said, you people are sick. You're sick people.
2: Two men have been charged in connection with a murder in southwest London. Police received reports that someone had died at an address in Wimbledon on Thursday night. A body was later found in Kent the next day. The pair are both accused of preventing an unlawful burial, while one of them is charged with murder. They are due in court tomorrow. Former England players are backing Thomas Tuchel after the England head coach claimed they got lucky in their World Cup quarterfinal against Norway. England came from behind to win 2-1 after extra time in Miami, where Jude Bellingham rescued England with his fifth and sixth goals of the tournament. Well, speaking to Times Radio earlier, the former England international Mickey Gray says Tuchel had given a measured and honest response.
6: There was obviously certain parts of the game where they lost control of the football match. You could see that Norway were starting to dictate things and they looked like they were going to win a game at one point. But I think, you know, as the game went on, you could see the extra quality that we had. And what a performance from Jude Bellingham yet again. He's having an incredible World Cup and he saved us on more than one occasion.
2: England's reward is a semi-final against Argentina in Atlanta on Wednesday after the World Cup holders beat Switzerland 3-1. And French Open winner Alexander Zverev leads defending champion Jannik Sinner by a set to love in the Wimbledon men's singles final. The German took the opener in a tight tie break and has continued to be a close second set. And for a news bulletin, when you want it, search for the Times Radio News Briefing on any podcast platform.
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1: Oh, always a treat to sit in for Aisha and do the Culture Hour. We have lots of cultural goodies for you as ever on a Sunday evening. In a moment, I'll be saying howdy diddly to this American comedy legend.
7: Homer, about those things you borrowed from me over the years, you know, the TV trays, the power sander, the downstairs bathtub. You gonna be needing those things in Cypress Creek?
8: Yes.
7: Oh.
8: Oakley-dokley.
9: So it's standardized testing time again. Have you ever noticed how the dumb kids fill in the wrong circles?
10: Seymour.
9: Lost my place. maybe a little improv would raise the roof here. Would someone name a profession?
10: Loser principal.
9: I think I heard California surfer.
11: Before you begin, let me make one thing clear to you. I want your legal advice. I even pay for it. But to me, you're all vipers. You live on personal injury. You live on divorces. You live on pain and misery. But I'm rambling. Anybody want any coffee?
12: I'll have some coffee.
11: Want it black, don't you? Black like your heart?
1: The many voices of Harry Shearer, one of the great American satirists from the last five decades, known for Saturday Night Live and all those fantastic Simpsons characters, and for being one third of spoof rock band Spinal Tap.
13: We're very lucky in the sense that we've got two visionaries in the band. You know, David right. and Nigel are both like poets, you know, like Shelley or Byron, people like that. The two totally distinct types of visionaries. It's like fire and ice, basically. Mm-hmm. You see, and I feel my role is to, in the band is to be kind of in the middle of that, kind of like lukewarm water, in a sense.
1: Harry Shearer there as Spinal Tap bassist Derek Smalls. He's in the studio right now. He's going to tell me all about the new musical comedy he's co-written in a moment, all about one of the most infamous and controversial figures in American political history. We'll also this hour be hearing about a couple of great West End plays. We'll hear from actor Gabriel Scott, one of the stars of Aaron Sorkin's revival of the classic To Kill a Mockingbird. And I'll speak to Simon Evans, the director of Cyrano, the Royal Shakespeare Company's take on Edmond Rostand's nasally challenged hero, Cyrano de Bergerac. Pras Siobhan, you enjoyed that one, Harry.
14: I like nasally challenged, yes.
1: Pras Siobhan Sinnott will be here with TV recommendations as well, and her verdict on the new live-action remake of Moana, not universally praised by the press, I think it's fair to say, at this stage. But first, Here Comes J. Edgar is a new musical comedy telling the story of former FBI director J. Edgar Hoover. It was performed as a one-off radio play in 1994, starring Kelsey Grammer, John Goodman, and Harry Shearer, Christopher Guest, and Michael McKean, the trio from Spinal Tap. But despite many aborted attempts over the years, it never made it to the stage until now. Co-written by Harry and Tom Leopold, whose writing credits include Cheers and Seinfeld, Here Comes J. Edgar is playing at the King's Head Theatre in North London until August. And finally, let's talk to him. Harry Shearer is here. Hi, Harry.
14: Hi,
1: that
14: how are you?
1: That was an intro, wasn't it?
14: Yeah.
1: Wow. I feel like we're at a parliamentary inquiry.
14: Remind me who I was and what I did.
1: So, this musical comedy about J. Edgar Hoover has been long in the works. Tell us about that.
14: Yes. Well, as you said, it started as a radio production on National Public Radio in the States. And then we've been trying to get it to the stage where the dimensions are three instead of just one. And it's been a long and winding road, to quote the Beatles. The business executives in show business have only two words that make any difference. And one of them is easier to say than the other, and that's no.
1: Okay, I was wondering what you were going to say then.
14: Yeah.
1: so they said no for a long time.
14: Yeah, in one way or another, yes. And we've been fortunate that we made contact with the King's Head Theatre in Islington, which is a wonderful organization, and they welcomed the project, and we're delighted to host it, and we've had a great time preparing it. And the first preview was last night, and the audience just was, I've never seen an audience so ready to see some comedy and laugh at it. It was really wonderful.
1: I mean, a lot of people in the UK, I guess, would approach J. Edgar Hoover as a subject with almost total ignorance. I mean, they'd know the name and they'd know FBI.
14: Well, the same goes for Hamilton, doesn't it?
1: Yes, it does. That's
14: okay,
1: a good point.
14: See? Yeah. J. Edgar Hoover was the second most powerful man in America for almost half a century. Nobody in the country wielded that much power for that long. He intimidated five presidents out of dismissing him. He was a homophobic homosexual who persecuted anybody who lived the lifestyle that he did. was an interestingly nasty man.
1: I mean, okay, on that last point, I mean, I was browsing through his Wikipedia profile on the way here.
14: Mm-hmm.
1: The consensus there is most people think he was having a relationship with his assistant.
14: It's not a question.
1: There's no question, you think.
14: His chief assistant, Clyde Tolson, when we were writing the show, there was an auction of the correspondence of the first American gossip columnist, Walter Winchell, who was a part in the show as well. And so I went and looked at the correspondence, and from J. Edgar Hoover to Winchell, Clyde and I would like to thank you for the dinner. Mm. Clyde and I would like to invite you to this. Clyde and I this, Clyde and I that. 4 decades. It's clear that they were a couple.
1: Do you have any sympathy with him, despite saying what a horrible person he was, for that? Because in a way, back then, it wouldn't have been possible for him to be an open homosexual and the director of the FBI.
14: No. It's not that one would criticize him for that. It's that he turned and attacked those like him who did not have his power. That was the whole trick that he accomplished for so many years.
1: Yeah, and not just homosexuals, but also, you know, a hardliner in the civil rights movement, which he opposed.
14: Well, there's a scene in the show that's straight out of history where he sends a letter to Martin Luther King telling him to kill himself.
1: Wow.
14: Yeah. So he's an interesting guy to have a show around. We focus on the love story, but all the rest happens in the midst of all that. So it's funny and it's scary, and the music is amazing. The composer's Peter Matz, who passed away, but was Barbara Streisand's music director for many years, and it's just the most humble tunes you've ever heard.
1: Yeah, no, I mean, you have a musical string to your bow, of mm-hmm. course, with Spinal Tap, and in mm-hmm. fact, earlier in the show, we played a track from The Simpsons' Sing the Blues.
14: Ah, cool.
1: Which was my favorite album when I was 10.
14: Ah.
1: so you've always had that. When you're writing a musical, does that come with a responsibility, sort of above and beyond writing a comedy, do you think, in that you're in this great pantheon of American work?
14: Well, yes. I mean, the

0: small theatre.
1: It is indeed, and the tricks are many.
0: Yeah, go on, give us some sense of the...
1: Well, there are some live musicians, and then there are some musicians who are not in the place where the music is being heard at that moment.
0: Yeah.
1: And the two are blended really skillfully.
0: What do you think about the political scene here in London? I mean, you are staging this play in Keir Starmer's heartlands of Islington. It's a political satire.
1: Yes.
0: I mean, what do you make as an American who spends a lot of time in Britain of what's going on at the moment?
1: Well, I hate to be an intruder into somebody else's politics, but I'm greatly amused by the fact that Nigel Farage's only opponent is going to be Mr. Dustbin.
0: Would you vote for Count Binfield?
1: I would indeed, and I've recommended that be done in America as well. It's because there are dustbins available at most hardware stores in America.
0: I mean, it's an interesting point, isn't it? When people, particularly North Americans, see the images of our joke candidates in parliamentary elections, they do say, "I wish we had that here." And the reason you don't have it in America is basically because of money, isn't it? You need a lot of money to send an election.
1: Yeah, that's coming here more and more. But the doors were opened wide by the Supreme Court in, I think, 2011 or 2010. And the money has just flowed in dramatically increasing amounts ever since. And money becomes the major weapon in a political campaign.
0: Do you see your work in The Simpsons as political? I mean, it's a comedy show and it's a family show, but it has a pretty hard edge sometimes.
1: Yes, I think the writers at that show do attempt to... it's hard because the show is written 8 months before it's completed, so that's a challenge. But I think within that challenge, and they've been successful at predicting several strange events, like the presidency of a certain Mr. Trump.
0: Yes.
1: But yeah, it is.
0: When you first came up with those iconic voices, because they are all iconic now, you know, it's astonishing to a lot of people that the same person is playing Principal Skinner and Ned Flanders and Mr. Burns and Smith. Well, the fact that you do Burns and Smithers together in a dialogue.
1: Yeah.
0: Did those voices come to you quickly? Were they based on voices you'd done previously in sketch comedy?
1: They were incredibly quickly arrived and totally intuitive. That is to say, we didn't even see the drawings of the characters when we started recording the show. So there was a line in the script that would say that this guy, and here's who he is, and I would just take a leap and figure, okay, if they tell me, if it's wrong, they'll tell me and I'll do something else, and if they don't tell me it's wrong, I'll keep doing it.
0: And back then you used to perform together as a cast.
1: Yes, that was one of the things that attracted me about it, is that we were acting. You know, we were hearing each other. That's acting is a lot about listening, and we could hear each other's performances and react to them. Time has passed that by.
0: Yeah, so what happens now is you get your script for The Simpsons, you just record your lines separately.
1: Yeah, yeah.
0: Do you read the whole script these days, or is it literally, these are my lines for the next five episodes?
1: Well, we hear the whole script on a read-through before we record, so read the entire show. So, yeah, I'm familiar with the whole show.
0: And so does that, I guess there's still room for a bit of ad-libbing there when you're doing that table read.
1: It's not really a heavy, you know, TV is a writer's medium, and the writers like their words to be said in precise order. So it's not really an ad-libbing festival. I should say what we did in Spinal Tap was not ad-libbing, it was improvisation, which is very different. And going back to that same word, improvisation is about listening.
0: How did you feel, I was going to ask you, when Ned's wife was killed off? Did you have an attachment?
1: To Rob?
0: Yes.
1: Yes, we'd known each other for many years. We were friends going back to when I was in a comedy group and he was in the audience seeing it. And we had a little family connection for a while. There's a word in Hollywood Yiddish to describe Rob, mensch. He was just a total great human being.
0: So you're talking about Rob Reiner now from Spinal Tap, who sadly died recently. Did that change how you feel about the sequel that you did with him?
1: No, I mean, the sequel was done by the time that happened. It's just scary and horrible, and one doesn't like to think about it all that much.
0: Of course.
1: And the news stories that have come out are not encouraging, to say the least. They postponed the trial again, so who knows what's going to happen with that.
0: But it must feel great that you did get to do a final chapter together as Spinal Tap after so long.
1: Oh, yeah. Well, that was after being the victims of

0: a rapacious studio, we decided to try it again and make a little money.
1: Yeah, so there was no financial benefit really to you from all of that cult success originally?
0: The original, Rob made an estimate that we'd made each about 84 cents.
1: No, really?
0: Yeah.
1: Wow.
0: But, you know, thievery is familiar crime in Hollywood.
1: And would you be prevented from doing live appearances and stuff that could help with that because another company owned the IP?
0: Oh, we had to pay a little ransom money to do that.
1: I mean, it's interesting. I asked my followers on social media earlier what I should ask you.
0: No.
1: And I thought that they'd get back with loads of Simpsons jokes. But actually, it is Spinal Tap. Overwhelmingly, people wanted me to ask you, does your groin beep when you go through security? does your amp go up to 11, etc.?
0: Yeah.
1: Why do you think that film and those characters still resonate so strongly?
0: I think that's more true in this country than in America. We were very scared when the film first came over here that people would say, you don't sound like Brits, get out of here. And we're very flattered that it got accepted in the way that it has been. I think the point of the film was always to make fun of what was really going on in rock and roll. And I think that the truth level was so high and reverberated and resonated with so many people in rock and roll. Mm. That's the movie they take on the tour bus with them. We couldn't do that, so we had to take Blackadder. True story. But I think that has something to do with it.
1: What's your sort of, when you look back on it now, your abiding memory of that group of people? Because as you say, because Rob's not with us anymore, you're not going to be performing together again.
0: Well, I'd say the two nights we performed at Royal Albert Hall.
1: Oh, right. Okay.
0: Where I also met my then future and totally current wife. That was amazing. We did a lot of really amazing things. We played at Carnegie Hall. We played at the Live Earth concert. I mean, the things that we got to do after the movie were just stupefyingly amazing.
1: And The Simpsons as well, I suppose, is one of those things just purely from a financial point of view. I mean, it's such a creative juggernaut, it feels wrong to boil it down to this, but I suppose it gives you the financial freedom. You were talking about the little money that came out of Spinal Tap to do all kinds of projects like this musical you're working on now.
0: Well, yeah, the one kind of compensates for the other. I wouldn't say that the people at Disney are the most generous in the world, but we're doing okay.
1: Have you noticed a change since Disney bought Fox?
0: Not really. It's the same kind of operation.
1: It's not
0: a benevolent organization, let's put it that way.
1: I mean, I suppose what's great is that as one of the Simpsons, you have the freedom to say that, whereas perhaps as one of the animators on Moana, you wouldn't be able to say that. There's a thorn in the side quality to the Simpsons, aren't they? They're anti-establishment, that's the thing.
0: Say again?
1: The Simpsons themselves are quite anti-establishment, so you can say that.
0: Yeah. But I mean, I've... For better or worse, I've always been a fairly outspoken person. I do satire on the radio every week, and I feel that freedom, so...
1: Yeah. Do you think when that freedom goes, The Simpsons isn't The Simpsons anymore? That's why there's some protection around it.
0: Yeah, I mean, I think it's hard to maintain anything for 37 years, I think I'm doing a pretty good job of it so far.
1: Can you tell us anything about the movie? It's the obvious thing someone wants to ask.
0: Which movie?
1: The Simpsons movie, there's going to be another one.
0: All I know is I've heard...
1: Which movie?
0: I've heard rumors about it. That's all I can say.
1: I can say, he's looking me in the face. You really genuinely don't know anything yet.
0: I do not know anything.
1: Okay. I mean, it's taken, as you said, a long time to get from movie one to movie two.
0: Yeah, so. Well, it does. It did with Spinal Tap, and it is with The Simpsons.
1: not as long as the Spinal Tap gap, that's
0: no.
1: true. Harry, it's been an absolute pleasure to meet you. Thank you so much for coming in.
0: Thank you.
1: Harry Shearer's comedy musical about J. Edgar Hoover is on at the King's Head Theatre in North London. It is called, Harry?
0: Here Comes J. Edgar, and it stars the amazing Brian Batt. People may know him from Mad Men. He is remarkable. He is a singer, comedian, actor of the highest level.
1: Best of luck with it. Pleasure to meet you.
0: Thank you.
1: You're listening to Ollie Mann here on Times Radio. Coming up, we'll talk to a star of To Kill a Mockingbird, which is on in the West End.
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1: Hello, I'm Ollie Mann sitting in for Aisha Hazarika, but we're going to hear from Aisha right now because Aaron Sorkin's award-winning stage adaptation of Harper Lee's To Kill a Mockingbird is returning to the West End for a limited season this summer, playing at the Wyndham's Theatre until September the 12th. Set in Alabama in 1934, the play centres around the trial of an innocent black man accused of raping a white woman. Defending him is the honourable lawyer Atticus Finch, who's up against a jury of 12 white male farmers. And much of the play is told through the perspective of Atticus's children, his son Jem and daughter Scout, and their friend Dill, making the story not just a courtroom drama, but also a coming-of-age tale too. And earlier this week, Aisha herself, for it is her, caught up with the actor Gabriel Scott, who plays Jim Finch. She began by asking him how he decided to play that character.
7: The Jem I play is He's a bit of a warrior for justice. He's very much modelled on his father. And he sort of goes through this arc of first innocence and then understanding of the world around him and the complexities of Macomb as a place. And the racial injustice that is, you know, quite prevalent throughout the town. And he sort of grows up through the play, so it's a lot to play, and it's a lot of great work to, you know, sink your teeth into every night. It's quite rewarding on that front, but it's a great arc. And yeah, as I said, he grows up in the play, he sort of develops his adulthood.
8: Yeah, we definitely see him going from sort of boy to man in that. And it's such an amazing book, and it's such an incredible story, and it's such a touchstone for people. What, were you a fan of the book before you got involved in this production? Did it mean a lot to you?
7: It did, yeah. No, I was, as many people are, I was taught it in school, and we get a lot of school kids coming in and watching it, and that's one of the great things about the play. We get a varied audience. There's sort of like no set crowd, which is really nice. But I was taught this as a kid, and I sort of had a sort of thin understanding of it, of the world that it created. And now the play has really unlocked my love for it even more. It's Aaron Sorkin's a fantastic writer, and he sort of makes it as actors quite easy to access this world and the characters that are in it. And it's incredibly visual. It leaps off the paper. So it's something that has grown even more with reading this script and having to being able to do it every night as well. Yeah.
8: I think one of the things that I was really struck by is I think the writing is brilliant. I think what Aaron Sorkin has done is brilliant because it still packs such a powerful punch, but there is also humor in it, which works really, really well. But I think what I find so interesting, and certainly chatting to other people in the theater, is it's still so shocking, even though it's set in sort of 1930s Alabama. Here we are in 2026. The language is still so shocking, but also some of the themes, it doesn't feel like these themes are back in the olden days. It still feels very modern in many ways.
7: Yeah, Yeah, it's incredibly relatable, scarily relatable. And we've been on a tour for 10 months and we've been taking it across the UK. And the reception has been unbelievable. I mean, some people are just lost for words after it. You go and see them in stage door and they just don't know what to say. It's because of the humor, because of the comedy. I think the light and dark of this play really gut punches people and, yeah, takes the wind out of them. When, you know, in the second act, it becomes a lot more real and a lot less playful to a certain extent. But it's a lot more, you know, a lot of the major developments happen. And yeah, it really shocks people. And I think that's, yeah, the mark of a fantastic bit of writing. But also, yeah, it's incredibly relevant for people all around the UK as well.
8: And in terms of the audiences, there was a lot of, I'd say, really young people. Like, there were a lot of kind of families there with their kids, quite young kids. How have you found the kind of younger kids reacting to it? Have they been shocked at the language? Have they understood what's happening? Does it work well with the younger audience?
7: Yeah, it does. I mean, my little brother came to see it. He was 10 years old at the time. He didn't have a choice because but no, he's he understood it, he followed it, and I was really shocked at that. And I think plays often create a more accessible environment for people to see and understand stories, and that's what's brilliant about them. But I think there's as you said, there's a lot of families that come to see it, and I think it's important viewing for kids to see. I mean, obviously there's a lot of you know, things that younger kids shouldn't see in this play, and a lot of topics that they shouldn't be exposed to. But of a certain age, it provides them with a great understanding. And I think that's what's really special about doing this as well. It gives a lot to the audiences and the families that come to see it.
1: The actor Gabriel Scott there speaking to Aisha Hazarika, and To Kill a Mockingbird is showing at Wyndham's Theatre in London's West End until September the 12th. You're with Ollie Mann in for Aisha here on Times Radio. Coming up before the show ends at 7, I'm going to be speaking to the director of another West End production, and that is the RSC's transfer of Cyrano. How do you bring that old chestnut to the stage in a way that feels relevant in 2026? Probably casting Adrian Lester helps. And also, I will talk to our regular TV expert, Siobhan Sinnott, about what we should all be watching on telly this week. All of that coming up after the headlines at 6:30. Here's Daryl Jackson.
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9: Thank you. Good evening. Police investigating the murder of Anne Widdecombe say they're not looking for anyone else after arresting a 28-year-old man. The former Tory minister was found dead at her home on Dartmoor on Thursday morning. She'd suffered serious injuries. Assistant Chief Constable Matt Longman from Devon and Cornwall Police has given this update.
10: We retain primacy of this investigation and detectives remain open-minded about the potential motive. At this stage, there is nothing to suggest that it was politically motivated.
9: US and Iranian forces have exchanged heavy missile and drone attacks. Tehran's been targeting American facilities across the Gulf and claims it's again closed the vital Strait of Hormuz. A major incident has been declared by emergency services dealing with a large wildfire in North Wales. Firefighters are working to protect communities from flames near Conwy Mountain. A former England international says head coach Thomas Tuchel was right to say his players got lucky in their World Cup quarterfinal win against Norway. England came from behind to win 2-1 after extra time in Miami. Former defender Mickey Gray says England's players at times lost control. He says that's something they will need to address when they face Argentina in the semi-finals on Wednesday.
11: You've got a peak when you get to the latter stages of tournaments, and albeit it wasn't a brilliant performance last night, we got over the line. And we seem to have done that in two or three games. Now, look, you go into the Argentina game, they're obviously going to be trying to find Messi as much as they possibly can. So at times, England are going to have to be patient.
9: And don't forget, you can set the Times Radio News Briefing as your news service on Alexa.
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1: Hello, Ollie Mann here, sitting in for Ayesha Hazarika through until 7 o'clock. Harry Shearer has left the building now, so I can relax. That was intense. Meeting someone who you've been watching, albeit in animated form, on The Simpsons for the last 30 years. It's very hard just to resist the temptation to constantly be saying, do the voices, do the voices. Anyway, he talked about his musical, which is what he wants to talk about. And I got to ask him a few questions about The Simpsons. Gave me a bit of off-the-record gossip about the film as well, but you're not having that. Right, time to get some TV and film recommendations now from our regular TV expert, Siobhan Sinnott. Hello, Siobhan.
16: Hello there, Ollie.
1: Hey. You know, I want to plunge straight into this, actually, because we're starting with something juicy and dark, which I know my wife will like, because she likes juicy and dark.
16: Yeah, sure.
1: It is called The Dark. It's a drama set in the Scottish Highlands, and it follows a detective played by Laura Donnelly, who you might know from Outlander or The Fall, who discover a young man's dead body.
17: We found the body of another young man. The killer lives among us. He wears a pale mask. He isn't done.
18: We are definitely in serial killer territory.
17: This is a witch hunt.
19: We have, what,
17: 10 hours to identify his next victim.
19: He's taunting me.
17: I know you're here.
1: Okay, so Siobhan, my question is not, is this going to be an entertaining first episode on ITV? Because I know it will be. My question is it worth watching or does it let you down?
16: I would say that it takes a while to settle in, as first episodes often do. As you say, it's a crime puzzle. There's the discovery of a naked young man face down in the Western Highlands, completely naked. And because I was still settling in, I was reminded somehow of Billy Connolly's joke about having somewhere to park your bike. But at first I wasn't very sure. It sets out a lot of plot seeds. We have D.I. Kennedy not just investigating this murder, but also being stalked by a woman from a previous case who obviously doesn't feel that she handled it terribly well, and starts showing up in her at cinemas when she's out with her kid, watching Gulliver's Travels from 1939. I can only imagine because it's handily out of copyright. But, you know, lots of familiar Scottish actors. Stella Gurney's in there as D.C. Kennedy's mum. She's from the House of Elliot and so much. Emin Elliott from Guilt. Someone from the book club pops up. You know, there's loads of familiar faces. It does get better. Stick with it. I know that sounds a bit lukewarm, but I can completely understand if people go, oh, the dialogue sounds a wee bit cardboard. I mean, people tell each other things like, I have made your favourite soup, leek and tatty. And you think, well, the two people in this conversation
1: know
16: this.
1: Yes, that's right.
16: But, you know, and there's a lot of that. But there is no spoilers, but there are the last 5 minutes is super creepy and very effective.
1: Hold on, what, the last 5 minutes of episode one or the whole series?
16: Of episode one. Okay. No.
1: You're not saying stay tuned for the last 5 minutes after 6 hours.
16: No, but the person at the other end of the sofa said, oh, actually, I want to see episode two now. So it's definitely got, you know, it delivers what you like. It's hot and sunny outside. Why not chill the blood when you're watching ITV tonight?
1: Do you know, I think there is something in that. I was thinking this the other day when I was watching something set somewhere hot and summery. What was it? 2 weeks in August.
16: Yeah.
1: I was thinking, why have they scheduled this now? This is what I want to see in January. And now I'd be happy to watch grim and cold and Scottish.
16: Yes, I'm quite happy watching Christmas movies at the moment.
1: Yeah, just for a holiday. Let's talk about what Chris Packham has been up to. He's back on our screens with another documentary series. This time, looking at the 4-billion-year-old story of evolution. Here is a clip of Chris Packham talking about the evolution of the small but mighty predator ants.
20: What of a mass of insects like this got to do with an ancient single-celled organism? Wow. The twist is that in the quest for food, they both came up with a similar solution. And it's down to numbers. You see, single ants are not very good when it comes to overwhelming prey. They're simply too small, they don't have the strength. So what they've done is turn into a mass killing machine.
1: Ooh, first episode of that five-part series arrives tomorrow on BBC Two. Siobhan, what did you make of it?
16: Yeah, you can hear Chris Packham strapping on his David Attenborough voice there. He's taking us through a five-part BBC Two series. He's telling the story of how Earth has changed, life on Earth has changed over more than 4 billion years. But rather than a chronological history, you've got each episode tracing the evolutionary journey of one modern animal, the horse, the ostrich, the bat, the dolphin, and in this particular opening episode, the elephant. And it takes you through, I mean, I can speak for the elephant episode, quite a lot of unusual places. We learn more about the eating habits of warthogs, the contents of zebra poo, and that clip there, that's Chris allowing himself to get attacked by ants with absolutely enormous pincers. Which, when he does get to lead a herd of elephants and is clearly in his element, you can't help feeling that he probably earned that.
1: Were you surprised to learn something of evolution from this?
16: Yeah. I mean, it's got lots of immersive visual effects, which means there's many, many pictures or many, many computer animated renditions of cells dividing. But, you know, it's clearly made in collaboration with the Open University, but it's also made...
1: Oh, there's money then.
16: Yeah.
1: You always know when you see their logo. Right, yeah. You get your
16: there's a free poster if you scan the QR code.
1: Yes, great.
16: But, it's clearly catering for an audience that they know needs to be surprised and, more crucially, needs to be fed small snippets of entry-level information to get the sense of the big story. And I think it tells it rather well. In that respect, I certainly don't know very much about the evolution of the elephant, and I felt I learned a lot more. And also, Chris was really engaging. I mean, not just when he's getting eaten by ants or is tearing apart zebra poo, but just generally he has a nicely ironic style, and he's certainly game. And his utter joy when he's handling a lungfish as well. I mean, you can't fake that sort of stuff.
1: Well, it's interesting you mentioned David Attenborough. I mean... I don't even want to say the words, but obviously he's of a certain age now, which was celebrated recently. Do you think Packham is the successor to that mantle?
16: Yeah, he's 65 himself, Chris Packham.
1: Yeah.
16: But yeah, there's certainly a sense that if the crown is going to be handed on anywhere, then it's probably going to be thrown in Chris Packham's general direction. And you know, he is a I joked about him strapping on his David Attenborough accent, but, you know, he is his own man. He does have his own enthusiasms, and he's perhaps a little more political than David Attenborough, though, of course, Attenborough has been very keen on talking about the environmental issues and the climate change issues that we're all facing.
1: But, well, that's isn't it? You're not just a nature presenter when you host wildlife documentaries on the BBC.
16: Never.
1: You become
16: just
1: a
16: like if you're a film critic, you can't escape from talking about AI and footfall and things like that, and climate change to a certain extent as well, since everybody's going to the cinema at the moment, apparently because they want to escape the heat, and it's lovely and air-conditioned.
1: Yeah, I have been guilty of that once myself, I must say. I'm actually interviewing the director of a West End show after you, and I'm tempted for my first question to be, but is it air-conditioned? But that doesn't feel like the right reason to go to the theatre. But no one wants to be sloppy when they're watching a drama.
16: Well, but these things matter.
1: They do.
16: I mean, I remember one guy saying to me that he started going to the cinema once the seats were more comfortable than the ones in his living room.
1: Yeah, there's a particular cinema chain. I'm not going to give them the free publicity, but yeah, I've chosen them many times because of the raisable footstools. let's talk about comedy now. Android, which is a BBC One show, isn't it?
16: Yeah.
1: Yeah.
16: And so, love this.
1: Okay.
16: Love this. This has got Diane Morgan, who we all know as the investigative reporter, Philomena Kunkin, Charlie Booker's Weekly Wipe, and also is Mandy. But this is her stretching all the way out to half an hour.
1: Yeah, let's have a listen.
0: Mum, I wanted to buy you a present. Now, I want you to be safe.
21: No, you got me a robot.
22: Search how to stop feeling sad about a dead husband. Music might improve your mood. Danger! Danger!
21: I am no
3: naked?
22: Yes. According to Lord Sugar, the best way to meet people is to smile and ask a question. How much do you weigh?
4: Oh, what?
1: So, the plot is that there's a woman who's older, played by Sue Johnson there from the royal family. She is a droid, Diane Morgan is she herself.
16: Yeah.
1: Brought into care for an elderly woman. There's a very cutting-edge sort of story about robot carers of the future.
16: Yeah, it's very topical. And this is something that, you know, artificial intelligence is being embraced by some, but is being treated with a lot of nervousness by others. So this is very much of the moment. Diane Morgan plays a robot, but it turns out there are levels of robot helpers. There are ones styled to look like your favourite television presenter, and there's a very nice daytime television cameo in the first episode for that. But at the far, far end, there are old models, or worse, there are old refurbished models. And that is Linda, who's been bought for Sue Johnson by her son, which she's bought partly to help her, but also partly to get her off his back. look, this is from this. If you loved Dan Morgan's 15-minute series Mandy, you'll recognise some of the cast. But while Mandy was 15 minutes short, it was absurdist. Android is a half hour. It's a series, so the universe is expanded. We've got Sue coping with her feelings of loneliness. She's recently widowed and very hostile initially to the idea of a robot helper. Sue's son is a failed singer whose wife has had an affair that she manages to blame him for. And Sue's being patronised by the neighbours, although in one rather nice touch, the neighbour's husband seems rather attracted to Linda the robot. Look, there are jokes here about charity shops, about how much time the elderly spend watching Strictly. Linda, it turns out, is a robot who's capable of a sort of passag sarcasm. I particularly like the bit in the charity shop where they spend quite a while building a very large tower built entirely out of discarded Richard Osman novels.
1: Well, I mean, I mentioned with some surprise that it was on BBC One earlier, but I mean, actually, you know, BBC One does still do these half-hour sitcoms on a Friday night. They do whatever, you know, 8, 9, 10 of these a year, don't they? It's just that, honestly, you think, when was the last time a big mainstream sitcom on BBC One cut through that everyone was talking about? You have to go back to Miranda or Mrs. Brown's Boys.
16: Yeah, and those are broader comedies, I would say, than Android. But I mean, I think there's lots to enjoy. I mean, it does speak across the generations. It's very smart, as I say, in having this expanded universe. So it's not just a conversation about being elderly and facing loneliness and, you know, your fear of technology. It's got a lot more on its mind than that. The jokes are good. It's co-written by Diane Morgan and the comedian Sarah Kendall. And it's got something on its mind. I have watched the episodes so far. They've all had something that's surprising. They've all had some rather good jokes in them. I can see people warming to this. And it's out on Friday.
1: Okay, good to know, because I was thinking, do you remember Amanda Land did the Christmas special for BBC One this Christmas? And it was good, but I remember thinking, watching that, this is the sort of little comedy that would have been on BBC Two, and it's basically all they've got in the cupboard.
16: And I think, I mean, while they've done a job on warming up Amanda from, you know, from Motherland, because you cannot sustain a sitcom with somebody that you absolutely don't like. I mean, the offices of this world are few and far between. But this works rather well because it feels very relatable. But it's just, it really knows its characters. And there is nobody who is an out-and-out villain, but everybody has an agenda of some sort.
1: Okay, good. I think we should all get behind a sitcom that's good. And let's finish with the film of the week. Yes, you're taking a deep breath.
16: Yeah.
1: Do you know what? Let's hear a clip first. I won't want to ruin what it is. You'll work out what it is from this.
5: Moana, I want to know about you. Tell me about your hopes, your dreams.
23: Well, I guess I kind of dreamt.
5: Time's up. I gotta bounce.
23: Maui. Shapeshifter. You stole the heart of Tefiti and cursed the whole world. If you restore the heart, you'd be everyone's hero.
24: Maui. Maui. You're so amazing. Look at the definition this girl's.
5: It's true. I do have beautiful hair.
1: So, not what my kids would actually be excited about, which is a Moana 3 animated film,
16: yeah,
1: but a rehash of Moana, the original animated film, but live action.
16: Yeah. Yeah, I mean, the original Moana is only back made in 2016, but it pulled in solid box office numbers. More crucially, when it migrated to Disney Plus, it became this phenomenon, one of the most streamed films, certainly in American, and did extremely well globally too. So, yes, Moana 2 did pretty well. I didn't love it quite so much, but it made over
1: I've no idea what happened in it. I mean, no. the time passed, but if you ask me what the plot was, literally no idea. Something about a boat.
16: Well, I mean, steel yourself. Moana 3 is still in the works, but the studio has opted to, first of all, eat its own eggs and produce a live-action version of Moana. Now, let's bear in mind that the original did get rave reviews for originality. It's a Polynesian princess who has to leave her island, find the demigod Maui, return the stolen heart of a goddess. The usual shopping list of these sort of fairies. And she also has to save her people. And what worked about it was that it was this really rich reimagining of Polynesian culture with music, language and myths and history.
1: The soundtrack is banging, let's be honest about it. That's
16: absolutely
1: huge factor,
16: yes, because yeah. Lin-Manuel Miranda is involved in that. But this is so literally our reworking. I mean, it's beat for beat what you saw in the animated version. And, you know, I'm fine with reworkings, but I think you have to bring something new to the table, whether it's Jane Austen or if it's a Disney cartoon. You have to give it a fresh spin. You have to get fresh lyrics. The main thing that's fresh, really, is the novelty of seeing The Rock in quite a luxuriant wig as the demigod Maui.
1: So Dwayne Johnson plays Maui as in the cartoon, yeah?
16: Yes, yes. I mean, the wig has had more, more scrutiny than anything else, I think, in the film. And it does open up that conversation of, you know, why do bald men agree to appear in live action movies wearing wigs? I remember once saying it to asking why Bruce Willis had appeared in as the Master of Disguise in the remake of The Jackal, and the director chortled, "Bald man gets to wear lots of wigs." but I would say that Dwayne's wig here is not a first class wig.
1: What about the bodysuit? He's wearing a full bodysuit so he can look like he actually did 20 years ago.
16: Yeah. Well, I mean, he's certainly ripped. And the other thing is that they have a little animated tattoo, you may remember.
1: Yes, it comes to life, yeah.
16: Yes, that
1: doesn't
16: get much...
1: You may remember, like, I haven't been sat down in front of Moana at least 50
16: times. You clearly are a student of Moana.
1: Yeah. You're welcome.
16: Look, I just think it has a sort of creepy unreality, these live-action remakes of cartoons. It looks like some terrible nightmare that you've had in the ChatGPT.
1: Yes, there is a touch of that AI. Hmm. But I suppose the thing is, though, you say, why didn't they bring something fresh and original to it? Disney got slated for their Snow White live-action remake last year, didn't they? And that was, in terms of its casting, the way it filmed, it was about an hour longer with new songs, that was a new version of Snow White, and everyone hated it.
16: Yeah. That you can't stray too far away from the format. That's certainly a decent point, Ollie. And I think one of the problems was that Snow White just didn't work. I mean, it didn't even seem to. It was so keen to distance itself from the skin as white as snow, and the fact that she was. It was Snow White of Seven Dwarfs, and they dropped Seven Dwarfs was another element. It was just one. It was an admission, really, that some stories are perhaps best left in the time from which they came.
1: Never.
16: which should mean that Moana kind of works. And look, they've got some. They recreate some of our favourite songs. You get the Your Welcome song. But it just feels a little, well, like we've been here before, because we have.
1: Because we have. And thank you, as Maui would say, Siobhan Sinnott there.
16: You're welcome.
1: You're welcome with our TV and film review. She'll be back soon with Aisha. Coming up next, I will speak to the director of a production of Cyrano that has transferred from the Royal Shakespeare Company in Stratford to London's West End, Simon Evans. After this, it's 7:09.
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1: 7 minutes to seven, Ollie Mann here, and the swashbuckling, nasally challenged Cyrano de Bergerac, one of the most enduring characters in popular culture, of course, first appeared on the page in the 1897 play by the French writer Edmond Rostand. There have been TV and film versions and radio plays, even an opera telling the story of the witty, poetic Cyrano who yearns for the love of the beautiful Roxanne but is held back by embarrassment at his enormous nose. Well, following a sold-out, critically acclaimed run with the Royal Shakespeare Company, a new revival of the play starring Adrian Lester and Susanna Fielding has just transferred to the West End. It's at the Noel Coward Theatre until the 5th of September.
11: I have my name, sir.
25: Have you seen Cyrano? Philosopher, a rebel, a writer.
11: Call me Cupid.
25: Madame Roxanne is the raging fire.
26: Be my forever faithful friend.
27: I am like a seedling sown in soft soil.
28: You make it sound like hard work.
25: Well, perhaps he shouldn't have stuck his nose in. Oh.
1: I'm joined now by Simon Evans, the director of Cyrano. Hi, Simon.
29: Hi, Ollie. How are you?
1: Yeah, good, thank you. Now, you and I chatted this time last year when the show was opening in Stratford-upon-Avon.
29: We did.
1: What's happened in the last year? Tell us the story of bringing this show to London.
29: Well, it got a really wonderful response in Stratford, which was a lovely thing. It's a play that I've wanted to do for years. I did a production on the Fringe in London about 15, 20 years ago, and I've longed for a chance to have another go at it. And it went down so well in Stratford that there was an appetite to bring it into town. So that process began, actually. The cast found out about it just before the end of the run last time. And so it's been 6 months of sort of tweaking it a little bit with the I mean, I had a baby as well in the intervening 6 months. So
1: congratulations.
29: Thank you very much. It's been an action-packed 6 months, but we're at the Noel Coward now. We're 3 weeks in, and it's going down a real storm. And it's lovely to be talking to you again now about it.
1: So tell us about some of the tweaks that you've done then. What did you think needed to be changed for a London audience?
29: Well, the big thing I said to the cast on the first day of rehearsals this time was just, let's not mess it up, please, because it went down well last time. But obviously the Swan, where we were in Stratford, is this beautiful thrust space with the audience on three sides. And I really wanted this production to be a thing that sort of put its arms around an audience and just said, come on in, it's a love story, it's funny, it's so fresh, it's so alive, and it feels like it needs to do a thing where it sort of energizes an audience.
1: Yeah.
29: And the Swan gives you so much of that for free because you're so close. So a lot of the work was going, how do we move that into the Noel Coward, which is an end on a proscenium arch theatre. And so we had to do a lot of work on the first act, which is all set within a theatre and has the sort of flamboyant characters and all the bustle of the sort of environment of a theatre before the show starts. So some of it was in that, was just trying to make sure that the audience are really, yeah, brought to life through that stuff without having the benefit of the Swan.
1: Yeah.
29: And then the rest of it was just reminding ourselves of what worked last time. And, you know, I'm sure we can all get really, not nervous, but there's a sort of anxiety when you're bringing something back. You know, it felt like we caught such amazing lightning in our bottle last year. And so the game was, what new little details can we find without ruining the overall? And it seems that we've managed that so far.
1: I guess there's just so many expectations, aren't there, with a kind of a brand like Cyrano. I imagine people come and see it having heard of it, or perhaps seen Roxanne, the Steve Martin movie from the 80s.
29: Sure.
1: But maybe not read the book, even though it's only 100 and a bit years old, maybe never having seen it on stage before. So it's that thing of familiarity, but also surprise me.
29: And what an amazing opportunity that is for me. And I've done the adaptation with an amazing poet called Debree Stevenson, and we've worked together. And one of the real sort of provocations that I gave Debree when we started working on it was, let's try and make this surprising. I think surprise is one of the most amazing things when you're watching any sort of art, really, because it really wakens you up. And so we went into it going, how can we take this play? And you're right, I think people have varying levels of experience with it. I'm sure they all know that it's about a guy with a large nose.
1: Right.
29: They might not know that it's a story about unrequited love. They might not know that it can be as funny as it is in our case. I mean, we've really moved towards that. The first half of it, I think, is incredibly funny. I mean, and again, the response in the room is lovely with the caliber of comedic actors that we've got. And then into the second half, of course, if you don't know what's coming, and I don't want to spoil it here, but if you've only seen the Steve Martin version, I can assure you that the ending of the original is a little different.
1: Uh-huh.
29: And again, I don't want to give away where it goes, but the whole play is just such a wonderful invitation to feel everything, to laugh at the beginning of it and then gasp and be surprised by the amazing characters, and then ultimately to have a very emotional experience at the end, which it's just a real privilege to get to do.
1: Okay, well, congratulations, Simon. Good to speak to you. Simon
29: you
1: Evans
29: too.
1: There. Cheers, the director of Cyrano. Laugh, gasp, be surprised. Can't do better than that for a sell, can you? It's playing at the Noel Coward Theatre until the 5th of September. There's just time to head back to Centre Court to find out what's happening in the men's final at Wimbledon. Hi, Lisa O'Sullivan.
2: Hi, Ollie. The sun's on the run. It's the court that is out of the sunshine now, and just a final little corner over to the right of the royal box. We are one set all. Jannik Sinner levelling the match after Alexander Zverev took that first set. On serve in this third set, though. There is nothing to choose between the two of them. Zverev serving 3-4.
1: So we still don't really know. Thank you very much, Lisa. I mean, in a sense, of course, what that means is if you've just been listening to me and not watched the tennis, you've missed nothing. She can say it's dramatic. Nothing's changed. That's it from me, Ollie Mann. Ayesha Hazarika will be back with you on your radios next Friday. I hope to be back here very soon sitting in for her. Thank you to my production team, Musty, Alice and Jake. The technical producer today was Andrew Wright. Daryl Morris will be here from 10 tonight. Whatever sport you're watching, whatever you're doing, if you're in the sunshine, enjoy what's left of the last day of the weekend. Have a good day. This is Times Radio.
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12: Good evening, I'm Daryl Jackson from the Times Radio Newsroom. Detectives investigating the murder of Anne Widdecombe are questioning a 28-year-old man arrested in Rotherham last night. Officers have revealed they're not looking for anyone else, and they're again stressing that they don't believe her death was motivated by politics or terrorism. The former Tory MP and Reform UK spokesperson was found dead at her home on Dartmoor on Thursday morning. The Times' South West correspondent Will Humphreys, who's at the scene in Dartmoor, has the latest.
13: Here in Haytor on Dartmoor, the village has been closed off, really, by a police cordon all day, while police work still goes on throughout the village. Anne Widdecombe lived here since 2010, so she was a strong part of the community. Everyone sort of knew who she was, and she would visit the local shop and the local pub, and she had friends in the area. She was very well liked, and it's caused huge shock to the community what's happened here.
12: The US military insists the Strait of Hormuz is open and says its forces will make sure it stays that way. Iran's Revolutionary Guard is claiming the waterway is closed after it fired on a container ship, leaving one crew member missing. It follows a weekend of escalation with American strikes on Iran and Iranian attacks on the UAE and Qatar. Cedric Layton is a military analyst and told Times Radio that using the Strait of Hormuz is still risky.
14: At least the southern route, the one that hugs the coast of Oman along that southern shoreline of the Strait of Hormuz, that is open. Of course, that's the strait that the U.S. is guiding vessels toward and escorting some of them. But it's also the strait in which that Cypriot container ship, the MV GFS Galaxy, was struck. So it might be open, but there's certainly a risk if you're going to be transiting it.
12: A major incident's been declared in North Wales after a large fire broke out on Conwy Mountain. Police are evacuating some residents to a rest centre while firefighters work to protect homes. People nearby are being told to keep windows and doors closed and to get medical advice if smoke affects their breathing. The Hillsborough Law is likely to clear its final stages in the House of Commons on Tuesday after fears it would be delayed until after the summer. It would legally require public officials to tell the truth during investigations and inquiries. 97 Liverpool fans died in the 1989 disaster, with police and other authorities later found to have lied about what happened. Former England players are backing Thomas Tuchel after the England head coach claimed they got lucky in their World Cup quarter-final against Norway. England came from behind to win 2-1 after extra time in Miami, where Jude Bellingham rescued England with his fifth and sixth goals of the tournament. Former defender Mickey Gray says Tuchel was right to be critical and welcomed his approach.
0: You know, it's easy for managers to come in front of camera and say, you know, I was happy with the performance, I'm so proud of the players. But he's what you see is what you get. You know, he's an honest guy. And I respect that from Thomas Tuchel. There was obviously certain parts of the game where they lost control of the football match. You could see that Norway were starting to dictate things. And that's why they got themselves obviously in the game. And they looked like they were going to win the game at one point.
12: Brendan McCullum, the man who, together with Ben Stokes, revolutionised the England cricket team, has been sacked as test coach 2 weeks after Stokes announced his short retirement from international cricket. McCullum's exit brings a definitive end to the Bazball era, which revitalised an England game that had won only one of its previous 17 tests. Jonathan Norman is cricket editor at our sister station, TalkSport.
15: Ben Stokes, of course, decided to walk away from test cricket. Brendan McCullum has very much decided not to walk away, and so that decision has been made for him by the ECB top brass, Richard Gould and Richard Thompson, the chair and CEO. Ashes defeats very often bring the downfall of managerial, coaching, captaincy reigns within English cricket.
12: And for a news bulletin when you want it, search for the Times Radio News Briefing on any podcast platform.
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1: I understand nuclear war.
0: Welcome, welcome one and all. Welcome to How to Win an Election, pitching for a place in your ear holes in the same way that Labour MPs are shamelessly looking for a job in Andy Burnham's government. I'm Hugo Rifkind, joined as ever by Sally Morgan, Polly McKenzie and Danny Finkelstein. Hello, team.
2: Hello.
5: Hello. Hello.
0: Look, we're going to take a break from enraging local dignitaries in places like Blackpool, and instead we're going to answer some of the many questions you've been sending into howtowinatthetimes.co.uk. So, after we discussed James Purnell and Andy Burnham's new Number 10 operation, we had this message from Harry, and he said, when are we getting a dedicated My Little Pony political analysis? Polly, is it too soon?
1: Well, he hasn't really appointed anyone except for James Purnell.
0: Who is, in a My Little Pony context?
1: Well, the My Little Pony context, for those who haven't memorised everything, was an article I wrote last year around the concept from My Little Pony that friendship is magic. That really what you need is people with different skills who are willing to collaborate. And then when they come together, harnessing those skills, which might be comms or farming apples, depending on whether you're a pony or a politico, that's when you can actually achieve things. So what does the team need to look like is a really important question. You've got Andy Burnham, who's got, you know, a lot of charisma. He's got a lot of northerniness. He's got a strong commitment to buses, a whole range of different things. He needs to then think about his weaknesses. And the first thing you should do as a leader is hire for your deficits. So he's hired James Purnell, who is somebody they've been friends for a really long time. They're both very good at football, but also James is good at some things that Andy hasn't got involved in. So James was DWP secretary. Andy was NHS secretary. That's a good capability. But what they need to do is what Keir Starmer never managed, which is also have an amazing comms team and an amazing political team and an amazing delivery team, and recognise that all of those people will have different personalities and it will take time, energy and effort to get them to be a team. Final point is that loyalty to other members of the team is as important as loyalty upwards to the Prime Minister, because that's how you get things done when you're not briefing against each other all the time.
2: He has appointed Caroline Simpson who to be his deputy chief of staff, brackets sort of north. And I think that's really good, because I think it's good to have it's not going to be a sort of macho operation, but nevertheless, I think it's good to have a leading woman in that role. But my impression is that Andy has worked extremely well with Caroline. I think she was involved in doing all the Stockport regeneration, which was public-private partnership work. And then she's been running the combined authority for him with him. And I just think it's been a very good working relationship. So I think when you know you've got a working relationship that works, it's really sensible to take that forward.
4: Paul has introduced something that's, I think, very important in consideration of politics, because people don't realise that it exists, which is, particularly in those internal teams of advisors,
2: yeah,
4: there's a lot of friendship. And that is actually, it does occur naturally, but the leader's got to be both in it but above it. So they've got to, that everyone's got to share a sense of comradeship with each other, share a sense of feeling of sort of dedication to what the leader wants. And they've got to respect that person, but they've also got to sort of, he's got to be part of it. So, you know, Tony Blair managed that, I think, extremely well. Actually, in my experience, William Hague managed that very well with his team. There was never any doubt who the boss was. On the other hand, you felt a sort of sense of comradeship, and that worked well as a team, even though the political project failed. So, interesting thing for Andy Burnham is it doesn't seem as though he's got, although he does have it obviously in Manchester, a hugely large group of that kind of people. David Cameron had a sort of ready-made group of people who'd already worked with him for years because they'd been in the Conservative Research Department with him. I'm not sure Andy Burnham does have that. But on the other hand, he's actually quite a sociable individual. Keir Starmer was very kind of almost withholding of his of his personality from people, despite the fact that he's quite friendly, actually, as a person. He, for some reason, he didn't really build the team in that way. So anyway, I think the reason we're coming back to the My Little Pony analogy is, as well as being sort of fun, it's also very apt, actually.
0: Well, I mean, as Polly will know, there is a character in My Little Pony called Discord, who's a kind of chaotic monster horse made out of a mashup of different animals stuck on, badly fitting altogether, which kind of leads us on to our next question, which comes from Aidan. And he says, is there a risk that Burnham is starting to become all things to all people, which could result in a lot of disappointment? Also, will somebody please remember the Midlands? Aidan, we think of little but the Midlands. Indeed, on my Times Radio show, some listeners are still reeling from James Marriott's suggestion that Manchester might actually be in the Midlands, but I don't think we have the strength to get into that right now. Danny, is this your exactly your worry about Andy Burnham, that he could be trying to be all things to all people?
4: It's everyone else's worry, but weirdly, it's not actually mine. So I do think he has that in his personality, and I recognise it in others, because actually I have a bit of it in myself, which is a desire to see whether you can't meet people's expectations and desires, and therefore slight over-eagerness to say yes to people, and which I have to combat. He definitely has that, and he's got to, and also he has the problem which everyone in politics says the problems are really difficult. David Cameron used to say to me, get up at 5:30 in the morning. As we've discussed on this program many times, all the decisions that come to me are the ones that have bubbled up to me, and nobody can make these decisions except me. And if they come to me, they're by their definition difficult. So he will have that. So there's no question that trying to please people, which is a problem in, you know, which is in politics, is the kind of part of the skill set, will be a challenge for him, and he will try and meet it, and people will say you've reversed yourself because he picks the wrong solution and things like that. However, what is not true about him is he doesn't stand for anything. He simply, you know, he says a lot of things which I flatly disagree with, and that is really, really interesting and important. You know, my view is he probably ought to double down on the things that I don't agree with him on, because that is who he is and what he thinks. And therefore, at least we will have some sort of plan, right? It's not the plan that I think is the right one, but there are lots of people who do think it's the right one. So both politically and in terms of a direction for the country, I think there's a good reason for doing that.
0: Sally, I mean, but right now, like, all parts of the Labour Party seem pretty much sort of ecstatic, you know, as seen in that perhaps ill-advised selfie they all took with him. At some point, he's going to have to make at least some of them a bit cross, isn't he?
2: Of course, of course. And look, the campaign group never had the numbers, so they couldn't possibly stand a candidate anyway. They're quite quiet, I would say. I think at the moment, people are just hopeful there's going to be clear leadership, because there hasn't been. So I think that's where people are. I think there are some people who are probably quite naive, but I don't think there's that much naivety around. I think people know it's not going to be straightforward. And I think, thinking about what Danny was just saying, I mean, I rather agree with them. I think

0: you need to balance talent and other kinds of diversity. No, you don't really want diversity of talent, but you do need diversity of, you know, again, women and men, people from different parts of the country. Geography, I think, is increasingly important here. But it's also important to have, you know, ethnic and kind of faith diversity in the cabinet. They can't do that perfectly. And I think if they try and just make it so that everything's sort of matchy-matchy and tidy, they'll end up having to compromise on talent. The thing that matters most is getting the government moving as a coherent team. It's partly because Keir Starmer has done so well to promote women, but he promoted women and they've not been a great government. This is because women are excellent, but like just being a woman doesn't in fact make you perfect.
1: Yeah, this comes back to what sort of culture he... I mean, I think Andy's culture is very different than Keir's. So, of course, he's got to have women in his cabinet. What he shouldn't do is ever go, in my view, is ever go down the kind of, it's got to be X percent or whatever. Because actually, in the end, you've got to go for talent and balance and the people who are really going to get the government moving. But he's also got to establish a culture where people do listen to each other and work well together. And I think that's been actually a bigger problem than how many women happen to be in a particular place. And also, if they're sitting in a meeting, are they taken seriously? You know, I mean, in the end, it's that business about who's in the room, but also who's listened to when they're in the room. So that's all about culture.
2: Danny, Burnham seems to get a bit cross about questions about who's going to be in his cabinet, regarding it as a bit sort of petty and irrelevant and a media obsession. But it's not that, is it? It's vital. It's everything.
3: Yeah, it's very important, but he can't answer those questions now. So I suppose he's sort of, I actually saw him being asked that question, didn't seem to be, you know, unduly irritated. But I think, you know, there's one of those questions in politics where you... journalists ask it and we're right to ask it, but then he can't possibly answer it. So I had a friend once who said that when he got a job at the BBC, one of his jobs was to shout, "Are you going to resign?" at people.
1: Oh, yes.
3: And when they went into 10 Downing Street, and he said that his colleague told him, he said, they'll never answer the question, but at least you get on tape, "Are you going to resign?" And there's a little bit of an element of that. He said that in the time, the only person who ever resigned was him and his colleague, actually. But he said that this was definitely what they sort of did. So they do. So journalists ask that question without expecting an answer. So he can probably be forgiven for being a little bit, if he did show signs of irritability, which I haven't seen, to be fair to him, I think it would be reasonable.
2: But I mean, when he does appoint a cabinet, that's a point where it all clicks into place. When he appoints a cabinet, you suddenly know what his government is. And until he does, you don't.
3: Yes. Look, I'm not sure that's true. I think it's a bit more the other way around. I think he's been very clear who he is and what he's trying to do. The question is, what we'll learn is he intent on building a team to deliver that? Or is he actually trying to build a team to, for example, unite the Labour Party or demonstrate diversity of gender or race for whatever reason, choosing people who therefore don't really go with his particular programme. You know, I've said before on this programme, which I think there is a very strong case for him selecting Ed Miliband as his Chancellor of the Exchequer, for example, because that would be an appointment that represented what he actually wants to do. And it would be him saying, "Yes, I realise that, you know, there are a lot of Tories and people in the press who don't want it, but I actually do want it. And I'm, you know, when I said I wasn't going to be in hot to the bond markets, this is actually an example of that." Now, I obviously don't agree with that, but he does, and that's the critical thing.
2: Okay, let's move on to, we've had an email from Peter, I assume not that Peter, but you never know, and he says, "Hello Hugo and the team. I sincerely hope when Polly talked last week about 'Stop the World, I'm getting off,' it was a subtle nod to Andy Burnham's passion for the Stone Roses." Let's just assume it was, Peter. He says, but he continues, "In the spirit of Andy Burnham's wide-ranging political consensus, if the panel each had a role in the number 10 in the North, I'm curious about which panel member would oversee each of the key priorities: utilities reform, reindustrialization, and regeneration.

0: Additionally, in each area, which single policy would you believe could catalyze the most significant transformation? I assume everyone would report to Hugo in the chief of staff type role. Leaves open the question of who the prime minister is, Pete. In a way, I'm not that happy about that, but never mind. Look, keep up the fantastic work on the show, he says. Best regards, Pete. So, like, I think we can all agree that I'm chief of staff material. Newspaper diarist turns columnist turns presenter. Seems exactly right. Polly, I'm delegating this one to you. Who should do what in Burnham's number 10 in the north?
1: Well, I think he's got it a bit wrong in terms of giving it a set of policy agendas. I think if you're going to split number 10 in this way, I would do it in a way that leans into the kind of different clock speeds that number 10 needs to operate at. And we've talked about that before. There's always going to be like 3 daily meetings, and they're always going to be kind of hectic stuff, particularly towards the beginning of the week as you prep for PMQs. I think the really clever pivot would to put the strategy unit in the north. And actually, the PM can leave on maybe on a Wednesday night, maybe on a Thursday morning, spend deep strategy time in a different place thinking about the year and the 5 years ahead. And then, of course, Friday afternoon, he pops up to Blackpool to do kind of even bigger picture public engagement, visiting dignitaries. That the thing that would be harmful, I think, is if you take, you know, we're doing regeneration from the north, but like, what if regeneration is an urgent thing that day? And what if regeneration is a strategy problem? You know, he'll be in the wrong place all of the wrong time. If they're going to do it, I would split by clock speed and not by topic.
0: Okay.
1: However, yep. If you're gonna, what were the topics again? Regeneration.
0: We have got utilities reform, reindustrialization, and regeneration. Who wants what?
2: No, I'd be hopeless at any of them. I mean, I just don't. I'm not a policy person. You need some really brilliant policy person. I would want to do a bit of all of those, because I'd want to be the kind of convening, bringing stakeholders in, doing the politics, building a consensus.
0: Sounds like you're fishing for my job, Sally.
2: Oh, that's not the chief of staff's job.
1: No, that's a political director job.
2: No, that's not chief of staff. Because I don't think, because in the end, there are... I hope what he does, I have no idea, on any of those policy areas, he needs policy leads, but he must go outside the existing tribe, if you like, because that's the only way you'll get new ideas and change.
0: Let's finish with this, which isn't a question as such, but there's an interesting post on X from Paul Ovenden, a former director of political strategy for Keir Starmer. And he writes, really good, hopeful speech by Andy Burnham that does what all good Labour speeches do, pitch left-wing political economy as a simple common sense in pursuit of a simple common good. I wonder about the political context. To my mind, a Tory comeback by 2029 is now very likely. But Labour are understandably refocused on current polls and results. Always difficult to take a leap of faith when in front line of politics. But in my opinion, the coming challenge is a rival common sense argument, a sort of familiar Thatcher-Osborne politics, but updated for the modern context. Reform faltering, Badenoch doing well, and clear space for a fairly classic Tory message. Danny, do we think he's right, that what Andy Burnham looks like he's going to do really opens up a space that the Tories can just inhabit and dominate?
3: It might do. Look, Reform have got a pretty solid demographic, right? So if someone talks to you and they tell you their history and their sort of basic politics, and you look at their age and where they come in the country, you can tell whether that might be a Reform voter, a bit like you used to be able to do that going around doors and, you know, watching what they're looking, what kind of doorbells and doors people have. And that is a feature of something solid. And I don't think it's just going to go away. And the question really is whether or not that element of the Reform vote that is tactical, which just is what basically wants a right-wing government and sees Reform, you know, thinks the Tories are finished, will stick with Reform or not. And that's about momentum and definitely about Nigel Farage and whether they people trust him or not. So we'll have to see. I think Andy Burnham will make it more likely that that momentum will seep away from Reform, just a bit more likely. He'll do it better than Keir Starmer. He's going to close down some of the space because he's so, you know, we've talked about this before, because of the kind of blanket special advisor in him. So as a result, there is it's slightly changed the chances that the Tories will assert themselves. So Paul Ovenden, who's a very good strategist himself, he's correct about that.
0: But just to drill a little deeper into that, Danny, are you basically saying that if Reform stays strong, then the Tories are not going to occupy that centre ground because they're still going to be fighting Reform? Whereas if Reform doesn't, it frees them up.
3: What, What I'm saying is, don't underestimate the solidity of reform and people's deep disillusion about the Conservative brand. It's very difficult for Kemi Bade not to overcome it. I think it's possible because they're actually quite close. It's only a few percentage points between 4-6. That's not an insuperable, that's not an unbridgeable gap. But it's just saying, let's, when you're thinking about what might happen, this might happen, because lots of things might happen. And I think Andy Burnham does increase the chances of it happening somewhat. But don't let's dismiss the solidity of that reform demographic and the fact that reform have so far been quite adept at solidifying that themselves.
0: Polly, you were nodding.
1: Yeah, I think that's right. You know, Kemi Badenoch still faces this challenge between going after the reform voters. And I think that's lots of her political instinct is in that direction. She does like making a common sense type structure argument. Paul's right about that. But she's not interested in kind of the, I guess, liberal economics of, say, rejoining the European Union or kind of social liberalism. Actually, there's a lot more comfort coming from, you know, a sort of more conventional social conservatism type model, which is, you know, part of what Cameron and Osborne moved away from as a way of kind of crafting sort of modernity as common sense. So I think she's just got a huge battle on her hands, and we shouldn't forget the Liberal Democrats, though they do sometimes make it easy for us, is, you know, actually if Burnham kind of starts to pull in some green votes and opens up space in the centre, yes, he probably will cannibalise some Lib Dem votes, but he might also, particularly in the southeast, open up a clearer and more distinctive position for the Liberal Democrats. And there, if reform remains a threat, one of the things we know about reform is you know, not to do them down as a political force, but they also do unite their enemies, as they have done in the last couple of by-elections. And so whilst that won't be a factor everywhere, it won't mean they don't make progress, there will be more tactical voting, I think, if reform are strong, and that makes it harder for Kemi.
0: Sally, last word on what this means for the Conservatives to you.
2: I think it's too early yet to see. I mean, I think Danny's right. We, you know, we're still, reform is still pretty focused around Nigel Farage, and he is now looking like much more shaky territory for them. So I think we've got to watch that space. I also think Kemi, I think there is a potential space, but I'm not sure it's where, it's completely where her comfort zone is. And that's, so that's a problem for the Tories. And I think she also could find it quite difficult. If Burnham actually says, I want to do X, you know, I want to do this big reform now, I really want to get you all around the table. That's hard for her. She's either got to choose to be around the table, or she's got to stand back and say it's not serious. And I don't know whether, I think the country will be interested in people working together. So I think that's quite a problem for her.
0: All right. Okay. Well, look, I'm afraid that's it from us, but do keep sending us your messages. We will be riding the magical pony of electoral strategy at the usual time next week. Thank you to Sally. Thank you to Polly. Thank you to Danny. I've been Hugo Rifkind. Look after yourselves. And

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0: John Pienaar, A Drive. 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
6: Good evening, I'm Daryl Jackson from the Times Radio Newsroom with the latest headlines. Police investigating the murder of Anne Widdecombe have revealed they are not looking for anyone else and they're open-minded about the motive. A 28-year-old white British man was arrested in Rotherham in South Yorkshire yesterday. The former Tory MP was found dead at her home in Devon on Thursday morning. She'd suffered serious injuries. Chief Constable James Vaughan is from Devon and Cornwall Police.
7: The operation has been running at a lightning pace for 48 hours and I am really pleased that we have a suspect firmly in custody and will undergo some further work from us today. This is clearly British policing at its very best.
6: Well, former Detective Chief Superintendent Roy McComb explains there's a certain routine that suspects go through.
8: Even though there has been a delay of a couple of days since the apparent timeline of the murder, he will be subject to forensic examination to see if the police can find evidence on his body, perhaps hair transfers, some type of DNA.
6: A major incident's been declared in North Wales after a large wildfire broke out on Conwy Mountain. Police are evacuating some residents to a rest centre while firefighters work to protect homes. People nearby are being told to keep windows and doors closed and to get medical advice if smoke affects their breathing. A 24-year-old woman's died after being stabbed in West London. The victim was found inside a property in Hayes this morning. A man in his 20s was also discovered outside with his stab wounds. A 44-year-old man's been arrested on suspicion of murder. And Iran says it's taken control of the Strait of Hormuz with power following a fresh wave of strikes between the country and the US. Washington has carried out attacks in response to a ship being targeted along the key shipping route. Time now for a roundup of all the latest sports news with Charlie Pritchard.
9: Brendan McCullum says he's gutted to have lost his job as the coach of England's Test cricket team after 4 years in charge. Poor results and questions over the culture of the team have seen him follow Ben Stokes out of the setup. McCullum will remain as coach of the white ball teams. Now, FIFA president Gianni Infantino says increasing the World Cup to 64 teams is something that will be examined. The current tournament is the biggest ever after the field was increased from 32 teams to 48. Infantino says it's been a huge success, so the possibility of further expansion will be discussed. Elsewhere, Britain's Alfie Hewitt has missed out on a second Wimbledon wheelchair singles title. The 2024 champion was beaten in straight sets by Japan's top seed Takito Ohdo, 6-1, 6-1. And England's cricketers have managed to take the first ever women's test at Lord's into a final day against India. That's despite falling to 59 for 5 at one point in their chase of 457 to win. England will resume tomorrow on 130 for 6, needing 327 runs to win.
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11: From the Times and the Sunday Times, this is The Story. I'm Manveen Rana. With just over an hour's warning, Westminster was put on notice. Nigel Farage would be making a speech about his political future.
12: I have to say, the last 2 years, I've really enjoyed the job of being an MP. The people, the constituency, it's an office that I genuinely, genuinely adore.
11: The leader of Reform, who had been accused of avoiding interviews for weeks, was now addressing the country's media without having to answer any awkward questions about his finances.
12: It seems to me that the establishment have now decided that they can't beat us fairly, so they've chosen to use foul means. Let me be absolutely clear. After the furore and the media pile-on, well, not just the media, the other political parties too, let me be absolutely clear. I have done nothing wrong.
11: Farage, a seasoned political bruiser, has appeared rattled since the revelations of a £5 million gift from a crypto billionaire led to a parliamentary standards investigation. And then came the revelations over the weekend.
12: Now, standards investigating me over the gift has now reared its head again as a result of a lot of copy in this week's Sunday Times.
11: We'll hear from Gabriel Pogrand, the editor of Insight, the team behind the Sunday Times investigation. Why are we so worried about a crypto tycoon and a convicted fraudster, both of whom live abroad, funding a British politician?
12: These are men who've gone off as entrepreneurs around the world and succeeded. The sort of people we used to admire over centuries. Now government ministers refer to them in Parliament as malign actors. Frankly, it is like living in a communist country.
11: With his broadsides against the media and the establishment, Nigel Farage insisted it was the people who should decide his fate.
12: I will resign as a Member of Parliament for Clacton-on-Sea, thereby forcing a by-election, which would happen, I hope, in short order. No, I've decided that the people of Clacton should be the judges of my actions. This will be a people versus the establishment by-election.
11: As we hurtle towards another by-election, this time in Clacton, will Farage prove that he's still backed by the people? And what happens to the parliamentary standards investigations into him now that he's resigned? The story today, Farage resigns. What next?
13: I'm Gabriel Pogrand, editor of Insight, the Sunday Times investigations team.
11: Very much man of the moment. Your investigation has had a huge impact. I mean, we're speaking on Tuesday afternoon. Earlier today, there was just a moment where there was a collective gasp across the newsroom when the news dropped that Nigel Farage was going to be making an announcement about his future. Where were you when that happened, and what did you think?
13: Well, I was with my colleagues, Emmanuel Medolo and Venetia Mingus, who, alongside the great George Greenwood at the Times, I did this report with, and we were a total team throughout, and it's one of those stories where we spent 5,000 words attempting to condense the sum total of some serious investigation that took us from Mayfair to Montenegro, and we never had any notion of what the impact might be. And I think in some ways, as a journalist, you don't really want to look for impact, because it's not about getting any result. You just want the words to be accurate and for them to hopefully collectively serve the public interest. So I suppose it was just a case of kind of incredulity at the instantaneousness and extent of the impact.
11: And Gabriel, for anyone who has missed the podcast and hasn't caught up with the story, just remind us of the headlines.
13: So we reported on Sunday that Nigel Farage had failed to declare benefits received from George Cottrell, a convicted criminal, an aristocrat who spent months in prison in the United States for his role in a dark web money laundering conspiracy. We said that Farage appeared to have broken parliamentary rules, which require all benefits that are not purely personal to be divulged within 12 months of an MP's election. And we also followed the trail of George Cottrell and examined his involvement in a crypto gambling platform implicated in potential criminal wrongdoing.
11: This is an extraordinary outcome. You know, clearly Nigel Farage does seem to be rattled. When he gave his speech, we were all watching very closely. Just remind us of what he said. What is his version of where things stand?
13: Well, he is extremely angry. He is angry at the media. He's angry at Labour. He's angry at the Conservatives. He was incandescent about what he claimed was media intrusion into the life of his family.
14: I will not tolerate intimidation of my family. I will not tolerate the location of where they live being revealed. I will not tolerate any of my family being endangered because of what I choose to do in public life. So yes, you can ask, am I angry? Well, I've never been angrier in my life.
13: But more pertinently, he was full of righteous indignation about what he claimed was the premise underpinning some of the reporting that we, among others, have done, which is this idea that it isn't acceptable in British public life to have made any money or to make any money.
14: Now, it would seem from the last couple of years, from the way I've been treated, that the press would rather our members of Parliament had no assets and no wealth at all. They seem to fundamentally object to any MP that has outside income. Indeed, they view those that have continuing business interests with severe, severe scepticism. Making money is not a crime.
13: And I suppose I can only say that the reality is we just put some information into the public domain to which he didn't have straightforward or necessarily adequate answers from a political perspective. And I think that was probably the same in relation to the 5 million, which preceded our story, but which alongside it, you know, you'd have to say was the reason for today's announcement. And it's a kind of fascinating situation because he acknowledged that our reporting on George Cottrell had led to a new investigation by the Standards Commissioner, or he said as much. I've not independently verified that myself since. But I suppose at the heart of it, he didn't actually mention the allegations themselves. You know, he didn't say, here's why it's wrong, or here's a list by itemized list of my objections to the facts. He's deciding to characterize the disclosure of these facts as part of some anti-wealth, anti-reform establishment agenda. So that's his position, and his hope is that he can use that to pulverize Labour and the Tories and reassert his political authority. How that works and how that interacts with both political reality but also the reality of the rules of the Palace of Westminster is now of the essence politically. Those are going to be the determinative questions over the next few months.
11: Yeah, I mean, he was adamant that he had done nothing wrong. Obviously, there is a parliamentary standards inquiry that has been underway, which would actually establish if that was true or not. That's now on hold. As you say, what we hadn't known before was that there was now going to be a second inquiry based on your story, based on that investigation. And for him, we've seen him looking quite rattled and uncomfortable in interviews, avoiding interviews over the last few weeks with one parliamentary inquiry. Now with this one, it seems to have sort of been the tipping point for him. You know, this is all getting very uncomfortable. Do you think it's just that as somebody who's been in politics for such a long time but not in Parliament, he's not really used to scrutiny or accountability?
13: Well, it is true that clearly, our report was what changed the conversation for him because he was on his way back from America where he'd seen J.D. Vance last week and was approached by a Sky News reporter who asked him whether he should have declared the funds from George Cottrell, and he was seething.
15: Is it a mistake not to declare the gifts from George Cottrell, sir?
16: You tell your bosses you harassed my family anymore and I'll take you to serious consequences. That's what your organisation has done this morning. Go away.
15: Was it a mistake not to declare the gifts, sir?
16: Did you not hear me?
13: And by the way, I'm not saying he was angry as a dig at him. He himself repeatedly said today that he is angry, angrier than he's ever been, he said, if I am recalling correctly. Why has he responded to this in this way? I suppose an important principle of journalism is not to attempt to insert oneself into another person's innermost thoughts. If I can just say one factual dimension of this, it's that the story itself has never been disputed. Reform UK's own Treasury spokesman, Robert Jenrick, on Sunday toured the broadcast rounds, in which, no doubt very unhappily, he nevertheless did stand up the core claims that we reported, among them that Cottrell paid for Farage's staff, security, drivers, that he had provided a house which Farage had stayed in repeatedly, and that George Cottrell himself is involved with a crypto gambling platform implicated in criminal wrongdoing. So those are the bits that are quite difficult to address directly. And of course, he has this relationship of profound depth, this deep personal, emotional, political bond with George Cottrell, for which reason the idea that he would ever come out and provide a full Technicolor commentary on the inside of their relationship seems unlikely. It might, in this instance, have been easier to just put a big circle around all of it, group together all these acts of intrusion or media hostility, as he perceives it, and just say, I'm drawing a line under it, and I'll let the public have their say.
11: It is an extraordinary story, and it does seem to have had an instant impact across Westminster. As you say, Reform, through some of the interviews they've done since, do seem to have confirmed many of the basic facts of the story. How did Nigel Farage respond?
13: I believe he gave a comment to the Daily Express claiming that he was considering legal action against the Sunday Times. But other than that, he sort of withheld comment until today. And what he said today was that we were part of this wider plot, this establishment plot, and that we had an animus against him, that I had an animus against him, and that there were inaccuracies in the reporting. So he didn't specify what any of those were, but that was his position.
11: And what about George Cottrell, for his part? What was his response?
13: Well, PostGeorge has a Twitter account which hasn't posted of late. The primary way to communicate with him at this moment is through his lawyers at Carter Ruck. And they gave us a fair amount of information over the course of the weekend, setting out his position on the allegations. I suppose the notion of rule-breaking, parliamentary rule-breaking, wasn't one for him. He did acknowledge paying for Farage's security as recently as Q1 2024. The lawyers provided a statement saying that he had made transfers from a bank account held, or from bank accounts held in his name, to members of Farage's staff. And he said that he was not aware of any of the potentially criminal conduct that we examined connected to the gambling firm he's involved in.
11: Now, in his big statement, Nigel Farage, you know, while saying this is all part of a conspiracy by the establishment, does seem to say that, you know, his finances and, you know, the finances of people who are doing well are really none of our business. Why do you think there is a public interest in looking at where he's been getting his money from?
13: I think that the public interest in this, from my perspective, is visible from outer space. The objective of journalism, especially investigative journalism, is to examine the extent to which a powerful person's interests may interact with their public role. And that, by the way, is also the role of the MP's Code of Conduct. Its language is very clear. It's about upholding democracy by having a high level of transparency that means that any reasonable person could be satisfied both what an MP's interests are, but also whether those interests might have some effect on their words or actions as member. The issue here has always been the idea that there are interests which have been concealed. Now, Farage says that interests weren't concealed, they were withheld because they never needed to be divulged in the first instance. And I suppose the question there is, well, does that really work? Does it work with the Parliamentary Standards Commissioner? But also, do people accept it as being reasonable? The point is that if we don't know that the interests exist, then it's difficult, slash, it's impossible to make that determination. And so therein lies what I think the public interest of this is. This is a man who wants to be Prime Minister, who therefore can reasonably expect to face general scrutiny, just as Keir Starmer did, just as Andy Burnham no doubt will now. And so I suppose, yeah, in that way, it's reasonably straightforward. If you are being secretly funded by people, or people have previously given you monies that weren't visible to the public, the job of journalism from time to time is to remedy that.
11: In response to the George Cottrell investigation, Nigel Farage said that he was the victim of an establishment hit job and that he's done nothing wrong and he specifically denied that any benefits he received from George Cotterill required registration. He added, "I followed the rules and I am now considering legal action against the Sunday Times. It's now clear the establishment will stop at nothing to hurt Reform. We want to smash their cosy consensus." Robert Jenrick, Reform UK's Treasury spokesman, said Mr. Cotterill is an old friend of Nigel Farage's and has no formal role within Reform. George Cotterill, for his part, denies he expected any benefit from his relationship with Farage. It was the George Cotterill allegations that proved to be the tipping point for Nigel Farage. But questions around his finances had been swirling for months.
17: When I did my documentary on Nigel Farage, I tried to link the source of his finances. In the end, we didn't include it in the documentary because it was just too complicated.
11: Fraser Nelson is a columnist for The Times who's been delving into Farage's finances. He also presented a documentary on Reform for Channel 4 last year.
17: Earlier on this year, it turns out to be quite a small story in the Times, on page 3 or something. Nigel Farage emerges as a strategic investor in Stack BTC, a small crypto company chaired by Kwasi Kwarteng. Now, to me, what jumped out was the fact that he had £225,000 to speculate on a very kind of risky crypto investment. Now, where on earth, I wondered, where do you got that amount of money from? Given that in 2017, he gave an interview saying that the Brexit has left him broke. He's saying he's separated and skint. I just couldn't work it out. We know he'd been given £1 million for appearing on I'm a Celebrity, Get Me Out of Here, but £1 million doesn't give you enough money to spend 200 grand on Kwasi Kwarteng's crypto company. So all of these things never made sense until the Guardian newspaper revealed that Christopher Harborne had given this £5 million tax-free, importantly, gift to Nigel Farage that would have been transformative. But also, we are seeing this level of money changing hands that we've never seen before in our democracy. A £5 million gift, nothing remotely like this has ever happened. And people are entitled to ask why. And of course, this matters democratically because you have to ask, what does he want in return? Was it really a gift?
11: And we should say that Christopher Harborne, when he's been asked about that £5 million gift, has insisted that he wasn't expecting anything in return apart from ensuring Farage's safety. And he said he'd given the money to Farage because of his great admiration for the decades of work that he'd done to achieve Brexit.
17: If you look at Farage's policies, you'll find, lo and behold, there's a Crypto and Finance Act, which he would do, he says, on day one of becoming Prime Minister. He would order the Treasury to stop developing a rival to Bitcoin. The point here is, we are living in unprecedented times. If the next Prime Minister arrives and all of a sudden starts to pass laws benefiting the crypto dealers, then we have to ask why that's happening. The crypto money is off the scale. I saw it transform American politics, and I could see it attempting to transform British politics, hiding in plain sight, because Farage is there presenting himself as a crypto investor.
11: Crypto in politics does feel very new. We should say, though, Nigel Farage has denied any wrongdoing in relation to not declaring that £5 million gift from Christopher Harborne. He said, and I quote, "The rules are very clear. There is no obligation to declare something that is an unconditional, non-political, personal gift." Now, that is actually the subject of an inquiry by the Parliamentary Standards Investigation, which has been underway for a while now. What happens to that inquiry and any new inquiry which was about to be launched about George Cotterill? What happens to those investigations by Parliament?
17: Now, these investigations are paused for the by-election, but of course, they'll be resuming if he is re-elected. And then, of course, if they find against him, there could be a recall petition and yet another by-election. So those poor souls who might have to be forced into three elections for Nigel Farage in the space of 3 years. So we've got another inequality here. Nigel Farage doesn't need to hold a by-election. This won't achieve anything, I don't think. All he's doing is using his voters as pawns, as extras in a great kind of political drama, mobilising them out of the houses to go into the polling booths because he's angry at journalists asking him questions.
11: Nigel Farage is obviously framing this as him going to the people. He doesn't trust the establishment. He thinks everyone else is trying to bring him down, but the people will back him. He's trying to show that he's leaning into democracy, if anything. What do you think the game plan is here? Because, you know, one of the worries would have been if the investigation found against him, there would be a recall and he would face a by-election. That's not something people normally welcome. Do you think he's very confident he'll win?
17: Yes, and he should be because he will win. Clacton is the most reformy part of the UK. Now, what he's seeking to do here is quite simple. He will claim that he has been exonerated by his constituents. My constituents, they voted for me again, either by-election. Therefore, all of these questions you're asking me about impropriety were answered in the by-election. So here he's trying to use the by-election almost as a form of clemency.
11: But there are rumours already doing the rounds in Westminster this afternoon that all the other parties might just refuse to field a candidate, which would make the whole exercise utterly pointless. So there is a scenario where he stands alone and the whole thing looks a bit ridiculous, but he does get back to Parliament and these standards inquiries are relaunched. How seriously will those investigations still be taken if he comes back into Parliament in the autumn?
17: The parliamentary standards officials are quasi-judicial. They will not really be moved by this either way. They've got a simple question to answer. Given that the rules tell MPs to disclose anything that others may see to be influential, should Nigel Farage have disclosed? The then decision they've got to make is whether is this going to be a serious breach or a moderate breach. If it's a serious one, that opens the door to a by-election. But I don't think this process will be preempted or the wind taken out of its sails by this by-election. To me, I think all of this risks getting away from the real point, which is who is funding our politics and why. And whether he should have declared it or not, the fact that the money is there, the financial relationships are there, the fact that Farage is linked to people who've had criminal convictions.
11: And talking of that, I mean, how will this play out with Reform's core voters? You know, when they see the support of convicted criminals, when they see all the money that is coming in for a politician who's supposed to be a man of the people, does that change their image of him?
17: No, it doesn't. There are now studies showing this kind of phenomenon that the core supporters double down. That's what political tribalism does. It means people aren't inclined to see all criticism as partisan attacks. But that's the core supporters. Now, there is a quote attributed to Margaret Thatcher. It doesn't matter how much people who don't vote for you don't like you. That isn't entirely true, because if people who don't vote for Reform come to see Reform as a racist party, as polls show about 40% do, if they come to see it as a real and present threat to our democracy, then this will trigger anti-Reform tactical voting. We've seen this in by-election after by-election, and that means Labour voting Tory, Tory voting Labour, simply to stop Reform. So it does matter, I think. Even if Reform's base is absolutely galvanised by this. You can see it on social media. We don't care. We're voting for him through thick or thin. At the next election, if Reform is still seen to be in contention for power, then we can see a situation where people will vote for whoever is most likely to stop Reform.
11: Yeah.
17: So this behaviour from Nigel Farage will save him in Clacton, but I think it will make it even less likely that he forms the next government. He still is the bookmaker's favourite to succeed, Andy Burnham, but I would now bet against that in the way that I wouldn't have done a year ago.
11: That was The Times columnist Fraser Nelson. And before that, you heard from the Sunday Times Insight editor Gabriel Pogrund. There's more coverage on thetimes.com, and you can listen to the Sunday Times investigation podcast series, Posh George, The Criminal Behind Farage, wherever you get your podcasts. And episode 3 is dropping tomorrow. The producers today were Sophie McNulty and Harry Stott. The executive producer was Edward Drummond. Sound design and theme composition were by Mal Aceto. Thanks for listening. We'll be back tomorrow.
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28: In 2016, a 22-year-old known as Posh George was jailed in the US for wire fraud. Standing by his side when he was arrested was Nigel Farage. 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
29: Good evening from the Times Radio newsroom. At 8 o'clock, I'm Chris Dabbs. Detectives investigating the murder of Anne Widdecombe are questioning a 28-year-old man arrested in Rotherham last night. Officers have revealed they're not looking for anyone else, and they've again stressed they don't believe her death was motivated by politics or terrorism. The former Tory MP and Reform UK spokesperson was found dead at her home in Dartmoor on Thursday morning. The Times' South West correspondent Will Humphreys, who's at the scene in Dartmoor, told us more.
30: Here in Hator on Dartmoor, the village has been closed off, really, by a police cordon all day, while police work still goes on throughout the village. Anne Widdecombe lived here since 2010, so she was a strong part of the community. Everyone sort of knew who she was, and she would visit the local shop and the local pub, and she had friends in the area. She was very well-liked, and it's caused huge shock to the community what's happened here.
29: The US military insists the Strait of Hormuz is open and says its forces will make sure it stays that way. Iran's Revolutionary Guard is claiming the waterway is closed after it fired on a container ship, leaving one crew member missing. It follows a weekend of escalation with American strikes on Iran and Iranian strikes on the UAE and Qatar. Cedric Layton is a military analyst and told Times Radio that using the Strait of Hormuz is still risky.
31: At least the southern route, the one that hugs the coast of Oman along that southern shoreline of the Strait of Hormuz, that is open. Of course, that's the strait that the U.S. is guiding vessels toward and escorting some of them. But it's also the strait in which that Cypriot container ship, the MV GFS Galaxy, was struck. So it might be open, but there's certainly a risk if you're going to be transiting it.
29: Cleveland police say two men have died after entering the water at Seton Carew Beach near Hartlepool to rescue two children in difficulty. This comes as experts warn that parts of southern and central England face an exceptional risk of wildfires as the heatwave looks set to last into the coming week. A major incident has been declared in North Wales after a large wildfire broke out on Conwy Mountain. Police are evacuating some residents to a rest centre while firefighters work to protect homes near the Suckland Pass. People nearby are being told to keep windows and doors closed and to get medical advice if smoke affects their breathing. The Hillsborough law is likely to clear its final stages in the House of Commons on Tuesday after fears it would be delayed until after the summer. It would legally require public officials to tell the truth during investigations and inquiries. 97 Liverpool fans died in the 1989 disaster, with police and other authorities later having been found to have lied about what happened. And former England players are backing Thomas Tuchel after the England head coach claimed they got lucky in their World Cup quarter-final against Norway. England came from behind to win 2-1 after extra time in Miami, where Jude Bellingham rescued England with his fifth and sixth goals of the tournament. Former defender Mickey Gray says Tuchel was right to be critical and welcomed his approach.
0: You know, it's easy for managers to come in front of camera and say, you know, I was happy with the performance, I'm so proud of the players. But he's what you see is what you get. You know, he's an honest guy. And I respect that from Thomas Tuchel. There was obviously certain parts of the game where they lost control of the football match. You could see that Norway were starting to dictate things. And they looked like they were going to win a game at one point.
29: And in cricket, Brendan McCullum, the man who, together with Ben Stokes, revolutionised the England cricket team, has been sacked as Test coach. 2 weeks after Stokes announced his shock retirement from international cricket, McCullum's exit brings a definitive end to the Bazball era, which revitalised an England team that had only won one of its previous 17 tests. Jonathan Norman is cricket editor at our sister station, TalkSport.
1: Ben Stokes, of course, decided to walk away from Test cricket. Brendan McCullum has very much decided not to walk away, and so that decision has been made for him.
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3: This week's NATO summit in Ankara went the way everyone had feared. Despite a huge amount of spadework to appease Donald Trump beforehand, the US president turned up on the rampage.
4: Europe's a very different place than it was 20 years ago. And they better be careful with immigration and energy. If they're not careful with those two things, you're not going to have a Europe anymore. I was very disappointed with NATO. We weren't treated well because we did something in Iran. Why are we spending hundreds of billions of dollars, and they're not there for us? We've always been there for them.
3: Yet again, it all leaves the alliance with many more questions than answers. NATO finds itself caught between its ever more hostile enemies and the United States retreating ever faster back across the Atlantic. So what should we, the middle powers, do about it all? Canada's Mark Carney posed that killer question in Davos 6 months ago.
5: The question for middle powers like Canada is not whether to adapt to the new reality. We must. The question is whether we adapt by simply building higher walls or whether we can do something more ambitious.
3: To date, nobody has been able to give a clear answer. But perhaps our impeccably qualified guest today can. I'm Tom.
6: And I'm Patrick. Welcome to The General and the Journalist. Our guest is John Bew, professor, historian, and the former chief foreign policy advisor to four British prime ministers, including the current one, over a six-year spell in No. 10 Downing Street. While there, he was one of the authors of the UK's two most recent national security strategies, the latest one being published just last year.
3: John, welcome.
7: Very happy to be here.
3: Thanks for joining us. The inevitable question to begin with, you've been out of government for around about a year or so now, certainly long enough to be able to tell us which of the four prime ministers you served was your favourite.
7: They were all very different. I'm extremely careful not to say too much about it. I mean, the first I served was Boris Johnson. And, you know, if I wake up in the middle of the night thinking about dramatic times in No. 10, the period at the start of the war in Ukraine, through to the early phase of the war in Ukraine, was probably the most dramatic. And I worked very closely with him then. I often say the most professional and slickest of the No. 10 operations was Rishi Sunak's. I did not really serve Liz Truss long enough to really come to fulsome conclusions. And then I was happy to work through the start of the Starmer administration as well, and then go back sort of off books to help with the national security strategy. So that's a way of avoiding the question in a highly political manner. But certainly, you know, incredible privilege to work in No. 10.
3: And you haven't lost any of your diplomatic prowess in that time, it has to be said. So, look, First off, we're keen to get your take on the NATO summit in Ankara that is wrapping up as we record this on Tuesday afternoon. A spot summary, I guess. Alliance members did absolutely everything they could to try and appease Donald Trump before he turned up, lined up billions of dollars of US arms deals. They thought that would make him happy. We had this phrase from Mark Rutte of the Trump trillion to demonstrate how much more NATO countries are spending. They thought that would make him happy. But it doesn't seem to have worked because he's turned up in a foul mood. He reiterated his claim to Greenland. He also started bombing Iran again, by the way, had a big rant about how all the NATO countries never came to his aid on that. And of course, for good measure, he threatened to pull all US troops out of Europe. So much as I guess we feared on the downside that it could have gone, what's your take?
7: I'm a little more optimistic about it. So you can kind of price in a lot of these noises. We've had the week of course, FIFA, red cards, all the excitement around that. And by the way, that's the stuff the British people really care about at their core. I mean, look, this is Trump at press conferences. This is his sort of ad-libbing style. He will be primarily concerned and engaged with the domestic audience. That's going to be his focus. You'd almost think that something was wrong if there wasn't a rant here or there or returning to an issue, an uncomfortable issue. He certainly didn't agree to suddenly become extremely polite over Greenland. I mean, I would say there's been a lot of serious staff work leading up to the summit. There's quite a mature conversation going on about what people are calling burden shifting in a European and a NATO context. And there's been some serious work done on that in the period prior. So my characterization would be kind of, it's a bit of a controlled explosion. You know, there's significant stuff coming out of the NATO summit. There's further support for Ukraine. Yes, there's a couple of bugbears to return to. One would hopefully never have the Greenland conversation again. But, you know, American troops aren't being pulled out of Europe. There's some sensible work going on as to how Europe should step up on national security and defense spending overall. So, you know, it could be a hell of a lot worse. And I've done, I think, five of these summits in a row, and some of them are pretty excitable. Some of them are pretty challenging. President Macron is back in his sunglasses. Everyone cares about who stands where in the photo op. You know, people read primarily from scripts in the so-called secret meeting of the NAC, of course, with nothing's ever secret in there. So in that sense, as I say, there's no major structural moves or announcements in terms of the US involvement in Europe. As I say, I don't think this is as big of a crisis as it could have been.
6: John, let me take you from Ankara back to Davos and from Mark Rutte to Mark Carney. And most of us remember very clearly that speech that he gave in February at the World Economic Forum, where he cited Vaclav Havel's 1978 essay, The Power of the Powerless, very powerful rhetorical device, and basically argued that we're confronted by a rupture in the international order, that we can no longer maintain the fiction that we can shelter under a benign hegemon. He didn't say it, but we all assume that he was referring to the United States. And his key point was that middle powers need to build coalitions among themselves to shape the global order. I mean, I just want to start with some definitions, because we bandy terms like middle powers and global south around, but we very seldom define them. Who and what do you think Mark Carney meant by middle powers?
7: I think overall it was a smart speech. Let me say that as a start, but there's a but. The kind of killer observation in there is, look, we were all engaged in this noble myth about a rules-based international order, but it was one built around American hegemony, is one built around a certain form of dominance and the triumph of a certain form of political economy, that being the more Western-leaning, advanced liberal democracies. And that kind of myth had been shaken to its core. So that's the first and key observation. So as an act of sort of intellectual diagnosis, and secondly, as an act of pure politics, right? Carney's done pretty well on an anti-Trump ticket. It got him elected. He's carried it quite well thereafter. So kudos on that front. But then what you're really getting at is, does it analytically work? So you start with this middle powers definition and you immediately collide with the anxiety of a country like our own, or perhaps France, in the midst of this as well. I mean, what Carney, I think, really meant was Canada. But Canada, of course, is still entwined in any respect you could possibly imagine with a broader North American bloc. And it's a pretty profoundly significant economic bloc. And it's being renegotiated right now. And it goes right down to Mexico, by the way. So it's the economic bloc that's hosting the World Cup. And that is where Carney's economic future list exists. Mm-hmm. But I think what he really meant are the traditional American allies in Southeast Asia and in Europe. And he probably would add to that some critical North African, Middle East country, perhaps primarily the Gulf states. That, I think, is the countries he meant engaging with and being more engaged with. So, sorry, it's a very long way of answering your question, but I wanted to set it up in that way because I'm itching to tell you what I really think about it if you get past the diagnosis into the prognosis.
6: Well, let's hear it.
7: I don't think it works. So as I say, analytically, great diagnosis, politically astute, authentic in a way that, you know, it's very rare to see your politicians do that. Tick, tick, tick. Well done, Mark Carney. But here are some sort of crushing realities in this regard as well. Both of you will know Canada, of course, of the laggards on defence spending has been a laggard par excellence. Secondly, I think Carney probably wants to do this. Canada, in terms of today's energy revolution, its own natural resource capacity to extract that resource and engage in games around critical mineral, actually natural gas and other areas, actually could be a really significant middle to great power, but it has all the same restrictions we have in the UK on drilling, on environmental protections, on regional governments and positions like that as well. So Canada's ability to sort of step up to the plate on defence, resource, etc. is quite limited as well. Third, really importantly, US-Canada trade is actually increasing. So the US-Canada economic relation, despite all the fraughtness, the difficulties, the tariffs, the stream in terms of economic connections and relations goes becomes even more connected. Another example, there was an excellent report at the start of the year, if you broaden out the purview of my answer, which said the EU and US trade had also never been higher as well, despite the tariffs, despite these objections. Also, let's add to that, the EU's never been more suspicious, cautious, or resistant to Chinese economic pra-

0: different prescriptions from the two of them. And Stubbs' version, you know, this idea that you've got the world organizing around three centers of gravity, a global east, a global south, and a global west. Now, just after the publication of his book, Alexander Stubb was the first to say, I don't think we can call it a triangle of power anymore. It's starting to look more like a rectangle because the US are peeling away. And actually, the best we can do is try to salvage the ruins. But you seem to be more optimistic. I guess if I have a question, it's, you know, if you think of this as some people do, and Neil Ferguson argues, that we're in a new Cold War, do we need to pick a side? And if we do, presumably the only side that we pick is to cleave to the United States, regardless of the frictions that we're experiencing at the moment.
1: So if we need to pick a side, I suspect that kind of core reality will hit us pretty soon. I'm not convinced by the Stubb book either, to be honest with you. This is the problem when those poor old politicos enter the academic world. We begin to say, I'm not convinced by this or that. And I'm not particularly convinced by notions like the Global South, which is one we've sort of drank the Kool-Aid on and articulated, both patronizing to whatever the Global South is, a kind of branch of countries that go range from Brazil, you know, which is actually a pretty active, significant middle power, call it what you will, right through to a series of African countries that are growing, by the way, faster than a lot of Europe as well. It's still, you know, attached with them a set of problems. Look at Nigeria, population bulge. Look at these East African countries, which you know yourself very well. It's a sort of Western intellectual habit, right? George Orwell did it. H.G. Wells did it prior to that as well. Churchill talked about concentric circles. But actually what you really need is a kind of a different frame. And let me sort of recommend an essay to you written recently by Salman Ahmed, who is Biden's policy planner on AI and national security. If you said, I guess, the future was artificial intelligence, the future was technological development as well, you'd have a very different view of the world order, where matters, what matters, where innovation pockets are, who has the control of the supply chain as well. And I think that might be a more helpful frame in looking at this.
0: Yeah.
1: I'm kind of with you on the bigger point, though. You know, so where did the Biden administration go? By the end of the Biden administration, because of Russia-Ukraine, because of the China challenge, because of the Iran, you know, issue, because of the actions of North Korea, North Korean troops in Ukraine, they had this sort of thesis of the world that was imperfect, but actually quite a significant mobilizing force. And the thesis was that there was an indivisibility of the Euro-Atlantic and the Indo-Pacific, and that the security threats were posed by these primarily authoritarian states, many of them, by the way, and this was the difference, were becoming more technologically advanced at a faster rate and having more economic power and operating in a certain economic ways, and therefore there needed to be a shared approach in responding to this threat and challenging it. Now, Trump's upset the apple cart. You know, the administration itself is not quite clear it wants to stand on China. There's obviously been this perceived lean towards Putin and Russia. Kind of different concept is in play. There's a notion of Western Hemisphere. So I think the open question, I don't have the answer to this, is you know, what does this look like in 4 years' time, if it's Marco Rubio or J.D. Vance or a Democrat in the White House? My own instincts are there's still enough that pushes together the non-coercive advanced market economies, which most of whom, and not all of them, are, you know, lean towards democracy, and there's exceptions in Southeast Asia, there's exceptions in the Gulf states. And by and large, the way the international order is going, the size and significance of China, the sting in the tail of countries like Iran, the behavior of Russia, actually does push us together in a more collaborative fashion. I mean, there's no real equivalent of what's just happened at NATO for all the noise. As you know yourself, both of you, there'll be still really serious work analytically elsewhere on state threats and these challenges. So my instinct actually is that that sort of broader Western Plus group does get reassembled.
0: So let's talk about the UK's role in all of this. You wrote a fascinating essay in The New Statesman a few months ago, where you talked about a fourth disruption, and you also introduced this idea of a Machiavellian moment. As briefly as you can, what do you mean by that notion of a Machiavellian moment? And is the UK facing one?
1: A Machiavellian moment, it's a phrase stolen from a wonderful scholar called J.J. Pocock. What it means is when, like Machiavelli did, a republic or a principality confronts its own decline, confronts its own insecurity in a changing broader environment, and therefore has to go back to first principles, has to examine where it went wrong, has to learn from history, has to set a new course. I think the UK is in that moment. But what I said in the essay is these moments, unfortunately, are generational. And I picked these four moments

0: in modern history, going back to the American and French revolutions. It sometimes takes 30 years. It takes a cascade of politicians. But what it means, I think, is that, you know, the people are beginning to ask, what are the fundamentals of our policy makeup, the shape of the treasury, the relative balance of economic force across the country, where we put our money and spend it, how we tax it. All these things are really up for grabs. So I think we're sort of at the foothills of another Machiavellian moment, and that's accentuated by the tech revolution. And we don't know where we're going to end up, but you can see it and smell it in the politics. You can see it and smell it in the air. And what it does, therefore, the Machiavellian moment, is to look at sort of first principles, reassemble, look at history, try and learn from that, and try and reset, recreate the whole basis of political economy and the Constitution.
1: John, onto the practicals then. Your last big job in number 10 was writing that national security strategy, the active one that the government still should be living by. That was a year ago. It was published last June, just after the strategic defence review, not to confuse the two. But my God, a lot has happened in the last year. How much is your strategy, that NSS, still concurrent and valuable? And are the bits in it you'd now want to change?
0: Yeah, I mean, look, I've done three of these things now. They're deeply imperfect exercises. They're not that strategic. So what these documents are aren't strategies. They're strategic frameworks. They're guiding things for Whitehall. They're explainers for ministers. They're explainers in justifying your overall position. And then you last minute, 5 minutes to midnight, you rewrite the Russia section, you rewrite the China section, et cetera. So, you know, these things are necessarily...
1: You horrify us at those political interventions.
0: People collide into the thing. So you know, they're imperfect. Actually, that one has aged pretty well, partly because I remember writing one or being one of the pen holders in 2021. It came out in March 2021. We had Afghanistan and Ukraine, or at least a build-up to Russia's invasion of Ukraine within 6 months of publication. And that sort of shift felt faster and more significant. This one was actually published when people expected the US and Israeli attack on Iran, the original June attack. It came into publication at that moment in time. So it's written in a way that expects all of this. And it talks about the likelihood of confrontation. So I think this is, you know, in my own view, there's not much you'd change in that as well. Where you'd really focus the effort is on implementation. Yeah, I'd say the Strategic Defence Review is a beautiful document too, and a serious thing. But the question is ultimately where the resources come and where the trade-offs. And I think there's still a long way to go for the UK state to make some of those resource trade-offs. First trade-off is welfare, warfare, and energy policy. The second is, if you're going to have the size of the pie you do right now, which is insufficient, you can't do everything. And we're still living in this myth on the other side of that as well, which Patrick will know well.
1: Here's something else you wrote in the strategy last year. You said Britain must actively prepare, your words, for a direct attack on the country in a wartime scenario. Have we done that?
0: So that exact phrase was a read across from the SDR, which was published a few months before. So it's in both documents. It's in the Strategic Defence Review and the National Security Strategy. It's the thing, unsurprisingly, the media spotted immediately and picked up upon as well. The good news is that the British national security state, from the, you know, what Donald Trump may call the deep state, the agencies, you know, senior officials with very high security clearance, right through to the military, is actually extremely professional comparatively and is understood to be so as well. The question is resource. The fulsome answer to that is it can't be done overnight. Some manoeuvres have been made towards that as well. Have we done enough on the homeland defence base? Clearly not. And that's a job at nation state level. It's also a job at allied level as well.
2: I mean, it's a surprise to me, John, because I've been through the Defence Investment Plan, the so-called DIP. You know, and you start, you know, you made the point very clearly in the National Security Strategy. The SDR makes the point under NATO, we have our Article 3 obligations to make sure that we can defend ourselves and resilient. No one ever talks about it, but it's the foundation of everything. And then when you look at the DIP, the amount of resource, I mean, there's plenty of rhetoric, but the amount of actual resource in that 15 billion that is committed to all the things you just described, it's very hard to spot. I mean, what is it going to take to shift us if defence starts at home?
0: Yeah, it's a completely fair point. Look, I mean, the truth is our national security paradigm has been, since the end of the Cold War, you know, built around fighting contingencies, fighting counterinsurgencies, a lot of engagement in the Middle East and elsewhere, plus the NATO commitment and in our traditional skills. And in homeland security, it's been done by police agencies, that sort of primary CT focus. It's no longer sufficient. There are elements, I think, you could stretch an argument and say bits of the DIP in terms of what's been done with the hybrid Navy, which obviously has a territorial waters, North Atlantic, high north focus, will help homeland defense. But there are gaps and there's holes. But you know very well, Patrick, and I think, Tom, you understand this very well. The truth is, much of this is about maintaining what as much as you can of the existing equipment program and filling in the gaps and the holes that have been bequeathed from previous reviews. And that's the God's honest truth, is you're going to have the most beautiful concept. I sound like Donald Trump right now. and the most wonderful Carney-esque view of how to do things. But you're paying for, figuratively and literally, decisions taken 20, 30 year hence and decades of underinvestment. So what's the most significant portion of the debt? Further nuclear recapitalization. Yeah. Absolutely vital, absolutely crucial, yeah. Tremendously boring, and should have been done 30, 40 years ago.
1: Okay, John, final question. The lift question is actually Patrick's question, but I'm nicking it for this episode because it's so good. You find yourself in a lift with Andy Burnham, the incoming Prime Minister, for 5 minutes. What would you say? It's a big lift, by the way, probably up to the top of our building and back and down again a few times. But 5 minutes with Andy Burnham in the lift, what's the one thing you'd press on him to do in his 3 years as Prime Minister before the election?
0: So the great thing about number 10 and the MOD is the lifts never work. So this is actually quite a likely scenario. But my big, big point would be as follows. So too much, I think we talk about the threat, the challenge, etc. I'd make a really kind of positive case for defence, security and national and foreign policy being sort of central to national government policy, because we're in a renegotiation of everything. And if you want to have a seat at the table, and if you want to do better on healthcare reform, if you want to do better on energy prices, and if you want to improve quality of living, have people feel security and prosperity at home, you've got to be at the international stage, because the Davos world is over, something new is forming, and the ticket you've got is a good ticket. And the ticket you've got is the traditional strengths of the UK military, intelligence agencies and otherwise. You need to get to those tables, you need to say, and that's the way the world is working now. I want a tech deal on this. Can you lower the tariffs? We're deep on ties and security. Can you buy our frigates? We'll send our commandos up to the high north. This is the world we're in. It's quite transactional. Use what are the really remarkable, effective chips you've got, and then get the things you want domestically on the back of that, cheaper energy, whatever it is. That too much doom and gloom. Use it. Play the chip.
1: Thank you so much for that. A brilliant tour de force.
2: It was always reassuring when I was on the other side of the road of Whitehall and on the fifth floor of the MOD, knowing that you were in number 10. So thanks for all the hard work you put in and for looking after all of us.
0: The truth is we're both stuck in lifts, probably. Brilliant. Thank you very much, gents. Thanks for the therapy session. It's always good to have a chance to go through some of this.
1: Well, that's all from us this week.
2: Thanks for listening, and do send in your questions and thoughts to generalandjournalist@thetimes.co.uk. That's generalandjournalist@thetimes.co.uk. And please leave us a review on Apple or Spotify or wherever you're listening and rate us. It's hugely helpful for other people to find us. Until next week, thanks, Tom.
1: Thanks, Patrick.
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5: Good evening from the Times Radio Newsroom. I'm Chris Dabbs. Police investigating the murder of Anne Widdecombe have revealed they're not looking for anyone else and they're open-minded about the motive. A 28-year-old white British man was arrested in Rotherham in South Yorkshire yesterday. The former Tory MP was found dead at her home in Devon on Thursday morning. She'd suffered serious injuries. Chief Constable James Vaughan is from Devon and Cornwall Police.
6: The operation has been running at a lightning pace for 48 hours. And I am really pleased that we have a suspect firmly in custody and will undergo some further work from us today. This is clearly British policing at its very best.
5: The suspect is reported to have driven nearly 300 miles to her Dartmoor home with a foot-long stick on the morning of her death. CCTV footage from Wednesday morning shows a 28-year-old man leaving a property in Rotherham with a potential weapon hidden under his clothes. Meanwhile, former Detective Chief Superintendent Roy McComb explains there's a certain routine that suspects go through.
7: Even though there has been a delay of a couple of days since the apparent timeline of the murder, he will be subject to forensic examination to see if the police can find evidence on his body, perhaps hair transfers, some type of DNA.
5: A major incident has been declared in North Wales after a large wildfire broke out on Conwy Mountain. Police are evacuating some residents to a rest centre while firefighters work to protect homes. People nearby are being told to keep windows and doors closed and to get medical advice if smoke affects their breathing. A 24-year-old woman's died after being stabbed in West London. The victim was found inside a property in Hayes this morning. A man in his 20s was also discovered outside with stab injuries. A 44-year-old man has been arrested on suspicion of murder. Iran says it's taken control of the Strait of Hormuz with power, following a fresh wave of strikes between the country and the US. Washington has carried out attacks in response to a ship being targeted along the key shipping route. And with the sports news, here's Charlie Pritchard.
8: World number one Jannik Sinner has successfully defended his Wimbledon title after coming from a set down to beat Alexander Zverev. The Italian brought up with his 100th Grand Slam match win and his 10th straight victory over the French champion to claim his fifth major trophy. Earlier, Britain's Alfie Hewitt was beaten in the wheelchair singles final, losing to Japanese top seed Takito Oda in straight sets. Now, Brendan McCullum says he's gutted to have lost his job as the coach of England's Test cricket team after 4 years in charge. Poor results and questions over the culture of the team have seen him follow Ben Stokes out of the setup. McCullum will remain as coach of the white ball teams. Elsewhere, FIFA president Gianni Infantino says increasing the World Cup to 64 teams is something that will be examined. The current tournament is its biggest ever after the field was increased from 32 teams to 48. And South Korean golfer Tom Kim has won the Scottish Open to claim his first title in 3 years. British players Robert McIntyre and Mats Fitzpatrick were involved in a tie for third.
9: Across the UK, on DAB, online and on your smart speaker. This is Times Radio.
10: From the Times and the Sunday Times, this is The Story. I'm Manveen Rana. Another week, another heat wave in this scorcher of a British summer.
11: The heat wave is back. Temperatures predicted to soar through the 30s.
12: It's been the hottest June day on record in the UK.
13: So temperatures peaked at 36.1 Celsius and it continues to the extent that we have another red weather warning.
10: Scorchio. In the past, a heat wave would have been a source of national glee and Mr. Whippies all round. But in 2026, it's not so cheery. As the reality of climate change begins to bite, extreme heat starts to feel like the new normal.
13: The UN climate chief said the savage heatwave across Europe showed what climate crisis looks like in practice.
14: The extreme heat we're going to see over the next 48 hours or so could affect you or I, could affect perfectly healthy people.
10: People in Britain and on the continent are sweltering.
15: Wildfires in southwest France, eastern Spain, and Thessaloniki, Greece.
10: and our national infrastructure is struggling to keep up.
11: There is a danger to life. It's led to hundreds of schools closing and train companies warning of potential disruption.
10: So why does it feel like Europe is worse affected than the rest of the world? Should we all be installing aircon now? Or will some James Bond-like solutions involving spraying the stratosphere or pumping seawater onto the Arctic fix our summers? As with all big scientific conundrums, we've asked the Times science writer Tom Whipple to find out. The story today: why can't Britain handle the heat?

0: Tom, you're looking very cool and unflustered. Are you sleeping? How are you coping with the new normal?
1: Well, I'm probably coming into the office more because we have air conditioning. It's interesting. I love the heat, but something feels amiss in Britain at the moment. It just doesn't feel quite right.
0: It doesn't feel right. You're right. People are coming into the office more for the aircon, but the commute...
1: Yes.
0: Is another form of torture.
1: Yes. Yeah. When I'm, I have some air conditioned trains, sometimes not air conditioned trains, and I actually cycled from the station today because I thought I don't want to do the tube and I want to feel the breeze.
0: Create a breeze.
1: Yeah.
0: I do feel like I'm having a lot of these conversations at the moment. Most conversations are about how are you coping. Why is that? I mean, obviously for all of us, it feels like the world is on fire. Everything's much, much hotter than normal. And then I get into a cab and everyone will sort of say, you don't know what it was like in 1976. So just quantitatively, is it actually hotter than we've been used to before? Because it does feel like in the past, 30 degrees was a heat wave, a miracle. And now it's kind of become almost normal.
1: Yeah. So there were years when you wouldn't get a 30 degree day in Britain. Probably this year we will exceed 1976. I mean, we've exceeded it already in terms of absolute temperatures, but we probably will, when we look back at it, say this was a warmer summer than that great summer of 1976. I would say that if you have a summer which is talked about for two generations, then it's probably not your best comparator for what a British summer can do.
0: As you say, it now does feel like there is a red blob on the world, and in particular Europe. You know, we're not the only ones who are sweltering. I was in Paris a couple of weeks ago. They were hitting 40 degrees, which just seems bonkers. Where is it happening? Where is this heating happening? And why?
1: So we have to be slightly careful because what, you know, global warming skeptics, what they, the less sort of scrupulous of them would do is find a cold period, find, you know, when it's a bit under the temperature, when it's very cold in winter, and say, where's your global warming now? And then what people will say is, well, that's weather, not climate. And of course, we are experiencing now weather, not climate. Mm. Weather is the variation from the trend. It's the ups and downs and all of the things. But the weather is worse because the trend that it is varying from is one that is continually up. So I'll get that out of the way. Look, we are talking about this because we're humans and we notice when it's really hot.
0: Yeah.
1: And the fact that it's really hot is a combination of weather and climate, and we're seeing weather. But the underlying trend is, you know, unambiguous. And in Europe, what we're seeing is more of it. So globally, temperatures have increased by 1.2 to 1.5 degrees. In Europe, it's about 2.5 degrees. Europe is the fastest warming continent. And that's because warming doesn't happen universally across the world. And there are several reasons why Europe is the fastest warming continent, but you're not imagining it. This is very warm.
0: I'm going to tell every cab driver who cites 1976 exactly that. But, you know, you said it's happening more in Europe than in other places. It's happening faster here. Why?
1: So there's a combination of reasons, some of them actually quite positive. We know that air pollution reflects more of the sun. So if you have a lot of air pollution, then you will be a little bit colder because there's more of the sun's energy going into space rather than going into your house.
0: The smogs that protects you.
1: The smogs. And Europe has been very good at reducing things like sulfur dioxide pollution. And the knock-on effect of that is, you know, ironically, we think of environmental policies as combating climate change. Well, that's made climate change worse. But that's a one-off step change. So that's, you know, whatever that gives us, that's one and done.
0: That's a constant now.
1: Yeah. The other thing that is big is the Arctic is warming the fastest. And partly this is because of loss of ice, and ice reflects the sun, again, for the same reason. It's white. What is white? White is light being fully reflected. If things get warmer and you have less ice, then you have a feedback loop where you then end up reflecting less of the sun, so you get warmer still. And so we're seeing that. We're seeing, with the warming of the Arctic, changing air patterns, which is bringing more warm air in anyway. And the third reason connected to the Arctic, but further south, is snow cover. For exactly the same reason, snow reflects the sun. We are seeing, you know, a France-sized less snow cover in Europe at the peak of winter.
0: Really?
1: So less of the sun is being reflected back, which is making our winters warmer as a continent. So you're seeing all of these feedback loops, and the net result of that is that Europe is the fastest warming continent.
0: I mean, that doesn't sound great. How is it also playing out in terms of weather patterns?
1: Well, so the jet stream is the thing that really determines so much of our weather in Britain and in Europe. I looked, obviously, before this conversation at the weather forecast, and it was just this sort of continual sameness. Days and days and days and days of 30 degrees, sun, no clouds in the southeast of England. And that sameness is unusual. The stickiness of the weather, particularly in Britain. And part of that seems to be down to this double jet stream. The jet stream, which blows in colder sort of maritime air, seems to be splitting more often into two branches over Europe, which between them, it sort of traps the heat that's almost stuck between these colder pincers of the jet stream. And that can create these kind of blocking systems where it's not only hot, but it stays it for these longer periods of time.
0: It lingers.
1: But it's hard. I mean, look, modelling the upper atmosphere is extremely difficult. And, you know, this itself could be a temporary thing before another change as we get slightly hotter. But for now, that seems to be one of the factors in Europe.
0: I do want to talk to you about what this change in climate and weather means for us, because, you know, looking across Europe, these are temperatures nobody's used to. What are the knock-on effects of this extreme heat for our long-term climate?
1: Well, let's say that, yeah, Britain can't on its own do much, although it's been one of the countries that's gone the furthest in trying to deal with climate change and seen a rise in energy prices as a consequence. So maybe adaptation is the key. And the truth is, our entire infrastructure in Britain is not made for extended periods above 30 degrees. And we can see that. I have young kids, and it felt suddenly COVID-y. We got an email from one of the schools, and our kids were not going into school. Now, it's one thing to close schools for a once-in-a-generation pandemic event that hadn't been predicted. But if our climate is such that for a few weeks every year our schools have to close, that is clearly not sustainable. So we have solutions to this. The solutions are called air conditioning. and I think we're increasingly realizing we need that air conditioning because the economic cost of not having it is higher. So we're going to have to look at things like that. There are other things as well. Our railways were not built for this temperature. Railways involve rail tracks. People ask, you know, why is it that Britain can't cope with these temperatures when other countries can? Well, quite simply because we didn't think to build them. The same reason we don't have a massive stock of snow ploughs in the southeast of England. Rails expand in the heat.
0: Yeah.
1: And you build them for a set of thermal tolerances. And if it goes beyond that, they're going to get kinks. And that means you have to run trains slower just in case. So we're going to have to look at that. I was speaking last week to someone who's the head of the Cold Chain Federation. You don't think about cold chains, but that's how half of our food gets into supermarket shelves and stays fresh, is by having a whole bunch of very big refrigerated warehouses. And he was saying, well, during the heat, when it got up to 37 degrees, these refrigerated warehouses were trying to be at minus 20 degrees, and the top of them was hitting 50 degrees. That's a massive thermal differential. They were trying to get more energy from the grid above what they were contracted to get. And the grid was saying, we can't give you that extra electricity because we've got a lot of people who want electricity at this time. So all of these systems, a lot of them are old and they were designed for different temperatures. They're going to have to be changed.
0: If we are now learning to adapt, and one of those things, as you mentioned earlier, is aircon, is that almost like a political debate here? Is there sort of a sense of you're worried about climate change and so you get aircon, which actually just makes everything around you hotter, makes the cities hotter? Is that a terrible doom loop?
1: Look, this is where I get into my opinions. It has become a political debate in some areas. I think that's slightly preposterous. If we were saying people shouldn't heat their houses, then I think a lot of the same people who would be against aircon would be saying, so you want to freeze granny. Well, I don't want to freeze or boil granny. It is a human health thing.
0: Yeah.
1: We need to do it. But I think making it a puritanical, you're making climate change worse thing is only going to be counterproductive.
0: And talking about the green agenda, I mean, is this an argument that actually solar panels would do better in this country than we ever thought if we keep having these sustained long summers?
1: Well, look, I'm about to have solar panels installed in my house. They will produce excess energy when it's warm, and then that's exactly when I'd need a air conditioning unit. So there's a very obvious way in which to make these work. But yes, look, solar is doing really well. I would have never thought that Britain would be a place in which it would be economical to install solar. And I've been looking at the numbers and it's massively economical. I would say part of the reason for that is that our electricity prices are a multiple of other countries. And part of the reason for that is that we've gone so far in on net zero.
0: Tom, we've been talking about extreme heat and some of the solutions to it. You've talked about air conditioning, certainly as a way of adapting, some of the things that we can do to make life more bearable. For the bigger solutions, though, what are they? Has the world of tech come up with anything that might save us?
1: Well, so there's one thing which I find fascinating and scary, and I've known about, and you know, it's been talked about, but slightly sotto voce, for quite a while. And this is geoengineering, or as several sort of newspapers have put it, you know, boffins trying to dim the sun.
0: How does that work?
1: Well, we mentioned earlier air pollution in Europe and how it removing the air pollution made us hotter. One of the techniques, and there are several proposed, but one of the most advanced is the reverse, essentially create air pollution, but do it higher up. And you wouldn't need anything like as much air pollution. Sulfur dioxide, if you inject it into the stratosphere, we know that it will make us colder. We know that because we've had volcanoes in the past. If you go to 1815, the year without a summer, as it was known, there was a massive volcano, I think it was Tambora. That was the summer that was so grim, they invented the velocipede because horses didn't have enough oats, so there had to be another way to get around. Also, the Shelleys were on grand tour of Europe with several of their sort of mooning poet friends.
0: What they saw of Europe. This wasn't a great introduction.
1: Well, I think they were always going there to die of consumption or whatever it was they did. But they sat in the rain in Geneva and they decided to write Gothic novels, one of which became Frankenstein.
0: How ironic.
1: It was a cold, miserable summer. I should say it was 0.7 to 1 degrees colder, so it was less of a difference than we are currently in. But it was enough to really change things. So when we talk about these tiny changes, they can feel big. But that was as a result of stratospheric aerosol injection, which is what the volcano did. Now, we could do that relatively
0: without
1: cheaply,
0: having to have a volcano erupt.
1: Without volcanoes. Send up planes, distribute your sulfur dioxide or whatever particles you choose, and then you do it a few tens of billions of pounds, you could lower temperatures by a degree around the world. I'm making this sound positive and easy. This isn't actually something that I would particularly advocate.
0: Really?
1: And scientists haven't spoken about it terribly loudly for a while, partly because they talk about this thing called moral hazard. The idea, if we could do this, then people would say, well, why the hell am I bothering dealing with climate change at all? Partly because it is boffins dimming the sun. Like, we don't know what would happen. Let's say we went ahead with it. It would certainly change weather patterns. There would certainly be losers. You know, what happens if the monsoon moves? At a localized level.
0: Is that something that could
1: happen? Well, we don't really know.
0: Yeah.
1: You know, at a localized level.
0: What if we end up with a sort of summers that make us write Gothic novels?
1: Well, exactly. Far too many poets mooning around, you know, beside lakes.
0: No, that would be
1: miserable.
0: Catastrophic.
1: Yeah. So that could be awful. But obviously, there could be all sorts of knock-on consequences, which even if it was broadly positive in inverted commas, you're still dealing with entire countries that might be very cross. Because actually all you're doing is buying time. This is not a solution. This is a, can we buy time to do something? Because temperatures would keep on rising. You'd have just done a step change where you'd have made them, you know, a degree colder. But let's say that this happened, and for whatever reason you then stopped doing it, you would then end up being a degree warmer very rapidly. So if we brought temperatures down to merely a half degree rise and then kept doing what we're doing and found ourselves again in 1.5 degrees rise in 30 years' time, and then there was, I don't know, an apocalypse and we stopped putting up planes, well, then it would go to 2.5 degrees rise in almost, you know, 3 years. So there are lots of reasons why this is a bad idea.
0: So, definite dangers. Temporary sticking plaster, but at least it's something, potentially. Are there other potential solutions?
1: ARIA, which is the UK's Blue Skies Thinking Research Agency, is looking at projects involving thickening Arctic ice. During the winter, if you spray up seawater onto the top of the Arctic ice, you can make the ice thicker and then it's less likely to melt.
0: Wow.
1: And then you don't get this feedback mechanism that we talked about. So it's looking at those, but that, you know, that's a vast project. You're talking about finding ways to do that across an area the size of Western Europe. There's other things, marine cloud brightening, spraying up, you know, salt, things like this that could reflect more. There are ideas about seeding the ocean, things like putting little iron particles in there, which means that you encourage more of the sort of life that then photosynthesizes, takes in that sunlight, dies, drops to the bottom of the ocean and turns the CO2 into rock. And that might be a way of directly taking CO2 out of the atmosphere. There are all of these wonderful ideas. And I'd imagine there will be scientists who know about this, who are listening to this and who are shouting now at the radio because...
0: Your inbox is going to be
1: sight. This is the thing. So people talk about scientific consensus in climate change. And there is, sorry, climate skeptics, there is scientific consensus that climate change is man-made, is caused by CO2. You know, the physics of this is really basic. And if you argue of it, you're sort of arguing with the laws of thermodynamics, which is not an argument you're going to win. But there is not scientific consensus on geoengineering. There really isn't. And this is something where you get people who, you know, hate each other in only the way that academics can hate each other. These really long-nurtured hatreds and vociferous arguments that have been going on around Hind Table for quite a while.
0: How close are we to seeing any of this happen? And, you know, how expensive is this? You know, and I'm not just talking about sort of once you've got over all the arguments within the scientific community, you've got to sell it to the politicians and to the populace. Is any of it likely to happen soon?
1: There have been attempts to have experiments with injection of atmospheric particles. They have failed in the face of strong objections and, you know, lots of other things. There's also the argument that you can't necessarily have experiments when the thing you're trying to look for is whether this has a global effect. Just doing some sort of localized experiment isn't actually going to answer many of your questions. One possibility, though, is that the way we see it is that one country, China, say, just says, we're just going to do it.
0: No debate.
1: If things get bad, you know, no debate, and amid frustration at the world, maybe you do that, maybe you start looking at other things and just do it for your country, but then the weather system does not exist over one country.
0: No.
1: There will be knock-on consequences everywhere.
0: And there is always such a fear of messing with this ecosystem because every time we do tend to get it wrong.
1: Yeah, I mean, the counter-argument again in these furious debates will be we're already conducting an experiment in our atmosphere at a massive scale. Mm. It's not like we're not doing that. So, you know, what's another one we've got? It's like with invasive species. You got this one. Let's bring in the bullfrog to eat it and what's worse that can happen?
0: Are you broadly optimistic that we will be able to fix this or do you think hotter summer's here to stay?
1: Climate change, well, in my lifetime, I don't think we're going to get colder. You can oscillate between optimism and pessimism. The optimistic case is that everything is getting better technology-wise. In much of the world, solar and battery really is the cheapest way to make electricity. The downsides, the case for pessimism is, look, somewhere like the UK has really tried. We've really gone fast to try to decarbonize our grid. Rather than being seen as a global exemplar, we're seen as a global cautionary tale. rightly or wrongly, how much this can be attributed to net zero. The fact is, our electricity is now basically the priciest in the world. The plan is you make electricity green, then electrify everything. And we've done it in that order. The electrifying everything is really hard, things like heating, but also it's harder if the electricity is then really expensive. So the counter-argument at the moment is maybe we should think about electrify everything, then make electricity green if we're serious about net zero. But that's not what we're doing. But this is really hard. And there's so much cause for optimism. China, quite possibly, will be plateauing now. It will have reached its peak output, and it looks likely it's going to start reducing it from a very high level. And it's still building coal, but it's building it as, at least we understand, as backup for the massive renewables investments that it's doing. So there's all of these reasons for optimism. But it is the case that globally, and this is a global problem because we share the same atmosphere, globally that CO2 concentration just keeps going up.
0: That was Tom Whipple, science writer and special correspondent at The Times. You can find more of his writing on science, climate, and the myriad other subjects he takes on at thetimes.com. The producer today was Harry Stott. The executive producer was Edward Drummond. Sound design was by Ivan Eastley, and theme composition was by Mal Aceto. Do send us any of your tips on how to avoid the heat, or if you have any questions you'd like answered, do drop us a line to thestory@thetimes.com. Thanks for listening. We'll be back tomorrow.

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10: Good evening from the Times Radio newsroom. At 9 o'clock, I'm Chris Dabbs. Detectives investigating the murder of Anne Widdecombe are questioning a 28-year-old man arrested in Rotherham last night. Officers have revealed they're not looking for anyone else, and they've again stressed they don't believe her death was motivated by politics or terrorism. The former Tory MP and Reform UK spokesperson was found dead at her home on Dartmoor on Thursday morning. The Times' South West correspondent, Will Humphreys, is at the scene in Dartmoor.
11: Here in Haytor on Dartmoor, the village has been closed off, really, by a police cordon all day, while police work still goes on throughout the village. Anne Widdecombe lived here since 2010, so she was a strong part of the community. Everyone sort of knew who she was, and she would visit the local shop and the local pub, and she had friends in the area. She was very well-liked, and it's caused huge shock to the community what's happened here.
10: Meanwhile, Nigel Farage has been accused of exploiting the murder of Anne Widdecombe for political propaganda after he publicly speculated on the case. The Reform UK leader claimed the killing was premeditated during a visit to the crime scene, drawing sharp criticism from close friends of the late politician, while police continue to urge the public against unhelpful speculation. The US military insists the Strait of Hormuz is open and says its forces will make sure it stays that way. Iran's Revolutionary Guard is claiming the waterway is closed after it fired on a container ship, leaving one crew member missing. It follows a weekend of escalation, with American strikes on Iran and Iranian strikes on the UAE and Qatar. Cedric Layton is a military analyst and told Times Radio using the Strait of Hormuz is still risky.
12: at least the southern route, the one that hugs the coast of Oman along that southern shoreline of the Strait of Hormuz, that is open. Of course, that's the strait that the U.S. is guiding vessels toward and escorting some of them. But it's also the strait in which that Cypriot container ship, the MV GFS Galaxy, was struck. So it might be open, but there's certainly a risk if you're going to be transiting it.
10: Cleveland police say two men have died after entering the water at Seton Carew Beach near Hartlepool to rescue two children in difficulty. The children are reportedly safe after being rescued by the RNLI. This comes as experts warn that parts of southern and central England face an exceptional risk of wildfires as the heatwave looks set to last into the coming week, with most areas expected to stay dry, sunny and very hot. At least 27 people have been killed in a fire in a pub in the Thai capital, Bangkok. The blaze broke out at around midnight, and video shared by rescuers shows flames coming out of the front door as people tried to escape. Thailand's Prime Minister has visited the scene and says the case is being investigated. A Kent MP has warned that British tourists could die in 12-hour traffic jams this summer unless the European Union suspends its new border check system. Sir Roger Gale fears massive gridlocks at the French border could block ambulances and leave families trapped in their cars during hot weather, despite government plans to deploy extra border guards. The Hillsborough law is likely to clear its final stages at the House of Commons on Tuesday after fears it would be delayed until after the summer. It would legally require public officials to tell the truth during investigations and inquiries. 97 Liverpool fans died in the 1989 disaster, with police and other authorities later found to have lied about what had happened. And with a Wimbledon update, here's Charlie Pritchard.
13: World number one Jannik Sinner has successfully defended his Wimbledon title after coming from a set down to beat Alexander Zverev. The Italian brought up with his 100th Grand Slam match win and his 10th straight victory over the French champion to claim his fifth major trophy.
10: And for a news bulletin when you want it, search for the Times Radio News Briefing on any podcast platform.
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14: Hello and welcome to the State of It USA from the Times and Sunday Times, the podcast that tries to make sense of what's happening in Donald Trump's America. I'm Jerry Baker, Times columnist and editor-at-large of the Wall Street Journal.
15: And I'm Katie Balls, Washington editor and columnist for The Times and Sunday Times. On today's episode, we'll be looking at Nigel Farage's trip to DC and what happened after. Did it play a role? But before we get there, NATO allies headed to Ankara hoping that the memorandum on Iran might at the very least allow space to talk about other issues, Ukraine, or if Donald Trump has his way, Greenland. But he's already set the cat amongst the pigeons by announcing that the ceasefire may be over.
16: To me, I think it's over. I don't want to deal with them anymore. They're scum. You know what scum is? They're scum. They're sick people. They're led by sick people.
14: Yeah, Katie, I mean, it sounds a sort of a slightly churlish thing to say when the president of the United States is talking about, you know, resuming a war and talking about another country being terrible and saying the ceasefire is over. It's just sort of a churlish thing to say to say we shouldn't take it very seriously, because there is literally nothing more serious in the world than the president of the world's largest superpower talking about going to war again. But I'm afraid I am slightly inclined to take it less than seriously, if what we mean by that is, you know, is the U.S. going to go back to the month-long war that it had back in late February and March? As you say, there's no real appetite at all among Trump's supporters for war. I don't think there's real appetite for Donald Trump himself to go back to war. We've already seen with this latest escalation of hostilities and certain escalation of verbal hostilities in the last 24 hours, oil prices have started to rise again, up 5% today. It's a little bit more than 3 months away from the midterm elections here, which will be very important and will determine the course of the rest of Donald Trump's presidency. The idea that having backed off a war, having, you know, got America out of that situation that it was in, admittedly didn't get out of that war with much honor, but at least it ended the immediate hostilities. Oil prices fell back. The threat to the global economy fell back. The Republicans started to talk again about their prospects might not be as bad in the midterm elections. The idea that he's now going to relaunch war even closer to those elections, and even in even a more perilous situation politically and strategically than he was in 5 months ago when he launched this war, I just find completely implausible. Look, I do think there's a fundamental underlying problem, which is the deal, the memorandum of understanding that he struck a month or so ago leaves Iran explicitly in control of the Strait of Hormuz. And what's been going on for the last month is Iran essentially demonstrating that they have that control by a combination of, you know, putting pressure on ships, occasionally firing, escalating into sort of military action. Trump finds that very hard to accept, understandably, because it didn't obtain before the war started. But that is the situation he's stuck with as a result of this war. So he really is between a rock and a hard place. He's got himself into this situation where Iran has more leverage over the global economy than it had before, and the US can't tolerate that. At the same time, he can't go back to war. So we'll see a lot more of this verbal jousting, a lot more of this verbal abuse, a lot more of this threatening. The idea, however, that the US will actually go back to an all-out war on Iran, I find very implausible.
15: Yeah, I think when we're looking at where this might go, he's in this middle ground where effectively we know there's very little appetite, particularly ahead of the midterms, to go back to an all-out war. You had even comments on J.D. Vance, I think, last week talking about, well, what we have is the space to replenish oil supplies. And therefore, Donald Trump's bluff has been called previously. He clearly doesn't want to go all the way on this. The Iranians know that. I think that most Americans have concluded he doesn't have the appetite. Donald Trump himself said he didn't think America had the appetite for things, you know, for some of the more extreme things you could do in this conflict, which is one of the reasons he's pulled back and made a deal. So he has a pretty limited hand to play. And I definitely picked up in DC quite a lot of just pessimism about where this is all leading, which is some kind of stalemate where the situation in the Middle East doesn't really improve. The Strait of Hormuz is now a situation whereby the Iranians have more control than they had before the war. So much of this is trying to fix a situation that was largely fine on shipping before the war happened. But Jerry, I suppose one of the things is European leaders have looked at that memorandum, and one of the positives, because many of them didn't want the war in the first place, was can we now get Donald Trump to focus on some of the other geopolitical issues that we want? Now, issues that they would like Donald Trump to focus on, Ukraine, and if they believe they're lobbying for him to give Ukraine and Zelensky more of a hearing is working. And then, of course, issues they don't really want to talk about, Greenland, which Donald Trump does seem to want to talk about.
14: We're seeing the NATO summit unfold in entirely predictable ways in Ankara. Firstly, Donald Trump, of course, dishing it out to the European, I use the word allies, kind of in heavily inverted commas these days. It doesn't really seem like much of an alliance. And yeah, and then the larger immediate substantive question is what to do about Ukraine. Zelensky's there. Zelensky's asking for more missiles. Ukraine has been under intense attack, obviously, in the last few days and needs, they say, at least they need very badly those Patriot missiles that could come from European countries, could come from the United States. So look, the larger question of what's happening with the alliance, though, Katie, I think is my impression. I've spent a bit of time in Europe in the last month and talking to some senior military officials and some senior policymakers. I really do think that there's a weariness, obviously, with this Trump melodrama. They've just seen it so many, many times. And while there's a widening belief that this is just Trump, and by the way, it is just Trump, really, this hating NATO, you can hardly find another Republican who would, you know, endorse what Trump is doing with NATO and sort of being friendly to Russia. I think the alliance has been just shaken to its core, and I think the Europeans are calculating accordingly. The people I've been speaking to in Europe in the last month have been explaining in really explicit detail to me how threatened they now feel by the prospect of a Russian attack. They think Vladimir Putin could attack a NATO country at any moment to really test NATO's resolve. They are weak. They know they're weak. They know they can no longer rely on the United States. This is a massive, you know, building geopolitical crisis for the people of Europe. But it's trivialized by this, just this drama over this man who just, for whom it's all about him, and it's all about somebody saying something that he didn't like, or somebody doing something that he didn't like, or taking a dislike to a particular politician.
15: I think the mood last year was, you know, oh, we need to kind of have all this stuff to show. And of course, you have Mark Rutte visiting the Oval Office before the NATO summit to try and get Trump on side. But I did get the sense that some European leaders are just taking Trump a little bit less seriously, partly because they think it's 2 years more to endure. And then you have some diplomats I've spoken to who, to your point, Jerry, they're worried that people think after 2 years, you know, it all goes back to normal, and they don't think it does. And I think when we're looking at the fracturing of that relationship between Europeans and the Americans, Greenland has been really significant in that. And we can hear Donald Trump reviving the issue this week.
16: Greenland is a big problem for us. And the other big problem is the fact that when we wanted them, we didn't want them badly, but we did say, if you want to join us, and they all said no. But when they could have, they weren't there for us. And we've been there for them.
15: So I've been speaking to various figures. We've had Matthew Whitaker in DC talking ahead of the summit, outlining to journalists what he was aiming to achieve there. And we've also had some US officials talking. And one of the issues that came up was Greenland. And what US officials are saying is that Trump has never given up really on his ideas of buying the island, and effectively reiterating that this is still his preference. They said, we're willing to look at other options around Greenland, but so far no one has managed to suggest anything, they claim, which is a better idea than Donald Trump's idea, the president's idea of simply buying the island. Do you think there's any way Donald Trump is actually going to get Greenland, or is this all a distraction? Because it doesn't seem to me like he's going to be using force, but yet he wants to keep just pressing this idea. And obviously, this goes back to his form of expansionism, which I think he would like, A, on security, he thinks they need Greenland, but he would like to be a president who grows the size of America.
14: I mean, here's the absurd thing, Katie. He could have got what the United States wants from Greenland relatively easily. It's not unreasonable for the US to express concern about the security of Greenland. You know, we are seeing the Arctic opening up as a potential sort of geostrategic front, not potential, but an actual geostrategic front, especially with the slow melting of the ice caps. We are looking at the prospect of Russian and maybe Chinese military deployments coming through the Arctic. And Greenland is right there, a great vast sheet of ice that sort of protects the northeastern flank of the North American continent. And it's totally understandable that the US should want bases there. Communications capabilities there, should want to basically be able to do what it wants. But it can do what it wants. Denmark has repeatedly made clear to the United States that, yeah, it can more or less, you know, if it wants to station troops there, if it wants to station, you know, missiles might be another.

0: You start out with the deal and then you end up with something that you didn't necessarily, that, you know, you think you would have had to say, you might have had to settle for less in the first place. That, all that stuff, all that BS. But instead, what you've done is you've set back your prospects of getting anything. And, you know, Iran is another example of that. Iran, you know, there probably was a, you know, you tore up the JCPOA. There probably was a deal to be done that could have, you know, put the Iranians on a longer path towards nuclear, developing their nuclear capability. But he didn't want to do that. He wanted the big, flashy, showy thing that he could do immediately. Look, this is, I think the one thing to say about, and I hear some Europeans fewer and fewer and fewer these days, by the way, saying, oh, look, it's going to be back to normal when Trump's gone. It's going to be different. I don't believe that, because I do think facts on the ground change in the course of what we've seen in the last few years. But I think what that, apart from anything, that ignores a very important fact. Trump's going to be around for at least another 2.5 years. A lot can happen in 2.5 years, especially after the midterms. Democrats do control the Congress. Trump will probably do what all presidents in their second term, the last gasp of their second term, do, which is to turn more towards foreign policy. I wouldn't rule out Trump doing all kinds of things, whether it's pulling out of NATO, invading Greenland, siding with Russia, deciding that he actually, you know, that he feels more favorable about Europe's enemies than he feels about Europe, and kind of aligning with them. I just, again, I know to an audience that may sound utterly bonkers, but with, you can't rule anything out right now.
1: I mean, Ukraine is a live issue. Ukraine is what lots of European diplomats feel. They have been working, you go back to the G7, to really push to have Donald Trump focus on this again. I think that the Europeans feel they've got Donald Trump in a place where he respects that Ukraine is doing better than they were seen to be doing a year ago. But I still don't get the impression from conversations with US officials, from comments, that they effectively think Ukraine can now take back territories.
0: I don't detect a lot of people thinking there's going to, you know, although there's no question that Russia has taken a hell of a battering in the last few months, the last 4 years, actually. But we are talking here, I do think we're talking sort of First World War type military engagement, where one side gains the advantage and gains a few hundred square kilometers, and the other side, you know, retreats a bit. So, yeah, I agree. I don't think there's... I come back to the point I made earlier. I think the worry that I detect among Europeans is that Putin will seek to sort of distract attention from what is a disastrous war for him in Ukraine, without any question, by doing something daring, bold, and potentially very disruptive for NATO. I think there is, you know, because I think the idea is he will probe the unity of NATO, and fundamentally what he's trying to do is to determine whether or not the US would actually come to NATO's defense, and I think the evidence is it wouldn't. So I think that's the, you know, I agree. I don't think we're at a turning point in Ukraine where Ukraine is sort of somehow going to turn back the tide of the war. Equally, Russia is clearly not winning this war, is clearly not going to rapidly, is not going to gain anything like the objectives that Putin set out for it at the beginning. And some kind of a settlement, some sort of a deal is probably still the likeliest outcome.
1: Nigel Farage was in Washington, D.C. for the 4th of July 250 celebrations. And when he landed back in the UK, he made quite an announcement. After various stories about financial donations he'd taken, £5 million before he was an MP, and the origins of that money, Nigel Farage gave a press conference where he said he was resigning as an MP, only to re-stand as an MP in a by-election in his seat. So I saw Farage at the weekend. He was a guest of honour at a party for the 250th, a Redcoats party with some of his old Leave EU buddies. This is what he was saying.
2: What are we celebrating? We're celebrating 250 years of the first Brexit.
1: And he also, in that same speech, said a reform UK win would be great news for America.
3: I can promise you that if reform wins the next general election, we'll be coming over here and entering into a free trade deal with America. Yes. That'll benefit both of us, that we're doing for.
1: Obviously, that now seems a little bit far away, the idea of Nigel Farage as prime minister, because he has to get through this by-election first. But, Jerry, do you see the parallels between the Trump playbook, the Farage playbook?
0: Oh, yes, without any question at all. It worked very well. Frankly, one of the main reasons Donald Trump... Well, certainly one of the main reasons he was able to recover so quickly from the the enormity

0: in the appalling incident of January the 6th was because he was able to portray himself as a victim of kind of the establishment going after him. And to some extent, that was true, that many of the cases, those legal cases that were brought against him, especially the one here in New York, the one in Georgia, maybe even to some extent, perhaps the federal cases, they were overreach. They were kind of prosecutorial overreach, largely by Democrats, that Trump could easily portray as quote unquote lawfare, as prosecutorial misconduct, as the use of the justice system to go after a political enemy. Well, you know, lo and behold, what is Nigel Farage doing in Britain? He's saying he's not facing prosecutorial investigations, but he is facing a parliamentary investigation, certainly facing a lot of media scrutiny over his financial relationships, shall we say. And he's playing out of that playbook, saying, you know, they're all after me. They're coming after me for political reasons. It's nothing to do. It's the establishment defending its territory. They're not really coming. They're coming after me because they really hate you, the voters. If they can do this to me, they can do this to you. All of that is straight out of the Trump playbook. It's also worth saying, Katie, the Trump people really do see Farage as their kind of, you know, as a sort of a mini-me, let's be honest, as a sort of cat's paw for Donald Trump in Britain. They love him. You talk to them. I talk to a lot of them. And in fact, just this week, this week when he resigned his seat in Parliament, I had a couple of them say to me, oh, what does this mean? Is he quitting? What's going on? Are we losing Nigel? And I sort of explained that, no, it was a kind of a political tactic to sort of, you know, escape from this scrutiny that he's been having. And they were relieved by that. So Farage is very much Trump's man. The only thing I'd say about that is, you know, Trump is very fickle. Farage is enjoying the glow of the Sun King, emanating from the Sun King right now. But Trump can withdraw that. We've seen that with other European leaders. We've seen it with Giorgia Meloni, who crossed him over Iran, and now she's public enemy number one. He kind of warmed to Keir Starmer right at the start of Starmer's prime ministership, and then fell out pretty quickly again over Iran. So, you know, you can't, there's no appeasing Donald. You can't stay in his good books forever. You're going to fall out. So, and the other thing, obviously, that for Farage, it's a tricky game. Donald Trump is enormously unpopular in Britain. It's fine for him to come over here to the US and say to a MAGA crowd, July the 4th was the first Brexit, and this is a great country, and Donald Trump is restoring American greatness. But, you know, that doesn't, when then go back to the UK, he has to tread very carefully, especially over issues like Ukraine and Donald Trump's lack of support for them. So, look, the question, I think, is whether or not it works. I mean, it did work. This playbook did work for Trump. As I said, I think it was one of the main reasons he kind of recovered from January the 6th, because I think of overzealous prosecutions, overzealous attacks on him, which sort of restored his standing with the Republican Party and then enabled him to run and to win in 2024. Is that same playbook going to work for Nigel Farage? I mean, you know, first of all, you know, this by-election gambit is looking like it's going to turn out to be a bit of a dud, with all the major parties saying they're not going to contest it. It worked for Trump. Is it going to work for Farage? You tell me.
1: I think it's harder in the UK, I think, for a few reasons. Certainly, to your point, there's Farage mania more than there is for any UK politician I've discovered in Washington, D.C. As we've spoken about, people don't really know or particularly care who Andy Burnham is right now. But yet Farage, people's faces and the ad will light up when you mention him. And I think there is an affinity between the MAGA movement and Farage because they see Brexit as the beginning of the Trump movement, and the same forces that led to that Brexit referendum, the same forces that led to Trump in the White House the first time around. So I remember going to the GB News Party when they first launched last year in DC, and it was almost a rally. And, you know, you had Caroline Leavitt, Trump's press secretary, you had members of the cabinet, and they were talking about Nigel Farage and Brexit as part of their movement. And I think with Donald Trump, he can be fickle. One of the things we reported this week with my colleague Max Kendix, who's just come out to DC, is Donald Trump actually called Farage in recent weeks when things weren't going well for Keir Starmer, and called him to congratulate him. I think reading Keir Starmer's woes as this idea Nigel Farage is about to win big, be prime minister. That seems a jump away. And I think that another thing I've just noticed from being in DC after 10 years covering British politics is I think there are more checks and there's more pressure on the in the UK system than there is in the US system sometimes. So, for example, you had JD Vance laughed at a week ago for suggesting Watergate wouldn't be such a big story these days when it came to Nixon. But there was, as someone might say, a kernel of truth in this, in the sense that I think stories which, you know, the UK media would focus on. So you think about the Peter Mandelson sacking, for example. I remember getting calls from the UK side saying, you know, the pressure must be huge in DC on Peter Mandelson. There wasn't much of a story here. There was a huge story back home. And I think with Nigel Farage, with the rules around the, you know, the commissioner, what they're going to investigate on standards, the fact that there's absolutely nothing to stop Nigel Farage beating a bin, then being investigated, then there being a recall petition, then having another by-election, all in that time with the journalists keeping going at these various transactions. I think, you know, you look at the turnover of prime ministers, I just think they're going to keep chipping away in a way that I think it is harder for an anti-establishment party, as they're trying to claim to be, to shake off and use the Trump playbook.
0: Now, the other big difference between the UK and the US is that the UK now is a multi-party system. And in the United States, you don't. You have one party. So Trump was able to use the attacks on him to restore, as I say, to sort of restore his standing within the Republican Party. And then there was no alternative. And I know a lot of people, we know from the polling, and I know a lot of people who voted for Donald Trump in 2024 with a sort of, you know, kind of, you know, fingers crossed and, you know, heavy heart and, you know, holding their breath and all this stuff because they didn't have a choice. I mean, in Britain, if Farage does wane because of some of these attacks, you know, the Tories, I think they've got lots of problems, but they've certainly room for them to come back. Maybe some reform voters might go back to Labour under Andy Burnham. Trump has never been popular in the country as a whole, but he's always been regarded by enough people as better than the awful alternative. Well, when you've got other alternatives, then that appeal isn't quite as strong.
1: And with that, we'll be back next week with another episode of The State of It USA. So please do subscribe and review. Thank you for listening.
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10: Good evening from the Times Radio newsroom. I'm Chris Dabbs. Police investigating the murder of Anne Widdecombe have revealed they're not looking for anyone else and they're open-minded about the motive. A 28-year-old white British man was arrested in Rotherham in South Yorkshire yesterday. The former Tory MP was found dead at her home in Devon on Thursday morning. She'd suffered serious injuries. Chief Constable James Vaughan is from Devon and Cornwall Police.
11: The operation has been running at a lightning pace for 48 hours. And I am really pleased that we have a suspect firmly in custody and will undergo some further work from us today. This is clearly British policing at its very best.
10: The suspect is reported to have driven nearly 300 miles to her Dartmoor home with a foot-long stick on the morning of her death. CCTV footage from Wednesday morning shows a 28-year-old man leaving a property in Rotherham with a potential weapon hidden under his clothes. Meanwhile, former Detective Chief Superintendent Roy McComb explains there's a certain routine that suspects go through.
12: Even though there has been a delay of a couple of days since the apparent timeline of the murder, he will be subject to forensic examination to see if the police can find evidence on his body, perhaps hair transfers, some type of DNA.
10: A major incident has been declared in North Wales after a large wildfire broke out on Conwy Mountain. Police are evacuating some residents to a rest centre while firefighters work to protect homes. People nearby are being told to keep windows and doors closed and to get medical advice if smoke affects their breathing. A 24-year-old woman's died after being stabbed in West London. The victim was found inside a property in Hayes this morning. A man in his 20s was also discovered outside with stab injuries. A 44-year-old man has been arrested on suspicion of murder. Iran says it's taken control of the Strait of Hormuz with power, following a fresh wave of strikes between the country and the US. Washington has carried out attacks in response to a ship being targeted along the key shipping route. And with the sports news, here's Charlie Pritchard.
13: World number one Jannik Sinner has successfully defended his Wimbledon title after coming from a set down to beat Alexander Zverev. The Italian brought up with his 100th Grand Slam match win and his 10th straight victory over the French champion to claim his fifth major trophy. Earlier, Britain's Alfie Hewitt was beaten in the wheelchair singles final, losing to Japanese top seed Takito Oda in straight sets. Now, Brendan McCullum says he's gutted to have lost his job as the coach of England's Test cricket team after 4 years in charge. Poor results and questions over the culture of the team have seen him follow Ben Stokes out of the setup. McCullum will remain as coach of the white ball teams. Elsewhere, FIFA president Gianni Infantino says increasing the World Cup to 64 teams is something that will be examined. The current tournament is its biggest ever after the field was increased from 32 teams to 48. And South Korean golfer Tom Kim has won the Scottish Open to claim his first title in 3 years. British players Robert McIntyre and Mats Fitzpatrick were involved in a tie for third.
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14: From the Times and the Sunday Times, this is The Story. I'm Manveen Rana. For Nigel Farage, the anti-politician, 2026 was shaping up to be a year of surging poll ratings and gathering momentum. But now, he's hit a glitch.
15: I've got to ask you a question about this £5 million gift from this crypto billionaire. I'm getting comments as you and I are speaking. This man needs to tell us, what has he done with the £5 million? Get him to be truthful. Nigel Farage, please, what has happened to this £5 million gift?
16: With all due respect, what's it got to do with you?
14: Since the news broke of the £5 million gift, Farage has appeared flustered and at times furious with the growing media scrutiny.
17: Let's be clear. It's an unconditional gift. I can spend it on cars if I want to. It's entirely up to me, right?
18: So, Mr. Farage, how much of that money have you spent?
17: Look, it's literally none of your business.
14: And the revelations about his personal finances didn't stop there. Earlier this week, there was the news of his lucrative role with a gold bullion company.
17: I've got to tell you, I'm very impressed with this company and I'm very pleased and proud to put my name to it.
14: And then...
19: The Times is reporting how Nigel Farage has built a £4 million portfolio alongside his partner Laura Ferrari in the past decade.
20: He declared in 2017 that he was skint. That's the word he used. Now, from then, he's gone to being skint to having five properties, four of them bought with cash. Now, how did he manage that?
14: And it's not just the media who are asking questions. The MP for Clacton and leader of the Reform Party has stirred up a storm in Parliament.
21: The member for Clacton has apparently raked in £2 million over his past 2 years of service as a member of Parliament. Just yesterday, as we heard, £270,000 for 12 hours of work. It is frankly obscene.
14: What exactly do we know about Nigel Farage's finances? Do his millions undermine his man of the people image? And could this prove to be his political Achilles heel? The story today: will Farage's finances lead to his downfall?
0: When I was a very young journalist at The Spectator magazine, I started following UKIP in about 2011, 2012, now, at which point the party had been going for almost two decades. But that was a moment when they were starting to get real traction.
14: Times columnist and leader writer Sebastian Payne has also been a Farage watcher of some repute for a decade and a half.
0: Partly because the Conservative Party was very exercised about the EU issue long before the word Brexit came into the lexicon, but also because I could see something was happening, and it was very much on the Kent and Essex coasts, where you had a lot of communities that felt economically deprived, they felt abandoned by mainstream politics, and Nigel Farage appealed to them in a way. So I spent endless days and weeks down on the Kent and Essex coast when Nigel Farage was starting to make headway, particularly in the 2014 European elections, then of course with his bid in 2015 become the MP for Thanet South, which did not work.
14: And that was with an earlier guise of his political parties, that was with UKIP, one of the longest running. As somebody who's watched him up close, you know, he has a reputation for being a great political operator, for being great with people, a great speech maker, charismatic. I mean, just describe his style from what you've seen.
0: Back in those days, he really brought back the town hall political meeting, where people had given up on this a long time ago. I think it was Tony Benn who said that Britain used to be a nation of town hall political speeches, now it's a nation of book festival goers. And Nigel Farage brought back the thing where he would get anything from tens to hundreds of people to come out on a Friday evening and hear his rabble-rousing speech. And I think particularly in that era, when politicians were seen as maybe a bit identikit, seen as very metropolitan, he came across in a way that was authentic. Now, of course, like all politicians, it is still a shtick, right? In the same way that Andy Burnham has his shtick as being Mr. Manchester, Farage had his shtick as the pub-going, beer-swelling, smoking man of the people. But I think there's also another side to Nigel Farage as well, which you've seen when you've spent enough time around him, which is that he's very thin-skinned and he's very tetchy. And I first really saw that in the Thanet South campaign, when it looked as if he was going to break with the past and actually become a Member of Parliament for UKIP. And he didn't win that. And the Conservatives won that seat, the candidate called Craig McKinley, who's now in the House of Lords. And in the final days of those campaign, he was very angry, very tetchy with his staff, very frustrated that he could feel the campaign was going away for him. And that contrasts with the jovial side that a lot of people will see when they see him out and about on the media.
14: As you say, he was, you know, he was the man of the people who you would have a pint with in the pub. But he was also somebody who was known as a city trader. You know, he had his background as a sort of city-wide boy done good. He'd made his money. Well, that was certainly the image he gave. You know, wore tweed a lot. Sort of seemed to be comfortable in city crowds as well as with ordinary people. And yet, in 2017, after he's had his Brexit success, he does make a rather unexpected announcement. Take us back to that moment.
0: So the Brexit referendum was a very odd moment for Nigel Farage, because obviously this is what he'd spent his whole life campaigning for. But in the campaign itself, he was sidelined and he was not actually a part of the main Brexit campaign. And of course, UKIP had failed in terms of the 2015 election. So he announced he was leaving mainstream politics, and he essentially, with his wilderness years in a way, he wasn't really doing that much. But in 2017, he basically said he was 53. He was single and he was skint.
1: 53, separated, skint. Yeah, great.
22: Why are you skint?
1: Well, got 20 years of doing this.
0: And even though he'd had that city career, Nigel Farage had said he basically had given up a lot of prospective wealth to focus on politics. And at that moment, there was not that much going on for him. You know, he was not involved in Parliament. He was not involved in the Brexit debate. And he was so just a UKIP MEP at that point.
1: I mean, he was still a well-paid MEP with expenses and presenting gigs. But he, as far as he was concerned, was skint. Things have certainly changed. Just describe the financial journey he's been on since.
0: So the sort of second coming of Nigel Farage starts in about 2020, and you can link that with the launching of GB News, the rolling news channel, where Nigel Farage became its star presenter, and its peak, I think, was presenting three or four nights a week. The nightly Farage programme had the biggest ratings on GB News, and that is when he started to earn six-figure serious sums of money for his presenting at that point. But at that same point, he also starts to pick up some side hustles as well. And we know about all this because, of course, a couple of years later in 2024, Nigel Farage does finally become an MP and all of his finances become public through the parliamentary register. So it's not only his GB News salary, he's also got a cameo, which is normally celebrities or maybe washed up celebrities doing short videos. He earns a terrific amount of money for doing those. But perhaps the most bizarre thing is selling gold bullion, direct gold bullion.
3: Well, I bet no one ever told you before that you can put gold into your pension and that it's been producing returns of over 10% a year, year after year after year.
0: So he builds up this whole second career of outside earnings alongside, of course, his generous salary as a Member of Parliament. At this point, he's now really quite a wealthy man.
1: Seb, as you said, it was when we sort of started to see his parliamentary interests, the money he declared, that we started to see some of the side hustles. What's even more interesting is the stuff that wasn't declared. Tell us about the £5 million donation, which has really got him in hot water now.
0: So this is a man called Christopher Harborn, who is a crypto tycoon, I believe you're supposed to say. And he has been a long-time backer of various right-wing causes. He gave money, I believe, to the Conservative Party. But in the run-up to the 2024 election, it's been revealed that Christopher Harborn gave Nigel Farage £5 million. Now, that is not a donation to UKIP or the Brexit Party or Reform Party. It's to Nigel Farage personally. And this was not declared. Now, some people would say Nigel Farage was a private individual. Whoever gives him money is their business. But a new rule came in said that any member of parliament has to declare their income the year before they become an MP. Ironically, a European directive that meant this has to happen. And Nigel Farage did not declare this £5 million. It was reported by The Guardian. And that has landed him to his second investigation by the Parliamentary Standards Commissioner on whether he broke parliamentary rules. And there's been a lot of questions on why was this money given, what was it meant to be used for, and how it's being spent. And the answer is Nigel Farage has given a whole bunch of different answers to this. Sometimes he said it's for security. He's also said he could spend it on whatever he likes.
16: It's an unconditional gift. I can spend it on Ferraris if I want. That'd be entirely up to me.
0: As he told Nick Ferrari of LBC. And essentially, he said it's none of the public's business, but it is the business of the Parliamentary Standards Commissioner.
1: And that's where he's coming a cropper, because there is an investigation into this now, because it wasn't declared and it fell into that period of a year before he came to power. And presumably, that rule is because people want to know what might be influencing the decisions of our politicians, which seems fair. You described his reaction, which has been interesting. He seemed to go into hiding for a while. He seemed, for once, to be reluctant to be all over the media. Just describe that sort of period of self-exile and how he's come out of it, because, this does feel like a very new Nigel Farage.
0: So Nigel Farage has been omnipresent in our politics essentially since the 2024 general election and the rapid rise of Reform. And obviously the party has won several by-elections. It had an amazing result in May's local council elections where it completely wiped out Labour in big parts of their traditional heartlands. But Nigel Farage has sort of disappeared because he doesn't want to answer questions about this £5 million donation. And he's stopped doing press conferences. He used to do quite regular, almost weekly at times, press conferences. Again, another old political intervention he's brought back. And instead just does pieces to cameras where he's not asked these questions. But he did do a broadcast round very recently, and he came across incredibly badly, I would say, throughout this long 15-year period from 2011 onwards of following Nigel Farage. It is the tetchiest and the most on the ropes I've ever seen him, because he clearly knows that he's messed up here. And people I've spoken to who've talked to Nigel Farage in private about that, he has told them he realises he has messed up, because the £5 million, it's an enormous sum of money, particularly in the land of British politics, where compared to, say, America, donations are tend to be much smaller than that. And I think for the first time, it is challenging his Man of the People shtick. And you mentioned, Ranveen, this point that, you know, he is the Dulwich educated city trader who comes across the Man of People. That's always been the paradox of Nigel Farage. But for some reason, this £5 million seems to have cut through that and caused him real damage to his reputation.
1: And we should say, Nigel Farage has denied any wrongdoing in relation to not declaring his £5 million gift from Christopher Harborne. He said, and I quote, "The rules are very clear. There is no obligation to declare something that is an unconditional, non-political, personal gift. The Parliamentary Standards Inquiry into this is yet to deliver its verdict." Sebastian, you've been describing how this £5 million donation from a crypto tycoon, as we must call them, has really rattled both Nigel Farage, but also some of his supporters who don't quite know what to make of this. On top of that come a succession of headlines about his other personal finances. So let's begin with his property portfolio. Just describe it for us.
0: So going back again to 2017, when Nigel Farage called himself Skint, he has now amassed 5 properties. And as the Times has revealed this week, there is his 2017 village property, which was owned with his second wife, Kirsten Farage, but it's now occupied by his daughter. That is well known about. But then you've also got a beachfront property that was purchased in 2020 for £500,000. And that was under Thorn in the Side Limited, which is one of Nigel Farage's media companies, which overlooks the beach. But then you've also got a beachfront renovation project that was purchased in 2023, again, by Thorn in the Side Limited, and it's been given planning permission for a £1 million demolition and luxury 3-storey build. Then you've also got, in May 2024, a Surrey Woodland Lodge that's Grade 2 listed, 7.5 acres, that was purchased for £1.4 million in cash, with another £350,000 spent on extensions. And then finally, in November 2024, there was an Essex property, which is a 4-bedroom detached house with a heated pool, that was purchased for £885,000 by Laurie Farage, who is Nigel Farage's partner, I believe. Now, he claims that is his Clacton constituency residency. Now, once again, Nigel Farage denies any wrongdoing. It's his money, can spend it as it wish, but not all of these properties have been declared to the parliamentary standards.
1: I mean, has he done anything wrong? Will there be implications? Or is it just that it just raises more question marks?
0: This one is about question marks because, again, you don't have to declare absolutely everything you've got in terms to Parliament. It's about your income. And some MPs are more transparent than others when they come to it, realising that it's quite bad for their reputation. But on the property front, I think the question people will be saying is, how did he afford all of them?
1: Another revelation this week has been about his role as an ambassador for gold bullion. Tell us about that and why it's proving to be so controversial.
0: So as well as crypto, Nigel Farage loves gold and has done for quite a long time. And he has become a brand ambassador for Direct Gold Bullion, which is essentially doing social media and TV adverts praising gold bullion. And it emerged this week that he's been paid £270,000 for 12 hours of work promoting this Go dealer. That's double what he was paid last year. And it is £22,500 an hour. That is a lot of money for Go bullion. And once again, there's no suggestion he has done any wrong by he's been fully declared. It's in the parliamentary rules. But it's a judgment question. Is this what MPs should be doing? Advocating selling products, essentially. So there are questions right now in terms of what he is advocating, what that could mean if there is a reform government. Now, if he was to become a minister in a future government or even prime minister, it will be a question of does he continue this or does he not continue this? So far, he said it's none of people's business about how he earns his money and what he does with it. But it is starting to challenge people, and we saw that in the recent Makerfield by-election. And I've spoken to some pollsters who did focus groups. It was a very focus group constituency, given the focus on Andy Burnham there. And they said that this stuff has started to come up for people. It has started to cut through in a sense of, you know, why is he doing this? Why is he earning so much outside money?
1: You know, you mentioned the pollsters in Makerfield who said it was coming up increasingly. How do reform supporters feel about this series of scandals?
0: All this has chimed with the rise of Restore Britain. Now, Restore Britain is another populist party, more to the right of Reform UK, set up by a former Reform MP, Rupert Lowe.
4: I am now launching Restore Britain as a national political party. I'm now going to dedicate my life to finding, organising, funding and providing hundreds of qualified candidates to present to the British people at the next general election. This
0: process. And Rupert Lowe was kicked out of Reform after falling out with Zia Yusuf, Reform's Home Affairs spokesperson, and Mr. Farage. And he has started this party that has gained huge traction online thanks to the support of Elon Musk, who has promoted Restore content, and Mr. Lowe personally. And in the Makerfield by-election, Restore polled 8%. Now, some people say that's not a lot, but that 8% could have made all the difference when it came to Labour's vote. Now, in the case of Andy Burnham, his popularity was so great, it wouldn't have made a difference. But there will be scores of constituencies at the next election where if Restore Britain runs, it could cause Reform a real problem.
1: And, you know, he does feel Restore at his heels. They're biting away at his support. In terms of what happens next, I mean, just talk us through the potential scenarios, because there is this parliamentary investigation into that £5 million donation. How might all of this play out?
0: So that inquiry is set to wrap up imminently. We don't know what that means, but one would have to think it's before summer recess in a couple of weeks' time. And if the Parliamentary Standards Commissioner finds Nigel Farage has broken the rules, again, Mr. Farage denies any wrongdoing, but that donation was not declared, so it'll be interesting to see how those two things reconcile. But if the Standards Commissioner finds that he has broken rules, he could recommend sanctions, and those sanctions can include a suspension from the House of Commons. If that suspension is 10 days or more, then Nigel Farage can face what's called a recall petition. So that means if 10% of his constituents sign a petition, then that prompts a by-election. Now, given that there is more than 10% of Lib Dem, Labour and Conservative voters, you would have to think that there would be a by-election in that case. Nigel Farage, it's been reported, is now worried about a by-election.
1: If there isn't a suspension, or if the suspension isn't 10 days and there isn't sort of any option of a recall, there are other scenarios where this could be a worry for him. His party will be feeling the fact that he's losing his shine. They'll be feeling the fact that they're losing momentum. He does have a history of falling out with the parties he tends to lead. I mean, you followed him for 15 years, you'll know how often that seems to happen. Could that be a problem for him?
0: When Nigel Farage ran UKIP, he became incredibly frustrated at the democratic structures as they were within the party and having to be accountable to a chairman and a board, and he found it very frustrating. When he started the Brexit Party that then became Reform, it was ran as a company and he was the sole company director. And that's a very good insurance policy in case anyone wants to challenge you. That has actually now changed, and there is an element that Nigel Farage could be ousted. Now, I think that is unlikely, because Reform is Nigel Farage, and Nigel Farage is Reform. He is the party as far as most people are concerned. But you've seen people around him being ever so slightly critical, which, to look back through his past, is a very dangerous thing for Nigel Farage because he does not take criticism well. Robert Jenrick, who was, of course, recently a Conservative Shadow Cabinet Minister and MP and leadership contender, defected to Reform, and he has said some ever so slightly critical things about the donation. The much more interesting one was David Bull, who was chair of Reform until very recently, and he said Nigel Farage needs to take a break. Now, he's insisted he just meant a summer holiday. But again, that has been seen, I think, correctly as a sign that they're starting to get a sense that he is tired out and he's not up for the fight ahead to become Prime Minister. And whenever he's asked by this, he doesn't just give a clear yes. If you asked Kemi Badenoch or Andy Burnham or even Ed Davey, they would say, yes, of course, I want to be Prime Minister. I want to lead the country. Nigel Farage ever so slightly hesitates, and there is that feeling within Reform that this, for the first time, he might not lead the party into the next election.

That was Sebastian Payne, columnist at The Times. Do you think Nigel Farage's finances will damage his political ambitions? We'd love to hear your thoughts, so do drop us a line at thestory@thetimes.com. The producers today were David Whitty and Sophie McNulty. The executive producer was Edward Drummond. And sound design and theme composition were by Mal Lissetto. Thanks for listening. We'll be back tomorrow.

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9: Hello, good evening. 10 o'clock on Times Radio. I'm Daryl Morris. Tonight, police have confirmed that they are not looking for another suspect in the investigation into the murder of Anne Widdecombe and that they don't believe the attack was politically motivated.
10: The operation has been running at a lightning pace for 48 hours and I am really pleased that we have a suspect firmly in custody.
9: We'll have the latest in the next few minutes. Also tonight, the Times are reporting that the Home Secretary, Shabana Mahmood, may relax some immigration reforms to gain Andy Burnham's support. We're going to speak to a Labour MP on the Home Affairs Select Committee. We'll be in America too, as Washington comes to terms with the death of the Republican grandee, Lindsey Graham. And Donald Trump's conflict with Iran escalates. More strikes and the blocking again of the Strait of Hormuz today. And after 11:30, we'll have your cultural guide to the week on the to-do list. All that and a first look at the front pages. After the headlines, here's Chris Dapps.
11: Thanks, Daryl. Good evening. Police investigating the murder of Anne Widdecombe have revealed they're not looking for anyone else and they remain open-minded about the motive. A 28-year-old white British man was arrested in Rotherham in South Yorkshire yesterday. The former Tory MP was found dead at her home in Devon on Thursday morning. She'd suffered serious injuries. The suspect is believed to have driven nearly 300 miles to her Dartmoor home with a foot-long stick in the morning of her death. CCTV footage from Wednesday morning shows a 28-year-old 40-year-old man leaving a property in Rotherham with a potential weapon hidden under his clothes. Meanwhile, Nigel Farage has been accused of exploiting the murder of Anne Widdecombe for political propaganda after he publicly speculated on the case. The Reform UK leader claimed the killing was premeditated during a visit to the crime scene, drawing sharp criticism from close friends of the late politician, while police continue to urge the public against unhelpful speculation. Avoidable medical mistakes are costing the NHS a staggering £3.2 billion a year in compensation, double the amount paid a decade ago. Official figures show a record 15,000 clinical negligence claims were submitted over the past year for errors ranging from surgical mistakes to maternity failures. The health service is now spending £2 million a day on legal fees alone. And a Kent MP has warned that British tourists could die in 12-hour traffic jams this summer unless the European Union suspends its new border check system. Sir Roger Gale fears massive gridlocks at the French border could block ambulances and leave families trapped in their cars during hot weather. That's despite government plans to deploy extra border guards. At least 27 people have been killed in a fire at a pub in the Thai capital, Bangkok. The blaze broke out at around midnight, and video shared by rescuers shows flames coming out of the front door as people try to escape. Thailand's Prime Minister has visited the scene and says the cause is being investigated. And for a news bulletin when you want it, search for the Times Radio News Briefing on any podcast platform.
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9: Hello there, good evening. Thank you for your company tonight. What a lovely weekend of sport it's been, hasn't it? Thank you to Neil for covering the show last night so that I could watch the football, the England game, with my granddad. Very much enjoyed that. Hugely appreciative. Lots of fallout from that England game. And we'll talk about that in a bit. We'll speak to Matt Lawton before half 10 tonight, who is in Miami for us this weekend. Lots to get through tonight. Big old busy night of news. And our top story tonight, though, I'm going to be honest with you, I have been dreading a little bit talking about this. But I would like to talk to you about Anne Widdecombe, if you will allow. Because it's been a very odd couple of days, really. In recent years, I have struck up an unlikely friendship with Anne. We were on a TV show together when that's how we first met. This is a good few years ago. And to be honest, I was kind of dreading it a little bit in the build-up to working with Anne Widdecombe. We are very different people. It didn't seem to me like we would have very much in common. I thought that this encounter might be a little bit frosty, shall we say. And I couldn't have been more wrong. Pretty quickly, I realised that there was a lot more going on with Anne Widdecombe than meets the eye. I found a woman who was unexpectedly warm and kind. And she also sort of, it was my first appearance on this particular TV show, and she sort of held my hand through it with kindness and grace in a way that really stuck with me. And so in the years since, I got to know her quite well. We appeared on television a lot together. She was a guest on this radio show on regular occasions, as she was really on all shows on Times Radio. And I wouldn't want to claim that we were the best of friends, but I did find a warm friendship in the most unlikely place in Anne Widdecombe. And I sort of quickly realised that Anne wasn't the caricature of sort of cruelty that she was often portrayed as. She was hard, she was blunt, she was unflinching. I think she was wrong about some things. But she wasn't a cruel person. She was warm, and she was kind, and she was curious. She always asked me about my family and about my daughter, Molly. For somebody who had famously never shown interest in children, she showed a lot of interest in mine. She was quite infectious company, Anne Widdecombe. It was, I sort of really looked forward to being around her. I was excited, going from being sort of like nervous and uncertain about working with her, to really looking forward to being in her company. She was a serious person, but she was able to sort of wear that seriousness quite lightly in a way. She wasn't afraid to be the butt of a joke every now and again. She understood the power of herself as a punchline, and she wasn't afraid to use it when it would work to her advantage. At the same time, though, she managed to sort of retain an integrity, didn't she? And I guess that is because she really, truly had convictions. She was a conviction person, wasn't she? And look, some of those convictions, I'm going to be honest with you, I have to be honest with you. There are things that Anne Widdecombe believed that I thought were profoundly wrong, particularly on the extension of rights to gay people, her views on homosexuality. And I'm not speaking out of turn here or behind her back. I told her as much to her face. We had those conversations on regular occasions. And it might seem to some that a friendship with somebody who holds a view that you find objectionable is intolerable. And I understand that. I can understand why people reach that kind of conclusion. But I realised something through my friendship with Anne Widdecombe, that the alternative to that is even more intolerable, where we entrench ourselves in the sort of comfort and safety of unchallenging people, where we reject the opportunity to maybe even persuade to change hearts and minds, because we haven't bothered to turn up to the conversation in the first place, where we think that we are acting with a sort of righteousness by refusing to engage with the possibility that somebody is complex or multifaceted as a human being. And this weekend has been very surreal. I almost can't quite marry the person that we are talking about in the news with the person that I knew. I keep wanting to sort of text her and say, Anne, you're on the news. You're never going to guess what they're saying about you. This whole thing is totally ridiculous. And then I realise that it's real and that I can't. And to imagine that she met such an unpleasant end is extremely hard to fathom. I haven't really figured that out, and it may take a while. That is a story that is really yet to be written, and we're going to come on to some of the details that we've got on that again today in a moment. Eventually, she will come to be remembered as a sort of different thing, I think, to different people. She will be a political hero to some people. To somebody, she will be a person whose views were beyond the pale. But for me, my Anne Widdecombe is a reminder that it is possible to find common ground where you may least expect it. To find a friendship in an unlikely place. And so, thanks, Anne, for that. And now to the really difficult bit, to talk about the news story. Neighbours have told the Times that the man suspected of murdering Anne Widdecombe is believed to have driven almost 300 miles to her home in Dartmoor with a foot-long stick on the morning of her death. Today, police said that a 28-year-old man had been arrested at a former council house in South Yorkshire, that they weren't looking for anybody else in connection with the murder, and that there was nothing to suggest that it was politically motivated or terror-related. Let's hear from the force's chief inspector. This is James Vaughan.
10: The operation has been running at a lightning pace for 48 hours, and I am really pleased that we have a suspect firmly in custody and that will undergo some further work from us today. Well done to all. This is clearly British policing at its very best.
9: Well, the Times' South West correspondent, Will Humphreys, has been following this story. What else beyond those sort of top lines there, Will, have we heard from police today?
14: Hello, Darryl. Yeah, we learnt this morning, obviously, about the arrest having taken place in Rotherham at 9 p.m. yesterday evening. A 28-year-old white British male is all we've been told so far by police. We've obviously found through our own reporting the address in Rotherham, and learnt that neighbours saw a man getting into a car in the early morning with what looked to be a large wooden baton into his car. That address was raided by armed police, and neighbours say that the man in question went away with them, you know, without putting up a fight.
9: And the police very keen there to point out their investigation was crossing the country, and very keen to sort of defend their policing operation. Do you think that is that under a bit of pressure, or is it something that they sort of feel they need to make a point of, Will?
14: It was quite interesting that the chief constable sort of made the point of saying that this had been a very good investigation, the best of British. You don't often hear that in the middle of an investigation, the chief constable sort of coming out and praising his team like that. I don't know whether that's because they initially arrested a 26-year-old on suspicion of murder and then released him the following day, saying that he had no sort of role in the investigation. He was completely innocent. I don't know whether they then felt the pressure on themselves to, you know, make sure that they could secure another arrest and get to the bottom of what had happened. But, you know, in the press release, in the press conference today, they were sort of very putting a lot of onus on the fact that they, you know, they think they've definitely got their man now.
9: Yeah. And look, there's been a lot of speculation. We've all followed online, haven't we, people in some instances gossiping, in other instances demanding answers. You've been speaking to somebody tonight, Will. There's a piece from you in the paper tomorrow about a friend of Anne Widdecombe who has hit out at that.
14: Yeah, I mean, Harvey Proctor, who's a former Tory MP who was close friends with Anne Widdecombe. She provided him with a lot of support when he was falsely accused of being involved in a paedophile ring, which he was not. Anne Widdecombe was one of the few people who sort of stood up for him in public and said, no, the justice system has to go, you know, through its things, and he came out exonerated. He's come out and said he's very disappointed in Nigel Farage. He believes the Reform UK leader has been trying to sort of exploit Anne Widdecombe's death for political propaganda, is his words. He thinks that the Farage has been going too far in speculating about the motive for Anne's death, and says that, you know, political leaders should really be staying out of an active murder inquiry and letting the police get on with their work. Sir Ian Duncan Smith, the former Tory leader, has also come out and said similar.
9: Yeah. Okay. Will, thank you for your time tonight. Really appreciate it. Will Humphreys, who is the Times' West of England correspondent. You can read more from Will in your copy of The Times tomorrow. That headline on the front page of The Times tomorrow morning, I can tell you exclusively, Widdecombe killer drove 300 miles with weapon. Also on the front page of tomorrow's Times, immigration reforms could be scaled back, is the headline. The news tonight, the Times are reporting that Home Secretary Shabana Mahmood is considering relaxing some immigration reforms to ensure that the incoming Prime Minister, expected to be incoming Prime Minister, Andy Burnham, backs the changes. The compromises include up to 1.6 million migrants being granted indefinite leave to remain after 5 years instead of 10, but then they would face waiting longer to qualify for benefits. That affects foreign workers and their families who arrived in the United Kingdom since 2021. Let's speak to Dr. Peter Princely, who is a Labour MP and a member of the Home Affairs Select Committee. Peter, thank you for being with us. What do you make of these changes?
15: Well, I think that if the changes which have been reported are true, then I think that is the right thing to do. The issue was that there were a lot of people came here in the so-called Boris wave. More than a million people arrived. And these people are getting to the point now where they are due to get indefinite leave to remain, which is, you know, 5 years after they arrived. And the proposal originally was that this would be extended for another 5 years. And it seemed very unfair for people who are already in the system to suddenly have to find themselves, you know, having to wait yet another 5 years. So I think the sort of retrospective nature of it was something that a lot of us in Parliament were pretty uneasy about.
9: And critics, Peter, may look at this and they may say, this speaks to a squeamishness that Labour have and that Andy Burnham is going to relent to on taking a hard line, as Shabana Mahmood had wanted to, on immigration. And that may extend to other things.

0: which will have to be reviewed every 30 months, which is the Danish system. Actually, the foreign, we as a committee, the Home Affairs Select Committee, are due to visit Denmark to find out about this system. We were due to go some months ago, but Denmark had a general election and they had a long time trying to get a government appointed. And I think they now have a government appointed and there are some people for us that we can go and talk to. So we're due to visit to discuss that.
1: Okay, it'll be interesting to see what comes of that. Just briefly on Shabana Mahmood, would you encourage Andy Burnham to keep her as Home Secretary?
0: Well, look, that's up to him, but you know, I really like Shabana.
1: What would you advise him to do, though? Come on, he's come to your P3 and said, look, you're on the Home Affairs Select Committee. You know this subject and this department inside out. Is Shabana Mahmood the right person to continue leading it?
0: I would keep her. I think she's got the confidence of the parliamentary party. I think she's a really, really competent Secretary of State. And I hope very much that he does keep her. But, you know, there's obviously going to be musical chairs next week and we'll have to see where everybody's sitting when the music stops.
1: Indeed. OK, Peter, thank you for your time tonight. Appreciate it. Dr. Peter Prinsley, who is a Labour MP and a member of the Home Affairs Select Committee with us on Times Radio tonight. We're going to head to Miami in a moment where the fallout continues from last night's big quarterfinal victory. But it actually left a bit. I mean, there was a bit of friction in the camp, wasn't there? Some interesting stuff played out yesterday. Also about kind of VAR and what comes next with Argentina as well. A big old weekend of sport for us to get our teeth into shortly. We'd love to hear from you as well, please. You're welcome. To get in touch, to have your say on any of the night's news tonight. 87222, times at the start of a message. 0333 003 2353 is how you get in touch on WhatsApp. More on Times Radio next.
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1: Hello, good evening. Some other stories that you need to know tonight. And 6 in 10 voters believe that Nigel Farage has behaved incorrectly over undeclared gifts from wealthy benefactors. Only half of Reform UK voters back him on this issue. That's according to some new polling. A YouGov survey for The Times found that claims that he had failed to register donations correctly had widespread cut-through with the public. Two-thirds saying that they were well-informed about the revelations. Interesting data that you can read more about it at thetimes.com right now. Elsewhere tonight, a government-backed training and English language programme for Ukrainian refugees has significantly boosted employment rates, according to a study that's set to become a model for integrating migrants more widely. More than 13,000 Ukrainians have participated in the specialist training and employment programme since 2023. Nearly two-thirds of them, 45%, were in work a year later. Those who had taken part in the 12-week course were 8% more likely to be in work within 7 months of completing that programme. That's according to an independent evaluation commissioned by the Ministry of Housing, Communities and Local Government. Also more likely to be in long-term employment as well. Yeah. Some good news. Elsewhere tonight, in less good news, two men have died after going into the water in a rescue attempt at Seaton Carew Beach in Hartlepool. This is Cleveland police saying they were trying to help two children who'd got into difficulty. Both children are safe and have been taken to hospital to be checked over. And on the Times website and app right now, you can read an interview with Chris Hoy, who says that he is only 20% less fit than before his cancer diagnosis, nearly 3 years on from his prostate cancer diagnosis. He says that he's exercising as hard as ever, explains why the disease should no longer be taken lying down. He says that he is living proof that you can live with it and fight it. Good stuff. That's at thetimes.com right now, where you can read that with a subscription. And that's where tonight Jude Bellingham was once

0: again, England's saviour, wasn't he? This time last night, scoring two goals in a 2-1 victory against Norway to send the Three Lions into the World Cup semi-final on Wednesday. Now, here's the interesting bit of friction, because speaking after the game, the manager, Thomas Tuchel, was critical of his team's performance.
1: Lucky in certain moments. I think lucky to not be 2-0 down suddenly. You need luck to have a goal overturned and taken away from the opponent. This is crucial moments. I think still that overall we deserved it, but it took us a long way and we created quite some problems for ourselves.
0: Well, Jude Bellingham was asked about that in his post-match interview.
2: Well, maybe he doesn't know what it's like to play in those kind of conditions against Erling Haaland, Odegaard, Nusa, Sorloth. You know, that's not an easy team to play against. So, I think we've tried to create a positive environment. We should continue that going into the final four. I can't speak highly enough for the lads. You're not going to win every game popping the ball and making 1,000 passes. Sometimes you have to win dirty, and we've done that again tonight.
0: Well, Matt Lawton is the Times' chief sports correspondent and joins us from Miami tonight. Matt, Is this sort of a good tension that leads to, you know, the kind of friction that leads to success? Two very, you know, intense individuals, born winners, going at each other in a way that's helpful? Or is it bad tension, bad vibes in the England?
3: I don't think it's bad. I think it's understandable. You know, I've had a conversation with a few people at the FA today, and, you know, they make the point that, look, you've got a situation where this is heat at the moment. These interviews, TV interviews, take place straight after the game. There is obviously a difference of opinion, but you can put yourself in Jude Bellingham's shoes and think, I've just, you know, run my guts off for the last hour and a half, to nearly 2 hours. And I don't really want to hear that I've been criticised. And the thing is, in the full context of what Tuchel said, it wasn't all criticism. He criticised the performance technically, but yeah, was full of praise for the players, for their you know, heart and determination, and actually described Bellingham's performance as world class. So, you know, I think it's a fire that if it has started, that Tuchel will be quite keen to put out when he next speaks to the press, because the fact of the matter is, I was in the press conference last night, and the one bit that we were unable to raise with him was what Jude said about, you know, the fact that he doesn't have the experience of playing in that kind of condition, playing in those kind of conditions. So no, I don't think it's a big problem. But ultimately, you've got two very strong personalities who aren't afraid to give their opinion, and I think, you know, at the end of the day, Tuchel would far rather have Jude Bellingham in his team than not.
0: Yeah, no, quite right. Lots of refereeing controversy again last night, Matt. Did the ball hit the wire after Norway's keeper took a goal kick, smacked it upfield? Some suggestion that maybe it hit one of the wires that the spider camera sits on, and that fell to an England player. I've watched this from a million angles, and I can't quite figure it out. Have we managed to get to the bottom of what really happened here?
3: Well, not really, because FIFA are claiming that the sensors in their Adidas footballs didn't pick anything up. But I think, you know, you can see for yourself that, you know, a goal kick from the goalkeeper would normally sail into the opponent's half. It didn't. It dropped like a stone quite suddenly into Anderson's path. And for that reason, of course it hit the wire, just because FIFA are saying their sensors didn't pick it up. I just think that's, you know, it's as ridiculous as their...
0: So you think it did? You think it did hit the wire?
3: Yeah, I think you can see the trajectory of the ball changes quite dramatically. So, yeah, okay. It hit the wire. I just think FIFA saying, well, our sensor didn't pick it up. Well, so what? Use your naked eye, you know.
0: Yeah, I suppose, yeah. That's a fair point. The story of the refereeing at this World Cup, the story of the politics of it at this World Cup. We need to remember to believe what we see.
3: Hold on to what
0: we physically see.
3: I literally got a text last night, because they'd read what we've reported, from one of the FIFA media guys with that sort of statement, which I'd already got, to be honest, during the game, about the fact the sensors didn't pick it up. And, you know, and within their statement is kind of, there's no evidence that the ball struck the cable. And I just replied to him, the evidence is in the video. Just watch it. Please, please don't patronise me with some nonsense about some daft technology you've got in a football. You know, as I say, like FIFA, they just make the stuff up as they go along, as we're seeing with this whole controversy around the American striker's red card.
0: Yeah, indeed. Just briefly, Matt, what's it like there? How's the vibe in Miami at the moment?
3: The vibe in Miami is, I have been to Miami before. But the vibe in Miami is cool. Like it's, I had the shock of my life when I thought a bottle of water in my bedroom was water. It wasn't. I took a swig and it was tequila.
0: I could say
3: that's Miami for you. I think it sums up Miami is the fact that the bottle of water that's next to your coffee machine in the hotel room isn't water; it's the hard stuff. So I sort of spat it out across my bedroom floor and then pleaded with them not to charge me for it the next morning.
0: That's absolutely brilliant. Brilliant, brilliant, brilliant.
3: But no, the vibe is good. It's positive, and I think Atlanta's going to be special.
0: Yeah, great. Okay, good man. Matt, enjoy it. We'll catch up again soon. Matt Lawton, who is the Times' chief football writer with us, chief sports correspondent, I should say, for the Times. And you can read, if you go to thetimes.com, we've got a brilliant little tab. You just click on World, you'll see at the top, you'll see World Cup 2026. Click on that, and it is constantly being updated with stories and analysis and opinion and insight if you want to get baked in it for this final week of the World Cup. There's also an article that's just gone live, literally in the last 4 minutes. From Martin Samuel on Thomas Tuchel and his friction with Jude Bellingham today. Thomas Tuchel's tough love for England is not without risk, says Martin Samuel. You can read that at thetimes.com right now. Busy old day of sport today, so let's catch up on the rest of it. Charlie Pritchard from TalkSport is with us. Charlie, I guess we should start with the men's final at Wimbledon. Another great finale.
4: Another great game. I mean, it was really back and forth in the first two sets. I mean, no, there were only two break points for the first 3 hours of the game, and neither of them won either point. I mean, it was just a battle of the serves, and then Sinner just sort of did what we know he can do in the third set, took over those two breaks in the third and fourth set. Sort of was the beginning of the end.
0: Yeah, indeed. Was it sort of an expected thing? Was it? I mean, we were sort of wondering if maybe there might be a bit of an upset, and it might be kind of, you know, we were sort of enjoying a bit of a Wimbledon for the ages, weren't we, with an exciting wild card getting far
4: into Arthur Ferry. Yes, it was a magical moment for everyone in Britain. We thought we had another.
0: It's
4: ended
0: in quite a predictable kind of way, though, hasn't it? Really?
4: Yeah. Well, look, I mean, it's the first and second seed. It's sort of how it's set up to be. It doesn't usually happen like that, especially when you haven't got Alcaraz playing. You're sort of like, who's going to take the mantle? But look, Zverev's a terrific player. He's coming off a French Open win as well. So the problem is, it just seems like Jannik Sinner is his kryptonite. That's the 10th consecutive time that he's been beaten by Jannik Sinner. So he said in his post-match interview on Centre Court that he doesn't really like Sinner very much anymore. So I think there's a good bit of rivalry coming out between those two.
0: Nice. Okay. Also on the front page of the Times tomorrow, by the way, I can tell you the news that broke today about Brendan McCullum, no longer England's test coach.
4: Yes. I mean, I think I'd be lying if I said that this shocked me. I mean, I think it's sort of been coming. I will add that he is staying on as the white ball coach, which is where he's had terrific amounts of success. And I think that baz ball approach is sort of exactly what you want to see in white ball cricket. The minute it sort of goes over to the test team, it just looks wrong. I mean, he's coming off a 4-1 series loss in the Ashes, and then a home loss to New Zealand. And then you sprinkle in all this sort of club culture stuff. I mean, it just seemed like it was a bad marriage just for the test stuff. But look, I mean, we saw how we played in the T20 against India the other day. It was our third highest ever T20 international score. So it seems like that side of it really is working, but the test side just wasn't. And it was clear that it was time to move on.
0: Yeah, indeed. Okay, Charlie, good man. Appreciate it. Thanks a lot. Thank you. Cheers, man.
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0: Front pages coming up after the headlines, 10:30, here's Chris Dabbs.
6: Thanks, Daryl. Police investigating the murder of Anne Widdecombe have revealed that they're not looking for anyone else, and they're open-minded about the motive. A 28-year-old white British man was arrested in Rotherham in South Yorkshire yesterday. The former Tory MP was found dead at her home in Devon on Thursday morning. She'd suffered serious injuries. Meanwhile, Nigel Farage has been accused of exploiting the murder of Anne Widdecombe for political propaganda after he publicly speculated on the case. The Reform UK leader claimed the killing was premeditated during a visit to the crime scene, drawing sharp criticism from close friends of the late politician, while police continue to urge the public against unhelpful speculation. The Times' South West correspondent Will Humphreys explains.
7: He's come out and said he's very disappointed in Nigel Farage. He believes the Reform UK leader has been trying to exploit Anne Widdecombe's death for political propaganda, is his word. He thinks that Farage has been going too far in speculating about the motive for Anne's death and says that political leaders should really be staying out of an active murder inquiry and letting the police get on with their work.
6: Home Secretary Shabana Mahmood is considering a major compromise on immigration to appease backbenchers and the incoming Andy Burnham administration. Up to 1.6 million migrants who arrived since 2021 could be exempted from controversial plans to double the qualifying period for permanent residency from 5 years to 10. Under the proposed concessions, these foreign workers would still secure indefinite leave to remain after 5 years, but would face significantly longer waiting times before they can access state benefits or welfare support. Labour MP and member of the Home Affairs Select Committee, Dr. Peter Prinzi, told us that he believes that not extending the period would be the right thing to do.
8: The issue was that there were a lot of people came here in the so-called Boris wave. More than a million people arrived. And these people are getting to the point now where they are due to get indefinite leave to remain, which is, you know, 5 years after they arrived. And the proposal originally was that this would be extended for another 5 years. And it seemed very unfair for people who were already in the system to suddenly have to find themselves, you know, having to wait yet another 5 years.
6: A Kent MP has warned that British tourists could die in 12-hour traffic jams this summer unless the European Union suspends its new border check system. Sir Roger Gale fears massive gridlocks at the French border could block ambulances and leave families trapped in their cars during hot weather, despite government plans to deploy extra border guards. And at least 27 people have been killed in a fire at a pub at the Thai capital, Bangkok. The blaze broke out at around midnight, and video shared by rescuers shows flames shooting out of the front door as people tried to escape. Thailand's Prime Minister has visited the scene and says the cause is being investigated. And for a news bulletin when you want it, search for the Times Radio News Briefing on any podcast platform.
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10: Wake up to Kate McCann and Stig Abel. 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
0: Hi, good evening. Just a little bit of breaking news to bring you. The US has confirmed in the last couple of minutes that it's launched a new wave of strikes against Iran. US Central Command said that Donald Trump had directed the strikes to hold Iranian forces accountable and that the attacks would further degrade their ability to attack commercial ships. Let me read you the thing in full. It says, at 5 p.m. ET today, US Central Command forces began launching more strikes against Iran to continue degrading their ability to attack civilian mariners and commercial ships freely transitioning the Strait of Hormuz. The commander-in-chief was directed the strikes to hold Iranian forces accountable, say US Command. So that's what we've heard from them in the last couple of minutes. After 11 o'clock tonight, we'll take a deeper dive into that. We're going to speak to somebody who can sort of give us a bit of context as to what's really going on in the Strait of Hormuz and the impact that it's having. We'll speak to the Director General of the Chartered Institute of Export and International Trade. So he'll put give us some context, I guess, about the sort of ramifications of yet more strikes and skirmishes. Once again, the Strait of Hormuz, it seems, becoming an impasse. More on that after 11 tonight. In the meantime, let's have a look at the front pages of tomorrow's papers. And helping us with that tonight is the commentator and journalist Samantha Smith. Hello, Samantha Smith.
11: Hi, Daryl. How are you?
0: I'm very well, thank you. And the political commentator, Jonathan Liss. Hello, Jonathan.
12: Hello.
0: Evening to you both. Thanks so much for being with us. Here's what we've got then so far. Front page of the Times tomorrow, as a couple of the front pages have, some developments on the Anne Widdecombe case. The man suspected of murdering Anne Widdecombe is believed to have driven almost 300 miles to her Dartmoor home with a foot-long stick on the morning of her death, is the front page of the Times. The Telegraph have that as well. Tomorrow, Widdecombe suspect drove 300 miles to her house. The iPaper, new Widdecombe murder arrest, but no sign of political motive, say police. Front page of the Daily Express as well. Our sadness at losing one-of-a-kind Anne. Front page of the Metro tomorrow, Widdecombe killing, not political. They carry the quotes from the police there. Elsewhere on the front pages, front page of the Times has this story about Shabana Mahmood potentially making compromises on immigration reforms to appease Labour MPs and Andy Burnham. This amounts to this 1.6 million migrants who arrived largely as workers since 2021, being given indefinite leave to remain after 5 years instead of the proposed 10. They would face longer waits for benefits, though. Front page of the Telegraph also has a story about Burnham's plans for a £38 billion tax raid, they say, and British Falkland residents are artificial, claims Argentina. Argentina's foreign minister has called Falkland Islands an artificial, artificially implemented population in a lengthy essay demanding that Britain enter talks to hand over the territory. Nicely timed for a very tense semi-final at a World Cup on Wednesday. Front page of The Guardian tomorrow, June heatwave killed 440 people a day at its peak, say climate scientists. They've also got the news of Anne Widdecombe on their front page too. Widdecombe, speculation unhelpful, police warn. Front page of The Mirror tomorrow have the Hillsborough Law that is set to pass its final hurdle in Parliament this week. MPs will vote to stop cover-ups like the one that happened after the 1989 disaster. And front page of the Financial Times tomorrow, new US strikes on Iran pose biggest test for interim deal. And also some news about Andy Burnham weighing a bumper autumn budget to set out his strategic priorities. OK, plenty going on, but of course the focus landed largely on Anne Widdecombe, Samantha, and some of the details that we've received today from police about the suspect, about who else they're looking for, i.e. nobody, lack of a political motive, and also some of the details on the front pages about the killer having drawn 300 miles with a weapon.
11: Yes, I think it is important, though, to make the distinction in exactly what the police have said. They've said that they remain open-minded, but at this stage, there is nothing to suggest that it was politically motivated. That is not to say that it, under no circumstances, was it politically motivated. It seems as though at this point, which is very early days into the investigation, might I add, that they have not been able to find substantial proof that it was politically motivated. I think that, you know, all of us will be wondering why a man will have travelled 300 miles to a remote Devonshire home to beat to death an elderly former Conservative politician, now turned Reform politician. But
0: we should also point out, Samantha, and we should kind of just firmly make the case at the start of this conversation that this is obviously at the moment,
11: yes,
0: an open case.
11: Yep.
0: The people involved are suspects and haven't yet been charged, which does give us a bit of room to talk about it. But we have to obviously state the case very clearly that this is a active case and these people remain suspects at the moment.
11: Yes, apologies. The caveat just slipped my mind. But I think that, you know, we had this conversation after the murder of Sir David Amos. We had this conversation after the murder of Joe Cox. How open are our politicians expected to be? How little security are we willing to allow them to have? You know, you look at the United States and pretty much every member of the House of Representatives, president, senior politician, even, you know, city councilmen have a level of security that you could only dream of in the UK. It's seen as par for the course that our politicians are supposed to be available at the local library or for a constituency surgery, that they will walk down the street just completely unaided. And yes, that is a wonderful part of our democracy. But the reality is that we are living in an increasingly polarised political system, and our politicians should be protected more than they are, quite frankly. How many Anne Widdecombes, how many Sir David Amos's are we going to continue to see before there is a level of protection, which is something that Nigel Farage brought up?
0: Okay.
12: I think that we need to...
0: Again, Jonathan, let's talk in broad terms, Jonathan, but go on, yeah, give us your take.
12: No, I think that we need to kind of separate out a little bit because Anne Widdecombe was not an MP. So even with all the, even if all the people that Samantha just identified did have added security, that wouldn't have helped Anne Widdecombe. So unless you're saying that any former MP needs to have security as well, clearly Widdecombe was more high profile than others, and there are discussions to be had about levels of security, of course. But I kind of feel that, in a way, I don't think we should go down the route of sort of, not that you're doing that, Samantha, but certainly what Farage is doing, is sort of politicising this to sort of, which I think is very unseemly, by the way, and sort of trying to put this into the conversation he's currently having about political donations, about how he needs more money to keep all of his MPs safe, which is obviously, you know, kind of potentially quite helpful for him in a conversation about whether or not he has declared all of his donations correctly, which is obviously now leading to the farce of the by-election, which is going to happen next month. So there are conversations we have about security for politicians and former politicians. But, you know, the idea that this is that we should kind of politicize this in some way is dangerous to my mind. And I suppose just another point I made. Go on, sorry, go on.
11: No, I was just going to say I will absolutely agree and give grace on the point of political donations and Farage's politicization. I don't think that it is right nor moral to be equating political donations to increased security costs. But I will say that this is an inherently political conversation, even if at this point, quote unquote, there is nothing to suggest that it was politically motivated. We are still talking about the murder of a political figure. And, you know, absolutely. Again, as a woman in the political sphere, I'm by no means a political figure, but I've had countless death threats. I've had people approach me in the street and threaten me. I've had a level of harassment, as many others have had, especially women, a level of harassment that we are expected to endure and that is normalised in a way that I think we need to discuss more seriously, and that
12: I think you're absolutely right. Yeah, I think you're absolutely right that we need to have a conversation about how people are treated in the public realm, particularly with the polarised environment and atmosphere that we have on social media, which is deeply toxic. I mean, I get my fair share of it as well, but because I'm not obviously of an ethnic minority, I'm not a woman, I get off very, very lightly. And to be honest, that really only took off after Musk bought Twitter, because before that, even in the poisonous days of the Brexit debate, where my sort of, you know, ethnic minority colleagues and women, female colleagues were getting threats all the time and abuse all the time, I never really got abuse. That only started in the last 4 years. So clearly the climate has changed and it is worrying.
11: I don't know. As a brown woman, I've been getting the death and rape threats and racial slurs long before Elon Musk bought Twitter. So I'm glad that it's only started for you. But I don't think that it is something that should be politicized as, oh, well, the right has caused this. A right-wing figure is the proponent behind this.
12: I certainly would be the last person to draw that distinction. I think that security needs to be taken seriously, whether people on the left and the right. And of course, the fact that someone drove 400 miles to Widdecombe's house, you know, one can draw their own conclusions, but I don't want to do what Farage has done and go against what the police have asked, which is that we shouldn't sort of speculate on motive, etc. One thing I would like to sort of add to the conversation, if I may, which, you know, is obviously slightly off topic, but the fact that the police rushed to say this is a white British male. And in fact, both the men who were arrested, the one who was then let go, they were white British men. It kind of makes me feel uneasy, because if this had been, say, a Muslim British man or a Muslim non-British man, heaven forbid, then what was it seems like the immediate conclusion that could be drawn is that this would be ascribable to his ethnicity or religion, in a way that no one is saying, oh, it's a white British male, therefore there's a problem with whiteness or Britishness or maleness. This is a problem. And the fact that the police saying we're not saying this is a terrorist-related incident at the moment, what is the difference between a politically motivated killing of Anne Widdecombe and a terrorist killing of Anne Widdecombe? It strikes to me, and perhaps correct me if I'm wrong, the only potential difference there for practical purposes is the religion of the alleged perpetrator. Because if that had been a Muslim person politically motivated, we would say, oh, that must be terrorism then. Well, a lot of people would say that. I think this is the problem that we have.
11: I disagree. Muslim people can
12: kill people for reasons that aren't related to their ethnicity. And Muslim people can also have mental health problems and all the things that we say that white men can have when they do atrocious things.
11: I disagree. I don't think that this is a race thing. I mean, first of all, on the MI5 watch list for terror, 25% of those individuals on that list are not of any Muslim or ethnic background. In fact, they are right-wing domestic potential terrorists. I think it's also important to consider the flip side of this, which is that on the left specifically, there is often a lot of criticism of, well, white men never get their ethnicities mentioned, never get their genders mentioned. Why is it only Muslims and ethnic minorities that are ever identified by their race? So now we're seeing the flip of it, and that's also not okay, apparently. And with the death of a political figure, it is common to rule out terror-related offences, whether that is domestic terror or international terror. The death of a politician is always considered a potential terrorist attack.
12: Well, it's a I don't see how something could be a terrorist attack if it's a person being bludgeoned to death in their home, because we all understand terrorism. Certainly the way I grew up growing up in London in the 1990s was that terrorism was something that was designed to strike terror into the heart of the population, i.e. when the IRA would sort of plant bombs in public places in London, or when, you know, later we had, you know, sort of Islamist attacks in London and elsewhere. These were indiscriminate attacks. So I don't see how it could ever really
11: How about the singular base Novichok attacks, you know, when individuals are being poisoned? On the surface, that is an individual attack. It's not someone planting a bomb, but obviously that had a foreign interference angle. It ended up being identified as an act of terrorism. We're getting into the weeds a little bit with this, but I think that it is an irrefutable fact that a politician getting murdered has a potential to strike terror, as you say. If that's your threshold, it absolutely would strike terror into the hearts of the general public,
0: Intent matters. But intent matters, though, doesn't it, in that? Does it not? And what we're talking about here is, and look, we again, let's be careful about the specifics here, because it is an active case, and I wouldn't want to, you know, the sort of speculation we're engaging in here is the sort of thing the police have directly said is really unhelpful.
12: I don't think the police have asked us not. Killings, Daryl.
0: Well, that's fair, absolutely. And I think the point I'm making really is that intent matters, doesn't it? And what we've heard from the police today is that they have no reason to believe, and that, you know, their investigations are several days in now, that there was a political motivation to whatever has happened here.
11: You go, Jonathan.
12: Sorry, Sandra, if I could just reply to the one point that you made about sort of the white British thing. I agree that it's necessary that we now have to say someone was white British, but I'm saying it's a problem that we have to do that. Because why do we have to do that? Because if there was a doubt about it, misinformation would go wild online. People would speculate that it was an asylum seeker or a Muslim person or a black person, and there's a risk of social unrest. And
11: Jonathan,
12: civil unrest,
11: this isn't something
12: this is what
11: new.
12: We're talking about.
11: Labeling the race of a perpetrator is not anything new. Again, as a brown woman, I've seen it for decades. You know, long before I was born, they were still, you know, from a racial angle, discussing, especially, for example, black people. When it was a black perpetrator, that was always specified. So again, I think we're getting into what is here with the race
12: so
11: thing.
12: Keen to do it now. We know why.
0: But can we test the theory? All right, it is an interesting test of the principle, isn't it, Samantha? Has it been relevant and helpful that information has been released in this process?
11: I would argue yes. Because again,
0: for what reason?
11: You know, if you look at the murder of Sir David Amos, for example, that was committed by a man of an ethnic minority. It was considered an act of terrorism. It was speculated for a very long time that there were jihadist motives. And so I think, you know, again, the murder of the next politician, making that distinction that it's a white British man with no disclosable links to extremism, terrorism, political motives, I think that it absolutely is necessary. Because again, this is an inherently political conversation. This is a conversation that is in the context of previous deaths and previous attacks. And so yes, I don't think it's so much of a race thing as it is, this is a politician that was murdered and the suspect involved needs to be...
12: But if it was a Muslim person, then... Samantha, you know perfectly well that if this had been... You know, and I don't want to obviously sort of go into the identity of the person, but if a Muslim person was suspected of having done this, we would be having an entirely different conversation. I think it's disingenuous for you to suggest otherwise. You know perfectly well what the conversation online would be if this had been a black person or specifically a Muslim person.
0: Okay, listen. Let's move on because we need to continue our journey through the front pages. Interesting chat, and you're welcome to give your take. 87222 times at the start of a message. 0333 003 2353 within the boundaries of being cautious about speculation and also the specifics of what is now an active case. Let's continue our journey through the front page. We need to talk a little bit about immigration reforms. I think on the front page of the Times tomorrow, and we could also talk about what a Andy Burnham bumper autumn budget might include. The Financial Times have led us there. We'll get into that on Times Radio next.
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0: Hello, good evening. We're having a look at the front pages of tomorrow's papers. With us tonight is Samantha Smith and Jonathan Liss. Samantha, I wonder if you would just give us what we sort of know from the front page of the Times tonight about some potential changes to potential reforms on immigration.
11: Yes, so the flagship of this headline is that up to 1.6 million migrants could get indefinite leave to remain after 5 years instead of 10, but they would face waiting longer to qualify for benefits. So Keir Starmer and Shabana Mahmood had attempted to clear the backlog and to reduce abuse of the asylum system for individuals who are trying to stay in Britain for as long as they can, knowing that they will get denied eventually, by reducing the indefinite leave to remain from 10 years to 5 years. Andy Burnham is trying, I believe, to dip his toes into international politics and immigration reform. Because, you know, quite frankly, he has only had a very domestic and narrow brief thus far. And he is clearly trying to take a more, I suppose, it's been called kumbaya approach to immigration and to essentially allow migrants to stay for longer, but say, look, the economic burden is going to be lesser because they aren't necessarily going to qualify for benefits immediately or as quickly.
0: Okay. Jonathan.
12: Well, I don't know that it's a kumbaya approach because, as I understand it, the changes being proposed are to take things back to where they were rather than to sort of cut or increase benefits to people. You know, it was previously five, if I understand, I think, you know, obviously the government's delayed tried to change the indefinite leave to remain model, and Burnham's trying to sort of cut that to back to
0: it was. The changes would have taken it to 10 years before being eligible for indefinite leave to remain. That and we're obviously still in the process of those changes being, you know, implemented. So it's not.
12: We're just trying to keep them where they are currently, right?
0: We didn't get there. It would be 5 years. It would still be, according to this report in the Times. This is actually specifically for this 1.6 million people who arrived largely for work since 2021. Those are the people for whom the system would change, and it would mean that it would be 10 years before they could apply for indefinite leave to remain.
12: But it's returning to five years.
0: Yeah.
12: So
0: although they would also have to wait longer for benefits as well.
12: Yes, but so Burnham's not making it more generous to people. He's sort of stopping things from becoming less generous, which is, I think, an important distinction. I don't think that Burnham is going to be a soft touch on immigration. Would that it were so. But clearly, the climate has changed on that particular topic. And people like me, pro-immigration advocates, are not going to get our way under a Burnham administration. But I certainly do like the talk about reforming the tax system, because so long as he's not, doesn't change the fundamentals of the 2024 Labour manifesto, which stopped any increase in income tax, VAT or national insurance, he has leeway to increase taxes and to sort of recalibrate the tax system so that the wealthiest pay more.
11: It is important, though, to, as I was saying, discuss the economic side of things. I think that, you know, his general tone is what I was talking about with the Kumbaya and how it's been described. I think he is far less aggressive in his approach to immigration and just his general language around it. But he has tried to position himself as a fiscally minded leader, and the key difference that is going to change, rather than keeping things as they are, is the changes to benefits eligibility, as Daryl was saying. So at the moment, those with indefinite leave to remain can access benefits essentially immediately, whereas Burnham's administration plans to delay that eligibility by 3 or 4 years at least.
0: That was part of the initial reforms anyway, wasn't it? So those are the bits of the reforms that are staying the same. I just wonder, we've got about 3 or 4 minutes left. I would actually just quite like to talk about the potential budget, and these things are linked, right? They are intrinsically linked. So it takes us quite nicely onto it. Burnham weighing bumper autumn budget to set out strategic priorities, says the Financial Times tomorrow. Jonathan, what would you give me your? In fact, I'm not going to ask you for your dream Burnham budget. Give me the Burnham budget you expect to happen in October. In brief, well, in about like 60 seconds.
12: It was a bit like I was saying a second ago, Daryl. I think that he will try to increase taxes, try to redistribute and recalibrate the tax system so the wealthiest pay a bit more. I have seen reports that he might try and reduce on the tax burden on the lowest paid, which is something that I think actually has a lot of support across the political spectrum by, for example, increasing the minimum, the personal allowance, the tax threshold at which you start paying tax. I think that can go up a little bit. And also by stopping the stealth tax, where that has kind of been frozen for so many years, because obviously that takes more and more people into the tax bracket every year. I would expect there to be progressive measures like that. And that also wouldn't be so expensive, but it would also set a new tone, set some mood music, what he hopes to be a lot more progressive and successful administration than Keir Starmer's.
0: Okay, Samantha, go on. Give us your assessment of what a Burnham budget might look like in October.
11: Well, I think that it's going to be interesting to see what Burnham's budget will be. You know, I honestly have no idea what a Burnham budget will look like, but we are seeing what the left in general is hoping for from Andy Burnham. There was a poll yesterday by Persuasion UK that was very interesting, which was partly funded by the Lepin Global Fund for a New Economy, which floated ideas such as renationalising water companies, bringing in further rent controls for private housing, the idea that essentially cost of living populism should means test different policies and see exactly the impact on consumers before building out a larger budget, and that, you know, essentially everything should go towards a more socialist model, you know, nationalisation, the classics of bringing things back into the public purse. So I'm more interested to see how Burnham is able to appease his own side than exactly what it is that he's going to plan. Because again, quite frankly, I feel like it's bad form as a political commentator to say I don't know, but that is where I'm at with the autumn budget.
0: Yeah, no, there's plenty of unknowns, that's for sure. Listen, we're out of time, but it's lovely having you company tonight, both of you. Samantha Smith, thank you very much.
11: Thank you, Daryl.
0: Jonathan Liss, brilliant as ever. Thank you, Jonathan.
12: Thanks so much, Daryl.
0: Great stuff, both of you. Lovely having you company. You can read all of the stories. You can read more, by the way, about those proposed changes to the proposed changes on immigration at thetimes.com. And more details, too, on the police and what they've recommended, what they have sort of announced, the insight they've given us about the case of Anne Widdecombe. That's at thetimes.com right now. You can read that with a subscription right now.

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1: Hello there, good evening. It's 11 o'clock on Times Radio. I'm Daryl Morris. That top story again tonight then, and police have confirmed they're not looking for another suspect in the investigation into the murder of Anne Widdecombe, and that the attack was not politically motivated.
2: Neighbours saw a man getting into a car in the early morning with what looked to be a large wooden baton. That address was raided by armed police.
1: That's the Times' Will Humphreys speaking to me earlier. Still to come here tonight, we'll be in America as Washington comes to terms with the death of the Republican grandee, Lindsey Graham, and Donald Trump's conflict with Iran escalates into more strikes and the blocking again of the Strait of Hormuz. And after 11:30, your cultural guide to the week on the to-do list. Headlines first is Chris Dabbs.
3: Thanks, Daryl. Police investigating the murder of Anne Widdecombe have revealed they're not looking for anyone else, and they remain open-minded about the motive. A 28-year-old white British man was arrested in Rotherham in South Yorkshire yesterday. The former Tory MP was found dead at her home in Devon on Thursday morning. She'd suffered serious injuries. Meanwhile, Nigel Farage has been accused of exploiting the murder of Anne Widdecombe for political propaganda after he publicly speculated on the case. The Reform UK leader claimed the killing was premeditated during a visit to the crime scene, drawing sharp criticism from close friends of the late politician, while police continue to urge the public against unhelpful speculation. Harvey Proctor, a former Tory MP and close friend of Widdecombe, said Farage's public pronouncements were deeply disappointing. The Times' South West correspondent Will Humphreys explains.
2: He's come out and said he's very disappointed in Nigel Farage. He believes the Reform UK leader has been trying to exploit Anne Widdecombe's death for political propaganda, is his word. He thinks that Farage has been going too far in speculating about the motive for Anne's death, and says that political leaders should really be staying out of an active murder inquiry and letting the police get on with their work.
3: Responding to Mr. Proctor's criticisms, Mr. Farage told The Times, "Harvey was very close to Anne. I know he's upset, but I was really careful not to be political." Home Secretary Shabana Mahmood is considering a major compromise on immigration to appease backbenchers and the incoming Andy Burnham administration. Up to 1.6 million migrants who arrived since 2021 could be exempted from controversial plans to double the qualifying period for permanent residency from 5 years to a decade. Under the proposed concessions, these foreign workers would still secure indefinite leave to remain after 5 years, but would face significantly longer waiting times before they can access state benefits or welfare support. Labour MP and member of the Home Affairs Select Committee, Dr. Peter Princey, told us that he believes that keeping the period as is for those already here would be the right thing to do.
4: The issue was that there were a lot of people came here in the so-called Boris wave. More than a million people arrived. And these people are getting to the point now where they are due to get indefinite leave to remain, which is, you know, 5 years after they arrived. And the proposal originally was that this would be extended for another 5 years. And it seemed very unfair for people who were already in the system to suddenly have to find themselves, you know, having to wait yet another 5 years.
3: Avoidable medical mistakes are costing the NHS a staggering £3.2 billion a year in compensation, double the amount paid a decade ago. Official figures show a record 15,000 clinical negligence claims were submitted over the past year for errors ranging from surgical mistakes to maternity failures. The health service is now spending £2 million a day on legal fees alone. Watchdogs warn that rising legal costs are heavily draining frontline budgets, with lawyers' fees now frequently exceeding the actual compensation payouts awarded to patients in smaller claims. And England manager Thomas Tuchel has criticised his side's performance despite their dramatic World Cup quarter-final win over Norway. Tuchel hailed the two-goal hero Jude Bellingham as world-class, but warned that England got lucky and must play significantly better to survive their upcoming semi-final. The Times' chief sport correspondent Matt Lawton told us that he's not worried about any friction in the team.
5: This is heat at the moment. These interviews, TV interviews, take place straight after the game. There is obviously a difference of opinion, but you can put yourself in Jude Bellingham's shoes and think, I've just run my guts off for the last hour and a half, nearly 2 hours, and I don't really want to hear that I've been criticised. So no, I don't get it's a big problem. But ultimately, you've got two very strong personalities who aren't afraid to give their opinion. You know, at the end of the day, Tuchel would far rather have Jude Bellingham in his team than not.
3: So, with the victory, Bellingham links up with captain Harry Kane on 6 goals each for the tournament. Tuchel's squad will now move on to face Argentina in a blockbuster semi-final clash at the Atlanta Stadium. And for a news bulletin when you want it, search for the Times Radio News Briefing on any podcast platform.
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1: Hello, good evening. Listen, lots of text tonight about the naming of the ethnicity of the, or the nationality, and ethnicity, wasn't it, of the suspect in the Anne Widdecombe case. We were sort of debating that, the merits of it. And it's something that's been kind of established for a while now. We've got a bit used to it, but this has been a sort of interesting case study in it, I guess, and its relevance. Somebody here saying, Nafisa saying, I totally agree with your male contributor. That was Jonathan we had on earlier. As soon as I heard the news of Anne's murder, I was so worried about the ethnicity of the suspected killer. If it was a person from ethnic minorities, I would be afraid of the abuse that I got. Georgia says, Jonathan is missing the point, though. If it was a Muslim person, we wouldn't even know. They would simply say British national, in case people realise just how very often suspects are from ethnic minorities. I don't know about that, Georgia. Actually, I'm not quite sure that's true. Actually, I don't know for certain. And I suppose this was kind of right at the nub of the debate about this. Gosh, I've just realised something. Ironically, I debated Anne Widdecombe about this once. I had a sort of back and forth through on TV about this at some point. But the debate was, and it was interesting, about whether the relevance, you know, what is relevant in nationality, ethnicity, and race, I guess? You know, where does it... I think I was talking to Rob Rinder about this on TV as well, and I was saying, well, would you be described as Jewish if you were... If Rob Rinder were a suspect, suspected of committed a crime, would he be described as a Jewish man, or a British man, or an English man? Or all three of those things? And would they be relevant? And how do we categorise nationality and race and ethnicity and religion? You know, it is actually incredibly complicated and thorny. And I do just wonder if it leads us to how relevant is it for the crime committed? How relevant is it? How much do we really need to know that? Or are we surrendering to something there? We're surrendering to the worst excesses of the way that people view these crimes and the reason people commit crimes. If it is established that somebody's religion is a motivator for committing the crime, then it becomes relevant. But otherwise, is it? And somebody with no name on here says, look, remember, after the Southport riots, the procedure was introduced that the police must declare suspects' ethnicity as soon as possible following an incident. And that was the reason why that happened. And actually, you know, I must say quite a few texts in favour of that being the case as well. Listen, you're welcome to get in touch. 87222, times at the start of a message, 0333 003 2353 is how you get in touch. Elsewhere tonight, in the last hour or so, US Central Command have confirmed that they have continued targeting strikes in Iran in the latest escalation after hostilities flared up again this week. The US say they'd struck 140 targets across Iran yesterday in response to Iranian forces hitting a ship passing through the strait. Well, the Islamic Revolutionary Guard Corps declared the strait closed again today, launched a wide-ranging attacks of their own on US bases and allies across the region. Earlier this evening, Iranian state news agency has reported that missiles were launched by the enemy. So both the US and Iran now confirming that to be the case. So what sort of impact is this fresh closure, these fresh hostilities in the Strait of Hormuz, going to have? We've been very worried, haven't we, about the knock-on effects. We've talked almost endlessly for the last few months about the knock-on effects of this conflict. Where are we tonight? Let's speak to Marco Forgioni, who is Director General of the Chartered Institute of Export and International Trade. Marco, thank you for being with us. Look, I wonder if you could just help us once again get to the truth of something here, because we're hearing from Iran saying that they have closed the Strait of Hormuz, the US saying that ships are still able to move through the Strait of Hormuz. What sort of movement are we seeing through the strait currently?
7: Daryl, the reality is that transits through the Strait of Hormuz are really much lower today than they have been for the past week. And that even in the last week, was much lower than is usual. And it really does depend on who you're listening to as to whether there is transit taking place or not. Iran is saying it's closed, there is no transit. The US is saying it's open and that ships can transit. But after this latest attack, where the Iranian IRGC have disabled a ship, they've forced the evacuation, and there is a merchant seafarer missing, is the most significant in a while.
1: And we've been hearing that some shipping companies have been switching off their transponders to try to move through the strait more discreetly, rather than negotiating sort of directly and openly with Iran. Is that something that's common?
7: It's not common, but we've seen it before. We saw it with the Red Sea when the attacks by the Houthis were escalating. It's not a common practice, but we have seen ships switching off their location transponders in an attempt to get through without raising issues or concerns. It's not the safest mode of sailing, but it is possible to do and to transit right. Safely.
1: Okay. Well, I wonder if insurance premiums are also an interesting sort of marker, an interesting signal here. About running at about 2-6% of the vessel's value at the moment. It was a fraction of the percentage before the conflict. What does that sort of that mean in practical terms for trade, for shipping companies, for them being able to manoeuvre even if they can?
7: It's a really good point. And where ships are able to get the insurance, it's obviously at a much higher rate. But there are some that aren't able to secure the insurance, and they're not able to move. This acts as a real blocker for international trade and for supply chains, of course, adding cost. But the reality is it's the greater uncertainty that is the bigger issue. And certainly after today's attack, I think we're going to see those ship owners taking a very long view before they start moving.
1: Okay, and that puts us back to, I suppose, the conversations we've been having in the last sort of few months, Marco. We've talked a lot about the impact on oil, obviously, but the knock-on effect through aviation, through supply chains, through bits of our lives, the inflationary effect. Where do we? It sort of fizzled up. But there was one point when we were talking about that as a sort of genuine, huge existential problem for our economies and our ways of life. That's fizzled away a little bit, but the conflict hasn't. Where are we actually in that timeline?
7: There are some industries, some nations that are going to be or have been really badly impacted, particularly with regards to fertilizer into Southeast Asia, which is very dependent on the petrochemicals coming out of the Strait of Hormuz, the plastics industry, and also the chip manufacturing sector, dependent on the gas. Helium gas coming out of the Strait of Hormuz. But the reality is that the supply chains have actually been really adept at shifting and moving supply around the world. And each closure of the Strait of Hormuz over the last 6 months has had less of an impact than the one before. And we can see that with what's happening on the markets. Obviously, we'll wait and see what happens in a few hours when the markets open for oil. Mm. But now we're seeing oil price, even after the recent attacks this week, at about $76-$78 a barrel, whereas at its peak, it was at $120. So supply chains have shifted.
1: Yeah, okay, that's interesting. The market is continuing to react in a very surprising way to this conflict, isn't it? And just briefly, Marco, what are you sort of, what advice are you giving to your kind of members and people that you speak to on a regular basis? Are you advising them to sort of, is the advice to sort of hold cargoes, to reroute? We've seen some rerouting through the Cape of Good, Cape of Good Hope, for example. Hang on, wait and see, or be proactive?
7: Well, for the last 18 months, nearly 2 years, we've been really working not just with Chartered Institute of Export and International Trade members, but the wider trading community to look at mapping supply chains, to looking at diversification of supply, and making sure that there is a resilience in where they're sourcing and the markets they're selling into. But one of the biggest impacts that I think hasn't really been picked up is the huge investment in infrastructure, which certainly in the medium term is going to really make the Strait of Hormuz much less important as a choke point and will really undermine Iran's bargaining power.
1: Right, OK, that's interesting. Listen, I'd like to talk to you more about that, actually. That's fascinating, but we've run out of time for now. Maybe we pick back up on that again at some point soon. Marco Forgione, who is the Director General of the Chartered Institute of Export and International Trade, with us on Times Radio tonight. Thank you, Marco. I appreciate your company. Elsewhere this evening, the veteran Republican senator and one of President Trump's closest allies, Lindsey Graham, has died at the age of 71 after a brief illness. He represented South Carolina since 2003. He became one of the most influential Republican voices on foreign policy and national security. We've heard a lot from him. He's become a fixture, hasn't he, of American politics in the last decade or so. He's a retired Air Force Reserve colonel. He served as a military lawyer. He backed the Iraq War and had repeatedly advocated military action against Iran that we are seeing play out now. His death came shortly after a visit to Kyiv, where he met with President Zelensky just in the last couple of days, this, and discussed efforts to increase pressure on Russia. Earlier today on NBC's Meet the Press, President Trump paid this tribute to him.
8: I got a message about 1 o'clock in the morning from one of the people at his office that he had passed away. I said, "You got it. I just can't believe it." He was like a member of the family to me. It's very tough, actually. He was such an advocate. He was, you know, if he wanted to get something, and you know, he had a unique ability. He was able to deal with Democrats and Republicans. If I had a problem, a real problem, I wouldn't often ask. But if I had a problem with a Democrat, he could work it out. He was a great politician, actually.
1: Well, Sophia Kai is a White House reporter for Politico and joins us on Times Radio now. Sophia, thank you for being with us. Lindsey Graham's death is quite shocking. It's shocked Washington, this, hasn't it?

0: Remember, John Thune, Senate Majority Leader, and Trump, they've increasingly had some tensions in the past couple of months. And Lindsey Graham has been the person to show up to Trump's golf course to golf with him, to call Trump late at night. And that has been crucial for both Trump and for Senate Republican leadership.
1: What happened, Sophia? What do we know of what's happened here?
0: So we know that there was a cardiac event, and we don't know much more than that. The timing of this is shocking, especially since we've really been talking about the health of another Senate Republican, Mitch McConnell, who has not been in the Senate since late last month. And he just announced today that he will not be returning just yet. There's been a lot of questions about his health and his whereabouts, and I think because of the death and because of the pressure of some transparency for the people who elected him, Mitch McConnell put out a photo of himself and his wife in the hospital saying that he had suffered a fall, he didn't have a stroke or anything broken, and that he'll be moving to a rehab facility. The key is that Mitch McConnell is going to rehab and not to hospice.
1: Yeah, and that was the conversation about a American politician's health, a senator's health that people were expecting to have to this weekend, not that of Lindsey Graham.
0: Yeah, a lot of people woke up and they heard Lindsey Graham and they said, "Wait a minute, are you sure it was not Mitch McConnell?" And the answer to that is yes, and that was shocking for all of us here.
1: Well, I mean, you've talked there about the important role that Lindsey Graham has played in this Trump administration. What I mean, what does it do politically to lose him like this?
0: It fills a gap. And I've been talking to my colleagues and I have been talking to White House officials and people close to the White House. And what we keep hearing again and again is that Lindsey Graham is really hard to replace, not just physically having another senator from South Carolina, because there's a process for that, but the role of the person who can bridge Trump and Senate Republicans and really speak Trump. That was something I heard as well, is that of all of the senators, he was best at speaking Trump. And so, the question of who will then fill that role of, being the golf buddy, being able to be the person that picks up the phone to call Trump to tell him some uncomfortable truths. That's another thing about Lindsey Graham, is that he knew his positioning with Trump, and he knew that he was one of very few people who could deliver feedback to President Trump without the backlash, without the public uproar. That was something that he could do. And when there have been issues between Senate leadership and President Trump, Senator Lindsey Graham, for instance, last March, was sent with a couple of other senators to the White House to figure out how to lift the government shutdown, the partial shutdown, and the Department of Homeland Security. So these are all things that are very unique to Lindsey Graham. Now, there are a number of senators, Republican senators, who do talk to Trump regularly, but none of them have the length of experience in the Senate and the Rolodex, both domestically and abroad, which made Lindsey Graham such a unique resource for President Trump.
1: Yeah. Okay. Sophia, good to talk to you tonight. Appreciate it. Really nice to have your company. I wish it were about a better news story. Sophia Kai, who is White House reporter for Politico, on what is a significant personal loss and a significant political loss in Lindsey Graham, who's died at the age of 71 this weekend after a brief illness. Okay. Let's move on. After 11:30 tonight. Oh, by the way, just on the issue of that and loss, thank you for your nice messages about Anne Widdecombe tonight. I really appreciate it. I'm not going to lie to you. It's been a very difficult show to do, this one. I've been dreading talking about it. I've been dreading having to do the news bit when it feels so odd still, sort of, quite surreal to be talking about Anne Widdecombe in these terms as a news story in this, as opposed to, speaking to her here as a guest or being with her on the television. And it's been extremely odd. And I really appreciate your very nice messages about that. It has actually been a real source of comfort. Thank you so much. Like I said, look, I'm not going to pretend to have been her best friend, but it is very odd to talk in these terms about somebody that you knew well, or that you had developed a friendship with.

0: So I appreciate it. Thanks a lot. Okay, listen, let's move on. After 11:30 tonight, the to-do list is open for business tonight. Natalie Jameson, who is the host of the Bestsellers Book Podcast, and amongst other things, she's an entertainment journalist, etc., is going to recommend some things to watch and read and listen to. And before 11:30 tonight, we need to talk about beards in the military, because Pete Hegseth, the director, the Secretary of State for War in America, has gone to war again on beards. Very controversial issue, this, in the US military. We'll get into it on Times Radio next.
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0: Hello, thank you for being with us tonight. Thanks for getting in touch as well. Just on the issue of what's going on in the Strait of Hormuz we've been talking about tonight, Matthew says, the mainstream media, I think that might be, is that me? I think that might be me. Silent on pump price ripoff. Oil prices close to what they were before Iran's war, but prices of unleaded still close to £1.50 a litre. Before the war, it was £1.30. Why? Says Matthew. Good point. And I guess maybe, is it something to do with, I don't know really, is that something to do with supply? I don't know, actually. I don't really know. I don't know. It's a good question, Matthew. I don't know. If anybody can explain that, you're welcome to. Keith says, hi, Daryl. The answer is that we are in trouble. There is no fertiliser getting through the Strait of Hormuz to people who desperately need it, i.e. the very poor, for this season's planting. The knock-on effects will last and will cause further problems. And Steve says, what does the Cape of Good Hope have to do with the Strait of Hormuz? Because we referenced that, didn't we, around the base of South Africa. That's basically where a lot of global shipping has been rerouted, that would ordinarily maybe have made a trip through the Strait of Hormuz has been rerouted down around South Africa, which is a heck of a long way around as well, isn't it? Thank you. 87222, times at the beginning of a message, 0333 003 2353 on WhatsApp is how you get in touch tonight. And if you'd like to tell me how you feel about beards, you'd be welcome to as well. They can be quite divisive, can't they? It's fascinating how people feel very passionately either way about a beard. They have a sort of, they've split the defence community as well, I think it's fair to say. This week, the US Secretary of War, Pete Hegseth, declared, well, war, I guess, on beards in the military. It's not the first time. He's previously described people with beards as beardos. Keith Flett is a beardo. He is the founder of the Beard Liberation Front. Keith, hello, good evening.
9: Evening.
0: Thank you for being with us. Look, we're talking about beards specifically, not in general here, right? Because I've got a little bit of facial fuzz at the moment, a little bit of facial furniture, not a full beard, but a little bit of growth. And I quite like it. I think it helps the definition. I am a fan of the beard and I would defend them. However, is the military not a different story? It is perhaps a messy feature in an industry of high and pristine standards.
9: Well, I think you can have a beard and have a high pristine standard. The British Army, after decades of not having beards, gave way a couple of years ago and said, well, perhaps we should. Of course, the Navy and the Air Force have always had facial hair. So I think what it's really about is Hegseth's war against beards. And I don't think he may have noticed that the vice president has got a beard. So that's, and of course he did have one when he was on Fox News, but consistency may not be his strong point. So it's a prejudicial kind of thing that comes up quite frequently. But the interesting thing really is that while there's no law in Britain to say about discrimination against people with beards. Lots of American states actually have laws that say you can't discriminate against people with beards. You know, it's an interesting conundrum, shall we say.
0: Yeah, and it's interesting. You said that the vice president has a beard, and he does, J.D. Vance. But I just did a quick Google while you were talking there, and whilst he was doing military service and he served in the military, J.D. Vance, he was clean shaven at the time. And I suppose I wonder if there is an argument about the military often being about sort of cohesion and the sort of the individual identity being less important than the group, right? About group identity. And it's very, not everybody can grow a beard, but everybody can shave. And so if you want to standardise the look in the military, doing that without a beard, being clean shaven, is the best and, frankly, maybe the only way to do it.
9: Well, I mean, actually, part of the dispute is that not everybody can shave because lots of Afro-Caribbean men have a skin condition which makes it very painful to shave, which I think Hegseth understands, but he just wants to say, if it's not cured, we're going to boot them out.
0: Is that right? Is that your understanding of it? People with a genuine medical condition may not be able to serve in the military because they can't shave.
9: The bottom line to all these things comes back, as it does, and it's deep down in the reports, to the use of respirators, and say, well, people with beards won't be able to get a respirator that fits onto the mouth.
0: Yes, a safety
9: that
0: issue.
9: That may have been the case many years ago. It's not the case now. Science has moved on. There are lots of respirators out there that you can wear with beards. Although, having said that, I don't think a ZZ Top beard would be ideal. Beyond that, it should be fine now.
0: Is there an argument that says, Keith, look, it's a little bit of facial fuzz. If you want to serve in the military and the boss of the military doesn't want you to have a beard, don't have a beard. This isn't going to be the rest of your life. You can forego it for a little while. Why do you need the right to have a beard if the head of the military says he doesn't want you to have one?
9: I'm not sure the head of the military is saying that, to be honest, because if they were, Mr. Hegseth wouldn't have come back 9 months later to find lots of people still have beards. So I suspect that they're actually not all that.
0: Well, whether he's having success with it or not is another story. But isn't the point though is that, you know, Pete Hegseth aside, if the head of our military says you shouldn't have a beard, is that not something that they are in their rights to say? And what's the big deal? Save your beard off for a bit.
9: Well, in a sense, you could say that, but of course, that's why the British Army, if you dig down, changed their policy after so many decades, because they found, I think it wasn't just the beard, I think it was the whole image about, you know, do I have to have a short back and sides if I want to be in the army? Well, the answer used to be probably, and now the answer is no, you don't, because they couldn't recruit. So there's a wider point there about, well, you know, is facial hair really the central thing about what you're looking for in somebody that's going to be in the army? Well, there might be other things that would be more important, shall we say.
0: Right, okay, all right. I mean, yeah, okay. Keith, thank you. I always enjoy your impassioned take on defence of beards. Brilliant stuff. Good to talk to you, my friend. Keith Fleet, who is the founder of the Beard Liberation Front with us on Times Radio. Beard or no beard, it's always a good debate. You're welcome to get in touch. 87222, times at the start of a message. 0333 003 2353. Okay, let's move on. It's to-do list time. Every Sunday night, we give you your sort of cultural guide to the week, some things to watch and read and listen to for the next 7 days. The entertainment journalist, Natalie Jameson, is on duty tonight. We'll do that after the headlines at 11:30. Here's Chris Tapps.
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10: Thanks, Darrell. Police investigating the murder of Anne Widdecombe have revealed they're not looking for anyone else and they're open-minded about the motive. A 28-year-old white British man was arrested in Rotherham in South Yorkshire yesterday, and the former Tory MP was found dead at her home in Devon on Thursday morning. She'd suffered serious injuries. Meanwhile, Nigel Farage has been accused of exploiting the murder of Anne Widdecombe for political propaganda after he publicly speculated on the case. The Reform UK leader claimed the killing was premeditated during a visit to the crime scene, drawing sharp criticism from close friends of the late politician, while police continue to urge the public against unhelpful speculation. Harvey Proctor, a former Tory MP and close friend of Widdecombe, said Farage's public pronouncements were deeply disappointing. The Times' South West correspondent Will Humphreys explains.
11: He's come out and said he's very disappointed in Nigel Farage. He believes the Reform UK leader has been trying to exploit Anne Widdecombe's death for political propaganda, is his word. He thinks that Farage has been going too far in speculating about the motive for Anne's death and says that political leaders should really be staying out of an active murder inquiry and letting the police get on with their work.
10: And responding to Mr. Proctor's criticisms, Mr. Farage told The Times, "Harvey was very close to Anne. I know he's upset, but I was really careful not to be political." Global energy markets are bracing for impact after Iran declared the crucial Strait of Hormuz closed, launching retaliatory strikes on US bases and allies across the region. The move follows heavy American airstrikes hitting over 140 targets inside Iran, sparking severe fears of a prolonged conflict and soaring global oil prices. Director General of Chartered Institute of Export and International Trade, Marco Forgione, told us that even with the straits declared open by the US, ship transit insurance is causing issues.
12: Where ships are able to get the insurance, it's obviously at a much higher rate, but there are some that aren't able to secure the insurance, so they're not able to move. This acts as a real blocker for international trade and for supply chains, of course adding cost, but the reality is it's the greater uncertainty that is the bigger issue. And certainly after today's attack, I think we're going to see those ship owners taking a very long view.
10: A Kent MP has warned that British tourists could die in 12-hour traffic jams this summer unless the European Union suspends its new border check system. Sir Roger Gale fears massive gridlocks at the French border could block ambulances and leave families trapped in their cars during hot weather, despite government plans to deploy extra border guards. And 125 firefighters have responded to a major blaze involving a house and a railway embankment in Walthamstow in northeast London. Local residents near Valentin Road and Schoenhall Street are being advised to keep windows and doors shut. Motorists are warned to avoid the area due to road closures and a partial overground service suspension. A rest centre has been set up for those that are affected. And for a news bulletin when you want it, search for the Times Radio News Briefing on any podcast platform.
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0: Hello. And how are you?
18: Well, I hope.
0: It is Sunday night, which means it's time for the to-do list. Every weekend we do this, don't we, where we give you some things to kind of watch and read and listen to. It's your cultural guide to the week. And doing that with us tonight is the entertainment journalist, Natalie Jameson. Hello, Natalie.
19: Good evening.
0: Good evening. How are you?
19: Yeah, I'm all right. I'm like most people who've been... I live near London and it's been so hot and we're just heading into another week of heatwave time. So I'm a bit like braced for not sleeping.
0: Yeah, I got a text from Michaela just before coming on air. It took her, I think, about an hour to get our daughter Molly down to sleep tonight.
19: There's nothing to say, really, is there? It's just like, okay.
0: That says it all. That says everything you need to know, doesn't it? What a week we've got ahead of us. Okay, I'll tell you what then. While we're sweltering and whilst we're awake at 3 o'clock in the morning, what kind of things should we be putting on and reading and listening to? Let's dive into your to-do list. And I wonder if shall we start with your TV pick? In fact, actually, go on. Let's start here. Let's start TV pick. Yeah, go on. Tell me about Imperfect Women.
19: So this is a show on Apple TV, and it is it was one of those ones where I was kind of like, I'd heard about it and I was like, I'm not sure if it's for me or not, if I'm going to like it. It's a crime thriller. And then I saw that it was based on one of Araminta Hall's novels. And she's a fantastic writer. I really enjoyed her book that came out a couple of years ago called One of the Good Guys. And what this author does is that she sort of presents like a crime thriller, but there's always something a little bit unexpected. And it takes you to places and kind of gives you a sort of different takeaway from this type of show than the one that you may be expecting. So I was in, and I have been hooked on this series, let me tell you.
0: Okay. What's it about?
19: So it's about three women, the imperfect women of the title. They're played by Kerry Washington, Elizabeth Moss, and Kate Mara. And it's kind of set
0: in... What a cast.
19: What a cast, indeed. And it's set in a sort of very glossy world. So two of the characters are very wealthy. One of them is not. But one of the wealthy characters did not come from wealth. She kind of really sort of had a very difficult time as a teenager in her early life. And she kind of managed to make herself into this world. But it's also what it's really about is the kind of personas that people have in this long-term friendship. And you find out early on, one of these friends dies. So that's kind of a spoiler, but that's kind of the setup for the series. That's the crime in question. But then as the series develops, it does that thing where it takes you into the head of the different characters at different times. So you see the kind of build up to what happened. You see what lies people were saying, what secrets they were hiding from each other. And it's just really compelling.
0: Okay, let's have a little bit. Let's get a flavour of it. Let's hear a bit from episode one.
18: What happened? Was she robbed? Was she...
20: Oh, that's not information we can share just now.
21: We're hoping you can help us.
20: Yes, however I can. What can I do?
18: You may have been the last person to talk to your friend before the assailant, so you can tell us anything that you remember from last night.
0: Ooh, super tense. what a cast. I cannot get over that cast. I mean, Elizabeth Moss, Kerry Washington, yeah. I don't know as well, but Kate Mara, like, just proper drama heavyweights right there.
19: Yeah, yeah. And I think what I really liked about this cast as well is, you know, sometimes when you see a cast list, you start watching a show, you kind of have a guess who's maybe going to be, like, the villain, because that's the sort of role that they've often been... sort of been accustomed to. And with all of those three women, I think because they've all done various things, you know, Kerry Washington starred in Scandal and has been in loads of films and things as well, and Elizabeth Moss obviously from like Handmaid's Tale, and so they're all kind of capable of doing like drama and comedy and have such a range amongst them. And I think that's kind of what keeps you guessing a little bit as to how their relationships are forged and who's the kind of one we're supposed to be rooting for or not. And it's really upfront because it's called Imperfect Women. You know, they're not all likable all the time. They behave terribly. But there's also something about that kind of very American series as well, where, you know, it's kind of like lifestyles of the rich and famous, right? And you're kind of like having a look at the super wealthy and how people kind of hide behind money sometimes. And there's a lot going on in this, but yeah, as I was saying at the start, the kind of my main takeaway was that it's just kind of, it really peels back the layers of friendship and people who say they've been friends for decades and actually, have they been friends? Like, how are they treating them? Like, when you look back on some of these things and how are they presenting themselves within those friendships? And that's what I found so fascinating.
0: That's interesting. That's really good. It's a really good point about what you could expect from an actor, actress, isn't it? Which is kind of, you know, is kind of like, yeah, is... I'm trying to think of an example. Elizabeth Moss is interesting because all three of those are actually like, they have played such a variety of roles that they could really shape it in, it could go in any kind of different any direction, which you made. But Elizabeth Moss being a Scientologist and in Handmaid's Tale was quite an interesting thing, wasn't it? About the fact that she was in this sort of dystopian drama about a sort of, you know, a kind of corrosive organisation. And the argument was that she was and also actually in the real world a Scientologist. She defended that. She said like actually the two things, because people asked her about that, didn't they? Like, how do you marry these two things? And she was like, in her view, they were separate enough entities. She didn't see anything about Scientology in The Handmaid's Tale.
19: Yeah, and you know, but I think it's really hard, right, when you know quite a lot about the real life, if you like, of actors and then what they bring to the roles that they play. But again, I think that's kind of like the joy of an actor like Elizabeth Moss, as you're never quite sure what you're going to get necessarily. And that's why, you know, they sort of can shapeshift and take on these different roles and you go with them on these stories. And yeah, it's I really enjoyed Imperfect Women. I thought it was 8 episodes and highly entertaining.
0: Yeah. Okay, lovely. Imperfect Women is your TV pick for the weekend. That's Apple. That's Apple TV, is it? That?
19: Apple TV, yes.
0: Great. Okay. Terrific. Let's do your book and your podcast are linked, aren't they? So I reckon we save those for a moment. Let's do your film pick first, shall we?
19: So, yeah, this is Weapons. And I bring this up because this came out last year. This is the one where the actor Amy Madigan won an Oscar for her role in this 40 years after she was first nominated way back in the 80s. And again, it's one of those stories where I kind of avoided watching it for a long time because it's a horror, and it's a horror about a particularly fateful night where 17 kids, all from the same class, go missing at the same time in the dead of night. And I was like, you know, a bit like you, parent, you know, I love horror movies, but after a certain point, I'm like, you know what? I can't do it if like kids are involved and there's going to be something horrible happening. But I'm so pleased that I finally got around to watching this. Because it's such a good film. Like Josh Brolin's in it, Julia Garner, Alden Ehrenreich's in it as well. He played Han Solo in the Solo reboot movie that they did, which I think is an underrated gem. But it's so much more than a horror. It's basically like a psychological, suspenseful thriller. And yep, there are some horror tropes in there, but it is so well written and well crafted. And it's really funny in places too, and just totally surprising. So, yeah, I'm really glad I watched it, and I think you'd like it too.
0: I feel like I need to know what happens, Natalie.
19: You need to know if the kids are all right.
0: Yeah, I suppose I should watch it. So is it sounds a bit like it's going to be kind of unconventional. We're not talking about sort of conventional sort of crime thriller here.
19: No, you're not at all. And you're talking about how, because of the fact that all the kids go missing at the same time on the clock. Yeah. I think it's like 2:17 in the morning.
0: So they're separate. Sorry, I didn't realize that. I thought they were on a trip or something. They were all together. They're separate. It's the middle of the night.
19: Middle of the night. They all live in the same town. They all go to the same class at primary school, and they all disappear, vanish from their homes at the same time at night.
0: Nope, don't like that. Super creepy. Nope, not interested.
19: That's what I did. I avoided it for so long. But honestly, it's really, I think because when it started, this sort of the premise when you start watching it is there's like a bumbling local town cop who kind of gets the call and he has to do stuff. But it kind of takes you back to sort of the start of his day. And he's like, you know, spilling coffee and he's like, he's got in a relationship that he shouldn't really be in. And so you're kind of following these other people. And then actually the sort of the drama and the horror of this is sort of almost like over the shoulder, if you like. And you're sort of seeing it through like a normal day. And and I think because they sort of use humor so well in this. And I really want to tell you what happens, but I don't want to ruin it for people if they haven't seen it. But trust me, I think you'd be surprised. It's obviously not one to watch. It's a serious thriller and not one to watch with kids present, but it is, it's very satisfying.
0: Okay, let's hear a little bit from Josh Brolin, who, as you say, is in it. He did an interview with CBS and explained why he wanted to work on this project.
2: It's a brilliantly designed, I think that's what people are reacting to most. It's a brilliantly designed script, and I read it first. I hadn't seen his first movie, Barbarian. Uh-huh. And then I wanted to meet him, and then he told me, which I think is interesting, that every character is based off a reaction that he had to a friend of his passing away.
3: Oh, who's the he you're talking about?
2: Is Zach Cregger.
3: Yeah.
2: Zach Cregger, who did Barbarian, is the writer-director of Barbarian, which I thought was a really kind of great emotional aspect. And then he took this exhausted genre of horror that we're all so used to and kind of bored by and made something super unique.
0: Nice. That's Josh Brolin talking about his role in Weapons. That is Natalie Jameson's film pick on the to-do list this week. We'll get you a book, a podcast, and some music next.
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26: Me not working hard. Yeah, right, picture that with a Kodak. Or better yet, go to Times.

0: Do you know, I must admit, I've got a strange relationship with this song because it was 2011 and I just started working properly on music radio and boy, did we play this a lot. You know the songs like when you'll know, Natalie, you've worked in entertainment radio as well.
1: Yeah.
0: Entertainment media. Like, you know, when something like comes around every 45 minutes, I'd basically have to play that song.
1: Yeah. So was that quite triggering for you, or are you okay with it now?
0: It was a little bit triggering, yeah. But actually, it's been a while since I've heard it, so it's been a while. So maybe actually it was all right. It was okay. It was reminiscent more than anything else. That is Natalie Jameson's music pick on the to-do list tonight. Pitbull and Give Me Everything. Why Pitbull and Give Me Everything, please, Natalie?
1: Because I was one of the 70,000 people who saw Pitbull perform in Hyde Park in London on Friday night. And it was just joyful. And, you know, he's kind of one of those people where his music's been around. And as you say, like, you know, I've worked in this field for a while, so of course you hear his music quite a lot. But the sort of joy of being in that crowd, and it was a really interesting kind of setup of how he performs, because he would sort of come on and do like a handful of songs, and then he'd go off and have a costume change, and then there'd be a DJ who'd kind of keep like the club atmosphere going. But he very much leaned into the fact that, you know, he's an American DJ and rapper, but his parents were Cuban immigrants to the States. And he kind of really pulls on lots of different Latin American culture and history. And there was like a samba section, and, you know, he was kind of going through different bits of music that's influenced him. You know, it's why he's also known as Mr. Worldwide. And some people kind of like mock him a little bit, I think, for that. But honestly, the atmosphere in Hyde Park was just beautiful, like, generally. And you know, there was the thing earlier in the day where they kind of broke the Guinness World Record for the most number of people wearing bald caps in honor of Pitbull. So 22,141 people. So it sounds like really trivial on one level, but actually I think it's really deep. And when there's so much kind of division and sort of strangeness and horrific things happening in the world, the fact that you've got Pitbull coming on stage, all these people coming out and celebrating his music and just dancing and having fun. And it was just wonderful.
0: Yeah. Nice. Oh, that's great. That's really good, that, actually. That's Rudd, who's working on the show tonight, he buzzed me during the song. He said, the thing about this bald cap thing. So Pitbull is famously bald.
1: Yeah.
0: People who go to his gigs wear a bald cap. And there was a record broken for the largest number of people wearing a bald cap over the week. Like, I think it was on Friday, wasn't it? I think
1: yes, it was. Yeah, yeah.
0: And he was saying, Rudd described that as being a very millennial thing to do. Like, I think, and I sort of agree. And I think what he sort of means by that is it's sort of good old fashioned fun, isn't it? It's accessible fun. Not too sophisticated, nice and simple. We're all busy. We don't have time for complicated things. Stick a bald cap on because you like the bald guy and break a record. Brilliant.
1: Yeah, simple. Exactly. Yeah, and I think there's something about the sort of the uniform nature of it as well, right? Kind of there's a uniformity of everyone just having the really same simple, like, bald cap on and just reveling in that. It's kind of great. And also, like, that song features at the end of Pitch Perfect, the film. So I had to watch that again yesterday. Because that song is just sublime too.
0: Although I do have a slight problem with him rhyming the word Kodak with Kodak. That's a problem at the start of that song.
1: Yeah, no, that's inexcusable. Yeah,
0: yeah, it is a bit. But we'll try and brush past it. We'll try and forgive him. Pitbull, Give Me Everything is your music pick for the week ahead. Lots of Pitbull love around at the moment. Let's do your. So we've got a book and a podcast from you that are sort of linked, aren't they?
1: Yes.
0: So I reckon we should start with. We'll do them both sort of in tandem. But let's start with the book.
1: Okay. Yep. So the book is Good Things by Samin Nosrat. And this is a cookbook. As you know, Daryl, I love to read a cookbook as well as like mine it for the recipes within. And Samin Nosrat, if you are not aware of her, she is a chef. And she is also the author of a cookbook that kind of just went around the world a few years ago called Salt, Fat, Acid, Heat. There was a Netflix series based on that as well. And in this is sort of one of her more recent books, and it is a collection of essays and recipes. But I went to this one because she's really good at salads, and it's been really hot. And what she does so well is just kind of show a series. There are loads of other recipes in this too, but show a series of particular dressings that you can make with just like store cupboard ingredients, just kind of whisk them up and keep them in the fridge for a week. And then you can use them on just chopped up veggies. You can use them on cooked things. You can like use them as marinades and meat. And I was like, done. I'm sorted in this heat wave.
0: Oh, that's a nice idea. Because yeah. I actually think salads are underrated.
1: Yeah, they are. And she says that as well. And she sort of says how, you know, often you kind of grow up and think that like a salad was a bit of a chore, like the good thing you're supposed to eat, and actually a bit flavorless and like, ugh, why do you want to do that? And she has this really good kind of blend where she, you know, she apprenticed at Chez Panisse, which is like this really famous restaurant in Berkeley, California. And that's kind of like the originator of that kind of Californian farm to table cooking. So she worked there, and then she's kind of like become an author as well. And so she's taken some elements of like working in a really highly respected, one of the best restaurants in the world, but actually saying, you know what, when I'm at home, I can't do that and I don't want to do that. And like home cooking is just as valuable, but you just have to think of it in a slightly different way.
0: Yeah, that's nice. It is quite a lot. I mean, look, good cooking is effort, but it is, I feel like salads are a particular sort of effort though, aren't they? Because you can't just sort of bang together some meat and a bit of veg and some, you know, and some potatoes. Like if you're going to do a good salad, you do need to put a bit of craft into it. Plus also they don't last very long either, do they? You've got a couple of days out of the maximum. So you kind of, you know, you need to use your ingredients wisely, put a lot of thought into it. I'm going to be honest with you, Natalie, I am a boxed salad from Tesco kind of guy, but I like it.
1: Yes. Well, I would recommend like the chapter, again, there are other chapters in this book. It's not just about salads, but she takes you through just how to make a really easy dressing that you can literally make in like 5 to 10 minutes and then store it in a jar for a week in the fridge. And then she puts within that recipe, you can use that on salad, just like your lettuce, your cucumbers, whatever. But also if you want to like, you know, grill a piece of fish, use the same dressing over the top of that, and then you're done. You've got like a sauce if you like, and again, like so easy.
0: Yeah. Okay. Yeah. Fair.
1: Converted-ish.
0: We'll see. I think it'll take some effort for me to drag myself away from my Tesco box salad, where I just sort of tip it out of the plastic thing onto the plate and put a bit of halloumi with it, and some mayo. That's kind of what I mean. I'm really, you know, I'm a root one kind of basic kind of guy.
1: That's fine. I'd say take the mayo out and just make one of the dressings, and then just use the box salad.
0: Exactly.
1: Yeah.
0: But the dressing can bring it alive. Neatly, she has a podcast, so we're going to read her cookbook and listen to her podcast this week, Natalie.
1: Correct. Yeah, so the podcast is called Home Cooking with Salman Nosrat and Hrishikesh Hirway. And he, you might know from Song Exploder, and they talk about exactly as they say on the title of the podcast, it's home cooking. So it's kind of answering some dilemmas that home cooks have. It's kind of them just like talking really naturally. They're really good friends, talking about sort of where their different influences are, what they like to eat. And their voices are great. Like, that's the other thing that, you know, if you want to listen to people, that's why radio is good as well, right? You've got to appreciate, I think, the voices of the people that you're hearing. And yeah, this is a really lovely podcast.
0: Let's hear a little bit then. This is a clip from the episode Fronds with Benefits.
2: I bought a bamboo steamer the other day to cook dumplings, and I'm wondering whether you have any other suggestions for what I could steam cook.
3: Bamboo steamer.
4: Love it.
3: Do you have one? Have you ever used one?
4: I've definitely used one. I don't own one, but boy, do I have an idea for you.
3: What's your idea?
4: Sweet potatoes.
3: Do you have to do anything special to them?
4: You can cut them any way you like, or not cut them at all. But steamed sweet potatoes, whoo, baby, they're good.
3: How did you first learn about steaming a potato?
4: Not a potato, a sweet potato.
0: Well, that sounds very Gen Z, very Gen Z. I quite like that. Do you know what I mean by that?
1: I think the sort of
0: cadence of it.
1: Yes. And the kind of like choppiness of like da-da. Yeah. Yeah, I do. But again, it's really accessible, because I think that's the other thing that, you know, we were sort of saying about cookbooks. And I know that you're saying like you find it, you'd much rather just kind of like buy the box salad, which is absolutely fine. And what I really like about Salman Nosrat and this podcast and her book is like, that's kind of the point. It's like, any, you know, whatever you do cooking wise is fine there, but she's just trying to kind of draw on a few extra little bits that can be done really simply, only if you want to, only if you have time, and kind of really understanding that, you know, that I think the thing is like we have to eat every day, right? And it can either be a chore every single time, or if there's just like one day a week where you want to like do something slightly different, or, you know, as I was saying earlier, like prepare something that then can take you through the week. It just kind of makes things actually a lot easier. And it's very like non-judgmental, and it's very relatable to listen to, because I hate it when these things are like snobby or assuming knowledge, or, you know, kind of talking about like sauteing and like multi-preparation things where realistically, you know, you've got a really young kid. I've got kids, we all work. Like, you know, who has the time?
0: Yeah, yeah. Definitely not a couple of times to be doing something overly complicated. No, absolutely. Agreed. Lovely stuff. Brilliant. Hey, Natalie, we're out of time, but that was lovely. Thank you so much.
1: That's right. Thanks for having me.
0: A real pleasure. Natalie Jameson on the to-do list tonight. Your podcast pick is Home Cooking with Samin Nosrat, who's also got that brilliant book as well, Good Things, where there are salads, sauces. What do you call them? Not sauces, sort of dressings. Amongst other things too. Imperfect Women is your TV pick for the weekend. Weapons, the film looks really good actually, doesn't it? After some hesitation, it does. And you've got to enjoy a bit of Pitbull while he's back in the UK doing his thing. Your song choice for the week ahead is Pitbull's Give Me Everything.
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0: Hello there, good morning. It is midnight. I'm Daryl Morris. It is Monday, 13th of July. Our top story, and from the Times tonight, the man suspected of murdering Anne Widdecombe is believed to have driven almost 300 miles to her home in Dartmoor with a foot-long stick in the morning of her death. Neighbours have been speaking to the Times this weekend. More on that in a moment. Also in the last hour, US Central Command have confirmed that they've launched the latest round of strikes against Iran, with Iran also launching strikes against targets in the Gulf. Katrina Stewart is with us for the next hour to take a look at the night big stories and some stuff you might have missed. All to come after the headlines. Here's Chris Dapps.
6: Thanks, Daryl. Good morning. A fast-moving murder investigation into the death of former minister Anne Widdecombe has shifted to South Yorkshire following the arrest of a 28-year-old man in Rotherham. The 78-year-old politician was found dead with serious head injuries at her Dartmoor home on Thursday, with police believing she was attacked the previous afternoon. CCTV footage has now emerged, appearing to show a man leaving an address linked to the suspect on the morning of the killing, placing a foot-long wooden stick into a car before driving off. A substantial police presence remains in Rotherham as forensic teams search the property. Officers stress they're not looking for anyone else and have found no evidence to suggest the horrific attack was terrorism-related or politically motivated. Meanwhile, Nigel Farage has been accused of exploiting Miss Widdecombe's murder for political propaganda after he publicly speculated on the case. The Reform UK leader had claimed the killing was premeditated during a visit to the crime scene, drawing sharp criticism from close friends of the late politician, while police continue to urge the public against unhelpful speculation. Home Secretary Shabana Mahmood is considering a major compromise on immigration to appease backbenchers and the incoming Andy Burnham administration. Up to 1.6 million migrants who arrived since 2021 could be exempted from controversial plans to double the qualifying period for permanent residency from 5 years to a decade. Under the proposed concessions, these foreign workers would still secure indefinite leave to remain after 5 years, but would face significantly longer waiting times before they can access state benefits or welfare support. Labour MP and member of the Home Affairs Select Committee, Dr. Peter Prinsey, told us that he believes that keeping the period as is for those already here would be the right thing to do.
7: The issue was that there were a lot of people came here in the so-called Boris wave. More than a million people arrived. And these people are getting to the point now where they are due to get indefinite leave to remain, which is, you know, 5 years after they arrived. And the proposal originally was that this would be extended for another 5 years. And it seemed very unfair for people who were already in the system to suddenly have to find themselves, you know, having to wait yet another 5 years.
6: Breast cancer charities have slammed what they call an inexcusable postcode lottery that leaves patients in England, Wales and Northern Ireland blocked from accessing the life-extending drug Enhertu. Campaigners say thousands are missing out on a treatment already available in Scotland and 26 European nations. Health officials at NICE say price deadlocks are being renegotiated under new cost-effectiveness rules. The government has announced a £250 million funding boost to increase policing in Jewish communities following a rise in anti-Semitic attacks. The three-year investment will fund over 500 additional officers across England and Wales, boosting high-visibility patrols and specialist security outside synagogues and schools to ensure communities can live free from fear. And England manager Thomas Tuchel has criticised his side's performance despite their dramatic World Cup quarter-final win over Norway. Tuchel hailed two-goal hero Jude Bellingham as world-class, but he warned that England got lucky and must play significantly better to survive their upcoming semi-final. The Times' chief sports correspondent, Matt Lawton, told us that he's not worried at all about any friction in the team.
8: This is heat at the moment. These interviews, TV interviews, take place straight after the game. There is obviously a difference of opinion, but you can put yourself in Jude Bellingham's shoes and think, I've just run my guts off for the last hour and a half, nearly 2 hours, and I don't really want to hear that I've been criticised. So no, I don't get it's a big problem. But ultimately, you've got two very strong personalities who aren't afraid to give their opinion. You know, at the end of the day, Tuchel would far rather have Jude Bellingham in his team than not.
6: With the victory, Bellingham links up with captain Harry Kane on 6 goals each for the tournament. Tuchel's squad will now move on to face Argentina in a blockbuster semi-final clash at the Atlanta Stadium. And for a news bulletin when you want it, search for the Times Radio News Briefing on any podcast platform.
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0: Hello and good morning. Thanks for being with us. It's Monday, 13th of July. Always lovely having you company at the weekend. Joining us tonight is on what has been a very big and important weekend for English football somebody perfectly placed to talk about that with us, Katrina Stewart, the political and education correspondent of The Scotsman. Hello, Katrina.
10: Katrina Stewart nodding vigorously at that introduction, Daryl. Yes, absolutely here for all the footballing and all the England.
0: How are you? Are you well?
10: I am well. I've had a very nice day. It's sunny in Scotland, though I will caveat that by saying that I'm here with the heating on because it's not that sunny in Scotland. But yeah, I was at
0: the... You've got the heating on, have you?
10: Got the heating on, yeah. I know the temperatures that you've been having down south haven't quite reached us, but I was at my allotment today. It was lovely. Pulled up some beetroot, got some beans going. It was great. Had a really nice time.
0: Lovely. Well, so what sort of temperatures have you had?
10: It was warm today. It was about 26, 27 degrees, but I've been down in London for the last couple of weeks, so it feels relatively chilly in comparison. I don't know how people down there bear it. It's awful. When I got home, I got on the scales and I dropped 4 pounds, and I think it was just sweat.
0: Doesn't surprise me. It is awful, isn't it? I agree. And I mean, I'm in Manchester at the moment, and I am in the country's rainy city. And oh boy, would I kill for some rain right now. It's been so dry, hasn't it? And hot and sticky and warm and just close. People call it close, don't they? It's very difficult to get. I mean, I need rain, but I am wet. I feel like I'm quite constantly just sort of a bit sticky and wet. You know what I mean?
10: Yeah, when I was down in London the other day, like, honestly, I shouldn't be admitting to this live on the radio. It was terrible. But I was so sweaty. I've never been more sweaty in my entire life. It's awful. And it's just horrible. You can sort of feel it, like, running down your back, running down your neck and your chest. It's not nice. It's not nice. I don't know how to endure it. And I mean, I grew up in Australia as well, so I'm not unused to the heat. But it's a different concept here. I don't know what makes it so different, but it's just deeply, deeply unpleasant.
0: Well, it's a serious story, right? Which is that we don't have the right infrastructure. We are not designed to it. So our sort of utilities, our public services, our trams and our trains, and our tube systems and our buildings are designed to retain heat rather than to be cool. There's an interesting story actually on one of the front pages of the papers tomorrow. I can't quite remember which one it is. It's the iPaper. They've got one of this. It's not the main headline, obviously. obviously it's a little sidebar, but it says no home aircon units installed yet under £2,500 grant scheme, because the government have a grant scheme, a sort of cool air grant scheme. What's it called? It's boiler upgrade scheme, isn't it? Is what it technically is, where you can get a grant of, I think it goes up to like £8,000 or £7,500 or something like that, for a household to upgrade their heating devices and sort of upgrade their insulation and to introduce aircon and things. There have been 62 applicants and not a single installation in the 7 months since that scheme has been live.
10: I'm not sure I'm surprised at that. I mean, that's fantastically small numbers, but even though we are having these heat waves increasingly every single year, I don't think we've really gotten used to them as a concept. I think it's too difficult for us, for the British mind, to really understand that this is where we are now and that we have to plan for the future and that this is only going to get worse. And people are so worried about their heating bills in the winter and how they're going to survive the winter. And let's face it, I mean, despite centuries of bad weather in the winter months, we still can't grip the roads, we still can't get the trains running on time, and yeah, now all of a sudden we have to deal with the concept of heat in the summer as well. I mean, it's a lot to be dealing with at the once. So I think people are just so fixated on paying for their winter heating bills that the concept of getting air conditioning put in is too foreign.
0: Yeah, it's a very fair point, that, isn't it? Yeah, you do forget that we grind to a halt regardless of what the weather is, don't we? Okay, listen, it's a very busy news night. We've not got time to chit-chat about the weather, Kat, because there is a lot going on. We need to talk a little bit about, front page of the Times tomorrow has an interesting story about changes to immigration rules. We'll talk a bit about what's going on in Iran as well. Yet more strikes traded between Iran and the US today, and the knock-on effect to the Strait of Hormuz. Let's return to our top story tonight. And neighbours have told the Times that the man suspected of murdering Anne Widdecombe is believed to have driven almost 300 miles to her home in Dartmoor with a foot-long stick on the morning of her death. Yesterday, police said that a 28-year-old man had been arrested at a former council house in South Yorkshire. They also said that they weren't looking for anybody else in connection with the murder, and that there was nothing to suggest that it was politically motivated or terror-related. Earlier, we spoke to the Times' Southwest correspondent, Will Humphreys.
11: You don't often hear that in the middle of an investigation, the chief constable sort of coming out and praising his team like that. I don't know whether that's because they initially arrested a 26-year-old suspicion of murder and then released him the following day, saying that he had no sort of role in the investigation, he was completely innocent. I don't know whether they then felt the pressure on themselves to, you know, make sure that they could secure another arrest and get to the bottom of what had happened. But, you know, in the press conference today, they were putting a lot of onus on the fact that they, you know, they think they've definitely got their man now.
0: Will Humphrey speaking to me earlier. It's interesting that, isn't it, Katrina? An interesting sort of element of the police's statement earlier was them describing it as the best of British policing, feeling perhaps as though they, I don't know, maybe they sort of felt as though they had to defend themselves a little bit, but also maybe they wanted to make a point here about this being a cross-country operation that had brought in a lot of different networks working together.
10: I tell you what, Daryl, this whole narrative around this story is giving me the collie wobbles, because in Scotland we have far stricter contempt rules than you have in England. And a lot of the reporting that I've been reading today, and even just some of that report that we've just heard, I wouldn't get away with up here. There has been
0: It's slightly different for us in terms of, we should explain this because it is interesting. And okay, I'm sorry to interrupt, and we'll come back to that point in a moment. But it is it's an interesting point that you raise. But it also links us to a big debate about this story this week, doesn't it? About whether, you know, about how much information we should be privy to, and whether or not we should speculate. There has been, you know, fever pitch speculation online, you know, very mainstream political figures, basically speculating about it, or, you know, either on the one hand speculating or on the other hand demanding more information. And there is an argument that into that information gap spreads misinformation and speculation, and therefore the police are under pressure to give information, but of course wanting to also retain the integrity of their investigation and a possible trial.
10: Exactly, and this is why the police have come out swinging on this, because for days there has been so much speculation around this, and that has been compounded by the fact that Nigel Farage, who in general just feels that the rules don't apply to him, has been very injudicious in what he's been saying about the death of Anne Widdecombe. And of course he's making hay from this, because He needs a distraction, but he also has been repeatedly saying that his £5 million cryptocurrency donation was needed for security. And he's been using that angle around this, a live police case about the death of an elderly woman, which is, you know, deeply unsavoury. But there are lots of dangers around this. You can contaminate witnesses if there's too much speculation. Potential suspects can be alerted to the fact that the police are after them. You have a problem then when the case comes to trial, because if you're looking for jurors, then they have lots of information that they perhaps shouldn't have already had, or that you're just planting seeds of doubt into people's minds that shouldn't be there, which is why the media have to be really, really careful in reporting these kind of cases. But it's also why politicians should be responsible when they're talking about them.
0: Yeah. And anyway, so you were going to start a point about the policing in general, I think, were you?
10: Yes, I think I've pretty much just covered it there, Daryl. But the police have faced intense scrutiny over this. They did arrest a 26-year-old and then let them go. There has been loads of speculation about why the police have been releasing certain information, why they haven't been releasing certain information. I saw some quite high-profile figures a couple of days ago on social media saying that there should be a description of the suspect, that CCTV footage should be released, and the police have had to step in and say, we're not doing anything differently here. This is exactly how we would normally conduct our inquiries. It's just because there is a high-profile figure at the centre of this, they're facing all sorts of accusations about how they do their job. But this is becoming an increasing problem. And I think part of that is people don't generally understand how policing works, how the courts work. And everyone becomes an armchair detective when there's a situation like this.
0: Yeah, no, absolutely. Listen, we'll bring you the developments as we get them on this, and the bits that we can share on Times Radio the next couple of days. I wonder if we should talk a little bit about another story that's on the front page of the Times tomorrow as well. They're reporting that the Home Secretary, Shabana Mahmood, is considering relaxing some immigration reforms to ensure that incoming Prime Minister Andy Burnham backs those changes. The compromises include up to 1.6 million migrants being granted indefinite leave to remain after 5 years instead of 10, but they would face waiting longer to qualify for benefits. This affects foreign workers and their families who've arrived in the UK since 2021, largely. We spoke earlier to Dr. Peter Princely. He is a Labour MP and a member of the Home Affairs Select Committee. I asked him what he made of the proposals.
7: Well, I think that if the changes which have been reported are true, then I think that is the right thing to do. The issue was that there were a lot of people came here in the so-called Boris wave. More than a million people arrived. And these people are getting to the point now where they are due to get indefinite leave to remain, which is, you know, 5 years after they arrived. And the proposal originally was that this would be extended for another 5 years. And it seemed very unfair for people who are already in the system to suddenly have to find themselves, you know, having to wait yet another 5 years. So I think the sort of retrospective nature of it was something that a lot of us in Parliament were pretty uneasy about.
0: Dr. Peter Princely speaking to me earlier. Interesting kind of way that this story's been framed, Katrina, isn't it? And a sort of interesting indicator, I suppose, of what an Andy Burnham administration is going to look like, how it's going to treat its MPs, and, you know, who holds the sort of balance of power in this relationship, and what its sort of ideological thrust is going to be like.

0: settle, become integrated into communities. And having that rug pulled out from underneath you is so awful. It makes it so difficult to settle.
1: Oh.
0: Just makes Britain such a hostile place. And one of the big pushes around the immigration debate is the small boats. And if you read this Times front page story, buried right at the very end is a mention that the number of arrivals on small boats for this year so far is down 41% on the same point last year. And that is a narrative that Labour has just not been able to sell. It's not been able to get across because there is so much hostile rhetoric around immigration that Keir Starmer was uniquely unable to counter and to build a more positive narrative around. And he really did just tack to the right in order to appease certain groups. So I think for Andy Burnham, it is going to be crucial to try and have a narrative on immigration that is proportionate and that is positive. And we keep being told that he is this magnificent storyteller and great with a narrative. So I think immigration is going to be one of his biggest challenges.
1: Yeah, okay, interesting. Let me just quickly remind you of another story that's developed tonight as well. US Central Command have confirmed that they have continued targeted strikes in Iran in the last couple of hours. This is the latest escalation, isn't it, after hostilities flared up again this week, with the US saying that they had struck 140 targets across Iran yesterday in response to Iranian forces hitting a ship passing through the strait. Iran's Islamic Revolutionary Guard Corps declared the strait closed again on Sunday, and launched a wide-ranging attack on US bases and allies across the region. That marked a real escalation, didn't it, in hostilities, perhaps more significant than we've seen in recent weeks. I was kind of keen to understand what sort of impact this is really having, though, this fresh closure it was going to have on the Strait. Was something we've been incredibly worried about, hadn't we, in recent months and weeks, that the knock-on effects of this onto supply chains. Earlier I spoke to Marco Forgione, who is the Director General of the Chartered Institute of Export and International Trade.
2: The reality is that transits through the Strait of Hormuz are really much lower today than they have been for the past week, and that even in the last week was much lower than is usual. And it really does depend on who you're listening to as to whether there is transit taking place or not. Iran is saying it's closed, there is no transit. The US is saying it's open and that ships can transit. But after this latest attack where the Iranian IRGC have disabled a ship, they've forced the evacuation and there is a merchant seafarer missing, is the most significant in a while.
1: Marco Forgione speaking to me earlier. Kat, it feels like, I mean, look, it sort of feels as though we were at panic stations at one point, weren't we, about the knock-on effect to the supply chain. And that sort of bubbled away, and yet traffic through the Strait of Hormuz has remained strikingly low.
0: Yes, and that was because of informal air cover from the US to merchant ships. So ships were able to sort of hug the coastline up Oman opposite Iran's shore and be able to get through the strait. There was some air cover, there was some radio support coming from the US. But now Iran, a month on from this June 14th memorandum of understanding, has ramped up hostilities. And it's because this deal that Donald Trump was so delighted by didn't actually get him what he wanted. For Iran, it sort of formalised the reality that their officials have been making clear repeatedly throughout the conflict, which is that they control the strait. And now they're enforcing that. So yes, there have been ships passing through the strait, but with this increase in hostility, and we don't know how much more that's going to increase as well, it could keep ramping up. Traffic is going to be affected, the economy is going to be affected, and ultimately I think this will come down to an economic question, which is which will be affected most significantly, the Iranian economy or the global economy. And the answer to that question will really shape how the conflict continues.
1: Yeah. Okay. Interesting. Look, let's move on. Talk some of the other bits and bobs. Katrina Stewart is with us on Times Radio tonight. I think we should talk a little bit about England's win this weekend. And also kind of keen to get Katrina's take on this beards debate we've been having about the military. Pete Hegseth, the US's Secretary of State for War, has gone to war on beards in the military. More on Times Radio next.

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7: Hello, good evening. Katrina Stewart is with us as well on Times Radio tonight. I had some quite interesting texts about this beard thing we've been talking about, Katrina. I don't know if you caught this, but Pete Hegseth, who is the Secretary of State for War, Secretary of War, has gone to war on beards in the military. It's not the first time. He has previously described people with beards as beardos, which is actually quite good. I'm going to give him that. I think that's actually quite funny. I spoke to Keith Fleet earlier. Yeah, I know. It's quite a nice little term. Keith Fleet is the founder of the Beard Liberation Front. I spoke to him earlier.
8: Well, I mean, actually part of the dispute is that not everybody can shave because lots of FOCO beard men have a skin condition. Makes it very painful to shave, right. Which I think Hegseth understands, but he just wants to say if it's not cured, we're going to boot them out.
7: Is that right? Is that your understanding of it? People with a genuine medical condition may not be able to serve in the military because they can't, shave.
8: The bottom line to all these things comes back, as it does, and it's deep down in the reports, to the use of respirators, and say, well, people with beards won't be able to get a respirator that fits onto the mouth.
7: Yes, a safety
8: issue. That may have been the case many years ago. It's not the case now. Science has moved on. There are lots of respirators out there that you can wear with beards. Although, having said that, I don't think a ZZ Top beard would be ideal.
7: And clearly not. That is Keith Fleet from the Beard Liberation Front. Actually, interesting text about this. Amanda says, I think that Pete Hegseth is just arrogant and likes throwing his weight around. Nothing wrong with a beard, especially in cold weather. Ian says, beards are hot, and most women and men love them. Oh, hot as in, I see. Okay. Hot. It is a bit warm in hot weather. Can get rid of them. Okay, military or civilian, beards are here to stay, says Ian. And Keith makes an interesting point. Keith says, our natural state is to be hairy. Shaving is an unnatural act, says Keith. Which actually is kind of an interesting argument, isn't it? If my body grows hair on my face, then maybe I should just let that happen.
9: Oh, are you asking me? Maybe. I don't know. There's a few elements to the story that I've quite enjoyed. So one is that apparently Hegseth began his campaign against beards around about the same time that the kidnapping of the Venezuelan prime minister was happening. So I like that that is his sort of twin priorities. You know, he's given equal weight and heft to those two very important issues at the start of his tenure. And also, apparently, some people are suggesting that this entire exercise is one of revenge, because in 2018, he appeared on Fox and Friends back from holiday with a beard, and the presenter, and don't even think about doing any similar thing, Daryl, but the presenter polled the viewers on whether he should keep the beard or not, and he came back and said he had to shave his beard, so he did. But there is a sort of hypothesis going around that he has nurtured that grievance for the past 8 years, and now he is finally getting his revenge on everybody else.
7: All the military.
9: <That's> the entire excellent. Military.
7: I like that.
9: I love that level of petty. I want that to be true, so I'm going to believe that it is true.
7: Exactly. I think Keith makes quite an interesting point, right? And I often think about this. A couple of years ago, I interviewed a woman who was doing January campaign, right? You've heard about that, right? Where I think it happens in January, where like there's this campaign where women were sort of growing out body hair for the month of January, making a point that there is a sort of expectation that they should, you know, that they should be completely free of body hair, when and that there is no such expectation extended to men. And you know what I mean, it's absolutely completely commonplace, isn't it, for women to shave, you know, armpits, legs, etc. And yet obviously there's no expectation for men to do that. And it feels like an absolutely entrenched gender, how would you describe it, like a gender imbalance, I suppose.
9: Oh yeah, of course. It's a complete double standard, and it long has been. And there are lots of feminist theories about why women are expected to be hairless, not least that men like women who are youthful, and there is nothing more youthful than being completely hair-free. Though, again, there is another line that I quite like from this story that is the quote, "A man without a beard is like a lion without a mane." But that also feeds into the kind of gender double standard as well, because what is a lion? Powerful, defending the pride. You know, you've got to sort of be hairy and manly and powerful and domineering. But there's a lot of manscaping going around as well, Daryl. I don't know how into the old manscaping you are, but I think these beauty standards have started to merge and blend and become less rigid than they once were. But maybe beards for ladies is the way that we take it forward for true equality.
7: Plenty beards. Yeah. But I must admit, I'm not a particularly sort of hairy person. I do struggle to... Yeah, I struggle a little bit with the beard. My beard's sort of slightly pathetic. It's getting better as I get older, but I do try and grow it out. I usually get to grow it out at Christmas, but it takes a good, like, 6 weeks for it to get any kind of, like, full body, you know? Otherwise, it's just a bit sort of scraggly, really.
9: I mean, same, though.
7: It's a great shame.
9: Same. When you say that you do this at Christmas, is this like a Morris household tradition that you have a beard for Christmas? Is it like a Santa?
7: Well, Yeah, it kind of is a bit. I'm a bit Santa-y, yeah, at Christmas. I don't really know why that happened or how that started, but I do it for Christmas. And actually, maybe as my daughter Molly gets a bit older, maybe that'll be a nice kind of thing to do, to dress up as Father Christmas with a beard. But there again is, you know, there is a... I don't know, what does that Father Christmas... I was called... My granddad has a great big beard, so people with beards for me have always been like... You know, people that I love, you know, like, you know, I've always had a great deal of affection for people with beards. But there's a lot about the kind of like people with beards being less trustworthy than people without beards. I never quite understood
9: that. Less trustworthy? That because they're hiding their jawline?
7: That might be it. There's some interesting studies about how people with beards are less trustworthy than people without beards. Yeah. What have you got to hide?
9: Why, other than a weak jawline, which, you know, is genetically not your fault. I don't know how I feel about beards, Daryl. I mean, this whole sort of, you know, if you're in the military, should you or should you not have a beard? It makes me feel very old, because I should, for clarity, say that when I say that I'm around courts and police stations a lot, it's because I cover crime and courts for the paper. It's not because of my own nefarious goings-ons. But I see a lot of police officers now around... I don't know, for example, Glasgow Sheriff Court, and they all have sleeves of tattoos. And I don't know, I don't like lots of tattoos in a police officer. I sort of feel like very old fashioned in that way, where I think that you should adhere to certain standards when you're in public office. And I love my job. I love being a journalist. I do genuinely think it's the best job in the world. But the one thing it doesn't have going for it is there isn't a uniform. I quite like to work in a job where I had a uniform, partly because I hate having to think about what to put on in the morning, but also I quite like rules and I quite like conforming, and the notion of getting up in the morning and putting a uniform on just is quite soothing to me.
7: Yeah,
9: maybe we should talk about something else now, Daryl, please.
7: No, I agree. I think you made a fantastic point. I agree entirely. The amount of bandwidth that figuring out what to put on in the morning takes up. Yeah, I'm the sort of like I'm there on the side of like the Mark Zuckerberg just black t-shirt kind of idea. I think you got the right idea there. Anyway, we've strayed a little there, haven't we, from the point? All good because we do, and that's fine. That's what we're here for. We are now late for the news, so we're going to be saved by the news to help us move on a little bit. We will move on. We should talk a little bit about England, I think. I would actually quite like to get Katrina's take on the beef between Jude Bellingham and Thomas Tuchel. We should talk about that and some other bits and bobs. Katrina's picked out some stories we might have missed as well from the last 24 hours. We'll get into that on Times Radio. Headlines first, just gone 12:30. Here's Chris Dabbs.
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10: Thanks, Daryl. Police investigating the murder of Anne Widdecombe have revealed they're not looking for anyone else and they're open-minded about the motive. A 28-year-old white British man was arrested in Rotherham in South Yorkshire and the former Tory MP was found dead at her home in Devon on Thursday morning. She'd suffered serious injuries. Meanwhile, Nigel Farage has been accused of exploiting the murder of Anne Widdecombe for political propaganda after he publicly speculated on the case. The Reform UK leader claimed the killing was premeditated during a visit to the crime scene, drawing sharp criticism from close friends of the late politician, while police continue to urge the public against unhelpful speculation. Harvey Proctor, a former Tory MP and close friend of Widdecombe, said Farage's public pronouncements were deeply disappointing. The Times' South West correspondent, Will Humphreys, explains.
11: He's come out and said he's very disappointed in Nigel Farage. He believes the Reform UK leader has been trying to exploit Anne Widdecombe's death for political propaganda, is his word. He thinks that Farage has been going too far in speculating about the motive for Anne's death and says that political leaders should really be staying out of an active murder inquiry and letting the police get on with their work.
10: Responding to Mr. Proctor's criticisms, Mr. Farage told The Times that Harvey was very close to Anne. I know he's upset, but I was really careful not to be political. The incoming Prime Minister, Andy Burnham, is to be handed a compiled list of up to 60 MPs and peers accused of sexual harassment and bullying as colleagues attempt to block toxic cabinet appointments. Architects of the dossier reveal the list has doubled to include at least 3 senior ministers and 2 former ministers from both the Labour and Conservative parties. The document is set to be delivered to Mr. Burnham's team before he officially takes over the government next Monday. Breast cancer charities have slammed an inexcusable postcode lottery that leaves patients in England, Wales and Northern Ireland blocked from accessing the life-extending drug Enhertu. Campaigners say thousands are missing out on a treatment already available in Scotland and 26 European nations. Health officials at NICE say price deadlocks are being renegotiated under new cost-effectiveness rules. The RNLI is reminding everyone that open water comes with serious risks. It follows the deaths of 2 men at a beach near Hartlepool yesterday. Barry Weir reports.
12: 2 men went into the water at Seaton Carew Beach after 2 children got into difficulties yesterday afternoon. The 2 kids were taken to hospital to be checked over and are now confirmed to be safe. The RNLI says the 2 men were brought out and got immediate medical treatment but were pronounced dead a short time later. 2 other 18-year-olds have died in water incidents in Derbyshire and in Greater Manchester during the hot weather over the last few days.
10: 125 firefighters have responded to a major blaze involving a house and a railway embankment in Walthamstow in northeast London. Local residents near Valentin Road and Schoenhall Street are being advised to keep windows and doors shut there. Motorists are being warned to avoid the area due to road closures and a partial overground service suspension. A rest centre has been set up for those residents that have been affected. And with the sports news, here's Charlie Pritchard.
13: World number one Jannik Sinner has successfully defended his Wimbledon title after coming from a set down to beat Alexander Zverev. The Italian brought up with his 100th Grand Slam match win and his 10th straight victory over the French champion to claim his 5th major trophy. Earlier, Britain's Alfie Hewitt was beaten in the wheelchair singles final, losing to Japanese top seed Takito Oda in straight sets. Now, Brendan McCullum says he's gutted to have lost his job as the coach of England's Test cricket team after 4 years in charge. Poor results and questions over the culture of the team have seen him follow Ben Stokes out of the setup. McCullum will remain as coach of the white ball teams. Elsewhere, FIFA president Gianni Infantino says increasing the World Cup to 64 teams is something that will be examined. The current tournament is its biggest ever after the field was increased from 32 teams to 48. And South Korean golfer Tom Kim has won the Scottish Open to claim his first title in 3 years. British players Robert McIntyre and Mats Fitzpatrick were involved in a tie for third.
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14: 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Straight to Boyle on the wing. Here comes Gordon. It's a goal!
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7: Hello, good evening. Thank you for being with us tonight. Katrina Stewart is still in our company as well. You okay, Katrina?
9: Well, very well.
18: Good.
7: We need to talk about football and England specifically. Is that okay? Can we manage that, do you think?
9: Well, I should say for context that a couple of months ago I was live on STV and I was asked if I thought that Steve Clarke should be granted a knighthood and had to confess live on STV to not knowing who Steve Clarke was. So for the purposes of this discussion, I have written down Tuchel in my notebook next to me, just for reference, in case I instantly forget. Is that how you pronounce it? My German's not very good.
7: It's not. No, I'm sorry, it isn't. It's Tuchel.
9: Tuchel. Okay. Yeah. I've gone a bit French with my pronunciation. Tuchel.
7: Tuchel. Thomas Tuchel. Well, I like
9: right,
7: it.
9: Anyway,
7: that sounds better, actually.
9: Daryl, ask me a question about football. Go on, I dare you.
7: Okay, well, look, there's a football thing here, but there's also the sort of like, it's kind of, I think there's an interesting sort of power dynamic thing going on here too as well. So look, Jude Bellingham, very famous football player, plays for England. England's kind of savior, 23-year-old lad who plays for Real Madrid and is absolutely brilliant and he's completely ripping this World Cup apart. He scored two goals last night in a 2-1 victory. Thomas Tuchel, England's victory was okay. I mean, it got us through to the semi-final, fine. The performance was, you know, all right. It sort of did what we needed to do. Thomas Tuchel, the England manager, though, was not happy at full-time.
19: Lucky in certain moments. I think lucky to not be 2-0 down suddenly. You need luck to have a goal overturned and taken away from the opponent. This is crucial moments. I think still that overall we deserved it, but it took us a long way and we created quite some problems for ourselves.
7: So Jude Bellingham was asked about his manager's criticism in his own post-match interview.
20: Well, maybe he doesn't know what it's like to play in those kind of conditions against Erling Haaland, Odegaard, Nusa, Sorloth. You know, that's not an easy team to play against. So, I think we've tried to create a positive environment. We should continue that going into the final four. I can't speak highly enough for the lads. You're not going to win every game popping the ball and making 1,000 passes. Sometimes you have to win dirty, and we've done that again tonight.
7: Matt Lawton is the Times' chief sports correspondent. He spoke to us from Miami earlier and told us what he makes of the tension.
21: In the full context of what Tuchel said, it wasn't all criticism. He criticised the performance technically, but you know, was full of praise for the players, for their you know, heart and determination, and actually described Bellingham's performance as world class. So, you know, I think it's a fire that if it has started, that Tuchel would be quite keen to put out when he next speaks to the press.
7: That's Matt Lawson speaking to us earlier. Do you know the media get a lot of criticism around England for being negative or finding kind of like stories and stuff? And actually, the sort of football press around England in the last kind of like couple of decades or so has been really bad, really negative, like really looking for heroes and villains and things and kind of dragging the team down. And I actually have been quite critical of them. However, in this case, you know, if the manager is really critical and then you know, a player comes out and is critical of the manager being critical, that's an interesting story that's worth our time, I think. I don't think it's a major drama and a major existential crisis. I don't think it's going to cost England the World Cup. But it does, it is, and look, there's the football element, Katrina, but there's also the sort of universal thing that's kind of relevant to everybody here, which is how much tension with your boss, your managers, the people who are in charge of you at work, is good tension?
9: There's also another human element to this, which is how glorious young Haaland from Norway has been. And so I did, in fact, watch the match, but I'm sorry to say it wasn't because of England. It was because I have been gently supporting Norway, thanks to my newfound interest in Haaland. And so I did watch that criticism at the end of the match, and I heard some interesting analysis of the analysis that said that actually the correct time and place to criticise your team is when they're doing well, because if they're doing badly, you want to sort of zhuzh them up a little bit and give them a bit of a boost. But when they are doing well, but there is room for improvement, that's the right place, because they're on sort of on a high from their win, and you can tell them constructively how to do even better next time. I'm not quite sure that's what Tuchel, is that right? Tuchel?
7: Tuchel.
9: I'm never going to get it right. I don't even know why I'm trying. Tuchel. Tuchel.
7: Yeah.
9: The manager. That, I think, is perhaps what the manager was trying to achieve. Also, I don't think they did play that well. I mean, for my very untrained eye, this is probably not the correct forum to posit this, but I think that Norway should have got to keep that second goal. That young lad just chucked himself onto the ground. Haaland didn't push him over. He just he just threw himself. Oh, no agreement.
7: No, you're wrong, but you're entitled to an opinion. I mean, it's the wrong opinion, but you're entitled to it.
9: I mean, the manager relationship is an incredibly difficult one, because if you don't get on with your manager, you're scuppered. And I think sometimes it's impossible to turn it around. There's nothing you can do. And it's not, you know, management's not easy. That's why they get paid the big bucks. But I do think criticism has to be constructive, and it has to be for a purpose. And probably lambasting people live on the television isn't the right way to go around it. But, you know, football is its own beast, and it seems like that's what happens, that everything plays out in public and there isn't any privacy. And when you're making mistakes, you're making them on a world stage, quite literally this time with the World Cup. So can I just talk about Haaland again?
7: I mean, he fouled him, right? I mean, that's all you need to know, is that he fouled him. He's massive, and he shoved him to the ground.
9: He's just really big. He probably didn't even know that he was there. I mean, when you've got that kind of wingspan, it must be very difficult to sort of have situational awareness at all times.
7: Surely it's incumbent on the other lads
9: to duck him. I mean,
7: he had two hands on his chest and he shoved outwards. It was a foul. It was quite clearly a foul. Anyway, listen, never mind. We've not got time for this. It's over now. I'm sure he could make some good money, couldn't he, doing that, probably. Anyway, listen, let's move on. We need to talk a little bit, but in fact, actually, you picked out some brilliant stories. We should talk about adapting to working hours in the heat. Maybe that's something that could be a point of friction between an employer and an employee, is should you be able to sort of have different work hours because of the heat. We also need to find out why Scottish children aren't cycling anymore. Katrina will fill us in on Times Radio next.
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7: Hello there, good morning. Katrina Stewart is with us as well. Katrina, you picked out some stories that we might have missed that's worth our time. Should people be able to have sort of flexible working hours or working hours that adapt to the heat?
9: And this touches on what we were talking about at the start of the hour, Daryl, which I don't know about you, feels like a very long time ago now. But we were discussing the fact that we are going to have to adapt. In Britain, we're going to have to adapt to increasingly warm temperatures. And so Hannah Spencer, the MP, is going to be trying to introduce legislation that would set maximum workplace temperatures. And I find this really interesting because there's a few different elements to it. One is that the Health and Safety Executive say that you can't set a maximum workplace temperature because some workplaces are naturally very hot just because of the nature of the workplace activity. So ovens in a bakery would make it impossible to set a maximum workplace temperature. But at the same time, we've had people over the past few weeks at work in 40 degree heat. And you have to think that's not sustainable. It's not healthy. And it must be absolutely hellish for people who are stuck in those kind of conditions. So apparently part of the suggestion is going to be that we look at countries like Spain, where of course they have siestas in the afternoon. So during maximum temperatures, you could opt out of work and instead of doing 1 8-hour shift, do a few hours in the morning, take a break when the day's at its hottest, and then finish the rest of your work in the evening, which I don't know about you, Daryl, I quite like to get my work over and done with in one complete chunk. But it does make you think about how we are going to have to adapt to the fact that the country is getting hotter, we are facing these really difficult conditions, and we can't really just continue as we are.
7: No, I think that's absolutely true. And I understand what you mean about wanting to get the work out of it. I'm a big nap advocate. I think that napping is very good for us. I find myself being more productive and happier and able to be kind of more present at the end of the day, and like I have a better evening if I've had a nap, etc. And I've started doing it quite a bit in this hot weather, particularly when if I've got Molly, and Molly will have her afternoon nap and I'll nap at the same time as Molly. And actually it's lovely. And I get up and I'm better and I'm more present and I'm more focused and I'm less sort of snappy toward the end of the day. I understand what you mean about wanting to get the work done, though. That does extend, I suppose it extends your day, but it also extends your night. I suppose the whole sort of Mediterranean thing, a Spanish thing in particular, is that they work late, but they then stay up later. So they're up until midnight, like, routinely, aren't they?
9: Yeah, and that I wouldn't mind at all. I generally don't eat dinner until about 10 p.m. I usually go to bed about 1 o'clock or 2 o'clock in the morning, which doesn't really fit.
7: Sorry, wait a minute. You don't eat dinner until 10 p.m?
9: No, generally not. I'd like
7: my God.
9: To... Yeah, I like to have everything because I really love food and meals always feel like a bit of a high point of the day. So I like to have all of my work done. And because I have a main job and then I have several side hustles and volunteer roles, I'm generally not done with what I need to do until about 10 o'clock at night. And then that's when I start thinking about having dinner. And Yeah, it's not a good habit. It's not, but yeah, I don't go to bed until about 1 o'clock or 2 o'clock in the morning. So it sort of fits with me, but doesn't really fit with.
7: So what time do you get up?
9: It depends. I commute from Glasgow to Edinburgh, so I normally have to get up about 6:30, 7:15 to.
7: Oh my God!
9: Main through to Edinburgh.
7: You're like Donald Trump.
9: I am. Thanks very much. Or Margaret Thatcher, two great advocates for not sleeping very much. I do love a nap, though. But one of the other stories I picked out that we may have time to come to or not is about procrastination. And I think I use napping as a form of procrastination. So I love a nap as well. Big, big advocate of naps. But I generally find it's when I've got loads to do and I feel a bit overwhelmed, I'll just go for a nap to kind of opt out.
7: I'm sorry, I'm really sorry. Can I just establish, you have your tea at 10 p.m, you then go to bed at 1, 2 a.m, and then you're up at 6:30 for a train?
9: Yes, pretty much.
7: That's crazy.
9: Well, I get to work from home on a Monday and sometimes on a Friday, so it's not all the time. And then I do loads of sleeping at the weekends, so it all kind of balances out. It's not a very healthy routine, though. You're right.
7: It's extraordinary. I've never heard anything like it. It's absolutely extraordinary. That's awful. I can't vouch for that at all. I'm sorry. I feel like I need to arrange an intervention of some sort and get you to bed on time. That's terrible, Katrina.
9: Can we
7: terrible
9: go back
7: for
9: to
7: you.
9: Talking about Haaland?
7: I'll tell you what.
9: Maybe
7: let's
9: if
7: talk,
9: I just take a nap right now, just to
7: just
9: opt out of the situation.
7: let's talk about procrastination because it is relevant, and there's some science here, and there's a potential cure, and also a sort of reason. We're sort of coming to categorise the reasons that people procrastinate.
9: Yeah, I find this really interesting, and I think largely, so in Scotland we don't do A levels, we do hires, and my higher maths teacher was a woman called Miss Heard. And her favourite expression was, procrastination is a thief of time. And she used to stand at the blackboard and kind of bellow that at us when we weren't getting our work done. And so I've always had a bit of a fear of procrastination, despite being the world's worst procrastinator. As discussed, I will take a nap just to opt out of getting anything done that needs to be done. So a social scientist at the University of Cambridge has been studying procrastination. And he's worked out that there are 9 different types of procrastinator. And for each of these different types, there is a solution. There are things that you can do to help yourself not be such a procrastinator. And apparently this is a really, really big issue. More than half of all people say that they are procrastinators. And the sort of trope around this is that you're just lazy, that it is an excuse for just being too lax about getting what you need to get done finished. But no, there are 9 different types of procrastinator. We're all motivated by different things. And it is apparently fixable if you work out
7: Yeah, okay, so some of them are. So one of those worrier, so you kind of put things off because you're afraid it's going to go wrong, you're not going to do it right. Burnout, you're too tired to do what you need to do. A perfectionist, you feel like you've got to get everything absolutely exactly right, and so then you don't even get started on it. A pessimist, that you underestimate the likelihood that you will succeed, and so you don't get going on it. That you are a dreamer, so you spend your time fantasizing about the future at the expense of sort of doing it in the present and getting something done. A zigzagger, which is that you've got too many things going on at the same time. You're sort of zigzagging between lots of things, so you don't get them done. You are a rebel. You don't have enough control over your life, so you procrastinate to assert autonomy and to strike back at authority figures. That's fascinating. And a thrill seeker. You enjoy the pleasure of scrambling to meet a deadline when it's right on top of you. Also a hedonist, that you choose what feels good now over what needs to be done, and therefore that leads to procrastination. All of those are fascinating, and I come at this as somebody who's obviously diagnosed as a child with ADHD, right? So I have, for me, it's a dopamine thing, right? That I need a sort of hit of dopamine, the excitement of the dopamine. I need the jeopardy and the panic of it being something that's kind of I should have done before, or there's a looming deadline on it or whatever, in order to get the thing done, which is sort of, I guess, the thrill seeker and kind of rebel element. And perhaps zigzagger as well, a combination of a couple of those things. That is absolutely fascinating. What's you then? What's your procrastination profile?
9: I think I'm a combination of several of these. I'm definitely a zigzagger. As discussed, I have my main job and then my side hustles and then my volunteer roles. So I've always got about 20 different things that I'm trying to do, and I'll start one and then think, oh, I could just get this done quickly, and then I go to that. I also am a hedonist. I'd much rather be doing something nice now and putting off work. And then I love the pressure of a deadline. I will spend hours just staring at something. And then when I've got 20 minutes to go, I can always get it done within the 20 minutes. And then I spend the rest of the day thinking, God, if I'd just done that, got it out the way this morning. But one of the other really interesting elements to this as well is, of course, like modern life plays into all of this. So previously, the human being could not procrastinate because you had to find food, you had to find shelter. There were immediate deadlines and that had to be fulfilled. Whereas now, the things that we have to do are so boring, we just put them off doing it. So, you know, we have to pay bills. Nobody wants to do that. Saving for retirement, making appointments. It's just the kind of grind of modern life has just turned us all into terrible procrastinators because so much of it is just desperately boring.
7: It is. Yeah, it's very, very true. That's a very, very good point. Okay, listen, we've got a few minutes left. Should we just quickly talk about why children in Scotland aren't cycling? Because we promised we'd talk about this. What's going on here?
9: Well, I am a militant cyclist, so this is something that's really interesting to me. But apparently children, normally in primary six, primary seven, you do your, in my day it was cycling proficiency, it's called bikeability now. And it was about sort of fine-tuning your cycling skills, so getting you out on the roads, learning about safety. But now children are coming to school and they can't cycle at all. So instead of just doing their bikeability, they're having to be taught to cycle. And there are loads of barriers to cycling inequality. Lots of young people don't have bikes. But part of the problem is that these children now who are reaching the age for doing their bikeability are children of the pandemic. So at the age when they would have been learning to cycle, they were stuck at home. So I think we just sort of forget the pandemic happened. We don't think about the knock-on effects of it. But actually, the kids who are really affected by the pandemic are only starting to see those effects now. But another big problem is that parents are just too helicoptery now. So, you know, in our day, Daryl, we just got on our bikes and we went off and we rode around the neighbourhood and we didn't see our parents for hours. Whereas now parents just don't want kids out cycling around. They don't trust them to be safe. They don't trust cars. They don't trust the neighbourhood to be a safe environment for them. And they're missing out on this really vital, important skill for health, for autonomy, for, as they get older, active travel. And it's a real problem.
7: Yeah. I think that's so true. I think you've put your finger on quite a few very important points there. Yeah, very important points. Katrina Stewart, that was a strong end to a rocky hour, I think.
9: Speak for yourself.
7: Brilliant, Amity. And exactly. Brilliant stuff, Katrina Stewart. Always a pleasure. Thank you so much. We'll do it again. Thank you.
9: Good night.
7: Night. Thank you to you as well. And to the team, brilliant work tonight. Thank you very much, everybody. Strong, strong work. I am back next weekend, next Saturday night from 10 on the eve of England in a World Cup final. Oh, God. I mean, maybe. Fingers crossed. Until then, have a peaceful evening.
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10: Good morning from the Times Radio newsroom. I'm Chris Dabbs. A fast-moving murder investigation into the death of former Minister Anne Widdecombe has shifted to South Yorkshire following the arrest of a 28-year-old man in Rotherham. The 78-year-old politician was found dead with serious head injuries at her Dartmoor home on Thursday, with police believing she was attacked the previous afternoon. CCTV footage has now emerged, appearing to show a man leaving an address linked to the suspect on the morning of the killing, placing a foot-long wooden stick into a car before driving off. A substantial police presence remains in Rotherham as forensics teams search the property. Officers stress they're not looking for anyone else and have found no evidence to suggest that the horrific attack was terrorism-related or politically motivated. Meanwhile, Nigel Farage has been accused of exploiting Ms. Widdecombe's murder for political propaganda after he publicly speculated on the case. Home Secretary Shabana Mahmood is considering a major compromise on immigration to appease backbenchers and the incoming Andy Burnham administration. Up to 1.6 million migrants who arrived since 2021 could be exempted from controversial plans to double the qualifying period for permanent residency from 5 years to a decade. Under the proposed concessions, these foreign workers would still secure indefinite leave to remain after 5 years, but would face significantly longer waiting times before they can access state benefits or welfare support. Labour MP and member of the Home Affairs Select Committee, Dr. Peter Prinzi, told us that he believes that keeping the period as is for those already here would be the right thing to do.
4: The issue was that there were a lot of people came here in the so-called Boris wave. More than a million people arrived, and these people are getting to the point now where they are due to get indefinite leave to remain, which is, you know, 5 years after they arrived. And the proposal originally was that this would be extended for another 5 years, and it seemed very unfair for people who are already in the system to suddenly have to find themselves, you know, having to wait yet another 5 years.
10: Global energy markets are bracing for impact after Iran again declared the crucial Strait of Hormuz closed, launching retaliatory strikes on US bases and allies across the region. The move follows heavy American airstrikes hitting over 140 targets inside Iran, sparking severe fears of a prolonged conflict and soaring global oil prices. Director General of the Chartered Institute of Export and International Trade, Marco Forgione, told us that even with the straits declared open by the US, ship transit insurance is causing issues for operators.
5: Where ships are able to get the insurance, it's obviously at a much higher rate. But